0: 42. It's back down, I think, to 35 now. They just raised it up to that for maybe a year or two. Most people my age that were 40 that tried to join back then didn't make it through MEPS, which is where you go to get analyzed if you can even be a soldier. You know, most people my age had back problems or knee problems, and they're like, you know, would get denied. But I passed all the tests, and so the Army's like, come on in, be a soldier, Scar. And I said, well, I'd like to be a photojournalist. They're like, oh, there's only like a few of those in the whole Army. There's no spots for that. And I said, well, thanks anyway, and I left. Then they called me back a couple months later because I had scored really high on the ASVAB, sort of like the SAT or that you take when you graduate high school, where they sort of determine how smart you are and what you know and if you're smart enough to join and be a soldier. So anyway, I scored really high on that test. And so they called me back a couple months later and said, hey, you still want to be a photojournalist? You know, a spot opened up. I said, okay, I'll do it. So that's what led to me being in the Army at 40. It was basically a weird kind of half-assed suicide attempt, I like to tell people. When most people ask me, I say, I just wanted to serve, you know, and that window opened up for people my age, and I kind of jumped through it, and that was also part of it. When I went to basic training, they did give me a lot of grief. Old man Scar, you know? And my name itself, my drill sergeants love my name, Scar. S-C-A-R is my last name, right? They're like, bring your pride over here, Scar. We know you just can't wait to be king. The whole Lion King thing, you know? You know, when I first bust into basic training, that, you know, they put you on buses. It's just like in the movies, man. You're all a bunch of fresh-faced, you know, ignorant, don't know what you're in for, in your civilian clothes. You get on a bus, and they take you onto the base, and the bus parks, and a drill sergeant jumps on the bus and just starts yelling at you, just like in the movies. And this drill sergeant jumped on our bus with his hat, you know, and his uniform, just he was just completely squared away, yelling at us. And then his eyes locked on me, and he looks at me and he's like, you look seasoned, he says, how old are you? And I said, I'm 40, drill sergeant. And he says, 40? I'm 40 and I'm about to retire. He says, if I had to do this all over again at this age, I'd cut my own nuts off. That was my first 5 minutes in the military.
1: And you've been listening to Ken Scar tell his story. And what a story it is. For all purposes, he was just a meandering artist who struck up a decent gig in San Diego, doing production arts for TV sets and for theater. But his marriage dissolves, and then everything goes sideways, and he's contemplating suicide, but doesn't take it all the way, praise God. And then he finds the military and that sergeant. And what a funny scene that must have been for him. Certainly not the sergeant. When we come back, more of Ken Scar's story here on Our American Stories. Lee Habib here, the host of Our American Stories. 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
2: Recent rains are bringing a boost to topsoil moisture levels on a national scale. USDA meteorologist Brad Rippey says for the period ending September 27th,
3: 43% of the nation's agricultural land has topsoil moisture very short to short, still quite high, but 4 percentage points lower than a week ago. At the same time, national topsoil moisture surplus has increased to 9%, up from 7% last week.
2: Among the notable wet spots, parts of the Midwest.
3: Iowa coming in this week, top of the list, 39% of the state with surplus topsoil moisture. Ohio not too far behind at 37%. And then with the recent coastal storm along the Atlantic seaboard, New Jersey coming in this week, tops in the Far East, 20% surplus.
2: Yet Rippey adds lots of dry areas remain from a topsoil moisture perspective. Much of the South reports significant very short to short topsoil moisture condition ratings. I'm Rod Bain reporting for the U.S. Department of Agriculture in Washington, D.C.
1: And we continue with Our American Stories and with Ken Scar. When we last left off, Ken had decided to join the Army in order to, in his own words, kill himself after his marriage fell apart. He did this in his 40s, making him much older than most of the recruits and subject to some jokes at his expense. Let's continue with the story.
0: I got grief from the minute I arrived at basic training. But then when they had to run with me, I usually had the fastest run time in the Army and pretty much in any of the services. If you have a good PT score, physical fitness score, that gives you more respect than almost anything. You get immediate respect if you're in shape. In the Army, when I was in, the physical fitness test was how many push-ups you could do in 2 minutes, how many sit-ups you could do in 2 minutes, how fast you could run 2 miles, right? I could run 2 miles in about 12 and a half minutes. That was enough to pretty much beat any other soldier in my unit most of the time. As soon as they did, as soon as they saw I was in shape, that kind of gained me some respect. And then when they saw what I could do with the camera, that also got me respect. But every unit I went to, and I wasn't in that many units, but I had to like earn respect as being an older guy. And I usually did. You're in a bay with 60 other recruits. All the other recruits in my bay were 18, 20, maybe 21. I went to basic training at Fort Benning. It was one of the hardest, 3 months of my life. It was the mental part. It was the dealing with all the stupid idiocy that comes with being with 60 young men, living with 60 young men in a room for weeks and weeks at a time. So much ridiculousness happens, and as an older man, it was very hard to just get through that part of it, and just like keeping myself from strangling one of these kids that whole time. It was just like in the movies, they did such, it's designed to make young men do stupid things, and they do. They do, and they did. And I was just like, don't you see? They're trying to make you act like this? And now you're acting like this. Sneaking out of the bay in the middle of the night to go across the street, because in basic training, they take away everything. They take away your phones, they take away sweets, they take away coffee, cigarettes, you don't get any of that stuff. And some of these recruits that I was with, going a month without a Snickers bar was like too much for them. So they like snuck out of the bay across the street in the middle of the night to where there were some vending machines and bought a bunch of candy and chips and tried to sneak back into the bay with them. And of course the drill sergeants caught them. And so we all got woken up at 3 a.m. that night. We all had to wake up and they smoked us. And that means when they make us do push-ups and sit-ups and all these other physical activities nonstop for an hour as punishment, because when one person in the Army messes up, the entire unit gets punished. And that was hard to deal with. That was hard. That was a hard 3 months to get through, let me tell you. I got through it and I couldn't believe it, and graduating basic training is one of the proudest moments of my life, at 40 years old. My gig in the Army was I was a 46 Quebec, which is a photojournalist, or combat camera, they call us. And we kind of act as public relations. We also like tell the story of soldiers. That was the main job, was telling the story of soldiers and what they do and trying to bring them deserved recognition. It was a really cool gig because when I was in Afghanistan, for instance, I got to go see all the different things soldiers do. I wasn't just stationed in one combat outpost or one forward operating base, right? I got to go all over Regional Command East, which was the area of operation that I was in. I got to go on air assaults and Black Hawk helicopters. I got to go on transportation missions with transportation units, you know, driving across the country. I got to go on foot patrols with scout units. I even got to spend a day with John McCain when he came to visit. So it was a big variety of things I got to do, which was something a lot of people would never imagine you could do if you joined the Army. So we deployed in August of 2011. And my first unit was to Forward Operating Base Tillman. And I jumped out of the chopper. There was green smoke going off on the landing zone. I jumped out with all my equipment and my rucksack. And I could hear the 50 caliber machine guns going off just over my right shoulder. You could hear machine guns going off. And that was intense. And I said it under my breath, dang, that's intense. And the soldier that had come to pick me up, he's like, what's intense? Because he'd been there for 6 months. And I said, that machine gun going off up there, that's intense. And he's like, you know, those are our guys shooting. And I said, yeah, but they're shooting at someone, right? They're shooting at someone. The soldiers that had been there were completely desensitized. He's like, yeah, whatever, you know. But to me, it was like, holy cow, what have I gotten myself into? I'm literally in a war zone. And that's the first time it really hit me, like, what have you done, dude? What have you done? And then, you know, the next day, I mustered with the unit that was there. They were going out on a foot patrol to patrol outside the base. There was a place where they had been getting shot at, mortar rounds. So they were gonna go to this point of origin, where these mortars had been being fired at the base. So we were gonna walk out the gates of the base, out into the lands outside the base and through the little villages out there until we got to this point of origin to see what was going on, assess the situation. So we mustered before dawn in the dark, and the platoon leader, which was a second lieutenant, he gathered everyone around and said, okay guys, we take fire every time we go out there. So just keep your heads on a swivel, be ready for anything. And I'm standing there thinking, how the hell did I get here? I'm a painter. What am I doing here? You know, it was way too easy to get there. I just got online and looked up how to join the military. And less than a year later, I'm in Afghanistan about to go out on my first mission outside the wire. I had my full kit on, which is all the body armor you have to wear. I had my M4, which is the weapons they give us. You know, I have, as a military photographer, we have all the same equipment as any other soldier. And then plus that, we have our cameras hanging around our shoulders to take pictures of what happens. We walked out the gates that morning and I was just scared to death. I was scared to death. But I couldn't not do it at that point. I did it. I walked out with them. And within a couple hours, I felt a lot more comfortable because I realized these soldiers that I was with knew what they were doing. And if anything happened, I would probably be okay. You know, they would know what to do. And so I just started taking pictures of them walking through these amazing mountainous regions where we were. And then later in that day, sure enough, we got ambushed. We took fire and we all had to dive behind, you know, rocks and return fire. And I earned my combat action badge, you know, my very first mission outside the wire that day. We were out there for over almost 3 days, I think. We spent the night on the top of a ridge. A lot of things happened during that mission, but that was my very first mission outside the wire. And by the time I got back to FOB Tillman, I was a different person. I was a soldier.
1: And what a story Ken Scar is telling. And imagine having to try and win the respect of a bunch of 18, 19, and 20-year-olds when you're 40. Usually, it's the other way around. And then having to live with them and all the nonsense. We all love teenage boys, but my goodness, when you're in your 40s and you have to live in bunk beds with them, days and weeks and months at a time, well, this is a new test of will and character. And it turns out this was a formative experience. In Ken Scar's life, he gets deployed to a war zone. What have you done, man? He asked of himself. And then that first mission outside the wire, 3 days, And he said it best, by the time I got back to the FOB, I was a soldier. And by the way, any man who served and then gone into combat has had the same experience. And it doesn't mean people who served who didn't go into combat aren't essential. But there's something about combat. As Winston Churchill said in our great Churchill piece, that bullet whizzing by your head, well, that's when you feel most alive. When we come back, more of this remarkable piece of storytelling, Ken Scar's story, here on Our American Stories.
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1: We continue with Our American Stories and Ken Scar's story. Ken joined the Army late in life, in his 40s, after spending years working as an artist. After graduating basic training, Ken would become a 46 Quebec, or a photojournalist, and was deployed overseas where he took many photographs of our troops in action, sometimes under fire himself. Let's continue with the story.
0: The photographs turned out pretty good. I got a lot of them. A lot of them got picked up all over the world. I got some good shots of our guys out there. As a photographer, it's always the ones you don't get that kill you. When we got ambushed, I hid behind a rock with a couple other soldiers and they started returning fire. And I got some shots of them, which weren't very good. But if I had to turn my camera just to the left of me, one of our guys had a saw 249, which is an automatic machine gun. And he was like just opening up, you know, down this riverbed at the enemy, you know, like just total like Rambo stuff. And I just stood there and looked at him like, wow, that's really cool. And I didn't think to like turn my camera and take some pictures of him. And I regret that to this day, because those would have been award-winning photos if I'd just thought of that, you know. And years later, I always think back, like, you know, I'm a much better photographer now than I was then. I didn't know photography when I first got to Afghanistan. I didn't know how to work the cameras. You know, the Army gives us these really great Nikon professional cameras with all the lenses. And I sort of learned as I went while I was over there. But if I could go back now, I would take much better pictures. But as it was, my pictures turned out pretty good. You know, the composition was good. And I was surprised because as military photographers, military journalists, all our content is public domain. It belongs to the American public, and media outlets know that. So they know where to find our stuff. If they're looking for photos of a particular thing, or if they need a photo for a certain story. So my photos almost immediately started getting picked up by USA Today, New York Times, Washington Post, CNN, Fox News, Huffington Post, you name it. I was amazed. Because also as military photographers, we can go places that civilian photographers can't go. And my stuff still gets picked up. I still find my photographs on websites, or friends will call me or you know, text me like, hey Scar, is this your photo? And I was like, holy cow, it is my photo, you know? And AP, it's like, it's amazing the places my content went. So that was kind of cool. One of my most famous photos is of was when I went to Organ E on that first mission before they flew me to FOB Tillman. I had a couple days at FOB Organ E, which is a weird name for a place. I still don't know why it was named that. We had a howitzer crew there, which is howitzer 777 cannons, which are these giant weapons that can send around, I don't know, hundreds of miles with pinpoint accuracy, right? These guys have to take into account the curvature of the earth when they aim their weapon. I had a couple days at this base, so I went down to just like take some shots of these cannon crews firing. One of my shots, I captured the ball of flame that comes out of these cannons that the naked eye can't see. and the ball of flame just perfectly framed the soldier that was pulling the lanyard to fire the cannon. And I was like, oh, that's pretty cool, you know? So I went back to the office and uploaded the picture, and it got picked up all over the place immediately. I didn't even realize how unique that photo was. I had the U.S. Army Photo of the Year. It was the easiest photo I ever took. I was in a Chinook flying from Bagram to Jalalabad. And Jalalabad's where the Khyber Pass is, big city. I don't know how far the flight was, a couple hours maybe. But we got in this big Chinook helicopter, and the loadmaster, which is the soldier that's in charge of loading everything, whether that's people or equipment, into the aircraft and making sure it's locked down, strapped in. She saw I had a camera and she set me at the very back of the Chinook. And we took off and we're flying, and you know, between Bagram and Jalalabad are these incredible mountains. It's the Himalaya, it's the roots of the Himalayan mountains. You know, if you follow them up far enough, you'll get to Mount Everest. So there are these incredible mountain ranges that we're flying over, just beautiful. And I don't know, we're like 30 minutes into the flight and she presses a button and lowers the tailgate of this Chinook helicopter mid-flight. So we can look out and see all the mountains as we're flying over them. And then she walks out and sits on the edge of the tailgate. You know, she's like strapped in, but she like dangles her feet over the edge of this tailgate and just kind of watches. There was another Chinook following us, and she was sort of watching the Chinook and looking at the scenery as we're flying over it. And I just kind of turned and like took a shot of her sitting there. And it was the U.S. Army Photo of the Year that year. Easiest photo I ever took. They have an entire award system, so it's kind of like the Emmys or the Pulitzers. The military has its own awards. It's a very big deal if you're in that job field. So yeah, the Department of Defense, they have their own awards, and the Army has awards, they're called the Keith L. Ware Awards, and they're named after a Medal of Honor recipient who was a public affairs officer. And I've won 22 of them, and one of them was I was named the U.S. Military Journalist of the Year in 2013, which is the highest award given in that job field. I came back in August 2012, flew back to Fort Hood. My kids were there to meet me, which was great. The one thing I wanted the most was a Starbucks coffee, because we didn't have Starbucks in Afghanistan. So I got myself a Starbucks coffee, and it was the best tasting coffee I ever had. Now I work at Clemson University. I'm in public information director. So I do a lot of kind of what I did in the Army. I take pictures, write stories. You know, this was 2014, so I was still the standing United States Military Journalist of the Year. So that helped me get an interview at Clemson. That kind of got my foot in the door, and that's sort of how I landed the job. So I had an amazing portfolio after 5 years as an active duty soldier, as a combat camera photographer, you know. Portfolio that a lot of photographers would kill for, probably. So, because I had so much opportunity to take pictures of amazing events and things, but I'm proud of what I did when I was over there. You know, I really tried to elevate what our soldiers were doing and elevate the citizens of Afghanistan. You know, winning hearts and minds was a big part of our job. I would have never imagined when I was young being a soldier, but now that I have been a soldier, I'm glad that I was, because it was just meaningful to be a part of something bigger than myself.
1: And a special thanks to Monty Montgomery for the post-production and Faith Buchanan for the pre-production on this story. And a special thanks also to Ken Scar for sharing his full story with us, and the hard parts especially, and that part of his life where everything could have turned south. And I have experienced suicide in my own family, and anyone who has knows the consequence. A beautiful niece of mine took her own life, and if she had gotten through that day, anything was possible for her. And my goodness, awards for shots, his photos appearing everywhere, AP, HB, that's Huffington Post, the NY Times, Fox News, USA Today, U.S. Army Photo of the Year, from suicide to that, and more. And he said he was proud of his military service, proud of what he'd done with his life. Now he's doing it on a great American college campus. and that's the campus of Clemson University in South Carolina. The story of Ken Scar here on Our American Stories.

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1: This is Our American Stories, and we tell stories about everything here on this show. Our next story comes to us from Paul in Minneapolis, Minnesota. Paul moved our listeners with his story, Wilbur and the Empty Nester. We asked him if he had any more. Here he is with the story titled, A Baby Boomer's Battle with Insanity and Fitness.
2: A handful of years ago, I had to come to grips and admit that I was fighting a losing battle, trying shamelessly to hold on to my youth. And so I made an executive decision. Here's the deal. I was 6 months from hitting the dreaded age of 50. I was not only over the hill, but I was also out of shape. I had gotten lazy, and I had become a viewer and critic of the sports I loved rather than a participant. It was the dead of a frozen Minnesota winter, and I was feeling fat. I decided I needed to challenge myself to get into reasonable shape. It would be easy. I would start exercising more and get back to my college weight before the summer started and feel as young as ever. At 6'6", the 30 pounds I had gained over the years came on easily and slowly year after year as I settled into my career as a computer programmer. But at age 49, I had to face the facts. It was time to stop blaming my clothes dryer for my tightly fitting shirts. Time to fess up that my scale is not broken, no matter how many times I stepped on it each morning, hoping for a better result. That shameful number displayed was indeed correct. It was time to admit it. My waistline was growing as steadily as the stock market, of which, by the way, I wasn't even taking advantage of, because I'm a stubborn German Catholic and much too conservative. I knew if I wanted to correct this belt unbuckling dilemma, I had to take some drastic measures. I had to pry myself off of my lazy boy chair, which I more accurately call my fat chair. At first I thought, let's go the cheap route. I had a stationary bike in my basement, perhaps I should give it a try. But when I went down there, I remembered I was using it quite well as a clothes hanger, and I didn't feel like finding a new home for my dirty laundry. Then I thought, how about going the digital or the old-fashioned DVD video route? But Insanity and P90X seemed like a stretch. There was no chance I could force myself to mimic some dude on a DVD. I had tried jogging in the past, but I would spend those entire 30 minutes forcing myself as best I could to keep from transforming my jog into a leisurely walk and dreading every minute. So I went a different route. I decided to do something I never thought I would do. I pried open my wallet, took out my credit card, handed it over to the friendly young lady at the front desk, and for $50 a month, I joined a gym. Yes, I almost hate to admit it. I became one of those urban adults on a mission. The guys and girls you hear about prancing around the gym, trying to look like fashion models and college kids. Only, I was one of the few who didn't run around with either fresh makeup on and skin-tight spandex workout clothes or Under Armour sleeveless shirts, peeking in mirrors at finely toned, bulging muscles. I was out there every day in my baggy sweats, going as hard as I could on an elliptical machine set to its maximum resistance, huffing and puffing and leaving behind a pool of sweat on the floor below my machine. All the while, I was getting strange looks from those next to me, pedaling as if they were out for a Sunday stroll. I tried to figure out how they do it. They make it look so easy. Either I was in much worse shape than I thought, or these other gym members were in incredible shape. But I glanced at their machine now and then, and I found the secret. They were not setting any resistance. It was all a fraud, just for show. They were pretenders. Then and there, as stubborn as I am, I decided to do it the honest way. I don't have much of the pride and prowess left in me that carried me through my Bloomington Kennedy High School days. I was no longer a slow and lumbering center iceman on the Mighty Eagle hockey team. I was an old man now, but a decisive one, just the way my old coach, Jerry Peterson, taught me to be. I was going to lose the weight. As a Minnesota native, born into a Catholic family of 10, who settled into a middle-class neighborhood in Bloomington, I was a blue-collar guy who hated to lose, and I was not going to fail. And believe it or not, before I knew it, a mere 5 months from the start of this experiment, the weight displayed on my driver's license was once again accurate. 30 pounds in 50 years. I celebrated those two milestones together. I hit mid-century with a smile on my face and with some smaller shirts and pants that fit me just right. Ah, you're 50, halfway to 100. What a great feeling. However, the glory was short-lived. Sure, I felt great and I looked better, but I had to shake my head. After all that blood, sweat, and tears, I had to ask, at what price had I achieved my victory? Having met my goal, I wondered if I had lost some of my sanity in accomplishing it. Had I gone bonkers? Imagine yourself getting on an elliptical machine every day, sometimes even twice a day. And at the end of the workout, you looked at what you had done. The machine said I went 4.1 miles, but every time I got off of that machine and stepped on the ground, I could verify it plainly. I had not moved an inch. And consider the other machine I mastered, the Stairmaster. I love that word picture, the Master of Stairs. The intimidating Stairmaster machine, when I was done for the day, said I had climbed 120 floors while wheezing and running out of breath. In the real world, having mounted that tower, I could have been looking forward to a much easier walk down those same floors. Then it hit me. That simple pleasure was denied. I had not moved even one story. I was standing in the same spot, ground level, as when I started, right next to an immobile machine. Who am I kidding anyway? I can't even claim to be master of my own waistline, let alone some non-existent stairs. And even though we already established jogging is not my thing, once in a while, I did give it a shot, and I tackled a small indoor running track on this infamous gym of mine. 11 laps were equal to a mile. My goal was usually 3 miles, but I was never quite sure whether I made it or not. Needing all my focus to keep from stopping, I would lose track of the laps. Did I just finish lap 21, or was that only lap 20? I found myself struggling to count to 33. Oh, and get this. There was a sign on the track saying walkers could use the inside lane and joggers had to use the outside. Well, when there were no walkers on the track, I just went ahead and jogged on the inside lane. Yet somehow, that made me feel as though I was cheating. These manufactured encounters in the gym were insane in my world, and they took their toll on me. So what did I do to get my sanity back? I did the same thing any lazy 50-year-old would do. I gladly quit that gym membership, and I went right back to my old habits. I reacquainted myself with my fat chair, and I eagerly assumed my nightly snack habit. And, with the $50 per month membership savings, I was able to spend that cash much more wisely. I no longer had to force myself to take the long way around the Walgreens store when going to the pharmacy to pick up my high blood pressure medicine. I went back to taking the shortcut through the candy aisle. It's only $1.39 for a box of Milk Duds. And better yet, if I buy three at once, it's an even better deal at three for $3. That ain't no fuzzy math. Over the next several months, those 30 pounds were sure a lot easier to put back on than they were to take off. Much more enjoyable, too. Reflecting on that rebound, I think that perhaps there's a correlation between sanity and the size of your waist. Obviously, sane people have bigger bellies. However, I guess it is possible that's just me justifying the size of my girth. But whatever you do, don't ask my daughter if I got my wits back. If you do, she most likely will say, I never had any real sanity in the first place. To which I would reply, that's insane. At age 50, I was a somewhat fit, bald, sane old man. But then, by age 51, I had once again become that guy you hated to play pickup basketball with. You know who I'm talking about. That guy at whom you would shake your head at during the pickup game between the shirts and the skins. A 51-year-old with a beer belly and a hairy back, his tongue dragging on the floor, sweat pouring from his armpits, surely unable to dribble or dunk, but somehow able to make a 3-point shot. But only taking that shot because he didn't have the energy to run the whole court. That's me to a T, except for the part about making a 3-point shot. I didn't make them, I could only take them. This fitness roller coaster I was on has led me to this conclusion. There is a need for balance in there somewhere. Leisure and exercise can go hand in hand. And I was reminded that exercising is a lot easier and much more fun when there's a competition involved. What I miss are the days of doing real exercise. Nothing contrived, no spandex and no makeup, no Shanti on DVD, and no neon shoes. And maybe best of all, no monthly gym membership coming out of my credit card. I exercised for free in my old days, and I enjoyed it. I miss running up and down the Emmaus Lutheran Church gymnasium with my high school buddies, Lyle, Gooker, Levi and the Monster, playing hoops at full speed late at night, and sweating it out the old-fashioned way. I miss playing pickup touch football games on Sunday afternoons down at Running Park, my friend Soupy on the receiving end of my wobbly passes, where we played on real grass, watered by the rains, not by an irrigation system. These are the kinds of way a guy should be exercising. I suspect that my friends and siblings would tell me that those long-lost efforts in street ball and pickup games did little to improve my sanity. But still, I felt like a normal guy back then, and that was good enough for me. I do applaud the efforts of those men, women, and neon-wearing daughters working out in spandex, doing workouts to a video called Insanity, or P90X. As for me, I've got to go. It's late at night, my stomach is growling, and, shh, I think there are some peanuts left in the pantry. Oh, and stay tuned for the sequel of this experiment, coming out in a couple years when I turn 60. But between now and then, I think I'll make things a bit easier. I'll say goodbye to my lazy boy chair, and I'll go play outside with the grandkids. And then I'll go with my daughter on a nice, long walk.
1: And you've been listening to Paul tell his story of his battle with insanity and fitness. And thanks to Greg Hengler for finding the story, sharing it, and producing it. Paul's battle with insanity and fitness, his story, it's my story too, here on Our American Stories.
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5: Clear skies across most of the area tonight. Still some lingering cloud cover over central and eastern portions of Oklahoma. Temperatures falling back into the mid to upper 40s over most of the region, with some low 50s from southern Kansas, extending down into northern Oklahoma, 60s over eastern Oklahoma. Temperatures will be a little bit cooler in southwest Kansas and the Oklahoma Panhandle. Temperatures there in the low to mid 40s, and we'll see upper 40s and low 50s over most of Nebraska. Saturday, plenty of sunshine across the region, with high temperatures in the low to mid-70s for most of the area. Warmer temperatures over central and western Nebraska and northwestern Kansas. Temperatures in the mid to upper 70s there, and a few spots along the Colorado border reaching the lower 80s. Sunday, plenty of sunshine once again, and high temperatures in the upper 60s and low 70s over Nebraska and northwestern Kansas. Mid to upper 70s for central and eastern Kansas, and low 80s in Oklahoma. I'm meteorologist Ray Miller.
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7: News this hour from Town Hall. I'm Keith Peters in Washington. A new independent investigation reveals major failures during the deadly 2025 Eaton and Palisades fires in Southern California. Sharon Reardon reports.
8: The 724-page report by the Fire Safety Research Institute cited in the LA Times found major problems with the LA County Fire Department's evacuation response in West Altadena. Delayed alerts there contributed to all but one of the 19 deaths in the Eaton Fire in the Palisades. Investigators found the LA Fire Department failed to act on repeated warnings about the smoldering Lockman Fire. It erupted just days before dangerous windy conditions were forecast for the area. Investigators cited poor communication and coordination among the LA Fire Department, LA County Fire Department, and the LAPD. The fires killed 31 people and destroyed more than 16,000 structures. I'm Sharon Reardon.
7: More U.S. forces are headed to the Middle East as President Trump issues a dire fire warning to Iran, Tammy Trujillo reports.
9: Reports say a Marine Expeditionary Unit and the USS Theodore Roosevelt are headed to the region, which would bring the total number of carriers in the area to three. The news comes as President Trump said it's time for Iran to make a choice, accept a fair deal or cease to exist. Trump told reporters on Thursday that more oil is flowing out of the Strait of Hormuz since even before the start of the war, with the U.S. Navy in full control of the waterway. Trump spoke to reporters before leaving D.C. for Denton, Texas, the first of three states he'll visit over the next 2 days as he sells his economic message and pumps up Republican candidates before the midterms. I'm Tammy Trujillo.
7: On Wall Street, a good day as the Dow was up by 250 points. The Nasdaq rose 319, with the S&P 500 advancing by 56 points. More on these stories at townhall.com.
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7: Wall Street closed higher on Friday after a weaker-than-expected jobs report.
12: Stocks rose after the Labor Department said the economy added just 29,000 jobs in September, which raised hopes the Federal Reserve will hold interest rates steady this month. Tech stocks added lift to the market, with NVIDIA and AMD hitting all-time highs. At the closing bell, the Dow Jones Industrial Average gained 250 points to 51,176. The S&P 500 rose 56 points to 77,22. The NASDAQ climbed 319 points to 27,190. I'm Levon Putney.
7: A team at NASA's Johnson Space Center in Houston is working on new machines to join crews on future lunar missions. The Dexterous Robotics team is working on humanoid robots that are not just built for repetitive tasks. They're meant to act as a hands-on support team for the crew while on the moon. News and analysis at townhall.com. From Washington, I'm Keith Peters. Netflix users will soon be able to watch selections from Disney's library, Bob Agnew reports.
13: Variety reports Disney has struck a deal with Netflix to license some of its movies and TV shows to the streaming platform. Some of the TV series included are Percy Jackson and the Olympians, Will Trent, and Shifting Gears. Movies featured as part of the deal include the Ice Age franchise. Variety reports Disney also plans to use a deal to help promote upcoming seasons of shows and theatrical releases. Bob Agnew report.
7: The Chicago White Sox American League Division Series schedule is set. The Southsiders will face the Guardians in Game 1 of the best-of-five series tomorrow afternoon in Cleveland. The Sox have named Hagen Smith as their starter. Game 2 will be held on Monday afternoon, also on the road. The Sox will play their first home game of the series on Wednesday afternoon at Wright Field. More on these stories at townhall.com.
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14: This is Kansas Profile. I'm Ron Wilson, director of the Huck Boyd National Institute for Rural Development at Kansas State University. Life moves at the speed of relationships, a speaker said recently. Human interactions and connections are so important to life and to business. Today we'll meet a Kansas ruralpreneur who has found relationships to be fundamental as his marketing business has grown. It's today's Kansas Profile. Tim Strathman is founder and owner of the marketing agency 6S Creative, Strathman grew up at Bern near his grandparents' farm. Strathman came from a truly rural school. I had 10 in my graduating class, Strathman said. In our small school, teachers had to cover a lot of different subjects, he said. Strathman took an intro to web design class and found that he really enjoyed the technology. Is there an advanced level to this? He asked at school. The teacher convinced the principal to have Strathman help teach the class the next year. By Strathman's senior year, he was building websites for local businesses. He studied software development at Manhattan Tech before marrying his wife and moving to Centralia. Strathman worked as a web developer for a local manufacturing company. One day the owner came in and said, "You know how to fly a drone, right?" Strathman said, "Yes." "I need you to fly to Oklahoma and shoot aerial footage of our product in the field," the owner said. Strathman did so and found he really enjoyed it. By 2017, he was working for a Kansas City technology startup company, but didn't enjoy commuting to the city. He decided to approach the company about doing the marketing for them on his own. "I told my wife, I'll either not have a job or I'll have a client," Strathman said. In the end, he got a client. Company leaders agreed to have him do their marketing for them on his own. In 2022, he went full-time with his own marketing agency. Why name it 6S Creative? "Our initial is S, and my wife and I have 4 kids, so there are 6 in our family," Strathman said. "Besides, if you say 6S fast, it sounds like success, and that's what we want for our clients," he said. "It took off faster than I ever would have thought," he said. Today, 6S Creative is a full-service marketing agency, offering branding, web design, content creation, digital strategy, video production, and more. The company also does photography and graphic design. "It's been really exciting," Strathman said. "I enjoy it more than anything else I've done." While 6S Creative works with all types of industries, the company's sweet spot appears to be small companies that work with agriculture, which Strathman loves. 95% of our work is in the ag industry, Strathman said. Companies will tell us, "We worked with an agency out of Chicago or Dallas," he said. "They were great creative people, but they didn't know agriculture," the companies say. "You people at 6S Creative understand agriculture and manufacturing," Strathman said. His work takes him across the nation. "I've been in a different state every week since the 1st of April, Strathman said. Testimonials say things such as, "The team at 6S Creative is unmatched in their understanding of the ag industry, design skills, and genuine service," and "Tim and his team are absolutely fantastic." Strathman hopes to share more stories of agriculture. "I'd like to do podcasts and videos that share these fascinating stories and build connections with the public," he said. One of his videos featured a Kansas rancher with frozen mustache tending his cattle on a brutally cold winter day. The rancher said, "We work too hard for people to put ketchup on their steaks," Strathman said. That video has gotten 2 million views, he said. As 6S Creative has built relationships with clients, other companies have come to them. "That's good to see in a rural community such as Centralia, population 485 people. Now that's rural." For more information, see www.6screative.com. 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Ag is a relationship business, Strathman said. We commend Tim Strathman and all those involved with 6S Creative for making a difference with their creativity and marketing while authentically connecting with clients. After all, life moves at the speed of relationships. 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
17: Wednesday's high or not. Same issues for the most part. Weather's not very favorable in the southern hemisphere, but the charts don't look great after Wednesday's failure, so I got to be aware of that. And this has been Brett Kratz with your Schwederman Morning Market Review. 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
22: 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Madsen 100 Black and Baldy and Red steers, 7.5, 8.5. Reed 100 Black Pregged Open heifers, 875, 9.25. 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Get onto these spring calves away from 300 to 675. All these calves will be spring and fall vaccinated. Fortner with 600 head of Angus steers, 4.5 to 600, plus 75 Angus heifer. Rum French 400 Angus steers, 5.25 to 675. Daily 400 Black calves, heifers all in town, weighing 4 to 550. Shorb 300 Angus calves, the heifers all in town, white 250 Black and Baldy calves. Tennis 180 Angus calves, the heifers all in town. Barber 100 Black calves. Philippi 100 Black and Baldy drug free calves. Schulte's 85 Black calves, plus many more calves. Again, this Friday, 4,500 to 5,000 high quality yearlings as well as spring calves. For more information, go to FortPierLivestock.com. 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

0: the sale. 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Sungreen Auction, Realty and Auction on Wednesday, October 7th at 4 p.m. will be selling 53.5 acres of native prairie near El Dorado Lake. 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Almquist Land Auction has 1,499 acres on 5 tracts in Rush County land that's going to be on auction October 22nd. You can go to in La Crosse. If you would like more information about it, they are having a meeting at 10 to 11 a.m. on October 8th in the La Crosse City Auditorium, or you can go online to hallandhall.com. Coming up next, we've got Ross Jansen's weather forecast, town hall news, and shortly we'll have the sports spotlight with Rocky Downing and some ag news. We're joined now by meteorologist Ross Jansen as we take a look at the weather forecast for today on KFRM. 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
1: The rain that we've seen over the past 3 to 4 days, almost unimaginable 30 days ago when we were stuck in some tremendous drought. Good Friday to you. This is meteorologist Ross Jansen here with an update in the latest cold front. Latest slow-moving low-pressure system has all pushed out of the area, so drier weather is now likely taking over for the next couple of weeks, and we probably won't see a whole lot of rainfall return to the area until we get late into October and head into November. That's when the weather pattern will start to change around, and that's probably not such bad news because we've had some pretty tremendous flooding in parts of southwest and north central Kansas, some areas picking up in excess of 5 and 6 inches of rain, creating some real issues. But drier weather is forecast to return and should be sticking around throughout the weekend all the way through next week and beyond. Doesn't look like there's going to be a whole lot of precipitation coming up. I also don't think we're going to be moving into a frost anytime soon. The outlook for the next couple of weeks, although we will continue with ups and downs in temperatures, doesn't look like any amount of cold air coming in would result in a hard freeze for the immediate area. So high pressure starts to build up across the Rockies, and that will lead to some much calmer and quiet weather as we look ahead to the next 8 to 10 days. In fact, when you get right down to it, for Kansas in October, this is about as good as it gets. I mean, we're talking about light winds, mostly highs in the 70s, but there'll be low temperatures dropping into the 40s. So some true and traditional fall-like weather likely taking over from here on out. Now, northwest Kansas will be sunny with near 60 on the high temperature today. We'll have light winds out of the southeast. It'll be clear tonight, mid-40s for lows. And after a chilly start Saturday, we're back up into the 70s tomorrow for northwest Kansas with south to southwest winds 10 to 20. That wind is going to switch around to the northeast on Sunday, but no big temperature change. Still looks like low 70s at the end of the weekend. Southwest Kansas finally back in sunshine today. Kind of hard to believe that we're saying that after going through so much drought over the past several months, but sunshine probably a welcome sight today. Low 60s on the highs with east to southeast winds under 20 miles an hour. Clear and chilly tonight. Low temperatures in the 40s. We're back up around 70 for both Saturday and Sunday. We'll have light winds out of the south tomorrow, switching to the northeast on Sunday. And for central Kansas today, after some welcome rainfall, we're back to sunshine today, highs in the 60s, light winds, and we'll have light winds again tonight with low temperatures falling into the mid and upper 40s. Should be back to mid and upper 60s tomorrow. Saturday we'll have light winds, and it'll be light winds again on Sunday out of the northeast with a high near 70 degrees. So next week, again, pretty uneventful when you get right down to it, because we're going to be looking at high pressure that's going to be over the central Rockies back into parts of Utah, and that's going to keep Kansas fairly tranquil. The amount of humidity and moisture that's in the air is also dropping off, so to expect any widespread rainfall around here is just not something that we're going to be seeing much of. I do think we could see more active weather coming back into the western U.S. as we head toward our second weekend in October, and that may help to topple the high pressure system and send a cold front in our direction, but it just doesn't look like it's going to have much moisture to work with. So I stand behind the next 8 to 10 days definitely looking dry. We'll probably see that extend out even further into October.

0: So Monday, highs around 70 degrees. It will be a bit breezy for northwest Kansas with the wind out of the south. Elsewhere, I don't think the wind is going to be much of a factor on Monday. Tuesday looks a bit warmer. Could be looking at upper 70s to near 80 degrees in northwest Kansas, but everybody else likely to see low to mid 70s on Tuesday. And then Wednesday, we have a weak little wind shift that's coming on through that will shift the winds around. It's not going to change the temperature much. Still mainly 70s for the middle of next week. And Thursday, another quiet weather day coming up with weak high pressure still focusing across the central plains back into the Rockies, and that will lead to highs in the mid to upper 70s. I'm not entirely sure that we haven't seen our last 80 degree day. We might have one more of those coming up. That could be at the end of next week, but there should be another front coming into Kansas as we look deep into our second weekend in October. That front could bring some much chillier air out of the northern plains, but again, it does not look like it's going to have much rainfall with it, and I don't think we'll be quite chilly enough for widespread frost yet, but I do expect to see another cold front drifting through our area. Again, this would be late in our second weekend of October, right around the 12th or 13th of the month. Another strong front should be coming on in. And if you missed it off the top of our program today, again, we expect to see things turning wet once again as we look ahead to late October and especially going into November. Upper-level winds will be coming back from the southwest, and I think that's where we really start to get into the El Nino influence late October, and from there moving forward, much wetter conditions will likely be shaping up across the Central Plains. That's a look at your regional weather here for this Friday. This is meteorologist Ross Jansen, and I'll be back again on Monday as we continue to look ahead to a fairly tranquil stretch of weather ahead, but then changes will be coming up as we look into late October.
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2: Breaking news this hour from Town Hall. I'm Rich Thomason. Israeli investigators have determined the co-pilot accused of trying to crash a Tel Aviv-bound jetliner by stabbing the plane's captain underwent Islamist radical indoctrination. That's according to Israeli Prime Minister Netanyahu. The Indian pilot, who had been attacked, helped to safely land the plane in Saudi Arabia despite his wounds.
3: Smit Machar was the captain of a Fly Dubai passenger plane that was taking 174 people from Dubai to Israel earlier this week when he was stabbed in the cockpit by his co-pilot, who was subdued by passengers. Earlier today, Machar spoke from his hospital bed in a video call to Indian Prime Minister Narendra Modi and said he kept fighting because he could not let everybody else die. Modi praised his bravery and said his presence of mind saved lives. I'm Mark Mayfield.
2: Two brothers from Louisiana are accused of using social media to send tens of thousands of dollars to Hamas. A joint FBI-NYPD investigation led to the arrest of Omar and Abdel Adhami. It was Texas and Oklahoma yesterday. Today it's Alabama. President Trump is campaigning to get out the vote for Republicans in the upcoming midterm elections.
4: Press says, oh, I don't know. Trump really, his heart isn't in it. My heart's in it. I would be home right now, my heart. My heart is in it.
2: Touting his economic program, Mr. Trump urges supporters to vote as if he were on the ballot in November. Today, the president stops in Mobile, Alabama. Bid to get Lindsey Clancy's murder charges dropped. It's been thrown out by a judge in Massachusetts. She is charged in the deaths of her three young children. Although the calendar says fall has arrived, Southern California is bracing for another punishing heat wave, and this one is expected to settle in today and last for at least a week. On Wall Street, the Dow futures 246 points higher, NASDAQ futures up 170 points. More on these stories, townhall.com.
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10: The Kansas Sports Spotlight takes a shine on high school football. It's K-Prep's top five ranked teams starting in six-man football. Weskin still on top, then Tescott, Ingalls, South Barber, and Wheatland Grinnell. In eight-man Division II, Hanover is your top-ranked team ahead of Axtell, Little River, Sylvan Lucas, and Hodgman County. Eight-man Division I football top five, Lincoln on top, then South Central, Wichita County, Central Plains, and Oswego. 1A football top five, Sterling leads the way, then Inman, Smith Center, Rossville, Thomas More Prep. 2A football, number one ranked Sabetha, followed by Silver Lake, Council Grove, Garden Plain, and Haven. 3A top five, Andale on top, then Cheney, Peston, Holcomb, and Wellsville. Moving to 4A, where it is number one ranked Bishop Miege, ahead of St. Thomas Aquinas, Great Bend, Lewisburg, and Tonganoxie. 5A football, Capon, Mount Carmel ranked number one, followed by St. James Academy, Hayes, Spring Hill, and Bishop Carroll. And in 6A, Mill Valley, number one ranked ahead of Derby, Manhattan, Gardner-Edgerton, and Blue Valley Northwest. Top-ranked high school football in the Kansas Sports Spotlight.
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13: In the midst of harvest season, no matter if your role is a producer driving a combine, a driver hauling grain to the local elevators, or a motorist on country roads surrounded by farmland, safety needs to be kept in mind.
14: Fall gets going. The days are getting shorter, so you're going to see these big pieces of equipment out onto the roadway later into the evening. We're getting darker earlier in the evening, so the chances that ag equipment is going to meet with the motoring public is pretty good this time of year.
13: Dan Neenan of the National Education Center for Agricultural Safety says both farm equipment drivers and motorists need safety reminders when they are on the road this time of year.
14: So left turns on the farmsteads is something that we need to talk about. Ag equipment will be making turns into farmsteads. The motoring public, you have to obey the law, and you can only pass farm equipment in passing zones. You can't pass it in no passing zones. But we see a lot of collisions that occur between the motoring public and the farming community when the tractors and the combines are turning left into farmsteads about the same same time that the motoring public is trying to pass. So there needs to be that awareness out there and to share the road.
13: Meanwhile, farmers need to make safety checks of machinery and have personal protection and safety equipment available prior to the start of harvest for the season for each day.
14: We always want to take a look at the fire extinguishers that are in the shed and in the combine. Are they charged? Are they ready to go? The first aid kits. Do you have a farm first aid kit that's stocked and ready to go?
13: Neenan adds, if a grower's area uses 911 signs for emergency notification,
14: have a notebook in every vehicle, combine, tractor, pickup truck, minivan, that might go from farmstead to farmstead, because farmers are now renting more property than ever before, that would have that 911 sign. So if you have an emergency, that you can get that 911 sign and be able to give them that 911 number right away, which is going to tell the dispatcher what fire department, what ambulance, what law enforcement agency to be able to respond.
13: And even though most cell phone customers pay a 911 fee that allows vectoring to find GPS location,
14: that takes time. And in an injury or in a cardiac event, time is muscle. So we need to shorten up that time from the time that we dial 911 till the time that we can get medical resources there to be able to help.
13: I'm Rod Bain reporting for the U.S. Department of Agriculture in Washington, D.C.
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16: I'm Brent Barnett on Brownfield. It's the 100th anniversary of Pioneer. This 100-year milestone wouldn't be possible without farmers, Pioneer reps, and employees. U.S. Senator Chuck Grassley says he's optimistic about trade negotiations between the U.S. and Mexico. During a media call on Wednesday, the Iowa Republican said Mexico's president has been willing to come to the table throughout the USMCA process.
17: She's making a real effort to get along with the Trump administration, and she needs to be complimented on it. And I know that she's getting pressure from her own political party, and I think she's fearful of the cartel as well.
16: Grassley says it's his understanding that any hang-ups in negotiations have dealt with steel.
17: And not having transshipment from other countries that are in violation, trying to get around U.S. tariff laws. Doesn't mean there aren't issues with agriculture.
16: An Eastern Iowa farmer says he's encouraged by the USDA's data modernization effort.
18: We actually have farmers that are working on this now, and it's kind of a big deal.
16: Lance Lillibridge says improvements to ag data collection have been needed.
18: There's total lack of trust in the reporting. In fact, I believe Iowa Corn sent a letter last January that we have no confidence in it.
16: Lillibridge tells Brownfield that Ag Secretary Brooke Rollins continues to meet with farmers on the issue. He says he was a part of a recent meeting held in Washington, D.C.
18: The USDA has to be the gold standard of the world when it comes to agriculture. It has everything to do with food security, national security. We just have to have good reporting.
16: A new partnership with Cargill and McCarty Family Farms is helping students learn about the importance of dairy nutrition. Shelley Maycumber says the Judy McCarty Learning Center in northwestern Kansas is an interactive exhibit that demonstrates modern dairy production.
19: You're right in the middle of a real working dairy. The soil, the crops we grow from the feed, nutrition, the technology. We just want to give the opportunity for everyone to see it firsthand and have a better understanding where the food comes from.
16: Cargill's Greg Shoemaker says the display also showcases various types of feed rations.
20: You see a mix of ingredients. The job is to be able to mix those ingredients correctly, provide a healthy diet for the animal, and be able to feed and sustain and fuel them to be a healthy, productive animal and go through. So it's fun, engaging, and educational all at the same time.
16: And the USDA says the August soybean crush was the largest for the month on record. More news online at brownfieldagnews.com. I'm Brent Barnett.
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21: Washington Springs Seminary was established in 1887 in the town by the same name here in South Dakota. Although the school closed in 1964 and all of the buildings were eventually torn down, one important item remains, and it has ties to an early teacher.
25: Emma Freeland Shea was an English teacher, head of the English department. By that time, she had actually been in their 1890s because her parents were very instrumental in starting this school. She was teaching here and so was Prof. Shea, her husband, later.
21: Susan Arnott says Mrs. Shea was a beloved English teacher who decided to take quite a trip for the day.
25: It was 1926, the year that she went to England to see the homes of the British authors and brought back this idea to start Shakespeare Garden on this campus. And the powers that be gave her a hillside from the Westington Hills that was at that time, I think, an alfalfa field.
21: On Shakespeare's birthday in 1927, Mrs. Shea and others began a project here that remains active a century later.
25: I think she really tried to use the plants and everything that were in Shakespeare Garden in England. And actually, Shakespeare Garden, England, is the home of Shakespeare's wife, Anne Hathaway, and that's what we call our Anne Hathaway Cottage. This cottage wasn't built until 1932 as their retirement home.
21: Susan today is the president of the Shakespeare Garden Society. As she mentioned, you'll find a cottage here today that was not begun until a few years after they began the garden.
25: They lived here until Mrs. Shea died in 1945, and Mr. Prof. Shea died in 1951 here in this town, and they're buried in our cemetery.
21: This cottage and the surrounding gardens continue to draw people to this small town, but you've yet to hear the rest of the story. And it's next time as we travel the countryside in Washington Springs, South Dakota. I'm Andrew McCray.
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1: It's time for a look at your markets here with Tyson Loewen of Loewen & Associates. Tyson, how are the markets doing this morning?
27: Good morning, and thank you, Steve. We're seeing some weakness across some of the grains, but not all of them. Corn's about 3 cents lower here to start the day off. Soybeans under the most pressure, down 5 to 6 cents there. Kansas City also down 1 to 2 cents, but Chicago and Minneapolis wheat both are up about 1 to 3. On the livestock side, very briefly traded, moderately mixed right at the open, but kind of pushing lower here. Not by much, though. Live cattle down 17 to 50 cents. On the feeder side, we're down anywhere from 35 to 82 cents. And lean hogs looking just a couple cents higher to start the day off here. Let's take a look back at yesterday's markets and a glance what to expect from today. quite a bit of back and forth action across the ag commodity board yesterday. Cattle futures opened up mixed to slightly higher as they tried to find some ground following a solid day of gains back on Wednesday. A lot of contracts stretched further to the downside than they did up, but all contract months of live and feeder cattle were able to claw back by the close and finished in positive territory once again. Live cattle closing quotes were all less than a buck higher, and feeders were $1 to $2 plus in the green. The recent strength the past 2 days has probably helped support negotiated cash trade a little bit as volume picked up in the north yesterday with some slight price improvement there. Live sales advanced to a 221 peak, which compares to last week's range of 220 up to 223, so a little bit lower peak to peak there so far. Dress sales improved also from earlier business, 345 up to 350, which is steady with the week prior. And the Ag Center cattle report also stating some sales taking place in the south at 226, which is also steady with last week, according to their reports. Kind of hard to confirm that business in the south without the official USDA mark on it, but I would consider them a reliable source. Looking at the chart technicals on cattle, October lives have been moving sideways to slightly lower since mid-September. There was a big gap higher in the middle of the month, which added a support level at the bottom of that gap at 216.75. Tuesday had a pretty wide range and actually filled that gap, but thankfully rebounded the past 2 days. It was good to see things bounce back after that and not keep extending lower. First resistance for that October live contract is at 222.82 and then 230.32. I wouldn't call Tuesday's low a solid support level yet, so beyond that, we're looking at 214.27 and then 208.52. The October feeder chart has a much friendlier trend to it. That uptrend began in early September with pretty solid support on the bottom side of it. Knocked out the mid-September high resistance point yesterday, which was great to see, and the next level of resistance beyond that is at 341 even. And if that is taken out, that opens up a big stretch until the next target at 371.50. Support on the bottom side for October feeders is at 325.92 at a gap there that still remains, then 321.95, and then 310.85. Looking at yesterday's cattle slaughter, that was over the 100,000 mark again, coming in at 109,000 head. That is up 19,000 compared to a week ago when we were in the depth of those delays there, and down 3,000 compared to a year ago. Choice beef cutout took the hit yesterday, as did the select. The choice was down $6 at $376.79. Select cutout down $7.70 at $352.89. And the CME feeder cattle index was up 26 cents on the last quote at $338.03. Yesterday's cattle futures closes at October gaining 62 cents, the December up 47 and February up 37. October feeders finished up $2.45, the November gained 205, and January finished up 202. Yesterday's hog slaughter was estimated at 493,000 head. That is up 4,000 compared to a week ago, but down 1,000 compared to a year ago. Pork cutout was up 34 cents at 85.29, and lean hog index up one penny at 80.95. Yesterday's hog futures closes had the October losing a buck 22, and the December finished down 50 cents. Current trade here in the meat still looking lower and quite a bit lower than we were at the open. October live down 62 cents at 218.67, the December down 95 at 222.22. And Feb live cattle down $1.02 at 224.42. October feeders down $1.82 at 337.05. The November down $2 at 334.35. And Jan feeders down $1.70 at 328 even. October lean hogs are up 7 cents at 77.57. And December hogs up a quarter penny at 69.15. In the grain and oilseed trade, following a very ugly finish back on Wednesday, after the reports, corn and wheat clawed back some prior to the open yesterday, while soybeans were quite a bit weaker. Futures action continued that way after the open for a short time until everything threw in the towel. Soybeans were stretching 15 plus cents lower, which kind of flipped the script for corn and wheat both as those broke to the red. About midday, though, the wheat complex started to climb out of that red territory, finishing 3 to 7 cents higher, and the corn market was also able to barely squeak out some very mild gains. As I mentioned earlier, a lot of back-and-forth action, likely still some digestion from the reports earlier in the week, and also the fact that it was the start of a new month added in some money flow. This week has brought some big rain totals to a lot of growing areas, which continues to delay harvest progress. Hard red winter wheat country got drenched, to say the least, and those rains carried to the northeast into the Corn Belt. Beneficial for this upcoming wheat crop, yes, but also detrimental to the fall harvest pace. There has been an increasing number of reports of corn sprouting in the husk and some soybean quality issues as well that we've been seeing online. Sunshine is more than welcome for many producers, as it has been quite a few days since seeing any of that, and hopefully fields can dry out enough to keep chipping away at harvest. Looking at the grain charts, December corn looks very bearish after the 20-plus cent break on Wednesday, which actually filled the 509 gap support and continued screaming lower to even break below the $5 mark. A very sharp rally in August didn't leave much for support aside from that gap that is now filled, so the next support level doesn't come into play until 457 and a quarter, and then the June lows after that. First resistance over the top side for corn is at 544 and a half before the contract high resistance of 549 and three quarters. November soybeans have been a lot less choppy and more so sideways until trending slightly bearish just recently. Support is at 1216 and a quarter and then 1165 and a quarter and then the June lows. Resistance is up at the contract high at 1335 and a quarter. The December Kansas City wheat chart also bearish with a pretty harsh drive lower after the contract high was made at 858 and a quarter in early September. That is the only resistance point over the top, and looking below, support is at 712 and then the June low of 626, so a lot of room there. The December Chicago and Minneapolis wheat charts look very similar to Kansas City, so I'll just sum those ones up as bearish as well. Both are nearing the only support level remaining before the lows and have fallen a good distance from the contract highs. Looking at yesterday's grain futures closes, the December corn gained a penny and a half on the day. March finished up a penny and a quarter. November soybeans lost 9 cents. In January, down 8 and a half. March soybeans finished down 7 3/4 cents. These KC wheat finished up 4 and a half, as did the March contract, but Chicago with the most strength, December finishing 7 cents higher, the March up 6 1/4. East Minneapolis wheat finished up 3 1/2, and the March was up 4 1/2 cents. Overnight trade in the grains finished with corn 2 lower. Beans were down 5 to 7. Kansas City wheat was down fractionally, but Chicago and Minneapolis were 1 to 2 higher. 8 a.m. flash sales this morning reported 218,600 metric tons of corn sold to Mexico. A little convoluted total there. About 174,000 metric tons was for the current crop year, and then 22,400 metric tons were for new crop, and another 22,400 metric tons was new crop, meaning the 2028 and 29 marketing year. Looking at current trade here in the grain markets, beef corn down 2 1/4 at $5 even. March corn down 2 3/4 at 514. November soybeans down 4 1/4 cents at 1279 and 3/4. January down 4 at 1296 and 3/4. And March soybeans down 4 as well at 1306 and 3/4. December Kansas City wheat down a penny and down 2 cents at 735 and a half. The March down 2 1/4 at 748 and 3/4. December Chicago wheat up 2 cents at 684 3/4, and March up a penny half at 698 1/2. Livestock side still stretching lower here. Live cattle over $1.50 lower now, and feeder cattle pushing 2 to 3 lower. Wishing you all a great weekend. 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We can be reached at 785-537-3336 or check us out on the web at lowenassociates.com.
1: Thanks, Tyson. Have a great weekend. Coming up next is the Ag Law and Tax Report. We'll have some morning Kansas news and red dirt and round bales. And shortly, we'll have Sports Friday with Rocky Downing.
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2: Many states have statutes that specify the maximum length of time that a train can block a public road. The state laws vary, but a general rule of thumb is that a blockage cannot exist for more than 20 minutes. There are numerous exceptions concerning such things as emergencies and when the blockage is a result of something beyond the railroad's control. When state law doesn't address the issue, there may be restrictions at the local level. A significant question involves the extent to which state laws on road blockages are valid. Railroads are subject to an interesting, sometimes confusing, mix of federal and state law. Does federal law preempt state law on this issue? It can if state law only applies to railroad companies rather than the public at large, and has more than just a remote or incidental effect on railway transportation. That's because the Surface Transportation Board has exclusive jurisdiction to regulate railways. This all means that state law must be carefully tailored to apply broadly to roadway obstructions generally, and not have anything more than a slight impact on railway transportation. If those requirements are not satisfied, federal law may control. This has been the Agricultural Law and Tax Report. I'm Roger McOwen.
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5: It's Trish Swoboda with KFRM, and it's time to take a look at your Kansas News Today in your morning Kansas Journal entry. A 16-year-old boy is in custody after a stolen SUV crashed head-on into another vehicle Thursday in southwest Wichita, leaving two people with critical injuries. The crash happened around 11:57 a.m. in the 2600 block of West MacArthur Road. Wichita Police Public Information Officer Christopher Gubelin said officers had been tracking a stolen Toyota Highlander that was reported stolen in Andover. Officers were monitoring the vehicle and looking for a safe place to stop it when the driver left a quick trip near MacArthur and Meridian.
6: Our officers were immediately dispatched to the call and responded using their emergency lights and sirens, arriving a short time later. When officers arrived, they located three gunshot victims inside the residence. Those victims were later pronounced deceased at the scene. Through the investigation, we determined that there were a total of six people inside the residence at the time of the shooting, along with the suspect. The three victims, as well as three other individuals who were uninjured. Those are an adult male, an adult female, and a juvenile female.
5: The 66-year-old driver of the car and a 17-year-old passenger in the SUV were taken to a hospital in critical but stable condition. The 16-year-old driver was arrested on suspicion of two counts of aggravated battery and possession of a stolen vehicle. Police said there was no active vehicle pursuit when the crash happened. The Kansas Highway Patrol is investigating. This week, the Federal Bureau of Indian Education named Alex Redcorn as the new president of Haskell Indian Nations University in Lawrence. KMUW's Daniel Caudill reports.
7: Redcorn is a member of the Osage Nation who grew up in Oklahoma and Kansas. He has led indigenous education programs at both Kansas State University and the University of Kansas. Redcorn will now lead Haskell, which is overseen by the federal government. In 2025, the Trump administration fired 35 employees at Haskell as part of sweeping federal layoffs. Redcorn says the school is increasingly turning to outside funding sources.
8: We have been moving forward with posting a lot of positions and trying to look at what we have strategically and, again, through external funding as well to repopulate our needs.
7: Haskell serves American Indians and Alaska Natives from 140 federally recognized tribes. For the Kansas News Service, I'm Daniel Caudill.
5: More than 100 families in Lawrence are scrambling to find daycare for their children before the end of the month. Affected parents were notified in late September that the Hilltop Child Development Center, operated by the University of Kansas, plans to close October 30th. KU psychology professor Nancy Hamilton, who once had a child at Hilltop, sent a lengthy letter to KU's chancellor asking him to reconsider.
9: Having high-quality, easily accessible daycare is part of the research infrastructure of a university.
5: KU officials say Hilltop is facing significant financial concerns. In addition, some parents and staff members have made allegations of physical and verbal abuse, and state inspectors have documented compliance problems. Hilltop serves 121 families. What makes a loan actually a loan and not gross income? K-State and Washburn Law Professor Roger McEwen explains details that should be followed when people loan each other money. He lists a few examples of when money might be given with the intention of being a loan, but the government might not agree.
10: Let's say that a parent gives a child $500,000 to buy machinery, or a neighboring farmer advances $250,000 so that you can buy cattle, or you've got two farmers that agree to put their money together to buy farmland and then divide the eventual proceeds, or you've got a family member that puts money into an LLC to help finance a land purchase. So I could go on and on with all these types of scenarios.
5: McEwen says the IRS and tax court consider several factors when determining whether money qualifies as a loan, including written documentation, interest, repayment schedules, collateral, and actual payments. The borrower should have a reasonable ability to repay, and both parties should treat the transaction like a legitimate loan. He explains what questions will get asked by others to verify it is a loan.
10: What's the principal amount? What's the interest rate? What are the repayment terms, maturity date, consequences of default? Those are questions IRS is going to ask. Those are the questions the court's going to ask if it ends up in litigation. Did you take those basic steps? So it really depends on the circumstances.
5: That was K-State and Washburn Law Professor Roger McEwen with what factors should be evaluated when people choose to exchange money in the form of a loan. And that's your news out of Kansas in today's Morning Kansas Journal entry. For more news from the KFRM listening area, visit KFRM.com. For your KFRM news, the voice of the plains, I'm Trish Swoboda.
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12: Good morning from Oklahoma. I'm Dave Deacon with a look at what's happening in agriculture and rural life across our great state in this episode of Red Dirt and Round Bales. Some traditions are kept in museums. Others are kept alive on a dance floor. There was a time on the Oklahoma prairie when Saturday night dances, they meant more than just entertainment. It was where you heard the old songs, where grandparents visited in a language that their grandchildren were slowly learning less of, where somebody brought food made from a recipe that had crossed an ocean, and where, for a few hours anyway, a little piece of the old country didn't seem so far away. The story begins in a young Oklahoma town laid out beside a railroad in 1891. The country around it was good farm country, and before long, immigrant families began arriving. Many of them, Bohemians and Moravians, people we'd later commonly call Czechs. Some had lived elsewhere in America first, places like Nebraska, before taking another chance further south. Let's really think about that. A different language, a different landscape, Oklahoma wind blowing across a farm that was supposed to become your future. You planted wheat, you raised a family, you learned the weather, and you held on to whatever piece of home you could carry with you. Around here, agriculture wasn't just part of the story, it was the economy. A flour mill established in the 1890s grew into a major operation, turning grain from surrounding farms into a product known far beyond town, Yukon's best flour. By the 1930s, the mill could produce around 2,000 barrels of flour a day. But the people needed more than work. In 1901, the local Czech families established a hall on the south side of town. They gathered there for meetings, meals, music, and dancing. Polkas and waltzes filled the room, and generations grew up knowing that when the band started playing, you just gotta get out on the floor. That hall matters because assimilation has a way of happening quietly. One generation speaks Czech every day. The next speaks it at home. The next knows only a few words. But a song can hang around. So can a dance. And let me tell you, a recipe can hang around too. In 1966, the town was celebrating its 75th birthday. Members of two Czech organizations decided they'd help celebrate with a festival of their own. Music, costumes, dancing, food, and the traditions their families had carried all the way to Oklahoma. It worked so well that they decided to do it again, and again, and again. That town, of course, is Yukon, Oklahoma. And the celebration became the Oklahoma Czech Festival. This Saturday, being the first Saturday of October, still brings traditional krorj, those beautifully decorated folk garments, Czechs and Slovak dancers, polka bands, sausages, crafts, and enough kolaches to make you loosen your belt a notch. The parade travels right down Main Street, which also happens to be historic Route 66. And since it's 2026, there's a little extra symmetry to the whole thing. The festival celebrates its 60th annual gathering, while Route 66 celebrates its 100th anniversary. And later in the evening, the celebration returns to the old Czech Hall for the coronation ball. Now, how great is that? More than a century after immigrant farm families built a place where they could gather and remember who they were, people are still walking through those doors. Because heritage isn't something that you preserve by putting it behind glass. Sometimes you preserve it by baking it. Sometimes by teaching a child the steps. And sometimes you preserve it by simply playing the old songs one more time and making sure there is somebody still there to dance. To learn more about the Czech Festival going on in Yukon, Oklahoma, visit reddirtandroundbales.com. I'm Dave Deacon, and we'll talk with you next time when we take another look at rural life and agriculture in Oklahoma on Red Dirt and Round Bales.
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1: This is Steve Knopfsinger, and it's time for a look at your regional weather forecast here on KFRM. The slow-moving low will continue to track further to the southeast of our region heading into the weekend. This will signal the beginning of a much quieter pattern as we march further into the month of October. In fact, the entire first full week of the month is expected to be chocked full of sunshine along with dry and mild conditions. The significant shift is thanks to upper ridging pushing the jet stream further north into Canada over the next week to 10 days ahead. Temperatures will stay seasonal to above average through the end of the week. As of now, the long-range models are hinting at a cold front arriving during the latter part of the second weekend in October. Along with a return to cooler temperatures, some rain chances may also return to the area. And that's been a look at your regional weather forecast here on KFRM, the voice of the plains.
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17: 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It is a Friday. Check into sports. Starting with Major League Baseball, where the Atlanta Braves have advanced, and the divisional series are now set to go. The Braves knocked out the Phillies last night. Michael Harris II went deep with two aboard. Chris Sale came out of the bullpen on one day of rest to get the final four outs, and the Atlanta Braves are moving on to the divisional series. It all gets started tomorrow. The White Sox at Cleveland will be a noon first pitch tomorrow. Then it's the Braves at the Dodgers. Yankees head to face Tampa Bay. That Braves-Dodgers game at 3 o'clock. Yankees and Rays at 5:30. And your 7:30 matchup, the Padres at the Brewers. Games also being played on Sunday and Monday in the best of five series. NFL football from last night, it would be the Pittsburgh Steelers at the Cleveland Browns, and what a win for the Browns. Now, Aaron Rodgers and the Steelers made an incredible comeback. They were down 21-0. It was tied 24-24 late in the game. The Steelers scored two fourth-quarter touchdowns and tied the score after Aaron Rodgers ran for a two-point conversion, but Deshaun Watson was able to come back. He finished the game with 268 yards last night, a touchdown, did throw one pick. Rodgers threw for 299, three touchdowns, but he had two interceptions. And the Browns are now 5-0 all-time against the Steelers on a Thursday night. Cleveland improved to 3-1. The Steelers dropped now to 2-2 on the season. And college football, the Big 12 tomorrow features Central Florida at Houston. That's an 11 a.m. kickoff. West Virginia goes to Iowa State and Middle Tennessee at the Kansas Jayhawks. Those all 11 a.m. kicks. At 6 p.m., it's BYU at TCU. 6:30, Texas Tech goes to Colorado. 9:30, Baylor at Arizona State. And a 10 o'clock kick for Cincinnati at Arizona. Those games all being played tomorrow. K-State has a bye weekend. Let's look at the sports on this Friday for 550 AM Radio. I'm Rocky Downing.
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1: It's time for a look at your markets here with Sue Martin of Hagen Investments. Sue, how are the markets doing today?
3: Well, we're a little bit mixed, but a little lower. We're recovering a little bit in beans, only down a penny now. Where earlier, we were down much more. And corn is currently at 501 and a quarter, reached back up to 501 and three quarters, so currently down a penny, but did get down to 498. So it continues to hover around the $5 level. And, of course, you know, the wheat, kind of a mixed affair. KC down 1 3/4 as I speak to 2 cents, but the Chicago up 1 to 1 1/4. So kind of a, how do I want to say it, a quiet day, so to speak. And, you know, I look at my indicators, and we're trying to correct the hourly, but the 180 and the daily is very low, but have yet to turn. And I think the market, if we stay down today, and of course you're going to have a lower close, and you know, for corn, thus far, the high for a lead contract this year was the September contract that did that, and in the month of September. Well, that's the third time now that that's happened for a year, ending in a 6 going back to 1916. So the jury's out whether we can push back up and take out the highs between now, which would be 549 and 3/4, between now and the end of the year. I don't know. It'll be interesting to see what we get, because the high, the September contract made the high for the year thus far, but the DEES contract on that date got higher, but you still had September futures open. So now the jury's out. Can we come up and take out 549 and 3/4, taking out the 544 and a half area, would then make a higher high for the December contract if we can do that here in October. If we do that, I think then you're going higher for higher highs all the way into December, but that's a big if, and it's a ways away. You know, we're about 43 cents away or 42 and a half away from that. So, you know, the market, you know, the combines, farmers are chomping at the bit to get in the fields here this week. And to start seeing a forecast that goes warmer and drier, actually not only this week, but I'm seeing possibly all the way into the middle of the month, which would certainly be a huge help for farmers. But we need to see it warm up, and it's supposed to be in the 80s here every day next week. We'll take it. But we need to see the market, you know, try to stabilize, and of course farmers get in the field. Well, then you're going to have what's expected to be aggressive hedge pressure, harvest pressure, and so some think that'll break the market. Well, it didn't last year. We kind of chopped sideways in the first 2 weeks of October last year. You know, it's interesting because that quarterly stocks report, very similar this year to last year as far as finding more corn stocks and surprising the trade with that. One thing that could have happened could be that we've got one thing that could happen could just be that we see the market here basically, you know, instead of having found or lowered the feed usage and residual, maybe they've by accident or however have actually, because your delta harvest has been going since late July and into early September 1st, and so that reports as of September 1, it's very possible that they infused some of the new crop into the old. If that was the case, then you should see a big tightening of supply here in this next week for the new crop in the supply-demand report next Friday. So it's going to be interesting. And then will we have revisions as we go down the road? We might. But it's going to be interesting because those that have been saying they felt that feed usage was overstated for the last year are finally feeling like they're vindicated here. So all eyes are on this report next week on Friday, and it'll be interesting to see how that all comes out. But I wouldn't be surprised to see revisions coming more as we get towards December. It may take the

0: Actually, since we came out with the cattle on feed report, ever since we gapped up on that Monday following that, we have alternated every other day, higher, lower, higher, lower, and so on. So it's kind of surprising. And feeders have made higher highs over the month of August, but not far from some tough resistance of, you know, coming off of the highs, you know, like, say, from June, July on down. So we'll see if we can get through that, but today we're down. And there's expected to be a Saturday kill, so the kill should pick back up this week. That's a good thing, mainly because of the fact that we need it to. And then the cutout yesterday just got hammered, especially on the selects, but it got hammered on the choice as well. So I think I'm wondering if that isn't what's coming into play on cattle here today.
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0: Thank you. You too. Bye.
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1: It's time for a look at your markets here on KFRM. In the grain markets for corn, December's down 1.5 at $5.75. March is down 2 at 5.14¾, and May is down 2 at 5.21¾. For the Kansas City wheat, December steady at 7.37½. March is down a quarter at 7.50¾, and May is down a half at 7.55½. For the Chicago wheat, December is up 3 at $6.86, March is up 3 at $7, and May is up 2¾ at $7.06¼. For the soybeans, November is down 2¾ at $12.81, January is down 3 at $12.97¾, and March is down 3 at $13.07¾. For the soybean meal, October's down 3.10 at 3.49, December's down 2.80 at 3.50.50, and January's down 3.20 at 3.50.10. For the soybean oil, October is up 101 at 67.98, December's up 108 at 68.47, and January's up 104 at 68.66. In the cotton futures, October's down 76 at 74.03, December's up 19 at 77.95, and March is up 8 at 80.

0: 69. In the livestock futures for live cattle, October's down 72 at 218.57. December's down 147 at 221.70. And February is down 160 at 223.85. For the feeder cattle, October's down 395 at 334.82. November's down 455 at 331.87. And January's down 412 at 325.57. For the lean hogs, October's up 12 at 77.62, December's up 47 at 69.40, and February's up 60 at 70.35. In the oil futures, West Texas crude is down 371 at 89.17, gasoline is down 17 cents at 323, and heating oil is down 18 cents at 446. And that's been a look at your markets here on KFRM. It's time now for Canequip Ka-Ching, and today it's for a $200 certificate. 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
2: And now the Daily News Drop. Let's start with the Wall Street numbers. The Dow down 81 points. S&P 500 was up 22. And the NASDAQ with a big rally, up 220 points on the day. There's a good sign for the American worker and the economy. September job cuts fell to a four-year low. U.S. employers announced layoffs are down 18% from August, 20% from a year ago. Through September this year, announced cuts are down 39% over last year. The Paramount Skydance acquisition of Warner Brothers Discovery was approved by a judge on Thursday. That is now its final hurdle in settling the 12 states' antitrust lawsuit. U.S. Postal Service is testing dashboard cameras on 100 delivery vehicles. Those cameras will scan roads and signs and could eventually help map streets, sidewalks, and infrastructure. USPS says the goal is improving its community safety. The cameras could roll out to the entire fleet of more than 262,000 United States Postal Service vehicles. Middle East crude exports are back near pre-war levels, around 19 million barrels a day. But the routes have changed here. While 60% of exports are still moving through the Strait of Hormuz, roughly 40% now bypassing it through pipelines, alternate ports, and ship-to-ship transfers. And that should bring down the price of gasoline by increasing supply. The price of a barrel of oil sits at $91 right now, down from its $100 high. A new Tucker survey finds the average traveler has lost nearly $2,500 because of travel mishaps. Bad weather was the top problem here, followed by illness and getting lost. 85% say a bad experience has permanently changed how they plan their trips. Apple is making a push into your living room. New CEO John Ternus is positioning Apple to challenge Amazon and Google in the smart home market. Apple is preparing a new smart home hub with a 6-inch display, upgraded Siri AI, personalized household recognition, and tighter integration with Apple TV and HomePod. The strategy here is clear. use Apple's massive ecosystem of devices to take market share from Echo and Google Home. Apple, by the way, was trading down on Wall Street today. Denny's is betting on artificial intelligence. The restaurant chain is rolling out Project Grand Slam to 500 locations, possibly to the entire franchise chain. The plan is to put AI to work behind the counter, using it to forecast food demand, schedule employees, analyze customer behavior, and fine-tune menu prices. The chain says the goal is faster service, less waste, and a more efficient restaurant. If you're on the hunt for a job, your resume may be giving away more than your experience. It may be giving away your age. More workers are now age-proofing their resumes, removing graduation dates, older jobs, and other clues that tell recruiters just how old they are. AARP recommends concentrating on roughly the last 10 to 15 years of relevant experience and drop unnecessary age signals. And there's a reason why. AARP research found 64% of workers 50 years of age and up are experiencing age discrimination. Caitlin Clark is officially in the signature shoe business. Nike's first shoe for the Indian Fever WNBA star, the Caitlin 1, is now on sale. It's $140. Nike says Clark helped design the shoe around her game, a quicker first step, faster step back, and quicker shot release. The launch also includes an 18-piece apparel collection. If you want to take a look at the shoe, go to my page on X. You can find me under Jeff Vaughn. I'm Jeff Vaughn. That's your Daily News Drop.
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4: There are Christians that will embarrass us. There are Christians who will frustrate us. We're called to reach out to the hurting, and hurting people hurt people. 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Look at how they treated Paul. They said, Paul, you're not that great of a speaker. 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
6: He's
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6: He's a babbler.
4: Yeah, I mean, and yet Paul said, now I rejoice in what I'm suffering for you. 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He says, I'm rejoicing because I'm suffering for you, but it's building up Christ's body, the church.
5: More from Gary Thomas at FamilyMinute.org.
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9: Hi, this is Kyle Bauer with Plain Talk with the girl that right after a nice rain that clears all the air, she wants to talk about the smelliest cities, Jamie Bloom.
10: No, this is the best smelling cities, not the smelliest cities. Yeah,
9: okay.
10: Best smelling cities.
9: All right.
10: Because I'm assuming isn't it like Liberal or Dodge City? They wouldn't be considered best smelling because don't they kind of smell like...
9: Like beef. The beef industry, one way or the other, either the packers or the feeders.
10: Yeah.
9: In fact, I think they're kind of known for that.
10: Right. So. Yeah, exactly. So they're not on the list.
9: It is what it is. So,
10: right.
9: All right.
10: Boston is considered the number one best smelling city.
9: Okay. I've been there
10: America.
9: A few times and never noticed it one way or the other. To be honest, I can't tell you the smelliest city I've been in. Tell you, the most startling was the first time I drove into L.A. from the east.
10: Yeah.
9: And it was in the 80s.
10: Yeah.
9: And
10: the smog, you
9: the
10: mean?
9: Smog.
10: Yeah.
9: Yeah.
10: Huh.
9: I mean, and the whole time we were there, you never saw the sun. It was kind of like a hazy day.
10: Yeah.
9: Because the smog was so heavy in those days.
10: Right. Yeah.
9: Yeah, but I don't remember smell.
10: This study looked at a range of factors from cleanliness and air quality, so that would, be the smog, to garbage disposal satisfaction. an abundance of green spaces.
9: Okay.
10: So that's how they have chosen all of these. Number two on the list, which I find really hard to believe, is Washington, D.C.
9: I guess I wouldn't argue with it.
10: Yeah.
9: I mean, they have tons of green space.
10: Yeah.
9: Everywhere.
10: I guess. I also think, in my mind, I think how many food vendors and coffee shops are there? A lot. Of course, it depends on what street you go to, really.
9: Yeah.
10: You know what I mean?
9: Right.
10: But
9: you say a food vendor is a positive thing?
10: Yeah.
9: Okay.
10: Yeah. I think if a street smells like good food smells and coffee, I'd be good with that.
9: Well, there's a lot of food trucks there. I mean, the mall is, every time I'm there, is just lined with food trucks on every side. But, I don't think about Washington, D.C. being a dirty, smelly city.
10: So I'll
9: vote for that. Boston, I can't say, even though I've been there twice. I guess I didn't notice it, so it must be okay.
10: And maybe that's the key here, is just clean-smelling air, not necessarily a specific scent that
9: right.
10: you're smelling in the air. Just clean-smelling air. San Francisco came in at number three. Followed by Seattle.
9: Both of those have good ocean breezes, I suppose, that kind of flush the air out.
10: Mm-hmm, make it smell good. Philadelphia is number five, followed by Portland.
9: These all seem, I don't know, they seem like they may have been generated by the Chamber of Commerce.
10: Yeah, exactly. Very true. Denver is number seven. Baltimore, number eight. Detroit, number nine.
9: Yeah.
10: And there are a lot of factories and a lot of manufacturing.
9: Well, there used to be.
10: Yeah, in Detroit.
9: I think there's nothing to smell the air left in Detroit. Mm.
10: And Las Vegas came in at number 10.
9: I've
10: been to Vegas a lot. I don't know that
9: I... Did you notice the smell?
10: I didn't notice
9: the
10: smell.
9: So
10: I guess that's a
9: good thing.
10: So, I don't know.
9: As I think about a smelly city, I think about garbage.
10: Yeah.
9: And so I suppose if you have good garbage removal and if it's not real hot, because let's face it, if it's hot, garbage gets to smelling bad in half a day.
10: Mm-hmm. Yeah.
9: So I suppose if you have a good ocean breeze, almost all those except Las Vegas.
10: Well, Denver wouldn't, but it's crisp mountain air
9: right.
10: for a lot of
9: Feel
10: Denver,
9: that mountain
10: probably.
9: Air, kids. Mm-hmm. Have I already told you that story about Feel That Mountain Air?
10: I don't think so.
9: Okay, so we didn't go to Colorado every year like your family did, but we went several times.
10: Right. Uh-huh.
9: And when we would get toward Denver-ish, my dad would roll down the window on the car, and he'd say, "Feel that mountain air, kids."
10: Mm-hmm.
9: And we'd all roll the windows down and put our hands out the window and feel that mountain air.
10: Yeah.
9: So it's been a family joke, tradition, thing, that anytime it's cool, crisp air, we roll down the window and feel that mountain air, kids.
10: Yeah.
9: And the grandkids are like,
10: what? Yeah.
9: Because we'll even feel that mountain air in Clay County if it's a cool, crisp morning.
10: Right.
9: Yeah.
10: Yeah.
9: Feel that mountain air, kids.
10: Yeah. Yeah. And it is. That is how you feel when you get there. Well, if you're going to travel this summer, or this fall, I should say, summer's over, the TSA is back with a not-so-gentle reminder. Please don't sneak live animals through airport security. Kyle.
9: I know how many times I've been caught doing that.
10: After some recent incidents, including a woman who hid two turtles in her bra at Miami International Airport, one of which sadly died, the agency is highlighting a pattern of bizarre animal concealment.
9: Okay. You've been around turtles. You've had little boys. I mean, you've had...
10: Yeah.
9: And
10: we didn't
9: even
10: have any
9: pet
10: turtles, but...
9: Okay. Well,
10: but
9: turtles
10: yeah.
9: have long claws.
10: Yeah.
9: And
10: I assume they weren't snapping turtles.
9: Well, yeah. Even worse. But I'm thinking... to kill a turtle in your bra, I would think that turtle would have thrashed a bit.
10: Mm-hmm.
9: And I would think he would scratch the tar out of you. Now, maybe she had wrapped them all up so tight, that was why they died.
10: That might be part of the problem.
9: Yeah.
10: Yeah, that's very sad. But yes, if you're traveling with a pet, check your airline's rules before heading to the airport.
9: I have been on some flights that little dogs have been on there.
10: Yeah.
9: They have a little carrier that goes under the seat in front of them, and it don't seem to be a problem. I know it perturbs some people.
10: Oh, really? I want to sit by the dog.
9: You want to sit
10: by
9: the dog?
10: Yeah, I would be the person who wants to sit by the dog.
9: And then you'd be playing with the dog the whole time?
10: Yeah,
9: and
10: give me something to do.
9: And the person would go, stop.
10: Stop playing with my dog.
9: Stop playing with my dog.
10: Yes, you're making my dog.
9: You go sit somewhere else.
10: Uh-huh, yeah. So, speaking of animals here, Santa Ana, California witnessed an unusual and lengthy police operation this week over a snake that did not even exist. So this man called 911 after using AI to create a fake image of a Gaboon viper in his backyard, triggering a frantic search by local officials and reptile experts. The bizarre report quickly raised eyebrows. Experts noted that the hefty ground-dwelling snake looked oddly balanced on a tree branch. The image even showed a limb seemingly passing through the snake's body. Despite these red flags, police still issued a public warning urging residents in the area to steer clear because it's a very venomous creature, and they went and spent hours searching. No sign of the snake. Police followed up with the caller, who eventually confessed that they made the photo with AI. Says authorities have not disclosed the potential consequences for this man yet, but I bet he's in a lot of trouble.
9: I would bet that they can't find him right now because someone took him out in the desert and turned him loose with a snake.
10: I mean, holy cow.
9: Honestly, I mean this in all sincerity, they should throw the book at him.
10: They should. They should. Make an example out
9: make
10: of him.
9: An, yeah. Well, and I mean, just think of all the resources, and we build this system of, I'll just call it first responders.
10: Right.
9: To respond to a plethora of emergencies. Mm-hmm. And then they respond, and the whole thing gets wasted. Mm-hmm. And my point is the system depends on people reporting stuff in good faith. Mm-hmm. He obviously did not report it. If, let's say that somebody put a toy snake up in the tree,
10: right,
9: and he was misled.
10: Yeah.
9: Okay. That's not his fault.
10: Not his fault,
9: and,
10: but no, he did this.
9: Yes, yeah. I know. My point is right, that's different. I mean, he did this on
10: it
9: purpose,
10: mm-hmm,
9: and then he turned it into the police on purpose.
10: Mm-hmm.
9: Yeah, he should.
10: Yeah.
9: Well, I think the technical saying is rot in hell.
10: Wow.
9: Yeah. No, really, really.
10: Okay.
9: Unless he's like a 13-year-old boy, and then he needs to be spanked.
10: On a reptile-related story here, a private 24-acre paradise is for sale in Polk County, Florida, on Lake Marion. It's on the market for the first time in over a century. It's priced at only $12 million.
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0: It's time for a look at your markets here on KFRM. In the grain markets for corn, December's down 2 at $5.25. March is down 2¾ at $5.14. And May is down 2¾ at $5.21. For the Kansas City wheat, December's down a quarter at $7.37¼. March is down steady now at $7.51. And May is down a quarter at $7.55¾. For the Chicago wheat, December's up 3¾ at $6.86½. March is up 3½ at $7.50. And May is up 3¼ at $7.06½. In the soybeans, November is down 2 at $12.82. January is down 2 at $12.98¾. And March is down 2¼ at $13.08½. For the soybean meal, October's down $4.60 at $3.47.50, December's down $3.80 at $3.49.40, and January's down $3.90 at $3.49.40. For the soybean oil, October's up $1.16 at $68.13, December's up $1.24 at $68.62, and January's up $1.20 at $68.82. In the cotton futures, October's down 76 at 74.03. December's up 16 at 77.92. And March is up 7 at 80.68. In the livestock futures for live cattle, October's down 82 at 218.47. December's down 152 at 221.62. And February is down 177 at 223.67. For the feeder cattle, October is down 395 at 334.92. November is down 447 at 331.87. And January is down 417 at 325.52. For the lean hogs, October is up 17 at 77.67. December's up 60 at 69.52, and February is up 77 at 70.52. In the oil futures, West Texas crude is down 430 at 88.57. Gasoline is down 17 cents at 323, and heating oil is down 22 cents at 442. And that's been a look at your markets here on KFRM. Coming up next, we got the weather forecast, and shortly we'll have the 9:40 a.m. sale ring.
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13: Here's a look at your ag forecast. This is meteorologist Paul Trombley. For a good chunk of the Central Plains, fieldwork activities have ground to a halt where they have seen some of those heavier rainfall amounts with this slow-moving system. And among some of the fieldwork continuing to be done out there, obviously some of the fall harvesting continued to pick up, as well as some planting, and concerning that winter wheat crop planting, we have been seeing some progress made there. As of early this week in Nebraska, 38% of the winter wheat had been harvested. That number was 22 percentage points below the five-year average for Nebraska. With the winter wheat planting, Kansas, 18% of the planting had been done as of early this week. That was 6 percentage points below the five-year average for the state of Kansas. Missouri, just 3% complete there, which was normal for this time of year. So some spots a little bit behind the eight ball as far as winter wheat planting. And certainly the weather we've seen this week has made for certainly more delay in increasing that planting progress. But it does look as though Mother Nature is going to be much more hospitable for fall field work as we progress through the extended forecast. So continuing to see the rain chances progressing more to the southeast into parts of eastern Oklahoma, Arkansas, southern Missouri, east Texas. That's where some of the showers still linger today, while high pressure stays centered across areas into the Dakotas, Nebraska, extending south into Kansas, as well as Iowa. So high pressure keeping things on a dry trend as we continue from today through the duration of the weekend, and looking at all of next week to be dominated by sunny, dry weather, along with some mild temperatures across the region. So looking at much more ideal conditions for field work to continue to pick up. And the main storm track is going to continue to stay further off to the south across the U.S. and further north, and especially up into Canada as we head through that extended forecast, kind of directing some systems either north or south of the Central Plains. And there will be one system that's going to track a few shower chances across into North Dakota, parts of Minnesota, as well as Michigan and Wisconsin as we get into the first half of the weekend. But all those rain chances staying further north of our area. It looks like that'll continue to be the case as systems kind of divert north and south of us here as we head right through the first full week of October. And there are indications that a cold front could start to track into the area as we get into the second weekend of October, which could track a few rain shower chances back our direction. I'm weatherology meteorologist Paul Trombley.
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15: Welcome to the Cattleman's Corner. I'm Brian Hale, sitting in for the late Howard Hale, as we continue his legacy of speaking with cattlemen and women from around the globe.
16: I have Cole Buffo on the phone with me with Buff and Tough Cattle Company, if I've got the name right. Do you have a sale each year?
17: Yes, it's usually, I would say, the last Friday in March. I guess next year might be a week later with Easter season. We used to be private treating, now we're gone to an open house silent auction type format where we do invite everybody in, kind of low-key, let all of our buyers kind of see what the bulls are and see how they are, and then it's just kind of a silent auction format. Yeah, so it was actually a nickname a buddy of mine that I grew up with kind of gave me back when we were in middle school. And I mean, I got started when I was in grade school with cattle. We started in the Simmental and then kind of dispersed and then got back in the Gelby side of it. And then after college, I married my wife, Cassie, and we moved to Jetmore, Kansas, and north of Dodge City. And she and her family had an established Red Angus operation, so now we got Gelby with our Red Angus. We were primarily red, and we've kind of got into the black, because we had a few customers needing some black bulls, so we started doing some crossbreeding to complement our customer needs. Like on the Red Angus side, a lot of guys have been crossing Angus in to incorporate Angus genetics on their Red Angus, so they're getting black-red carriers, and then they can get black or red calves depending on what they're breeding, and that's kind of what we've been playing with a little more on our Gelby side. If we trying to breed for homo black bulls, but if we get a red bull out of a black cow, we still know we can sell it.
15: That was Cole Buffo from Buff Tough Cattle Co. That's going to do it for today's Cattleman's Corner. Thanks again for listening, and may God bless. I'm Brian Hale.
18: 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Proud to be a part of such northeastern Oklahoma communities as Centralia, Welch, and Vinita. We're KFRM, the voice of the plains.
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20: 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We had 142 yearling steers weighing 945, bring 322 and a quarter. 61 yearling steers weighing 884, bring 336.50. 13 yearling steers weighing 761, bring 356. 25 steer calves weighing 602, bring 405. And 71 steer calves weighing 509, bring 492.50. 110 guaranteed open heifers weighing 949, bring 302 and a quarter. 58 guaranteed open heifers weighing 862, bring 317. 101 guaranteed open heifers weighing 748, bring 321.50. 18 heifer calves weighing 602, bring 335. And 11 heifer calves weighing 522, bring 373. Running age pairs are up to 3150 on a limited test. Running age bred cows are up to 3200. Packer cows are up to $1.54, and Packer bulls are up to $1.94. already consigned for next week are 500 plus bred cows, which includes 200 head of 5-year-old and older bred cows that are really fancy bred to Hudson bulls. The calf market was $10 stronger this week on the good calves with shots. The plainer calves and the calves with no shots were steady to five lower. The yearling deal was steady to slightly stronger. As you market your calves, know this. A calf without at least one round of killed or modified live IBR is worth $75 to $150 a head less than a calf with at least one round. I hear guys say all the time that they aren't getting paid to give shots. Well, now you're getting discounted for it. If you have legitimate cattle, we want your business. For your cattle marketing needs, call the Beaver County Stockyards at 580-625-3051. And serving the High Plains since 1931, the Beaver County Stockyards, where a handshake is still a contract.
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0: 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Coming up next, we've got AM Headlines News. Shortly, we'll have the Oldie Seed Farm's Fall Harvest Update and the Harvest USA Report.
21: I'm Brent Barnett on Brownfield. Ag groups are closely watching how the U.S. EPA and the Department of Health and Human Services glyphosate review could impact product availability for farmers. Elizabeth Burns-Thompson with the Modern Ag Alliance says the pesticide is currently undergoing a mandatory 15-year labeling evaluation. The mandatory review is scheduled to be completed by early 2027. More news is next.
22: KFRM is proud to serve the agricultural producers of Cheyenne County. We're glad to be a part of great communities like St. Francis, Wheeler, and Bird City. Thanks for keeping it tuned to AM 550 KFRM, the voice of the
21: U.S.
22: Plains.
21: U.S. Senator Chuck Grassley says he's optimistic about trade negotiations between the U.S. and Mexico. The Iowa Republican says Mexico's president has been willing to come to the table throughout the USMCA process.
23: She's making a real effort to get along with the Trump administration, and she needs to be complimented on it. And I know that she's getting pressure from her own political party, and I think she's fearful of the cartel as well.
21: Researchers at Michigan State University are analyzing how regenerative ag practices affect water movement in the soil. Alex Kuhl is with the Institute of Water Research.
24: Trying to contrast any management or historical management.
21: Kuhl says soil texture is just one factor impacting moisture holding capacity. And the USDA says the August soybean crush was the largest for the month on record. I'm Brent Barnett with Brownfield Ag News Headlines.
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0: This is Steve Knopfinger reporting for KFRM on the Oldie Seed Farm's Fall Harvest Update, sponsored in part by the Kansas Corn Commission, the Kansas Grain Sorghum Commission, and the Kansas Soybean Commission. Today I am talking with Shed Marston. He is a K-State County Extension agent in McPherson County. Shed, what has the cropping season been like for your fall crops from planting time up to now?
3: Yeah, it's been just a different kind of a year this year. We started out so dry in the spring. Some guys really got out early and got some corn planted, and we just had enough rain that got that corn up, and we had some outstanding looking corn there before 4th of July in the month of June. That corn looked tremendous, and then we turned off and got hot and dry, and all of our corn has been cut in our county way early, before the state fair, before September 1. All of our corn was cut, either chopped for silage or cut for seed. Our soybeans was a little different also. We had some hail damage in April, and some of our wheat got totaled, and so some of the soybean acres got added to some of the destroyed wheat from the hail. Our soybeans, then a lot of double crop soybeans. So that early rain in June really helped and benefited that, but we needed that rain in the end of July and August to really benefit the soybeans. Now with this moisture, our soybeans, some of it is greened up a little bit more. I'm not sure that there's much in the pods. Some of it is losing its leaves and drying down very good. Our milo in our county, some that planted that early, that's already been harvested and probably been very average for our county.
0: And have you had a pest or disease issues this year?
3: Yeah, just the normal. You know, in our fall crops, wheat, we did have, like I said, the problems with the hail. We had some stripe rust and some other disease problems with wheat streak mosaic virus in our wheat. But I think just the normal disease problems in our fall crops.
0: Thank you, Shad, for sharing that with us today. That was Shad Marston. He is a K-State Extension agent in McPherson County. This has been the Oldie Seed Farm's Fall Harvest Update, sponsored in part by the Kansas Corn Commission, the Kansas Grain Sorghum Commission, and the Kansas Soybean Commission. This is Steve Knopfinger reporting for KFRM.
15: Welcome to the Harvest USA Report. I'm Brian Hale, an original production of Howard Hale Broadcasting, now expanded throughout North America.
4: Well, we haven't taken a look at where our custom harvest crews are in a bit here, so let's do that now. Thacker Harvesting reported that Sean's cutting barley in the Rocky Mountains near Pincher Creek, Alberta. And KB Custom Ag Services is harvesting near those same Rocky Mountains, but much farther south, they're harvesting some corn. And from Kansas Corn, today's Harvest 26 update comes from Tracy Gunn in Republic County. Tracy said, "We have only picked 40 acres of corn with heavy hail damage, yielding between 80 and 150. We were fighting with high moisture corn prior to the rain starting. We've had over 5 inches of rain over the last 5 days, and the current forecast shows more rain for the next few days." That's from Kansas Corn. Big congratulations from the Oklahoma Wheat Commission to the 2026 Best of Wheat Bread Baking Contest Grand Champions. They announced those winners on their Facebook page, and you can visit Harvest USA Report to see that post from Oklahoma Wheat Commission.
5: This year's competition celebrated the 100th anniversary of Route 66, the historic Mother Road. The theme brought creativity and Oklahoma wheat together in some truly outstanding entries. And did you know that World War I accelerated the demand for U.S. wheat exports, including Oklahoma-grown wheat? Learn more about that history on our Facebook page at Harvest USA Report. The U.S. Wheat Commission and the U.S. Wheat Associates are hiring for their team in Portland, Oregon. They're searching for a director of industry relations. Look for that hiring post from U.S. Wheat on our Harvest USA Facebook page. And there's more on our website at harvestusareport.com. And that's going to do it for today's report. Thanks again for listening, and may God bless. I'm Brian Hale.
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9: Lingering rains exit the eastern and southern corn belt, but will continue on focused over the southeastern states. It's a pattern shift to ups and downs on temperature, but overall a much, much drier weather picture for the rest of the heartland here in the days to come. Good Friday morning, everyone. It's agriculture meteorologist Greg Solier back in with your ag weather today right here on Brownfield Ag News. Well, to say the least, those were welcome rains on the eastern through central plains and points on southward over the past couple of days. Even heavy enough to generate some standing water, localized flash flooding, but of great benefit nonetheless over those key winter wheat areas of the central and southern plains, livestock country, and eastward they go for the day today across areas of the lower Mississippi Valley Delta region, still lingering on across the Lone Star State and as far west as sections of the high plains of New Mexico and into the Rio Grande. Still the remnant tropical moisture from Polo doing its thing over the southern states. That part of the frontal boundary ultimately will get a shove slowly to the east and southeast, and it'll help to generate some organized, much-needed, widespread drought-easing rainfall across the Delta, Lower Mississippi Valley, Tennessee Valley, and southeastern states. Yeah, get in the way of perhaps some early cotton harvest, but there'll be a downward trend on temperatures, lower humidity and dew points in the wake of that wet weather pattern at some point mid to late next week. But otherwise, rains continue on and have been quite favorable despite the delay in harvest mode over some sections of the Corn Belt. More substantial rainfall totals coming out of parts of Iowa, the mid-Mississippi Valley, western and northwestern Illinois, but enough to, again, settle the dust and provide some topsoil moisture relief over the rest of the eastern and southeastern Corn Belt where needed. No need to fret and or panic. This boundary and organized rainfall from the Lower Lakes region on south and southwestward will slowly sink to the south and east over the next 12 to 24 hours and may take until this evening before the rain finally moves out of the Ohio Valley into the Tennessee Valley and southeastern states, including Florida, as mentioned here in the days to come. Meanwhile, the first in a period of fast-moving windy weather systems that'll generate a bit of a modest uptick on temperatures ahead of them, modest cool down behind them, and where skies clear, winds drop back, not unusual for some climatological light frost and freezes up near the Canadian border, northern Great Lakes region over the next 5 to 7 days, but a few sprinkles into the Arrowhead of Minnesota into the northern lakes region later on tonight and tomorrow, and perhaps into the northern and central Great Lakes region back end of the upcoming weekend before high pressure builds on in lighter wind component, cool off in temperature readings, but again, another return on increasing southeast to south winds across the plains. It'll be a windy go of it. Watch the fire potential over still some of the dry, drought-ridden areas of the northern and central high plains from time to time going into next week. And again, no more than a couple of sprinkles of rain from west to east over the middle and late parts of next week into the northern plains, upper Great Lakes region, while the rest of the Corn Belt and back into the plains enjoys an extended spell of drier weather. Don't fret, don't panic, don't worry. The combines will be rolling soon enough. I'm Greg Solier with your ag weather today.
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0: It's time for a look at your markets here on KFRM. In the grain markets for corn, December is down 4 at 498. March is down 4.5 at 512.25. And May is down 4.5 at 519.25. For the Kansas City wheat, December's down 1 at 736.5. March is down 1.5 at 749.5. And May is down 2 at 754. For the Chicago wheat, December is up 3 at 686. March is up 2.5 at 699.5. And May is up 2.25 at 705.75. In the soybeans, November is down 4.25 at 1280. January is down 4.25 at 1296.5. And March is down 4.5 at 1306.25. For the soybean meal, October is down 430 at 347.80. December is down 380 at 349.50. And January is down 390 at 349.40. For the soybean oil, October is up 108 at 68.05. December is up 116 at 68.54. And January is up 112 at 68.75. In the cotton futures, October is down 76 at 74.03. December is up 72 at 78.48. And March is up 58 at 81.19. In the livestock futures for live cattle, October is down 117 at 218.12. December is down 170 at 221.47. And February is down 205 at 223.40. For the feeder cattle, October is down 470 at 334.17. November's down 522 at 331.12. And January is down 472 at 324.97. For the lean hogs, October's up 37 at 77.87. December's up 70 at 69.62. And February is up 87 at 70.62. In the oil futures, West Texas crude is down 347 at 89.40. Gasoline is down 13 cents at 327. And heating oil is down 22 cents at 442. And that's been a look at your markets here on KFRM. Coming up next, we've got Town Hall News and Agriculture Today.
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11: Below what analysts had been predicting, America's employers created just 29,000 new jobs last month. That's 133,000 fewer than in August. The unemployment rate edged up to 4.2%. President Trump says he regrets having nominated Amy Coney Barrett, Brett Kavanaugh, and Neil Gorsuch to the U.S. Supreme Court. Mr. Trump tells Time magazine, quote, "They vote against me, often." A frequently challenged ICE detention policy is on its way to the high court. Justices have agreed to hear the case during their next term, which opens next week. More American firepower in the Mideast.
12: Reports say a Marine Expeditionary Unit and the USS Theodore Roosevelt are headed to the region, which would bring the total number of carriers in the area to 3. The news comes as President Trump said it's time for Iran to make a choice, accept a fair deal or cease to exist. Trump told reporters on Thursday that more oil is flowing out of the Strait of Hormuz since even before the start of the war, with the U.S. Navy in full control of the waterway. Trump spoke to reporters before leaving D.C. for Denton, Texas, the first of 3 states he'll visit over the next 2 days as he sells his economic message and pumps up Republican candidates before the midterms. I'm Tammy Trujillo.
11: Israeli Prime Minister Netanyahu says a co-pilot who allegedly attacked the captain of a Tel Aviv-bound jetliner underwent Islamist radical indoctrination. Despite high prices, President Trump says the economy is faring well.
13: We have the best ever on the subject of individual wealth. Higher for everybody than ever before.
11: The president on the road campaigning for Republican candidates in the upcoming midterm elections. The rally rolls on Wall Street. The Dow is up about 237 points. The Nasdaq ahead 404 points. More on these stories, townhall.com.
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16: This is Agriculture Today, and I'm Shelby Varner with the K-State Radio Network. Starting the show is a grain market update from K-State grain economist Daniel O'Brien, as he discusses how markets reacted to the grain stocks report and the impact that report could have on the upcoming WASDE report. Logan Simon, K-State Extension agronomist, continues the show by explaining harvest aid options for cotton growers and what they need to evaluate in their field. K-State meteorologist Chip Redmond ends today's show with his weather update, where he chats about how much precipitation parts of Kansas received and if it will continue. That and more is coming up ahead on Agriculture Today.
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27: Thank you very much, Shelby.
16: Daniel, as we're taking a look into our grain market, what are we seeing for futures and cash?
27: Well, the futures are in still their response mode to what happened on Wednesday with the grain stocks and small grains annual summary report, and in anticipation of what will happen a week from today on the 9th with the USDA WASDE report. And that part of what we'll talk about today, I think, will be to try to weigh what we've just seen in hand and how that might affect what we would have, and really the likelihood of new information still coming into the market, very strong possibility of more volatility, both in anticipation of and after the landing of next week's report. So lots going on. And when you look at that, so we saw on Thursday, after a major drop-off, 20-some cents on Wednesday in these corn futures, came back and closed with December corn at $5.02. And that was up 1.25. So again, the big fireworks, big response, very bearish report, set of results for corn came in. And we'll talk about

0: And on that day, most of the fields are too wet to get into. And if that was on June 1st, that'd be one thing. But when it's on October the 1st, and when we have flooding, et cetera, especially parts of the Western Corn Belt, it really, really does raise questions about how we'll finally end up in terms of the size of these crops. And for November, yesterday's closes, 1283 and a quarter. What I noticed in going from week to week and putting together information, yeah, down 20, 30 cents by the time from where we were about a week ago. And that on yesterday's close was down about 9 3/4 cents. January, 1299 and three quarters, also down about 9.5. Interesting that the carry from November to January is about, well, it's over 8 cents, about 8.25. So going to be interesting. Of course, we're looking at that and knowing that right now, almost as important as what we get for our harvest is that it's what's going on in South America as they're seeking to get their crops in the ground. So we're watching that as well. And then for wheat, I saw December hard red winter wheat contract out of the Chicago Mercantile Exchange was at 737 and a quarter, up about 4 cents. A lot of volatility, a fair amount of drop happened in the wheat markets of late. I think it just shows so much of how the wheat market is driven by international events, what's happening over the Black Sea region, what the flow through of grain may or may not be through the hotly contested areas of the world for grain exports. So as we stand right now, 737 and a quarter for the Dease close. Next July, 751 and three quarters. So still, it has a 740, 750 or something like that in front of it. It doesn't have a 5 or a 6. So that's positive. With all this rain that we've had and through large parts of Kansas, any wheat that was put in, well, it's great for that. Any that wasn't, we'll have to wait till things dry out. Of course, with wheat, you're seeding, don't have as much tillage generally. I guess we'll talk in about 2 weeks. We'll see how dry things are and see what the wheat seedings are at that time. And cash prices, I think the looks like the some of the main areas of the state that have been price leaders continue to be highest price for cash that we've seen off of the sources that I have, about 517 Southwest Kansas plus about 15 cent basis. And then elsewhere in the state, next highest price, 483 in Hutchinson for cash prices. Colby at 482, dropping to 463 in Topeka, 468 Salina, 467 Pittsburgh. Just interesting to watch. Pretty decent grain sorghum prices, all of them with a 4 in front of them. Highest price, well, almost all except 4 down southeast Kansas. 443 in Salina, Hutchinson, Topeka, 437 in Garden City, and 432 in Colby. So interesting. Soybean prices, 1254 the high, that in the Hutchinson area, 1249 in Salina, 1244 Topeka, and in Garden City, 1194. As I looked at the market reports, I didn't see a cash price for, I guess, for that particular day in northwest Kansas. And for wheat, we talked about where the futures were. Right now, the cash prices are, the top prices were all just below $7. So that shows where that market's been. We've declined some. 698 Topeka, Hutchinson, Salina, and 663, 673 in the Colby area, 622 out in Pittsburgh. So just interesting to watch. Trends up and down. Stand to look at those prices and know that we still have the WASDE report in a week. That'll give us, again, as we said earlier, new market information, potential for movements either way, and we'll see what happens from there.
1: You made a mention of that stocks report that we got at the end of September, and with information we saw from there, do you think it's going to have an impact on what expectations we have for the October 9th USDA WASDE report?
0: Yes, as we talked about, biggest impact by that the market saw was in corn production, and they redid the 2025 U.S. corn balance sheet that came out of this report, and ended up by the time that different changes had been made, which was have a slight 57 million bushel decline in the size of the crop. So instead of 17.0 billion, now it's 16.96. Not a lot of change. Then by the time we brought all that through, we ended up, and the USDA has projected now that the ending stocks will be down 173 million bushels. They've made other changes, fairly sizable drop in the size of the feed residual element of the balance sheet. So does that mean that we'll see.

0: a major decline in the markets coming out of the WASD report? Not necessarily. So here with the changes they've made, I guess, a little higher barrier for anything bullish to happen. And that when you raise beginning stocks by 173 million, well, then compared to a situation where we had an unchanged beginning stocks, well, you've got to go at least 170 million bushels higher in any production decline that may come along. So we'll see. I guess I'm as much concerned now personally as I look at the markets and the production numbers and the supply side of the balance sheet with what's happened now on moisture and how that might affect harvest. So it's important what occurred, but the bigger issue will still be the USDA production number and also now wrestling with some wet conditions. When you look at what the USDA had done to the soybean supply-demand balance sheet, really just minimal changes, not a lot going on there. In essence, dropped ending stocks by 10 million bushels, rebalanced their residual numbers, et cetera. So really no changes. So not a lot in the stocks report that will affect the WASD report that's coming next week. And also should mention on the small grains annual summary and looking at winter wheat acres and hard red spring wheat acres, it's just really, really noticeable and probably concerning to see the declines we've had, declining trends in winter wheat acres. And had seen from the high of 36.7 million winter wheat acres in the United States in 2023. Now we're down to 31.2. But the more noticeable drop is how in this year, the harvested acres dropped to 20.9 million acres. That's in this current marketing year, the one, again, 26, 27 as we're projecting right now. And well, since 2017, we hadn't been below 22.8. So big issues afoot on the spring wheat acres, a lot of that up in, the northern states, North Dakota, South Dakota, Idaho, et cetera. We've been on a long-term downtrend. 2018, we had 13.2 million acres of spring wheat planted, declined down to a little blip up in 2023, down to 11.2. And this small grains annual summary report came in and projected 9.6. So you see that farmers voting with their planters with regard to what they see their most profitable opportunities are. And as they've made judgments on spring wheat, they've basically said that or figured out that they're going to substitute away from spring wheat in those northern states towards other crops. Well, corn, soybeans, canola, you name it, all coming in up there. And interesting to see. Another crop that I should mention, the sorghum total stocks in the stocks report were down about 13%. And that I think that's representing some of the production issues that we've seen in the last year. That for sorghum, the on-farm stocks, what's still held up about 43%, but the off-farm commercial stocks are down about 16-17%. And that's by far where most of the bushels are. So again, sorghum's an important crop for the sake of the Kansas economy. We hope it does well. But right now, that what happened last year is sure showing up as we bring this forward into 26-27.
1: Daniel, I appreciate you taking the time to join us today.
0: Thanks a bunch. Take care.
1: That was K-State Grain Economist Daniel O'Brien. We're cutting to a short break now, but we'll be right back.
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1: You're tuned in to Agriculture Today, and we continue our show talking about harvest aid in cotton with K-State Extension agronomist Logan Simon. Logan, thanks for joining us today.
6: Thank you for having me on, Shelby.
1: Logan, if we're thinking about getting closer to harvest for cotton this year, what do people need to go out and evaluate in their fields before they apply harvest aid?
6: So this year is really a testament to what all of your cotton agronomists are going to be telling you, and K-State will be telling you, is we base our decisions on crop stage, not on calendar date. And this is a great testament here in 2026 to the variability in maturity from year to year. We have cotton that is really, really far along compared to last year, especially. And so right now, we are going to be out there making these evaluations and making our decisions for go time on a harvest aid application. Some key things that we're going to be looking for. So there's a couple different methods that folks can use. The first one is going to be what we call 4 to 5 nodes above cracked boll, NACB. What we're looking at this here is we're looking at that top of the cotton plant, and we're counting the number of nodes on the plant above that uppermost cracked boll that is in the field. Once we've got to the point where we've got only 4 to 5 nodes left at the top, that crop is about as mature as it's going to be in those upper bolls, where we can safely go out and make that harvest aid application and ensure that we're not going to have a ton of immature lint fiber there at the top of the plant. Now, that sometimes can be a little bit more time-consuming for a person to do as they're going out there and looking at the stands. And so a general rule of thumb that we usually use instead is 60% open bowls, with about 40% yet to crack, is another good rule of thumb to judge that that crop is as far along as it needs to be to ensure, again, that we've got that mature lint. Yet again, however, this can be sometimes a real challenge as we're thinking about judging a cotton stand, especially for somebody that is maybe less experienced going out in the field and making that call. Some years we are pulling the trigger too early, and in those cases, we may really be sacrificing ourselves both on lint quality, so maturity as it relates to maturity of the fiber. But then we can also see ourselves possibly shooting ourselves in the foot if we have a significant amount of immature seed at the top of the plant as well. Keeping in mind that seed actually equates to about 15 to 20% of the gross revenue of a cotton crop. And in years when margins are really tight, that's not insignificant. So when we're thinking about that harvest day timing, it's important to think about seed maturity as well. And that's what gets me to kind of my final recommendation that I think is also a really excellent way to judge where you are. And that is just going out and picking some of those upper bolls and cutting them open and looking for the development of a brown to black seed coat around those developing seeds inside of your cotton boll. Once those seed coats start to turn black or brown, that cotton is as mature as it's going to be, and you are ready to go ahead and make that harvest date application. However, a point of care on this, a rushed agronomist with a dull knife is going to hurt themselves if they're not careful, cutting open these cotton bolls. So be careful out there. Carry a good sharp knife and be mindful as we're cutting open these bowls and looking for that black seed coat.
1: What different products are available for people to get their cotton ready for harvest?
6: Yeah, so we have a number of products that are going to be used out there in the field as harvest aids, and it's important that our folks understand what the different products are really for. So across the board, folks are going to be using a boll opener. Boll opener is a hormone-based product. Plants have hormones. It is a hormone-based product that is going to encourage those bolls to break along these abscission lines along the boll and crack open and begin that process of drying that lint down and fluffing it up. That active ingredient is called Ethafon, and it's available in a number of generic products out there for use as a boll opener. We also use what we call desiccant products, and those desiccants are going to be important for getting that crop to dry down and also for defoliation, which is causing all of those leaves to drop off the plant. Cotton is a tropical perennial shrub, and so it's going to maintain all of its green leaf material until the very end in the absence of defoliators. So using those defoliators gets that plant to drop its leaves early so that we can get out there and get that cotton harvested in a timely fashion. A good hard freeze, more often than not, several repeated freeze events can also defoliate a cotton crop. But here in Kansas, and generally across the industry, we're going to be using those defoliator products. The most commonly used product in Kansas is still paraquat as a desiccant. In some more of our irrigated acres or years when we get a lot of rain and we have really thick canopies, another product that's pretty popular out there is Folex. However, Folex is a little bit more expensive of a product, and so it's really reserved for those dense canopies where we really need that greater activity that we get from Folex. Definitely going to be worth that higher cost in those situations of a really thick canopy. At the same time, we still have several other products out there that work. We do see a wide array on the rest of our acres. Think of things like AIM, which is carventrazone, Reviton, Tifenacil, Sharpen, Saflufenacil, all of these are going to provide really good activity for defoliation. My colleague Sarah Lancaster did some work looking at these at a couple of locations in South Central Kansas over the last several years. And really across the board, all of them are going to provide you some really good defoliation. And so equal efficacy in the trials that she did in South Central Kansas.
1: What's the timing like between spraying and then going in and getting it out of the field?
6: A lot of these products are going to be labeled that harvest be no fewer than 7 days following application. And generally, that is going to be about the window that you're going to have between application and harvest-ready cotton, depending upon the conditions following your application. It's important that folks understand that the rapid activity of these products is going to depend upon getting some heat units following application. And so in some years, not so much here in 2026, but maybe last year in 2025, we were making applications as temperatures were cooling off, and in some cases, rapidly so. In those years, when we cool off, we don't get the same level of activity out of these products as we would like. And so your heat unit accumulation that you see following application of these products is going to determine just how long it takes to get you to harvest ready cotton. I've seen it happen in years past where we've made an application, it cooled off, leaves were dropping, but really slowly, and then we got an 80 degree day and everything fell off. And so heat units do drive this thing, and it's important that folks keep that in mind when we're looking at that forecast and then making that application. And then lastly, I would just remind folks that we have got to be mindful of that first frost. 2026 is a unique year. Who knows when our first frost is going to be? It may be Halloween. I don't know. A good strong cold front is all it takes for us to dip down. So anybody's guess at this point, but it's very important that we get these on and get that activity before we get to that first frost so that we have our bowls open and we have those leaves drop before freezing In cases of freeze, those leaves will take a very long time to drop, and those bowls may or may not open.
1: When we're looking at that forecast for temperatures, any concerns for precipitation?
6: The biggest thing when it comes to precipitation in all of this is it would probably be tied to differences in temperature tied to whatever system was coming through the area. But then lastly, when I think about precipitation this time of year, this stage in the growing season, I think of the fact that cotton quality is at its very maximum the moment that that bowl opens, and it can only decline from there. And when we get rain on this cotton lint, it's important that folks remember that what happens there is we get those soaking rains, and we can see leaching of compounds that we call tannins out of the burrs, the outer hull of your cotton bowl. We get leaching of those tannins into that lint following those rain events that create yellowing. And that shows up on your grades as diminishing color, where we can get spotting or yellowing, and that can ultimately, and in some years, has been one of our bigger challenges on the grade side for Kansas cotton. I think this year that's going to be a bit of a challenge. We've got a lot of cotton that's already open or mostly open in places around the state. Try to remember, this isn't going to be a low micronair year, most likely. So we can't win them all.
1: Logan, I appreciate you taking the time to join us today.
6: Thanks for having me on, Shelby.
1: That was K-State Extension agronomist Logan Simon. I will link any update article on this topic in today's show notes on agtoday.net. We're cutting to a short break now, but we'll be right back.
7: Agriculture is number one on the minds of most folks in northwestern Oklahoma. 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
10: It's time for a look at your markets here on KFRM. In the grain markets for corn, December is down 5.25 at 497. March is down 5.5 at 511.25. And May is down 5.5 at 518.25. For the Kansas City wheat, December is down 3/4 at 736.75. March is down 3/4 at 750.25. And May is down 1.5 at 754.5. For the Chicago wheat, December is up 2.25 at 685, March is up 2 at 699, and May is up 2 at 705.5. In the soybeans, November is down 6 at 1278, January is down 5.75 at 1295, and March is down 6 at 1304.75. For the soybean meal, October is down 490 now at 347.20. December's down 4 at 349.40. And January's down 4 at 349.30. For the soybean oil, October's up 118 at 68.15. December's up 126 at 68.64. And January's up 124 at 68.84. In the cotton futures, October's down 76 at 74.03, December's up 46 at 78.22, and March is up 33 at 80.94. In the livestock futures for live cattle, October's down 72 at 218.57, December's down 122 at 221.92, and February is down 170 at 223.75. For the feeder cattle, October's down 377 at 335.10. November's down 412 at 332.22. And January's down 392 at 325.77. For the lean hogs, October's up 35 at 77.85, December's up 70 at 69.62, and February's up 92 at 70.67. In the oil futures, West Texas crude is down 2.46 at 90.41. Gasoline is down 13 cents at 3.27, and heating oil is down 18 cents at 4.46. And that's been a look at your markets here on KFRM. Coming up next, we've got the weather forecast and last segment of Agriculture Today. And shortly, we'll hear an update from David Shim in FSA Farm Chat.
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10: This is Steve Knopfsinger, and it's time for a look at your weather forecast here on KFRM. For Nebraska today, it'll be partly to mostly sunny, with highs in the mid-60s to around 70. Northeast to southeast winds will be at 10 to 15. For tonight, it'll be clear to partly cloudy, with lows in the mid to upper 40s. Southeast to south winds will be at 5 to 15. For Saturday, it'll be mainly sunny, with highs in the low to mid-70s in the east to around 80 in the west. South to southwest winds will be at 10 to 15. For Saturday night, there will be clear skies with lows in the upper 40s to around 50. North winds will be at 5 to 10. For Oklahoma today, it'll be cloudy with some sunny breaks possible late. Highs will be in the upper 60s to low 70s with northeast winds at 10 to 20. For tonight, it'll be partly to mostly cloudy, with lows in the mid to upper 40s in the Panhandle and low to mid 50s further east. Northeast to east winds will be at 5 to 10. For Saturday, there will be sunny breaks along with some cloudiness. Highs will be in the low to mid 70s with south winds at 5 to 10 in the Panhandle and northeast winds further east of the Panhandle. For Saturday night, it'll be partly cloudy with lows in the low to mid-50s. Winds will be light and variable. For Kansas today, it'll turn sunny in the north, while cloudiness will linger in the south. Highs will be in the mid-60s to low 70s, with northeast to east winds at 10 to 15. For tonight, it'll be mainly clear, with some clouds in the south at times. Lows will be in the low 50s in the southeast and mid to upper 40s elsewhere. East winds will be at 5 to 10. For Saturday, there will be sunshine along with some scattered clouds. Highs will be around 80 in the northwest and low to mid 70s elsewhere. South to southwest winds will be at 5 to 15. For Saturday night, it'll be clear to partly cloudy with lows in the upper 40s to mid 50s. North winds will develop at 5 to 10. And that's been a look at your weather forecast here on KFRM, the voice of the plains.
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1: You're tuned in to Agriculture Today, and we conclude our Friday show with a weather update from K-State meteorologist Chip Redmond. Chip, thanks for joining us today.
14: Yeah, thanks for having me.
1: Chip, as we look around the state, a lot of people have gotten some precipitation, but who have been the biggest winners?
14: Yeah, the biggest winners are going to be, unfortunately, some of the same folks that got a lot of rain last week. You know, look at the northern portion of the state, especially north central, anywhere between Smith County over to Republic County and southward into Osborne, Mitchell. Those areas got a ton of moisture just the last 7 days. And keep in mind as you record this, there's still more rain falling, so they're going to be out of date pretty quick. We're talking 6, 7, even 8 inches of rain in some places up there. And that's a lot of moisture for anyone, right? Any time of the year, but they only average around a little over a half inch, 0.7 inch of precipitation a week out there. And so you're looking at a significant influx of precipitation. So we look at just even the last 6 months up there, and that skews statistics despite dry conditions over a lot of the last couple of months, all offset and made up for now. Other places, not so much. We saw precipitation occur everywhere, and we did see the least amount of precipitation in southeast, southern Flint Hills, and then even some areas of south central. They only got about an inch, inch and a half or so. There are some other corridors, especially in the west, southwest, and even central part of the state that did see some 3 to 4 inch isolated totals. And that's, again, accumulation over the last 7 days with more rain falling as we record this. So we've had a big change in the weather, and that kind of really started mid-September. And since then, we've had temperatures definitely more near normal, but we still have so much moisture in the air. We're seeing those overnight low temperatures struggle to get below the 60, even 70 degree mark for a lot of folks. And that's, we should be seeing lows in the low 50s now. And so much warmer than normal conditions. And as a result, more moisture, warmer than normal temperatures. Everything's greening up again. All the grass is growing again, especially those cool season grasses that might have got started, and some warm season grasses that still might have not completely cured out. We're even seeing some growth in trees and whatnot, especially in northeast Kansas. And the big concern, though, is for agriculture. So obviously, this is a time to harvest. This is going to really make field conditions a challenge, and not just now, but for the future. As we average less precipitation, as our average temperatures fall, we just don't evaporate nearly as much. We're going to really rely on some of that growth to hopefully suck some of that moisture out of the ground and lose it through evapotranspiration. But I'm going to wager that these wet conditions are going to persist and likely lead to more problems with disease and mold and various other problems of harvest with as much moisture as we've seen.
1: Are we going to continue with this pattern, or can we expect a change in the forecast?
14: Yeah, so this pattern that we've seen this week is really a combination of upper-level moisture from Hurricane Polo that got brought into the Central Plains with a low-pressure system over the Rocky Mountains. And that also is combined with some Gulf moisture as well in the low levels. But that low pressure in the Rocky Mountains is going to be a pattern changer as it finally pulls off to the east by early Saturday. We should start to see precipitation, for the most part, done across the state. It's also going to bring some cooler air in, so we're going to see temperatures much closer to normal. We might see some overnight lows, potentially in the upper 40s. It's really going to be a battle of how dry that air mass is. It is pretty dry versus how much residual moisture we have in the ground. It's going to make it hard to really dry out. But still, cooler temperatures and finally some less precipitation. I really don't see any impactful precipitation for the foreseeable future, potentially into mid-October. We're talking 14, 15 days out. We will definitely dry things out, which will be welcome for folks. We should have a lot of sun, which should also help. And we'll get breezy winds at times, but drier air should also help get temperatures closer to our normal with bigger fluctuations. We will see a gradual warming trend as you go into next week, especially by mid to late next week, with temperatures running at to slightly above average through the next 14 days.
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1: That was K-State meteorologist Chip Redmond. That's all we have for you this week on Agriculture Today, but we'll be back with more for you on Monday.
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10: 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And today I'm talking with David Shim. He's the State Executive Director for Kansas FSA Offices. Today he's going to talk about CRP and ARC PLC payments that are starting to go out in the process. And he's also going to talk about the potential impact of recent rains and options for producers who might need assistance. David, could you please provide our listeners with an update on CRP and ARC PLC payments?
15: Yeah, absolutely, Steve. You know, October is a big time for Kansas FSA and FSA across the nation, and obviously a very important time for our producers out there. You know, probably the first thing that I know that jumps into a lot of their mind is I know a lot of our cattle guys are pulling the cows off of the pastures and weaning calves, and then obviously our producers are gearing up for either wheat drilling or fall harvest there, whether it's the soybeans, the corn, or the milo out there. But obviously it's a big time here for us at FSA. You know, we've been talking with the national office here, and we definitely should see CRP payments headed out shortly. We're anticipating here in early October that those payments will get authorized by the national office, and then county offices will start to be able to hit the buttons and get those payments sent out to producers here over the first couple weeks in October. And then also after that, the ARC and PLC payments will be starting to be issued out there for producers. And Steve, just a reminder for producers, again, these are the 2025 ARC and PLC payments being issued to producers. Again, that's for last calendar year. Because of the marketing year, it's a year delayed and doesn't get issued until that following October there. But the important thing, I think, is to note that producers are definitely going to see that impact that the passing of the Working Families Tax Cut Act has truly had for them. It had anywhere from a 10 to 20% increase in reference prices on those row crops. Steve, just for a reference, you know, in October of last year, we only issued out $2 billion nationwide on the ARC and PLC payments, and this year we will be delivering or out more than $15 billion of ARC and PLC payments. So again, last year only sent out $2 billion, and this year $15 billion.
10: We were talking earlier in, with the impact that some of the rain may have had in some areas. Are there programs available that could assist producers?
15: Yes, we do, and you know, it's always great to have the rain. Sometimes the rain may not be as timely as we want. Unfortunately, I've already seen some of those fall crops across the state that have either been chopped or, you know, probably won't be harvested, whether it was some corn or whatever, because they just did not get the timely rains, and now we're wet out there. But we have had a lot of rains here. One thing I'd like producers definitely to keep in mind and go in and talk to that county office if they want to, but we do have programs like the Emergency Conservation Program that when there are flooding situations, definitely we can help the producers to clean up with those situations that occurred. For those producers that are on bottoms, you know, perhaps next to rivers or whatever, and if it may wash in a lot of sand or debris, that definitely we have programs. It's a cost share program that can help them to clean up on that. But even for our producers, you know, that may not have bottom ground, but if they have terraces on their property there, if those terraces get blown out because of the high amount of rain that they have received, definitely get in there, let the local county office know. There is some reports that they have to fill out to assess how much damage that the community has been impacted and if it hits the minimum thresholds there for them. But we definitely have those programs. Again, we still have counties out there that have implemented the livestock forage program based upon drought, because we have those programs, but we also have programs for flooding as well.
10: Thank you, David, for sharing that with us today. That was David Shim. He is the state executive director for Kansas FSA state offices. Today, he talked about the CRP and ARC PLC payments that will be coming out in October and the process. And he also talked about the potential impact that rains may have had recently and programs that would help assist producers. This is Steve Knopfsinger reporting on FSA Farm Chat for KFRM.
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17: 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KFRM is required by the FCC to widely disseminate when we have an opening, so if your group or organization would like to be notified, just give us a call at 785-632-5661, extension 221. 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
18: How about another round of foolishness about that French fry origination vegetable, potatoes?
19: You like potatoes, and I like potato, potato, potato, potato, potato.
18: Catherine Weber is among the many people, perhaps you, who just have a thing about tubers.
20: I'm not the only American interested in potatoes. They're one of the most popular vegetables in terms of consumption.
18: And as a USDA economist, she keeps up on potato production, trends, and of course, those fun spud puns and facts. As she would put it,
20: as a potato economist, it's a really interesting time to dig into the U.S. potato market.
18: I'm Rod Bain. Catherine Weber joins us as we dig into another potato celebration in this edition of Agriculture USA. We've had fun over the years celebrating what might be America's most popular vegetable. That's because there are so many ways to enjoy potatoes. As tuber aficionado and Agriculture Department research economist Catherine Weber can attest.
20: You can boil them, you can mash them, you can eat them fried, you can have potato chips, you can dehydrate them and reconstitute them and make mashed potatoes. There's so many things you can do with a potato.
18: So with that, a potato presentation, you could be all eyes on. You get it? Potatoes? Eyes? Yeah. All right, I admit the dad jokes are half-baked. Can we wait to respond until the tomato outlook comes out? For now, Catherine presents USDA's potato outlook, covering a wide range of tuber topics.
20: To assess end-of-season potato storage volumes, monthly volumes of potatoes used for processing, producer and consumer prices, marketing year trade balance, frozen potato products and cold storage, and the pace of domestic fresh potato shipment volumes throughout the season. We can also assess the upcoming 2026-27 marketing year.
18: So to start, how many potatoes were planted this season by acreage?
20: Potato acreage is forecast to decline for the third year in a row. In 2026, U.S. potato planted area is expected to drop to 873,000 acres, a 3% reduction from last season and the lowest level since 1952. Idaho is forecast to plant 300,000 acres in 2026, representing 34% of the U.S. total. Idaho alone accounts for half of this year's acreage reduction, with 15,000 fewer acres planted.
18: And when it comes to projected yield for this year's spud crop,
20: U.S. potato yields in 2026 will be near trend line, supported by generally favorable growing conditions across major producing states.
18: Now, wait a minute. Before you spud lovers panic about a potato famine, Weber adds this.
20: A trendline yield of 465 hundredweight per acre would represent a 1% increase from 2025's yield and a new record high. It would also be three times higher than the average U.S. potato yield in 1952.
18: A trend occurring in growing potatoes over the last few decades.
20: In recent decades, a gradual reduction in potato acreage has largely been offset by an upward trend in average yield.
18: So now the part about eating potatoes.
20: Potato per capita availability is down slightly in 2025. The ERS preliminary 2025 per capita availability, which is a proxy for consumption, of potatoes on a fresh weight basis is 112 pounds of potatoes per person, a 2% decrease from 2024.
18: And while perhaps potato consumption is down year over year, tater lovers love their taters in a multitude of ways.
20: Frozen potato per capita availability was about 56 pounds per person, representing half of all potato availability. The share of availability for other potato categories includes fresh potatoes at 25%, potato chips at 15%, dehydrated potatoes at 10%, and a small quantity of canned potatoes at 0.3%.
18: The King Spud product is...
0: You can almost taste the French fries they sell.
18: And Catherine Weber says French fries are not just popular here, but abroad as well.
20: French fries remain the largest U.S. potato export category by both value and volume.
18: U.S. fresh potatoes have also grown in consumer demand globally. 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
20: fresh potato exports set record high this season. Monthly fresh potato exports have outpaced last season. From September 2025 through June 2026, the United States exported 1.2 billion pounds of fresh potatoes, up 21% from a year ago, and the largest volume on record. Export volume this season has surpassed the previous record high set in marketing year 2024-25.
18: So there you have it. 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
18: This has been Agriculture USA. I'm Rod Bain reporting for the U.S. Department of Agriculture in Washington, D.C.
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10: It's time for a look at your markets here on KFRM. In the grain markets for corn, December is down 5.5 at 4.96¾. March is down 6 at 5.10¾. And May is down 5.5 at 5.18¼. For the Kansas City wheat, December is down 2¾ at 7.34¾. March is down 3 at 748, and May is down 3.5 at 752.5. For the Chicago wheat, December is down 3/4 at 682, March is down 1/2 at 696.5, and May is down 1 at 702.5. For the soybeans, November is down 4.5 at 1279.5, January is down 4.75 at 1296, and March is down 4.5 at 1306.25. For the soybean meal, October is down 6.50 at 345.60, December is down 5.60 at 347.70, and January is down 5.10 at 348.30. For the soybean oil, October is up 153 at 68.50, December is up 153 at 68.90, and January is up 154 at 69.16. In the cotton futures, October is down 76 at 74.03, December is up 44 at 78.20, and March is up 34 at 80.95. In the livestock futures for live cattle, October is down 90 at 218.40, December is down 147 at 221.70, and February is down 190 at 223.55. For the feeder cattle, October is down 397 at 334.90, November is down 462 at 331.72, and January is down 452 at 325.17. For the lean hogs, October is up 45 at 77.95, December is up 105 at 69.95, and February is up 117 at 70.92. In the oil futures, West Texas crude is down 201 at 90.86, heating oil is down 17 cents at 447, and gasoline is down 12 cents at 329. And that's been a look at your markets here on KFRM. Coming up next is Livestock Lines, and shortly we'll have Morning Market Analysis with Pinion.
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10: Instant, today I'm talking with Ellen Trahan. She is the co-owner with her husband of Rockin' Flyin' Tea Ranch in Mills, Nebraska. Today, she's going to talk about deworming goats and also using rotations to help keep the worms under control. Ellen, we know that goats do tend to have some problems with worms. What are you and your husband doing on the farm to control worms as far as deworming?
3: So we do the commercial deworming, so with the Safeguard, we deworm with that. But we're also trying, since we use virtual fencing, so we use the no-fence virtual fencing, and we are moving them more often into different locations. And when we move them, we're also making sure that we have plants that have some chemical components that help deworm them naturally. And so some of these would include cedar, some pine bark, also like some willow trees and oak trees. So we make sure those plants are present in our paddocks as we move them. And then we give that paddock a tremendous amount of rest, so we won't even come back to some of our summer grazing until probably next year. And since we've done that, we're moving them more often. We're seeing a decrease in worms in our herd. Our herd looks healthier. And so I foresee us utilizing that virtual fencing and moving them more often and making sure that we have those natural plants in there to help them with the deworm process.
10: Just curious, is it any easier in the winter or summer with keeping them moving?
3: Yes. The summer and fall and spring are way easier because of the virtual fencing. The winter time, it gets really cold, and so our collars, it drains the battery in them because we have less sunlight and the collars get cold. So we're not able to move them in the winter time very well. And so they're actually in a containment fence to keep them in during that time. And so definitely in the summertime is where we are able to move them more often. So in the wintertime, in the spring, we can definitely tell, like, it's time to get them out.
10: I take it those collars are, did you mention, they are solar powered then?
3: Yep. So they are solar powered. So we initially charge them, and then the collar has a solar panel on it. And so that solar panel will keep it charged. And so our collars are actually staying charged for the majority of the grazing season, which we started in April, and we haven't had to charge any of our collars yet in August. And we predict that we won't have to charge them until probably October, when it starts getting colder and the days aren't as long.
10: If any of our goat producers or listeners would be interested in more information, where can they find that at?
3: Yeah, so you can find information on rockinflyintranch.com, which is our website. And we also have a YouTube channel, Rockin' Flyin' T Ranch, that they can find more information. We also post informational posts on Facebook, and that would be on Rockin' Flyin' T Ranch on our Facebook page as well.
10: Thank you, Alan, for sharing that with us today. This is Steve Knopfinger with Livestock Lines. Have a good one.
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4: Thought to have died out centuries ago, the Narragansett Pacer could be living today under another name. I'm Rick Lamb, and this is the Horse Show Minute. Colonial breeders around Narragansett Bay, Rhode Island, produced a naturally gated horse from British stock that became legendary. The Narragansett Pacer was then crossed on so many other breeds that it supposedly disappeared. But not according to American saddlebred historian Lynn Weatherman.
5: The greatest market for them was the Caribbean Islands, the Spanish sugar plantations. 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And it's my belief that your Pasofino of today is the same horse as a Narragansett Pacer.
4: As you might expect, Pasofino historians tend to disagree. 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I'm Rick Lamb, and this has been the Horse Show Minute. Ride safely.
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7: Well, good morning and happy Friday. Corn and beans are a bit lower this morning at the break. U.S. economy added 29,000 jobs in September, sharply below the expected 90,000 and below even the lowest estimate of 35,000, representing a major reverse in course from the downwardly revised 133,000 seen in August. The original reported at 162,000, while July was 21,000, was also revised down now to show a loss of 10,000 jobs. Between July and August, downward revisions combined to show a job growth of 60,000 lower than previously reported. Part of the drag in September was a 17,000 drop in government payrolls, with the private sector adding 46,000, though this was also notably below the average estimate of 85,000 and even the lowest estimate of 50,000. The biggest strength was seen in the healthcare sector, adding 17,000 jobs. The EU leaders held a call on Friday to discuss French proposal to release 50 million barrels of diesel held in European emergency reserves, as well as 50 million barrels of crude from the International Energy Agency members. This follows U.S. pressure on EU members to begin releasing reserves in an attempt to help quell the surging global fuel prices, or, or face potential export bans, given Europe's increasing reliance on American diesel and other energy products amid the ongoing disruptions to global supply. This would be an extremely impactful. On today's call, EU leaders reportedly discussed making such releases from emergency reserves conditional on U.S. committing to not imposing such a ban. Reuters is reporting that 50 million barrels, equating to roughly 17% of EU's emergency reserves. The EU is all, or the U.S. has already 31.7% of its crude oil reserves in strategic petroleum reserves since the war began, with an additional 40 million barrels currently being offered, with bids next Tuesday.

owned railway and affiliated operators, as well as various parties involved in shadow banking networking that have been used to process payments for Iran oil sales and move funds outside of traditional banking channels and facilitate sanctions evasion. Corn was able to put in positive close yesterday after trading lower for most of the day, but we are seeing some red numbers again this morning. The improved outlook for harvest weather is adding some pressure as rain moves out and dry conditions move in next week. There have been reports of sprouting in corn and mold damage from all this rain, so we'll see how widespread that is and what difference it has on the markets. Stronger dollar and the poor weekly export sales yesterday are also weighing on the corn. Argentina corn planting is now 22.2% complete, which is in line with last year's pace, and French harvest is moving right along at 67% complete compared to 22% last year at this time. Corn used for ethanol was up 4% year over year. StoneX did lower their U.S. yield estimate to 182.1 bushels to the acre, down from 182.9 last month. For now, corn is finding it hard to find bullish news and to rally, bullish news to rally on. It may continue until that news does come to light. Harvest pressure and weaker demand is not supportive, and the heavy long fund position is a risk that should they decide to start liquidation. Beans started off the month lower and is pushing lower again here this morning with more bearish outlook here for the near term. The wet weather moving out and the drier weather moving in should improve harvest conditions and is not supportive of the market. There have been producers talking about damage to beans from all the rain, including soft and mushy beans, mold, and discoloration. Similar to corn, we'll see how widespread this is in the crop, or it might be isolated in some areas. But issues like this are likely to have an immediate impact on the market. StoneX increased their bean yield yesterday from 54.1 bushels to the acre, or 4.1 bushels to the acre, compared to 53 bushels last month. As with corn, the strong dollar is a headwind, and exports are hitting contract highs. As with the corn, the strong dollar is a headwind, along with the lower exports and the dollar hitting a contract high yesterday, and as is the week-long Chinese holiday. USDA August crush came in a new record for the month at 209.63 million bushels, but was down from the estimated 211.3. Bean oil stocks were well below the estimate at 1.696 billion pounds. Bean basis is starting to slip as harvest is looking to get going again. A large long position by the funds is another risk for the beans should they start liquidating. The wheat market has a different feel than corn and beans, since speculative funds are net short and prices have already dropped significantly over the past month. The market has already priced in significant bearishness, and yet the Black Sea situation shows no signs of improving. Putin rejected Ukraine's offer for a mutual strike halt, and Ukraine's ag minister said September wheat exports were only 1.09 million tons, down from 2.05 last year, and Ukraine's winter wheat sowing is expected to be down 17%. Estonia banned the transit of Russian grain through their territory, and if Latvia and Lithuania do the same, Russia could lose their Baltic route. Russia's deputy minister this morning said the 2026 grain crop is forecasted at 140 million tons, down from 141.2 last year. Significant rains have fallen across a large portion of the southern plains, a hard red wheat belt this week, especially across Kansas and the panhandles of Oklahoma and Texas. Winter wheat seedings across the region will pick up significantly with warmer and drier trends heading ahead, but the recent break may have already been factored in. The extent of the upside correction for the near term may be limited unless corn and beans can find some support. For now, the bears have a slight edge, but that could shift if prices finish strong here to end the week. The cattle complex rebounded yesterday in the session and closed near the highs of the day on stronger cash bids in the south. Both feeder and live cattle rallied off

0: intraday lows and positive technical action continues. The bulls can keep the edge, and this week the sharpness and feed grains, the sharp weakness in feed grains is a supportive factor for the cattle complex. Top buyers yesterday in weekly export sales were South Korea, Japan, Taiwan, and China. The U.S. dollar hit a new contract high this week, and that could put a dent in this week's sales reported next Thursday. No official cash trade reports yesterday, but we did hear some light trade in Kansas at 226. The five-day weighted average for the week is at 220.43, down from 220.72 at the end of last week. USDA estimated cattle slaughter came in at 109,000 head on Thursday, bringing the total for the week to 410,000 head, up from 389,000 last week at this time. The USDA box beef cutout was down 381 at mid-session on Thursday and closed $6 lower at 376.79. This was up from 376.12 the previous week. Looking over at the current markets, December corn is down 7.25 at 495 even. The March is down 7.5 at 409.25. The May down 7 at 516.75. And the July down 6.5 at 521.5. November soybeans down 8.25 at 1275.75. The January down 8.25 at 1292.5. The March down 8 at 1302.75. And the May down 7.5 at 1312. December KC wheat is down 3.5 at 734 even. The March is down 3.75 at 747.5. The May down 4 at 752. And the July down 3 at 748.75. December Chicago down 1.5 at 681.25. The March down 1.5 at 695.5. The May down 1.25 at 702.25. And the July down 1.25 at 703.5. Over in the livestock, October live cattle down 125 at 218.05. The December down 187.5 at 221.30. The February down 237.5 at 223.07.5. The April down 265 at 224.50. And the June down 277.5 at 219.60. October feeders are down 467.5 at 334.20. The November down 555 at 330.80. The January down 532.5 at 324.37.5. The March down 490 at 320.77.5. And the April down 482.5 at 320.60. And those are your markets.
1: Thank you, Aaron. 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
0: If anybody has any questions or would like to talk with the risk manager at Pinion about what you're doing for marketing in your operation, please give us a call at 888-452-8751.
1: Thanks, Aaron. Have a good one.
0: You as well. Thank you.
1: Coming up next, we've got Town Hall News and Oklahoma News and the weather forecast, and shortly we'll hear from Managing for Profit.
2: Breaking news this hour from Town Hall. I'm Rich Thomason. Red-hot job market cooled considerably last month.
3: The government's always closely watched monthly jobs report is out, and it has missed expectations. The Bureau of Labor and Statistics says 29,000 non-farm payroll jobs were created in September, down from the 162,000 seen in August. Most analysts were expecting today's numbers to come in at right around 84,000. The unemployment rate, while it didn't change significantly, did tick up from 4.1% to 4.2%. In addition to the weakness in September, the August jobs count was revised lower to reflect a gain of 133,000, while July switched from a gain to a loss as payrolls fell by 10,000. Bernie Bennett, Washington.
4: Israeli Prime Minister Netanyahu says a co-pilot accused of trying to crash a Fly Dubai flight to Israel underwent Islamist radical indoctrination. Netanyahu says Israeli experts uncovered the information while investigating the Omani national accused of attacking the plane's captain during Wednesday's flight from Dubai. Passengers and crew members overpowered the suspect. The plane landed safely in Saudi Arabia. The frequently challenged ICE detention policy is on its way to the U.S. Supreme Court.
5: Justices have agreed to hear the case during their next term, which opens next week. At issue is the Trump administration's interpretation of the policy that gives ICE the right to detain immigrants with roots in the U.S. instead of just recent border crossers. More than 450 judges, including some Trump appointees, have rejected the policy in lower courts more than 20,000 times in the past 14 months. I'm Tammy Trujillo.
4: More American forces are reportedly bound for the Mideast. A Marine Expeditionary Unit and the USS Theodore Roosevelt said to be heading to the region, which would bring the total number of carriers in the area to 3. On Wall Street, the Dow is up 273 points. The Nasdaq ahead close to 400 points, a gain of right around 1.5%. More on these stories, townhall.com.
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4: A former U.S. Olympian, David Hearn, is officially off the hook in the Lincoln Memorial Reflecting Pool vandalism case.
7: A Washington, D.C. judge dismissed the case with prejudice on Thursday, permanently blocking federal prosecutors from charging Hearn again. The 67-year-old was arrested earlier this year and initially accused of vandalizing the reflecting pool when he removed a piece of peeling paint from the water. I'm Chris Caraggio.
4: A Massachusetts judge has tossed out a request to have Lindsey Clancy's murder charges dropped. Judge William Sullivan has denied a motion filed by attorney Kevin Reddington. It would have found her not guilty of murdering her 3 young children. Reddington had said there was no evidence that said Clancy admitted to the murders. Clancy's trial ended last month with jurors deadlocked over her insanity defense. During the trial, the defense did not dispute claims that she killed the youngsters. News and analysis, townhall.com. An estimated 10 million Americans are not seeking treatment for high blood pressure when it's thought they ought.
8: That's according to research from the American Heart Association and the American College of Cardiology. A cardiologist at Cleveland Clinic says hypertension may account for up to 300,000 deaths that could be prevented if one is able to get blood pressure under control. Symptoms may not be noticeable, so blood pressure screen in childhood and adulthood should be done at checkups. Keith Peters reporting.
4: President Trump is chiming in on the failed execution of Christoph Pike in Tennessee, saying it shouldn't be difficult to get it right. Pike survived 2 lethal injections on Wednesday. The president calls it an interesting situation, adding it shouldn't be very difficult. Tennessee Governor Bill Lee has announced a pause of executions in the state for the rest of this year. More on these stories, townhall.com.
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10: It's Trish Swoboda with KFRM, and it's time to take a look at your Oklahoma news today in your Oklahoma Journal entry. President Donald Trump talked about his affinity for Oklahoma during a campaign rally Thursday in Durant, even suggesting he has considered moving to the state.
11: I really think you guys are terrific. I appreciate it so much that you're here.
10: Speaking to thousands of people at the Choctaw Event Center, Trump praised Oklahoma and recalled discussing the possibility of relocating with Governor Kevin Stitt.
11: In fact, I said, I think maybe someday I'll move to Oklahoma.
10: Trump said he has spent time in the state and has developed a strong connection to Oklahoma. His comments came during a rally focused on supporting Republican candidates ahead of the November midterm elections. The Durant event drew thousands despite the heavy rain, with attendees traveling from Oklahoma and neighboring states. Trump used the rally to promote Republican candidates and highlight policies from his administration. Trump has carried Oklahoma in each of his three presidential elections, winning all 77 counties each time. His visit to Durant was his first Oklahoma rally since 2020. The president is continuing a series of campaign appearances in Republican-leaning states ahead of the November 3rd election. The Teachers Retirement System of Oklahoma is planning to commit about $500 million to infrastructure and real estate investments. The pension system plans to direct $300 million toward real estate and $200 million toward infrastructure. The investments are part of the retirement system's broader strategy to diversify its portfolio and generate long-term returns for public education employees. The infrastructure investments are expected to focus on mid-market power infrastructure, including opportunities benefiting from increased electricity demand, data centers, artificial intelligence, and U.S. manufacturing. The real estate allocation includes investments in both core and non-core properties. The Teachers Retirement System of Oklahoma is the state's largest public pension fund, with about $28 billion in assets as of the most recent fiscal year. The system invests contributions to help provide retirement income to public education employees and their beneficiaries. The investment plan follows several recent infrastructure commitments, including $560 million to funds managed by Blackstone and Brookfield. Edmond City Attorney has been placed on paid administrative leave following a special city council meeting Monday. The council took action against City Attorney Madeline Sawyer, but officials did not publicly provide a reason for the decision. Sawyer was placed on leave while the situation is reviewed.
12: Mr. Mayor, I'd like to make a motion. I move to approve immediately placing Madeline Sawyer on administrative leave with pay and benefits pending further review.
10: The action comes after Sawyer dismissed a public intoxication charge against Oklahoma Secretary of State Benjamin LePack. LePack has been arrested earlier this month by Edmond police on a public intoxication complaint. The Edmond City Attorney's Office handles legal matters for the city, including advising the mayor and city council and representing Edmond in municipal, state, and federal court. The city has not announced how long the attorney will remain on paid leave or what the next steps will be. An Oklahoma firefighter is traveling to national parks to raise awareness about suicide prevention and the mental health challenges faced by first responders. The Spencer firefighter is using the trip to bring attention to the importance of talking openly about mental health and seeking help when needed. The effort focuses on firefighters and other first responders who can face repeated exposure to traumatic and high-stress situations. Federal agencies that work with wildland firefighters have also expanded mental health resources, including access to specialized behavioral health services and counseling. The National Interagency Fire Center says first responders should have access to confidential support and encourages people experiencing a crisis to call or text 988. The Oklahoma First Responder Wellness Division also promotes suicide prevention resources specifically for first responders. A Medicare pilot program is helping Oklahoma families caring for loved ones with dementia, but participation remains limited. The Guiding and Improved Dementia Experience, or GUIDE program, provides care navigation, caregiver education, 24-hour support, and up to $2,500 a year for respite care. As of mid-August, 128 Oklahoma patients in 34 counties were enrolled through OU Health, the state's only in-person GUIDE provider. That represents a small portion of the estimated 71,000 Oklahomans living with dementia and about 135,000 family caregivers. Rural families face additional challenges, including long travel distances and difficulty finding respite care providers. OU Health has expanded virtual appointments to help address those barriers. The 8-year Medicare model began in July 2024 and is designed to help people with dementia remain at home longer while reducing the burden on family caregivers. Federal officials are collecting data during the trial to determine whether the approach should become a permanent Medicare benefit. And that's a look at your Oklahoma News Today in your Oklahoma Journal entry. For more news from the KFRM listening area, visit kfrm.com. For your KFRM News, the voice of the Plains, I'm Trish Swoboda.
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15: Now time for a look at the weather for this Friday, October 2nd. In Nebraska tonight, clear to partly cloudy with lows in the mid to upper 40s. On Saturday, mainly sunny skies with highs in the low to mid 70s. In Oklahoma tonight, partly to mostly cloudy with lows in the mid to upper 40s and lower 50s. And on Saturday, sunny breaks along with some cloudiness and highs in the low to mid 70s. In Kansas tonight, mainly clear skies with lows in the lower 40s to around 50. And on Saturday, sunshine along with some scattered clouds, highs in the mid 80s to around 70 across the state. And that's been a look at the weather on KFRM.
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17: The grain markets hit a harvest low? I'm Kara Hart, and this is Managing for Profit on Brown Field. Don Rose with U.S. Commodities says harvest results will determine which scenario plays out.
18: For the yield to go up from here is probably not going to happen, and the yield could go down just a little bit. So I guess I would take the approach that probably the crop gets, small crops get smaller, and that's what I would think happens. Now on the soybeans, it could be the other way, where the crop could get a little bit bigger and give us a cushion. Typically a harvest low if we have a big crop, and I think that's where we're at. Is this a big crop? We're going to try and decide this. But in a typical big crop, we put our lows in more like November, December. Now, a short crop year where the yield is not there, and that's what we're going to decide in the next couple weeks, I think. In a short crop year, you put your lows in like around this report, and you start to go up into harvest because as we harvest, the crop's not there, and the end user wants to grab those supplies. So from a bullish standpoint, that's what the producer hopes, and we'll see what unfolds. Going back to this stocks and all positions report, it does give us about a 1.8 billion bushel or 1. Bushel per acre cushion if you figure it out. So it is a bit of a game changer. Corn stocks were larger than the trade thought by about 170 some million bushels. That's about a 1.8 bushel an acre or bushel per acre cushion. The feed use was less than the government was carrying, and that gave a higher ending stocks, a bigger buffer going into next year. And it's going to make it very important that what the yield is as we go into harvest. Just the opposite on the soybeans. We've had continued strong crush rates out here, tighter supplies, tighter stocks. We know we've had basis levels that were big overs in the upper Midwest, partly because the stock's not quite as big, but partly because the weather conditions that we had. So shrunk the balance table going into next year by about 15 million bushels. We got under some technical points right after the report and liquidation came in. I think it's going to be key on that market, how we react to it. Can we hold the $5 mark on December corn? And can soybeans continue to pivot around $13 from a farmer standpoint? There's still a carry in the market, still good levels out there on corn to take advantage of the carries in the marketplace. When you look at the old crop supplies, I think the farmer, is getting pretty close to harvest now. So the farmer, I think, basically has really cleared out his stocks, sold down pretty aggressively at, some of the areas if you were carrying over at some pretty good levels. On new crop, we think there was a fair amount of corn sold when the December board was between $4.75 and $5. Well, you're getting right back to $5 again right now on the board. Let's see if this market can improve and do better and see if we put an early harvest low in because the crop is smaller than we think. But we don't think at these price levels, from a producer standpoint, if you have to sell stuff, you want to at least lock in what we have. We prefer locking in with puts where you just protect the downside and see if this thing can come back to the upside. But certainly when a person's trying to protect his bottom line, even after these price levels dropping, you still have July corn that is hovering close to 530.
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21: 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Former University of Maine Extension agent Richard Brzozowski has been sharing tips with us the past couple of days.
23: Another common mistake of beginning farmers is part of the business plan is a marketing plan. 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And a lot of beginning farmers just think, well, I can sell this at the farmer's market, or I can sell this to somebody down the road. 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
26: 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Coming up next, the news with Mike Slater.
27: Thank you, Bill. It is Friday, October 2nd, 2026. Here's what's happening today in America. Botched execution, attack prevented, incredible economic news, and college never seen more worthless. That's all coming up. And Bill's going to be here with your message of the day. But first, the woman who was sentenced to death 30 years ago, the first woman to be put to death in 206 years in Tennessee, she killed her classmate, tortured her for 30 minutes, smashed her head with a piece of asphalt, and then showed off a piece of her skull to friends at school the next day. By the way, 1 hour before she was to be put to death, a court stopped the execution. A couple hours later, the Supreme Court said, no, the execution has to go forward. Well, the update is they tried to put her to death yesterday morning. They failed. They gave her 2 doses of this barbiturate, and it didn't work. Her lawyer says he saw 7 needles in her arm. They rushed her off to a hospital. According to the Texas Department of Public Safety, they received information concerning a person threatening to attack the Texas state capitol yesterday. After deeming it a credible threat, they worked with the FBI to find the suspect. He's 40-year-old Benny Caldera Jr. The governor said the Texas Department of Public Safety and the FBI stopped a planned attack on the Texas Capitol. Texas will not tolerate threats of violence against our Capitol. Thank you, police, for a job well done. The tip came from an acquaintance who says Caldera told him, I'm going to the Capitol, I'm going to shoot it up. Arrest documents also said the acquaintance said that Caldera was angry with AIPAC, that's the American-Israel Public Affairs Committee, saying, quote, these people have to be exterminated. Some economic numbers that came out, real weekly earnings for construction workers up 5%. GDP growth for the first half of 2015 was revised up. It was 1.5%. It was actually 2.2%. Real consumer spending rose 3.8% annualized. The inflation numbers came out as well. Personal consumption expenditures price index climbed 3.4%. Economists predicted a 3.7% increase. Private companies added 90,000 jobs in September. Economists expected only 70,000. And for people who stayed on their job, pay rose by 3%. And for people who changed their job, pay increased by 4.8% in August. A Gallup poll finds the number of people who think college education is very important at an all-time low, only 31%. The previous low was 1978, 35%. It's been hanging around 70%, and now down to 31%. Yikes. I'm Mike Slater from the podcast Politics by Faith. Bill O'Reilly has your message of the day. Next.
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3: This is Dakota Livesay chronicling another true story taken from the 1800s, a time known to all as the Old West. Sometimes it's minor events that spark major ones. Today's story is about a battle over a cannon that ended in the United States taking possession of the Southwest.

0: Texas had been a part of the Spanish Empire since the 1600s, but even as late as the 1820s, there were fewer than 3,000 Spanish people in the whole territory. When Mexico overthrew Spain in 1821, Mexico encouraged Anglo-Americans to come to Texas with gifts of land. During the next decade, Stephen Austin brought more than 25,000 people to Texas. Although the requirement was that these people became Mexican citizens, the Mexican government provided them no infrastructure. So they formed their own schools, continued speaking English, and maintained their trading ties with the United States. In 1835, Mexico's president, Santa Anna, declared himself dictator. Fearing the Mexican Americans would rebel against a dictator, Santa Anna ordered the Mexican military to disarm the Texans. Disarming the Texans was more difficult than expected. Then on October 2, 1835, the policy came to a head. The village of Gonzales had a small cannon. When the Mexican military arrived to confiscate the cannon, the Texan military defended it. The Mexican army retreated. This was Texas's first battle for independence. The battles went on for another year and a half before the Texans won their independence and became the Republic of Texas. Although Texas had gained their independence through a treaty with Mexico, Santa Anna continued his military attacks, which resulted in Texas petitioning to become an American state, the eventual Mexican-American War, and America purchasing what is now our Great Southwest. You've just heard another story from Old West Radio. I'm Dakota Livesay.
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2: Must your boss prove he only fired you for business reasons and not because you filed a disability claim? The court looked at the bottom line in the case of the clerk's compensation. I'm Curtis Howard with today's Point of Law. Fiona Garfield was a courtesy clerk for Save Your Dough, a big supermarket chain. One day, some children started pushing their mother's loaded grocery cart. It picked up considerable speed before running into Fiona and knocking her over into a stack of string bean cans. She came out of it with an injured shoulder and knee. Her arm was weakened to the point where she could not work. She applied for and got weekly disability payments. After several weeks off the job, she went to see Skip Blaylock, her store manager, about coming back to work on light duty. She said, "I could do some stocking and decorating, but I couldn't lift a gallon of milk with my right arm or a 50-pound sack of dog food." Blaylock said, "Well, the trouble is, Fiona, we don't have the kind of job you want. Check stand or courtesy clerk are the lightest things we have, and you say you can't handle those. So it's up to you to decide what you want." Fiona sighed and said, "I see." And she left the office. Blaylock then filled out a pink termination slip. He wrote that Fiona felt it was in her best interest to terminate voluntarily because of her injury. He did not get her to sign it, nor did she know what it said. Later, when she found out she'd been let go, she went to her attorney. They filed suit, claiming discrimination. In court, her attorney said, "Mr. Blaylock says he thought Fiona was quitting. Therefore, he made out the pink termination slip. But there was nothing that showed any such thing. He didn't know at the time if her injury was permanent or still temporary. He didn't know or care if she would be able to resume full duty soon. Now, this is clearly an excuse because she had filed a disability claim against the store." Save Your Dough's attorney said, "On the contrary, it's clear that Fiona left of her own accord because she was told there was no light work available and she couldn't do what was offered. We have shown a legitimate business reason for firing Leona, and under the law, that is sufficient. This action should be dismissed." How would you rule? Must your boss prove he really fired you for business reasons and not because you filed a disability claim against him? Yes, a California appeals court ruled. Blaylock did not make a reasonable effort to find out more about Fiona's condition or whether a light-duty job could not be made available to her. She shall be paid her lost wages and work benefits and returned to work. It's a point of law.

0: Hi, Brian McPhail with Lewis Cattle Oilers here. 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And then they'll be treated when those flies show up so you can get ahead of the curve. 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
2: Now time for a look at the weather for this Friday, October 2nd. In Nebraska tonight, clear to partly cloudy with lows in the mid to upper 40s. On Saturday, mainly sunny skies with highs in the low to mid 70s. In Oklahoma tonight, partly to mostly cloudy with lows in the mid to upper 40s and lower 50s. And on Saturday, sunny breaks along with some cloudiness and highs in the low to mid 70s. In Kansas tonight, mainly clear skies with lows in the lower 40s to around 50. And on Saturday, sunshine along with some scattered clouds, highs in the mid 80s to around 70 across the state. And that's been a look at the weather on KFRM.
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2: 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December corn down 5.5 at 4.96¾. March down 5.5 at 5.11¼. And May down 5 at 5.18¾. December Kansas City wheat down 34 at 7.34. March down 4 at 7.47. And May down 4¼ at 7.71¾. December Chicago wheat down a quarter at 6.82½. March down half at 6.96½. And May down half at 7.03. November soybeans down 6¾ at 12.77¼. January down 7.5 at 12.93¼. And March down 7 at 13.03¾. October soybean meal down 8.20. at 343.90, December down 670 at 343.60, and January down 650 at 346.80. October soybean oil up 148 at 68.45, December up 139 at 68.77, and January up 140 at 69.02. In the livestock futures, October live cattle down 60 at 218.70, December down 115 at 222.03, and February down 175 at 223.70. October feeder cattle down 372 at 335.05, November down 450 at 331.85, and January down 432 at 325.37. October lean hogs up 35 at 77.85. December up 101 at 69.92. And February up 122 at 70.97. In the oil futures, West Texas crude down 151 at 91.36. Gasoline down 9 cents at 3.31. And heating oil down 15 cents at 4.48. And that's been the market update on KFRM.
5: I'm Chad Wolf with your Northwest Kansas update on 550 KFRM. Happy Friday. Let's wrap up this week in Northwest Kansas news. What a week it's been, highlighted by some hefty rainfall totals around Northwest Kansas. This rain this week on the heels of some heavy rain last week in Northwest Kansas. This round of shower and thunderstorm activity in Northwest Kansas producing 4, 5, maybe even 6 inches of rain in parts of the area on the hills of similar amounts last week. So as kind of alluded to on yesterday's report, parts of Northwest Kansas receiving pretty much half or even more than half of their annual precipitation all in the course of 10 days. Did see some shower and thunderstorm activity in parts of the area there yesterday, late morning into the early afternoon hours. That activity finally clearing out of Northwest Kansas. Return to sunshine, hit and miss sunshine there yesterday afternoon and evening. Should be clear with sunny skies today as we get things back on track. Looks like a pretty nice weekend ahead of us. Pretty nice next week as well. Temperatures getting back up into the 80s and mostly dry conditions. But what a rain event in Northwest Kansas. Haven't seen anything like that in a good long time. And even when we do see those multi-day rains, it's usually kind of the spring of the year, not this time of year. But nonetheless, big rains in Northwest Kansas. Some damage, especially with some of those rains in southern parts of the area yesterday as far as damaging flooding. But for the most part in Northwest Kansas, good general rains. Obviously not going to catch all of that, or not all of that's going to go in the ground. But as I kind of alluded to, will certainly help with moisture deficits in Northwest Kansas for a long time yet to come. Northwest Kansas High School football, week 5 matchups in the area. Some good ones. Let's run them down. Upcoming tonight, Atwood, Rollins County. They'll be on the road at Hill City. Brewster will be at Golden Plains. Colby will host Holcomb. Hoxie will be at El Saline. Scott City will take on Hugoton in Scott City. Leota, Wichita County with the road trip to Elkhart. Tri Plains, Winona to host Northern Valley. Oakley on the road at Oberlin, Decatur County. Wheatland, Grinnell to host Palco. Quinter at St. Francis. Tonight, Norton will host Russell. Sharon Springs, Wallace County will be at Tribune. Greeley County. Goodland will host Ulysses. Joaquini Trigo with the drive to Bennington. Also, Weskin will be at Shylin again in high school football action tonight in Northwest Kansas. Get out and support your favorite team. And as always, remember to practice sportsmanship. College football tomorrow. Hayes to host Missouri Southern. That's where I'll be, hopefully. Have a great weekend for your KFRM News, the voice of the Plains. I'm Chad Wolf.
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7: And now it's time to go back to the times when the Plains cattle industry was young. Cow Tales and Cattle Trails with the cowboy, Jim Gray.
8: Well, speaking of the spring rains and the heavy floods, and there was that great flood of 1842. Of course, the Kansas rivers are notorious for flowing out of their banks. So the military had established this line of bridges along their Fort Riley military road at the Solomon River, the Saline River, the Smoky Hill River. Those were built in 1855 and served well for a few years. But in 1858, the Smoky Hill River had one of its notorious floods. And as that flood came down through Ellsworth County, it took that bridge completely out. If you get a hold of a map and you can see the twists and turns of that river as it flows into McPherson County and then north into Saline County, it's certainly not a straight river. It was 1858 that the very first settlement was taking place in a little town that was being established called Salina, Kansas. And Salina was the furthest west populated settlement on the plains in 1858. And here's this huge flood bringing everything down the river, and one fellow happened to notice these timbers coming down the river, and I don't know how he was able to, but he was able to fish them out of those floodwaters and get them on shore and rebuilt into a ferry, so that he was able to make money from that old military bridge by ferrying people across the river there at Salina.
7: That was Jim Gray, Executive Director of the National Drovers Hall of Fame in Ellsworth, Kansas, and author of Desperate Seed, Ellsworth, Kansas in the Violent Frontier.
9: 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We're comparing apples to dried apples on the Old Farmer's Almanac Radio Report. With more practical tips and useful advice, this is the Old Farmer's Almanac Radio Report for Friday, October 2nd, the 275th day of the year. Singer Sting has a birthday, and the comic strip Peanuts was syndicated in newspapers on this day in 1950. Can you get as much nutrition from dried fruit as fresh? Generally, yes. In fact, most nutrients are more concentrated in dried fruit, and it usually has a higher fiber content by weight or volume. So what are the downsides? Calories and sugar. These also become concentrated in dried fruit, and in some cases, sugar gets added. Additionally, because water has been removed, we may need to eat more dried fruit to feel satisfied.
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12: Breaking news this hour from Town Hall. I'm Rich Thomason. Red hot job market cooled considerably last month.
13: The government's always closely watched monthly jobs report is out, and it has missed expectations. The Bureau of Labor and Statistics says 29,000 non-farm payroll jobs were created in September, down from the 162,000 seen in August. Most analysts were expecting today's numbers to come in at right around 84,000. The unemployment rate, while it didn't change significantly, did tick up from 4.1% to 4.2%. In addition to the weakness in September, the August jobs count was revised lower to reflect a gain of 133,000, while July switched from a gain to a loss as payrolls fell by 10,000. Brittany Bennett, Washington.
12: Israeli Prime Minister Netanyahu says a co-pilot accused of trying to crash a Fly Dubai flight to Israel underwent Islamist radical indoctrination. Netanyahu says Israeli experts uncovered the information while investigating the Omani national accused of attacking the plane's captain during Wednesday's flight from Dubai. Passengers and crew members overpowered the suspect. The plane landed safely in Saudi Arabia. The frequently challenged ICE detention policy is on its way to the U.S. Supreme Court.
14: Justices have agreed to hear the case during their next term, which opens next week. At issue is the Trump administration's interpretation of the policy that gives ICE the right to detain immigrants with roots in the U.S. instead of just recent border crossers. More than 450 judges, including some Trump appointees, have rejected the policy in lower courts more than 20,000 times in the past 14 months. I'm Tammy Trujillo.
12: More American forces are reportedly bound for the Mideast. A Marine Expeditionary Unit and the USS Theodore Roosevelt said to be heading to the region, which would bring the total number of carriers in the area to three. On Wall Street, the Dow is up 273 points. The Nasdaq ahead close to 400 points, a gain of right around 1.5%. More on these stories, townhall.com.
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19: I'm meteorologist Laura Lockwood from the Kansas Agricultural Network. We'll continue to see fairly quiet weather as we finish out our work week and head through our weekend. For a good portion of the area's high pressure will be a dominant weather feature, keeping most of the systems at bay. We'll have very dry and sunny weather for the area. As we take a closer look at the forecast for the afternoon, we'll see some lingering clouds across southeastern Kansas, otherwise lots of sunshine elsewhere. Temperatures a bit cool for this time of the year, with highs in the mid to upper 60s across northern Kansas, and then upper 60s and low 70s across southern Kansas. Tonight, mainly clear to partly cloudy, temperatures cooling into the 40s through most of the state, with a few low 50s in southeastern Kansas. Saturday, lots of sunshine statewide. Temperatures warming into the low to mid 70s through most of the state, slightly warmer in the northwest corner, with highs in the upper 70s and low 80s. As we head into Saturday night, clear to partly cloudy throughout the area. Not as cool, temperatures cooling into the 50s across the state. As we head into Sunday, lots of sun, a few clouds. We'll see upper 70s across southern Kansas, low 70s across the north. Sunday night, mainly clear. Temperatures cooling into the low to mid 50s throughout the state. Monday, temperatures warming into the upper 70s across the western and southern portions of the state, and we'll see the low 70s as you head to the north and east. Monday night, mainly clear. We'll see lows dipping down to the mid to upper 50s across the western and central portion of the state, slightly cooler across eastern Kansas with lows near 50 degrees. Looking slightly warmer as we head into Tuesday as that warm front continues to slowly work its way to the north and east. This is the Kansas Ag Network. I'm meteorologist Laura Lockwood.
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20: 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It is a Friday check into sports. Starting with Major League Baseball, where the Atlanta Braves have advanced, and the divisional series are now set to go. The Braves knocked out the Phillies last night. Michael Harris II went deep with two aboard. Chris Sale came out of the bullpen on one day of rest to get the final four outs, and the Atlanta Braves are moving on to the divisional series. It all gets started tomorrow. The White Sox at Cleveland will be a noon first pitch tomorrow. Then it's the Braves at the Dodgers. Yankees head to face Tampa Bay. That Braves-Dodgers game at 3 o'clock, Yankees and Rays at 5:30. And your 7:30 matchup, the Padres at the Brewers. Games also being played on Sunday and Monday in the best of five series.
0: NFL football from last night, it would be the Pittsburgh Steelers at the Cleveland Browns, and what a win for the Browns. Now, Aaron Rodgers and the Steelers made an incredible comeback. They were down 21-0. It was tied 24-24 late in the game. The Steelers scored 2 fourth-quarter touchdowns and tied the score after Aaron Rodgers ran for a 2-point conversion. But Deshaun Watson was able to come back. He finished the game with 268 yards last night, a touchdown, did throw one pick. Rodgers threw for 299, 3 touchdowns, but he had 2 interceptions. And the Browns are now 5-0 all-time against the Steelers on a Thursday night. Cleveland improved to 3-1. The Steelers dropped now to 2-2 on the season.

Senior Livestock Show will continue through Sunday at the Kansas State Fairgrounds in Hutchinson. Exhibitors will show cattle, hogs, lambs, and goats. The club calf sale will be Saturday. 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Salina's October's first Friday is this evening from 5 to 9. There'll be live music outside, shops open late, local art on display, as well as artist receptions at several locations. On stage at the Campbell Plaza, the Randy Baldwin Band will perform from 7 to 9. In my neck of the woods, it's Stafford Oktoberfest time. It kicks off this evening with food vendors downtown, as well as music bingo at 7. The Beer Garden features the music of Thunder Creek Symphony, both this evening and Saturday at 9. On Saturday, the parade is at 11 a.m. Vendor booths open at 10. There'll be a kids zone, food vendors, contests, and music. Jaden's Jean will perform at 2:30 at Main and Broadway. The day will conclude with fireworks at 9. The Brown Grand Opera House in downtown Concordia will present a chamber concert, Salute to America, at 7:30 this evening, featuring the Salina Symphony Brass Quintet and the McPherson College Jazz Band. That concert will be repeated at 7:30 on Saturday at the Homewood Suites Courtyard in downtown Salina. Fiddler on the Roof will be performed at the Culbertson Auditorium on the Sterling College campus at 7:30 tonight and Saturday with a 2 p.m. Sunday matinee. The Mountain Man Fall Rendezvous will continue through Sunday from 9 to 4 each day at the Maxwell Wildlife Refuge near Canton. It features 1800s reenactment with mountain men, trappers, traders, and flint nappers demonstrations on the grounds. Bison tours will depart each hour on the hour starting at 10 a.m. Saturday with the last tram leaving at 1. Bluegrass music will be provided Saturday at 11 and 1. Gates open each day at 9 with free gate entry. The Hutchinson Rod Run includes a cruise at 6 this evening, followed by a free concert to Big Fat Fun at First in Maine. Bring your own lawn chairs for seating. On Saturday, the car show will be at DCI Park in downtown Hutchinson. Food vendors will be open all day. The 4th annual pinup show will be from 12:30 to 3, featuring working class women at Memorial Hall. There will be matchbox racing at 1. A free concert to Wabash and Lake will be from 7 to 10 at First and Maine on Saturday. As You Like It will be on stage at 7:30 tonight and Saturday night in Brown Auditorium on the McPherson College campus. A fundraiser for the McPherson Animal Shelter is from 5 to 9 at Three Rings Brewery in McPherson this evening. The classic play, To Kill a Mockingbird, will be on stage at the Flag Theater in downtown Hutchinson. It's a production of the Family and Children's Theater of Hutch, and it will be at 7:30 tonight and Saturday night with a 3 p.m. Sunday matinee. The Jordan Library in Larned will host a Kansas Author Celebration on Saturday from 10 to 3 at the Larned Community Center. Trooper Ben and Elaine McAllister will be guest speakers at 1. Larned author Rob Munden will have a book signing for his second book, The Ghost of Pickleball Past, from 10 to 3. There'll also be food vendors on site. Marshall Motor Company will host its 21st annual Monster Truck event on Saturday from 9 to 4 in Salina. The free family event features Hall Brothers Monster Racing, food vendors, and a 3 p.m. car crushing event. The Family Crisis Center Fall Festival will be from 10 to 2 on Saturday at Jack Kelby Square in downtown Great Bend. It features vendors, educational materials, and activities for children, including bounce houses, face painting, balloons, mini golf, yard games, and arts and crafts. The 22nd annual Equine Therapy Rodeo will be from 10 to 3:30 Saturday at the Barton County Fairgrounds Expo 3 Arena. Throughout the day, therapeutic rodeo events will be held for Rosewood Services riders, including an event for children. Also included are children's activities and games, a photo booth, and face painting. Food vendors will be on site. The Fall McPherson Gym and Mineral Club show and sales will be from 9 to 5 on Saturday at the McPherson 4-H building at the fairgrounds in McPherson. There's free admission. The Kansas Barn Sale begins at 10 on Saturday at the McPherson Community Building. A Big Rig Truck Show will be from 11 a.m. to 10 p.m. Saturday in Pratt at Southwest Truck Parts. It will include cornhole, a kids zone, food trucks, live entertainment, fireworks, and a laser light show. The Burning Down Main Street Chili Cook-Off and Fall Festival is from 11:30 to 1:30 Saturday at the McPherson Downtown Plaza. It includes games, crafts, and family fun. A World War II Veteran Medallion Placement Ceremony will be at 10:30 a.m. Saturday at Greenlawn Cemetery in Pratt. It will honor service members who made the ultimate sacrifice while serving during World War
too, by placing 18 commemorative medallions on grave sites. The Cloud County Toy Run returns to

0: Concordia on Saturday. It provides toys to children across Cloud County. Begins with a parade lineup taking place at Airport Park in Concordia at noon, with a parade beginning at 1. Participants should bring at least one toy. The Kansas Storytelling Festival will host a qualifying competition for its Tall Tales Storytelling Contest. It will be from 1 to 3 Saturday at the Mid-America All-Indian Center in Wichita. Following the contest, previous Kansas Tall Tale champions and historical legends will perform. This event is also free. Theater Salina will present Perry Jackson's The Lightning Thief at 2 p.m. on Saturday. Hutch Rex Brewfest is Saturday from 3 to 6, starting at the Reno County Farmers Market Pavilion in downtown Hutch. The event coincides with Downtown Rod Run and includes samples from craft breweries from around Kansas. Sunflower Diversified Services will host its annual charity gala on Saturday at the Great Bend Events Center. It begins at 5:30 Saturday and includes drinks, dinner, and entertainment, along with a live and silent auction. This has been Kim Fritzmeyer with your Central Kansas Report on KFRM, wishing you a wonderful weekend.
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2: Hello, good day everyone. This is Lonnie Pates with USDA's Market News Service in St. Joseph, Missouri, with your noon livestock and grain market report for this Friday. Direct feedlot trading has been kind of light so far this week of what's available to us right now. In Nebraska, there's been a few sales at 219.5 on a live weight basis. The latest established market was last week at 220 to 223. In the dress trade there in Nebraska, light trading 345 to 352, not enough to establish a trend yet. The latest established market last week was at 345 to 350. On the formula purchases, the head count for today reported at 33,600 head, average carcass weight of 960, and a weighted average net price of $357.82. Let's have a look at the noon cutout. The choice cutout printed at 374.36. That's down 243 for the day so far. Select at 353.36, up 47 cents for the day, putting the choice select spread at $21 even. There were 79 loads traded for the day so far, with 61 choice, 3 select, and 15 loads of trimmings and grindings. On the cutter cow cutout, that value printed at 315.39 on the noon report, down 55 cents. On the boneless processing beef, there have been 10 loads traded nationally today so far. Moving on to the national daily pork report, the morning movement totaled 152 loads. Carcass price valued at $86.10, which is up 81 cents from yesterday's close. On the National Daily Direct Hog Report, there were about 700 head of negotiated sales. The base price for the barrels and gilts ranged from $69 to $81, and a daily weighted average hog carcass price of $77.25, and a five-day rolling average of $77.85. Now let's head on over and have a look at the mid-session at the Chicago Mercantile Exchange. In the live cattle of the October, down $1.10 at $218.20. The December down $1.72 at $221.45. And the February down 2.25 at $223.20. Moving on to the feeder cattle, the October contract down $4.72 at $334.15. The November down $5.30 at $331.05. And the January down $5 at $324.70. Moving on to the lean hog contracts, the October up 40 cents at $77.90, the December up 92 cents at $69.85, and the February up $1.12 at $70.87. Moving on to the grain complex, we'll start with corn there. The December contract down 6.75 at $4.95.5. The March down 7 cents at $5.09.75, and the May down 6.5 at $5.17.25. Moving on to the soybeans, the November beans down 8 cents at 12.76. The January also down 8 at 12.92 and 3 quarters. The March down 7 and 3 quarters at 13.03. Moving on to hard red winter wheat, December contract down 3 and a quarter at 7.34 and a quarter. The March down 3 and a half at 7.47 and a half. And the May down 4.25 cents at 751 and three quarters. That's been a look at your midday markets. This has been Lonnie Pates with USDA's Market News Service in St. Joseph, Missouri. Have a great day, everyone.
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4: Now time for a market update on KFRM. I'm here with Tom Loeffler with Loeffler Commodities out of Augusta, Kansas. Tom, how's it going?
5: Well, I'm doing fine, Lexi, but our grain markets and cattle markets are not doing that great. We've had mostly downside today in our grain complex once again, seeing soybeans making new lows for the move, pulling the corn and the soybeans back into negative territory. Now, as far as fresh news, really don't have nothing out there. We're still reeling from the USDA report back on Wednesday. Keep in mind, this is going to carry into next Friday when we see the WASD report come out, our monthly report. And speaking of that, we saw StoneX come out with their estimates, and they're still holding a much larger yield and production than most anybody else is, including the USDA. StoneX came out with a corn yield of 182.1 bushels per acre. It's down 0.8 of a bushel from their last estimate, but the USDA in its last month report was 178.50. Now, we're looking at soybeans, 54.1 bushels per acre, down 1.1 from StoneX's last estimate, but the USDA is sitting at 52.8. So it'll be interesting next week when we see more private estimates coming out as to what the trade's looking for, and then we will see some of the negativeness that we saw, especially for corn, in the stocks report carry over into our WASD report. And also we saw this week that the enumerators were from the USDA were out checking fields. Probably wasn't the best conditions to be checking fields with all the moisture we've seen go through the Midwest and the Southern Plains this week. All this carryover from Hurricane Polo, which seems to be pretty much disappearing now for the Southern Plains, at the southern part of the Midwest, all the way into the Eastern Corn Belt. And it also looks like our next 7, 10, maybe even longer days down the road, we are not going to see any moisture. So that will allow everybody to get back in the field, sowing wheat and harvesting corn and soybeans. Speaking of wheat, we have seen the Ukrainians' wheat seeding is down 17%. Now, in September, the Ukraine exports were 1.4 million metric tons for grain. 1.1 of that was wheat, and as far as corn, it was 307,000 metric tons. So it is having quite an impact what's going on in the Black Sea as far as getting any exports out of there. Now, Russia says that they are expected to cut wheat seedings by 10 to 15%, mainly due to price. Now, it does not look like we're going to see anytime soon peace in the Black Sea region between the Ukraine and Russia. Russia's proposed their 2027 military budget with a 40% increase at $205 billion. So it looks like they're going to play long-term for this situation with the Ukrainians, which is having a big negativeness in our Black Sea. Now, over in the corn market, we did see this morning in a flash sale, Mexico purchased 218.6 thousand metric tons of corn. In three different marketing years, it was divided up. Also, we're seeing the French is 67% done in harvesting their corn. Don't really have any fresh news out here to talk about in our soybean market other than we just continue to slide lower. Now, looking at the markets, our December Kansas City and Chicago wheat both have seen two-sided trading today. Kansas City's managed to hold an inside trading session. We actually did see December Chicago with a two-session high today. We have seen downside the entire session in the corn market. As we've held an inside trading session, we have not taken out yesterday's lows as of yet. In November soybeans, we made a new low for the move, the lowest since August 28th. December soybean meal, a new low for the current move, the lowest since September 9th. And our December bean oil is the only thing that's trading on the positive side. It's seen two-sided trading, but we've managed to see two session highs. Now, looking at the markets for the week and versus a year ago, December Kansas City wheat's going to lose 28 cents this week, but we're still $2.35 above a year ago. December Chicago wheat's going to lose 21 cents this week. We're $2 and a nickel above a year ago. March corn is going to lose 29 cents. We're 75 cents higher than a year ago. January soybeans will lose 38 cents. We're $2.53 above a year ago. Now, looking at new crop, July of 27, Kansas City wheat's going to lose 26 cents. We're $1.99 higher than a year ago. December corn will lose 29 cents. We're 77 cents above a year ago. November beans will lose 41 cents this week. We're 254 above a year ago. And their July Chicago wheat will lose 22 cents. We're $1.47 above a year ago. And December cotton will lose $4.25. We are $13.41 higher than a year ago. Well, at the moment, December Kansas City wheat's down 3.5 cents at 734. March is down 3.75 cents at 747.25. And new crop July down 3 cents at 748.75. In Chicago wheat, we are unchanged right now at December at 719.75. March down a half a penny at 696.5. New crop July down 0.75 cents at 704. And December Minneapolis is a penny higher at 697.75. December corn down 3.75 cents at 498.5. March down 4.25 cents at 512.5. New crop December is down 0.75 cents at 517. November beans trading 6 cents lower at 12.78. January down 6.25 cents at 12.94.5. And next November down 3.75 cents at 12.52.5. December soybean meal down $5.40 at 347.90. December bean oil up 127 points at 68.65. Cotton market, it's got some upside today, but earlier in the day we saw December cotton, the lowest it's been since July 2nd. Now keep in mind, we made a contract high at 93.74 back on August 31 and been going lower ever since. Right now, December cotton's up 80 cents at 78.56 and March up 64 cents at 81.28. Well, we've seen some really good upside this week in our cattle complex. We saw the live cattle on Wednesday have their highest trade since the 15th of September. Yesterday, we saw new highs for the current move in our feeder cattle, the highest some of them had seen since July 21st. But today, it's been mostly downside across the board, mostly 2 to 3 session lows. Seems like a combination of things. We saw yesterday big sell-offs in the box beef price. We've seen some more downside today. We also pushed the market to areas where it brought about most likely some profit-taking and technical selling in the marketplace. And we're not seeing any higher advances in the cash market. We've seen the five-area feed yards report 53,000 heads so far this week. We're looking at mostly in the area of 220 to 346 as far as prices being paid out there in the north feed yards. We heard once again 226 being paid in the southern feed yards, but that, as we've told you before, is mostly word of mouth as the USDA is not reporting anything from Kansas. Now, we want to keep everybody informed, there is open gaps at the downside in our live cattle and feeder cattle. It was left back on the 21st of September when this market started going higher. Could be areas these markets could pull back to if there is some real hard selling out there in the marketplace. Now, today was option expiration for October live cattle. Monday is first notice day for October live cattle futures. We've also seen supposedly reported about 18,000 head of cattle have came across the border so far from Mexico. Box beef today, 243 lower on choice, 47 higher on select, on a total movement of 79 lows. Over in the hog market, we've seen mixed trading. We've seen two session highs. Keep in mind, it was just yesterday we were seeing new contract lows. Now, at the moment, we are looking at this week, our October live cattle. They are going to gain 35 cents. We're $10.97 lower than a year ago. November feeders will gain 30 cents. We're $20.15 lower than a year ago. And December hogs will lose or gain a dollar, I'm sorry, and they're $16.67 higher than a year ago. Well, right now, we bounced a little bit off the lows. We are currently down 35 cents in October live cattle at $218.95. December down a dollar at $222.17. February down $1.55 at $223.90. April down $2.07 at $225.07. October feeders, $3.75 lower, $335.12. November down $4.25 at $332.10. January down $4 at $325.70. March off $3.62 at $322.05. And next August down $4.02 at $321.35. October hogs are up 30 cents at $77.80. December 92 higher at $69.85. February up $1.27 at $71.02. Over in the outside markets, our equity markets have seen mostly upside today. We did see our September jobs numbers come out, adding 29,000 jobs for the month, but it was looking for 89,000, and we also saw July and August revised lower by a total of 60,000. Now, we're looking at the fact that the Dow Jones, they gapped higher today. We've seen a two-session high. We're still holding on the positive side. The NASDAQ, very close to its June 22nd high today. Right now, the Dow Jones, 174 points higher, 51,102. December S&P up 43 points at 7,767. And December NASDAQ up 252 points at 31,015. The dollar index, which yesterday had a really strong day, today it's a little bit weaker. We're down 21 cents at 101.68. We've seen mostly downside today in our energy markets, but they have traded mixed right now, November. Oh, I might also add one thing to put some early pressure on our energy markets was there was reports that this might take place later on. It sounded like it has been agreed upon that over the next 4 months, we will see the EU states release somewhere around 50 million barrels of crude and 50 million barrels of diesel. That gave some downside in our energy market. Since then, they've came off their lows, but November crude now $1.30 lower at $91.57. November heating oil down 15 cents at $4.49. November RBOB down 9 cents at $3.31. November natural gas up 6 cents at $3.02. December gold, it was higher today. Now we're down $39 at $4,163. And December silver down 71 cents at $60.46. Well, for commodity trading and ag marketing, contact Left for Commodities on the phone or on the web by using 866-GO-TO-TOM. I now return you to Lexi at the KFRM studios.
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0: This is Steve Knopfsinger, and it's time for your Ag News on this Friday, October 2nd. Sheep producers still have opportunities this fall to attend American Land Board Sheep IQ workshops focused on improving productivity, management, and profitability. Three producer-focused workshops are scheduled, October 16th and 17th in Cedar City, Utah, October 30th and 31st in Columbia, Missouri, and November 6th and 7th in Morgantown, West Virginia. The two-day workshops combine practical education, hands-on learning, and discussion among sheep producers. Topics include benchmarking and record keeping, marketing, breeding and genetics, animal health, nutrition, pasture and forage management, and production practices. Organizers say profitability in the sheep business is influenced by decisions throughout the production cycle, and small improvements can add up to meaningful gains in flock performance and returns. The workshops encourage producers to evaluate their operations, identify opportunities for improvement, and make informed management decisions. Programming will feature industry experts along with opportunities for producers to ask questions and exchange ideas. Registration remains open for all three fall workshops. Michigan farmer Matt Frostick began his term Wednesday as president of the National Corn Growers Association. Frostick farms 1,000 acres of corn, soybeans, edible beans, and sugar beets near Applegate, Michigan. He says his priorities include securing year-round sales of E15, passing a new farm bill, and diversifying demand for corn. Frostick says those goals may seem ambitious, but the organization will do everything possible to make them a reality. He stated, "Farmers work day and night, and at times through difficult conditions, to produce a crop that feeds and fuels America and the world. We deliver, and we expect our representatives in Washington to work hard and deliver as well." Frostick previously chaired the NCGA's Input Cost Task Force, working on ways to bring farm input costs more in line with commodity prices. He also served as NCGA Vice President and previously led the Michigan Corn Growers Association. NCGA presidents serve one-year terms beginning October 1st. An already tough farm economy is being made worse by skyrocketing diesel costs. In this week's commentary, American Farm Bureau Federation President Zippy Duval tells us higher prices come at the worst time.
1: It seems no matter where we turn, farmers' pocketbooks are taking a hit. We faced years of low commodity prices and high supply costs. Now the cost of diesel fuel is creating even more uncertainty right as harvest is underway. The price of a gallon of farm diesel has jumped more than $2.50 since last year. The administration and Congress must recognize the importance of bringing down expenses for America's farmers and ranchers. Passing a new modernized farm bill and delivering economic assistance to farm country is extremely important. Trade disputes must also be quickly resolved to reopen markets for American-grown food. A strong farm economy benefits everyone. I'm Zippy Duval, President of American Farm Bureau Federation.
0: The National Farmers Union is opposing the proposed merger of Union Pacific and Norfolk Southern Railroads, saying further rail consolidation could reduce transportation options for farmers. National Farmers Union President Rob LaRue says decades of railroad mergers have left farmers with fewer options, higher rates, and less reliable service. He called on the Surface Transportation Board to prioritize rail competition as it reviews the proposed merger. The Surface Transportation Board says the transaction would combine the two rail systems into a single network covering about 50,000 miles across 43 states. The board is currently reviewing the revised merger application. National Farmers Union is also calling for reforms addressing captive shippers, reciprocal switching, maximum rates for captive movements, and accountability for delayed rail deliveries. The Surface Transportation Board most recently denied motions seeking summary rejection of the merger application while noting that decision did not address the merits of the proposed transaction. Kansas State University will host the 2026 Henry C. Gardner Global Food Systems Lecture on October 5th, 2026, featuring nutrition researcher Yanni Papanikolaou. The event will be held at McCain Auditorium at 7 p.m. and it's free and open to the public. Papanikolaou, president of Nutritional Strategies, specializes in nutrition research and regulatory affairs. For more than 20 years, he has used data from the National Health and Nutrition Examination Survey to study the links between dietary habits, nutrient intake, and health outcomes. His research has examined a variety of foods, including animal and plant proteins, beans, grains, and eggs. Through large-scale nutrition data analysis, he has contributed to a better understanding of how food choices influence public health. During the lecture, Papanikolaou will discuss the benefits and limitations of large nutrition data sets. The presentation will explore how researchers use population-level data to evaluate protein consumption, dietary patterns, and long-term health outcomes. The Henry C. Gardner Global Food Systems Lecture Series focuses on issues related to agriculture, nutrition, food production, and global food systems. The program encourages discussions among researchers, students, producers, and the public on topics affecting food and health. The lecture series is supported by the Gardner family of Ashland, Kansas, in honor of the late Henry C. Gardner and his contributions to the beef industry. The initiative continues to promote education and informed dialogue on agriculture, nutrition, and food-related challenges. And that's been a look at your Ag News on this Friday, October 2nd.
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7: Now time for the regional weather summary on KFRM. This weekend signals the beginning of a much quieter pattern as we march further into the month of October. The first full week of the month is expected to be chocked full of sunshine along with dry and mild conditions. Temperatures stay seasonal to above average through the end of the week, with reports of a cold front arriving during the later part of the second weekend in October. With this cold front is a return to cooler temperatures along with some rain chances for the region. And that's been the regional weather summary on KFRM.
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10: It's Trish Swoboda with KFRM, and it's time to take a look at your Kansas News Today in your afternoon Kansas Journal entry. Nearly 29% of registered voters in Kansas are unaffiliated. It's a fact that one candidate for Secretary of State says reveals voters are looking for something different beyond the Republican and Democratic parties. Kansas State House reporter Zach Boblett has more.
11: At a forum in Mission, Kansas this week, a candidate for Kansas Secretary of State spoke about his campaign, which he hopes will slowly change the voting habits of fellow Kansans. Scott Morgan is running under the banner of the United Kansas Party. He says his campaign is part of a larger effort to prove a third party can compete.
12: It's a step. It's almost a proof of concept that this actually can work, even if I don't win.
11: Morgan says United Kansas is trying to give voters a political option outside the two major parties. He says the party grew out of years of efforts to find a workable political alternative, including support for fusion voting and other election reforms. For the Kansas News Service, I'm Zach Boblin in Topeka.
10: For half a century, Hilltop Child Development Center at the University of Kansas has provided daycare, largely for the children of faculty, staff, and students. Now, KU says it will close the facility by the end of the month. More than 450 faculty, staff, and graduate students signed a letter to Chancellor Douglas Girard urging him to reconsider. KU psychology professor Nancy Hamilton signed onto that letter. She also wrote one of her own.
12: I would urge him to pause closure, convene a working group to examine alternatives to closure.
10: School officials say Hilltop faces significant financial concerns. The Lawrence Times reports that the school has been in turmoil for more than a year, with some parents and staff members raising health and safety concerns. Hilltop serves 121 families who are now scrambling to find new daycare. Kansas Attorney General Chris Kobach announced Kansas has reached a settlement with Roblox aimed at improving online safety for children. The agreement includes more than $10 million in financial commitments and requires Roblox to strengthen protections for young users. Roblox will pay the Kansas Attorney General's office $9.8 million over 3 years and provide $500,000 for a Kansas-focused public awareness campaign about online child safety. The company could also face $10 million in damages if it fails to meet the settlement terms. The agreement requires Roblox to use age checks for users, expand parental controls, and limit chats between children and unknown adults. The company also will strengthen efforts to prevent users from moving conversations to other platforms, such as Discord. Users under 16 will need parental approval to send or receive Robux, Roblox's digital currency. Roblox also will provide a Kansas-based law enforcement contact to help officials with safety concerns. A 16-year-old boy is in custody after a stolen SUV crashed head-on into another vehicle Thursday in southwest Wichita, leaving two people with critical injuries. The crash happened around 11:57 a.m. in the 2600 block of West MacArthur Road. Wichita Police Public Information Officer Christopher Gubelin said officers had been tracking a stolen Toyota Highlander that was reported stolen in Andover. Officers were monitoring the vehicle and looking for a safe place to stop it when the driver left a quick trip near MacArthur and Meridian.
13: Our officers were immediately dispatched to the call and responded using their emergency lights and sirens, arriving a short time later. When officers arrived, they located three gunshot victims inside the residence. Those victims were later pronounced deceased at the scene. Through the investigation, we determined that there were a total of six people inside the residence at the time of the shooting, along with the suspect. The three victims, as well as three other individuals who were uninjured. Those are an adult male, an adult female, and a juvenile female.
10: The 66-year-old driver of the car and a 17-year-old passenger in the SUV were taken to a hospital in critical but stable condition. The 16-year-old driver was arrested on suspicion of two counts of aggravated battery and possession of a stolen vehicle. Police said there was no active vehicle pursuit when the crash happened. The Kansas Highway Patrol is investigating. The Kansas State Department of Education, or KSDE, announced it has received a federal grant to expand registered apprenticeship programs for special education teachers across Kansas. The U.S. Department of Education grant is expected to provide $4.5 million over 5 years. The first-year award is $846,831. KSDE says Kansas had 361 special education teacher vacancies in 52 school districts and education agencies as of spring 2026. The apprenticeship program will combine college coursework with paid mentored work in Kansas schools. Over 5 years, KSDE expects to serve 291 apprentices with little or no out-of-pocket costs for tuition, books, fees, or licensing exams. Participants will follow individual study plans and work toward Kansas special education teaching licenses. KSDE also plans to expand partnerships with school districts, educator preparation programs, and workforce organizations while creating additional bachelor's degree pathways for people seeking special education licenses. And that's your news out of Kansas in today's afternoon Kansas Journal entry. For more news from the KFRM listening area, visit KFRM.com. For your KFRM news, the voice of the Plains, I'm Trish Swoboda.
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7: Now time for a market update on KFRM. December corn down 3.5 at 498.75. March down 4 at 512.75, and May down 4 at 519.75. December Kansas City wheat down 2.5 at 735. March down 2.75 at 748. And May down 3.75 at 752.25. December Chicago wheat unchanged at 682.75. March down half at 696.5, and May unchanged at 703.75. November soybeans down 5 at 1279. January down 5.25 at 1295.5, and March down 5 at 1305.75. October soybean meal down 710 at 345. December down 540 at 349.90, and January down 510 at 348.20. October soybean oil up 119 at 68.16. December up 119 at 68.57, and January up 124 at 68.86. In the livestock futures, October live cattle down 30 at 219, December down 102 at 222.15, and February down 160 at 223.85. October feeder cattle down 342 at 335.40, November down 397 at 332.37, and January down 372 at 325.97. October lean hogs up 40 at 77.90, December up 102 at 69.95, and February up 137 at 71.12. In the oil futures, West Texas crude down 132 at 91.55, gasoline down 8 cents at 3.31, and heating oil down 14 cents at 4.52. And that's been the market update on KFRM.
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19: Credit is an essential part of agriculture, helping farmers manage costs and invest in their operations.
20: Farming is obviously a very expensive industry, so it takes a lot of money to put a crop in the ground, and it takes a while for farmers to get that money back and sell it in the marketplace. And farm credit is one of the ways that they get around that.
19: Farm Bureau economist Faith Parham says USDA is out with estimates on the rising costs of farm credit.
20: Using credit doesn't mean necessarily that the farm or the farm economy is in bad financial health, but something we do look at is the amount of debt farms are taking on. USDA actually says that this is the highest interest rate expenses in 2026 dollars that they've ever estimated.
19: Learn more by visiting fb.org/intel and listen again here for more from the Voice of Agriculture, Kansas Farm Bureau.
1: Hi once again, everyone. John Avey with this Southwest Kansas update on this high school football Friday. Checking with the National Weather Service out of Dodge, your local storm report, folks. Lots of flash flooding occurring yesterday afternoon from that report. A lot of flash flooding in and around Dodge City. In fact, closing that 283 roundabout south edge of Dodge for a while. Also flash flooding reported at Garden City, Hayes, to southeast of Lakin, Kendall, Syracuse, and 3 south of Ellis. Today's high around 65 now, folks. Tomorrow 72, Sunday and Monday 74. Also, a tornado was reported 2 south of Ash Valley in Pawnee County. Well, we know high school football's on the agenda. Max Prep schedule looking like this: Dodge City to host Great Bend, Garden City at Liberal, Ulysses at Goodland, Hugoton at Scott City, Holcomb at Colby, Southwestern Heights at Lake, and Larned at Lyons, Hoisington at Pratt, Cimarron at Chaparral, Syracuse at Blue Stem, Medicine Lodge hosting Conway, Springs, Sterling at Halstead, Ellenwood to host Kingman, and eight-man football, Elkhart to host Wichita County, South Gray at Sublette, Hodgman County to host Skyline, Spearville at St. John, Kiowa County at Central Plains, Mineola at Kinsley, Meade to host Maxville, Ness City at Dighton, La Crosse to host Sylvan Lucas, Greeley County to host Wallace County, Fairfield at Cedarvale, Dexter, Stafford to host Little River, Cunningham hosting Pretty Prairie in six-man, Pawnee Heights at Logan, Ashland at South Barber, Satana at Buckland, Ingalls to host Center, Otis Bison at Western Plains, Deerfield at Moscow, Chase at Tescott, and JUCO football tomorrow. Some big non-conference games for Garden City. They're at Iowa Western, and Dodge is at NEO. Hutchinson at Highland, Coffeyville at Ellsworth, Iowa, Panhandle State Aggies hosting Wayland Baptist. In the remaining time, let's talk about some major, major precip reports, folks. 5.5 southwest of Ellis, 470. 15 southeast of Meade, 332. 10.5 northwest of Scott, 261. 1.5 southwest of Hanston, 239. 4 northwest of Englewood, Alexander, and 6.5 southwest of Brownell, each with 230. 3.5 northwest of Albert, 224. 4 southwest of Spearville, 217. 7 southwest of Ingalls, 213. 7 southwest of Syracuse, 213. 4.5 southwest of Ogallala, 210. 7 southeast of Jetmore, 203. 10.5 southeast of Scott, 202. 10 southeast of Waukini, 201. 2 inches at Manor, and 13.5 northwest of Kinsley. 3 northwest of Johnson, 195. 8 southeast of Buckland, 190. 10.5 north of Spearville, 180. 5 northwest of Scott, and 11 southeast of Dodge, 187. 3 north east of Syracuse, 185. 19 northwest of Syracuse, 181. 3 southeast of Shinshin, 178. 10 south of Overly, 177. 14 southwest of Kendall, 1¾. 4.5 southeast of Collier, and 5 northwest of Cedar Bluff, 173. 5.5 southwest of Hayes, 11.5 southwest of Ness, 172. 11 southwest of Waukini, 170. And folks, a lot to talk about there. That's our report from Southwest Kansas. John Avey with your update.
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3: 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We had 142 yearling steers weighing 945, bring 322 and a quarter. 61 yearling steers weighing 884, bring 336.50. 13 yearling steers weighing 761, bring 356. 25 steer calves weighing 602, bring 405. And
23: if it happens in agriculture, it happens here. 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
3: 110 guaranteed open heifers weighing 949, bring 302 and a quarter. 58 guaranteed open heifers weighing 862, bring 317. 101 guaranteed open heifers weighing 748, bring 321.50. 18 heifer calves weighing 602, bring 335. And 11 heifer calves weighing 522, bring 373. Running age pairs are up to 3150 on a limited test. Running age bred cows are up to 3200. Packer cows are up to $1.54, and Packer bulls are up to $1.94. Already consigned for next week are 500 plus bred cows, which includes 200 head of 5-year-old and older bred cows that are really fancy bred to Hudson bulls. The calf market was $10 stronger this week on the good calves with shots. The plainer calves and the calves with no shots were steady to 5 lower. The yearling deal was steady to slightly stronger. As you market your calves, know this. A calf without at least one round of killed or modified live IBR is worth $75 to $150 a head less than a calf with at least one round. I hear guys say all the time that they aren't getting paid to give shots. Well, now you're getting discounted for it. If you have legitimate cattle, we want your business. For your cattle marketing needs, call the Beaver County Stockyards at 580-625-3051. And serving the High Plains since 1931, the Beaver County Stockyards, where a handshake is still a contract.
24: This is Seth Hale with Woodward Livestock Auction bringing the market report for Thursday, October 1st. On Thursday, we sold 853 head compared to 1,717 head last week and 1,630 head a year ago, bringing the grand total to 1,218 head for the week. Compared to last week, wasn't much of a trend just due to the lighter receipts because of all the rain, but I thought the market was stronger. Had a lot of nice strings of calves and good demand on them all throughout. 340-pound steers brought from 540 to 545. 465-pound steers brought from 435 to 447. 575-pound steers, 361 to 396. Had 34 really nice black steers weighing tight 600, bring 407. 680-pound steers bring from 328.5 to 352.5. Then 7.5-weight steer calves were from 310 to 326. Looking at the heifer market, 340-pound heifers brought from 475 to 497.5. 435-pound heifers, 395 to 432.50. 470-pound heifers, 366 to 410. 540-pound heifers, 338.5 to 374. 635-pound heifers, 316 to 340. And then had some yearling heifers weighing 785, bring from 309 to 310. All in all, I thought the market was really exceptional. 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That being said, I hope everyone has a great weekend. If there's anything we can ever do for you, we sure would love the opportunity to earn and keep your business. 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
6: This is Steve Knopfinger reporting for KFRM on the LD Seed Farm's Fall Harvest Update, sponsored in part by the Kansas Corn Commission, the Kansas Grain Sorghum Commission, and the Kansas Soybean Commission. Today, I am talking with Shed Marston. He is a K-State County Extension agent in McPherson County. Shed, what has the cropping season been like for your fall crops from planting time up to now?
8: Yeah, it's been just a different kind of a year this year. We started out so dry in the spring. Some guys really got out early and got some corn planted, and we just had enough rain that got that corn up, and we had some outstanding looking corn there before 4th of July in the month of June. That corn looked tremendous, and then we turned off and got hot and dry, and all of our corn has been cut in our county way early, before the state fair, before September 1. All of our corn was cut, either chopped for silage or cut for seed. Our soybeans was a little different also. We had some hail damage in April, and some of our wheat got totaled. And so some of the soybean acres got added to some of the destroyed wheat from the hail. Our soybeans, then a lot of double crop soybeans. So that early rain in June really helped and benefited that. But we needed that rain in the end of July and August to really benefit the soybeans. now with this moisture, soybeans, some of it is greened up a little bit more. I'm not sure that there's much in the pods. Some of it is losing its leaves and drying down very good. Our Milo in our county, some that planted that early, that's already been harvested and probably been very average for our county.
6: And have you had a pest or disease issues this year?
8: Yeah, just the normal, you know, in our fall crops, wheat, we did have, like I said,

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2: Now time for a market update on KFRM. December corn down 3.5 at 498.5. March down 4.5 at 512.25, and May down 4.25 at 519.25. December Kansas City wheat down 3.25 at 734.5. March down 3.75 at 747.25, and May down 4 at 752. December Chicago wheat down 3/4 at 682. March down 1 at 696. And May down 3/4 at 702.75. November soybeans down 6 at 1278.25. January down 3.5 at 1294.25. And March down 6.25 at 1344. October soybean meal down 440 at 344.70. December down 590 at 347.40. And January down 570 at 347.60. October soybean oil up 128 at 68.13. December up 127 at 68.65. And January up 128 at 68.90. In the livestock futures, October live cattle down 45 at 218.85. December down 170 at 221.47, and February down 230 at 223.15. October feeder cattle down 425 at 334.62, November down 520 at 331.15, and January down 515 at 324.55. October lean hogs up 37 at 77.87. December up 120 at 70.12. And February up 157 at 71.32. In the oil futures, West Texas crude down 126 at 91.61. Gasoline down 8 cents at 331. And heating oil down 15 cents at 448. And that's been the market update on KFRM.
3: Mitch Anthony here with today's Daily Dose. A great author once wrote, "It is not work that kills men, it is worry. Work is healthy. You can hardly put more upon a man than he can bear. Worry is rust upon the blade. It is not the revolution that destroys the machinery, but the friction." George Washington Carver wrote that hard work makes honest souls out of all of us. These sentiments are important in an age where the concept of retirement is being redefined. Studies show that people that retire to a life of idleness and purposelessness end up in early graves. Retirees from many major corporations collect fewer than 20 pension checks. Contrarily, the fastest growing age groups are centenarians and senior citizens in general. A major hallmark of those living longer is lives filled with activity and purpose. 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Work is healthy, work is good, work purifies, it gives vitality. 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

0: Do you have a problem saying no? If so, then keep listening. I'm Cam Marston, host of What's Working. I'll be back right after this.
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0: Warren Buffett said the difference between successful people and really successful people is that really successful people say no to almost everything. So, how do you do that? Climbing the ranks in an organization comes with an onslaught of requests. Say yes to the initiatives that will address the greatest number of items on your list. Say no to anything that doesn't reduce that number and have a reason for why you're saying no. For example, it sounds like a great opportunity, but it's outside my priorities. Or, I'm unfortunately not able to do it. But what about so-and-so? 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
3: Now time for a look at the weather for this Friday, October 2nd. In Nebraska tonight, clear to partly cloudy with lows in the mid to upper 40s. On Saturday, mainly sunny skies with highs in the low to mid 70s. In Oklahoma tonight, partly to mostly cloudy with lows in the mid to upper 40s and lower 50s. And on Saturday, sunny breaks along with some cloudiness and highs in the low to mid 70s. In Kansas tonight, mainly clear skies with lows in the lower 40s to around 50. And on Saturday, sunshine along with some scattered clouds, highs in the mid 80s to around 70 across the state. And that's been a look at the weather on KFRM.
4: 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Readiness does. Hello, everyone. I'm Cindy Young with Brownfield, and this is my two cents. Out here, people talk about luck, good weather, good markets, good timing. But anyone who's worked the land knows better. Luck might play a role, but it never works alone. Real success is when opportunity meets readiness. People see a bumper crop, not the early mornings or the late nights fixing broken equipment. They see the lucky break, but not the years of risk, failure, and learning behind it. Believing success comes from luck alone can make us complacent. One good year, we start thinking we've got it all figured out. Until the weather changes or the market turns, if we are not humble and ready to adapt, we can get caught off guard. 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Success in one area doesn't guarantee it in another. Without the mindset to learn, listen, and evolve, it's easy to stumble. 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It's easy to doubt yourself, but maybe the opportunity just hasn't come yet. The weather, it's not fair. The markets, not fair either. But readiness, that's all yours to control. Because when the window opens, it won't be luck that carries you through. It will be your readiness. I'm Cindy Young with Brownfield. That's my two cents.
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3: Now time for a market update on KFRM. I'm here with Jacob Christie with the Andersons. Jacob, how's it going?
8: Pretty good. Hope everybody's having a good start to their Friday. At the close here, we had Dease Corn Futures down 5 cents at 497. Novi Beans down another 7 cents at 1277. December Chicago Wheat Futures finishing the day unchanged at 682. And KC Wheat Futures down 2 cents at 735. This week really highlighted by those bearish USDA quarterly stocks numbers that were out Wednesday. I'm sure you've seen plenty of breakdown out there, but I have two main takeaways, particularly in corn, that I wanted to touch on quickly. You know, one, the larger stocks, right or wrong, do help insulate the new crop balance sheet from what could be further declines in new crop yield. You know, we found 175 million bushels, 177 million bushels, whatever it is, of old crop corn on Wednesday that just goes right to the bottom line of the balance sheet. You know, that's equal to about a 2 bushel per acre drop in the national corn yield estimate, meaning you could drop the new crop yield 2 bushels this month and the ending stocks would be the exact same. So, you know, you're putting just more wiggle room into the corn balance sheet, particularly for this October report, when the yield changes tend to be pretty small anyway. So again, that first takeaway, more insulation from production losses moving forward. But the second takeaway for me, and maybe more important than that wiggle room, is the USDA is standing pat on last year's yield forecast at 186. You know, many thought that the USDA was wrong on last year's record-shattering yield because of the implied feed and residual number that they were using. You know, typically that's used as kind of a fudge factor for the USDA if they do mess up on their January production estimates. Now, you know, everybody in that camp, and I was in that camp as well, was like, let's just wait until the September stocks report when you have the full calendar of demand, and then you'll see this reset in production and demand that was actually implied. And you just didn't get it. So to me, that says the USDA is steadfast with that 186 from last year. And if that's the USDA's starting point for this year, you know, it's a fair question to ask how much worse was this year than last year. You know, was it 5 bushel an acre on a national level, 10? 15, you know, at the beginning of August, you know, we were talking about 172 kind of based on this idea that last year's yield wasn't really 186. But that just becomes so much harder to reach now, those lower yield estimates, now that you've cemented in last year at 186. So I think it's just going to be harder for those 175 to 172 guys to stand in there, at least for now, because, again, you just have such a high starting point from last year's yield estimate. And I think that that realization was just as impactful as you just didn't have front-end futures down, but every spread down the curve got clobbered. A signal that, you know, supplies feel much more certain all of a sudden. You know, switching gears a little bit, and maybe a lot of it, but I think it's worth taking a look at the options market this week. I know not everyone's an option expert or even an option beginner out there, and I know this might hit like a Friday afternoon math lecture that everyone just falls asleep in, but I think it's worth talking about at a very high level the drop in implied volatility that we've seen in the options market this week. I think we can take some concrete conclusions out of it and some real insights on what it signals to our futures markets in the short term. So hopefully I don't lose anybody too quickly. But, you know, the very essence of any option is the ability to insure against price action. Talk about puts and calls. They do the same thing. They help you protect or insure against moves in flat price. Calls do it to the upside. Puts do it to the downside. But like futures, they're driven by supply and demand. And this is where we can get lost in math. Trust me, I'm not going to do that. Again, I know it's Friday afternoon. The concept's this, though. When there are a lot of unknowns, a lot of uncertainty, the cost of insurance goes up. You know, you got to pay more for flood insurance when the hurricane is on the map. On the flip side, when things are pretty well known, the demand or the need for price insurance goes down. That's kind of the fundamental insight on options. You know, a lot of uncertainty, option prices are high. When things are well known, options are cheap. Look, you know, when everybody knows what the price is going to be, you know, you don't need to pay a lot of money to protect against a major price move. So with that in mind, go back 30 days to the start of September. You know, we had some major unknowns, some big what-ifs right in front of us. Think yield uncertainty, the Trump-Xi summit, those quarterly stocks. Those alone can be market-defining, and we were going to cram them all together in 1 month. Uncertainty, super high, volatility, super high, options, really expensive. Now, fast forward to today, and all of those potential market movers came and went with no major bullish surprise. In fact, most were absolute duds. This has led to not only volatility falling flat, it has dropped to its lowest point of the year and is now almost in line with the lows that we saw during COVID. It has been an incredible drop. And if you tuned out for all of that, now's the time to tune back in, because here's the takeaway. Low volatility almost always means money exits that market. Low volatility equals low opportunity. There's just more money to be made in more volatile markets elsewhere. And that is the signal that this drop in volatility is all of a sudden giving to our markets that, remember, remains super saturated with length. So like we've been saying here, you know, we are likely to see some consolidation here, especially if the option market continues to signal low volatility to, you know, what were 3 weeks ago record spec longs. You know, we're going to go through this transition from the land of what if into the land of what is. And we have done that in a very short amount of time. And the bear gets to thrive in the land of what is. So the path of least resistance here likely going to be lower. As again, I think we're moving from speculation about what could happen to more straightforward realities of, you know, harvest progress and larger grain movement. And you get this combination of what could be a pretty sizable spec cleanup right on the back of harvest, and, you know, rallies are probably going to be viewed as selling opportunity. Now, that being said, almost the entire time that we've been together, I've been saying that we cannot lose sight of what is still likely to be a longer-term supportive stance for our markets. We still have conflicts in the Middle East. The war in the Black Sea continues. Ukraine, just like the U.S., is marching toward harvest. For now, I don't think countries have washed out of any of their Ukrainian import commitments because, you know, the crop's still in the ground. There's still time to resolve the logistics. However, if we get into January and February, you know, a time where South America is out and Ukraine is still unable to get vessels in and out of its deep sea ports, you know, that's when this is really going to start to matter. Throw in this Godzilla El Nino or whatever they're calling it, and it's already taken some initial hits on Brazil. And that could become a major weather-driven storyline in a few months as well. While you also got to expect this is kind of exactly what China wanted and has been waiting for a break in flat price futures to get more purchases on. So, you know, you can't tell me that we've just lost all of our long-term bullishness because of the September stocks report. This is just about money flow. And for now, we're just not signaling to those money managers that our markets have a story. And sometimes you just have to respect that, especially when the spec money got as big as it did in our markets. So for now, let's just see how far we drift lower. I think the function of the market is to go find demand again, which shouldn't be too far away, while harvest results will be monitored extremely closely, as I think quality concerns are starting to mount, and we even have some potential frost in the forecast for the northern plains as well. So, again, don't think we're out of the woods by any means, but we do, you know, have a little bit more wiggle room than we did 30 days ago. And, again, those signals from the options market, you know, could lead to some big paring down of these spec positions across the space. But that's kind of how we see it. We look forward to talking again on Monday. Everyone hitting the fields this weekend. One of our core beliefs here at the Andersons has always been safety. You know, harvest is a lot of long, hard hours. So, you know, be sure to just take that little extra amount of time. Make sure you're getting all that hard work done safely. But with that, look forward to talking to you, everybody, again Monday. Till then, have a very safe, happy weekend.
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3: That's been Jacob Christie with the Andersons with your market update on KFRM.
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13: This is the Kansas Soybean Update. 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
14: Dr. Sarah Gansky is joining us, weed extension specialist at K-State. She also serves on the Kansas Soybean Association's board as well. Dr. Gansky, the Kansas Soybean Yield and Value Contest is soon going to be upon us, and it's open for producers to enter. What's the point of this yield and value contest?
15: the whole point of a contest is just to stimulate some healthy competition. I think we all know that a lot of farmers are inherently competitive, and this is just a format for us to kind of see what's working and what doesn't as we consider different practices that farmers use and also the different growing conditions across the state.
14: What value have you seen for farmers here in the past years?
15: I think farmers do benefit from just the competition and seeing how they stack up, right? It's always good, I think, for folks to get a check on kind of where we stand compared to others in similar situations. And I think it's also an opportunity to learn. Interestingly, we do share selected production practices from the contestants with all of the other contestants. So when you submit your entry, you'll be asked about what herbicides you used and things of that nature, and we'll share that information with the group.
14: There's some incentive in all this as well. They enter because cash prizes and a chance to win a trip to the Commodity Classic are also on the line.
15: Winners can get a chance to go to Commodity Classic, as well as one randomly drawn person who enters the contest. And so even if you don't win your category, you can still have a chance to go to Commodity Classic with Kansas Soybean.
14: And Sarah, what do farmers need to know on how to enter the yield and value contest?
15: There are a few things that farmers need to know, Greg. They need to know, one, that they need to have a third-party witness. So as they're thinking about harvest, they also need to think about who will come watch them harvest and validate their entry. We need to have a minimum of a 5-acre field. One thing we see a lot is that farmers forget to submit their scale tickets. And so please be sure to keep your scale tickets so that we can have correct weight to calculate yield. And also remember that entries are due on November 16th.
14: And where can they learn more? On the website?
15: Yeah, absolutely. Go to kansassoybeans.org/contest to find out more information about how to enter.
14: Dr. Gansky, as always, appreciate it. Thank you very much.
15: Thanks, Greg.
14: Dr. Sarah Gansky, Weed Extension Specialist at Kansas State University. She also serves on the Kansas Soybean Association's board, has joined us today on the Kansas Soybean Update. 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
21: Alleviating record-high fuel costs. Hello, I'm Kellen Havakin with the latest agribusiness news on Brownfield. Pioneer didn't become the number one corn and seed brand in the U.S. without earning that title, but they're not finished. They'll keep doing what it takes to stay number one. A growing number of states across the country are taking action to help farmers mitigate record fuel costs during harvest. Michigan Farm Bureau President Ben LaCrosse says allowing producers to use red dyed diesel off the farm can immediately provide relief.
0: Indiana has done it. Nebraska has done it. Louisiana has done it. I think Minnesota has as well. Several others. And I would expect as the days go on, other states are going to follow suit.
21: The American Farm Bureau Federation is urging the Trump administration to do the same and also suspend federal highway diesel tax for ag transportation. LaCrosse tells Brownfield.
0: Most of our farmers already have a lot of dyed diesel in on-farm storage. This would just allow them to use that product for more applications. It's not going to save farmers a massive amount of money, but it will provide some critical relief.
21: In a social media post Friday morning, the White House says Europe has agreed to immediately release a massive amount of diesel oil stocks. Additional actions are expected by President Trump soon. The USDA reports the sale of nearly 220,000 tons of U.S. corn to Mexico. Most of that is for delivery during the current marketing year. A DeKalb Asgro field agronomist says many Midwestern farmers are dealing with less than ideal soybean harvesting conditions. Lance Tarchione tells Brownfield.
1: Some beans that are so green and so tough looking that I was surprised they were even going through. You can't make good time cutting beans that tough.
21: Central Illinois farmer Ken Franklin says it's not only slowing things down, but drives up already high diesel costs.
22: Taking a little more fuel when you're running 2.5 to 8 miles per hour, chewing through some green beans, costs a little more to harvest them. On the flip side of it, you got a few more bushels out there. So gallons per bushel is down a little bit, but your dollars are certainly up.
21: However, Tarchione says this year, most farmers are finding the results worth the added expense.
1: Bean yields have been good. I've had a lot of people tell me that beans that they've got done are some of the best beans they've ever had.
21: A fertilizer industry leader says producers should adjust their crop management plan to help boost return on investment next year. Pivot Bio Chief Commercial Officer Chris Turner tells Brownfield it starts with a soil test.
23: Work field by field to make a nitrogen recommendation as we start to think about the 27 crop. We do not want to get into a blanket recommendation. We want to be prescriptive based on the field conditions and what the goals are.
21: And Turner says there are also ways to create fuel savings. I'm Kellen Havikin for Brownfield.
24: The Public News Service Daily Newscast for October the 2nd, 2026. I'm Mike Clifford. 37-year-old Renee Good was one of two U.S. citizens fatally shot by federal immigration agents in Minneapolis in January. On Thursday, her family sued the Trump administration, saying there had been no accountability for her killing during deportation stops. NBC News notes Good was shot dead in her car by an ICE agent on January the 7th when she and her wife joined one of the city's daily protests against masked and armed federal agents deployed to Minnesota to arrest migrants for deportation. Meantime, as Florida considers science standards that critics say downplay climate change, Florida Climate Week returns October the 5th with more than 130 free events statewide.
25: Its largest program in 6 years. Thais Lopez-Vogel is president of Volo Foundation, which organizes the Week of Advocacy.
26: Floridians are not waiting for one solution. 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
25: Jacksonville is hosting more than 25 events this year, up from 10 last year. Programming includes Orange County's From Heat to Hurricanes panel and Rollins College's Florida Climate Fair. 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For those interested in learning more about the new standards, the final stop on the state science standards listening tour is Monday at Walton High School in Walton County, starting at 5 p.m. I'm Tramell Gomes.
24: The Reef Oceanographic Exploration Center in Key Largo will host a special experience where participants can learn fish survey methods, join a dive or snorkel, and contribute observations to the world's largest marine fish database. Next, the federal government's updated dietary guidelines highlight salmon as a valuable source of protein and healthy fats. But new USDA research shows the majority of salmon consumed by Americans isn't as nutritious
2: as it used to be.
3: Scientists found a standard 3-ounce serving of farmed Atlantic salmon now contains less than half the amount of omega-3 fatty acids, DHA, and EPA, which contradicts federal data used to determine nutritional value. Laura Lee Cascada, director of the Aquaculture Accountability Project, says farmed salmon are being fed more land-based crops like soybeans and corn because the wild fish needed for fish meal are declining in number.
4: Farmed salmon are not a key part of our diet, and so really the best thing we can do is be skeptical at the grocery store, investigate the claims we see, and try to cut back wherever we can.
3: USDA researchers note their study included a small sample of salmon from Chilean producers in Maryland, Virginia, and Washington, D.C., and that further studies are needed to determine whether nutritional values should be updated. I'm Edwin J. Vieira.
2: This is Public News Service. In Utah, rural voters often face long distances, unreliable mail service, and changing election rules ahead of the November 3rd midterm election. The challenges are especially acute in San Juan County.
5: The Navajo Nation covers about one-third of the county's land, with more than 6,000 people in that area. Lenise Peterman is rural director for Stewardship Utah. She says rural residents can face both current and historic voting obstacles.
6: Rural counties, especially when we talk about San Juan, is so large that people who reside on Navajo Mountain literally have to drive 4 hours to get to a polling place.
5: The county lists election day sites in Blanding, Montezuma Creek, Monument Valley, Navajo Mountain, and Monticello. Navajo and Ute language help and ballot boxes will be available at each site. I'm Mark Richardson.
2: And a new report looked at more than 2,000 farms in Oregon and across the country, finding more sustainable farming practices produce the same amount of food and profits for farmers while storing massive amounts of carbon in the soil.
7: The Ecdysis Foundation report showed soil at regenerative farms captures about 40% more carbon than on traditional farms, which in turn leads to more biodiversity and healthier food. Jonathan Lundgren, executive director of the foundation, said if food producers converted row cropping to regenerative practices in North America, it would capture and store 1 to 2 years of annual greenhouse gas emissions.
8: When you compare that to the next technological solution, the results of those other solutions are laughable compared to what our food system is capable of.
7: Lundgren adds in Oregon, the study looked at hazelnut and vegetable farming. He says farmers that are integrating animals like chickens into their systems are reducing chemical use and end up with more fertile soil and less dependency on costly fertilizers and other inputs. I'm Isabel Charlet.
2: Finally, larger planning efforts continue in states like Minnesota about meeting future energy demand.
27: Federal energy officials and the Minnesota Department of Commerce gathered in Mille Lacs on Thursday to monitor progress on substation upgrades by East Central Energy. It's getting new advanced sensor technology and other features to increase capacity. The Department of Energy's Katie Hariza says the timing couldn't be better given all the challenges that lie ahead.
28: Increasing demand that we have to meet, but also ensuring that the grid is secure from terrible storms or even cyber attacks.
27: ECE is an electric cooperative serving 70,000 members in Minnesota and western Wisconsin. I'm Mike Moen.
2: Leaders promoting these upgrades often mention protecting customers from extreme weather events. This is Mike Clifford. Thanks for ending your week with Public News Service. 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
30: Now time for the market recap for this Friday, October 2nd. December corn down 4.5 at 497.75. March down 5.5 at 511.5. And May down 5.25 at 518.5. December Kansas City wheat down 2.25 at 735.25. March down 3 at 748. And May down 3.25 at 752.75. December Chicago wheat up 0.25 at 683. March down 0.25 at 696.75, and May unchanged at 703.5. November soybeans down 5¾ at 12.78¼. January down 6¼ at 12.94¾. And March down 6 at 13.04¾. October soybean meal down 7.40 at 3.44.70. December down 5.80 at 3.47.50. And January down 5.50 at 3.47.80. October soybean oil up 1.24 at 68.21. December up 1.24 at 68.62. And January up 1.25 at 68.87. In the livestock futures, October live cattle down 45 at 218.85. December down 170 at 221.47. And February down 230 at 223.15. October feeder cattle down 4.25 at 334.62. November down 5.20 at 331.15. And January down 5.15 at 324.55. October lean hogs up 37 at 77.87. December up 120 at 70.12. And February up 157 at 71.32. In the oil futures, West Texas crude down 168 at 91.18, gasoline down 8 cents at 331, and heating oil down 13 cents at 451. And that's been the market recap for this Friday, October 2nd. I'm Lexi Bates.
9: Welcome to the Harvest USA Report. I'm Brian Hale, an original production of Howard Hale Broadcasting, now expanded throughout North America.
10: Well, we haven't taken a look at where our custom harvest crews are in a bit here, so let's do that now. Thacker Harvesting reported that Sean's cutting barley in the Rocky Mountains near Pincher Creek, Alberta. And KB Custom Ag Services is harvesting near those same Rocky Mountains, but much farther south. They're harvesting some corn. And from Kansas Corn, today's Harvest 26 update comes from Tracy Gunn in Republic County. Tracy said, "We have only picked 40 acres of corn with heavy hail damage, yielding between 80 and 150. We were fighting with high moisture corn prior to the rain starting. We've had over 5 inches of rain over the last 5 days, and the current forecast shows more rain for the next few days." That's from Kansas Corn. Big congratulations from the Oklahoma Wheat Commission to the 2026 Best of Wheat Bread Baking Contest Grand Champions. They announced those winners on their Facebook page, and you can visit Harvest USA Report to see that post from Oklahoma Wheat Commission. This year's competition celebrated the 100th anniversary of Route 66, the historic Mother Road. The theme brought creativity and Oklahoma wheat together in some truly outstanding entries. And did you know that World War I accelerated the demand for U.S. wheat exports, including Oklahoma-grown wheat? Learn more about that history on our Facebook page at Harvest USA Report. The U.S. Wheat Commission and the U.S. Wheat Associates are hiring for their team in Portland, Oregon. They're searching for a director of industry relations. Look for that hiring post from U.S. Wheat on our Harvest USA Facebook page. And there's more on our website at harvestusareport.com. And that's going to do it for today's report. Thanks again for listening, and may God bless. I'm Brian Hale.
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30: I'm Lexi Bates for KFRM. Joining me is Amy Miller. She's the Clay County Executive Director of the Farm Service Agency. 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
12: Hey, thanks for having me, Lexi. 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
12: ARC PLC is an annual subsidy program through USDA that is designed to ensure financial stability for crop producers. 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Election and enrollment happens every year, and then payment occurs the following year.
30: And what is the election and enrollment dates for producers to sign up?
12: Election and enrollment is now open for 2026 until December 11th. Now, FSA is getting a late enrollment for 2026 due to the base allocation that we've been doing over the summer. So normally, election and enrollment is done by March 15th. But for 2026, the election and enrollment period is now through December 11th. Multi-year contracts are available as well. So what you pick this year will roll to each new year because election and enrollment are annual every year.
30: And what is the difference between the revenue and price option?
12: So ARC or revenue, if the calculated value of the crop in Clay County is less than the benchmark or the normal, then revenue triggers. Revenue is calculated using the county average yield times the national average price versus PLC or price. If the national average price is less than the reference price, then price triggers. The price is a national weighted marketing average for the year. Neither option is tied to what any producer has personally planted. It is all about the base acres and program yields.
30: And could you briefly summarize what we talked about today concerning the ARC PLC program?
12: So again, election and enrollment for 2026 is now open through December 11th. That is less than 60 work days, so we are encouraging producers that they can call the FSA office and make appointments. Multi-year contracts are available when producers come in, and then there are also several things online, including calculators, fact sheets about the program that producers can use to educate themselves at farmers.gov.
30: Awesome. Well, thanks so much for joining me today, Amy.
12: Absolutely. Thank you.
30: That's been Amy Miller, the County Executive Director for the Farm Service Agency. I'm Lexi Bates for KFRM.
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1: In the midst of harvest season, no matter if your role is a producer driving a combine, a driver hauling grain to the local elevators, or a motorist on country roads surrounded by farmland, safety needs to be kept in mind.
13: Fall gets going. The days are getting shorter, so you're going to see these big pieces of equipment out onto the roadway later into the evening. We're getting darker earlier in the evening, so the chances that ag equipment is going to meet with the motoring public is pretty good this time of year.
1: Dan Neenan of the National Education Center for Agricultural Safety says both farm equipment drivers and motorists need safety reminders when they are on the road this time of year.
13: So left turns on the farmsteads is something that we need to talk about. Ag equipment will be making turns into farmsteads. The motoring public, you have to obey the law, and you can only pass farm equipment in passing zones. You can't pass it in no passing zones. But we see a lot of collisions that occur between the motoring public and the farming community when the tractors and the combines are turning left into farmsteads about the same time that the motoring public is trying to pass. So there needs to be that awareness out there and to share the road.
1: Meanwhile, farmers need to make safety checks of machinery and have personal protection and safety equipment available prior to the start of harvest for the season for each day.
13: We always want to take a look at the fire extinguishers that are in the shed and in the combine. Are they charged? Are they ready to go? The first aid kits. Do you have a farm first aid kit that's stocked and ready to go?
1: Neenan adds, if a grower's area uses 911 signs for emergency notification,
13: have a notebook in every vehicle, combine, tractor, pickup truck, minivan, that might go from farmstead to farmstead, because farmers are now renting more property than ever before, that would have that 911 sign. So if you have an emergency, that you can get that 911 sign and be able to give them that 911 number right away, which is going to tell the dispatcher what fire department, what ambulance, what law enforcement agency to be able to respond.
1: And even though most cell phone customers pay a 911 fee that allows vectoring to find GPS location,
13: that takes time. And in an injury or in a cardiac event, time is muscle. So we need to shorten up that time from the time that we dial 911 till the time that we can get medical resources there to be able to help.
1: I'm Rod Bain reporting for the U.S. Department of Agriculture in Washington, D.C.
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20: Time now for the O'Reilly Update message of the day. On this Friday, I'm thinking about the importance of knowing how to reach your elected officials. Do you realize the majority of Americans do not even know who their congressperson is? Well, every American should have that name and email address for their congresspeople. This is crucial. I hear a lot of frustration from folks asking me, why aren't they, those on Capitol Hill, doing anything? Well, you should ask them directly. Your representatives have offices where you live. They are in your district. Make an appointment. Email them. Whatever. And if anybody's disrespectful to you, you let me know right away. Now, most Americans have no clue how to reach their elected officials. Some don't even know what they're doing at all or don't care what they're doing. That is not a smart move. A survey from Gallup finds that congresspeople are mysterious to most Americans. Even worse, the incumbency rate in the House, 97%. That means just 3% of people who challenge the sitting congressperson win. Again, if you have a problem getting to your congresspeople, let me know. I'm Bill O'Reilly. I approve the message by writing it. You can reach me, Bill at BillO'Reilly.com, Bill at BillO'Reilly.com, name in town if you wish to opine. Now let's go to the mail. Brian de Blasius, Bluffton, South Carolina, the Low Country. I finally became a premium member after reading Confronting America. I've been procrastinating on it for years. Now I feel like I've missed out on so much. My favorite chapter of your new book was Buccaneers. It's driven me to become a disruptor in my own world. Listen, you'll like this book. It doesn't matter who you are. It doesn't matter if you're liberal or conservative.
3: 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Just a chapter. I was talking to Sid Rosenberg about this morning on WABC. The chapter on Paul McCartney, me, and Barack Obama. You got to read this. I mean, yeah, it's unbelievable. And Brian, I appreciate you becoming a premium member. You did miss a lot, but that's all right. 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Carl Clossy, Maryland. Can we watch the Siege of London on BillO'Reilly.com? I don't know if you can see the whole thing on BillO'Reilly.com, but I'm working on it. Should have a definition for you on Monday. News Nation is running Sunday night. I'm going to play a clip in a moment at, is it 7 or 8? I think it's 7. 7 o'clock on this coming Sunday. This will open your eyes.
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3: 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Now the O'Reilly Update brings you something you might not know. Today marks the final weekend of Oktoberfest. The German festival, known for copious amounts of beer, actually began as a royal wedding. Here is the story. In October 1810, the Crown Prince of Bavaria invited the townsfolk to witness the nuptials in a park outside of Munich. Residents decided to recreate the event every year. The festivities grew larger by the decade. By 1870, the original site had been transformed into a 2-mile amusement park filled with carousels, food halls, lots of lager. Europeans began visiting Germany for the annual bash in the early 20th century. Today, more than 8 million people descend on Munich every fall. Between September 18th and October 2nd, folks ingest about 3 million gallons of beer. Brewers even create a special batch, but beware, 1 liter contains the alcohol equivalent of 8 ounces of vodka. The sneaker company Adidas even releases a vomit-proof shoe for those looking to party hard. The Red Cross erects a medical tent on the premises to help those suffering from alcohol poisoning or dehydration. These days, it's not just Europeans taking part. Oktoberfest is now celebrated from Argentina to Japan. In the USA, parties are held in most cities. The biggest beer hall can be found in Cincinnati. 500,000 folks crammed together to enjoy spirits and sausages. And here's something else you might not know. Oktoberfest was the first major festival to feature a groundbreaking technology. Back in 1896, Munich's Beer Garden was the largest building to have light provided by electricity. The guy screwing in all those bulbs was a
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2: Now time for the regional weather summary on KFRM. This weekend signals the beginning of a much quieter pattern as we march further into the month of October. The first full week of the month is expected to be chocked full of sunshine along with dry and mild conditions. Temperatures stay seasonal to above average through the end of the week, with reports of a cold front arriving during the later part of the second weekend in October. With this cold front is a return to cooler temperatures along with some rain chances for the region. And that's been the regional weather summary on KFRM.
3: Extension Almanac.
4: In a previous Almanac program, Nebraska Extension educator Ben Beckman discussed the risk of prussic acid buildup in sorghum forage after a freeze. On today's program, Ben says other forages present different risk and focuses on nitrates and bloating.
5: Prussic acid is something that's specific to sorghums. Nitrates are something that's going to be a little bit broader. You know, our sedan grasses, sorghum sedans, but even our millets and a lot of times our small grain species are really good nitrogen scavengers. And so they can be really high in nitrate sometimes and cause some nitrate risk. And for those, it's basically, you know, plants want to uptake those nitrates. And if we've got cooler temperatures, if we've got frost events coming in that don't fully kill the plant, they're still wanting to grow, and so they're uptaking those nitrates, but they don't have anywhere to go with them because the plant doesn't have enough, you know, daylight, the temperatures aren't right, for whatever reason, you know, it's not able to actually utilize those. And that's the same reason that we have nitrate issues during drought. You know, there's not enough moisture for the plant to use them. This can happen in the cool parts of the year as well. And so those nitrates can accumulate. Nice thing about nitrates is that they're usually on the lower portion of the plant. And so, you know, if we're doing a hay cutting or something like that, we can cut a little bit high and leave a lot of the nitrate there. We can test those bales or whatever we're doing for harvesting it and see where we're sitting at and utilize that. From a grazing standpoint, we want to keep an eye on it, but we can kind of step animals up. Mary Drowski has a really nice article, if you search in our Beef Watch archives, about adapting animals to high nitrate diets, basically giving them some extra energy through some grain supplementation and kind of stepping them up to it, that rumen can get used to high nitrate diets and we can graze situations where we might have a little bit higher risk safely. But it is something, again, that we just want to be aware of, that we can have some risk around, especially, again, if temperatures get cool and stay cool, but it doesn't get to the point where we can actually kill off those plants. That's when we're going to see, especially in the fall, that risk of nitrate poisoning.
4: Ben says another serious issue with foraging after a frost is bloating.
5: So this is one that we probably, you know, nitrates and prussic acid are the two that we really think about a lot of times when we think about risks during frost events. But I think bloat's one that we should throw up there as well. And it's basically when we have high quality forages, which we might, you know, this year we've got rain. We've had a really good summer so far across a lot of the state. When those cell walls rupture, again, because the ice crystals, as they freeze, those ice crystals puncture holes in the cell wall, that makes digestion a lot easier. And so we can have a lot of nutrients as that animal eats it, especially if we're turning out into a lush pasture early in the morning. That frost is on there, so we've got a lot of moisture on the plant that they're consuming as well. And all of those nutrients get into the rumen and they're all released at once. And that's when we can run into some bloat issues, basically that we've got way too high quality of a diet going in there. And we really want to watch, like I said, you know, some of our typical species that have bloat risk with them, a lot of our legume species. So if we've got a pasture with some alfalfa in it, some clover, things like that, you know, those are going to be especially of high risk because they've got a little bit of risk already. And then we throw this additional factor into it. So if we've got any sort of mixed pasture with some legumes and grasses especially. That's something that

0: probably want to pull off of. Try not to be out there early in the morning when we've got a lot of dew, when we've got an immediate frost. Let that kind of dry off a little bit if we can, or even pull off for a little while until things dry out and we don't have quite as high quality and quite as wet, I guess, forage available for grazing. That's going to help us with bloat risk. And if we really want to be safe, we can throw a bloat block or something like that out as well.
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3: 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I'm Dr. Wes Stafford of Compassion, hoping that you would not be too embarrassed to talk with author, speaker, and comedian Ken Davis.
4: Raise your hand if you collect something, if you're a collector of something. Just to say, I'll just come down there. Tell me, what do you... Well, you raised your hand. Now I just want you to tell me what you collect. Okay, she collects... What? Is she okay? It's wonderful. What is your name?
5: Sarah.
4: Is she your friend?
5: Yes.
4: It's nice that you brought her, because... Now, you raised your hand. Just calm down and tell me. What it is. Is my breath bad? You keep turning away. Okay, well, what does she collect?
5: She collects business cards.
4: That is really weird. 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Who else collects something? 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What do you collect, my friend?
6: I collect knives.
4: It's really good. How many knives do you have?
6: Seven knives and one sword.
4: All right, very good. Where did you people come from?
7: I love interacting with an audience. I love hearing the laughter of people who aren't afraid to lighten up and live.
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8: Now time for the market recap for this Friday, October 2nd. December corn down 4.5 at 497.75. March down 5.5 at 511.5. And May down 5.25 at 518.5. December Kansas City wheat down 2.25 at 735.25. March down 3 at 748. And May down 3.25 at 752.75. December Chicago wheat up 0.25 at 683, March down 0.25 at 696.75, and May unchanged at 703.5. November soybeans down 5.75 at 1278.25, January down 6.25 at 1294.75, and March down 6 at 1304.75. October soybean meal down 7.40 at 344.70, December down 5.80 at 347.50, and January down 5.50 at 347.80. October soybean oil up 1.24 at 68.21, December up 1.24 at 68.62, and January up 1.25 at 68.87. In the livestock futures, October live cattle down 45 at 218.85, December down 170 at 221.47, and February down 230 at 223.15. October feeder cattle down 425 at 334.62, November down 520 at 331.15, and January down 515 at 324.55. October lean hogs up 37 at 77.87. December up 120 at 70.12. And February up 157 at 71.32. In the oil futures, West Texas crude down 168 at 91.18. Gasoline down 8 cents at 3.31. And heating oil down 13 cents at 4.51. And that's been the market recap for this Friday, October 2nd. I'm Lexi Bates.
9: The first EHD detection in Wisconsin dairy cattle in 13 years. I'm Erin Anderson with the Brownfield Dairy Update. 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A veterinarian with the Wisconsin Department of Agriculture says the detection of the virus that causes EHD in non-lactating dairy cattle in Waukesha County is unusual, but not overly alarming. Dr. Heather Ronnie tells Brownfield it was last detected in cattle in the state in 2013.
10: Cattle tend to not show clinical signs, but the cattle in this case did. They observed lesions just above the feet of these animals. Sometimes also reported with this disease are oral lesions or excessive salivation.
9: She says if symptoms are observed, herd owners are encouraged to work with their veterinarian to obtain a definitive diagnosis. Humans are not at risk from EHD through insect bites, direct exposure to, or the consumption of meat or milk from EHD-infected cattle or deer. Cash dairy prices were mixed Thursday at the Chicago Mercantile Exchange. Dry weigh was unchanged at 81.5. No sales were reported. 40-pound cheese blocks were up 3.25 to 130.25. 3 sales were reported, ranging from 129 to 130.25. Cheese barrels were unchanged at 145.25. No sales were reported. Butter was down 2 to 134. 33 sales were reported, ranging from 132 to 135. Nonfat dry milk was up 0.5 to 220.5. 4 sales were reported, ranging from 220.5 to 221. I'm Erin Anderson with the Brownfield Dairy Update.
11: Hi, this is Kyle Bauer with Plain Talk with the girl that has a stump in her yard and she's going to remove it, Jamie Bloom.
12: That's right.
11: That's the only reason you'd be looking for dynamite, isn't
12: it? Yeah, shopping for dynamite.
11: Yeah, you're going to take out that stump. I went by the other day and you'd said you'd burn it, but there's still some there, and I think a good couple sticks of dynamite finish that baby
12: It would
11: off.
12: Probably do that, yeah.
11: Yeah, my dig husband, under it, though. Don't just lay it on top of it. Dig
12: he's
11: under
12: been,
11: it.
12: He's been collecting, like, acorns and hickory nuts and putting them down in there, piling them in there. And then we've had some tree branches break off, you know. Yeah. So he's got those in. So he's getting ready for a big front yard fire.
11: Is it burnt down in the ground quite a ways?
12: Yeah,
11: really? I just drove by and I saw some pieces sticking up, which a person could probably just saw those off. But anyway,
12: it's really like a pit. It's like a pit. It's like a fire pit right now.
11: You could have a barbecue.
12: Bring some marshmallows, hot dogs.
11: Yeah.
12: Yeah. We'll have a big front yard fire.
11: If someone wants to do that, do they have to invite you, or can you invite anyone to do it anytime they want?
12: I think anytime.
11: Have a nice lawn.
12: Just please come, or please let us know, but in case we're out of town, we can alert the fire department. You know, the police drove by one day when Caleb was out there, and I thought, he is in trouble. They are going to stop, and they just drove by and just kind of glanced at him.
11: It's under control.
12: They thought, he knows what he's doing. He was out there with his leaf blower trying to fuel the
11: That's
12: flames.
11: How he got it to burn so deep. Good for him.
12: Yeah.
11: Yeah, because that's hard. I wondered how he got that done. Mm-hmm. He was making a forge out of it.
12: Yes.
11: Oh, how fun. I wish I'd have thought of that.
12: He's kind of playing with it like a 12-year-old boy.
11: Yeah. But
12: anyway, if you're of a certain age, though, you will remember the iconic Sears catalog. For those not of a certain age, the catalog was basically Amazon in printed form. I mean,
11: was. Absolutely. Anything. You could buy a house on it. Farm machinery.
12: They mentioned that.
11: You could buy farm machinery. Mm-hmm.
12: And I remember being so excited when I was a kid when the new catalogs would come, especially the Christmas catalogs. You'd get the Sears, the JCPenney, and the Montgomery Ward. They all sent big Christmas catalogs.
11: Big ones.
12: Full of toys.
11: Yeah.
12: And we would go through the pages, and we would circle all the things we wanted. And it was like a great day. You knew your afternoon would be full when the catalog came.
11: And all the things you would buy of all those pages, Not very many.
12: Not very many. Yeah, yeah. No.
11: It was just a shopping day.
12: Yeah, but it kind of gave our mom, I think, an idea of what we were thinking we wanted for Christmas.
11: Took you off our hands for a while.
12: Exactly, yeah, gave us something to do. There were different catalogs for different seasons, like I just said, and like Amazon, you could find almost anything. It says, in fact, the Sears catalog sold things you can't buy online today. Dynamite was in the catalog,
11: which is
12: crazy.
11: Does it say what year that was?
12: 1902.
11: Oh, okay, back that far.
12: Yeah, yeah.
11: See, I swear, when I was a kid, that you could buy dynamite from the local extension office.
12: Oh, well, maybe
11: now, you maybe probably I made that up, but I don't think you. I know you could buy blasting caps locally because there was a process on irrigation wells that you would put a string of blasting caps in the well and then set them off, and it would knock the rust off the inside of the of the casing, and it would go back to producing more like the day it was built.
12: Right.
11: And there was a little art to it, because if you put too many in, then it'd blow up the well, and you had to drill a new well. But you could buy blasting caps, but I swear that
12: Make sense, because it would be a way of monitoring who's buying it and what they're using it. Like, you probably had to show your driver's license.
11: You couldn't sell it to 12-year-old boys. Right, yeah. And it was only sold to Bob the farmer or a construction company. And he maybe even had to do a little proof that he knew what he was doing.
12: So, like, if you were going to buy dynamite today, where would you go? Well, like, how would you go about that? Do you have any idea?
11: I think I would end up in prison if you tried to buy dynamite. I mean, seriously.
12: Well, I just didn't know. So, it's interesting that you mentioned the tree stump, because it says here, Sears catalog actually sold dynamite, live chickens, and even mail order houses, which we mentioned. In 1902, Sears advertised dynamite as the ultimate solution for pesky tree stumps.
11: Yeah, yeah.
12: Claiming it outperformed any other method for as little as 13 cents a pound.
11: A pound.
12: You could order the explosive along with all the necessary tools like electric fuses and blasting machines.
11: Yeah.
12: There were no safety checks or prerequisites for buyers. Instead, Sears offered a booklet with handling instructions for anyone unfamiliar with explosives. It was like, here's your explosives and here's how to use them.
11: There is a product that's totally legal that's called Tannerite. It comes in a little container about the size of this coffee cup, and it's sealed on top. And you mix it together and shake it real well, mix it together, and then you set it at a place, and you have to have a high-velocity bullet to hit it.
12: Mm-hmm.
11: For instance, I don't think a .22 would set it off, but a high-powered rifle will, and the concussion from the bullet hitting it will set it off, and it makes a pretty good size boom.
12: Yes, it does.
11: It's fun.
12: Yeah.
11: But if you look it up on the internet, on YouTube, there's guys that take that to the next step. For instance, instead of his cup, they'll pour 12 cups together and make a gallon can full, and then set it inside of an old car. And then you got to have it so you can shoot it with the rifle. Mm-hmm. And, of course, you're back a fair jaunt.
12: A long way.
11: When you're shooting that off. And, there's some YouTubes where some guys really had no idea how much power they were.
12: Mm-hmm.
11: And that's what surprises me, that it's totally legal. You can buy as much as you want from a 50 different places. You can buy it mail order and that sort of thing. And I've just been surprised, because it's been around for, I've been aware of it for 20 years.
12: Yeah, right.
11: And you can still buy it. It's kind of like in those days. I bet nobody thought anything about dynamite.
12: Mm-hmm.
11: And now the Tannerite, nobody really thinks that much about it, because I guess there really isn't many people that abuse it. I've never heard of anyone abusing it.
12: I've seen two instances where family members were tricked because they didn't know that they put it inside like a hay bale.
11: Uh-huh.
12: And then the family
11: put the target on it.
12: And then they videoed one. This family member shot the gun in, and then it blew up, and they were very surprised. And
11: sure.
12: So it was just a funny,
11: funny
12: prank to play on someone. But no, I've not seen anybody abuse it.
11: So, it's too bad a guy can't buy dynamite these days.
12: Yeah.
11: Such fun.
12: Here's a related story. Speaking of explosives, a Montana resident stumbled upon a live World War II grenade. We hear about this from time to time. While cleaning out a storage unit in Broadwater County, brought it to the sheriff's office.
11: Set it on his desk.
12: Leading to an urgent response from bomb disposal experts. The person cleaning out the storage unit found the grenade with a toothpick where the pin
11: in the
12: should
11: safety
12: be.
11: Pin. Yeah.
12: Authorities called in an explosive ordnance disposal team from another county to handle the situation. A spokesman with the local sheriff's department stated, if you find something that looks dangerous, don't touch it. Contact authorities who have the training to deal with
11: and
12: it.
11: And don't come and sit it on my desk.
12: Don't bring it in and sit it on my desk. So do you think the fact that the toothpick was in it meant that it had already been...
11: No,
12: it wouldn't, because it wouldn't be
11: the,
12: intact.
11: The pin in a grenade is like the pin in a fire extinguisher.
12: Right.
11: It just it makes it so nobody can accidentally set off that extinguisher. So the very first thing on anybody's fire extinguisher is you have to pull the pin.
12: Mm-hmm.
11: And then it just operates with a grip. Well, in this case, when you pull the pin on a grenade, then the lever flips out.
12: Okay.
11: And then it starts the timer. So once that lever flips out, you've only got so many seconds to toss it to wherever or run like mad.
12: Right.
11: But as long as the pin is in, you know, I was thinking about a toothpick actually might be pretty good because it wouldn't be as slippery as a pin. Because I have had fire extinguishers that the pin, when they roll around in your car, that sort of thing, the pin comes out. And we actually had one here. It was in the car of one of, it was in the trunk of one of our cars. Mm-hmm. It rolled out, went off, and filled the back of the car with
12: foam, stuff.
11: With the white powder stuff.
12: Well, anyway, I think if I see something that looks like a grenade, I'm just not going to touch it at all. I'll just call somebody else.
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14: We have a new team in dead last in the Big 12 Power Rankings, and we have a new team in first place. It is that kind of year. 1 month in to the Big 12 football season. I'm Pete Mundo. We are Heartland College Sports. It is so good to have you here as always. Let's get into it. We'll also get your mailbag questions here on the show, but I will count down the power rankings from 16 to 1 in the Big 12. And I always love it when you let us know where you're watching from on this live episode. So thank you guys. Love being here as we go through those power rankings. Let's start off with number 16. It is the TCU Horned Frogs. They are in dead last in this week's power rankings, and that's because, well, their resume absolutely stinks. You know, I do this based on what you've actually done, not what I think you're going to do. And for TCU, they are back in the basement after a loss at UCF, where they had their backup quarterback and a couple other key players missing as well. And they looked completely and utterly incompetent, especially on the offensive side, just like they did against UNC in week zero. Now, kudos to the UCF defense, but this was inexcusable from TCU. And that's on Sonny Dykes. That is on new OC Gordon Samis. And Jaden Craig, the quarterback from Harvard, who is starting to look like a guy who is playing at Harvard for a reason. So TCU is number 16. At number 15, I've got the Kansas Jayhawks. Right where they were last week, they had a bye week. They are 1-2, losses to Missouri and Arizona State. They've got one win against LIU. What more can I do with that? KU is number 15 right now in the power rankings. At number 14, I'm going with Iowa State. They got off to a slow start against Utah. They kept trying to dig out of that hole. But this team, much like West Virginia, is really not built to play from behind. I mean, Jalen Rayner is not going to dig you out of a two-touchdown hole with this offense. It's not going to happen. So at this point, their wins are Southeast Missouri and Bowling Green. I can't put them higher than this. Iowa State right now is 14. At number 13, I've got the Colorado Buffaloes down from 11. And I know it's bad in Boulder. They're playing some of the worst football in the Big 12. But let's not forget that Colorado does have an ACC win on the road, okay? It is what it is. I've got to put Colorado at 13. They still have a better win than the three teams I put below them. Iowa State, Kansas, and TCU. So Colorado right now with that resume is at 13 in our power rankings this week. At number 12, I've got the UCF Knights up from 14. They were the home dogs against TCU. They got the job done with the upset win, and it was all credit to that standout defense, especially along the line of scrimmage. That D-line was fantastic for UCF on Saturday. The offense, it sputtered a lot of this game, but you know what? Got to give them credit. The defense kept forcing TCU into punts, into turnovers, and eventually allowed UCF to get some points on the board. Kudos to Alex Grinch and that side of the ball. At number 11 in the power rankings, counting it down, I've got the Baylor Bears up from 13 last week. They get a 10-point win against Colorado. The defense, the star of this game, and DJ Lagway back at quarterback. I'm looking at this team and I'm saying, okay, if they can get consistency from Lagway, boy, when he throws a pretty ball, it's pretty. Now, when he throws a bad one, it's ugly. But when he throws a good one, it's pretty. This team will go as far as the defense is going to take it. And we'll see if that leads to a 2-0 start with Arizona State on deck this weekend. Baylor is number 11. Number 10, Arizona State. The Sun Devils are number 10 this week, down from number 8. Listen, they're off a bye week. They beat Kansas. They have one fewer data point than the rest or most of the Big 12 teams right now. They got a showdown with Baylor coming up this weekend. Two really underrated defenses in this game, Arizona State and Baylor. We'll see how it plays out. Arizona State right now is at number 10. At number 9, it's Arizona. Now, Arizona climbed one spot. They got a Pac-12 win against Washington State. However, it's the second straight week the Wildcats got off to a slow start against lesser competition. So they can't afford that next weekend when they take on the Cincinnati Bearcats, who are fresh off that big win against Kansas State. So Arizona's got to get it going and cannot afford to have one of these slow starts again with conference play getting underway. You can dig out of that against Northern Illinois and against Washington State. You can't do that when you get into Big 12 play. I have Arizona at number 9. At number 8, Kansas State. They dropped a couple of spots from 6 down to 8 after losing at Cincinnati as a 7-point favorite. They were basically out-muscled by Cincinnati, which I admit I did not see coming. Never mind on both sides of the ball, which is what happened. And, you know, teams are basically going to force Avery Johnson to beat them through the air and beat them with those wide receivers. And when you have an inconsistent group at times, that may be a way to beat the Cats this season. So K-State's at 8, Arizona's at 9. And part of the reason for that is because they do have a common opponent in Washington State. And K-State blew them out, while Arizona kind of struggled somewhat, sort of early on, and then had to pull away late. So the common opponent there is why I'm putting K-State at number 8 and Arizona at number 9. At number 7, the Houston Cougars, right where they were last week, beat Georgia Southern. Not their best performance, but they got the win, and they're done, and now they're moving on to UCF. So not a lot to say about Houston. I keep them solidly in that number 7 slot in our power rankings. At number 6, the Cincinnati Bearcats, shooting up from number 12. What a great win for Cincinnati against Kansas State. You know, I said it on the show on Sunday, the reaction show, which is on the podcast, on the YouTube channel. And by the way, if you're joining us for the first time, or if you're back, please subscribe. Hit the like button on this video, by the way. It does make a really big difference when you do that. So just on your phone, on your desktop, just hit the like button. It helps us with the whole like YouTube game, which matters a lot. So thank you for doing that. So appreciate you. And subscribe as well. Make sure that you are subscribed. We have thousands of new folks finding this show every single day covering the Big 12. I thank you for that. So with that being the case, Cincinnati's at number six, okay? They basically out-Kansas-stated Kansas State. They were tougher. They were better on both lines. They had 200-yard rushers. They had not had that in a couple of years. And you got to watch out. This may be a surprise team. A lot of Cincinnati fans seem to feel like this team is just going to start off hot and then peter out. And listen, I'm not going to tell you that's impossible, okay? I'm not going to sit here and tell you otherwise because we've seen this song and dance the last 2-3 years with this program. But if you go on the road and you beat Arizona, then you go to West Virginia. Those are two tough road trips back to back. Then you host Tech, you host Utah, you go to Houston. It's a brutal 5-game stretch. If you can win two of these games and you find yourself at 6-2, is that not a successful 5-game stretch here based on what I'm looking at? I think it should be if you're a Cincinnati fan right now. So why the heck not? And it does lighten up on the back end with Iowa State, Colorado, and then you got BYU. So good luck there. But like 8 wins, not out of the realm of possibility for Cincinnati, which would be a great step in the right direction. So I've got them at number 6 this week. At number 5, I'm going with the West Virginia Mountaineers. They were 3 last week. I bumped them down to 5 after losing at Oklahoma State. The defense completely collapsed this week against Drew Mestemaker and that Cowboys offense. And a team that's not built to play from behind is West Virginia. They want to run the ball. They want to keep this thing moving downfield. They want to control the clock. They don't want to get into a passing game with you. But Mestemaker and that offense forced it on them. That's what happened. And that's why you look at the situation at hand here and you say to yourself, well, the Mountaineers offense can compete, but if they get down 10, 14 points, it's going to be really hard for this team to dig out of it. So West Virginia is number 5 this week. At number 4, the Texas Tech Red Raiders. They're down from number 2. You know, it's another game where this team just didn't look like the team that it is based on the talent that it has. They beat Sam Houston State by a big margin, but, you know, if you actually watch the game, the first half was pretty ugly. It was a total slop fest for Texas Tech, a bunch of turnovers and mistakes. And Joey McGuire is the first one to admit it. He's got to clean things up ahead of Big 12 play. If he doesn't, this team's not going to come close to a Big 12 championship, never mind a CFP appearance. And, you know, I know some Tech fans are unhappy with the ranking, and they're like, they're 4-0. It's like, okay, but, you know, I know the talent that they have. I can't do it based on they're undefeated and they have a lot of talent. That is SEC reasoning. We don't do SEC reasoning around here. No, no, no, no, no. We do Big 12 common sense reasoning. It's who you've played. It's how you've looked. It's what you've done in those games. It's that. And the teams above Texas Tech in our power rankings all deserve to be above Texas Tech in our power rankings. So number 3 in the power rankings this week is BYU. The Cougars were 1 last week. They fall to 3. They had the week off. They're 1 data point short ahead of the teams or behind the teams in front of them. I'm moving them down. Arizona has not looked great since BYU had to come back to win that game. And Colorado State, who BYU beat last week, just lost to UTSA. So, you know, the win's the win, but not exactly looking like a lights-out schedule so far for BYU. They are 3-0, but they are number 3 this week. At number 2 in the power rankings, Oklahoma State, up from number 5. The Cowboys have 2 of the best wins, if not the 2 best wins, in the Big 12 so far this season. Beating Oregon, and then also going on the road to Morgantown, in an atmosphere that Morgantown had not seen in years, and coming back to beat the West Virginia Mountaineers. That is an all-time performance from a bunch of guys who had not really seen that kind of environment during their college or really just football careers in general. And they did not look like a group of guys from Stillwater who came off like that moment was too big for them. It wasn't, and they showed it. From Hawkins to Young to Mestemaker, I mean, the defense was tremendous getting to the quarterback once they got that lead. That was a fantastic performance for Oklahoma State. And yes, they have a bad loss to Tulsa. There's no doubt about it. That's why they're not number one. If they had beaten Tulsa, they'd be the clear-cut number one in our power rankings. But right now, I've got them sitting there at number two because that Tulsa loss does hold them back. But you know what? The two best wins of the Big 12 are from the Cowboys. Number six, Oregon, and at West Virginia. That is a solid 1-2 punch for two big wins in the first 4 weeks of the season. At number one in those power rankings, it is the Utah Utes, up from number four. They get the nod. They have the extra data points. They have dominated their opponents, including a double-digit win in Ames this weekend, a tough place to play, as always. They don't have the best wins in the Big 12. As we just noted, that goes to Oklahoma State. But they've been the most consistent. They are 4-0. They have a Big 12 road win and an SEC win under their belts. And for that, I am going to give Utah the nod for the top spot in the Big 12 football power rankings this week. They are dominating opponents 66-14, 43-10, 33-0, and 31-17 to open up league play. Utah is number one. Those are your power rankings. Week five is right around the corner. Let's get to, what do you say? Some mailbags, some previews. There's a lot of games to talk about in this league. We'll do it all coming up on Heartland College Sports Weekly.
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14: 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Corey wrote to me on Facebook. Search Heartland College Sports, find us there. Pete, if you were a high school football player being recruited, which three Big 12 head coaches would you choose to play for? And why? 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I want to see your feedback on the comments right now. I'm Pete Mundo, Heartland College Sports. 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We cover all the Big 12, top to bottom. So my list, in no particular order, would look like this. Joey McGuire at Texas Tech, Kenny Dillingham at Arizona State, and Rich Rodriguez at West Virginia. Now, here's why. This is as much a personality thing as it is anything else. Like, I wasn't just saying who's the guy that's the most successful, who's the guy that done it the longest, who's the guy I like. Like, I think Kalani Sitake would be really enjoyable to play for. I don't need that kind of a head coach, you know? It wouldn't be my style. Joey McGuire is going to fire me up. Maybe too much, to be honest. But he is going to fire me up. The old high school ball coach from Texas is going to fire me up to run through that brick wall. So I'd have Joey McGuire on my list. Because I don't need like an X's and O's guru. I feel like I'd be the guy who would be able to dial in on the X's and O's. I would know what I needed to do. I would be prepared on my end. I don't need someone to look over my shoulder. But man, I want that guy that I'm going to run through a brick wall for, and before I come out of that tunnel, that's going to be my dude. That would be Joey McGuire. Kenny Dillingham has some of that as well. But what I also like about Kenny is he's probably, as a younger guy, more relatable to some of the guys, which is cool. He's got that going for him. He seems to have that nice balance of player's coach, but can lay down the hammer as a younger guy when he needs to. He seems to have great respect from his team, and his team usually plays pretty clean football, which you got to give him credit for, at least in terms of penalties and turnovers and things like that. So that's a testament to the head coach. So I put Kenny Dillingham on that list as well. Just creative, innovative, young, up and coming. And then Rich Rod's kind of like my old school dude, okay? If I just want that guy who's been around the block, who I'm looking at, who I think can develop me as a player if I'm a fit for his system, I'd have to have Rich Rodriguez on there. That would be one guy that I would definitely want to have on my side if I was a high school football recruit. Like, I could say Colin Klein. I love Colin Klein. I think that would be fun to play for a guy like that. But, you know, there's a million different directions you can go. But for me, that's where I would go. And some of you are probably not going to love that because I didn't pick your coach. But it really was just more about a personality fit. Like, who are the guys that I want that I think match my personality and would get me to where I would think I needed to be to succeed on the field? That's where I'm at. All right. Of course, some of you, I got Tech fans in the house. Joey. Okay, that's good. I like that. Our next question here on the mailbag, and get your questions in the live show right now. Pete Mundo on Heartland College Sports. Good to have you here. This came from our forums on heartlandcollegesports.com. They are free, and it's from Nola Ear. He writes on the Heartland College Sports forums in the Big 12 mailbag this week, Pete, why is Oklahoma State ranked behind Oregon? USC almost lost to terrible Rutgers. So I do not want to hear that they have a better road win than Oklahoma State over WVU in Morgantown. Does head-to-head mean nothing? Great question. I'm glad you asked it. The AP poll is a joke, and it always has been, and with the Big 12, it always will be, and that's why we need to call it out at every single turn. It is absurd that Oklahoma State and Oregon are sitting where they are in this AP poll this week. It is beyond bizarre, even for the AP poll standards, which I don't have many standards left for the AP poll. The fact that they've got Oklahoma State, after what these two teams have done, sitting at this point a couple of slots behind, four slots behind Oregon. Oklahoma State's 19, Oregon is 15. When they've got the head-to-head. And that game in Stillwater really wasn't even close. It was not nearly as close as that final score of 39-31 suggested. Oklahoma State dominated them. Now, I know that Oregon has a loss. Or I know that Oklahoma State has that loss to Tulsa. Oregon went on the road and beat USC over the weekend. And yes, they did it without Dante Moore after that big concussion, that big hit. But, you know, to the point of Nola Ear on our Heartland College Sports forums, yeah, USC almost lost to terrible Rutgers the week prior. Who lost to, what, UMass in week one? Like, I don't want to hear it. I don't want to hear that USC on the road is some kind of great win because every single year we overrate Lincoln Riley and USC. I don't want to hear it. The other one that's got me just going crazy, and I wrote about this on my newsletter. I drop a newsletter on Monday morning, which that link to sign up and subscribe is in our show notes. I send out a couple a week. I don't spam your inbox. I write one take every Monday that I have not yet shared on the website. I'll share some of that with you here. But once again, you can sign up for that newsletter in the show notes when we're done. But for me, when it comes to Mizzou, no business being ranked. I'm sorry. They have no business being in the top 25. I could find 4 to 5 Big 12 teams that have better resumes than the Missouri Tigers, who have basically a win over KU, a win over Troy, and then a blown loss at Mississippi State. There is no way this is a top 25 resume in college football 1 month into the season. It's absurd. More on that rant coming up later. But next, let's look ahead to week 5 in the Big 12. Previews coming up.
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8: Now time for the regional weather summary on KFRM. This weekend signals the beginning of a much quieter pattern as we march further into the month of October. The first full week of the month is expected to be chocked full of sunshine along with dry and mild conditions. Temperatures stay seasonal to above average through the end of the week, with reports of a cold front arriving during the later part of the second weekend in October. With this cold front is a return to cooler temperatures along with some rain chances for the region. And that's been the regional weather summary on KFRM.
20: This is Kansas Profile. I'm Ron Wilson, director of the Huck Boyd National Institute for Rural Development at Kansas State University. Here's a riddle. What will I do to keep warm when it gets cold on a long trip? Answer, I'll pack a sweater. I'll pack a sweater. Okay, maybe it's not the funniest riddle of all time, but it does remind us of the warm quality of genuine alpaca fiber. Today, we'll meet a rural Kansas alpaca producer who has marketed alpaca products to customers from across the nation and beyond. It's today's Kansas Profile. Vicki Vandemond is the owner of North 40 Alpacas near Osborne. She grew up at Osborne and studied speech pathology at Fort Hays State. She married Mitch, a fellow Osborne resident who studied business at K-State and came back to the community. Vicki is now a speech therapist for two nearby county hospitals. In the early 2000s, after years in the cattle business, the Vandemonds thought about producing a different type of animal. In 2004, they got three alpacas and found they really enjoyed them. They grew the herd from there. Alpacas are members of the camelid family along with llamas. All of the Vandemont alpacas are named and registered. We breed for good personality and color, Vandemont said. Instead of breeding stock, the Vandemonds wanted to sell products made from alpaca fiber. Alpaca fiber is prized for its softness, warmth, retention, durability, and high quality. The Vandemonts have their alpacas shorn annually and have the fiber processed into various products. In 2012, they started taking their fiber products to craft shows. In 2015, they built a store of their own. It was located on land they owned, which was part of a 40-acre tract along Highway 24 north of Osborne, so they named their business North 40 Alpacas. The store is co-located with the alpaca barn, so customers can view the live alpacas themselves as well as shop. In fact, they can even feed and pet the alpacas. Tragically, Mitch passed away in late 2020. Vicki and a crew have continued the business. Because alpaca products are primarily winter wear, the North 40 Alpaca store is only open from October to March and at other times by appointment. Through a program called Harvest Hosts, many RV travelers will stop and camp overnight near the store. North 40 also hosts tours. The store is situated in a pretty country setting north of the rural community of Osborne, population 1,335 people. Now that's rural. Alpacas are smart, trainable animals, Vandemont said. Even little kids can feed them and lead them. They're easy to care for, she said. Alpacas are clean and sociable animals. Her alpacas have been part of birthday parties, graduation parties, family reunions, and more. You can have them in your house, Vandemont said. On one memorable Halloween, the Vandemonts put an orange hat and a Halloween scarf on one of their alpacas to greet their guests at the door. Imagine what trick-or-treat was like at that house. Alpacas are relatively inexpensive to feed. You can feed an alpaca for much less than any pet, Vandemont said. Alpaca feet are cushioned with natural pads, so they're easier on the ground than cows, for example. But it's alpaca fiber which makes them famous. You need to experience it to realize the quality, Vandemont said. The soft, silky, luxurious fiber is particularly good at holding in heat. Socks, sweaters, scarves, blankets, and headbands are especially popular. Customers have told us that the only socks they'll have in the drawer now are alpaca socks, Vandemont said. The store also offers small stuffed toy alpacas. These incredibly soft toy animals have been said to be helpful for autistic children or
0: Thanks
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20: 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So here's a closing riddle. What's an alpaca's favorite 1970s movie? Answer, Alpacalypse Now. All right, no more alpaca jokes. We commend Vicki Vandeman of North 40 Alpacas for making a difference with her specialty animal entrepreneurship. 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
14: I'm Pete Mundo. Our show is Heartland College Sports Weekly. It's great to have you here. We are adding affiliates around the country. KLWN in Lawrence is our new affiliate. We're on KCMO in Kansas City. We are all across the Midwest as well, Oklahoma and Texas, and going out west as well. We have got you covered on this show. Let's look ahead to Week 5 and preview the games this week in the Big 12. So let's start Texas Tech, Colorado. You've got Deion Sanders with a new quarterback in Isaac Wilson. That's the direction they're going because Juju Lewis has been an abomination at quarterback, if we're being honest. And this was a long overdue move. I hate to say it, but Juju had plenty of time. Now, the question becomes, like, what can Isaac Wilson do with this offense that has been so bad? And Brennan Marion has this go-go offense. It got a lot of hype coming into the season. What are you going to see? You're going to see Wilson in the shotgun with two backs on either side. The offense will operate at kind of like a permanent two-minute drill pace. They want to get 80, 90 snaps a game and really prevent defenses from substituting, resting, getting comfortable. That's what this offense is about. And I don't know why, but Juju Lewis couldn't figure it out. I mean, they were scoring 10 points a game against FBS competition this year. Outside of that Weber State game, they hadn't scored any points. Between Georgia Tech, you know, of course, the Baylor game last week, Northwestern, it was ugly. So this was the right move. But what can Isaac Wilson do? That's the question. He was okay last week against Baylor, but I didn't watch him and be like, oh man, that's the guy. Now, maybe with a week under his belt, maybe this is different. Maybe he's able to work with the ones, get a full practice, and he's the guy who can figure this offense out. You got to hope so if you're a Colorado fan. You really do. Because this team has not been good. Now, the good news is this. Texas Tech's pass defense has been a problem. This Tech defense has not come close to resembling 2025. Texas Tech's pass defense ranks 14th in the Big 12 so far this season. Third worst. So if Isaac Wilson is going to get comfortable, it's got to be early. He's got to build that confidence, and he's got to get it going. So now, as for the game itself, listen, the Red Raiders, we know, have not shown to be the team that they were last year. It doesn't mean they can't get there. It's just they're not there yet, right? They've been inconsistent. They've been sloppy. Turnovers, penalties. There have been a lot of issues on both sides of the ball based on what the standard was coming into the year. All right. Now, also, you look at what Colorado's defense has done. It's been underrated. I know that, you know, a lot of people aren't going to talk about that. But Colorado's defense has also been a victim of the offense's ineptitude. We saw against Georgia Tech what that side of the ball is capable of, and there were flashes of that against Baylor last week, where they held Baylor to 3.3 yards per rush and 5.7 yards per pass. If Isaac Wilson can get anything going, if he can show flashes of competency, if he can get that passing game underway, if Colorado can put some points on the board with sustained drives, they can hang around in this game at home. The crowd's going to be behind them. Tech's going on the road to what will be a tough environment. They don't have a lot of confidence. Will Hammond still doesn't feel like he's close to 100%. He's not really using his legs. And I think the Buffaloes, Deion Sanders knows he's got to put together a complete game. Not that he's feeling the heat, because I think he's Deion Sanders. Like, there's not a lot of heat that he's going to feel. He's just in his own stratosphere in terms of what he is and what he represents. It's not like a traditional coach, backs against the wall, got to win this game, got to avoid the hot seat. You're just dealing with a totally different beast in Deion Sanders. But what I will say is that in that Baylor game last week, there was a renewed focus at times, not the entire game, at times. That's continued this week. If you listen to Coach Prime, he's like, I've got guys in mitts because I don't want them holding people on the offensive line. Like, he knows what his problems are. The question is, can he clean them up? It's not a talent issue. It's a focus issue. It's a development issue at Colorado. There were enough signs last week where I said, okay, I'm willing to see what they can do this week at home against a Tech team that hasn't put it all together yet. So in this game, I'm going to roll with Texas Tech winning on the road. Listen, I just think that talent-wise, they're far superior. I still believe that this team can come together. I think that that front line for Texas Tech is where ultimately they win this game. That defensive line is ultimately where they're just too overwhelming against Colorado, and they just can't get enough going. But I believe that Colorado can cover this number. I think that right now I'm seeing 13.5 in a lot of places. So I'll go Tech wins 31-20. Colorado covers that 13.5 point spread. I may buy half the point to get it to 14 and feel good about it or feel better about it. But I'll go with Tech to win 31-20. Colorado covers the spread. Next up, let's talk about BYU and TCU. You want to talk about a coach with his back against the wall? That is Sonny Dykes right now at TCU. Man, this game just has great storylines beyond, obviously, what it means on the field. TCU loses, they're done. They're out of the Big 12 race. It is over for the Horned Frogs the first weekend in October. And if you would have told that to a TCU fan in mid-August, they would have blown a gasket. If you told them 2-3 was coming to start the season, they would have lost their mind. And they would have said, get Sonny out of here. But this is what you've got. You've got to start this conversation. Deion Sanders feeling some heat. We talked about that game. Now you've got Sonny Dykes feeling some heat. And these are two of the biggest games, the two biggest games in the Big 12 this week. So BYU comes in after a bye week. They played three games. TCU's played four. TCU lost to UCF, by the way, in week four. They're sitting at 2-2 overall. BYU goes on the road as a 6.5-point favorite here. So here's the question. The biggest question in this game, can TCU get any offense going whatsoever? Like anything at all? Can they possibly get it going? This new OC, Gordon Samis out of UConn, and Jaden Craig out of Harvard, it was strange when this pairing was put together because it's antithetical to everything that Sonny Dykes has done throughout literally his entire coaching career. And I understand wanting to revamp yourself, right? Heck, Andy Reid is revamping himself in some ways with Kenneth Walker at running back for the Kansas City Chiefs. You want to stay ahead. You don't want to get stale. But at the same time, this is like not even about not getting stale. It's just a complete 180 from what you've done and what you know. And it's not clear you've got the best people to do that in Gordon Samis and Jaden Craig. They have got to be feeling the heat. So now you take on a BYU defense that has looked strong. Despite losing Jay Hill, they've got Kelly Papinga now as defensive coordinator. Just moved him up along the staff. And BYU's defense is fourth in the league so far in efficiency and second against the run. TCU's run game has been absolutely abysmal, despite the fact that this is literally what they wanted to do. They wanted to play the quarterback under center this year. They wanted to run the ball more. And they have just failed colossally at doing that. So if you're BYU, you're rested off a bye. They're going to score points. The question really is, can TCU keep up? That's the question here. So I really think that Sonny Dykes is coaching to avoid the hot seat in this game. The good news is that he's at home. All right? The Horned Frogs do have a bye week after this. So they're throwing everything they've got at the Cougars in this game. BYU is still dealing with some injuries that have plagued them the last couple of weeks. But ultimately, I think that the Cougars are able to get a win here.
2: All right. Combine, I think, some of the situational reasons for TCU keeping it close with a defense that also has been underrated. I got to give it to TCU. That defense has done a good job so far this season. It's just the offense has been totally and utterly inept. All right. So you got a TCU defense that's been underrated, a passing game that, you know, when it can stop the pass rush, which hasn't been BYU's strong suit anyway this season, is capable of getting that passing game going. Now they've got Jordan Dwyer back at wide receiver for TCU as well as of last week. He had a good game in that loss to UCF. So TCU got the wake-up call it needed against UCF, and I actually think that helps them going into this game. But I

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3: Now time for the market recap for this Friday, October 2nd. December corn down 4.5 at 497.75. March down 5.5 at 511.5, and May down 5.25 at 518.5. December Kansas City wheat down 2.25 at 735.25. March down 3 at 748, and May down 3.25 at 752.75. December Chicago wheat up 0.25 at 683. March down 0.25 at 696.75. And May unchanged at 703.5. November soybeans down 5.75 at 1278.25. January down 6.25 at 1294.75. And March down 6 at 1304.75. October soybean meal down 740 at 344.70. December down 580 at 347.50. And January down 550 at 347.80. October soybean oil up 124 at 68.21. December up 124 at 68.62. And January up 125 at 68.87. In the livestock futures, October live cattle down 45 at 218.85. December down 170 at 221.47. And February down 230 at 223.15. October feeder cattle down 425 at 334.62. November down 520 at 331.15. And January down 515 at 324.55. October lean hogs up 37 at 77.87. December up 120 at 70.12. And February up 157 at 71.32. In the oil futures, West Texas crude down 168 at 91.18, gasoline down 8 cents at 331, and heating oil down 13 cents at 451. And that's been the market recap for this Friday, October 2nd. I'm Lexi Bates.
0: Pete Mundo, final few minutes on Heartland College Sports Weekly, where we cover the Big 12 Conference, and we are glad you are here joining us as a part of the show. Let's do West Virginia on the road against Iowa State. Pete Mundo on Heartland College Sports, where we cover the Big 12 Conference. We're talking about this game with you. Both teams coming off a loss last week. Who is going to get in the win column, West Virginia or Iowa State? Let's talk about it and break it down here on the show. So, really, I think this game comes down to which running attack has a better game. There are some similarities in what these two teams do. Now, we know West Virginia is just super reliant on the running game. That's what they do. They're tops in the Big 12 by a mile in rushing yards per game. But Iowa State with Jalen Rayner, you know, they want to use his dual threat ability. They want to use him on the ground. Now, I actually think that Iowa State's stat line has been skewed here because they played really good defenses, okay? They played Utah and they have played Iowa. They have played two top 15 teams in the country. So in this case, while all early season data points can be somewhat skewed, Iowa State, I think, is more skewed here. And that's why the Cyclones are favored. It might surprise you, but Iowa State is a 3.5-point favorite in this game at home on Saturday against West Virginia. And part of that's because the Mountaineers, they just couldn't stop anybody last week against Oklahoma State, especially in that second half when it just completely unraveled on them. Iowa State's getting a lot of love here as a 3.5-point favorite.

0: favorite at home at Jack Trice Stadium against West Virginia. But when I look at this game, West Virginia has been the more effective team in the running game to start the season. They're averaging 300 yards per game on the ground. Iowa State's at a buck 80. Now, Iowa State's offense is the least efficient offense in the league. But once again, they played Iowa. They played Utah. I think that's a stat that you can't just live on. You can't. However, this game does feel destined for a lot of points. Okay, Iowa State's offense is ready for a breakout. And West Virginia has not really proven it can stop anybody with any kind of consistency yet. The Mountaineers have to get that defense right. They do. However, the Mountaineers also, to me, have much more firepower in this game. They are fresh off that loss last week. I think they'll be refocused going on the road. In this case, I think is a good thing for this team. And I'd actually be more concerned about WVU had they won last week against the Cowboys. I really would. They'd be feeling themselves. Morgantown would be going nuts all week. The fact that they lost is actually a good thing to me going into this game. Iowa State did hold Utah's quarterbacks in check last week in terms of like running the ball with Devin Dampier and Bird Ficklin. But they also didn't really need to go to that well. Like, Utah did not need to use its quarterback in the running game last week because Wayshon Parker was just a total stud. So WVU is going to go back to Michael Hawkins Jr. It'll be the Mountaineers getting it done late for a road win on a worn-down Iowa State defense as this game progresses. So from that perspective alone, like, I'm just sitting here as a guy looking at the game saying, I think West Virginia's got the deeper team, the more talented team, and I think they'll get it done something like 33-30 over Iowa State. High-scoring game that goes to the Mountaineers. Let's now go to Lawrence, Kansas. Talk about that game here. KU playing Middle Tennessee State. Not a lot to analyze here. The question just becomes, does Kansas have a get-right game? They're a 19-point favorite. Middle Tennessee, not a good team, okay? They just need to get out of there, feel good about themselves, get a win. They have not won since week one playing LIU. They lost to Mizzou. They lost to Arizona State in London, and now they had a bye week. They just need a game where they feel good about themselves. They had a bunch of mistakes in that Arizona State game. Special teams, turnovers were a mess. They just need to feel good about themselves. I think that they will. Kansas, the defense has been underrated. They're top 25 in the country in yards allowed per play. And they take on a Middle Tennessee State program that is 82nd in the country in offensive yards per play. And they have not played a Power 4 team yet. So that sets up nicely for a Kansas defense that has been excellent on third downs, ranking second behind Oklahoma State in the conference. And MTSU's defense has not been much better. They are 100th in the country in yards allowed per play. With no Power 4 team on the schedule. They played Murray State, Marshall, Nevada, and Jacksonville State. And they're 100th in the country on defense in yards allowed per play. Give me Isaiah Marshall having a big game. Give me a breakout game for Kansas. A feel-good game for Kansas. They will get it done after playing two really good defenses in Missouri and Arizona State. And, you know, the betting side here, the public is wrong. The public is all on Middle Tennessee State. They see Kansas sitting there at 1-2, and that to me is just, that's a sign. That's a sign that the public is all in on betting Middle Tennessee State and buying the, or taking the 20 points. I wouldn't do it. Kansas is getting 2/3 of the tickets, but 92% of that money. That means the large wagers are back in the Jayhawks here. So I'm going with the Jayhawks. I think KU wins this game by a final score of 38-13 over Middle Tennessee State. A lot of frustrations taken out in this game on Saturday in Lawrence. We got a few other games in the Big 12 I want to touch on here as well before we wrap up the show with you. Let's touch on UCF and Houston. That game coming up in the Big 12 this weekend. So, you know, UCF goes into this game feeling really good about itself after how things played out last week, right? And the win that they got against TCU. Now, this is a completely different animal, okay? It just is. And the reality is that when you look at this situation from the standpoint of, how UCF can win the game, it's going to be very, very difficult to do. But I'm not saying they don't have a chance. I just think it's going to be hard for them because I think Houston's really good. And UCF's going to have a hard time keeping up with Houston. And UCF's offense, as much as it looked improved at times, do I think that if they can go ahead on the road and win a game with Keon Jenkins, it's going to happen against a top 20 team? I don't. And ultimately, I see the turnover margin being won by Houston in this game. I see Houston being just too much for the UCF defense to handle. And I think that Houston wins this game 24-16 and gets a cover in the process. Got to talk about, what have we not done yet here on my list? Ah, we haven't done Baylor and Arizona State. Let's touch on that game here. Baylor, Arizona State. So Arizona State's a 4.5-point favorite in this game at home. Baylor's coming off that win against Colorado. Arizona State had a bye week last week after the long trip to London. Which defense makes the big play? These two teams both have really solid defenses and underrated defenses. Baylor's first in the Big 12 in sacks with 15 in four games. So they've done a good job. Now, Arizona's defense has been one of the best against the pass, and that sets up an interesting matchup against a Baylor passing offense that's been one of the best in the Big 12 so far this season. So in the end, Arizona State, to me, is home, is rested. Baylor is playing a fifth straight game to start the year after trips to Atlanta and then three straight home games. Baylor's offense is currently 15th in the Big 12 in efficiency. I don't think that bodes well against an Arizona State defense that has been underrated and sneaky good so far. So in this game, I'm going to go Arizona State at home, comfortably wins, covers the 4.5-point spread, and I'll go Arizona State 27, Baylor 17. And lastly, it's a late game, 11 o'clock Eastern. Arizona hosting Cincinnati. Cincinnati is 4-0 after knocking off K-State last week. Arizona, of course, coming off the Washington State win. The key matchup to watch is Arizona's passing game against Cincinnati. Cincinnati's defense has made strides. They kept Avery Johnson in check last week, especially on the ground. But they rank 85th in college football and 15th in the Big 12 in yards allowed per play. That's not going to cut it against Seth Thagy, Noah Fifita, and this Arizona offense. So that's one right there where I'm like, man, that does not bode well for Cincinnati. And Cincinnati's coming off this huge, this big emotional win, and now they're on the road for an 11 o'clock Eastern time kickoff. Their body clock is 11 o'clock. I know they left on Thursday morning to try to reset their body clock. That is much easier said than done. Arizona's front seven has been much improved this year. It ranks third in the Big 12 in rushing defense. Cincinnati needs to get that run game going. And I just think they're going to have a tough time doing it this weekend. So I think Arizona wins and covers the 7.5-point spread with a final of Arizona 38, Cincinnati 27. There you have it in week 5 in the Big 12 Conference. I'm Pete Mundo. We will have a reaction show for you on the YouTube channel. 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That is the key. And that way you'll get our reaction show coming up on Sunday. 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Enjoy the games this week. 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
2: Breaking news this hour at Town Hall. I'm Bob Agnew in Washington. Israel's Prime Minister Benjamin Netanyahu says the co-pilot who is accused of trying to take over a Fly Dubai flight to Israel as a terrorist attack this week had undergone Islamist radical indoctrination.
3: Netanyahu said Israeli investigators uncovered the information while examining the Omani national accused of attacking the plane's captain during Wednesday's flight from Dubai. Passengers and crew subdued the suspect before the plane carrying 174 people landed safely in Saudi Arabia. The United Arab Emirates is investigating possible terrorist intent, with Israel expected to participate. I'm Mark Mayfield.
2: The U.S. economy created far fewer jobs than expected in September. That points to a surprising soft spot in the labor market. The Bureau of Labor Statistics says 29,000 non-farm payroll jobs were created in September. That's down from the 162,000 seen back in August. President Trump says, despite what the press may be reporting, he is invested in the upcoming midterms.
4: He says, I don't know, Trump really, his heart isn't in it. My heart's in it. I would be home right now if my heart is in it.
2: There has been an increase in illegal immigration attempts at the Texas border with Mexico of late.
5: Luckily, our agents and our Texas law enforcement officers were there, and they were able to push them back.
2: That's Hector Garza with the National Border Patrol Council. Healthcare providers in Colorado urging women not to put off their mammograms as Breast Cancer Awareness Month gets underway.
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2: More U.S. forces are on their way to the Middle East.
7: Reports say a Marine Expeditionary Unit and the USS Theodore Roosevelt are headed to the region, which would bring the total number of carriers in the area to 3. The news comes as President Trump said it's time for Iran to make a choice.
2: That is correspondent Tammy Trujillo at the close on Wall Street. The Dow up 250 points. More at townhall.com.
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11: Welcome to Ag Perspectives. I'm Lexi Bates, and today we have an episode of the Agriculture Technology Podcast, hosted by Tony Kramer. 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
12: Jack, thanks for joining me here. We're going to talk a little bit about harvest here in September. We've got the small grains off, but we've got some beans that are going to be rolling. We've got moving into corn harvest. So we're going to talk kind of all things combine, some of the new stuff, some of the things to think about as we get going into this 2026 harvest season. So before we do that, Jack, why don't you introduce yourself? Tell our listeners a little bit about who you are, what you do, and where you come from.
13: Yeah, thanks for having me on here. So Jack Stetz, product specialist out of our Moorhead location. Started with RDO about 5 years ago as an intern and then went into the parts department, and from then just kind of took this opportunity and ran with it.
12: Well, again, welcome in here live at Big Iron. So to start out, let's just kind of give a general overview. What are some of the customers when we get into harvest season? What are some of the things that you talk to your customers about, things to think about, things to remember? Maybe some settings that we need to add into these machines before we get out into the field. Give us kind of that pre-season overview of what we can do for our combines.
13: For sure. So I would say kind of the first thing that we, or myself, as a product specialist, we look at is making sure everything's calibrated before we get into the field. because not only does this machine now require a lot of calibrations, with the new camera system on this machine, you do have to calibrate it with the header off. And yes, you can calibrate it in the field, but you pretty much almost have to cut it as short as grass to calibrate it. So we recommend calibrating it in the yard. It takes 2 minutes to calibrate. Another thing we look at is, you know, how clean is your op center? So do we, when we're sending new setup files or work plans to these combines, we don't want to send everything. We want to make sure we're sending the right lines, the right variety locator maps, all this different data, so people don't get confused when it comes to going in the field, because we know farmers just want to keep going. So as far as getting them up and going, we try to be proactive on that situation.
12: Yeah, so you mentioned a couple things. One thing I want to talk about is the data, the harvest data. So you talked about the variety locator files. Now, whether you're using setup files or you're using work plans, we get the variety locator files. So whatever variety or hybrid we planted with that planter air seeder, we're going to get those locator files in. So we know what we're harvesting, things like that. We collect all that data. Where does this data go, and what are some of the things we can do? Why is it important to document and get that harvest data into our systems?
13: So the nice thing about John Deere is it all goes to John Deere Op Center. And the biggest thing is with just variety locator files in general is comparing yield. You know, what do I want to change next year to help improve my operation? Makes it more efficient, more profitable. Just in general, more organized as well. So guys being able to see not only in Op Center, but also in the cab, when it switches to the other variety, I mean, it switches like that. And then you're sitting down on the couch one evening and you want to start thinking, you got a random thought in your brain, you can go on John Deere Op Center and compare, you know, what did this field do to this field? Or what was the yield when I planted half of it this variety and the other half this variety? Guys are always trying to find new things, and that's an easy way of doing it.
12: Yeah, you bring up a good point about, you know, variety or hybrid selection for next year. You talk about being able to see, making those educated decisions year over year, being able to look at, you know, your planting data, your application or fertility data. We bring it full circle with the harvest data and make that educated decision for next year and the year after and the year after. So it's really making sure we get that clean data into the displays, but also getting clean data out of those displays. The other thing you brought up was calibrations, the number of calibrations we have to do. And you also mentioned the new calibration. So the new forward-facing cameras with predictive ground speed automation. It's not just that. There's other things that need to be calibrated as well, too. What are some of the key items that we really need to make sure are calibrated in order to collect that good, clean harvest data?
13: I would say, for example, the cameras are a big thing now, just with the combine being able to speed up and slow down on its own. Another thing would just be all your height sensors and how your reel speed's going. All this that's bringing the product in is trying to make it better, essentially, or trying to give you the most accurate reading, like a moisture sensor and all that fun stuff. A lot of people don't know or forget how to do it because they're only in the machine once a year. It's just like planter. People are in the sprayers more often than anything else, but a lot of guys forget, and they always rely on us to try and help them through that process. So
12: yeah, so definitely you mentioned the moisture sensors, the mass flow sensors, the different header calibrations, things like that. A lot of different things just to set yourself up for success once you get out into the field. So those are just a few things to remember to do. Make sure we're doing that here as we get going. Maybe you've already had your machine out in small grains, or maybe you've been dabbling in some bean harvest here in September. But as you continue to roll on through the season, making sure you're kind of looking at those types of things. Now, behind us here at Big Iron, we've actually got a model year 2027 X9 1100. Why don't we talk a little bit about some of the changes on this? Going back, I mean, we've also got the, in model year 25, we added some of those new technology features, things like that. Let's talk just a little bit about this model year 27 X9 behind us. some of the changes, some of the new features, and some of that additional technology that we can get going back to 25.
13: Yep. So one of the new features is the bigger hopper. I believe it's 550. And then another just feature that they added is a longer auger, unloading auger, 35 feet. The big addition to not only the X9, but just our John Deere combine fleet in general would be auto unload. So that's a camera system that's looking down into the grain cart, and it's pretty much an advanced machine sink is what I look at it as. And as you're combining, you do not have to focus on unloading into the grain cart. It will, like machine sink, move that grain cart forward and backwards and unload it and load the grain cart evenly. So it's a cool feature to look at it. I believe the system is like a LiDAR. It looks at radar detection, kind of like looking at your height. It's like a heat map in your cab. So it's a cool system.
12: Yeah, definitely taking another piece off of that operator, yep. Not taking a little stress away from them because they can do what they need to do and the machine will automatically yes. move it forward yep. and backward. So very nice, very cool feature. And that then goes on top of the other features that are already there with the harvest settings automation, the predictive ground speed automation, things like that.
13: And, you know, going back to our predictive ground speed automation, those four cameras facing forward, a lot of guys just kind of stuck in their old ways, kind of think, oh, I can run a combine better than technology sometimes. I would say this system proved itself because no operator can speed up and slow down a combine 0.1, 0.2 miles an hour. And when those cameras are looking at crop height, crop density, and trying to be proactive instead of reactive, we've seen productivity go up probably 25 to 50% compared to a human operator. I mean, acres per hour throughput, it all is a lot higher.
12: You bring up a really good point about the human capabilities of these operators and what predictive ground speed automation can do for that operator.
13: Yes.
12: I've had conversations with customers that say, oh, you know, I can outperform that technology and I can do better and run faster. And I'll agree with them. And I'll say, yes, if you're going to go head to head in one field or a portion of the field, you might be able to outperform the technology. But the thing they don't think about is harvest lasts 6, 8,
13: yes.
12: 10, 12 weeks, whatever it may be.
13: Yep.
12: So if you look at that overall average of starting your harvest season till whatever, middle, end of October, beginning of November, however long it takes you, average that out. Humans get tired. Humans make mistakes. Humans get brain fog. Humans get phone calls and need to eat sandwiches, things like that. So it's really that big picture overall advantage of being able to run at a consistent speed, keep those combines full, and not have to worry about that human interaction of speeding up and slowing down.
13: A big thing is now they're able to watch yep. instead of be the operator and have to do all these things, click all these buttons at the same time while you're still combining, while you're unloading, while you're watching the grain cart move. They can kind of just oversee it. They can watch, make sure everything sounds good. Everything looks good. We got a good sample in the back. We can keep going. Another thing to note is the harvest settings automation, when you brought it up, was when guys are going, the crop's different in the morning than it is in the middle of the day, than it is towards the evening. And one thing technology does that most operators don't is it is constantly adjusting all your settings throughout the day based on crop conditions, which most guys would probably think, oh, I'm just going to keep going because this is what works. But what I push a lot of guys to is using these, what we call default settings. And it takes a sample of other similar combines. So like the one behind us, an X9 1100, say you were a farmer running that and you use default settings, it would take samples of the other X9 1100s running in that area. And that would be your default settings. It would take a survey of them. And based on your crop conditions, it would set your combine for when you get into the field, you pretty much turn it on and go, which is, I mean, how long does it normally take a human to set a combine when they first get in the field? Not the first pass,
12: right?
13: Probably.
11: 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More Ag Perspectives after this.

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1: I'm meteorologist Ryan Martin with a look at your 550 KFRM planning forecast. It is a Friday. It is October the 2nd. Here's what's going on as we take a look at action across the nation's midsection. Started the day with a little lingering moisture in eastern parts of Kansas. It moved out quickly. High pressure is being analyzed in right now over the top of southeastern South Dakota, northeastern Nebraska, and that high pressure dome is going to dominate the rest of our weekend. Now, to be clear, we still see a little bit of lingering moisture across southeastern Oklahoma. And honestly, it's probably going to take through a large part of tomorrow to go completely away. But what I can tell you is it does not lift north. The entirety of our listening area, or most of it at least, is going to be sunny and dry as the high pressure dome shifts from southeastern South Dakota today to central Colorado as we move through tomorrow afternoon, evening, right on through Sunday. This is a recipe for beautiful sunshine, excellent evaporation, and a nice ability to kind of recover now from rains that fell. The rains are going to be very, very helpful, all in, all done, and it should set the stage for a nice round of wheat planting later this week. We are dry all the way through this upcoming week. I see no threats of precipitation at all the way through this upcoming weekend. And then we go into next week, the week of the 12th. Nothing really happening on Monday, but the atmosphere gets a little bit juicy and a frontal boundary starts to come through overnight Monday night through Tuesday. Showers and storms look relatively strong, especially in the eastern part of the Central Plains. I think we can put in anywhere from 1.5 to 1.5 inches of rain. Behind that front, cooler air tries to dive down into the upper Midwest. It does not make it near as far south as what was being shown a few days ago, but we probably back temperatures off a little bit. But we also go dry again for the second half of next week. So from Wednesday the 14th forward, we have no major weather issues. We see a little round of cool air trying to sag southward again out of the Canadian prairies for the weekend of the 17th and 18th, but no precipitation associated with it. So that means after what came through this morning, we have no threat of precipitation for a while and only one threat of precipitation for the Central Plains at all over the course of the next 2 weeks. Temperatures overall near to above normal. That's the average, even though we've talked a little bit about cool air trying to sag in at times. There's no threat of major cold snaps here in the region. I'm meteorologist Ryan Martin.
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0: 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Let's continue this episode of the Agriculture Technology Podcast, hosted by Tony Kramer.
1: So rather than guessing or taking the generic settings or starting blind, you're able to use those default settings. And what John Deere is doing is kind of saying, hey, X9 1100s in your geographic area are usually running this in dry corn settings or whatever it may be. So it really takes a lot of the guesswork out to get started. And then, of course, you add in harvest settings automation where it's going to start making those adjustments, like you said, throughout the day, in the morning, at noon, into the evening, always watching, always making those adjustments. It's an added feature on top of that. So,
2: and technology never gets tired.
1: Right, exactly. Like,
2: so, I mean, you think of that harvest automation setup paired with the cameras, it goes back to me saying proactive instead of reactive. Instead of the combine making adjustments for the material that's going through the machine, it's making the adjustments for the material that's going to come through the machine. So less chances of plugging, less chances of not being full, because that's when a combine works its best, is when it's full. So, I mean, they work hand in hand like you wouldn't believe. It's an amazing system.
1: One other technology I wanted to touch on that not a lot of people know about. It's out there. We've had it for a couple of years now, but grain harvest weight sharing or grain cart scale sharing into the cab of the combine. Tell us a little bit about how we can get those grain cart scale numbers on our display in the combine.
2: So, I mean, it all depends on compatibility, right? Depends on the cart you have and how old that cart is. Whatever controller you have on it, there's likely a chance that it is compatible with our John Deere combines. It is pretty much either tying into our ISO or Bluetooth. And how it works is you pretty much see to the exact pound how much you have in each cart, vice versa. So just more simple work, easier for grain cart drivers and combine operators to kind of know how much more they can put in. Efficiency is kind of what it boils down to.
1: Yeah, really all logistics and efficiency. I know a lot of people like to use that. I always call it the scoreboard on the side of the grain cart.
2: Yep.
1: Kicker is there. You can only see it when the grain cart is right next to you. You can't see it anywhere else. But with the harvest weight sharing, you're able to see that right on your G5 display, right in the cab of the machine. Yep. So very neat feature. Gives that combiner, all of those combine operators, a little more visibility as to what's in the grain cart or multiple grain carts if you got multiple in the field. So it's definitely a convenience feature that helps that operator, a little less stress, a little more comfort.
2: A lot of guys sometimes second guess themselves, so they like to look back at that to know that it's accurate or one thing's off. Just kind of make adjustments as you go.
1: Absolutely. I just want to thank you, Jack, for taking the time out of your day here at Big Iron to talk a little bit about some of the things to think about when you're going into harvest and then some of the new things coming with model year 27 combines or even going back to model year 25. Great to learn about this stuff and great to chat with you.
2: Thanks for having me.
1: I'm here live at Big Iron 2026 with Jared Roloffs. We're going to talk a little bit about the new drive strategy and command arm setup when it comes to the new 2027 8R, 8RT, and 8RX tractors. Before we get started, Jared, this is actually your second time on the show. Why don't you remind our listeners a little bit about who you are, what you do, and where you come from?
3: I'd be stationed out of our Hawley, Minnesota location, product specialist there for a few years now, and just helping support the technology and everything that encompasses.
1: Awesome. Well, like I said, we're going to talk a little bit about the new command arm and the drive strategy with these Command X hand controls, I guess. So these are coming in model year 2027 and newer 8R, 8RT, 8RX tractors. Lot of differences. Well, I shouldn't say a lot of differences, but there's some differences in spec level, feature level, things like that. So why don't you tell us a little bit about the three different offerings, how they differ from each other, and kind of, you know, what's the right pick for your operation when it comes to Command X control levers?
3: Sure. Yeah. And some of this may look familiar for those operators out there who had run the Command Pro that we had on our IVTs and EVTs in the past here. It's kind of building off that platform. So I think you mentioned it. We have the Command X, the Command X Plus, and the Command X Pro. This would be like the Command X Pro that we have sitting here now. Bulletin, I'm not sure if we can see it behind us, but that's got the other two offerings and kind of just specking down, simplifying those as we move left across that bulletin there, with Command X being, we don't have the reconfigurable buttons on the backside. We also don't have that activation button, and we don't have the foot throttle. Still have a left-hand reverser. And then as far as initiating motion, you still have your creeper side, creeper gate on the left side, and our main shift gate on the right there. Still two reconfigurable buttons, still your set speeds here, your auto track button, your scroll dial. So we have those on there as well. Rest of the command arm has changed pretty significantly. Throttle's kind of, people might notice that's in a different location. Button layout is a little different. SCVs now, they're reconfigurable. So, you know, like control one, control two. And a lot of that can be changed from your control setup in your display there. Do have our G5E here for our convenience screen with like our HVAC on it, radio, lights, those kind of things. It's not having to go through that G5 plus command center anymore. Do have a wireless phone charger there as well. So kind of nice there, but yeah, just building off one another, I guess the Command X Plus, then you wouldn't have these back buttons for reconfigurable. You got your front two, but then you bring back the activation button and then the foot throttle as well. And then the Command X Pro would be what we have here. It would be get your configurable buttons on the backside, activation trigger, and then have that foot throttle as well.
1: Yeah, so a lot of different options, a lot of different updates. You had mentioned the SCV levers, they're now labeled C1, C2, C3. Tell us a little bit about that, about, you know, making them configurable and how you would do that, or what, maybe why you would do that.
3: I guess why would more so be the personal preference or operator preference there. But under your control setup, you can go in and reassign those. You know, if rather than 1, 2, 3, 4, you want, you know, 1, 3, 4, 2. I mean, you can move those around. Just, you know, not necessary. I guess you wouldn't necessarily have to go out and swap hoses. You would just reconfigure your toggles there on which SCV you wanted where.
1: Yeah. So really it comes down to how is that implement connected at the back of the tractor and what hoses are plugged in where.
3: Yep.
1: One doesn't necessarily have to be one. You could reconfigure this to SCV number 4 or whatever it may be.
3: Yep, so absolutely.
1: Definitely a neat feature there for kind of operator comfort and what they want to do and how they want these controls to happen. You did mention the phone chargers. So here at Big Iron, that's actually kind of been a hit. People have been loving that, seeing that. So yeah, we've got a wireless phone charger here on the side of our G5 display. We've seen all different kinds of mounts in tractors and on different rails, but now we've got that fully integrated from the factory right beside your display. So going over to the Command Pro, so is this on certain models, certain transmissions? Tell us a little bit about where this Command X control lever is going to come into play.
3: Yeah, so gone are the days of our IVT scroll wheel, I guess. That's no longer going to be offered. It will be all these Command X, Command X Plus, and Command X Pro. To my understanding, the standard power shift would be the only one still with the orange knob. Everything else will come with one of these command options here, and spec them appropriately for operator preference there. But in the 8s, won't be in 9s or anything like that for 27.
1: Yeah, and they're definitely, if you look at it, so you mentioned Command Pro that came out a number of years ago, but this also is resembling our combine control levers, our sprayer control levers. We're kind of keeping it all in that family of that more ergonomically designed control lever.
3: Yep. Yeah, absolutely. And customizable with your reconfigurable buttons, and then you can save setup. So, you know, if I like having my joystick set up a certain way and you like running that implement a different way, we can save those profiles and then just flip back and forth between them rather than reconfiguring every single button on there. You can save and reload profiles that way, which is has been around, but is definitely a nice way to customize it for your operator preference there.
1: Yeah, and you talk about those customizable buttons and everything you can do with them. I think that's one of the highly overlooked features of these Command X control levers is I don't have to move my hand from that control lever. I don't have to go down to my SCV paddle levers anymore. I can configure all those ABCD buttons for different features on the tractor, correct?
3: Absolutely. And it's not just SCVs. I mean, we can turn around, we can put auto track functions on here. If you're shifting your line a bunch, we can set a shift line on one of your rocker switches. Heck, we can set your volume on there if you want to turn up and turn on the radio. They are very, it's not just, you know, SCV functions there that we can reprogram and do. And, you know, on the push buttons that aren't rocker switches, you can turn your PTO on and off there or, you know, similar to like engaging your harvest mark on a combine or things like that. I mean, you can reconfigure those buttons to what you feel you're going to use most and utilize without having to, like you say, reach your arm over or anything, just a more ergonomic setup there for operators when you're spending hours in a cab at a time.
1: Yeah, definitely a lot of new neat features when it comes to creature comforts, operator comforts, but also convenience, efficiency, things like that. You talked about the different levels, the Command X Plus, and the Command X Pro. Couple different reasons why you'd get one over the other, whether it's simplicity or you want all the configurable features, things like that. So a lot of great features, a lot of great things coming with the new model year 27 and newer command arms, the Command X control lever, and even we've got the convenience display and that phone charger in there. So a lot of great updates to this.
0: Thank you for tuning in to Ag Perspectives. This has been an episode of the Agriculture Technology Podcast. I'm Lexi Bates reporting for KFRM. Have a great day.

0: I'm Chad Wolf with your Northwest Kansas update on 550 KFRM. Happy Friday. Let's wrap up this week in Northwest Kansas news. What a week it's been, highlighted by some hefty rainfall totals around Northwest Kansas. This rain this week on the heels of some heavy rain last week in Northwest Kansas. This round of shower and thunderstorm activity in Northwest Kansas producing 4, 5, maybe even 6 inches of rain in parts of the area on the heels of similar amounts last week. So as kind of alluded to on yesterday's report, parts of Northwest Kansas receiving pretty much half or even more than half of their annual precipitation all in the course of 10 days. Did see some shower and thunderstorm activity in parts of the area there yesterday, late morning into the early afternoon hours. That activity finally clearing out of Northwest Kansas. Return to sunshine, hit and miss sunshine there yesterday afternoon and evening. Should be clear with sunny skies today as we get things back on track. Looks like a pretty nice weekend ahead of us. Pretty nice next week as well. Temperatures getting back up into the 80s and mostly dry conditions. But what a rain event in Northwest Kansas. Haven't seen anything like that in a good long time. And even when we do see those multi-day rains, it's usually kind of the spring of the year, not this time of year. But nonetheless, big rains in Northwest Kansas, some damage, especially with some of those rains in southern parts of the area yesterday as far as damaging flooding. But for the most part in Northwest Kansas, good general rains, obviously not going to catch all of that, or not all of that's going to go in the ground. But as kind of alluded to, will certainly help with moisture deficits in Northwest Kansas for a long time yet to come. Northwest Kansas High School football, week 5 matchups in the area. Some good ones. Let's run them down. Upcoming tonight, Atwood, Rollins County. They'll be on the road at Hill City. Brewster will be at Golden Plains. Colby will host Holcomb. Hoxie will be at El Saline. Scott City will take on Hugoton in Scott City. Leota, Wichita County with the road trip to Elkhart. Tri Plains, Winona to host Northern Valley. Oakley on the road at Oberlin, Decatur County. Wheatland, Grinnell to host Palco. Quinner at St. Francis. Tonight, Norton will host Russell. Sharon Springs.
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0: Lissus, Joaquini Trigo with the drive to Bennington. Also, Weskin will be at Shylin again in high school football action tonight in Northwest Kansas. 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And as always, remember to practice sportsmanship. College football tomorrow. Hayes to host Missouri Southern. That's where I'll be, hopefully. Have a great weekend for your KFRM News, the Voice of the Plains. I'm Chad Wolf.
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2: This is Steve Knopfsinger reporting for KFRM on FSA Farm Chat. And today I'm talking with David Shim. He's the State Executive Director for Kansas FSA offices. Today he's going to talk about CRP and ARC PLC payments that are starting to go out in the process. And he's also going to talk about the potential impact of recent rains and options for producers who might need assistance. David, could you please provide our listeners with an update on CRP and ARC PLC payments?
3: Yeah, absolutely, Steve. You know, October is a big time for Kansas FSA and FSA across the nation, and obviously a very important time for our producers out there. You know, probably the first thing that I know that jumps into a lot of their mind is I know a lot of our cattle guys are pulling the cows off of the pastures and weaning calves, and then obviously our producers are gearing up for either wheat drilling or fall harvest there, whether it's the soybeans, the corn, or the milo out there. But obviously it's a big time here for us at FSA. You know, we've been talking with the national office here, and we definitely should see CRP payments headed out shortly. We're anticipating here in early October that those payments will get authorized by the national office, and then county offices will start to be able to hit the buttons and get those payments sent out to producers here over the first couple weeks in October. And then also after that, the ARC and PLC payments will be starting to be issued out there for producers. And Steve, just a reminder for producers, again, these are the 2025 ARC and PLC payments being issued to producers. Again, that's for last calendar year. Because of the marketing year, it's a year delayed and doesn't get issued until that following October there. But the important thing, I think, is to note that producers are definitely going to see that impact that the passing of the Working Families Tax Cut Act has truly had for them. It had anywhere from a 10 to 20% increase in reference prices on those row crops. Steve, just for a reference, you know, in October of last year, we only issued out $2 billion nationwide on the ARC and PLC payments. And this year, we will be delivering or out more than $15 billion of ARC and PLC payments. So again, last year, only sent out $2 billion, and this year, $15 billion.
2: We were talking earlier in, with the impact that some of the rain may have had in some areas. Are there programs available that could assist producers?
3: Yes, we do. You know, it's always great to have the rain. Sometimes the rain may not be as timely as we want. Unfortunately, I've already seen some of those fall crops across the state that have either been chopped or, you know, probably won't be harvested, whether it was some corn or whatever, because they just did not get the timely rains, and now we're wet out there. But we have had a lot of rains here. One thing I'd like producers definitely to keep in mind and go in and talk to that county office if they want to, but we do have programs like the Emergency Conservation Program that when there are flooding situations, definitely we can help the producers to clean up with those situations that occurred. For those producers that are on bottoms, you know, perhaps next to rivers or whatever, and if it may wash in a lot of sand or debris, that definitely we have programs at the cost share program that can help them to clean up on that. But even for our producers, you know, that may not have bottom ground, but if they have terraces on their property there, if those terraces get blown out because of the high amount of rain that they have received, definitely get in there, let the local county office know. There is some reports that they have to fill out to assess how much damage that the community has been impacted and if it hits the minimum thresholds there for them. But we definitely have those programs. Again, we still have counties out there that have implemented the livestock forage program based upon drought, because we have those programs, but we also have programs for flooding as well.
2: Thank you, David, for sharing that with us today. That was David Shim. He is the State Executive Director for Kansas FSA State Offices. Today, he talked about the CRP and ARC PLC payments that will be coming out in October in the process, and he also talked about the potential impact that rains may have had recently and programs that would help assist producers. This is Steve Nofsinger reporting on FSA Farm Chat for KFRM.
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7: Thank you very much, Shelby.
6: Daniel, as we're taking a look into our grain market, what are we seeing for futures and cash?
7: Well, the futures are in their still their response mode to what happened on Wednesday with the grain stocks and small grains annual summary report and in anticipation of what will happen a week from today on the 9th with the USDA WASDE report. And that part of what we'll talk about today, I think, will be to try to weigh what we've just seen in hand and how that might affect what we would have, and really the likelihood of new information still coming into the market, very strong possibility of more volatility, both in anticipation of and after the landing of next week's report. So lots going on. And when you look at that, so we saw on Thursday, after a major drop-off, 20-some cents on Wednesday in these corn futures, came back and closed with December corn at $5.02. And that was up 1.25. So again, the big fireworks, big response, very bearish report, set of results for corn came in, and we'll talk about that in just a minute. So when you look at the rest of the complex, we had Dece 26 corn, 502, as we said, March futures, 5.16¼, about 4.75 cents. So at this point, we're wondering about, will we be that worried about carrying charges? Well, it's going to depend on the size of the crop that we'll see coming up in that report. It's interesting that when the crop report comes out on the 9th from the USDA NAS, that's measured, designed to represent crop conditions, the size of the crop, prospects on the 1st of October. Well, that was yesterday. And on that day, most of the fields are too wet to get into. And if that was on June 1st, that'd be one thing. But when it's on October the 1st, and when we have flooding, et cetera, especially parts of the Western Corn Belt, it really, really does raise questions about how we'll finally end up in terms of the size of these crops. And for November, yesterday's closes, 12.83¼. What I noticed in going from week to week and putting together information, yeah, down 20, 30 cents by the time from where we were about a week ago. And that on yesterday's close was down about 9.75 cents. January, 12.99¾, also down about 9.5. Interesting that the carry from November to January is about, well, it's over 8 cents, about 8.25. So going to be interesting. Of course, we're looking at that and knowing that right now, almost as important as what we get for our harvest is that it's what's going on in South America as they're seeking to get their crops in the ground. So we're watching that as well. And then for wheat, I saw December hard red winter wheat contract out of the Chicago Mercantile Exchange was at 7.37¼, up about 4 some cents. A lot of volatility, a fair amount of drop happened in the wheat markets of late. I think it just shows so much of how the wheat market is driven by international events, what's happening over the Black Sea region, what the flow through of grain may or may not be through the hotly contested areas of the world for grain exports. So as we stand right now, 7.37¼ for the Dece close, next July, 7.51¾. So still, it has a 7.40, 7.50 or something like that in front of it. It doesn't have a 5 or a 6. So that's positive. With all this rain that we've had and through large parts of Kansas, any wheat that was put in, well, it's great for that. Any that wasn't, we'll have to wait till things dry out. Of course, with wheat, you're seeding, don't have as much tillage generally. I guess we'll talk in about 2 weeks. We'll see how dry things are and see what the wheat seedings are at that time. And cash prices, I think the looks like the some of the main areas of the state that have been price leaders continue to be highest price for cash that we've seen off of the sources that I have, about 5.17 Southwest Kansas plus about 15 cent basis, and then elsewhere in the state, next

0: and in Garden City, 1194. As I looked at the market reports, I didn't see a cash price for, I guess, for that particular day in Northwest Kansas. And for wheat, we talked about where the futures were. Right now, the cash prices are, the top prices were all just below $7. So that shows where that market's been. We've declined some, 698 Topeka, Hutchinson, Salina, and 663, 673 in the Colby area, 622 out in Pittsburgh. So just interesting to watch. Trends up and down. Stand to look at those prices and know that we still have the WASD report in a week. That'll give us, again, as we said earlier, new market information, potential for movements either way, and we'll see what happens from there.
1: You made a mention of that stocks report that we got at the end of September, and with information we saw from there, do you think it's going to have an impact on what expectations we have for the October 9th USDA WASD report?
0: Yes, as we talked about, biggest impact by that the market saw was in corn production, and they redid the 2025 U.S. corn balance sheet that came out of this report, and ended up by the time that different changes had been made, which was have a slight 57 million bushel decline in the size of the crop. So instead of 17.02 billion, now it's 16.96. Not a lot of change. Then by the time we brought all that through, we ended up, and the USDA has projected now that the ending stocks will be down 173 million bushels. They've made other changes, fairly sizable drop in the size of the feed residual element of the balance sheet. So does that mean that we'll see a major decline in the markets coming out of the WASD report? Not necessarily. So here with the changes they've made, a little higher barrier for anything bullish to happen. And that when you raise beginning stocks by 173 million, well, then compared to a situation where we had an unchanged beginning stocks, well, you've got to go at least 170 million bushels higher in any production decline that may come along. So we'll see. I'm as much concerned now personally as I look at the markets and the production numbers and the supply side of the balance sheet with what's happened now on moisture and how that might affect harvest. So it's important what occurred, but the bigger issue will still be the USDA production number, and also now wrestling with some wet conditions. When you look at what the USDA had done to the soybean supply-demand balance sheet, really just minimal changes, not a lot going on there. NS dropped ending stocks by 10 million bushels, rebalanced their residual numbers, et cetera. So really no changes. So not a lot in the stocks report that will affect the WASD report that's coming next week. And also should mention on the small grains annual summary and looking at winter wheat acres and hard red spring wheat acres, it's just really, really noticeable and probably concerning to see the declines we've had, declining trends in winter wheat acres. And had seen from the high of 36.7 million winter wheat acres in the United States in 2023. Now we're down to 31.2. But the more noticeable drop is how in this year, the harvested acres dropped to 20.9 million acres. That's in this current marketing year, the one, again, 26, 27, as we're projecting right now. And, well, since 2017, we hadn't been below 22.8. So big issues afoot on the spring wheat acres, a lot of that up in, the northern states, North Dakota, South Dakota, Idaho, et cetera. We've been on a long-term downtrend. 2018, we had 13.2 million acres of spring wheat planted, declined down to a little blip up in 2023, down to 11.2. And this small grains annual summary report came in and projected 9.6. So you see that farmers voting with their planters with regard to what they see their most profitable opportunities are. And as they've made judgments on spring wheat, they've basically said that, or figured out that they're going to substitute away from spring wheat in those northern states towards other crops. Well, corn, soybeans, canola, you name it, all coming in up there. And interesting to see. Another crop that I should mention, the sorghum total stocks in the stocks report were down about 13%. And that, I think that's representing some of the production

0: issues that we've seen in the last year, that for sorghum, the on-farm stocks, what's still held up about 43%, but the off-farm commercial stocks are down about 16-17%. And that's by far where most of the bushels are. So again, sorghum's an important crop for the sake of the Kansas economy. We hope it does well. But right now, that what happened last year is sure showing up as we bring this forward into 26-27.
1: Daniel, I appreciate you taking the time to join us today.
0: Thanks a bunch. Take care.
1: That was K-State Grain Economist Daniel O'Brien. We're cutting to a short break now, but we'll be right back.
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3: I don't love the church because it's perfect. 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
3: There are Christians that will embarrass us. 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We're called to reach out to the hurting, and hurting people hurt people. And they don't tend to be grateful. Look at how they treated Jesus. Look at how they treated Paul. They said, Paul, you're not that great of a speaker. You're not that impressive as a person. We're not even sure you're
5: He's
3: preaching.
5: He's a babbler.
3: Yeah, I mean... And yet Paul said, now I rejoice in what I'm suffering for you. And I fill up in my flesh what is still lacking in regard to Christ's afflictions for the sake of his body, which is the church. Paul is suffering for a church, many of which he had never met him. He says, I'm rejoicing because I'm suffering for you, but it's building up Christ's body, the church.
4: More from Gary Thomas at familyminute.org.
6: Now time for a look at the weather for this Friday, October 2nd. In Nebraska tonight, clear to partly cloudy with lows in the mid to upper 40s. On Saturday, mainly sunny skies with highs in the low to mid 70s. In Oklahoma tonight, partly to mostly cloudy with lows in the mid to upper 40s and lower 50s. And on Saturday, sunny breaks along with some cloudiness and highs in the low to mid 70s. In Kansas tonight, mainly clear skies with lows in the lower 40s to around 50. And on Saturday, sunshine along with some scattered clouds, highs in the mid-80s to around 70 across the state. And that's been a look at the weather on KFRM.
7: How the beef industry is meeting consumer demands, even with a record small cattle herd. Hello, I'm Megan Grebner with Healthy Living in Brownfield. Beef demand has been solid, but as we've been reporting, the cattle herd still isn't growing. Charlie Martinez, an ag economist and the director of the King Ranch Institute for Ranch Management, says there's a reason the beef industry is able to meet demand needs.
8: Beef production declined 2% and it was sitting at 1.98 billion pounds. And they talk about that we have fewer head. We know that in the weekly slaughter reports that we see, we're 7% year to date behind, but we're offsetting that with higher carcass weights. And it's so much so that the average live weights have increased 28 pounds to 1,441 pounds. I mean, we're starting to see, I would not be surprised if we are breaking records every month from here on out until we see this turnaround in supplies.
7: But can those cattle carcasses get to be too big? He tells Brownfield.
8: And the answer to that is the packers will let us know when we've gotten too big and we see the discounts, market signal discount really start to hammer those fed cattle. The question, used to be where we can't get too big because we can't fit in the box. Well, now tight supplies are happening. We need all the retail meat that we can get. So retail meat yield is what we're shooting for. We do that by having increased weights. That gives us more pounds.
7: I'm Megan Grebner with Healthy Living on Brownfield.
9: It's time for the Downing Report. Here's Rocky Downing.
10: I suppose cheap therapy would not be advised if you're having problems. Heck, you can get cheap therapy and advice from the people that surround you day in and day out. But today you get a little bit of cheap therapy. It's a website that had people give the best things that had been said to them by their therapist. So maybe it could be therapeutic to some of us. They shared thoughts like their therapist saying, you don't have to fix everything at once. Just start somewhere. Try this one on for size. Unspoken expectations of others are just future resentments. There comes a time when you have to transition from being your child's manager to their consultant. Fair enough. When you stop making yourself small, some people will no longer fit in your life, and that's okay. One person said their therapist looked deep in their eyes and said, "You like to show up for other people because no one ever showed up for you, and you don't ever want anyone else to feel that pain. But sometimes that can stretch you a little too thin." And the final piece of cheap therapy, I kind of like this one. The therapist said, "You're going to upset a lot of people when you start doing what's best for you and stop worrying about everyone else you're trying to please or take care of." Maybe the best advice would be just to have a fabulous Friday. I'm Rocky Downing.
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11: Must your boss prove he only fired you for business reasons and not because you filed a disability claim? The court looked at the bottom line in the case of the clerk's compensation. I'm Curtis Howard with today's Point of Law. Fiona Garfield was a courtesy clerk for Save Your Dough, a big supermarket chain. One day, some children started pushing their mother's loaded grocery cart. It picked up considerable speed before running into Fiona and knocking her over into a stack of string bean cans. She came out of it with an injured shoulder and knee. Her arm was weakened to the point where she could not work. She applied for and got weekly disability payments. After several weeks off the job, she went to see Skip Blaylock, her store manager, about coming back to work on light duty. She said, "I could do some stocking and decorating, but I couldn't lift a gallon of milk with my right arm or a 50-pound sack of dog food." Blaylock said, "Well, the trouble is, Fiona, we don't have the kind of job you want. Check stand or courtesy clerk are the lightest things we have, and you say you can't handle those. So it's up to you to decide what you want." Fiona sighed and said, "I see." Then she left the office. Blaylock then filled out a pink termination slip. He wrote that Fiona felt it was in her best interest to terminate voluntarily because of her injury. He did not get her to sign it, nor did she know what it said. Later, when she found out she'd been let go, she went to her attorney. They filed suit, claiming discrimination. In court, her attorney said, "Mr. Blaylock says he thought Fiona was quitting, and therefore he made out the pink termination slip. But there was nothing that showed any such thing. He didn't know at the time if her injury was permanent or still temporary. He didn't know or care if she would be able to resume full duty soon." Now, this is clearly an excuse because she had filed a disability claim against the store. Save Your Dough's attorney said, "On the contrary, it's clear that Fiona left of her own accord because she was told there was no light work available and she couldn't do what was offered. We have shown a legitimate business reason for firing Leona, and under the law, that is sufficient. This action should be dismissed." How would you rule? Must your boss prove he really fired you for business reasons and not because you filed a disability claim against him? Yes, a California appeals court ruled. Blaylock did not make a reasonable effort to find out more about Fiona's condition or whether a light-duty job could not be made available to her. She shall be paid her lost wages and work benefits and return to work. It's a point of law.
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14: 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This is Lonnie Pates with USDA's Market News Service with your local Kansas elevator grain bids for this Friday. For corn at country elevators in Kansas, Northwest region 478 to 483, Southwest at 493 to 528, in the South at 508, in the West 463 to 488, and the Central region at 463. Terminal elevator bids for corn in Kansas, Northeast region at 463, Southern region 449 to 478, in the East at 458, and in the Central region at 463. Sorghum bids in Kansas for sorghum at country elevators, Northwest region 428, Southwest 423 to 433, Southern region 418, in the West 413 to 438, and the Central region at 413. Terminal elevator bids for sorghum in Kansas, Southern region at 429 to 438, in the East and Central area at 438. Moving on to soybean bids at country elevators in Kansas. Northwest region 1158, Southwest at 1178 to 1188, Southern region at 1193, and the West at 1178. Terminal elevator bids for soybeans in Kansas, Northeast region and Eastern region at 1238, in the Southern region 1223 to 1253, the Central region at 1243. Mills and processor bids for soybeans in Kansas, Southeast region at 1278, the Southern region and Eastern region at 1318. Hard red winter wheat bids at country elevators in Kansas, Northwest and Southwest region at 655 to 670, Southern region at 655, the Western region 660 to 675, and the Central region at 675. Terminal elevator bids for hard red winter wheat in Kansas, Southern region at $6.65 to $7, in the East at $6.95, and the Central region at $6.92 to $6.95. Hard white wheat bids at country elevators in Kansas, Northwest region at $6.55, Southwest at $6.25 to $6.60, in the West at $6.45 to $6.75. Terminal elevator bid for hard white wheat in the southern region of Kansas comes in today at $7. Now let's move on to the Nebraska Daily Elevator Grain Report for this Friday. For corn in Nebraska, Northeast region 460 to 468, Northwest at 480 to 533, Southwest at 468 to 493, Southern region at 468, in the East at 438 to 459, Central region 456 to 473, the Southeast at 448 to 463. Sorghum bids in Nebraska, Northwest region 363 to 418, Southwest region at 418, the Southern region and Eastern region at 438, Central at 423, and the Southeast at 421. Soybean bids in Nebraska today, Northwest region 1138 to 1193, Southwest at 1183 to 1213, Southern region at 1223 to 1233, in the East at 1223 to 1230, Central region 1213 to 1228, Southeast at 1203 to 1230. Hard red winter wheat bids in Nebraska for this Friday, Northwest region at 620 to 657, Southwest 647 to 680, Southern region at 678, and the Southeast region at 670 to 677. And that's been a look at your daily elevator grain bid reports for Kansas and Nebraska today. This has been Lonnie Pates with USDA's Market News Service in St. Joseph, Missouri. Have a great day, everyone.
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15: This is Kim Fritzmeyer with a look at your Central Kansas weekend. The 94th Kansas Junior Livestock Show will continue through Sunday at the Kansas State Fairgrounds in Hutchinson. 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Salina's October 1st Friday is this evening from 5 to 9. There'll be live music outside, shops open late, local art on display, as well as artist receptions at several locations. On stage at the Campbell Plaza, the Randy Baldwin Band will perform from 7 to 9. In my neck of the woods, it's Stafford Oktoberfest time. It kicks off this evening with food vendors downtown, as well as music bingo at 7. The Beer Garden features the music of Thunder Creek Symphony both this evening and Saturday at 9. On Saturday, the parade is at 11 a.m. Vendor booths open at 10. There'll be a kids zone, food vendors, contests, and music. Jaden's Jean will perform at 2:30 at Main and Broadway. The day will conclude with fireworks at 9. The Brown Grand Opera House in downtown Concordia will present a chamber concert, Salute to America, at 7:30 this evening, featuring the Salina Symphony Brass Quintet and the McPherson College Jazz Band. That concert will be repeated at 7:30 on Saturday at the Homewood Suites Courtyard in downtown Salina. Fiddler on the Roof will be performed at the Culbertson Auditorium on the Sterling College campus at 7:30 tonight and Saturday with a 2 p.m. Sunday matinee. The Mountain Man Fall Rendezvous will continue through Sunday from 9 to 4 each day at the Maxwell Wildlife Refuge near Canton. It features 1800s reenactment with mountain men, trappers, traders, and flint nappers demonstrations on the grounds. Bison tours will depart each hour on the hour starting at 10 a.m. Saturday with the last tram leaving at 1. Bluegrass music will be provided Saturday at 11 and 1. Gates open each day at 9 with free gate entry. The Hutchinson Rod Run includes a cruise at 6 this evening, followed by a free concert to Big Fat Fun at First and Main. Bring your own lawn chairs for seating. On Saturday, the car show will be at DCI Park in downtown Hutchinson. Food vendors will be open all day. The 4th annual pinup show will be from 12:30 to 3, featuring working class women at Memorial Hall. There will be matchbox racing at 1. A free concert to Wabash and Lake will be from 7 to 10 at First and Main on Saturday. As You Like It will be on stage at 7:30 tonight and Saturday night in Brown Auditorium on the McPherson College campus. A fundraiser for the McPherson Animal Shelter is from 5 to 9 at Three Rings Brewery in McPherson this evening. The classic play, To Kill a Mockingbird, will be on stage at the Flag Theater in downtown Hutchinson. It's a production of the Family and Children's Theater of Hutch, and it will be at 7:30 tonight and Saturday night with a 3 p.m. Sunday matinee. The Jordan Library in Larned will host a Kansas Author Celebration on Saturday from 10 to 3 at the Larned Community Center. Trooper Ben and Elaine McAllister will be guest speakers at 1. Larned author Rob Munden will have a book signing for his second book, The Ghost of Pickleball Past, from 10 to 3. There'll also be food vendors on site. Marshall Motor Company will host its 21st annual Monster Truck event on Saturday from 9 to 4 in Salina. The free family event features Hall Brothers Monster Racing, food vendors, and a 3 p.m. car crushing event. The Family Crisis Center Fall Festival will be from 10 to 2 on Saturday at Jack Kilby Square in downtown Great Bend. It features vendors, educational materials, and activities for children, including bounce houses, face painting, balloons, mini golf, yard games, and arts and crafts. The 22nd annual Equine Therapy Rodeo will be from 10 to 3:30 Saturday at the Barton County Fairgrounds Expo 3 Arena. Throughout the day, therapeutic rodeo events will be held for Rosewood Services riders, including an event for children. Also included are children's activities and games, a photo booth, and face painting. Food vendors will be on site. The Fall McPherson Gym and Mineral Club show and sales will be from 9 to 5 on Saturday at the McPherson 4-H building at the fairgrounds in McPherson. There's free admission. The Kansas Barn Sale begins at 10 on Saturday at the McPherson Community Building. A Big Rig Truck Show will be from 11 a.m. to 10 p.m. Saturday in Pratt at Southwest Truck Parts. It will include cornhole, a kids zone, food trucks, live entertainment, fireworks, and a laser light show. The Burning Down Main Street Chili Cook-Off and Fall Festival is from 11:30 to 1:30 Saturday at the McPherson Downtown Plaza. It includes games, crafts, and family fun. A World War II Veteran Medallion Placement Ceremony will be at 10:30 a.m. Saturday at Greenlawn Cemetery in Pratt. It will honor service members who made the ultimate sacrifice while serving during World War II by placing 18 commemorative medallions on grave sites. The Cloud County Toy Run returns to Concordia on Saturday. It provides toys to children across Cloud County. It begins with a parade lineup taking place at Airport Park in Concordia at noon, with a parade beginning at 1. Participants should bring at least one toy. The Kansas Storytelling Festival will host a qualifying competition for its Tall Tales Storytelling Contest. It will be from 1 to 3 Saturday at the Mid-America All-Indian Center in Wichita. Following the contest, previous Kansas Tall Tale champions and historical legends will perform. This event is also free. Theater Salina will present Perry Jackson's The Lightning Thief at 2 p.m. on Saturday. Hutch Rex Brewfest is Saturday from 3 to 6, starting at the Reno County Farmers Market Pavilion in downtown Hutch. The event coincides with Downtown Rod Run and includes samples from craft breweries from around Kansas. Sunflower Diversified Services will host its annual charity gala on Saturday at the Great Bend Events Center. It begins at 5:30 Saturday and includes drinks, dinner, and entertainment, along with a live and silent auction. This has been Kim Fritzmeyer with your Central Kansas Report on KFRM, wishing you a wonderful weekend.
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6: Now time for the Ag News for this Friday, October 2nd. The U.S. Department of Agriculture is expanding its regenerative agriculture pilot program for fiscal year 2027, providing $1 billion in financial assistance to producers. USDA says $650 million will be provided through the Environmental Quality Incentives Program, while another $350 million will come through the Conservation Stewardship Program. The program supports voluntary conservation practices designed to address whole farm resource concerns. Members of the Food and Agriculture Climate Alliance welcome the expanded program and USDA's plans to increase locally led input in selecting eligible conservation practices. The agency is also expanding technical assistance options for producers and maintaining whole farm planning as the program enters its second year. USDA says producers can bundle multiple regenerative practices into a single application. While the program will support operations ranging from beginning producers to those with more experience, the regenerative pilot program began in fiscal year 2026 with $700 million in funding. Representatives from the ethanol and cattle sectors recently voiced what's at stake for U.S. agriculture, focusing in on fuel. Renewable Fuels Association President and CEO says one top priority for the ethanol industry is restoring access to a market that was once a major buyer of U.S. products.
19: China was once our second or third leading market for U.S. ethanol exports, and it was our largest market by far for distillers' grains exports. That all changed when the phase one agreement came into place, and we were told that it was going to build upon the gains we'd seen 10 years ago. It has not. And in fact, we're effectively shut out of that marketplace today. We're not exporting a drop of ethanol to China. And our distillers grains exports are way down to that market as well. So our message to the Trump administration ahead of this meeting was, you know, please keep ethanol in the conversation.
6: Cooper also weighs in on a possible diesel export ban and what it could mean for fuel supplies.
19: We have looked at a lot of the analysis that's been generated in the last week or few weeks, suggesting that banning diesel exports might help in the short term with fuel prices, but longer term could have the opposite effect and could actually result in higher prices, especially on the diesel side, right? I mean, refiners don't just make diesel. They take a barrel of crude oil and it becomes diesel fuel, gasoline, jet fuel, and a number of other products. So refiners have been pretty clear that, hey, if we can't export diesel anymore, we're going to, you know, reduce our production. We're going to dial down our crude runs. And that means less diesel fuel, but it also means less gasoline, less jet fuel in the long term.
6: Ethan Lane, the Senior Vice President of Government Affairs with the National Cattlemen's Beef Association, explains that even speculation about major policy changes can have immediate consequences in the marketplace.
20: That's all it takes at this point to tank the cattle market for the day and cost producers a lot of money. But I think that market reaction to simply the rumor of something like this speaks volumes about where ag is as far as this kind of stuff goes. You know, whenever you start stepping in the middle of the supply chain or trying to intervene in the free market, you start to see the ag industry really, rightfully so, buckle there.
6: Industry leaders say preserving trade opportunities and avoiding disruptions to supply chains remain top priorities. Trade remains one of the biggest influences on grain markets, but shifting global supply patterns and rising production costs are also shaping the outlook for farmers. Reports say trade is a top factor to watch, while input costs remain a key concern for producers.
21: I do think that trade is number one. I'm a producer as well. The big thing I'm concerned about is obviously inflation and input on the increases in fuel costs and what their impacts are on my cost of production.
6: Reports say strong U.S. corn exports have partially been driven by changes among the world's major corn suppliers.
21: A lot of this increase in corn export business, you know, that we've had out of the U.S. over the last couple of years has, you know, largely been supply and demand driven. And it actually seems to be changed by policy changes in other countries. Obviously, you know, just from a back of a napkin view, there's four major corn exporters in the world: Ukraine, United States, Argentina, and Brazil. Obviously, Ukraine's been in the middle of a war the last 4 years, 5 years, and they were the cheapest supplier to that point. And with them kind of coming off the table, and you've got a Brazil focus, changing their focus from exporting their excess corn supplies to transitioning, they're converting that into ethanol, to which they use domestically, that removes their exportable surplus as well. So that demand has shifted back to the U.S.
6: It should be noted that China remains a major buyer of U.S. agricultural products, but opportunities are emerging in other parts of the world as well.
21: I think where there's areas that you can tell if there's been improvements. I think it's like in ethanol markets into the Southeast Asia, things of that sort, where that can kind of help introduce our products into those markets and benefit us in that, you know, in that way.
6: He says producers can't afford to lose sight of rising input costs. There's a possibility that grain prices could retreat from current levels.
21: It's concerning because ultimately we know that at some point, we've been through this many times before where grain prices don't sustain these levels and they go back down. And when those grain prices do go down, you know, the inputs take a lot longer to catch up. So, we just have to be, you know, very smart in our marketing, potentially looking at multi-year forward sales or hedging make sure we're prepared because, you know, corn could go sub $5 and diesel still at, you know, $4 or $5. That doesn't really help anyone on the ag sector.
6: And that's been the ag news for this Friday, October 2nd. I'm Lexi Bates reporting for KFRM, 550 AM, the voice of the plains.
22: We'll be right back.
0: And now the daily news drop. Let's start with the Wall Street numbers. The Dow down 81 points. S&P 500 was up 22. And the NASDAQ with a big rally, up 220 points on the day. There's a good sign for the American worker and the economy. September job cuts fell to a four-year low. U.S. employers announced layoffs are down 18% from August, 20% from a year ago. Through September this year, announced cuts are down 39% over last year. The Paramount Skydance acquisition of Warner Brothers Discovery was approved by a judge on Thursday. That is now its final hurdle in settling the 12 states' antitrust lawsuit. U.S. Postal Service is testing dashboard cameras on 100 delivery vehicles. Those cameras will scan roads and signs and could eventually help map streets, sidewalks, and infrastructure. USPS says the goal is improving its community safety. The cameras could roll out to the entire fleet of more than 262,000 United States Postal Service vehicles. Middle East crude exports are back near pre-war levels, around 19 million barrels a day. But the routes have changed here. While 60% of exports are still moving through the Strait of Hormuz, roughly 40% now bypassing it through pipelines, alternate ports, and ship-to-ship transfers. And that should bring down the price of gasoline by increasing supply. The price of a barrel of oil sits at $91 right now, down from its $100 high. A new Tucker survey finds the average traveler has lost nearly $2,500 because of travel mishaps. Bad weather was the top problem here, followed by illness and getting lost. 85% say a bad experience has permanently changed how they plan their trips. Apple is making a push into your living room. New CEO John Ternus is positioning Apple to challenge Amazon and Google in the smart home market. Apple is preparing a new smart home hub with a 6-inch display, upgraded Siri AI, personalized household recognition, and tighter integration with Apple TV and HomePod. 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Use Apple's massive ecosystem of devices to take market share from Echo and Google Home. Apple, by the way, was trading down on Wall Street today. Denny's is betting on artificial intelligence. The restaurant chain is rolling out Project Grand Slam to 500 locations, possibly to the entire franchise chain. The plan is to put AI to work behind the counter, using it to forecast food demand, schedule employees, analyze customer behavior, and fine-tune menu prices. The chain says the goal is faster service, less waste, and a more efficient restaurant. If you're on the hunt for a job, your resume may be giving away more than your experience. It may be giving away your age. More workers are now age-proofing their resumes, removing graduation dates, older jobs, and other clues that tell recruiters just how old they are. AARP recommends concentrating on roughly the last 10 to 15 years of relevant experience and drop unnecessary age signals. And there's a reason why. AARP research found 64% of workers 50 years of age and up are experiencing age discrimination. Caitlin Clark is officially in the signature shoe business. Nike's first shoe for the Indian Fever WNBA star, the Caitlin 1, is now on sale. It's $140. Nike says Clark helped design the shoe around her game. A quicker first step, faster step back, and quicker shot release. The launch also includes an 18-piece apparel collection. If you want to take a look at the shoe, go to my page on X. You can find me under Jeff Vaughn. I'm Jeff Vaughn. That's your daily news drop.
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22: This is your Oklahoma Direct Hay Report for Friday, October the 2nd. Total bales sold, 7,200 bales. Free market trend compared to last report, demand for hay continues to be high. We have received some rain, but unfortunately it has been too late in the year. All types of hay are being moved to be prepared for the fall and winter. Oklahoma is still seeking rain. The Oklahoma Mesonet Monitor indicates 24% of the state is experiencing exceptional drought, 55% extreme, 92% severe, 99% moderate, and 100% is in abnormally dry conditions. 0% has no drought conditions at all. The next report released today will be October the 16th. As we look at our central part of the area, everything will be listed as FOB. 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
10: Sports Spotlight takes a shine on high school football. It's K-Prep's top five ranked teams starting in six-man football. Weskin still on top, then Tescott, Ingalls, South Barber, and Wheatland Grinnell. In eight-man Division II, Hanover is your top ranked team ahead of Axtell, Little River, Sylvan Lucas, and Hodgman County. Eight-man Division I football top five, Lincoln on top, then South Central, Wichita County, Central Plains, and Oswego. 1A football top five, Sterling leads the way, then Inman, Smith Center, Rossville, Thomas More Prep. 2A football, number one ranked, Sabetha, followed by Silver Lake, Council Grove, Garden Plain, and Haven. 3A top five, Andale on top, then Cheney, Peston, Holcomb, and Wellsville. Moving to 4A, where it is number one ranked Bishop Miege, ahead of St. Thomas Aquinas, Great Bend, Lewisburg, and Tonganoxie. 5A football, Capon, Mount Carmel ranked number one, followed by St. James Academy, Hayes, Spring Hill, and Bishop Carroll. And in 6A, Mill Valley, number one ranked ahead of Derby, Manhattan, Gardner-Edgerton, and Blue Valley Northwest. Top-ranked high school football in the Kansas Sports Spotlight.
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4: Hi once again, everyone. John Avey with this Southwest Kansas update on this high school football Friday. Checking with the National Weather Service out of Dodge, your local storm report, folks. Lots of flash flooding occurring yesterday afternoon from that report. A lot of flash flooding in and around Dodge City. In fact, closing that 283 roundabout south edge of Dodge for a while. Also flash flooding reported at Garden City, Hayes, to southeast of Lake, and Kendall, Syracuse,
5: and 3 south of Ellis. Today's high around 65 now, folks. Tomorrow 72, Sunday and Monday 74. Also, a tornado was reported 2 south of Ash Valley in Pawnee County. Well, we know high school football's on the agenda. Max prep schedule looking like this: Dodge City to host Great Bend, Garden City at Liberal, Ulysses at Goodland, Hugoton at Scott City, Holcomb at Colby, Southwestern Heights at Lake, and Larned at Lyons, Hoisington at Pratt, Cimarron at Chaparral, Syracuse at Blue Stem, Medicine Lodge hosting Conway, Springs, Sterling at Halstead, Ellenwood to host Kingman, and eight-man football, Elkhart to host Wichita County, South Gray at Sublette, Hodgman County to host Skyline, Spearville at St. John, Kiowa County at Central Plains, Mineola at Kinsley, Meade to host Maxville, Nest City at Dighton, La Crosse to host Sylvan Lucas, Greeley County to host Wallace County, Fairfield at Cedarvale, Dexter, Stafford to host Little River, Cunningham hosting Pretty Prairie in six-man, Pawnee Heights at Logan, Ashland at South Barber, Satana at Buckland, Ingalls to host Center, Otis Bison at Western Plains, Deerfield at Moscow, Chase at Tescott. And JUCO football tomorrow, some big non-conference games for Garden City. They're at Iowa Western, and Dodge is at NEO. Hutchinson at Highland, Coffeyville at Ellsworth, Iowa. Panhandle State Aggies hosting Wayland Baptist. In the remaining time, let's talk about some major, major precip reports, folks. 5.5 southwest of Ellis, 470. 15 southeast of Meade, 332, 10.5 northwest of Scott, 261, 1.5 southwest of Hanston, 239, 4 northwest of Englewood, Alexander, and 6.5 southwest of Brownell, each with 230, 3.5 northwest of Albert, 224, 4 southwest of Spearville, 217, 7 southwest of Ingalls, 213, 7 southwest of Syracuse, 213, 4.5 southwest of Ogallala, 210, 7 southeast of Jetmore, 203, 10.5 southeast of Scott, 202, 10 southeast of Waukini, 201, 2 inches at Manor, and 13.5 northwest of Kinsley, 3 northwest of Johnson, 195, 8 southeast of Buckland, 190, 10.5 north of Spearville, 185 northwest of Scott, and 11 southeast of Dodge, 187, 3 north east of Syracuse, 185, 19 northwest of Syracuse, 181, 3 southeast of Shinshin, 178, 10 south of Overly, 177, 14 southwest of Kendall, 1.75, 4.5 southeast of Collier, and 5 northwest of Cedar Bluff, 173, 5.5 southwest of Hayes, 11.5 southwest of Ness, 172, 11 southwest of Waukini, 170. And folks, a lot to talk about there. That's our report from Southwest Kansas. John Avey with your update.
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24: News this hour from Town Hall. I'm Keith Peters in Washington. Mental health experts are seeing an increase in the number of people struggling with financial stress and depression tied to online gambling platforms. Scott Pringle reports.
25: Liz Ward with Penn State Health Advancement thinks easier access to gambling than ever before has resulted in more people dealing with mental health problems.
9: We're definitely seeing a lot of depression coming back into the mental health piece with this addiction, a lot of guilt, a lot of shame, kind of a higher risk of suicidal ideation and thoughts as well.
25: A study by Epic Research shows the number of those being diagnosed with a gambling disorder rose more than 60% since 2018, with the biggest increase among young men. I'm Scott Pringle.
24: The U.S. economy created far fewer jobs than expected in September, pointing to a surprising soft spot in the labor market and broader economy. Bernie Bennett reports.
11: The government's always closely watched monthly jobs report is out, and it has missed expectations. The Bureau of Labor and Statistics says 29,000 non-farm payroll jobs were created in September, down from the 162,000 seen in August. Most analysts were expecting today's numbers to come in at right around 84,000. The unemployment rate, while it didn't change significantly, did tick up from 4.1% to 4.2%. In addition to the weakness in September, the August jobs count was revised lower to reflect a gain of 133,000, while July switched from a gain to a loss as payrolls fell by 10,000. Bernie Bennett, Washington.
24: Texas is once again in the crosshairs for another flash flood risk today. Millions of people in Dallas, Austin, and San Antonio are on alert. Parts of the Midwest, Ohio Valley, and Northeast could also see rain as a massive front slowly pushes eastward. On Wall Street, the Dow by 250 points, the NASDAQ rose 319, the S&P advanced 56. More at townhall.com.
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14: Good evening. It's Shea Smith with KFRM, and it's time to take a look at your Kansas news today in your Evening Kansas Journal entry. Kansas collected more than $1 billion in taxes in September, coming in nearly $57 million above estimates. State House reporter Zach Boblett has the details.
15: The total tax collection numbers are 5.5% higher than the state expected. It's also 7.7% more than the state collected in September of last year. Corporate income tax collections were a major factor, coming in at more than $58 million above projections. Individual income tax collections fell just short of expectations, while sales and use tax collections were nearly 3% above estimates. At the Kansas State House, I'm Zach Boblett.
14: The state of Kansas is offering communities $1.5 million in grants to help revitalize downtown buildings. Much of the program still focused on rural areas. Since 2021, the Historic Economic Asset Lifeline Program, known as HEAL, has funded more than 120 projects across Kansas. Past revitalization projects have included businesses, housing, and arts and cultural spaces. Trisha Purden, the state's director of rural prosperity, says the grants can help bring businesses to communities that otherwise might not have them.
26: This has helped open up businesses in rural communities that wouldn't have had that kind of revenue happen in their community. They wouldn't have had a new business open up in their downtown if not for some of this support.
14: So far, the HEAL program has awarded $8.2 million and leveraged $45 million in local matching funds. State officials say this translates into roughly $5.50 in local investment for every state dollar. The deadline for communities to apply is in November. HEAL grants will be awarded in January. Overall enrollment at Kansas universities is down slightly this fall. As Roger Noman with the Kansas News Service reports, numbers released on Wednesday show a reversal from several years of growth.
27: While some of the state's largest universities saw a modest gain, enrollment was down at many community colleges. The University of Kansas reported a small increase to continue years of record enrollment. K-State had a smaller gain, and Wichita State's numbers decreased for the first time since the pandemic. The largest enrollment bump was at Emporia State, which is up 6%. Overall enrollment at the state's technical colleges dropped by nearly 7%. Up until this year, Kansas trade schools followed a national growth trend. For the Kansas News Service, I'm Roger Nomer in Wichita.
14: For 50 years, Hilltop Child Development Center at the University of Kansas has provided child care, primarily for the children of KU faculty, staff, and students. Now, KU says it plans to close the center by the end of the month. More than 450 faculty members, staff, and graduate students have signed a letter asking Chancellor Douglas Skirod to reconsider the decision. KU psychology professor Nancy Hamilton is among those who signed the letter. She also wrote a separate letter of her own, urging the university to keep the child care center open.
1: I would urge him to pause closure, convene a working group to examine alternatives to closure.
14: School officials say Hilltop is facing significant financial challenges. The Lawrence Times reports the center has been in turmoil for more than a year, with some parents and staff raising concerns about health and safety. The closure leaves 121 families scrambling to find new childcare. Forbes Field Air National Guard Base in Topeka is one of four locations being considered for the Air National Guard's next KC-46A Pegasus aircraft conversion. The Secretary of the Air Force approved Forbes Field, along with bases in Maine, Mississippi, and Ohio, as candidate locations for Mission Operations Base 9, or MOB 9. Governor Laura Kelly said being selected recognizes the capabilities, infrastructure, and personnel at Forbes Field. The selected base will receive 8 KC-46A aircraft as it transitions from the KC-135 Stratotanker. The Air National Guard plans to hold town halls with the four candidate locations in the coming weeks to discuss site survey criteria and the next steps. A final basing decision has not been announced. The Street Cats Club is preparing for its fourth annual Black Cat Ball, a fundraiser benefiting stray and homeless cats throughout the region. The event is set for October 17th at the Emporia Granada Theater. Organizers say the evening will include dinner, cocktails, dancing, entertainment, prizes, and several Halloween-themed activities. The main event runs from 7:30 to 11 p.m. and will feature a costume contest, silent auction, dance party, and an interactive haunted basement. A VIP experience will begin at 6 p.m. and include dinner, dessert, an open bar, a presentation, champagne, toast, and live auction. New this year are a photo booth, card readers, an impact gallery highlighting success stories, and a VIP experience in the private Davis Theater. The Street Cats Club says the Black Cat Ball is its largest fundraiser and helps support its work improving the lives of stray cats. More information can be found at streetcatsclub.org. And that's your news out of Kansas in today's Evening Kansas Journal entry. For more news from the KFRM listening area, visit KFRM.com. For your KFRM news, the voice of the Plains, I'm Shay Smith.
6: Hello and good evening, everyone. It is Jason Henderson here with a look at your KFRM 550 AM Sports. Kansas State women's golf team heads to Fayetteville, Arkansas for the Blessings Collegiate Invitational. This is going to be tomorrow through Monday after an 18-shot victory at the Power Cat Classic. Kelsey Chen won that tournament with a school record 54-hole score of 201, while Nanami Nakashima finished second. The Wildcats placed fourth at last year's Blessings event and will face eight other programs this weekend. Kansas State begins play at Blessings Golf Club tomorrow morning with tee time starting at 9:15 a.m. Then Tony Romo and CBS Sports have mutually agreed to part ways following his arrest for operating a vehicle while intoxicated. The former Cowboys quarterback pleaded no contest September 1st and received a six-month license revocation and a $785 fine. J.J. Watt will remain CBS's lead NFL analyst
0: analyst. Romo spent 9 years with the network and says he plans to take time off to focus on his health and family before considering his next opportunity. And then moving over to the Chiefs, tackle Josh Simmons will miss Kansas City's Week 4 matchup against Las Vegas with a back injury. Patrick Mahomes, Rashee Rice, Chris Jones, and L'Jarius Sneed practiced fully today and had no injury designation. Raiders running back Ashton Jeanty practiced fully yesterday, while Jackson Powers Johnson missed practice with a groin injury. But that does wrap it up, your sports here on KFRM 550 AM Radio.
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18: Here's a look at your ag forecast. This is meteorologist Paul Trombley.

0: the state. Less amount of rainfall in the southeast quadrant of Kansas as opposed to when you got kind of north and west of Emporia, Wichita, and then north and west of the Kansas City area as well. Kind of the heavier rainfall totals found there. So some spots needed more time to dry out than others to get that fall harvesting back underway. And Mother Nature is certainly going to give more than ample opportunity to even dry out those really waterlogged fields here as we head through the next several days. And the system that brought all the rains here in recent days continues to churn up some showers as we continue through tonight into the weekend. More for southern parts of Oklahoma, northeast Texas, Arkansas. That corridor still getting some rain into the start of the weekend. But for Kansas and Nebraska, it looks like a dry period thanks to high pressure that's going to be building across the area here the next several days. And an upper-level ridge of high pressure starting to flex its muscle over us here from the Rockies into the western and central plains, keeping us in a sunny, dry stretch that'll coincide with temperatures that'll more often than not stay above the averages here for us. And right now, looks like this consistent pattern of sunny, dry, warm days really stays intact all of next week, possibly sitting over us yet into the second weekend of October. And then the forecast models indicating that upper-level ridge starts to break down as a trough starts to dig into the northern Rockies as we get into the next second weekend of October. And that could lead us into a strong cold front coming southward as we get closer to mid-month, which would bring some rain and a return to much more seasonal temperatures as we get closer to or just before the middle of this month. But it is going to be a very consistently warm and dry stretch that allows for some very solid harvesting progress to be made here over the next week or so. I'm weatherology meteorologist Paul Trombley.
1: Now time for the market recap for this Friday, October 2nd. December corn down 4.5 at 497.75. March down 5.5 at 511.5. And May down 5.25 at 518.5. December Kansas City wheat down 2.25 at 735.25. March down 3 at 748. And May down 3.25 at 752.75. December Chicago wheat up 0.25 at 683. March down 0.25 at 696.75, and May unchanged at 703.5. November soybeans down 5.75 at 1278.25. January down 6.25 at 1294.75, and March down 6 at 1304.75. October soybean meal down 7.40 at 344.70. December down 580 at 347.50, and January down 550 at 347.80. October soybean oil up 124 at 68.21. December up 124 at 68.62, and January up 125 at 68.87. In the livestock futures, October live cattle down 45 at 218.85. December down 170 at 221.47, and February down 230 at 223.15. October feeder cattle down 425 at 334.62, November down 520 at 331.15, and January down 515 at 324.55. October lean hogs up 37 at 77.87. December up 120 at 70.12, and February up 157 at 71.32. In the oil futures, West Texas crude down 168 at 91.18, gasoline down 8 cents at 3.31, and heating oil down 13 cents at 4.51. And that's been the market recap for this Friday, October 2nd. I'm Lexi Bates.
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0: second. Sheep producers still have opportunities this fall to attend American Land Board Sheep IQ workshops focused on improving productivity, management, and profitability. Three producer-focused workshops are scheduled, October 16th and 17th in Cedar City, Utah, October 30th and 31st in Columbia, Missouri, and November 6th and 7th in Morgantown, West Virginia. The two-day workshops combine practical education, hands-on learning, and discussion among sheep producers. Topics include benchmarking and record-keeping, marketing, breeding and genetics, animal health, nutrition, pasture and forage management, and production practices. Organizers say profitability in the sheep business is influenced by decisions throughout the production cycle, and small improvements can add up to meaningful gains in flock performance and returns. The workshops encourage producers to evaluate their operations, identify opportunities for improvement, and make informed management decisions. Programming will feature industry experts along with opportunities for producers to ask questions and exchange ideas. Registration remains open for all three fall workshops. Michigan farmer Matt Frostick began his term Wednesday as president of the National Corn Growers Association. Frostick farms 1,000 acres of corn, soybeans, edible beans, and sugar beets near Applegate, Michigan. He says his priorities include securing year-round sales of E15, passing a new farm bill, and diversifying demand for corn. Frostick says those goals may seem ambitious, but the organization will do everything possible to make them a reality. He stated, "Farmers work day and night, and at times through difficult conditions, to produce a crop that feeds and fuels America and the world. We deliver, and we expect our representatives in Washington to work hard and deliver as well." Frostick previously chaired the NCGA's Input Cost Task Force, working on ways to bring farm input costs more in line with commodity prices. He also served as NCGA Vice President and previously led the Michigan Corn Growers Association. NCGA presidents serve one-year terms beginning October 1st. An already tough farm economy is being made worse by skyrocketing diesel costs. In this week's commentary, American Farm Bureau Federation President Zippy Duval tells us higher prices come at the worst time.
1: It seems no matter where we turn, farmers' pocketbooks are taking a hit. We faced years of low commodity prices and high supply costs. Now the cost of diesel fuel is creating even more uncertainty right as harvest is underway. The price of a gallon of farm diesel has jumped more than $2.50 since last year. The administration and Congress must recognize the importance of bringing down expenses for America's farmers and ranchers. Passing a new modernized farm bill and delivering economic assistance to farm country is extremely important. Trade disputes must also be quickly resolved to reopen markets for American-grown food. A strong farm economy benefits everyone. I'm Zippy Duval, President of American Farm Bureau Federation.
0: The National Farmers Union is opposing the proposed merger of Union Pacific and Norfolk Southern Railroads, saying further rail consolidation could reduce transportation options for farmers. National Farmers Union President Rob LaRue says decades of railroad mergers have left farmers with fewer options, higher rates, and less reliable service. He called on the Surface Transportation Board to prioritize rail competition as it reviews the proposed merger. The Surface Transportation Board says the transaction would combine the two rail systems into a single network covering about 50,000 miles across 43 states. The board is currently reviewing the revised merger application. National Farmers Union is also calling for reforms addressing captive shippers, reciprocal switching, maximum rates for captive movements, and accountability for delayed rail deliveries. The Surface Transportation Board most recently denied motions seeking summary rejection of the merger application while noting that decision did not address the merits of the proposed transaction. Kansas State University will host the 2026 Henry C. Gardner Global Food Systems Lecture on October 5, 2026, featuring nutrition researcher Yanni Papanikolaou. The event will be held at McCain Auditorium at 7 p.m. and it's free and open to the public. Papanikolo, president of Nutritional Strategies, specializes in nutrition research and regulatory affairs. For more than 20 years, he has used data from the National Health and Nutrition Examination Survey to study the links between dietary habits, nutrient intake, and health outcomes. His research has examined a variety of foods, including animal and plant proteins, beans, grains, and eggs. Through large-scale nutrition data analysis, he has contributed to a better understanding of how food choices influence public health. During the lecture, Papanikolo will discuss the benefits and limitations of large nutrition data sets. The presentation will explore how researchers use population-level data to evaluate protein consumption, dietary patterns, and long-term health outcomes. The Henry C. Gardner Global Food Systems Lecture Series focuses on issues related to agriculture, nutrition, food production, and global food systems. The program encourages discussions among researchers, students, producers, and the public on topics affecting food and health. The lecture series is supported by the Gardner family of Ashland, Kansas, in honor of the late Henry C. Gardner and his contributions to the beef industry. The initiative continues to promote education and informed dialogue on agriculture, nutrition, and food-related challenges. And that's been a look at your Ag News on this Friday, October 2nd.
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3: It's Trish Swoboda and Shay Smith here with a look at your Kansas Journal entry. The Kansas Journal entry gives you a chance to go back and listen to the stories that played on the Kansas Journal entry throughout the week. Chapter 1 of the Kansas Journal entry is brought to you by Briggs Heartland Beds and Carrico Implement. The Kansas foster care system is showing progress in several areas, but Wichita continues to struggle with finding proper places for children to stay. Kansas State House reporter Zach Boblett reports.
4: Laura Howard, the Secretary of the Department for Children and Families, tells lawmakers the state's failure to place measure got worse last year. The measure tracks children who spend nights in offices, unlicensed beds, or other settings that are not proper foster placements. Howard says 136 children spent a combined 870 nights without a proper placement last year, and nearly all of those nights were in one city.
5: This was exclusively in one region, and this was in Wichita.
4: The problem continues. Through August, DCF reported more than 1,100 nights without placements, mostly in Wichita. At the Kansas State House, I'm Zach Boblett.
6: The Centers for Medicare and Medicaid Services announced it is canceling about 315,000 health insurance marketplace enrollments, covering more than 760,000 people. CMS says the enrollments were not authorized by the people listed on the plans. The agency expects the cancellations to return about $2.2 billion in federal subsidies paid toward those plans. CMS is also increasing oversight of insurance agents and brokers. Since January, the agency has issued termination notices to more than 200 agents and brokers for not following marketplace rules. The agency also sent 569 notices to agents and brokers who submitted 2026 applications without required information, including Social Security numbers. For 2027, CMS is temporarily stopping new registrations for some agents and brokers who did not have an active agreement for 2026. CMS is also requiring agents and brokers to verify their identities. Consumers will also have to electronically approve an agent or broker before that person can make changes to their health insurance application or enrollment.
3: The Kansas Bureau of Investigation is planning a new headquarters in downtown Topeka, but one state senator says the agency should consider other cities if Topeka isn't willing to help with the cost. State lawmakers authorized up to $80 million in bonds for the project. The KBI has selected a site downtown, and the agency director says they want to stay close to the Capitol and other state agencies. Topeka's mayor says he's wary of funding the project because of the city's budget being locked in. Republican Senator Rick Billinger represents the northwest part of the state. He says they could consider other communities if that would mean a better deal.
7: Maybe we look at Lawrence or Salina, Wichita. I bet you there's buildings and land that people would bend over backward to get you to come there.
3: The KBI says it plans to contact Topeka about possible financial or other support.
6: The Federal Emergency Management Agency announced it has approved nearly $29 million in disaster recovery funding for Kansas, Iowa, Missouri, and Nebraska. More than $28 million is going to communities through FEMA's Public Assistance Program. The money can be used to repair roads, public buildings, and other critical infrastructure, as well as cover costs related to protecting public health and safety after disasters. Kansas is receiving about $4 million. According to the release, the money will reimburse the Kansas Adjutant General's Department for state costs connected to a 2019 disaster declaration following severe storms and straight-line winds. FEMA says the latest funding is part of its effort to help communities recover while making them better prepared for future disasters.
3: The U.S. Justice Department has announced a new grant program aimed at helping state, local, and tribal law enforcement agencies combat violent crime and improve public safety. The Assisting Neighborhoods and Governments with Enforcement of Laws, or ANGEL Grant Program, will provide funding for coordinated law enforcement operations. The program is focused on finding and arresting people who are in the United States unlawfully and have also been accused or convicted of crimes. Grant money can be used for investigations, prosecutions, court operations, temporary detention, and transportation related to those cases. Funding also can support efforts to fight gangs, drug trafficking, and human trafficking. The program will support law enforcement agencies working with Homeland Security task forces and other Justice Department efforts targeting gangs, cartels, and violent crime. The Justice Department said the program is intended to protect communities and prevent additional families from experiencing the effects of violent crime. And that's a look at Chapter 1 of the Kansas Journal entry. Don't go anywhere. We'll be back with Chapter 2.
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3: It's Trish Swoboda and Shay Smith back with a look at your Kansas Journal entry. Chapter 2 of the Kansas Journal entry is brought to you by Presbyterian Manor and Mike Campbell Big Iron Realty. A deep dive into how to help declining grassland birds in Kansas is shedding light on the need to conserve ranch land. Harvest Public Media's Celia Yopis-Jepson reports.
9: Experts in ecology, economics, and more from government agencies, universities, and conservation groups studied where grassland is at risk of becoming cropland and which bird species depend on those areas. Brant Ryder co-chairs the group.
10: And we need to work on also supporting the ranching community because, as I said, grassland birds will not exist without the ranching community.
9: The study finds that conserving 1 million acres of grassland in areas like the Flint Hills and Smoky Hills of Kansas could help 8 declining bird species like eastern meadowlarks. I'm Celia Yopis-Jepson, Harvest Public Media.
6: 3 people were killed in a shooting at a southeast Wichita home on Monday. A suspect was arrested less than 2 hours later after authorities tracked his vehicle into Butler County. Captain Aaron Moses said during a news conference that police received a 911 call reporting that several people had been shot at a home in the 5,000 block of East Blake.
11: Our officers were immediately dispatched to the call and responded using their emergency lights and sirens, arriving a short time later. When officers arrived, they located 3 gunshot victims inside the residence. Those victims were later pronounced deceased at the scene. Through the investigation, we determined that there were a total of 6 people inside the residence at the time of the shooting, along with the suspect. The 3 victims, as well as 3 other individuals who were uninjured. Those are an adult male, an adult female, and a juvenile female.
6: Flock license plate readers helped police track the suspect's vehicle south from Wichita. A Butler County Sheriff's deputy spotted the vehicle on U.S. 77 and arrested the suspect without incident just south of Augusta. The suspect faces murder charges. The investigation is ongoing.
12: A video shows a county sheriff in Kansas repeating a racial slur to a group of people protesting the presence of immigration enforcement in southwest Kansas. Kaylin Moore of the Kansas News Service reports.
13: The presence of Immigration and Customs Enforcement caused numerous protests across southwest Kansas towns. In Liberal, a protest erupted at the county courthouse, where the federal agents were seen coming in and out of the building. Several people crowded the doors and shouted. Seward County Sheriff Gene Ward, who is white, addressed the crowd. When a black protester directed a racial slur at him, the sheriff repeated the comment in front of the crowd. After a short interaction, the sheriff left.
14: We're talking about this. I need you to listen to us.
15: Not when you talk to me like that.
13: That protester, TJ King, was later arrested. The sheriff did not respond to a request for comment. For the Kansas News Service, I'm Kaylin Moore in Liberal.
6: Fitch Ratings has upgraded Kansas's credit outlook from stable to positive while maintaining the state's AA credit rating. The upgrade is a second positive outlook change for Kansas this year. Moody's also moved the state's outlook to positive in May. Fitch cited stronger financial reserves and improved budget practices as reasons for the change. The agency pointed to Kansas building a $2 billion rainy day fund, reducing debt, using one-time money for one-time expenses, and closing the Bank of KDOT. The state says the improved outlook reflects several years of stronger financial management under Governor Laura Kelly. Kansas has received several positive credit actions in recent years. S&P improved the state's credit outlook in 2023, and Fitch assigned Kansas a AA rating in 2024. The latest Fitch decision comes after years of credit concerns, including rating downgrades by S&P in 2014 and 2016.
12: Kansas Attorney General Chris Kobach is ordering the Kansas and Leavenworth League of Women Voters to stop offering gift cards to people who register to vote. Kansas State House reporter Zach Boblett has the story.
4: The order follows a complaint from Republican State Representative Pat Proctor, a candidate for Kansas Secretary of State, about voter registration drives at Lansing and Leavenworth High Schools. In May, the league advertised $5 Starbucks gift cards for students who register to vote. Federal law prohibits paying people to register or vote, which would include giving them gift cards. Kobach's office has referred the matter to the U.S. Attorney for investigation. For the Kansas News Service, I'm Zach Boblett.
12: The Sternberg Museum of Natural History in Hayes will close this year. As Suzanne Perez of the Kansas News Service reports, officials with Fort Hays State University confirmed the decision late last night.
16: University President Tisa Mason says the school faces a $2.4 million cut in state funding. And she says it needs to eliminate any programs that do not directly benefit students.
17: The key question that we are asking is if we stopped this activity tomorrow, would students be less likely to enroll?
16: Mason says Sternberg's annual budget is about $1.3 million, and the building has about $20 million in deferred maintenance. Some supporters say Fort Hays should eliminate athletic programs before closing the Sternberg. The museum has a collection of more than 3 million fossils and other specimens. For the Kansas News Service, I'm Suzanne Perez in Wichita.
6: Researchers at the University of Kansas will get to use NASA's most advanced space telescope to study distant galaxies. Roger Nomer with the Kansas News Service has more.
18: The Nancy Grace Roman Telescope can see galaxies in finer detail and over wider areas than previous space telescopes. KU has the biggest of five projects in the country approved to use Roman's data. Researchers will study how galaxies evolved in the early days of the universe, about 9 billion years ago. KU astronomy professor Gregory Rudnick says space telescopes are important as people seek to comprehend the unknown.
19: They help us explore the universe, understand where we came from in the biggest cosmic sense of the word, understand where we're going, and understand how we got here.
18: Rudnick expects to receive data from the telescope early next year. For the Kansas News Service, I'm Roger Nomer in Wichita.
12: United States Supreme Court Justice Amy Coney Barrett visited Kansas over the weekend and urged more understanding in politics. She was at the Benedictine College to dedicate a new library. United States Supreme Court justices don't endorse political candidates. Barrett did touch on issues related to the upcoming election and said people should be able to disagree.
20: In a time of hyperpolarization, many have limited interaction with those whose beliefs they do not like. But citizens must learn to disagree about ideas without making enemies of the people who hold them. The success of the American project depends on it.
12: President Donald Trump appointed Barrett to the court in 2020. And that's a look at Chapter 2 of the Kansas Journal entry. Don't go anywhere. We'll be back with Chapter 3.
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12: It's Church Swoboda and Shay Smith back with a look at your Kansas Journal entry. Chapter 3 of the Kansas Journal entry is brought to you by Morton Buildings. A Kansas program is working to support people who have lost someone to suicide and strengthen mental health resources across the state. The CDC reports Kansas has nearly 18 suicide deaths for every 100,000 people, with more than 500 deaths each year. State prevention plans estimate that about 135 people are deeply affected by each suicide loss. Kansas Lemonade, a statewide program operated by Six Feet Over, provides long-term support for people affected by suicide loss. The program can help survivors deal with challenges that may arise months or years later, including anniversaries and legal or financial issues. Program leaders are working to create more local teams to help survivors and communities across Kansas. K-State Research and Extension is an important partner in reaching people who may need assistance. Extension offices are located in every Kansas county and can connect residents with mental health information and other resources. More information is available through Six Feet Over and local K-State Extension offices.
22: The Kansas Division of Emergency Management, or KDEM, held a ribbon-cutting ceremony on September 28th for a new addition to the State Emergency Operations Center. The $21 million project includes renovations to the existing state defense building, which was constructed in 1970, along with a new 21,689-square-foot KDEM operations center. A groundbreaking ceremony for the project was held in October 2024. Participants in the ribbon-cutting ceremony included Kansas Governor Laura Kelly, Brigadier General Paul Schneider, Adjutant General Ken Weishar, Director of Public Works, Zach Snethen, principal of HTK Architects, and Dennis Kirshen, president of the Law Company, Inc. KDEM said the new operations center is designed to provide additional space and resources for state emergency management operations.
12: The Kansas Bureau of Investigation is investigating an officer-involved incident in Kansas City, Kansas, that injured a police officer and a suspect. The incident began early Tuesday when a suspect fled a traffic stop and ran over an officer's foot. Police later located the suspect's vehicle in a business parking lot on State Avenue. Officers ordered the suspect out of the vehicle, but he ran. Two officers caught up with him and a physical struggle followed. According to preliminary information, the suspect grabbed an officer's firearm. The officer used a knife and stabbed the suspect multiple times, while another officer struck him with a baton. The suspect eventually released the firearm and was handcuffed. Both the suspect and officer were taken to KU Medical Center. The officer was treated and released. The suspect was in stable condition and is expected to survive. The suspect faces charges with additional charges possible. The KBI investigation remains ongoing.
22: The Kansas Attorney General's office has filed a consumer protection lawsuit against a solar company and four people connected to it, alleging the company used deceptive sales practices to sell rooftop solar systems to Kansas homeowners. According to the state's petition, G3 Solar LLC used door-to-door sales pitches that promised homeowners they would never have an electric bill and that solar systems would provide all of their electricity. The company also allegedly used the name and images of Evergy to give sales pitches more credibility. The state alleges customers were placed in loans lasting up to 30 years, with finance charges that could add as much as 35% to the amount borrowed. The lawsuit also alleges some non-English-speaking customers received sales and financing documents only in English. G3 Solar has stopped operating and filed for bankruptcy. The state is seeking civil penalties, restitution or cancellation of affected contracts, and a permanent ban preventing the defendants from doing business in Kansas. The lawsuit involves 304 documented transactions.
0: Several tornadoes touched down across central Kansas Wednesday evening as severe storms moved through the region. The National Weather Service says tornadoes were reported in Barton, Russell, and Lincoln counties. The storms developed as a powerful low-pressure system moved into Kansas, bringing warm, humid air into the region. The system was also associated with the remnants of Hurricane Polo. The National Weather Service says several low-top supercell thunderstorms developed during the late afternoon and evening. The storms produced multiple tornadoes as they moved across central Kansas. Despite the number of tornado reports, the National Weather Service says there were no significant injuries or significant damage reported. The storms also brought heavy rainfall to parts of Kansas, with additional showers and thunderstorms expected today. Flooding remains a concern in areas that have already received substantial rainfall.
22: What makes a loan actually a loan and not gross income? K-State and Washburn Law professor Roger McEwen explains details that should be followed when people loan each other money. He lists a few examples of when money might be given with the intention of being a loan, but the government might not agree.
1: Let's say that a parent gives a child $500,000 to buy machinery, or a neighboring farmer advances $250,000 so that you can buy cattle, or you've got two farmers that agree to put their money together to buy farmland and then divide the eventual proceeds, or you've got a family member that puts money into an LLC to help finance a land purchase. So I could go on and on with all these types of scenarios.
22: McEwen says the IRS and tax court consider several factors when determining whether money qualifies as a loan, including written documentation, interest, repayment schedules, collateral, and actual payments. The borrower should have a reasonable ability to repay, and both parties should treat the transaction like a legitimate loan. He explains what questions will get asked by others to verify it is a loan.
1: What's the principal amount? What's the interest rate? What are the repayment terms, maturity date, consequences of default? Those are questions IRS is going to ask. Those are the questions the court's going to ask if it ends up in litigation. Did you take those basic steps? So it really depends on the circumstances.
22: That was K-State and Washburn Law professor Roger McEwen with what factors should be evaluated when people choose to exchange money in the form of a loan.
0: The company planning a one-mile underground nuclear reactor in Parsons, Kansas, is pushing back after a report criticized its plans and its stock fell. Rachel Schnelli with the Kansas News Service reports.
2: Iceberg Research published a report about deep fission. It criticized the company's plans, saying the costs of power from the reactor would not be competitive with other energy sources. Iceberg Research also said the timeline for the reactor's approval and construction is too ambitious. Deep fission rejected the report, saying there were distortions and mischaracterizations. The company also noted the report says the author and related parties should be assumed to have shorted the stock, meaning they would make money if it goes down. Deep Fission's stock fell 10% following the report. For the Kansas News Service, I'm Rachel Schnelli in Pittsburgh.
22: Health and wellness experts say people don't have to completely change their routines to make healthier choices. Dawn Jackson-Blattner, registered dietitian and nutritionist, said small manageable changes can help people build healthy habits without feeling overwhelmed.
23: One of the things I'll tell you I just have really liked in the spirit of small changes is I do Sunday mini reset for my week. And on Sundays, I will take about a half an hour and I will ingredient prep. So I'm not doing full meal prep. I'm just doing ingredient prep where I'll do some hard-boiled eggs, some roasted veggies, maybe make some turkey burgers or turkey meatballs. And then my fridge on a rushing Monday, Tuesday, and Wednesday, I have food that I can go in there and eat, and it sets me up for success.
22: Small steps such as preparing healthy ingredients ahead of time or adding a few minutes of movement to the day can help people build momentum.
23: You can get extra steps by parking farther away and taking the stairs, maybe walking on a walking pad when you're watching TV, a little 5-minute walk after dinner. All of those things actually count. Those are really important things to add to your day. You know, you think about 5-minute walk, oh, what's that going to do? Oh, it's a lot better than a 0-minute walk.
22: Blattner reminds people not to become discouraged if they can't immediately establish a perfect routine. She said to have fun with it and start with small changes.
0: Overall enrollment at Kansas universities is down slightly this fall. As Roger Normer with the Kansas News Service reports, numbers released Wednesday show a reversal from several years of growth.
18: While some of the state's largest universities saw a modest gain, enrollment was down at many community colleges. The University of Kansas reported a small increase to continue years of record enrollment. K-State had a smaller gain, and Wichita State's numbers decreased for the first time since the pandemic. The largest enrollment bump was at Emporia State, which is up 6%. Overall enrollment at the state's technical colleges dropped by nearly 7%. Up until this year, Kansas trade schools followed a national growth trend. For the Kansas News Service, I'm Roger Nomer in Wichita.
3: And that's a look at Chapter 3 of the Kansas Journal entry. If you'd like to stay up to date with what goes on here at KFRM, just give our Facebook a like. Search for KFRM 550 AM and hit the like button. For myself, Trish Swoboda, and Shay Smith, you're listening right here on KFRM 550 AM, the voice of the plains.
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5: Clear skies across most of the area tonight. Still some lingering cloud cover over central and eastern portions of Oklahoma. Temperatures falling back into the mid to upper 40s over most of the region, with some low 50s from southern Kansas extending down into northern Oklahoma, 60s over eastern Oklahoma. Temperatures will be a little bit cooler in southwest Kansas and the Oklahoma Panhandle. Temperatures there in the low to mid 40s, and we'll see upper 40s and low 50s over most of Nebraska. Saturday, plenty of sunshine across the region, with high temperatures in the low to mid-70s for most of the area. Warmer temperatures over central and western Nebraska and northwestern Kansas. Temperatures in the mid to upper 70s there, and a few spots along the Colorado border reaching the lower 80s. Sunday, plenty of sunshine once again, and high temperatures in the upper 60s and low 70s over Nebraska and northwestern Kansas. Mid to upper 70s for central and eastern Kansas, and low 80s in Oklahoma. I'm meteorologist Ray Miller.
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8: Credit is an essential part of agriculture, helping farmers manage costs and invest in their operations.
24: Farming is obviously a very expensive industry, so it takes a lot of money to put a crop in the ground, and it takes a while for farmers to get that money back and sell it in the marketplace. And farm credit is one of the ways that they get around that.
8: Farm Bureau economist Faith Parham says USDA is out with estimates on the rising costs of farm credit.
24: Using credit doesn't mean necessarily that the farm or the farm economy is in bad financial health, but something we do look at is the amount of debt farms are taking on. USDA actually says that this is the highest interest rate expenses in 2026 dollars that they've ever estimated.
8: Learn more by visiting fb.org/intel and listen again here for more from the Voice of Agriculture, Kansas Farm Bureau.
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26: News this hour from Town Hall. I'm Keith Peters in Washington. The Pentagon is prioritizing anti-drone technology development. Matt Mattinson reports.
27: That's according to a new memo from Secretary of War Pete Hegseth. It instructs the Department of War to treat delays in the employment of counter-unmanned aircraft systems as an operational risk. This as drones have been deployed in conflicts across the world, notably in Ukraine, as the country blocks Russia's forces using unmanned systems. They're also used at the U.S. southern border as the Department of Homeland Security works to counter smuggling operations from cartels. I'm Matt Mattinson.
26: A sports performance psychologist is highlighting the negative mental health aspects of pushing children too hard when it comes to youth sports. Scott Pringle reports.
28: Dr. Joseph Glasso at Baker Street Behavioral Health says his practice is seeing an increase in families seeking help for their children, feeling stress and anxiety over the pressure to perform well.
29: Because they're so invested in these sports that they're just overwhelmed. Their bodies, their minds are overwhelmed, and they're having trouble keeping up with things that they need to do in their daily lives.
28: He says the business of youth sports is getting pushed to younger ages. Glasso says if a child is not having fun, it's either too much or the the wrong sport. And he says if your child is not growing as an athlete or being a good teammate, that's also a sign it's too much. I'm Scott Pringle.
26: Thousands of flights could get more expensive or canceled if an airport on a remote island in the Pacific Ocean doesn't get a $100 million infusion. The Midway Atoll Airport has no commercial air service, but is an emergency landing option for the thousands of flights that cross the Pacific each year. On Wall Street, the Dow up by 250 points, the Nasdaq rose 319, the S&P 500 advanced 56. More on these stories at townhall.com.
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9: The U.S. economy created far fewer jobs than expected in September, pointing to a surprising soft spot in the labor market.
10: The government's always closely watched monthly jobs report is out, and it has missed expectations. The Bureau of Labor and Statistics says 29,000 non-farm payroll jobs were created in September, down from the 162,000 seen in August. Most analysts were expecting today's numbers to come in at right around 84,000. The unemployment rate, while it didn't change significantly, did tick up from 4.1% to 4.2. In addition to the weakness in September, the August jobs count was revised lower to reflect a gain of 133,000, while July switched from a gain to a loss as payrolls fell by 10,000. Bertie Bennett, Washington.
9: Wall Street closed higher after that weaker-than-expected report that raised hopes the Federal Reserve will hold rates steady this month. The Dow was up 250 points. For the Wall Street Business Report, I'm Bob Agnew.
26: 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TSA officers will no longer be allowed to sit while checking IDs at U.S. airport security checkpoints.
11: The agency is removing chairs, saying having officers on their feet will keep them more alert and reinforce security. The union representing TSA workers criticizing the move, saying the chairs provide basic ergonomic support for officers who stand and walk on hard surfaces all day. The change comes as the TSA faces broader restructuring proposals, including potential staffing and budget cuts. The agency oversees security at airports nationwide and employs about 60,000 people. John Scott reporting.
26: The merged Paramount and Warner Brothers Discovery Company will go by the name of Skydance. Paramount CEO David Ellison said the name will become official once the merger is finalized. Ellison's film and television production company is called Skydance Media. More on these stories at townhall.com.
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14: And we continue with Our American Stories and the story of Rodney Dangerfield. Let's pick up where we last left off.
16: So we worked on his first day's shooting, and I said, all right, action. Rodney, action? He says, you want me to do the bit? I said, yeah, do the bit. Okay, so he was so raw, he didn't even understand that action was the signal to start. But the punchline to that is by the end of the shoot, he finished a scene and he came over to me and he said, I guess I'm an actor.
0: The first scene he ever shot, he starts to sweat. I said, oh my God, this guy's gonna have a heart attack. I go, you know, so in between takes, I go, Rodney, are you okay? No, no. He said, what's the matter? I suck. I'm stuck. I'm dying out there. I said, what do you mean? Nobody's laughing. Nobody's laughing. I said, Rodney, they can't laugh. Right, because I suck. I said, Rodney, they can't laugh because they won't be able to use the soundtrack.
1: So let's dance.
2: Caddyshack was released in 1980 and was a smash hit, but its true success is found in the avid cult following it's developed over the years. Here's Everybody Loves Raymond co-star Brad Garrett.
1: The man's a menace.
12: Most comedians, that's probably one of their top 10 movies of all time, and it's what we call a road movie. It's something when we get on the bus or get on a plane, we take literally with us and we watch, and it stands up still today.
2: In 1983, at the age of 61, Rodney was asked to play the role of a hard-living derelict and degenerate named Monty Capuletti. Here's the writer for Easy Money, Dennis Blair.
15: This was like the height of his popularity, and he goes, so they want to do a movie starring me. So if you come up with an idea, let me know. So by the next night, I had this idea of just, you know, a guy has to stop drinking, smoking, and gambling for a year to get $10 million. He thought, that's a good idea.
17: I'm very familiar with him, and there's a part of me that's part of him, too, you know? The idea that a good time is going to the track and having a few drinks and gambling. That's part of me, too, my personal life. It's hard to contain myself. That's where we got the idea for the movie.
19: Comedy comes from tragedy, and that could not be more true about anyone more than Rodney Dangerfield. He really was a tortured soul who turned it into a lot of jokes and making everyone else laugh, but he didn't laugh a lot himself.
2: Rodney's next movie was his greatest success and earned him a new generation of fans. Back to School dropped in 1986 and grossed more than $100 million at the box office and became another cult hit with the college kids, a group that would become one of Rodney's most enthusiastic fans. At 65, Rodney had finally climbed to the top of the comedy world. Mindful of his struggles, Rodney used his status and his HBO comedy show to help jumpstart the careers of talented and up-and-coming comedians.
17: I know how tough it is for a comedian when he starts. If I see a guy who I think is funny, it's my pleasure to try to move him along. Here, let the people see him.
0: He appreciated talent.
17: In this thing called showbiz, he's one of the guys who's coming up real fast.
0: And I like that about Rodney Dangerfield. He admired other comics because he loved the art of comedy.
17: Robert Townsend is really dynamite. Okay.
20: Rodney had a lot of empathy for comedians, so he knew how difficult...
22: Voice of the Plains, KFRM, Salina, Kansas.
20: The motivation where he kind of felt the need to nurture.
17: I'm going to hire both of you.
23: Rodney was offered by HBO a series of stand-up comedy specials where he would bring in stand-up comics and feature them on his HBO specials.
30: He was the doorkeeper. He was able to open doors for guys that he really liked.
17: All right, give it up now for Tim Allen. Okay, here we go. All right, Tim, here we go, baby. All right.
0: Most of the people that were on those shows became superstars.
31: All right.
0: It was a big break for them in show business to be on a show with Rodney Dangerfield.
32: Rodney was responsible for a whole bunch of superstars. Seinfeld, Jim Carrey. Jim Carrey was his opening act, which he was very proud of. Andrew Dice Clay, Roseanne Barr. Just all of these people became superstars.
17: You're going to get a kick out of Bad Sam. Okay, Sammy West.
0: Sam Kinison was rebellious. Sam was having a tough time in the business because he was different.
17: It just shows how generous he was. Most comics are very threatened by other funny people.
0: He would help us out. Sometimes we would sell him jokes that he'd never use because he knew we needed the money, and he allowed us to keep our dignity, you know? Some really bad material I sold him over the years.
31: Just having Rodney know you and think you're funny was like a, you know, you carry it with you like a badge of honor. As a young guy back then, I was like, that was huge for me. And for my confidence.
2: After a 10-year courtship, Rodney, the 72-year-old Jew, married the 40-year-old Mormon Joan Child in 1993. His act was selling out all over the country. Everyone wanted to see Rodney. As the 1990s came to a close, Rodney was approaching his 80s, and his years of hard living were beginning to catch up with him. On August 24th, 2004, Rodney had heart valve replacement surgery. When asked how long he'd be hospitalized, he said, "If all goes well, about a week. If not, about an hour and a half."
3: After Rodney's final heart surgery, he slipped into a coma and was in the coma for 40 days. They pretty much let me try everything to try to bring him out. And part of that included that they gave me permission to bring in, beyond family, other people that had strong emotional connections to him. And I got on the phone and called a few comics. And they all knew the mission. Try to say something that maybe Rodney would react to. I heard some of the best material in the world from Jay Leno, Jim Carrey, Adam Sandler. Louis Anderson came almost every day. Bob Saget, Andrew Dice Clay, Roseanne. And we just thought there was hope.
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5: Yeah. I'll tell you a great Rodney story. I was pretty close to Rodney. And when Rodney was in the hospital, he was in a coma. And his wife, Joan, God bless her, she was by his side the whole time. And I go to visit Rodney, and we're standing there, and she goes, "Well, Jay, take Rodney's hand." So I take Rodney's hand. And she says, "Rodney, if you know Jay's here, squeeze his finger." Okay, so I feel my finger get squeezed. And then I lean, and I said to Rodney, "Rodney, that's not my finger."
4: And Rodney... And I could see Rodney kind of, you know, he just, you know, and I felt good.
6: Oh, Jay, all right, yeah.
4: My favorite guys laugh.
6: He's the girl.
2: On October 5th, 2004, at 1:20 p.m., Rodney Dangerfield passed away at 82. A funeral was held for him a few days later.
7: What a crowd, what a crowd.
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21: My wife, she's a lousy cook. At my house, we pray after we eat.
24: I miss Rodney. God, it's tough not to.
25: I don't think he really believed he was that good. But the audience said, "Yes, you're wonderful." And he was. That's it.
27: And you know, he always say, "Hey, you got no respect, you know, no respect." In reality, all he did was get respect.
3: I just wish that everyone had the chance that I had to spend so much time with him and to see his humanity and his generous spirit. I was the luckiest girl in the world.
7: Like everyone else in this thing called showbiz, I like applause, but I'll tell you, there's something to me that's more important than applause. It may mean nothing to you, but a lot to me. It's just when I walk off, if you'd all just give me one of these.
2: One of these is Rodney holding up the okay sign.
14: And a terrific job on the production, editing, and storytelling by our own Greg Hengler. And we learned that the movie business really catapulted Dangerfield into another stratosphere. Caddyshack first, which became a comic's favorite, America's favorite. And of course, Back to School, which a young generation fell in love with. Dangerfield was never better in anything. And then, of course, his promotion of other talent. The daddy factor came out in him. The nurturer came out in him. And he just loved opening doors for other guys in the business through his HBO show. People like Jim Carrey and Seinfeld and Roseanne Barr. The story of Rodney Dangerfield on Our American Stories.

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1: 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Stephen Ambrose was one of America's leading biographers and historians. At the core of Ambrose's phenomenal success was his simple but straightforward belief that history is biography. History, he always said, is about people. Stephen Ambrose passed away in 2002, but his epic storytelling accounts can now be heard here on Our American Stories, thanks to those who run his estate. Our next story begins in early 1943 during the Second World War. Here's Stephen Ambrose with a story.
2: The first battle the United States Army fought in the Second World War began on St. Valentine's Day of 1943 at a place called Kasserine Pass in North Africa. And the way that battle went, all this unconditional surrender business that we had been demanding a month before was just talk, because the U.S. Army did not do well at the Battle of Kasserine Pass. There were a lot of reasons why it didn't do well. First of all, the training hadn't been rigorous enough. The Army and the men in the Army officers who were doing the training, the old regular Army officers who were the cadre around which this miracle took place to transform the American Army from less than 200,000 men in 1940 to an army of 8 million men in 1943. This cadre of officers who trained these guys, they thought they were putting them through the toughest training that you could put somebody through, and indeed they thought it was up to the standards of the SS or the Red Army. And the men thought that they were at the absolute peak of physical condition, and that they had been very well trained and they were ready to take on the Wehrmacht, and they all found out they weren't. They were not well trained, they were not in good shape. They didn't know their weapons, they didn't know their tactics, their fire control was miserable, their communications between units was sadly lacking. Even their knowledge of the equipment was short of what was required. The battle thus provided a lot of lessons, some of which were on the need for training, and more of it, and more realistic training, and twice as hard as it had been, and three times, and even four times as hard. A lot of what was learned was in terms of techniques. A lot of what was learned was about the shortcomings of intelligence, and thereby hangs a bit of a tale. In 1939, as Poland was falling, some Polish mathematicians managed to get an Enigma machine out of Poland. Now, the Enigma was a coding machine that had been developed in the 1920s and used in some European businesses, taken over by the Nazis, the patent for it, in 1933 when they took power, and it became their encrypting machine for World War II. They were certain that it was the best encoding machine in the world, and they were right. They were sure that it was unbreakable, and they were wrong. The British, with the help of this machine that the Poles had got, and with the help of Polish mathematicians, managed to break the Enigma code in the same way that the Americans had broken the Japanese purple code. And so through the war, the Allies were listening in on all German radio traffic, which meant that whenever the Germans were in a situation and they didn't have secure telephone lines and had to use the radio, we knew what they were saying to each other. Sometimes you only got a part of the message. Sometimes The decoding of the message took so long that by the time it had been accomplished, the information was useless. Sometimes the information hurt rather than helped. And that's the story of Kasserine Pass. As Rommel retreated from Alamein all the way across Libya,

0: was going to have to impose an inferiority complex on the American Army. And we're going to have to do it right now in this first encounter. So he proposed to launch an attack spearheaded by what was left of his Africa Corps armor at a place called Kasserine Pass that would break through the American lines and then go all the way up to Algiers and take Algiers, and thus cut all of these British and American forces off from their supplies and force a general surrender, but more importantly, even from Rommel's point of view, impose this inferiority complex on the American troops. He thought that it would be relatively easy to do because he, like many German officers, thought of the Americans as soft, effeminate even. An attitude that was very much strengthened when his patrols began coming back and said, "My God, boss, they delivered, can you believe this? They delivered turkeys for Christmas dinner for these guys on the front lines." Once somebody came back and brought in a box and it had a chocolate cake in it that had been baked in Georgia and sent overseas, and the Americans had given it space on planes and brought it over to North Africa and delivered it to a kid on the front lines. And from the point of view of Rommel and his officers, these guys ain't ready for war at all.
1: And you've been listening to the great Stephen Ambrose telling stories like no one else can tell. Our first battle, it didn't go well. We weren't prepared. We were humiliated. We had a lot to learn about almost everything. The more superior trained forces of Rommel thought they were, well, giving us a beat down and getting inside our heads and thinking we could not fight. Moreover, they gleaned some perhaps wrong conclusions by seeing how we treated our soldiers, flying in turkeys and flying in good food from overseas. When we come back, more of this remarkable story of American resilience and so much more here on Our American Stories. 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
3: Clear skies across most of the area tonight. Still some lingering cloud cover over central and eastern portions of Oklahoma. Temperatures falling back into the mid to upper 40s over most of the region, with some low 50s from southern Kansas extending down into northern Oklahoma, 60s over eastern Oklahoma. Temperatures will be a little bit cooler in southwest Kansas and the Oklahoma Panhandle. Temperatures there in the low to mid 40s, and we'll see upper 40s and low 50s over most of Nebraska. Saturday, plenty of sunshine across the region, with high temperatures in the low to mid-70s for most of the area. Warmer temperatures over central and western Nebraska and northwestern Kansas. Temperatures in the mid to upper 70s there, and a few spots along the Colorado border reaching the lower 80s. Sunday, plenty of sunshine once again, and high temperatures in the upper 60s and low 70s over Nebraska and northwestern Kansas. Mid to upper 70s for central and eastern Kansas, and low 80s in Oklahoma. I'm meteorologist Ray Miller.
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1: And we continue with Our American Stories and with the great Steve Ambrose. And he's bringing us back to 1943 and to Northern Africa, the earliest campaign the American soldiers had with the great Nazi general and tank commander, General Rommel. Let's pick up where we last

0: left off.
1: And from the point of view of Rommel and his officers, these guys ain't ready for war at all. So he proposed to launch this attack. But Hitler thought, no, that's not right. Rommel doesn't have the fuel supplies that'll carry him all the way to Algiers. He's going for too big a solution. And the Americans down here are too weak and too ill-organized in any case. The threat is the British up here in the northern part of Tunisia, threatening Bizerta and the city of Tunis. They need to be driven back. And so Hitler decided we'll have an offensive up here in the north, commanded by General von Arnim. And radio messages came from Rome to Rommel in Tunisia, ordering him to send his troops up north. Those messages were intercepted, decoded, came to the Allied intelligence headquarters, and there a British general who is the G2, the head of intelligence, his name was Mockler Ferriman, wonderful British name. Mockler Ferriman read these intercepts and said to Eisenhower, General, they're going to be attacking in the north. We better move our strength up there. I said, well, I don't know. He said, you know, the reports that we're getting from our patrols down around Kasserin is that that Rommel's building up down there. I think we ought to leave this strength down here in the south. No, Mockler Ferriman said, absolutely. I've got the message right here. Rommel's going to be moving those men up north, and von Arnim's going to attack, and you'd better get your strength up north. And Eisenhower did. And Rommel just disobeyed orders. And right there is the trouble with intelligence. It can be absolutely accurate, right up to date, the real thing. This is the order that Rommel gets. What are you going to do if the guy disobeys the order? The intelligence is worthless. It's worse than worthless. It causes you to make bad dispositions, which Eisenhower did. Rommel's initial successes in Kasserin were staggering. An entire armored regiment just gone. Trucks abandoned, tanks blown up, men shot up, men taken prisoner. The commanding general of the American forces, the Second Corps it was, his name was Fredendall, Lloyd Fredendall, had before the battle been digging in his headquarters behind the front lines. He had all of his engineers working on blasting holes in the rock and getting way down, way, way down, deep into the earth. So he'd have a secure headquarters. People were embarrassed when they saw it. Eisenhower saw it and he said, Lloyd, you got to get out into the front lines once in a while. And he said, let me remind you, Lloyd, you know, generals are expendable just like anything else in this war. If it leads to victory, Fredendall kept digging. And when the attack came, he cracked under the pressure. And within the first 12 hours, he turned the battle over to his regimental commanders and went down into his cot deep into the bowels of the earth and took a 24-hour nap. We were discussing whether a 1943 invasion of France would have worked or not. Could roundup have happened? It's always seemed to me that the answer has to come down finally, no, because, that is, it wouldn't have worked, because the commander of the American forces in what would have been a 1943 Operation Overlord would not have been Dwight Eisenhower, it would have been Lloyd Fredendall. He was a wonderful officer. General Marshall thought the world of him. It was assumed he was going to be one of the American stars, if not the Eisenhower of the Second World War. But when the test came, he cracked. And there's no way of ever knowing in advance who's going to crack and who's going to be able to handle the strain. And as I've said, it wasn't just Fredendall who did badly in this Kasserin Pass, and Eisenhower himself has a lot to answer for, because he was, after all, the responsible officer. He realized that, and he realized the value of what had been learned. Our soldiers are learning rapidly, he wrote to Marshall at the height of the battle. And while I still believe that many of the lessons we are forced to learn at the cost of lives should have been learned at home, he was absolutely right about that. The training should have been a lot tougher. I assure you that the troops that come out of this campaign are going to be battle-wise and tactically efficient. He said, the men are now so mad, they're ready to fight. They didn't like getting kicked around by the Germans. All our people, he went on, from the very highest to the very lowest, have learned that this is not a child's game, and we are ready to get down to business. Now, some might have said this is a little late in the game to be getting down to business. This is January or February of 1943. The Russians have been getting down to business for a long time, as well as, of course, the Germans. Anyway, now we're ready to get down to business. He called George Patton from Morocco to come out and take command of the Second Corps. He dismissed Fredendall and sent him home in disgrace. And he brought George Patton in from Morocco. And when Patton arrived, I gave him advice that he might well better have given to himself, because he had had doubts about Fredendall when he saw him digging in the ground like that. And well, here's his own analysis. "You must not retain for one instant," he told Patton, "any man in a responsible position where you have become doubtful of his ability to do the job. This matter frequently calls for more courage than any other thing you will have to do, but I expect you to be perfectly cold-blooded about it." And here he's referring to something that did hurt the U.S. Army in the Second World War. And the officer corps before the war was so tiny, you know, of senior officers. Everybody knew everybody, and they were all friends, and they'd all been to parties together and gone hunting together and served together in Panama or the Philippines or Fort Bragg or wherever. And they hated to have to dismiss in disgrace their friends. "But," Ike said, "this matter calls for more courage than any other thing you'll have to do, but you have to be perfectly cold-blooded about it. Officers that fail must be ruthlessly weeded out. Considerations of friendship, family, kindliness, and nice personality have nothing whatsoever to do with this problem. You must be tough and get rid of the lazy, the slothful, the indifferent, or the complacent." Those were very valuable lessons that were learned, and at a relatively small cost. And we did stop, finally, Rommel's advance, although the truth of the matter is it was more a case of his running out of supplies, especially gasoline, than anything else that stopped his Kasserine Pass advance. And now the weight of materiel began to make itself feel. Hitler had written off North Africa. Rommel wasn't getting anything. And the United States was pouring the goods into North Africa. A general offensive was undertaken against the von Arnim forces in the north and Rommel's forces in the south. Hitler, recognizing that it was going to go under pretty soon and realizing that he had with Rommel a tremendous national asset because of Rommel's incredible popularity in Germany, pulled Rommel out. Rommel also had high blood pressure and other problems. But Rommel was pulled out so that he wouldn't be there for the humiliation of the final surrender and so that he would be available for the defense of France when the time came. And in May 8th of 1943, Tunis fell to General Bradley's forces, and the Axis had now been cleared out of North Africa.
0: And you've been listening to Stephen Ambrose tell the story of the Kasserine Pass, the early difficulties, and then ultimately the victory that led to our victory in North Africa, and on to bigger things and harder things in Northern Europe. And great job on the production, as always, by Greg Hengler. And my goodness, what we learn about intelligence, they thought they had good intelligence until they found out they didn't. And that can happen to all of us, right? We're certain about things we think we know until everything, well, is different than what we know. And there was a humiliating defeat, but they miscalculated, the Nazis did, how Americans would bear defeat. And that was, we got angry and we got better and we got tougher. And then in came Patton. And in came a person who could do the job. And my goodness, did he. The story of our first victory, our first loss, and so much more. The Northern Africa campaign, as told by Stephen Ambrose, here on Our American Stories.

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3: This is Lee Habib, and this is Our American Stories, and we tell stories about, well, just about everything here on this show. And one of our favorite regular features is a feature called Final Thoughts. And today, our regular contributor, Bill Bryke, tells us a story from his little town, Antrim, New Hampshire.
4: Antrim's voters elected me a cemetery trustee in 2018. I'd helped two other trustees govern the town's four public cemeteries. It's meant receiving occasional telephone calls from relatives of deceased persons who wanted to be buried in Antrim. Among the usual reasons for this are that the deceased was born or spent many happy summers in the town. The callers generally asked about getting the grave dug. I gather the correct term of art is opening the grave. I refer them to a pleasant, good-natured, and compassionate gentleman with a backhoe who performs this office for a funeral parlor in the neighboring town of Hillsborough and for anyone else in the area who needs his services. Antrim's public cemeteries are Center, Meeting House Hill, North Branch, and Over East. I visited them all before my election. The town's Department of Highways had maintained them well. Three of the four are now full, with many dark gray, heavily weathered slate markers from the 18th and 19th centuries. Only North Branch is active, which is to say new customers are welcome. Recently, after a friendly and sympathetic chat with an older woman who wishes to bury her son's remains here, I strolled down to Cemetery Road, a well-kept dirt road that borders my property, just beyond an unnamed stream that flows from my land towards Steele's Pond and the North Branch River. It was amidst the heat wave in mid-July 2019. The slightest breeze was welcome. As is usually the case with rural dirt roads, the trees lining both sides of the right-of-way had grown tall and large enough to form a kind of green tunnel, which I found beautiful and soothing. Some of the older trees toward the top of the hill seemed to have grown as mirrors of one another, their upper branches entwined. Perhaps they are ideal lovers growing side by side and together, completing one another. I reached the cemetery and found the second gate open, so I entered and found my caller's family plot. It is large and inspires confidence that her relatives will find room there long after I am gone. When I was a child, my family lived at 57 Columbia Street in Mohawk, New York, the first house my parents owned. It was across from the Mohawk Cemetery. My mother occasionally noted that whatever one might say about a cemetery, its occupants were quiet neighbors. I often walked through it. I found the markers a kind of history book, nearly all bearing the names of ordinary people whose lives were quietly lived in a small town away from the shouting and tumult of the great world. The Mohawk Cemetery had only one distinguished occupant, Francis Elias Spinner, who had been Herkimer County Sheriff, a militia general, a three-term U.S. representative, once Democrat, twice a Republican, and Treasurer of the United States under Presidents Lincoln, Johnson, and Grant. He was also the first federal executive to hire women for clerical work on the same basis as men. He was renowned for his flamboyantly elaborate signature, which appeared on millions of United States notes. He had developed it consciously to discourage counterfeiting. The signature appears on his grave marker in the Mohawk Cemetery. It also appears on the plinth of his monument across the Mohawk River in Herkimer, New York, which also bears this quotation. "The fact that I was instrumental in introducing women to employment in the offices of the government gives me more real satisfaction than all the other deeds of my life." Coming back to my summer's day in the North Branch Cemetery, I paused for a few moments to look north, across the valley of the North Branch River toward Campbell Mountain in Hillsboro. Then I went down the rows of stones, noting several fellows who cantered off with the New Hampshire Dragoons during the Civil War, and a quantity who had served in World Wars I and II. One fellow had served in both. When I was a boy, such men and women called themselves retreads. There were also a few who had served in Vietnam. There were also a few revolutionaries, mostly identified by the militia company in which they had served. Although I know he's buried in North Branch, I couldn't find a marker for the long-lived George Gates. Born August 8, 1753, and died December 13, 1845. He had fought at Bunker Hill on June 17, 1775. Among those commanded, "Don't fire until you see the whites of their eyes," and helped prove, as one British officer wrote, "that the Americans are full as good soldiers as ours." One fellow named Tuttle, an old New England family, had a few small stones placed atop his marker. It's a touching custom derived from the Jews. Flowers fade, stones endure. Perhaps a secular meaning might be found, too. As long as one is remembered by someone, one never truly dies. So I found a suitable pebble in the dirt road I was on and placed it among the others on the Tuttle marker. Two markers were particularly memorable. One read, "Archie F. Perry, 1886-1950, an honest man." There are worse things for which to be remembered. The other was a bench for a member of an old Antrim family whose relatives I know. It reads, "Dennis C. Gale, Sr., 1943-2008. We sit here, thankfully. He was the man he didn't have to be." There were several other benches about North Branch. They reminded me of the 19th century custom of picnicking in cemeteries, bringing the baskets to the family plots. Before Sir Alexander Fleming identified penicillin, death was a constant visitor for many families. Perhaps this custom allowed people to share good times with their deceased relatives. It waned by the 20s as early deaths became less common. The benches also reminded me of Conrad Aiken, the Pulitzer Prize-winning poet and man of letters who retired to Savannah, where he had been born. He often sat by his parents' grave in Bonaventure Cemetery, at least in part for the view of the harbor and of the arriving and departing merchantmen. He once saw a ship with an intriguing name heading down to the sea. He did some research at the Port Authority, where he confirmed the ship's name and looked up her destination. That information gave him a two-line poem. Aiken's tombstone is a bench. He wanted people to sit and enjoy a martini by his grave. On it is the poem, which is his epitaph. "Cosmos Mariner, destination unknown."
3: And great job, as always, to Robbie Davis for his work here at Our American Stories. And a special thanks to Bill Bryke for this piece. He's one of our regular contributors and just a great voice. And my goodness, I keep thinking of Archie F. Perry, 1886 to 1950, and all it says on his grave marker are three words, "an honest man." It doesn't get better than that. And by the way, we'd love to hear your final thought stories, stories about death, stories from people who are in their final days. There are not more interesting stories than that, or it could even just be a eulogy. My goodness, the eulogies we heard from the Kobe Bryant memorial, from the memorial of Arnold Palmer, which is some of the best material we've ever put on the air. The storytelling is so beautiful. 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Bill Bryke, more of his storytelling from the little part of America called Antrim, New Hampshire, here on Our American Stories.

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1: And we're back with Our American Stories, and now we bring you one of our favorite contributors and producers, John Elfner, to tell us the story of the iconic book collection known as the Harvard Classics, created by a president of Harvard from the 1800s because of his unusual philosophy on education.
2: In the early 1900s, a man named Charles Eliot made this bold claim.
3: One could get a first-class education from a shelf of books 5 feet long.
2: That claim might strike some as surprising, but what is even more surprising is that this man, Charles Eliot, was president of Harvard University, a position he held for nearly 40 years. It seems odd that the president of America's most prestigious university would say, you don't need a school to become educated. But if you know a little more about Charles Eliot and the United States at the turn of the century, this statement makes more sense. During the early 1900s, the United States was experiencing rapid transformation. The American Industrial Revolution created loads of factory jobs, which were luring farmers from rural America and immigrants from across the ocean to American cities.
4: The population of cities was skyrocketing during this period.
2: That's Dr. Robert Johnston. He's a history professor at the University of Illinois at Chicago, and he's an expert on this period.
4: The social changes of the late 19th and early 20th century in the United States were among the most momentous in our nation's history. People came from all over the globe so that they could have better lives for themselves and for their children.
2: Of course, they were drawn to America to improve their economic circumstances, but for many, there was more to it than that.
4: We might call these people strivers, people who really sought to improve themselves in what we think of as a classic American way.
2: The desire of these strivers to improve themselves was recognized by members of America's established elite class. And none was more elite than Dr. Charles Eliot, the longest-serving president of Harvard University. You heard Eliot's claim at the beginning of the story about the possibility of an education minus a university. And that was no hollow claim from Eliot. He had spent his last four decades as Harvard's president, transforming the institution from its original mission as a minister's training school to become a leading liberal arts college. As Eliot was nearing retirement, he began to consider how his transformation of Harvard could be shared more broadly with those who couldn't attend a university.
4: Of course, the problem was that still very few people could go to college, not just Harvard, but any college. And so what would you do if you want to create an opportunity for everyone?
2: Eliot saw the nation's emerging striver class and began speaking to them on their terms. What if, he imagined, the classics taught at Harvard could be made more widely available, especially to those who couldn't afford to take 4 years off of work to attend a university? Central to that vision was his belief in the power of the written word to educate anyone. I'm telling you, this guy loved books, and he believed books, not teachers, were the surest path to becoming educated.
3: Books are the quietest and most constant of friends. They are the most accessible and wisest of counselors, and the most patient of teachers.
2: He even began to share in public addresses his belief that a university may not be necessary to become what he called a cultivated man.
3: A 3-foot shelf would hold books enough to afford a good substitute for a liberal education to anyone who would read them with devotion, even if he could spare but 15 minutes a day for reading.
2: 15 minutes a day, that's all it would take. And Dr. Eliot's bookshelf was the right idea at the right time. There was a public appetite for something like this. Here again is Dr. Robert Johnston.
4: Part of thinking of a better life, of capturing the American dream, was not just about making money and buying a better house, but in fact becoming cultured. And to do that, people realized that they wanted to be educated in a very broad and liberal way.
2: Eliot later amended his estimation of the size of the bookshelf to 5 feet, and his frequent references to this idea earned it the name Dr. Eliot's 5-foot bookshelf. But it's not clear that this idea was anything Eliot ever intended to actually create. Sure, it was consistent with his ideas about the value of liberal arts education. But for Eliot, this 5-foot bookshelf idea seems to have been more of a rhetorical flourish than an actual intention. And it was an easy claim to make, since he likely assumed he'd never have to test the ability of his bookshelf to educate. That was until Peter Collier, one of the nation's biggest publishers, heard Eliot make this claim in a speech and said to Eliot, "Oh yeah, prove it." Peter Collier was the publisher of Collier's Magazine. Collier's billed itself as a weekly collection of fact, fiction, sensation, wit, humor, and news. The magazine featured prominent writers including Jack London, Upton Sinclair, and the creator of Sherlock Holmes, Sir Arthur Conan Doyle. And the public ate it up. Collier's was first published in 1888, and by 1892, it was going to 250,000 homes in America. By the time Charles Eliot was publicly ruminating about his 5-foot bookshelf, that number had grown to 500,000. And why was there such a large audience for a magazine like Collier's at this time? It was because the changing nature of work was creating something new in the labor force: leisure time. People were working shifts instead of tending to a farm, which operates essentially 24 hours a day. And because shift work was predictable, so was free time.
4: As much as people were working and working many hours and working very hard, they did have the means and the hours available to go out and have genuine leisure opportunities in many ways for the first time at a mass level. They were able to read.
2: And read they did. And now, thanks to Peter Collier, they had something to read that could make them what Charles Eliot called a cultivated man, the Harvard Classics.
4: Following on the great success of these mass subscription magazines, people like Peter Collier said, why can't we do this for a book series? It would be the same model, the same demographic, and people would love to grasp the opportunity to get a genuine liberal education.
2: Charles Eliot accepted Collier's challenge, and upon Eliot's retirement, he, along with several professors from Harvard, began selecting works that were worthy of inclusion in the 5-foot bookshelf. They agreed that a 50-volume collection would be suitable, and in May of 1909, immediately following Eliot's retirement from Harvard, the work began. The list of works included that covered over 23,000 pages is too long to do justice to, but you can guess some of the authors: Plato, Cicero, John Milton, St. Augustine, Walt Whitman, Shakespeare, and so many others. The marketing of the Harvard Classics was genius, and Charles Eliot's renown was central to this marketing. He made several public statements like this one to advertise the Harvard Classics.
3: Within the limits of 50 volumes containing about 23,000 pages, my task was to provide the means of obtaining such knowledge of ancient and modern literature as seemed essential to the 20th century idea of a cultivated man.
2: And the visual presentation of the Harvard Classics was ingenious as well. Upon its release, 3 distinct bindings were printed. A limited first edition run of 20,000 copies included Charles Eliot's watermark signature on every page. The edition was known as the Deluxe Edition. Other limited editions of the Harvard Classics were marketed afterwards. There was the Eliot Edition, signed by Charles Eliot and limited to 1,000 sets, and the Alumni Edition Deluxe. For the record, it isn't clear what made this edition alumni or deluxe, but to the buyers, it surely felt like a luxury. Many editions were published in crimson-colored binding, and as everyone knew, the color crimson meant Harvard. And the Harvard seal was printed on the binding, so visitors to the house of an owner of the classics could immediately identify the collection. Most importantly, there was an eager audience for this series. City dwellers were eager to improve themselves, and the Harvard Classics promised the reader entrance into the status of the cultivated man. In the first 2 decades of the Harvard Classics publishing, over 350,000 full sets were sold, and countless more were sold as Collier's continued to publish various editions until 1970. You can still find sets in American households today. I grew up in a house with a full set on display. And where did we display it? Ironically, in a 5-foot bookshelf in our bathroom. I'll let you insert your own joke there. But in the meantime, here again is Dr. Robert Johnston on the significance of the Harvard Classics.
4: There's this idea that you can't have democracy without an educated citizenry. And I think there's actually much to that. To have a functioning, good, working, truly democratic society, you do need to have people who are well-educated at a very mass level. Series like the Harvard Classics were crucial to that.
2: My family set of the Harvard Classics was recently donated to a local high school, and given the clear educational goals of Dr. Eliot's 5-foot bookshelf, this seemed like a pretty appropriate place for the Harvard Classics to be displayed. You can still find complete sets online in pretty good condition. So if you have an empty 5-foot shelf and an available 15 minutes a day, maybe you want to get yourself a set of the Harvard Classics.
1: And a special thanks to John Elfner for some terrific storytelling. And if you're lucky enough to be in his school, well, John's a history teacher in a public school system in Illinois. And my goodness, if we had more history teachers like this, history would actually be interesting. And what a story to tell about Dr. Charles Eliot and the shift from colleges as theology schools and divinity schools to classic liberal arts schools. And now, well, whatever your opinion, to what they are now. And my goodness, to have read these classics and have them in one space and sell 350,000 of them, complete series, showed you the truth of the appetite for these strivers. It wasn't just about money, and it wasn't just about a home. It was about culture, too, and this leisure time to be able to read that the 20th century brought to everybody. Farmers, well, who had the time? Work, work, work. And the idea that we had this kind of time, one of the great, great advances in world history. The story of Dr. Charles Eliot, the story of the Harvard Classics, and so much more here on Our American Stories.
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7: On May 8, 1945, Allied forces defeated the National Socialist Workers' Party of Germany, known as Nazis, ending World War II in Europe. But the war with Japan continued. Finally, the Emperor of Japan surrendered his country. The treaty was to be signed in the Bay of Tokyo, but Allied Commander General MacArthur didn't trust the Japanese military and thought they may be trying to pull something suicidal. Consequently, on that day, September 2nd, he ordered 1,000 fighter aircraft to continually circle the skies of Tokyo to convey to the Japanese command the war was going to end that day, one way or another.
6: This has been The Making of America. I'm Michael Emerson, and you can visit us at jeffersonmediagroup.com.
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9: Public News Service Friday afternoon update. I'm Mike Clifford. Tennessee's latest execution attempt ended without a death, renewing scrutiny of the state's lethal injection process. Governor Bill Lee calls for a comprehensive third-party review and pause executions for the rest of 2026. Krista Pike, the state's only woman on death row, remains alive after receiving two doses of phenobarbital on Wednesday.
10: Laura Porter of the U.S. campaign to end the death penalty says advocates had already raised concerns about the execution team, the drug's protocol, and other factors. Her group has been pushing the state to be more open about the process, including whether those involved are competent to do the procedure.
11: All of this stuff is conducted secretly, and the state has consistently held they don't have to share any information with anybody about how they carry out executions.
10: The Tennessee Department of Corrections says staff followed every step of the state's approved execution protocol. Danielle Smith reporting.
9: And New York's Governor Kathy Hochul signed an executive order appointing New York Attorney General Letitia James to serve as a special prosecutor in the Cornell University alleged rape case. Hochul says James will investigate the 2024 case and, if warranted, prosecute any offenses arising from the investigation. Meantime, for hundreds of thousands of Alabama households, having an income doesn't necessarily mean being able to afford the basics. The latest United for Alice report finds 45% of Alabama's roughly 2 million households were either living below the federal poverty level or earning above it but still unable to afford basic household expenses.
12: That amounts to more than 911,000 households. John Bowman, executive director of Hope Inspired Ministries, says his workforce development organization often sees people starting from ground zero, facing challenges that go well beyond simply finding a job.
13: The biggest barriers, I would say, is transportation, housing, childcare, but once they get to that point where they're working and start getting their own housing, that's kind of when it gets difficult.
12: The Alice Report finds many working households are earning above the poverty line but still falling short of basic expenses. The pressure is also showing up across rural America. I'm Tramell Gomes.
9: Next, this year, a club says Iowa's largest power companies are failing to meet their clean energy goals. Instead, they're leaning too much on natural gas and coal. In the latest report, MidAmerican IPL received an F because of continued investments in natural gas. Pam Mackey-Taylor is with the Sierra Club's Iowa chapter.
14: Instead of looking at 21st energy policy, they're staying with the 19th and 20th century policies of gas and coal plants. That has huge impacts on our health and on affordability.
9: The utility company says it is investing in alternative energy but must rely on fossil fuels as data centers drive up electricity demands. This is Public News Service. In Utah, rural voters often face long distances, unreliable mail service, and changing election rules ahead of the November 3rd midterm election. The challenges are especially acute in San Juan County.
15: The Navajo Nation covers about one-third of the county's land, with more than 6,000 people in that area. Lenise Peterman is rural director for Stewardship Utah. She says rural residents can face both current and historic voting obstacles.
16: Rural counties, especially when we talk about San Juan, is so large that people who reside on Navajo Mountain literally have to drive 4 hours to get to a polling place.
15: The county lists election day sites in Blanding, Montezuma Creek, Monument Valley, Navajo Mountain, and Monticello. Navajo and Ute language help and ballot boxes will be available at each site. I'm Mark Richardson.
9: And a new report looked at more than 2,000 farms in Oregon and across the country, finding more sustainable farming practices produce the same amount of food and profits for farmers while storing massive amounts of carbon in the soil.
17: The Ecdysis Foundation report showed soil at regenerative farms captures about 40% more carbon than on traditional farms, which in turn leads to more biodiversity and healthier food. Jonathan Lundgren, executive director of the foundation, said if food producers converted row cropping to regenerative practices in North America, it would capture and store 1 to 2 years of annual greenhouse gas emissions.
18: When you compare that to the next technological solution, the results of those other solutions are laughable compared to what our food system is capable of.
17: Lundgren adds in Oregon, the study looked at hazelnut and vegetable farming. He says farmers that are integrating animals like chickens into their systems are reducing chemical use and end up with more fertile soil and less dependency on costly fertilizers and other inputs. I'm Isabel Charlet.
9: Finally, larger planning efforts continue in states like Minnesota about meeting future energy demand.
19: Federal energy officials and the Minnesota Department of Commerce gathered in Malacca on Thursday to monitor progress on substation upgrades by East Central Energy. It's getting new advanced sensor technology and other features to increase capacity. The Department of Energy's Katie Hariza says the timing couldn't be better given all the challenges that lie ahead.
20: Increasing demand that we have to meet, but also ensuring that the grid is secure from terrible storms or even cyber attacks.
19: ECE is an electric cooperative serving 70,000 members in Minnesota and western Wisconsin. I'm Mike Moen.
9: Leaders promoting these upgrades often mention protecting customers from extreme weather events. This is Mike Clifford. Thanks for ending your week with Public News Service. 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
21: 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With more practical tips and useful advice, this is the Old Farmer's Almanac Radio Report for Friday, October 2nd, the 275th day of the year. Singer Sting has a birthday, and the comic strip Peanuts was syndicated in newspapers on this day in 1950. Can you get as much nutrition from dried fruit as fresh? Generally, yes. In fact, most nutrients are more concentrated in dried fruit, and it usually has a higher fiber content by weight or volume. So what are the downsides? Calories and sugar. These also become concentrated in dried fruit, and in some cases, sugar gets added. Additionally, because water has been removed, we may need to eat more dried fruit to feel satisfied. Dietary recommendations often count a half cup of dried fruit as equivalent to a full cup of fresh. So keep portion sizes down and avoid added sugar to make dried fruit a nutritious snack. There's the Old Farmer's Almanac Radio Report. 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
1: 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Up next, a story out of Clemson, South Carolina. Today, the oldest a person can be if they wish to join the Army is 35. But for a short time during the War on Terror, one could join in their 40s. Our next story comes to us from one of these men who joined late in life. Here's Ken Scar.
0: My whole life I was an artist. I was the exact opposite of someone you'd think who would join the Army. And I grew up in the 80s and 90s, which was a very peaceful time for our country. We weren't really at war. The military was what other people did. I never even considered it. I always wanted to be in the arts, be a writer, and I ended up working in theater and television for a long time. I was a scenic artist, like for Broadway plays and television shows. We're the ones who paint the sets for plays, drops, and the murals that are in the backgrounds of television shows. Yeah, I was always the art kid in high school. You know, I was the nerdy little guy. This was back in the 80s, like I said. And when I was in high school, I took art class like two or three times a day. That was sort of my refuge because, you know, I wasn't one of the popular kids and I got bullied by the football players, you know, like all of us nerds did back then. So art was my refuge. And so I was always artistically, creatively inclined. And that's not the typical type of person that joins the military. When I was growing up, the people that joined the military were like rednecks and people that couldn't get into college. At least that was the perception. And that was my perception. I'm ashamed to say.
3: Hi, this is Kyle Bauer with Plain Talk with the girl that wants to talk beer legal age today because I said so, Jamie Bloom.
22: Beer legal age.
3: Yeah, and okay. I think this is odd because it's only beer they're talking about and not
22: any other drinks.
3: Okay. Not all alcohol. All right. And I wonder if, for instance, in societies that wine is a big part of their, if that is different than beer.
22: Well, they sure treat it different. Yeah. You know what I mean? In those societies, it's a part of their meal.
3: Yeah.
22: You know?
3: Like you very put it on the table like you would water.
22: Right. Exactly. So.
3: Well, first of all, the United States is one of a very elite group. Very small group, I'll call it, that requires people to be 21 or older.
22: Really?
3: It's only a tiny bunch. 13 of 199 countries are the only ones that require 21 or older. Now, there's some countries that totally don't allow any alcohol, and most of them are Muslim countries in the Arab part of the world. But there's only 13, and most of the rest then have it at age 18, some as low as 16. And there's actually four that the minimum age is 14. And then there is some that have no minimum age whatsoever.
22: And that's why their children are so well behaved.
3: Yeah.
22: They're just tired all the time. Drink that wine with dinner. No grape juice, just grape wine. I can't imagine.
3: It's, well, there really is, though, it's a societal difference because most of North America, other than Canada, I'm sorry, most of the Americas are 18 or younger. Some are as low as 16. So, why do you think that the United States is so much different than other? Well, they call them G20. So that's the large countries in the world.
22: I don't know. I mean, why is it that we have an issue with it?
3: You know, the thing that I think is just, when I was a kid, it was 18. The drinking age was 18.
22: Right.
3: And perfectly honestly, there was abuse of it. When it, so let's say the drinking age is 18 and they didn't have, oh, you know, the laws were there, but there was a lot of people drank before the age of beer. For the most part, beer.
22: For the
3: there
22: most part,
3: there was almost
22: beer.
3: No one that drank
22: keg party, basically.
3: Yeah, keg party.
22: You think about
3: exactly
22: a keg party.
3: Right.
22: Same exactly. When I was in high school. My drinking age was 21, but there were people having keg parties. Oh, yeah.
3: Right. Okay. And then there was a lot of push because of drunken drivers, drunken and is it mad or sad?
22: Right. Yeah. Both, I think. They created both organizations and they pushed for the laws to change.
3: Right. Yeah. Right. And tried to, I think, change the culture. Mm-hmm. I've always wondered, always in recent years, that the high reduction in the amount of young people who drink any alcohol at all, if that was because of an entire generation getting the mad, sad message.
22: Yeah, and DARE, you know, they have...
3: DARE, there you go, DARE.
22: The DARE program that all the kids go through. I think they still go through now.
3: My kids all went through DARE, and I don't think that it really affected them. But in all candor, our family doesn't have a culture of non-imbibedness. I mean, we have... alcoholic consumption in our family culture. And I don't know if, I don't know what changed there. And I'm hard to understand exactly. So
22: I remember my kids being proud of it when they went through it and you got to the point where you kind of graduated and you had like a big end of the program type assembly.
3: Okay.
22: And I think they read something, you know, I mean, I remember
3: there was
22: being,
3: a pledge you were supposed to take.
22: Yeah, I remember them doing that, and I remember them being proud of it at the time, and so I'm not sure that maybe we knew whether or not it affected them until much later. Know what I mean? Like, did some of that sink in
3: later,
22: and they didn't realize it was happening at the time? But because they're pretty young, they're like fourth, fifth grade, right?
3: Yes, when they I think so.
22: So I don't know. And it does seem like it's better these days as far as young kids, unless I just don't know what's happening.
3: I believe that to be true, too. And again, I might be just as naive. And I don't think there's as much drug use as there was 20 years ago.
22: Right.
3: I mean, you just don't see it around the community.
22: I don't seem to hear about it like I used to hear about it.
3: Right.
22: I don't know. Now, my kids, they like to tell me how naive I am on a regular basis when we talk about things sometimes, and I sometimes want to say I don't want to know what happened.
3: Yeah, and I can't deny that, but truly with my 50th class reunion, of course everybody's pictures were out there, and there was discussion about, well, why didn't Bob come, or you know, Tommy died, or that sort of thing. And if you really went through picture by picture by picture, which I did, there was, I'll say, 20% of our class that I would say squandered their high school years because they preferred to do drugs and alcohol.
22: Yeah.
3: Now, not to say they didn't finish, but they kind of got with the wrong crowd. And not to say they didn't straighten up their life afterwards.
22: Right, yeah.
3: But it was not uncommon that you saw people that were squandering their high school years.
22: Right, yeah. And even when I went through in the late 80s, it was still kind of like that. And I mean, that was the plans that I heard about on a regular basis on a weekend was so-and-so was going to have a keg at the river, and they were going to have a keg party. And you know what I mean? That was still like the primary plans that everybody was making.
3: Right.
22: Was to go to some sort of a party where there would be beer. I didn't really even like beer. I'm not saying I didn't go to the parties.
3: Right.
22: But I wasn't a big drinker as far as that went.
3: Right.
22: But you know, I mean, it was still kids driving around in cars who had been drinking, and it was a scary time. And and I hope that has subsided and that kids are not doing that.
3: The thing that's hard to understand, though, is we allow kids at 18 to go into the armed forces and fight our wars around the world. And we trust them to vote when they're 18, and yet we don't trust them to buy alcohol or tobacco. And it's like, man, there's something just seems wrong about that. On the other hand, I've never seen much of a push to lower it.
22: Right. Yeah, I agree. I don't really. Kids are just entering college a lot of the time, too, at that age of 18. And so I don't know if some of that is just trying to, keep them on the straight and narrow as they first enter college, because, you know, there's that transition stage of coming from high school and going into college, and it's kind of well known that...
3: Well, there's hundreds of tragic stories of I'll say 18-year-olds that, 18, 19-year-olds that had no control over their drink. They weren't just imbibing. They were...
22: Right.
3: They were drunk, and they got drunk early. So I don't know. It's... I know there's a lot less deaths because of it.
22: Mm-hmm.
3: But these other countries don't go out there and kill all their people because they allow drinking. So, you know what I mean?
22: Yeah, I don't hear about it.
3: So we had an exchange student from Argentina when we were, Paige was in high school, so 20 plus years ago. And their drinking age was 16 there.
22: Yeah.
3: And their culture was they didn't even go out to party until 10 o'clock at night.
22: Hmm.
3: And they would come in about 3 or 4 in the morning. Now, holy she cow. Didn't do that here.
22: Right.
3: I mean, she was, you know, she was a great girl.
22: Mm-hmm.
3: But it was just hard to imagine that. And when we were in Spain, our first hotel room was on the second floor facing the main street. We heard all this ruckus about 4 in the morning, and that's when their bars closed down.
22: Hmm.
3: 4 in the morning. It's like, it's different cultures handle it differently.
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4: Breaking news this hour at Town Hall. I'm Bob Agnew in Washington. Secretary of State Marco Rubio sends Iran's negotiators home, and President Trump says there could be more bombing.
5: After negotiations made little progress, Secretary Rubio ordered Iran's delegation led by the foreign minister to leave New York. The talks had stalled over Iran's nuclear program and demands to lift the U.S. blockade. President Trump, speaking to Time, said more bombing is possible and argued pressure on Tehran is necessary to prevent it from obtaining a nuclear weapon. Ken Lorman reporting.
4: The president is airing his frustrations with the high court. Here's correspondent Willie Nelson.
23: President Trump says Justices Gorsuch, Kavanaugh, and Barrett have voted against the administration too often. In a Time interview, the president said those three were given the position of a lifetime, then called the tariff ruling disastrous for the country. President Trump said the goal is good decisions, not loyalty, and noted the liberal justices almost never break ranks. Asked directly about regretting the nominations, the president said yes. Willie Nelson, Washington.
4: Michigan Governor Democrat Gretchen Whitmer is term limited, and as she gears up to leave office in January, a new poll is out pertaining to her viability to run for president in 2028. The new survey asked Michigan voters, would you like to see Governor Whitmer run in 2028? A whopping 63% say they would prefer she did not. Conservative analysts are urging voters to be wary of the current wave of polling. Correspondent Richard Boyd reports.
24: They argue that current midterm polls favoring Democrats may be unreliable due to historical inaccuracies and Republican distrust of pollsters. They cite an informal X poll showing 81% of conservative respondents never participate in polls, likely skewing results in favor of Democrats. They also point to gut feelings from places like Texas, suggesting a potential undercount of Republican voters. Richard Boyd reporting.
4: More at townhall.com.
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0: Some sunshine as we head into Tuesday, a bit warmer with our highs in the mid to upper 70s, south winds between 5 and 10, and gusting as high as 20 miles per hour, then staying clear throughout Tuesday night with our lows in the upper 50s and lower 60s. Mostly sunny skies and warmer as we head into Wednesday with our highs in the lower to upper 80s, then mostly clear skies throughout Wednesday night with our lows in the upper 50s and lower 60s. Still staying sunny and warmer throughout Thursday with our highs in the upper 70s and lower 80s, then mostly clear skies throughout Thursday night with our lows in the upper 50s and lower 60s. And mostly sunny throughout Friday with our highs in the upper 70s and lower 80s.
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2: This is Lee Habib, and this is Our American Stories, the show where America is the star and the American people, coming to you from the city where the West begins, Fort Worth, Texas. Johnny Carson reigns supreme as the host of The Tonight Show, from 1962 to 1992. After 30 years of guests, here are two that have had legendary appearances. Here with the story is Mark Malkoff, author of In Love with Johnny Carson. Take it away, Mark.
3: Don Rickles in 1965 made his Johnny Carson debut, and nobody would put Rickles on television. Johnny was the first one. People were too nervous to have somebody insult anybody on TV. It was decided at The Tonight Show that Don Rickles would not be allowed to make fun of Johnny, Ed McMahon, or anybody present. And Don said, then what am I going to possibly do? So it was decided that Johnny would take 2 or 3 minutes and explain to the audience that this is a man, his humor is making fun of people, but it's okay. We're allowed to laugh at him. So after Johnny, for 2 or 3 minutes, would explain to the audience what was going to happen, it was very revolutionary to have an insult comic on television. It was decided that Don Rickles could make his network television debut, and he would make fun of Ed McMahon and make fun of the bandleader Skitch Henderson, and everyone would see Johnny laughing. And eventually, if Johnny was laughing, the audience would laugh. And then when the audience left, then Don could make fun of Johnny and see that Johnny was laughing, and it would work. And it did work.
4: Don Rickles is here tonight. He opens at the Resorts in Atlantic City tomorrow night, Friday, January 13th. Would you please welcome Mr. Warmth, Don Rickles.
5: Oh, funniest monologue I've ever heard. You like heard that, you huh? Many, many years. Yeah. Tonight was the funniest, so enjoy it.
4: What's the worst place you ever worked? I mean, when you were
5: here.
4: Just starting.
5: Boo. Here's your boo.
4: Boo this.
5: Anyway, yeah. Boo this.
4: Now, the worst place.
5: That's an Italian expression for how's the family.
3: Now. It took him a couple appearances for the audience really to understand, and then Don Rickles became an icon on the show.
4: How long have you been married now, and how does your wife, Barbara, put up with you?
5: Well, I got news.
4: Yeah.
5: We love each other. You know, you've been married.
4: Yes. Yes. All right. But, you like the way I set this up for you? I'll just feed him in. You take
5: no,
4: the snappers.
5: No, because I know all your wives, you know. And now you're very, very happy. Well, I did. They were all friends of mine, and they're friends of yours. And
4: yes.
5: So you got in court and said, you're going to take what?
3: One of Johnny's favorite moments, and they would show this in anniversary shows, was one night Johnny was at the desk and he noticed that his cigarette box was broken.
6: Uh-oh. What the hell happened to this? You know how long I've had this cigarette box on this desk?
7: You brought that out from New York City?
6: I brought this from New York. What on earth?
3: This was in the mid-70s. And Doc Severinsen informed him that Don Rickles the night before had been on with guest host Bob Newhart and had broken Johnny's cigarette box accidentally.
7: It happened last night.
6: Who?
7: Don Rickles.
6: I did not see the
7: Don
6: show
7: Don Rickles
6: last
7: did it last night. He's taping across the hall. CPO Shark.
6: Can I get over there?
3: And this was unheard of, but Johnny said in the middle of the show, let's go across the hall and ambush Don Rickles.
6: I don't give a damn if they're on the air.

0: Rickles. Rickle, hold. Stop the taping. Stop the taping. Somebody broke my cigarette box.
1: David Letterman made a staple in the 80s of interrupting news broadcasting television shows, but it had never been done. And Johnny had arranged with his director, Bobby Quinn, to allow enough cable for the cameras to follow him. And Don Rickles, who's the king of insult comics, was flustered for the first time in his life and had no response.
0: They told me you broke it on the show last night.
2: Well, I really...
1: And history was made with television, and every year that clip was shown.
2: No, but I'm sorry about the box. Well, I will come up with something.
0: Well, I hope so.
2: But just keep me on your show. You mean so much to me. Can I?
0: No.
2: Please.
0: No. Don't humble yourself.
2: Please, I want to be with you so bad.
0: Don't humble yourself, brother. I want something back. Okay, carry on. Help me.
1: In the mid-60s, Ed Ames was known for being on Daniel Boone. He was somebody in the beginning of the show that would throw a tomahawk, but it was trick photography. Ed Ames did not know how to throw a tomahawk, yet it was decided on the Tonight Show him and Johnny would throw tomahawks at a wooden cutout of a cowboy. And Ed Ames came in and said, I don't think I can do this. I don't know how to throw a tomahawk. They tried to show him. He couldn't do it. He couldn't make it stick. And then they said, hold it this way, the opposite way. And he was able to make it stick. So on air, it was decided that Ed Ames would throw a tomahawk first and then Johnny, and they would take turns. Ed Ames throws the tomahawk, and it hits the cutout in the crotch. At the time, this was absolutely shocking. Ed Ames went home that night and he told his wife, the funniest thing happened, but I know you're not going to see it tonight because the NBC censors are never going to let this show. Johnny told the NBC censors, this is staying. Johnny and his brilliance held Ed Ames back. Ed Ames was going to go retrieve the tomahawk, and he held Ames back, and Jack Benny mode kicked in. Jack Benny was famous for his pauses. He built up the laughs with comedy, and Johnny, for 1 or 2 minutes, just let the laughs build before he started doing his ad-libs. And NBC ended up erasing most of the first 10 years of The Tonight Show. But Johnny, after that episode, said, I want a copy of this. And he kept it in his desk. And that's the only reason it exists today. Every anniversary show, Ed Ames and the Tomahawk was shown. There were a couple years where Johnny thought it was too overexposed and they might not put it in. And they would get so much mail from people that were outraged that they wouldn't show it, so it became an annual tradition. Ed Ames, his career was really, overall, that's probably the most famous moment of his career. He was a singing star, he was a TV star, but the tomahawk in Johnny Carson became the most iconic moment maybe in the history of The Tonight Show.
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3: And we continue with Our American Stories. Amid the halls of Harvard Law, a professor of legend, James Bradley Thayer, shaped generations of students from 1874 to 1902. His devoted protégés include future Supreme Court Justices Holmes, Brandeis, and Hand. just to name a few. This is the story of how two country boys rose to the highest heights of Harvard Yard, yet their lives would have two dramatically different fates. Here to tell the story is Andrew Poorwancher. Andrew is a professor of legal history at Arizona State University. Let's take a listen.
5: There was little in the childhoods of James Bradley Thayer and Chauncey Wright that suggested either of them was destined for the rarefied quads of Harvard Yard. After all, in their world, the world of antebellum New England, the typical Harvard man belonged to what became known as the Boston Brahmin, the elite of society. The sons of the Brahmin grew up in the fashionable neighborhood of Beacon Hill. They attended posh private schools. They stood to inherit vast family fortunes. By contrast, James and Chauncey were born into modest circumstances in a small town in western Massachusetts' rural countryside. Against the odds, James would earn an endowed chair at Harvard Law, where he mentored future generations of Supreme Court justices. Chauncey would also come to teach at Harvard, ranking among the most innovative and influential philosophers of his generation. This is the story of their improbable rise into the Brahmin stratosphere. And in equal measure, this is the story of their enduring friendship along the journey. James and Chauncey were adolescents when they first met in the 1840s in Northampton, Massachusetts, a village of some 4,000 souls. Chauncey visited James's household often, sometimes staying for all three meals in a day. The two boys passed their days trekking across meadows and peeking into empty factories, and their exploration was intellectual as well. Between the ages of 11 and 22, they would school together, read together, discuss together. When they were teenagers, Northampton experienced a strong religious revival. James later remembered how Chauncey remained relatively unaffected, showing early signs of his future philosophical vocation. In James's words, Chauncey kept throughout an attitude of amused observation, a state of mind which had in it not merely the distrust or indifference of a Unitarian, but the cool curiosity of a philosopher. Neither James nor Chauncey anticipated enrolling at the nexus of the Brahmin universe, Harvard University in Cambridge, Mass. James simply lacked the funds, and Chauncey lacked the support of his father to attend college at all. But a local town matriarch named Mrs. Ann Lyman, who had a well-earned reputation for helping local youth, changed both of their lives forever. Mrs. Lyman contributed toward James's tuition, outfitted his room with furniture, and even sewed shirts for him to wear in his new life as a Harvard man. She was equally determined to see Chauncey take up a spot alongside James at Harvard. But there were obstacles for her to clear to that end. Of course, she first had to persuade Chauncey's father to let him attend college. And Chauncey presented complications all his own. The admissions test, which emphasized classical languages, was not exactly focused on the kinds of subjects that Chauncey thrilled to. Mrs. Lyman preemptively took measures to ensure that a low exam score would not preclude Chauncey's acceptance to Harvard. When he and James appeared in Cambridge in the summer of 1848 for the entrance exam, they found that Mrs. Lyman had already arrived in Cambridge herself to petition the Harvard president on Chauncey's behalf. She told James, "I have seen the president and said all I could for Chauncey, and I have no doubt he will get in." Mrs. Lyman's confidence proved well-founded, as Chauncey would indeed join James at Harvard. Chauncey, more than James, could readily be termed a genius. James once recalled, with a mix of admiration and envy, "It grew more and more surprising to us to see how little he read and how much he knew. James was consistently the more productive, organized, and diligent of the two. Chauncey preferred to be adrift in thought. It turned out that assiduous work, more than raw genius, translated to a life of distinction. James ranked far higher than did Chauncey in their graduating class. Then, in their early adulthood, James steadily succeeded at legal practice, while Chauncey proved irregular in his work, his sleep, and his diet. James married a proper Brahmin daughter, while Chauncey never married at all. Chauncey's recurring battles with depression and alcoholism kept him from realizing his full potential. He was still brilliant, writing influential essays about philosophy for taste-making publications. He even taught at Harvard. But in contrast to James, who was graced with a named chair on the faculty of Harvard Law, Chauncey was tasked merely with the sporadic course on a temporary basis. James had reached the center of the Brahmin circle. Chauncey only flirted with its edges. It was in 1875, when they were in their 40s, that James's journey permanently deviated from Chauncey's. That summer, James retreated to his summer home on Mount Desert Island off the coast of Maine. The island had been the site of numerous trips over the years for James and Chauncey. Under the summer skies, Chauncey would offer his characteristically eccentric musings, which James and other friends jokingly dubbed the Mount Desert Philosophy. With James rejuvenating yet again in Mount Desert that summer, he looked forward to welcoming back his old friend once more. James received a letter from Chauncey in early September indicating, quote, "If I do not get from you any discouragement, I propose to go down by the Bangor boat on Tuesday next." James went to greet the Bangor boat's arrival at Mount Desert on the appointed day, but Chauncey was nowhere to be seen. And so James awaited the subsequent boat from Bangor, and again, Chauncey wasn't on it. James soon discovered why. He recalled, "Instead of welcoming my friend, I opened the Boston paper to read of his sudden death. And the date of the paper was the day of his funeral." As it turns out, Chauncey's landlord had discovered him unconscious, collapsed over his desk, the victim of a stroke likely induced by his drinking habit. He died within a matter of hours. James was, of course, deeply bereaved. They had forged a friendship in boyhood that took them from the meadows of rural Massachusetts to the quads of Harvard Yard. For decades, they studied, conversed, and explored together. Yet James managed to claim his stake in a Brahmin world that Chauncey never inhabited quite as fully. And now, at the age of 45, Chauncey was suddenly no more. As James poignantly mused, "When his death came, it brought to me the sad reflection that I had been for many years near a wisdom and a sweetness which I had but imperfectly appreciated. It was my oldest and most intimate friend that had gone."
3: 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And a special thanks to Andrew Poorwancher, and he is a Jack Miller Center Fellow. This story is adapted from his book, The Prophet of Harvard Law. 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The story of the Harvard's country boys, here on Our American Stories.
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3: And we return to Our American Stories. 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First jobs help shape people, and for many of us, become our first taste in real adult responsibility. 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
10: During my high school and college years, I worked at a restaurant, the Fenwick Crab House, in Fenwick Island, Delaware. The restaurant was owned by Casher and Mabel Evans from 1962 to 1983. In February of 2006, I sent this letter to Mrs. Evans. Mr. Evans had previously passed. Dear Mrs. Evans, this correspondence is long overdue. There were a few things I've been meaning to tell you. This is no exaggeration. I have a dream about the Crab House two or three times a year. It is always a similar dream. I come into the kitchen, years after having worked there, and I am expected to cook. But it has been so long that I can't remember what to do. It isn't traumatic or anything. I just realize that time has passed and I need to relearn the job. Those years in the kitchen must have made quite an impression for me to still be dreaming about the Crab House. I became aware of job openings through Michael. It was the spring after we got our driver's license, 1977. Mike came to school one day and said he had gotten a job at the Crab House. I asked what he would be doing. Washing dishes and peeling potatoes are the only two chores I can recall. I could do that, I thought, and working with my best friend Mike would be ideal. A nervous phone call to Mr. Evans ended with an invitation to come to Selbyville to interview for a job. He told me where he lived, a white house in view of Rick's laundromat, the only house with a picket fence. I drove to Selbyville to a house with a picket fence in view of Rick's. No one came to the door. A neighbor alerted me that I was at the wrong house. You lived in the other only house with a picket fence. I passed the interview and had landed my first job. Perhaps it was my relation to my grandfather Elias, a good friend of Mr. Evans, that made him feel obligated to give me a chance. Well, that, and how hard could it be anyway? Despite my inability to find your house, I did find the Crab House on that first day of work. I drove down with Mike, thinking the company would help with first day jitters. I had known a few people who had worked there. My older brother Buddy included. He lasted about a week. My first day on the job, I came under the instruction of Will Daisy. Will was only a couple of years older than I, but seemed much more mature and wise. He became one of my mentors at the Crab House. He seemed flawless in his job. He was universally accepted as our peer leader. While Will was our peer leader, we also had our teacher leader, Dave Baker. who coached basketball and taught school. How did you find these guys? Dave had been there 13 years, and Will about 5 by the time I came. They were wholeheartedly devoted to the restaurant, but most of all, devoted to the Crab House family. I had great respect for both of them. You know as well as I that the Crab House would have been a very different place without them. I learned from them what to find the proper relationship between us employees and you and Mr. Evans, the owners. That first summer, I washed dishes and did occasionally peel potatoes, although you had that nifty potato peeler. I learned that if you left the potatoes in too long, you ended up with potatoes the size of golf balls and cherry tomatoes. And I also learned, or actually relearned, to make salad. We made salad on that table in the back porch next to the coleslaw mixer. I was standing there one day during cucumbers. It took no great skill. Cut both ends off and feed them through the slicer. But I managed to fumble on step one. I was cutting the ends back to where the seeds started. Mr. Evans came strolling in to see what we were up to. "Why are you cutting so much off the end of the cucumber?" he questioned. "Well, that's the way my mother does it," I responded. It was then I first learned about the quick wit and intolerance for impertinence of Mr. Evans. "How long has your mother been in the restaurant business?" he bellowed. I don't think I intentionally determined to cut the cucumbers in a way that was different from how I was told to, but I did learn that day the importance of paying close attention to instructions. We've gotten many a laugh recalling that story. My mother especially enjoyed it. It may have been about my second year when my impertinence reared its ugly head again. I was a slow learner. Mr. Townsend, a very, very old man, would come in to eat several times a week. I didn't really grasp the significance of what Mr. Evans was doing for him at the time, because I was young and self-centered. Mr. Evans would hand-prepare Mr. Townsend's dinner. It was usually, no, make that always, broiled chicken breast, no skin, sautéed asparagus, and boiled potatoes. Mr. Evans viewed the task of cooking for his old friend as a privilege. I viewed it as just a chore. Sometimes Mr. Evans would cut up the chicken himself, but often he would come to me and ask that I go get a chicken and do the honors, as I was one of the resident chicken prep guys. By this time in my Crab House career, I had advanced to clam man, a job I took over from Rex Palmer. I thought that I was very busy one night when Mr. Evans requested that I cut up 2 chicken breasts for him. A little exasperated and wondering why he couldn't do it himself, I said, "Mr. Evans, I'm really busy right now." Wrong answer. "You're not too busy to work for me," he shouted. I had missed the whole point of Mr. Townsend's dinners. I was too young to have an old friend that I loved to serve. I had my first serious relationship while working at the Crab House. She was a wonderful girl, and Mr. Evans loved her. But he felt it was important to constantly tell me the hazards of first relationships. He warned me over and over about these hazards. I ignored him, and finally figured out on my own that maybe these should not occur your senior year of high school. I had my second serious relationship right after ending the relationship with my first, also a waitress at the Crab House. She was a wonderful girl as well, and Mr. Evans loved her as well too. He did not warn me about second relationships. His mistake was that he should have warned the girls about me, not the other way around.
11: And you've been listening to Brent Timmons share with great detail, great emotional memory too, his first job at the Crab House. From everything from his duties to, well, his loves, his first 2 loves, springing from that employment. And there's nothing like working to get to know people, especially in a business like that. the amount of time you spend together, and the stress you suffer through together, and the slow times you get through together. When we come back, more of Brent Timmons on his first job at the Crab House and the things he learned from it, and perhaps is still gleaning some wisdom from. More with Brent Timmons, his first job here on Our American Stories.
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11: And we continue with Our American Stories and Brent Timmons' story on his first job at the Fenwick Crab House in Delaware, working for Casher and Mabel Evans. I might point out that this story is actually a reading of a letter he wrote to Mabel Evans. When we last left off, Brent was telling us about some of the lessons he learned there, from the pitfalls of young love to how to cut a cucumber properly. Let's continue with the story.
10: I mentioned that I had taken over the job of clam man for Rex. Rex had a way of joking and kidding that I really enjoyed. One day, while training me on the clam steamer, he mentioned that if you aren't sure if a clam is good or not, you can tap two together. If they make a solid clicking sound, they are both good. If one is dead, it won't hold its shell tightly together, and it will make a dull thud. It was legitimate instruction, I think. You never knew about Rex. He may have overemphasized the necessity of this task, because I took him to mean that you should do this on every clam you put in the bucket for steaming. So if you were to observe me doing clams, you would have heard an incessant tapping. I can be a little compulsive, and it became a compulsion to tap clams together. I didn't want a dead clam in the steamer. Mr. Evans caught me doing this early on. He asked why I was knocking the clams together, and I told him, not impertinently, mind you, that I was checking to see if they were good. Rex told me to do it, I added. I had learned from the cucumber episode to follow instructions to the T. Mr. Evans roared in laughter. From that day on, he referred to me as Knock Knock. It makes me laugh just thinking about it. The following spring, working some before the season started, he had forgotten what nickname he had given me. I reminded him, and Knock Knock stuck for the rest of my time at the Crab House. Eventually, I moved up to line cook. It wasn't until recently that I realized I wasn't really cut out to be a line cook. My favorite thing to do at the Crab House was to cook out of Siberia 2. Siberia was a long stroll to the other end of the kitchen and was given that name due to its remote location. Siberia 2 was the smaller line in that kitchen. I liked Siberia 2 because I would have just a couple of waitresses and would be able to work on one or two orders at a time. What I realized just a few years ago is that I am not a great multitask person. I don't do well trying to do a bunch of stuff all at once, thus my attraction to the small line in Siberia. My next favorite job was Siberia 1. It was not as busy as the main kitchen, and much less chaotic. So even when it did get busy down there, there were fewer things to distract me from cooking. Plus, working in Siberia 1 normally meant you would be the first to get off work. I don't know if everyone else knew this about my abilities or not. If they did, they were sensitive enough not to make a big deal out of it. But my guess is that you all understood our strengths and weaknesses and put us where we would work the best. It was wise on your part, and as I look back, much appreciated on mine. One of the things I really enjoyed was the preseason work. I enjoyed going with Will and Mr. Evans down to the Crab House before we opened for the season. I liked being in that select group of people who could be on the inside. Perhaps I was really seeking to be a right hand. I wanted to be a go-to guy for Mr. Evans. On a Saturday morning after the restaurant season had ended, Mr. Evans called me at home. He invited me to go to a University of Delaware football game with you. It was the same day that my grandfather chose to dig out his potatoes, a yearly task for one Saturday in the fall. He would plant rows and rows, enough to feed everyone in our family who wanted them, for the entire winter. We would all go and dig them out after he turned over the dirt with the tractor. It was an all-day affair of digging, loading them into baskets, and transporting them to the pump house for storage. I enjoyed it, to a degree, but I also viewed it as sort of an obligation, partly so we could share in the free potatoes all winter, and partly because Pop-Pop couldn't do it alone. The day Mr. Evans called, I can't really say I was totally thrilled about going to the game. I had never been to a college game, and there were the potatoes. Looking back, I am sure my family would have given me the go-ahead to go to the game, but I dug potatoes instead. I should have gone to the game with you and Mr. Evans. I should have taken advantage of your generosity. It was a great privilege to have been invited to spend the day with you, and in my short-sightedness, I missed it. There is a brick wall in front of Prince George's Chapel in Dagsboro. Sections of it have been replaced over the years due to cars driving through it. Some of those bricks were due to Kendra West driving her car through it late one night after work. She fell asleep on her way home. I don't exactly know what you did, but I recall hearing that you either loaned her the money to buy a new car or gave her some money towards a new car. Either way, it was a very generous and caring thing for you to do, and I took note of it. It was completely in character for both of you. One summer, Dorothy had a hernia repaired. You made a place for her out front, seating customers while she recovered. Perhaps it was a wise move on your part, as she was so cheerful and chatty and cute. But I was very aware that you were taking care of her until she was well enough to go back to waiting tables. While I was dating Sherry, you invited us to a New Year's Eve party in Rehoboth, the Old Landing Country Club, I think, or perhaps it was the Rehoboth Beach Yacht and Country Club. It was a very classy affair, as one would expect. The old folks did the jitterbug and whatnot. We felt privileged to spend the evening with you. I knew that we were much more than a couple of kids who just worked for you, and that is my whole point. You and Mr. Evans made us all a part of your lives. We were not just employees. You loved us, and we loved you back, because you earned it by investing yourselves in our lives. I learned in those 5 years that life isn't just about work. It is more about people. And when you do it right, some of us end up dreaming about it for the next 24 years. I've often wondered if I could have better spent my summers someplace other than the Crab House. At least one spring, I was considering looking elsewhere for a summer job. I waited until late spring to call Mr. Evans and let him know I would like to return to the Crab House that year. Mr. Evans seemed to know what I had been contemplating. He didn't say much about it, but he said just enough to let me know it bothered him that I had felt the need to consider going someplace else. I could only recall thinking about not returning that one year. If I had, in fact, done something else with my summers, I would not have learned about the pitfalls of young relationships, a first-hand experience I shall be sure to try to relate to my own children. I would have missed the opportunity to work with a wide variety of young kids of all kinds of backgrounds. The Crab House was a training ground for relationships. I would have missed all of that, and I would not have had the opportunity to work with a couple 50 years my senior and to develop a friendship with that couple that went far beyond an employee-employer relationship. I don't think the fruit of that experience is over yet. I fully expect someday to have an opportunity to befriend young men and women 50 years my junior and be able to influence their lives as you and Mr. Evans did mine. And at that time, I expect to hear an almost audible bell go off in my head, and I'll say to myself, now this is why I spent 5 of the most impressionable years of my life at the Crab House with Mr. and Mrs. Evans.
11: And a terrific job on the production by Monty. And a special thanks to Brent Timmons for sharing his story of his first summer job. And by the way, he did that by reading a letter that he had written to Mabel Evans. She and her husband, Cash, were the owners of the Fenwick Crab House, where young Brent did so much learning. Working for a couple 50 years older than him, well, that memory still burns in him because he's now hoping to transfer his knowledge to a generation or two generations behind him. And that's how so much of our learning happens. It gets passed along from generation to generation. And we love sharing these intergenerational stories because old and young have a lot to give each other. The story of Brent Timmons, the story of a first job, of first loves, and so much more here on Our American Story.
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11: 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Up next, a story out of Clemson, South Carolina. Today, the oldest a person can be if they wish to join the Army is 35. But for a short time during the War on Terror, one could join in their 40s. Our next story comes to us from one of these men who joined late in life. Here's Ken Scar.
14: My whole life, I was an artist. I was the exact opposite of someone you'd think who would join the Army. And I grew up in the 80s and 90s, which was a very peaceful time for our country. We weren't really at war. The military was what other people did. I never even considered it. I always wanted to be in the arts, be a writer. And I ended up working in theater and television for a long time. I was a scenic artist, like for Broadway plays and television shows. We're the ones who paint the sets for plays, drops, and the murals that are in the backgrounds of television shows. Yeah, I was always the art kid in high school. You know, I was the nerdy little guy. This was back in the 80s, like I said. And when I was in high school, I took art class like 2 or 3 times a day. That was sort of my refuge because, you know, I wasn't one of the popular kids and I got bullied by the football players, you know, like all of us nerds did back then. So art was my refuge. And so I was always artistically, creatively inclined. And that's not the typical type of person that joins the military. When I was growing up, the people that joined the military were like rednecks and people that couldn't get into college. At least that was the perception. And that was my perception. I'm ashamed to say I had the wrong perception, like a lot of people back in those days in America. What happened was I was in show business. I lived in San Diego. I was working at the Old Globe Theater in San Diego, and then I went into television. There's a lot of television that happens in San Diego. And then I got married, and my wife and I had kids. and the cost of living in San Diego is so high that we decided to move back to our hometown in Colorado, and I started my own painting company. But then my marriage fell apart very suddenly. And it kind of sent me off the rails, and I got to a really low point in my life, and I started looking into options, basically to kill myself. You know, I looked into buying a gun and shooting myself. I even went to a gun store and like looked at guns for the first time in my life. I'd never even thought of owning a gun until then. You know, the thought just kind of hit me of my kids moving on in life without their dad and knowing their dad had done something like that. So I'm like, well, maybe there's another way I could go out that's maybe more noble. And so I actually looked into the Foreign Legion. There's still a Foreign Legion, believe it or not. And that sort of led me into the American military, looking into the military. And at the time, this was 2009, so we were at the height of the two wars in Iraq and Afghanistan. The Army had raised its maximum age to 42. It's back down, I think, to 35 now. They just raised it up to that for maybe a year or two. Most people my age that were 40 that tried to join back then didn't make it through MEPS, which is where you go to get analyzed if you can even be a soldier. You know, most people my age had back problems or knee problems, and they're like, you know, would get denied. But I passed all the tests, and so the Army's like, come on in, be a soldier, Scar. And I said, well, I'd like to be a photojournalist. They're like, oh, there's only like a few of those in the whole Army. There's no spots for that. And I said, well, thanks anyway, and I left. And then they called me back a couple months later because I had scored really high on the ASVAB, sort of like the SAT or that you take when you graduate high school, where they sort of determine how smart you are and what you know and if you're smart enough to join and be a soldier. So anyway, I scored really high on that test. And so they called me back a couple months later and said, hey, you still want to be a photojournalist? You know, a spot opened up. I said, okay, I'll do it. So that's what led to me being in the Army at 40. It was basically a weird kind of half-assed suicide attempt, I like to tell people. When most people ask me, I say, I just wanted to serve, you know, and that window opened up for people my age, and I kind of jumped through it, and that was also part of it. When I went to basic training, they did give me a lot of grief. Old man Scar, you know? And my name itself, my drill sergeants love my name, Scar. S-C-A-R is my last name, right? They're like, bring your pride over here, Scar. We know you just can't wait to be king. The whole Lion King thing, you know? You know, when I first bust into basic training, that, you know, they put you on buses. It's just like in the movies, man. You're all a bunch of fresh-faced, you know, ignorant, don't know what you're in for. In your civilian clothes, you get on a bus, and they take you onto the base, and the bus parks, and a drill sergeant jumps on the bus and just starts yelling at you, just like in the movies. And this drill sergeant jumped on our bus with his hat, you know, and his uniform, just he was just completely squared away, yelling at us. And then his eyes locked on me, and he looks at me, and he's like, you look seasoned, he says, how old are you? And I said, I'm 40, drill sergeant. And he says, 40? I'm 40 and I'm about to retire. He says, if I had to do this all over again at this age, I'd cut my own nuts off. That was my first 5 minutes in the military.
11: And you've been listening to Ken Scar tell his story. And what a story it is. For all purposes, he was just a meandering artist who struck up a decent gig in San Diego, doing production arts for TV sets and for theater, but his marriage dissolves, and then everything goes sideways, and he's contemplating suicide, but doesn't take it all the way, praise God. And then he finds the military and that sergeant, and what a funny scene that must have been for him, certainly not the sergeant. When we come back, more of Ken Scar's story here on Our American Stories. Lee Lee Habib here, the host of Our American Stories. 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
17: This is Kansas Profile. I'm Ron Wilson, director of the Huck Boyd National Institute for Rural Development at Kansas State University. Bloom where you are planted, goes a common saying. Today we'll meet an entrepreneur who is using floral blooms to create a beautiful life for herself and others, even as far away as the White House. It's today's Kansas Profile. Sarah Larson is the entrepreneur who's providing these beautiful decorations. She is founder and owner of the business known as Wild and Blooming Floral and Events. She grew up on a place between Junction City and Chapman. As a young Geary County 4-H'er, she discovered a passion for floriculture. Our 4-H leader taught me a lot about floral design, Larson said. In college, she became the go-to person to provide flower arrangements for friends and family members who were getting married. Meanwhile, she earned a degree from the Washburn School of Business and then worked at Walt Disney World in Florida. She helped put on numerous weddings, Epcot flower and garden shows, food and wine festivals, and more. She even produced and directed several movie premieres and private celebrity events in Florida, California, and New York. She worked with the Disney florists and in food service with master sommeliers. Wanting to be closer to home, she moved back to the Kansas City area and worked in marketing for a large distillery in northeast Kansas. Here she met and married Andy Larson and ultimately moved to his family ranch north of Manhattan. After their daughter Clara was born, she was thinking about what to do with her career. Well, you always enjoyed flowers, Andy said. Larson decided to pursue her dream of owning her own business. It began with a floral studio on the family ranch. We took Grandpa Larson's old tractor barn and converted it to our studio, Larson said. The building was old and weathered. You could see through the walls, Larson said. They poured a concrete floor, fixed the walls, and put in new windows. One question was, what should she name her business? We went out to check the cattle in the fall, and the wildflowers were blooming, Larson said. Thinking about the beautiful wildflowers and modifying some words from a country song, she named her business Wild and Blooming LLC. Wild and Blooming was founded in November 2021. I went to a bridal fair and started booking weddings, Larson said. As the business grew, Larson opened a floral studio in downtown Manhattan in January 2024. We started with weddings, but now we're providing floral arrangements for other events, such as large fundraisers or K-State events, she said. I think we've mastered purple flowers, she said with a smile. Larson holds multiple certifications, such as from the American School of Floral Design Wedding Floral Program, Floral Certificate from Johnson County Community College, Court of Master Sommeliers Level 2 Sommelier, Certified Event Planner, and more. We work hard to make sure we accomplish what the bride wants, Larson said. We do previews of decorations so we can meet the bride's preferences, she said. For example, she recalls showing a design to a bride and the bride said, I like it. Larson replied, No, I want you to love it. She kept working until she found the ideal design for the bride's preference. Flowers make people happy, Larson said. It can be the most important day of a bride's life, she said. I love seeing the joy which flowers can bring people, she said. In December 2024, she will do floral arrangements for a wedding on the island of St. Lucia. One year, she had the opportunity to decorate Christmas trees at Constitution Hall for the Daughters of the American Revolution in Washington, D.C. She has even been accepted to do the holiday decorations for the White House in fall 2024. It's an impressive record for a business which began near the rural community of Randolph population 159 people. Now that's rural. For more information, see www.wildblooming.com. That's www.wildblooming.com. Bloom where you are planted, says the proverb. We commend Sarah Larson for making a difference by making her business bloom. And there's more. The Larson family is now offering not just bouquets, but beef. We'll learn about that next week. For the Huck Boyd National Institute for Rural Development, this is Ron Wilson with Kansas Profile.
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24: From the farmers and ranchers of Farm Bureau, this is Farm Weekend. The White House plan to import more beef doesn't appear to be lowering prices a great deal. Jad Smith has the details.
25: New analysis is signaling that the Trump administration's plan to lower the tariffs on imported beef has not met the intended goal of lowering prices for consumers. Faith Parham, an economist for the American Farm Bureau Federation, said her organization studied beef prices at 41 grocery stores in September to measure the impact.
0: to see how the price of 80/20 ground beef would change. And we found since September 2nd to September 24th, prices only decreased about 2%, with some stores really not changing their price at all. So even though we're importing more beef than ever, we're still not seeing consumers' price go down.
25: Parham says the higher prices can be attributed to a shrinking U.S. cattle herd.
0: You know, in the United States, we have a record low cattle herd size that's really reducing the supply of beef in the United States. On top of that, we have limited imports from Mexico due to New World screwworm, and all of that

0: 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Chad Smith, Washington.
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4: A few weeks ago at the Kansas State Fair, there was a set of political debates for the upcoming gubernatorial and U.S. Senate races. As I listened, I found myself thinking less about political sparring, more about a phrase that came up a couple times. I know agriculture. I grew up on a farm. It made me ponder the question, do I need my elected representatives to have grown up on a farm? Not necessarily. I need someone who understands why agriculture matters. Someone who understands that agriculture is more than an industry. It's part of our national security, our economy, and our ability to prosper as a nation. Most importantly, I need someone who's willing to do something about it. It's easy to say you're a friend of agriculture. Growing up on a farm is a connection worth celebrating, but neither one by itself guarantees that someone will fight for the policies that keep farms viable and allow them to be passed on to the next generation. As voters, we should look beyond farm stories and listen for action plans. Agriculture doesn't just need friends at the fair. It needs representatives willing to roll up their sleeves and get to work.
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0: We have a new team in dead last in the Big 12 power rankings, and we have a new team in first place. It is that kind of year, 1 month in to the Big 12 football season. I'm Pete Mundo. We are Heartland College Sports. It is so good to have you here as always. Let's get into it. We'll also get your mailbag questions here on the show, but I will count down the power rankings from 16 to 1 in the Big 12, and I always love it when you let us know where you're watching from on this live episode. So thank you, guys. Love being here as we go through those power rankings. Let's start off with number 16. It is the TCU Horned Frogs. They are in dead last in this week's power rankings, and that's because, well, their resume absolutely stinks. You know, I do this based on what you've actually done, not what I think you're going to do. And for TCU, they are back in the basement after a loss at UCF, where they had their backup quarterback and a couple other key players missing as well. And they looked completely and utterly incompetent, especially on the offensive side, just like they did against UNC in week zero. Now, kudos to the UCF defense, but this was inexcusable from TCU. And that's on Sonny Dykes. That is on new OC Gordon Samis. And Jaden Craig, the quarterback from Harvard, who is starting to look like a guy who is playing at Harvard for a reason. So TCU is number 16. At number 15, I've got the Kansas Jayhawks. Right where they were last week, they had a bye week. They are 1-2, losses to Missouri and Arizona State.

0: They've got one win against LIU. What more can I do with that? KU is number 15 right now in the power rankings. At number 14, I'm going with Iowa State. They got off to a slow start against Utah. They kept trying to dig out of that hole. But this team, much like West Virginia, is really not built to play from behind. I mean, Jalen Rayner is not going to dig you out of a two-touchdown hole with this offense. It's not going to happen. So at this point, their wins are Southeast Missouri and Bowling Green. I can't put them higher than this. Iowa State right now is 14. At number 13, I've got the Colorado Buffaloes down from 11. And I know it's bad in Boulder. They're playing some of the worst football in the Big 12. But let's not forget that Colorado does have an ACC win on the road, okay? It is what it is. I've got to put Colorado at 13. They still have a better win than the three teams I put below them. Iowa State, Kansas, and TCU. So Colorado right now with that resume is at 13 in our power rankings this week. At number 12, I've got the UCF Knights up from 14. They were the home dogs against TCU. They got the job done with the upset win, and it was all credit to that standout defense, especially along the line of scrimmage. That D-line was fantastic for UCF on Saturday. The offense, it sputtered a lot of this game, but you know what? Got to give them credit. The defense kept forcing TCU into punts, into turnovers, and eventually allowed UCF to get some points on the board. Kudos to Alex Grinch and that side of the ball. At number 11 in the power rankings, counting it down, I've got the Baylor Bears up from 13 last week. They get a 10-point win against Colorado. The defense, the star of this game, and DJ Lagway back at quarterback. I'm looking at this team and I'm saying, okay, if they can get consistency from Lagway, boy, when he throws a pretty ball, it's pretty. Now, when he throws a bad one, it's ugly. But when he throws a good one, it's pretty. This team will go as far as the defense is going to take it. And we'll see if that leads to a 2-0 start with Arizona State on deck this weekend. Baylor is number 11. Number 10, Arizona State. The Sun Devils are number 10 this week, down from number 8. Listen, they're off a bye week. They beat Kansas. They have one fewer data point than the rest or most of the Big 12 teams right now. They got a showdown with Baylor coming up this weekend. Two really underrated defenses in this game, Arizona State and Baylor. We'll see how it plays out. Arizona State right now is at number 10. At number 9, it's Arizona. Now, Arizona climbed one spot. They got a Pac-12 win against Washington State. However, it's the second straight week the Wildcats got off to a slow start against lesser competition. So they can't afford that next weekend when they take on the Cincinnati Bearcats, who are fresh off that big win against Kansas State. So Arizona's got to get it going and cannot afford to have one of these slow starts again with conference play getting underway. You can dig out of that against Northern Illinois and against Washington State. You can't do that when you get into Big 12 play. I have Arizona at number 9. At number 8, Kansas State. They dropped a couple of spots from 6 down to 8 after losing at Cincinnati as a 7-point favorite. They were basically out-muscled by Cincinnati, which I admit I did not see coming. Never mind on both sides of the ball, which is what happened. And, you know, teams are basically going to force Avery Johnson to beat them through the air and beat them with those wide receivers. And when you have an inconsistent group at times, that may be a way to beat the Cats this season. So K-State's at 8, Arizona's at 9, and part of the reason for that is because they do have a common opponent in Washington State. And K-State blew them out, while Arizona kind of struggled somewhat, sort of, early on, and then had to pull away late. So the common opponent there is why I'm putting K-State at number 8 and Arizona at number 9. At number 7, the Houston Cougars, right where they were last week, beat Georgia Southern. Not their best performance, but they got the win, and they're done, and now they're moving on to UCF. So not a lot to say about Houston. I keep them solidly in that number 7 slot in our power rankings. At number 6, the Cincinnati Bearcats. shooting up from number 12. What a great win for Cincinnati against Kansas State. You know, I said it on the show on Sunday, the reaction show, which is on the podcast, on the YouTube channel. And by the way, if you're joining us for the first time, or if you're back, please subscribe. Hit the like button on this video, by the way. It does make a really big difference when you do that. So just on your phone, on your desktop, just hit the like button. It helps us with the whole like YouTube game, which matters a lot. So thank you for doing that. So appreciate you. And subscribe as well. Make sure that you are subscribed. We have thousands of new folks finding this show every single day covering the Big 12. I thank you for that. So with that being the case, Cincinnati's at number six, okay? They basically out-Kansas-stated Kansas State. They were tougher. They were better on both lines. They had 200-yard rushers. They had not had that in a couple of years. And you got to watch out. This may be a surprise team. A lot of Cincinnati fans seem to feel like this team is just going to start off hot and then peter out. And listen, I'm not going to tell you that's impossible, okay? I'm not going to sit here and tell you otherwise because we've seen this song and dance the last 2-3 years with this program. But if you go on the road and you beat Arizona, then you go to West Virginia. Those are two tough road trips back to back. Then you host Tech, you host Utah, you go to Houston. It's a brutal 5-game stretch. If you can win two of these games and you find yourself at 6-2, is that not a successful 5-game stretch here based on what I'm looking at? I think it should be if you're a Cincinnati fan right now. So why the heck not? And it does lighten up on the back end with Iowa State, Colorado, and then you got BYU. So good luck there. But like 8 wins, not out of the realm of possibility for Cincinnati, which would be a great step in the right direction. So I've got them at number 6 this week. At number 5, I'm going with the West Virginia Mountaineers. They were 3 last week. I bumped them down to 5 after losing at Oklahoma State. The defense completely collapsed this week against Drew Mestemaker and that Cowboys offense. And a team that's not built to play from behind is West Virginia. They want to run the ball. They want to keep this thing moving downfield. They want to control the clock. They don't want to get into a passing game with you. But Mestemaker and that offense forced it on them. That's what happened. And that's why you look at the situation at hand here and you say to yourself, well, the Mountaineers offense can compete, but if they get down 10, 14 points, it's going to be really hard for this team to dig out of it. So West Virginia is number 5 this week. At number 4, the Texas Tech Red Raiders. They're down from number 2. You know, it's another game where this team just didn't look like the team that it is based on the talent that it has. They beat Sam Houston State by a big margin, but, you know, if you actually watch the game, the first half was pretty ugly. It was a total slop fest for Texas Tech, a bunch of turnovers and mistakes. And Joey McGuire is the first one to admit it. He's got to clean things up ahead of Big 12 play. If he doesn't, this team's not going to come close to a Big 12 championship, never mind a CFP appearance. And, you know, I know some Tech fans are unhappy with the ranking, and they're like, they're 4-0. It's like, okay, but, you know, I know the talent that they have. I can't do it based on they're undefeated and they have a lot of talent. That is SEC reasoning. We don't do SEC reasoning around here. No. We do Big 12 common sense reasoning. It's who you played. It's how you've looked. It's what you've done in those games. It's that. And the teams above Texas Tech in our power rankings all deserve to be above Texas Tech in our power rankings. So number 3 in the power rankings this week is BYU. The Cougars were 1 last week. They fall to 3. They had the week off. They're 1 data point short ahead of the teams or behind the teams in front of them. I'm moving them down. Arizona has not looked great since BYU had to come back to win that game. And Colorado State, who BYU beat last week, just lost to UTSA. So, you know, the win's the win, but not exactly looking like a lights-out schedule so far for BYU. They are 3-0, but they are number 3 this week. At number 2 in the power rankings, Oklahoma State, up from number 5. The Cowboys have 2 of the best wins, if not the two best wins, in the Big 12 so far this season. Beating Oregon, and then also going on the road to Morgantown in an atmosphere that Morgantown had not seen in years, and coming back to beat the West Virginia Mountaineers. That is an all-time performance from a bunch of guys who had not really seen that kind of environment during their college or really just football careers in general. And they did not look like a group of guys from Stillwater who came off like that moment was too big for them. It wasn't, and they showed it. From Hawkins to Young to Mestemaker, I mean, the defense was tremendous getting to the quarterback once they got that lead. That was a fantastic performance for Oklahoma State. And yes, they have a bad loss to Tulsa. There's no doubt about it. That's why they're not number one. If they had beaten Tulsa, they'd be the clear-cut number one in our power rankings. But right now, I've got them sitting there at number two because that Tulsa loss does hold them back. But you know what? The two best wins of the Big 12 are from the Cowboys. Number six, Oregon, and at West Virginia. That is a solid 1-2 punch for two big wins in the first 4 weeks of the season. At number one in those power rankings, it is the Utah Utes, up from number four. They get the nod. They have the extra data points. They have dominated their opponents, including a double-digit win in Ames this weekend, a tough place to play, as always. They don't have the best wins in the Big 12. As we just noted, that goes to Oklahoma State. But they've been the most consistent. They are 4-0. They have a Big 12 road win and an SEC win under their belts. And for that, I am going to give Utah the nod for the top spot in the Big 12 football power rankings this week. They are dominating opponents 66-14, 43-10, 33-0, and 31-17 to open up league play. Utah is number one. Those are your power rankings. Week five is right around the corner. Let's get to, what do you say? Some mailbags, some previews. There's a lot of games to talk about in this league. We'll do it all coming up on Heartland College Sports Weekly.
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6: 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So on January 1st, 1913, when the U.S. mail expanded to delivering packages as well as letters, they were ready, or at least they thought they were. That same month, an Ohio couple took their 8-month-old child to their post office and wanted him mailed to his grandmother several miles away. Since the baby was under the 11-pound weight limit, a postal employee accepted it, charged his parents 15 cents postage, and delivered the baby to his grandmother later that same day.
5: This has been The Making of America. 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
0: Pete Mundo on Heartland College Sports. Let's get to some of your questions here from the week that was in the Big 12 Conference on Heartland College Sports Weekly. This came on, this was a great question, obviously. You're going to like this. It came in on Facebook. Corey wrote to me on Facebook. Search Heartland College Sports, find us there. Pete, if you were a high school football player being recruited, which three Big 12 head coaches would you choose to play for and why? Think about this question. I want to see your feedback on the comments right now. I'm Pete Mundo, Heartland College Sports. Please subscribe. We cover all the Big 12, top to bottom. So my list, in no particular order, would look like this. Joey McGuire at Texas Tech, Kenny Dillingham at Arizona State, and Rich Rodriguez at West Virginia. Now, here's why. This is as much a personality thing as it is anything else. Like, I wasn't just saying who's the guy that's the most successful, who's the guy that done it the longest, who's the guy I like. Like, I think Kalani Sitake would be really enjoyable to play for. I don't need that kind of a head coach, you know? It wouldn't be my style. Joey McGuire is going to fire me up. Maybe too much, to be honest. But he is going to fire me up. The old high school ball coach from Texas is going to fire me up to run through that brick wall. So I'd have Joey McGuire on my list. Because I don't need like an X's and O's guru. I feel like I'd be the guy who would be able to dial in on the X's and O's. I would know what I needed to do. I would be prepared on my end. I don't need someone to look over my shoulder. But man, I want that guy that I'm going to run through a brick wall for. And before I come out of that tunnel, that's going to be my dude. That would be Joey McGuire. Kenny Dillingham has some of that as well. But what I also like about Kenny is he's probably, as a younger guy, more relatable to some of the guys, which is cool. He's got that going for him. He seems to have that nice balance of player's coach, but can lay down the hammer as a younger guy when he needs to. He seems to have great respect from his team, and his team usually plays pretty clean football, which you got to give him credit for, at least in terms of penalties and turnovers and things like that. So that's a testament to the head coach. So I put Kenny Dillingham on that list as well. Just creative, innovative, young, up and coming. And then Rich Rod's kind of like my old school dude, okay? If I just want that guy who's been around the block, who I'm looking at, who I think can develop me as a player if I'm a fit for his system, I'd have to have Rich Rodriguez on there. That would be one guy that I would definitely want to have on my side if I was a high school football recruit. Like, I could say Colin Klein. I love Colin Klein. I think that would be fun to play for a guy like that. But, you know, there's a million different directions you can go. But for me, that's where I would go. And some of you are probably not going to love that because I didn't pick your coach. But it really was just more about a personality fit. Like, who are the guys that I want that I think match my personality and would get me to where I would think I needed to be to succeed on the field? That's where I'm at. All right. Of course, some of you, I got Tech fans in the house. Joey. Okay, that's good. I like that. Our next question here on the mailbag, and get your questions in the live show right now. Pete Mundo on Heartland College Sports. Good to have you here. This came from our forums on heartlandcollegesports.com. They are free, and it's from Nola Ear. He writes on the Heartland College Sports forums in the Big 12 mailbag this week, Pete, why is Oklahoma State ranked behind Oregon? USC almost lost to terrible Rutgers. So I do not want to hear that they have a better road win than Oklahoma State over WVU in Morgantown. Does head-to-head mean nothing? Great question. I'm glad you asked it. The AP poll is a joke, and it always has been. And with the Big 12, it always will be. And that's why we need to call it out at every single turn. It is absurd that Oklahoma State and Oregon are sitting where they are in this AP poll this week. It is beyond bizarre, even for the AP poll standards, which I don't have many standards left for the AP poll. The fact that they've got Oklahoma State, after what these two teams have done, sitting at this point a couple of slots behind, four slots behind Oregon. Oklahoma State's 19, Oregon is 15. When they've got the head-to-head. And that game in Stillwater really wasn't even close. It was not nearly as close as that final score of 39-31 suggested. Oklahoma State dominated them. Now, I know that Oregon has a loss, or I know that Oklahoma State has that loss to Tulsa. Oregon went on the road and beat USC over the weekend. And yes, they did it without Dante Moore after that big concussion, that big hit. But, you know, to the point of Nola Ear on our Heartland College Sports Forums, yeah, USC almost lost to terrible Rutgers the week prior. Who lost to, what, UMass in week one? Like, I don't want to hear it. I don't want to hear that USC on the road is some kind of great win, because every single year we overrate Lincoln Riley and USC. I don't want to hear it. The other one that's got me just going crazy, and I wrote about this on my newsletter. I drop a newsletter on Monday morning, which that link to sign up and subscribe is in our show notes. I send out a couple a week. I don't spam your inbox. I write one take every Monday that I have not yet shared on the website. I'll share some of that with you here. But once again, you can sign up for that newsletter in the show notes when we're done.
7: But for me, when it comes to Mizzou, no business being ranked. I'm sorry. They have no business being in the top 25. I could find 4 to 5 Big 12 teams that have better resumes than the Missouri Tigers, who have basically a win over KU, a win over Troy, and then a blown loss at Mississippi State. There is no way this is a top 25 resume in college football 1 month into the season. It's absurd. More on that rant coming up later. But next, let's look ahead to Week 5 in the Big 12. Previews coming up.
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7: 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Our show is Heartland College Sports Weekly. 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We are adding affiliates around the country. KLWN in Lawrence is our new affiliate. We're on KCMO in Kansas City. We are all across the Midwest as well, Oklahoma and Texas, and going out west as well. We have got you covered on this show. Let's look ahead to Week 5 and preview the games this week in the Big 12.
0: So let's start Texas Tech, Colorado. You've got Deion Sanders with a new quarterback in Isaac Wilson. That's the direction they're going, because Juju Lewis has been an abomination at quarterback, if we're being honest. And this was a long overdue move. I hate to say it, but Juju had plenty of time. Now, the question becomes, like, what can Isaac Wilson do with this offense that has been so bad? And Brennan Marion has this go-go offense. It got a lot of hype coming into the season. What are you going to see? You're going to see Wilson in the shotgun with two backs on either side. The offense will operate at kind of like a permanent two-minute drill pace. They want to get 80, 90 snaps a game and really prevent defenses from substituting, resting, getting comfortable. That's what this offense is about. And I don't know why, but Juju Lewis couldn't figure it out. I mean, they were scoring 10 points a game against FBS competition this year. Outside of that Weber State game, they hadn't scored any points. Between Georgia Tech, you know, of course, the Baylor game last week, Northwestern, it was ugly. So this was the right move. But what can Isaac Wilson do? That's the question. He was okay last week against Baylor, but I didn't watch him and be like, oh man, that's the guy. Now, maybe with a week under his belt, maybe this is different. Maybe he's able to work with the ones, get a full practice, and he's the guy who can figure this offense out. You got to hope so if you're a Colorado fan. You really do. Because this team has not been good. Now, the good news is this. Texas Tech's pass defense has been a problem. This Tech defense has not come close to resembling 2025. Texas Tech's pass defense ranks 14th in the Big 12 so far this season, third worst. So if Isaac Wilson is going to get comfortable, it's got to be early. He's got to build that confidence, and he's got to get it going. So now as for the game itself, listen, the Red Raiders we know have not shown to be the team that they were last year. It doesn't mean they can't get there. It's just they're not there yet, right? They've been inconsistent. They've been sloppy. Turnovers, penalties. There have been a lot of issues on both sides of the ball based on what the standard was coming into the year. All right? Now, also, you look at what Colorado's defense has done. It's been underrated. I know that, you know, a lot of people aren't going to talk about that, but Colorado's defense has also been a victim of the offense's ineptitude. We saw against Georgia Tech what that side of the ball is capable of, and there were flashes of that against Baylor last week, where they held Baylor to 3.3 yards per rush and 5.7 yards per pass. If Isaac Wilson can get anything going, if he can show flashes of competency, if he can get that passing game underway, if Colorado can put some points on the board with sustained drives, they can hang around in this game. At home, the crowd's going to be behind them. Tech's going on the road to what will be a tough environment. They don't have a lot of confidence. Will Hammond still doesn't feel like he's close to 100%. He's not really using his legs. And I think the Buffaloes, Deion Sanders knows he's gotta put together a complete game. Not that he's feeling the heat, because I think he's Deion Sanders. Like, there's not a lot of heat that he's going to feel. He's just in his own stratosphere in terms of what he is and what he represents. It's not like a traditional coach, backs against the wall, got to win this game, got to avoid the hot seat. You're just dealing with a totally different beast in Deion Sanders. But what I will say is that in that Baylor game last week, there was a renewed focus at times, not the entire game, at times. That's continued this week. If you listen to Coach Prime, he's like, I've got guys in mitts because I don't want them holding people on the offensive line. Like, he knows what his problems are. The question is, can he clean them up? It's not a talent issue. It's a focus issue. It's a development issue at Colorado. There were enough signs last week where I said, okay, I'm willing to see what they can do this week at home against a Tech team that hasn't put it all together yet. So in this game, I'm going to roll with Texas Tech winning on the road. Listen, I just think that talent-wise, they're far superior. I still believe that this team can come together. I think that that front line for Texas Tech is where ultimately they win this game. That defensive line is ultimately where they're just too overwhelming against Colorado, and they just can't get enough going. But I believe that Colorado can cover this number. I think that right now I'm seeing 13.5. in a lot of places. So I'll go Tech wins 31-20. Colorado covers that 13.5 point spread. I may buy half the point to get it to 14 and feel good about it or feel better about it. But I'll go with Tech to win 31-20. Colorado covers the spread. Next up, let's talk about BYU and TCU. You want to talk about a coach with his back against the wall? That is Sonny Dykes right now at TCU. Man, this game just has great storylines beyond, obviously, what it means on the field. TCU loses, they're done. They're out of the Big 12 race. It is over for the Horned Frogs the first weekend in October. And if you would have told that to a TCU fan in mid-August, they would have blown a gasket. If you told them 2-3 was coming to start the season, they would have lost their mind. And they would have said, get Sonny out of here. But this is what you've got. You've got to start this conversation. Deion Sanders feeling some heat. We talked about that game. Now you've got Sonny Dykes feeling some heat. And these are two of the biggest games, the two biggest games in the Big 12 this week. So BYU comes in after a bye week. They played three games. TCU's played four. TCU lost to UCF, by the way, in week four. They're sitting at 2-2 overall. BYU goes on the road as a 6.5-point favorite here. So here's the question. The biggest question in this game, can TCU get any offense going whatsoever? Like, anything at all? Can they possibly get it going? This new OC, Gordon Samus out of UConn, and Jaden Craig out of Harvard, it was strange when this pairing was put together, because it's antithetical to everything that Sonny Dykes has done throughout literally his entire coaching career. And I understand wanting to revamp yourself, right? Heck, Andy Reid is revamping himself in some ways with Kenneth Walker at running back for the Kansas City Chiefs. You want to stay ahead. You don't want to get stale. But at the same time, this is like not even about not getting stale. It's just a complete 180 from what you've done and what you know. And it's not clear you've got the best people to do that in Gordon Samis and Jane Craig. They have got to be feeling the heat. So now you take on a BYU defense that has looked strong. Despite losing Jay Hill, they've got Kelly Papinga now as defensive coordinator. Just moved him up along the staff. And BYU's defense is fourth in the league so far in efficiency and second against the run. TCU's run game has been absolutely abysmal, despite the fact that this is literally what they wanted to do. They wanted to play the quarterback under center this year. They wanted to run the ball more. And they have just failed colossally at doing that. So if you're BYU, you're rested off a bye. They're going to score points. The question really is, can TCU keep up? That's the question here. So I really think that Sonny Dykes is coaching to avoid the hot seat in this game. The good news is that he's at home. All right? The Horned Frogs do have a bye week after this. So they're throwing everything they've got at the Cougars in this game. BYU is still dealing with some injuries that have plagued them the last couple of weeks. But ultimately, I think that the Cougars are able to get a win here. All right? Combine, I think, some of the situational reasons for TCU keeping it close with a defense that also has been underrated. I got to give it to TCU. That defense has done a good job so far this season. It's just the offense has been totally and utterly inept. All right? So you got a TCU defense that's been underrated, a passing game that, you know, when it can stop the pass rush, which hasn't been BYU's strong suit anyway this season, is capable of getting that passing game going. Now they've got Jordan Dwyer back at wide receiver for TCU as well as of last week. He had a good game in that loss to UCF. So TCU got the wake-up call it needed against UCF, and I actually think that helps them going into this game. But I still think BYU's the better team. And I'm on TCU to cover, but not win the game. I'll take BYU 24. I will take TCU 20. I don't think they're going to walk all over TCU in this game. I just think that TCU knows that the season's on the line here. And you never want to be going up against a desperate team that still does have talent coming off a loss in their home stadium. So I will go TCU losing to BYU but covering the spread by a score of 24-20.
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7: Pete Mundo, final few minutes on Heartland College Sports Weekly, where we cover the Big 12 Conference, and we are glad you are here joining us as a part of the show. Let's do West Virginia on the road against Iowa State. Pete Mundo on Heartland College Sports, where we cover the Big 12 Conference. We're talking about this game with you. Both teams coming off a loss last week. Who is going to get in the win column? West Virginia or Iowa State? Let's talk about it and break it down here on the show. So, really, I think this game comes down to which running attack has a better game. There are some similarities in what these two teams do. Now, we know West Virginia is just super reliant on the running game. That's what they do. They're tops in the Big 12 by a mile in rushing yards per game. But Iowa State with Jalen Rayner, you know, they want to use his dual threat ability. They want to use him on the ground. Now, I actually think that Iowa State's stat line has been skewed here
0: because they played really good defenses, okay? They played Utah, and they have played Iowa. They have played two top 15 teams in the country. So in this case, while all early season data points can be somewhat skewed, Iowa State, I think, is more skewed here. And that's why the Cyclones are favored. It might surprise you, but Iowa State is a 3.5-point favorite in this game at home on Saturday against West Virginia. And part of that's because the Mountaineers, they just couldn't stop anybody last week against Oklahoma State, especially in that second half when it just completely unraveled on them. Iowa State's getting a lot of love here as a 3.5-point favorite at home at Jack Trice Stadium against West Virginia. But when I look at this game, West Virginia's been the more effective team in the running game to start the season. They're averaging 300 yards per game on the ground. Iowa State's at 180. Now, Iowa State's offense is the least efficient offense in the league. But, once again, they played Iowa. They played Utah. I think that's a stat that you can't just live on. You can't. However, this game does feel destined for a lot of points. Okay, Iowa State's offense is ready for a breakout. And West Virginia has not really proven it can stop anybody with any kind of consistency yet. The Mountaineers have to get that defense right. They do. However, the Mountaineers also, to me, have much more firepower in this game. They are fresh off that loss last week. I think they'll be refocused going on the road. In this case, I think is a good thing for this team. And I'd actually be more concerned about WVU had they won last week against the Cowboys. I really would. They'd be feeling themselves. Morgantown would be going nuts all week. The fact that they lost is actually a good thing to me going into this game. Iowa State did hold Utah's quarterbacks in check last week in terms of like running the ball with Devin Dampier and Bird Ficklin. But they also didn't really need to go to that well. Like, Utah did not need to use its quarterback in the running game last week because Wayshon Parker was just a total stud. So WVU is going to go back to Michael Hawkins Jr. It'll be the Mountaineers getting it done late for a road win on a worn-down Iowa State defense as this game progresses. So from that perspective alone, like, I'm just sitting here as a guy looking at the game saying, I think West Virginia's got the deeper team, the more talented team, and I think they'll get it done something like 33-30 over Iowa State. High-scoring game that goes to the Mountaineers. Let's now go to Lawrence, Kansas. Talk about that game here. KU playing Middle Tennessee State. Not a lot to analyze here. The question just becomes, does Kansas have a get-right game? They're a 19-point favorite. Middle Tennessee, not a good team. Okay, they just need to get out of there, feel good about themselves, get a win. They have not won since week one playing LIU. They lost to Mizzou. They lost to Arizona State and London, and now they had a bye week. They just need a game where they feel good about themselves. They had a bunch of mistakes in that Arizona State game. Special teams, turnovers were a mess. They just need to feel good about themselves. I think that they will. Kansas, the defense has been underrated. They're top 25 in the country in yards allowed per play, and they take on a Middle Tennessee State program that is 82nd in the country in offensive yards per play, and they have not played a Power 4 team yet. So that sets up nicely for a Kansas defense that has been excellent on third downs, ranking second behind Oklahoma State in the conference. And MTSU's defense has not been much better. They are 100th in the country in yards allowed per play, with no Power 4 team on the schedule. They played Murray State, Marshall, Nevada, and Jacksonville State, and they're 100th in the country on defense in yards allowed per play. Give me Isaiah Marshall having a big game. Give me a breakout game for Kansas, a feel-good game for Kansas. They will get it done after playing two really good defenses in Missouri and Arizona State. And, you know, the betting side here, the public is wrong. The public is all on Middle Tennessee State. They see Kansas sitting there at 1-2, and that to me is just that's a sign. That's a sign that the public is all in on betting Middle Tennessee State and buying the, or taking the 20 points. I wouldn't do it. Kansas is getting 2/3 of the tickets, but 92% of that money. That means the large wagers are back in the Jayhawks here. So I'm going with the Jayhawks. I think KU wins this game by a final score of 38-13 over Middle Tennessee State. A lot of frustrations taken out in this game on Saturday in Lawrence.
7: We got a few other games in the Big 12 I want to touch on here as well before we wrap up the show with you. Let's touch on UCF and Houston. That game coming up in the Big 12 this weekend. So, you know, UCF goes into this game feeling really good about itself after how things played out last week, right? And the win that they got against TCU. Now, this is a completely different animal, okay? It just is. And the reality is that when you look at this situation from the standpoint of how UCF can win the game, it's going to be very, very difficult to do. But I'm not saying they don't have a chance. I just think it's going to be hard for them because I think Houston's really good. And UCF's going to have a hard time keeping up with Houston. And UCF's offense, as much as it looked improved at times, do I think that if they can go ahead on the road and win a game with Keon Jenkins, it's going to happen against a top 20 team? I don't. And ultimately, I see the turnover margin being won by Houston in this game. I see Houston being just too much for the UCF defense to handle. And I think that Houston wins this game 24-16 and gets a cover in the process. Got to talk about, what have we not done yet here on my list? Ah, we haven't done Baylor and Arizona State. Let's touch on that game here. Baylor, Arizona State. So Arizona State's a 4.5-point favorite in this game at home. Baylor's coming off that win against Colorado. Arizona State had a bye week last week after the long trip to London. Which defense makes the big play? These two teams both have really solid defenses and underrated defenses. Baylor's first in the Big 12 in sacks with 15 in four games. So they've done a good job. Now, Arizona's defense has been one of the best against the pass, and that sets up an interesting matchup against a Baylor passing offense that's been one of the best in the Big 12 so far this season. So in the end, Arizona State, to me, is home, is rested. Baylor is playing a fifth straight game to start the year after trips to Atlanta and then three straight home games. Baylor's offense is currently 15th in the Big 12 in efficiency. I don't think that bodes well against an Arizona State defense that has been underrated and sneaky good so far. So in this game, I'm going to go Arizona State at home, comfortably wins, covers the 4.5-point spread, and I'll go Arizona State 27, Baylor 17. And lastly, it's a late game, 11 o'clock Eastern. Arizona hosting Cincinnati. Cincinnati is 4-0 after knocking off K-State last week. Arizona, of course, coming off the Washington State win. The key matchup to watch is Arizona's passing game against Cincinnati. Cincinnati's defense has made strides. They kept Avery Johnson in check last week, especially on the ground. But they rank 85th in college football and 15th in the Big 12 in yards allowed per play. That's not going to cut it against Seth Dagey, Noah Fifita, and this Arizona offense. So that's one right there where I'm like, man, that does not bode well for Cincinnati. And Cincinnati's coming off this huge, this big emotional win, and now they're on the road for an 11 o'clock Eastern time kickoff. Their body clock is 11 o'clock. I know they left on Thursday morning to try to reset their body clock. That is much easier said than done. Arizona's front seven has been much improved this year. It ranks third in the Big 12 in rushing defense. Cincinnati needs to get that run game going. And I just think they're going to have a tough time doing it this weekend. So I think Arizona wins and covers the 7.5-point spread with a final of Arizona 38, Cincinnati 27. There you have it in week five in the Big 12 conference. I'm Pete Mundo. We will have a reaction show for you on the YouTube channel. 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That is the key. And that way you'll get our reaction show coming up on Sunday. 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Have an awesome weekend.
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13: Attitude is everything. I'm Mitch Anthony with today's Daily Dose. Americans are swallowing pills and medicines at an all-time record pace, and millions are still nowhere near getting at what truly ails them. Almost 100 million anti-anxiety prescriptions are consumed every single day. People take them to lessen the emotional reactions to the threat of pain or failure. But unfortunately, they also interfere with the ability to tolerate stress. There seems to be no end to the consumption of antidepressants and ulcer medicines. Until people learn to confront and manage their anxieties, these dependencies will continue to escalate. It is far better to develop behavioral methods of coping with one's problems than to try to dissolve them with a pill. Sometimes the pills of life are bitter. At times, they are hard to swallow. But taking this medicine is what life is all about. Rather, it is the facing of our fears, anxieties, and stresses, and learning to control them. Mom's advice still stands today for all of us as adults, when she said, "You're going to have to learn to take your medicine like a big boy or girl." This is Mitch Anthony reminding you once again that life is whatever you make it.
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5: This is The Making of America from the Jefferson Media Group. The American Civil War came to an end on April 9, 1865, in a little-known Virginia village called Appomattox. It was there that General Ulysses Grant, commander of the Union armies, accepted the surrender of his counterpart, Confederate General Robert E. Lee, ending the bloodiest war in American history. Total casualties exceeded 600,000 deaths, over which 320,000 were Union soldiers who had given their lives to preserve the Union and abolish slavery in America. Never before in world history had a nation gone to war with itself to free slaves within its borders. This has been The Making of America. 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
16: Combine a severe bit with heavy hands and chances are your horse will become cold to the field. I'm Rick Lamb and this is the Horse Show Minute. 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The more severe the bit, the more subtle that cue can become because the horse feels the slightest movement of the rider's hands. Ironically, handling a horse roughly while he's wearing such a bit can have exactly the opposite effect, as show horse trainer Richard Schrake explains.
17: When that bit's too severe, he kind of tightens his jaw, tightens his shoulder, and kind of goes, whoop, don't do that again. 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
18: 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I'm Rick Lamb, and this has been the Horse Show Minute. 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
21: 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Coming up next, the news with Mike Slater.
22: Thanks, Bill. Here's what's happening this week in America. Botched execution, attack prevented, incredible economic news, and college never seen more worthless. That's all coming up. Then Bill's going to be here with your message of the day. But first, the woman who was sentenced to death 30 years ago, the first woman to be put to death in 206 years in Tennessee, she killed her classmate, tortured her for 30 minutes, smashed her head with a piece of asphalt, and then showed off a piece of her skull to friends at school the next day. By the way, 1 hour before she was to be put to death, a court stopped the execution. A couple hours later, the Supreme Court said no, the execution has to go forward. Well, the update is they tried to put her to death yesterday morning. They failed. They gave her 2 doses of this barbiturate, and it didn't work. Her lawyer says he saw 7 needles in her arm. They rushed her off to a hospital. According to the Texas Department of Public Safety, they received information concerning a person threatening to attack the Texas state capitol yesterday. After deeming it a credible threat, they worked with the FBI to find the suspect. He's 40-year-old Benny Caldera Jr. The governor said the Texas Department of Public Safety and the FBI stopped a planned attack on the Texas Capitol. Texas will not tolerate threats of violence against our capital. Thank you, police, for a job well done. The tip came from an acquaintance who says Caldera told him, "I'm going to the Capitol. I'm going to shoot it up." Arrest documents also said the acquaintance said that Caldera was angry with AIPAC. That's the American Israel Public Affairs Committee, saying, quote, "These people have to be exterminated." Some economic numbers that came out: real weekly earnings for construction workers up 5%. GDP growth for the first half of 2015 was revised up. It was 1.5%. It was actually 2.2%. Real consumer spending rose 3.8% annualized. The inflation numbers came out as well. Personal consumption expenditures price index climbed 3.4%. Economists predicted a 3.7% increase. Private companies added 90,000 jobs in September. Economists expected only 70,000. And for people who stayed on their job, pay rose by 3%. And for people who changed their job, pay increased by 4.8% in August. A Gallup poll finds the number of people who think college education is very important at an all-time low, only 31%. The previous low was 1978, 35%. It's been hanging around 70%, and now down to 31%. Yikes. I'm Mike Slater from the podcast Politics by Faith. Bill O'Reilly has your message of the day. Next.
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2: With a look at your expanded weatherology forecast, I'm meteorologist Kara Foster. Mostly sunny skies today with our highs in the mid-70s and lower 80s. Mostly clear skies overnight tonight.

0: upper 50s and lower 60s. Still staying sunny and warmer throughout Thursday with our highs in the upper 70s and lower 80s. Then mostly clear skies throughout Thursday night with our lows in the upper 50s and lower 60s. And mostly sunny throughout Friday with our highs in the upper 70s and lower 80s.
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It is now week number 5 of the Kansas High School Football Scoreboard Show. And we are with you to bring you the scores and reports from all around the state. A lot of soggy fields being played on tonight after all the rain we had that ended yesterday, but some good games and some good stuff going on throughout the state of Kansas. I'm Eric Peterson, and we thank you for joining us here on week 5. We're also starting to get into district games for all the classes 3A and below. Not all of them are district games, but many of them are. And so they'll start to get point spreads involved as far as district tiebreakers eventually going on. And we'll see how that plays out over the coming weeks. But let's get to the finals. The top teams in classes 6A and 5A aren't having any trouble. There's one, 6A number one is... Now let's see here. Mill Valley, and that game has not gone final yet, but Mill Valley has had the lead all night long in their game, and we'll get you a final on that here in a little bit. 6A number two is Derby, and they won tonight, beating May South 34-13, so the Panthers remain undefeated at 5-0. One of the big state stories tonight is Aquinas winning again, as they beat Blue Valley in a battle of ranked teams. Aquinas either number one or number two in 4A, depending on what poll you use. And Blue Valley's been the top five in class 5A. But Aquinas won tonight 27-23 over the Tigers. And with that win, Randy Dreiling now joins the 300 win club. He's the winningest active coach in Kansas. And that's number 300 for the Aquinas head man, who also has 10 state championships in his career. So congratulations tonight, big for Randy Dreiling, as Aquinas now, they go to 3-2 on the season. They lost their two opening games, and then they've won their last three. So Aquinas is trying to do their best to hang on to one or two, depending on which poll you go by. Miege is the other team that's either one or two, depending on the poll, and they won tonight. They beat Rockhurst, so a Kansas school beating a Missouri school hasn't happened a lot, but tonight Miege won 28-25 at home over the Hawklets, and so Miege continues to be undefeated at 5-0 in Class 4A. The number 1 and 2 teams in 5A are having no trouble tonight. Number 1, Capon, easy win over Wichita South, 57-6, and St. James, number 2, shutting out Blue Valley West tonight, 26-0 is that final score. The big matchup between the 1 and 2 teams in Class 3A, Andover and Cheney, not over with yet. Andover was leading, I believe it was 28-21 or something close to that in the fourth quarter, and we'll get a final on that as soon as we can. But that's one of the big matchups statewide, certainly. Number 1 in Class 1A, Sterling, they win tonight over Halstead 42-6. The Black Bears having no trouble so far this year. Inman is number 2 in Class 1A. They're only lost.

0: loss was to Sterling, and tonight they shut out Hillsborough by a count of 21-0. A battle of unbeatens in Class 2A, and it turns out that Caney Valley is what I mean. They beat Neodesha tonight 38-14, so Caney remains undefeated at 5-0, while Neodesha drops to 4-1. Another battle of unbeatens in Class 3A, Santa Fe Trail and Wellsville, kind of a Pioneer League title game matchup, and Wellsville is the winner of that as they knock off Santa Fe Trail 17-6. So Wellsville stays undefeated at 5-0. Santa Fe Trail drops to 4-1. 8-man Division 1, a battle of unbeatens, Wichita County and Elkhart, and it was all Wichita County. They're number 3 in that class. They shut out Elkhart tonight 54-0 is that final score. 8-man Division 2, Troy and Axtell, they were both undefeated tonight, but it's Axtell, the powerhouse, knocking off Troy 62-14 in a district matchup. Axtell 5-0, Troy is at 4-1, and it seems inevitable that Axtell and Hanover will meet for a district title, as they always seem to do. Hanover won tonight over Frankfort 52-6, so an easy win there. 6-man, there is an undefeated battle between Weskin and Shylin, and Weskin won that one 54-6. They're number 1 in 6-man in most polls, and they had an easy victory there tonight. Some other small school scores will get the 8-man scores. First of all, in Division 1, Sylvan Lucas 52, La Crosse 6, Clifton Clyde 44, Chase County 12, and Oberlin 58, Oakley 12. We'll have a report on that game coming up here a little bit later. Also in 8-man 2, Lebo 68, Center 12, Little River 62, Stafford nothing, Quinter 46, St. Francis nothing. Central Christian of Hutchinson beats Norwich tonight 35-20 was that final score, so they had to play the full length of that particular game. Other 6-man scores tonight, Deerfield, which had to forfeit a game a week ago, they come out and beat Moscow tonight 70-25. Also, Golden Plains beats Brewster 63-0. Hodgman County 67, Skyline 8, and Otis Bison over Western Plains 60-0 in 6-man scores. Let's get to some other scores now in the 11-man battles. It was Eudora 59, Topeka High 7, kind of a unique matchup of 4A and 6A there. Hayden beats Baldwin 31-21, and that's the first win of the year for Hayden, uncharacteristically starting 0-4, but they win a district matchup when it counts tonight at the newly christened Tom Stringer Field over at Hayden. Also tonight, in a battle in 1A, it was Pittsburgh Colgan, which also started 0-4, uncharacteristically, but they won tonight over northeast of Arma 55-6, so Colgan gets off the schneid and gets their first victory of the year. Some other scores: Blue Valley Southwest 52, Highland Park nothing, and Washburn Rural beats Emporia tonight, home at Bowen Glaze Stadium, 34-8 was that final score. Actually, I think it's 24-8. We'll double check that. Rossville over Royal Valley tonight, 47-20. Royal Valley's had some nice ups in their football season this year, but Rossville beats them up pretty good tonight, 47-20. Some other scores out of the Kansas City area: Olathe Northwest 41, Olathe North 14, Gardner-Edgerton 20-13 over Shawnee Mission East. Shawnee Mission Northwest beats Olathe South tonight 31-6. It was Lewisburg going over to Harrisonville, Missouri tonight, and they win that one 42-14. So Kansas schools starting to get back at Missouri schools for beating them up, as Missouri schools have had a lot of wins over Kansas schools this year, but not tonight, at least as far as Lewisburg and Harrisonville goes. Rock Creek tonight beats Tonganoxie 17-12, that final score. A Southeast Kansas battle of unbeatens goes to Caney Valley 38-14 over Neodesha. We'll have a report on that coming up. Also in Southeast Kansas, Humboldt 42, Central Heights 27. And in the NCKL, the Abilene Cowboys get their first win of the year. They start 0-4. and they beat Clay Center tonight in overtime, 17-14. So the Cowboys get their first victory. I believe that was at their home field as well. Some other battles tonight: Jayhawk Lynn 14, Fredonia 6, Wellington 34, Mulvane 9. A couple of Wichita Sea League scores: Northwest 38, Wichita Heights nothing. And non-City League game, but involving a City League school: Hayes 28, Wichita East 7. Hayes is number three in Class 5A. And the other school in Hayes had a big win tonight: Thomas More Prep, as they beat Ellsworth tonight, 38-12 was that final. And also in Class 1A, Smith Center all over Sacred Heart tonight, 76-8. So Smith Center gets a victory. They remain in the top five in Class 1A. We will get to other finals and get updates on some things here in just a couple of minutes, but it's time for our first break on the Kansas High School Football Scoreboard Show. We'll take that break, and then we'll come back. If we have time, we might have a report in the next segment as well. So stay with us. Kansas High School Football Scoreboard Show, week number 5 continues.
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0: the Kansas High School Football Scoreboard Show, and the final is now in from Cheney. Andale and Cheney put on a good one tonight. Andale, though, holds them off. 34-25 was the final as the Indians win again. That's 31 in a row for them now, and they will hang on to that number one spot in Class 3A. Cheney number two in that class, and I don't know that they're going to drop any. They're probably still going to hang on at number two, but they lose tonight to the number one team, the Andale Indians, who, as we mentioned, won 31 in a row. Other finals have now come in. Andover Central beats Goddard 17-8. Great Bend, the number three team in Class 4A, they win tonight over Dodge City 49-21. They remain undefeated at 5-0. Garden Plain wins tonight. They hold off Douglas 28-24 was that final, as Garden Plain wins tonight. Huguenin over Scott City 26-19 down in Southwest Kansas. Riley County shuts out Minneapolis 24-0 was that final. And indeed, that Washburn Rural game was 24-8 over Emporia, so we can verify that final now as Washburn Rural gets the victory. Let's run down another scoreboard. Let's see if we can get some late finals. That Andale final has just come in on one of the scoreboards. And let's see what else we have here. Bueller wins tonight, 55-14 over Circle. And so another win for Steve Warner, who's number two in active coaching wins behind Randy Dreiling. We mentioned Randy got his number 300 tonight. So Steve Warner is at least 292. It might be 293. I'm not entirely sure, but it's right at that mark. So those are the two active winningest coaches in the state of Kansas. Other scores, it was Columbus and Iola tonight at Riverside Park in Iola, 33-21. Columbus gets that victory. Also, you have Washburn Rural, we've mentioned. Frontenac and Girard, that's another battle of unbeatens in Class 3A. And tonight, it was the Frontenac Raiders winning over Girard tonight, 46-27 is that final score as they go to Girard and get the victory tonight. So Frontenac remains undefeated at 5-0. Valley Center holds off campus 38-34. So that was close to ending campus's long losing streak, but not quite. Valley Center gets the win tonight 38-34 down in suburban Wichita. Jeff West tonight over Holton 48-14. So Jeff West, they bounce back after losing big last week at Silver Lake, but they go to Holton tonight and win that one, and they're 4-1. So the Tigers continue having a fine year. Labette County and Fort Scott. Fort Scott wins this one 38-35, an SEK League clash. And so the Tigers get the victory in that one. Mays over Hutchinson 45-7. So Mays bounces back after losing last week to Derby. No shame there, but they get another win tonight in that game as they knock off Hutchinson. Another SEK school, Parsons, but they lose tonight to Prairie View in a district contest 37-36. That probably was decided late in some manner or another, but Prairie View gets the win tonight in that particular contest. Reno County Homeschool, they continue to win 56-18 over Belle Plaine. I think Reno County Homeschool is now 4-1. They've played a pretty good cross schedule of class schools from all over the place. And how about Nickerson? They get a win tonight as they knock off Sedgwick 46-20. So Nickerson, that winning has been kind of rare there lately, but they get a win tonight and they can celebrate and revel in that one as they get a victory over Sedgwick. Shawnee Mission Northwest in the Kansas City area, they win tonight 31-6 over Olathe South. And Heston shuts out Smoky Valley by a count of 47-0. Spring Hill all over Shawnee Heights, 76-35. So the Broncos get a win tonight at Shawnee Heights, Lester Witter Field in Topeka in a high-scoring battle. But Spring Hill gets the victory. They may have something to say in 5A before it's all over with. And they've been playing very good football lately. Let's get to a report here if we've got some time for one, and I think we do. Let's go to one I know we have time for, and that's that battle of unbeatens in Southeast Kansas between Caney Valley and Neota Shea. That turned out to be a big win for Caney Valley. We get the report, and it comes to us from Prescott Denkinger from KGGF in Coffeyville.
1: The Bullpups and Blue Streaks faced off in a clash of two undefeated teams in week five of the high school football season, and it was all Bullpups from quarters one through four. Caney Valley started the scoring with a two-yard touchdown from Traxon Garten and then would add another touchdown, this time through the air to Boone White of 44 yards out from the arm of Lane Denny. And then on a flea flicker later in the second half, they got on the board again with a 28-yard touchdown pass to Drake Roberts in the end zone to make it 22-0. Neota Shea would try to fight back as quarterback Tate Leck found Javonte White for a 13-yard touchdown catch to make it 22-6 after the failed two-point conversion. But from there, the Bullpups would have two long touchdown drives, a lot of it from that familiar wishbone set Chris Davis loves to use, capped off by a 17-yard touchdown for Jace Buckley and a 6-yard touchdown for Traxon Garten. Those two running backs combined for 270 yards on 34 carries and two touchdowns. But the defense was even better for the Bullpups. Jace Wren, Angel Martinez, and Samuel Denton all added a sack. Huck Seeger had an interception. Jace Wren had a forced fumble, and Angel Martinez had that fumble recovery. Final score from week five, Caney Valley 38, Neota Shea 14. The Bullpups move to 5-0 and will face off against Cherryville next week. For the Kansas High School Scoreboard Show, I'm Prescott Deckinger.
0: All right, Prescott, thank you very much for the report. And a good battle of those unbeaten teams tonight. A couple of games, I should say, that were played last night. Lawrence High over Shawnee Mission South 44-7. And Olathe West beat Olathe East by a count of 15-7. A game that had been scheduled last night is Southern Coffee County and Elyria Christian. They moved that to tomorrow afternoon because of the wet weather and playing conditions. So they're waiting for it to dry out, and they'll play that at 1 o'clock tomorrow. Time for another break. We'll be back right after these words.
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0: Back as week number five rolls on here on the Kansas High School Football Scoreboard Show, as we're getting more finals coming in, including one from another Topeka school, and that is... The Seaman Vikings had no trouble tonight with Kansas City Turner. That final was 62-0 was that final score. In the meantime, we've got another report for you that just came in. And southeast of Saline tonight had a trip down to Wichita Collegiate. These two schools haven't played each other a lot, especially since southeast of Saline dropped from 3A to 2A. And tonight, southeast and Collegiate put on a dandy. Let's see what happened now as we go to our southeast of Saline correspondent from KINA in Salina. And that, of course, is Devin Haney.
4: Thank you very much, EP. It was a fun game of football tonight between two traditional programs that have very, very good reputations in smaller school in the state of Kansas. Devin Haney here in the Air Capital tonight as Southeast of Saline on the road to take on Wichita Collegiate. Non-district game, not even the same classification. Wichita Collegiate in Class 3A, of course. Southeast of Saline in Class 2A. Southeast looking to rebound after their big winning streak was broken last week at Marysville. And I tell you what, this is a game that is an instant classic from the capital city. We start out just low scoring. Wichita Collegiate scores on the first play of the game. It's a 58-yard screen pass from Landon Langston to running back Jai Johnson. That made it 7-0. That was our only score of the first half. Come back out, though, in the middle of the third quarter. Turnover on downs for Southeast of Saline, and then Wichita Collegiate is able to take it down the field on a big pass play, 39 yards, Langston to Ethan Eister, and Collegiate was up 14-0. Just 2 minutes later, though, Southeast of Saline takes the ball down the field, ends up on a two really, really long pass plays from Tiernan Potocic to wide receiver Cassin Clover, 37 and 30 yards. Clover on the second pass brought down at the two-yard line. That set up Southeast of Saline's first touchdown with a two-point conversion. Trojans trail by six. Then Wichita Collegiate attempted a field goal. They missed a 50-yard field goal by about less than a foot. It was a really great field goal attempt by Nate Toon, but they missed it. Southeast of Saline would then take the possession down the field. A long run of 45 yards by sophomore Leighton Nooch would be capped off with a LaVon Hopkins 5-yard run. Southeast of Saline would get that two-point conversion as well and go up by two, 16-14. Here comes Collegiate, though, again off the returning kick. They go to midfield, and then they march the football with 2:24 left to go. They try another field goal, this one of 45 yards. It hits the right upright, big clang off the pipe, and Wichita Collegiate turns it over after the missed field goal. Southeast of Saline would punt with just 8 seconds left to go from their own 33. Collegiate trying to return at the coverage, very good for the Trojans, and then they just kind of threw the ball out there, making stuff happen in desperation, and Southeast got a scoop and score on that with Tyson Keller to make it 22-14, our final. So Southeast of Saline, for the second time this year, down by two or three touchdowns. They did it to Beloit in week one. They do it to Wichita Collegiate here on the road. 22-14 now. Southeast of Saline moves their record to 4-1, and they turn their attention to an undefeated Council Grove team next Friday in a district game on the campus of SES. From Wichita tonight, it's the Trojans of Southeast of Saline, 22, Wichita Collegiate 14 for the Kansas High School Football Scoreboard Show.
0: All right, Devin, thank you. We'll be watching that game for sure next week. Council Grove is having an outstanding season, and we will be following that for sure. Some other finals have come in, including from South Central Kansas, Chaparral and Cimarron. Chaparral wins tonight 51-29. Also, the Haven Wildcats are winners tonight over Marion, 42-14 was that final score. McPherson wins 48-7 over El Dorado. And in a 8-man game, Marmaton Valley 42, Flint Hills 28, I believe is what that is. Yes, 28. Let's see what else we can get. There's also a forfeit win that I hadn't talked about. Perry LeCompton getting a forfeit win over Kansas City Bishop Ward tonight. Perry LeCompton, by the way, plays Hayden next week, and we'll have a report on that Hayden-Baldwin game coming up a little bit later on. Also, some other finals. Let's see if we've got something that we haven't had yet. Rossville beating Royal Valley 47-20. And that's all the finals that we have that we have not had a chance to pass along to you. So we'll go over some of the others. Some of the top-ranked teams in the state not having any problems at all, and that includes number one in Class 5A, Cape and Mount Carmel, 57-6 over Wichita South. Still waiting on a final for Mill Valley, the number one 6A school, as they play tonight. And I can't remember who their opponent was, but we'll get that here in just a little bit. The number two team in Class 6A, Derby, stays undefeated 34-13 as they knock off Mays South tonight. Also, the top two teams in Class 4A are winners, as Miege tops Kansas City Rockhurst 28-25 and Aquinas 27-24 over Blue Valley. So those teams win, as does number three in Class 4A, Great Bend, as they knock off Garden City, I believe is the team that they play tonight, and we'll get that final for you here in a little bit. Also in Class 5A, the number two ranked team, St. James, they get a shutout win tonight, 26-0 over Blue Valley West was that final score. Hayes is the number three team in Class 5A. They beat Wichita East tonight, 28-7. Number one in Class 1A, Sterling, no problem with Halstead tonight, 42-6 was that final score. Still looking for some top-ranked teams in Class 2A. Haven't gotten finals from those games yet, but we'll hopefully get them before we go off the air here. And one overtime game that we have tonight, and that's Abilene and Clay Center, and Abilene wins that 17-14. They get a field goal in overtime to overtake the Clay Center Tigers, and so Abilene gets their first win of the year in that one. We are close to our station identification break. We'll give you our list of affiliates, including KSNP in Burlington. We'll have a report from them later. KSCB in Liberal, report from them later as well. KINA Salina, KFH in Wichita, KCLY Clay Center, KFRM in Salina, KGGF Coffeyville, KDNS in Downs, KFNF in Oberlin. We'll have a report from them coming up a little bit later. KINZ in Chanute, KVSV AM and FM in Beloit, and our flagship WIBW in Topeka. And we'll have a report on their game of the week from Dan Lucero coming up in our next half hour. But right now, it's time for station identification. We'll take that break, and in a couple of minutes, we'll be right back with you for more on Week 5. 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

0: All right, we're in the second half of our Kansas High School Football Scoreboard Show for week number 5. I'm Eric Peterson. Thank you for joining us. Got several reports that have come in, and we will get to some of those here starting right now as soon as we can get into the right place to have them. Here we go. We're going to start with Dan Lucero and an entertaining game tonight over at the newly christened Tom Stringer Field at Hayden High as the Wildcats trying for their first win of the year against the Baldwin Bulldogs.
1: EP, it did not look right going into week number 5 of the high school football season to see the Hayden Wildcats, who have been to the last 3 state championship games in Class 3A, with a bagel in the win column. But that was the case for Bill Arnold's Wildcats entering tonight's district opener against Baldwin. They were 0-4 after a brutal non-district schedule. Well, that bagel has been replaced. Hayden victorious tonight over the Baldwin Bulldogs at Tom Stringer Family Stadium, 31-21. It was a low possession first half. Each team only had 3 possessions in the opening 24 minutes. Hayden took their first possession for a score. Mason Becker's 58-yard touchdown run made it 7-0 with 2:17 to play in the first quarter. Becker would add a 29-yard field goal midway through quarter number 2. Baldwin responded on their ensuing drive with a 12-play 80-yard march that ended on a 4th-and-goal touchdown pass of 3 yards from Bryce Alford to Tucker Flory. It was 10-7 Hayden at the intermission. The Wildcats intercepted a Baldwin pass on Baldwin's first offensive play of the second half and took advantage of the short field early in quarter number 3. They drove 8 plays, 38 yards to regain the 10-point edge. Jace Wolf's 2-yard touchdown run, Becker's extra point making it 17-7. 3 plays later, Baldwin was back within a field goal. Alford scampering 69 yards for a touchdown that made it 17-14 with 3:34 to play in the third. Hayden's ensuing drive wound up in the end zone on the first play of the fourth quarter. Jace Wolf with his second 2-yard touchdown run of the night, making it 24-14 with 11:55 to play. Hayden would get a stop on downs midway through the quarter, but fumbled the ball back to Baldwin at the Hayden 30-yard line, and Baldwin scored in the very next play, Alford to Wrigley Hamrick for 30 yards and a score to make it 24-21. And Baldwin would get the ball back with a minute 29 left and a timeout to work with, but they would turn the ball over on a fumble. Alford stripped, Hayden recovered, and they opted to try and score points and add to their point differential, and they were successful in doing so. An 11-yard touchdown run by Becker with 14 seconds left, making it 31-21, the final score. Both teams rushed for well over 200 yards in the contest. It was a game for old school football for sure. Baldwin, 245 rushing yards as a team. The quarterback Alford, 18 for 171 on the ground and a score, also threw for a pair of touchdowns. Hayden rushed for 263 yards on 43 carries. They were led by Jairus Todd Wong's 15 carries for 122 yards. Jace Wolf, 16 carries, 85 yards, 2 touchdowns. Mason Becker, 11 carries, 59 yards, and a score. Hayden goes to 1-4 overall. More importantly, 1-0 in 3A District 3. Baldwin drops to 3-2. They're 1-1. In district play. For the Kansas High School Football Scoreboard Show from Topeka, I'm Dan Lucero.
0: All right, Dan, thank you. And of course, district games are the ones that count when it comes to the playoffs and seeding and stuff like that as the year goes along. And we will see how Hayden goes. They play Perry LeCompton next week in their latest district game. Let's go out to some 8-man football now out in Northwest Kansas as Oberlin, Decatur Community, and Oakley going at it tonight. And I tell you what, the field up in Oberlin was a real mess earlier this week. Good thing they had a chance to play some football there tonight. Here is Sam Knoll with the report.
2: The Red Devils made it 4 wins in a row tonight from Smick Memorial Field, taking down the Oakley Plainsmen by a final score of 58-12 to improve to 2-0 in district play. The Oberlin Red Devils started the scoring with 4:05 to go in the first quarter of play when Josiah Pattengall ran in a 4-yard touchdown run. That would be the only score of the first quarter between either team, and Oberlin would take an 8-0 lead into the second, where the Red Devils would put up 3 more touchdowns, and one coming from Oakley as well. The first of the touchdowns for the Red Devils came on a Josiah Patton Gall 45-yard touchdown run to put Oberlin in front 16-0. Then Oakley responded to make it 16-6 on a Gabe Jocks 3-yard touchdown run. Mitchell Wasson then hauled in a 65-yard touchdown pass from Brady Gehring to make it 22-6. Patton Gall would run in another touchdown to make it 28-6 with 53 seconds to go in the second quarter, and that would be our halftime score. In the third, Oberlin would put up 30 points alone, the first of their scores coming from Brady Gehring on a 27-yard scamper to begin the third quarter on their opening drive to put Oberlin in front 36-6. Then Gage Willoughby would pick up a fumble and take it into a scoop and score 51-yard fumble return for a touchdown to put Oberlin in front 44-6. Oakley would respond with a Gabe Jocks 3-yard touchdown run to make it 44-12, but then Oberlin would score two more TDs to end the game early in the third quarter, the first coming from Josiah Patton Gall in an 18-yard touchdown run, the second from Gage Willoughby on a 26-yard touchdown run to cap it off 58-12. Oberlin would take down the Oakley Plainsmen tonight. Red Devils get a big night out of their star running back and all-state running back Josiah Patton Gall. 25 carries, 228 yards, and 4 touchdowns. Patton Gall now has racked up 18 touchdowns on the season. He just had 19 all of last year, and so he's almost hit that halfway through this season. But Patton Gall, 25 carries, 228 yards, 4 scores, leads Oberlin to a 58-12 win. The Red Devils are now 4-1 on the season and 2-0 in district play. For the Kansas High School Football Scoreboard Show, I'm Sam Knoll.
0: All right, Sam, thank you. We appreciate that. And from one of the smaller schools, we go to the biggest one, number one in Class 6A, Mill Valley. We got that final. They beat Lawrence Free State tonight 42-28. So Mill Valley will remain number one in 6A and number one overall throughout the state of Kansas in next week's polls. Other finals, Ottawa 17, Bonner Springs nothing. Salina South wins tonight 42-15 as they knock off Arkansas City is that final score. And some other finals that we have. Let's get them here from the North Central Kansas League. You had Chapman 52, Concordia 8, a league game. Non-league game, Council Grove, that highly ranked team in Class 2A, they won tonight over Marysville 46-41. They'll play southeast of Saline next week, as you heard Devin Haney talk about a little bit earlier. Rock Creek 17, Tonganoxie 12. That's a non-league game and a district game. Riley County shut out Minneapolis 42-0. Onega beats Valley Falls 42-13. Washington County 62, Solomon 20 in eight-man action. Lynn over Randolph Blue Valley 58-46 was that final. Clifton Clyde over Chase County 44-12. And in 1A action, Centralia beats Valley Heights. We'll be back in a moment.
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0: It's the Kansas High School Football Scoreboard Show. Another segment coming up for you as we get more reports and more finals in here on this Friday, week number 5. And let's go to some of those reports now. And let's start with the Burlington Wildcats as they had some district action tonight against Anderson County. Here is Jim Hills on KSNP Burlington.
1: The Burlington Wildcats hosting homecoming foe Anderson County, a Pioneer League opponent, here on Football Friday night. The weather changed and everyone could feel it in their bones, and the Wildcats know about playing football quickly on the first possession of the night. They go 5 plays and 70 yards, finding Stice with the final 3-yard run in for the first touchdown. Conversion kick is good, and the Wildcats score quickly, 7-0. On the ensuing kickoff, it was a pooch-type kick, bounded without anybody from Anderson County making contact, and the Wildcats get the ball right back in hand. Only 2 plays, 18-second drive, finds Motts hitting Ecton for 14 yards into the end zone and the second score of the night. We go to first quarter final, 14-0, Cats on top. Following a recovered fumble, the Wildcats find another short possession. 2 plays they go in. Motts from 3 yards out on the run stretches that lead 20-0. The next possession, also short time, finds Turner on the trail, 13 yards in for his score, and stretch that lead 27-0. One more possession in second quarter play, second touchdown of the night for Stice on a 51-yard catch from Motts, and we have a halftime score, 34-0 at the break. Anderson County came back after the halftime stanchion. They go quickly to the ground. Weston Wright breaks a 65-yard touchdown run for the first score of the night for Anderson County. But the conversion attempt fails, and it's a 34-6 number. Another possession finds a long drive, 69 yards on 12 plays, with Wright finishing it off. 6-yard run in for his second score of the night, but that was all the scoring Anderson County could muster in the contest, and it's a victory for Wildcats, 34-12 over their Pioneer League foe, Anderson County. This moves the Wildcats to a 4-1 record on the season, and they'll be on the road to take on Osawatomie next Friday night. For the Kansas High School Scoreboard Show from Burlington, this is Jim Hills.
0: All right, Jim, thank you. Appreciate that report. And we're going to go to another one here right now as we go out to Southwest Kansas and WAC action. It's Liberal and Dodge City going at it tonight. And here is Brock Kappelman on KSCB in Liberal.
2: The Garden City Buffaloes and the Liberal Redskins met up for the 110th time in the history of the series tonight at the Gary Cornelson Sports Complex in Liberal. Garden City took this game 21-7, snapping a 3-game losing streak against Liberal. The Redskins scored first. This was a scoreless game after one. Bentley Betts recovered a pair of fumbles early on in this game, and he recovered a fumble at the 21-yard line of Garden City. Landry Fitzgerald, a couple plays later, a 16-yard touchdown run, point after by Ariel Gaitan, made it 7-0 Redskins, 9:38 mark of the second quarter. But Garden City came right back 2 minutes later behind the left arm of their quarterback, Tatum Huebner. It was leading to a 1-yard touchdown plunge by running back Jacoby Rathman. Tied the game 7-7 with 7:20 to play in the first half. Liberal would miss a 50-yard field goal. Liberal had the ball, a chance to lead at the half. They had it first and goal from the 5 with 11 seconds left, but with no timeouts. And Liberal threw an interception, no points. It's 7-7 at the half. Then it was Huebner, an 18-yard touchdown strike to Ryder Carr. Point after miss, 13-7 Garden City. Then Garden City, after a Strecker interception, would lead to a Kevin Vallenbrunn touchdown run. Both teams committed three turnovers in this one tonight, but Garden City wins it 21-7. They're 3-2, 1-2 in the WAC. Liberal is 3-2. They're 1-1 in the WAC. Liberal plays at Great Bend next week. Garden City will play at home against Wichita West. Here at Gary Cornelson Sports Complex in Liberal with the Kansas High School Scoreboard Show, I'm Brock Kappelman.
0: All right, Brock, thank you. And, of course, Great Bend, one of the top teams in Class 4A and still undefeated. We'll see how Liberal can handle them next week as they go on the road to do so. Let's get some other finals that have just come in. The Atchison team, they used to be the Redmen. I think there's something else now. I think it's the Atchison Phoenix. They beat Hiawatha tonight 28-16. Non-district league action there. Southeast Kansas, it was Baxter Springs getting a win tonight over Cherryvale. 35-6 was that final. Big suburban Kansas City Blue Valley battle. Blue Valley North 55, Northwest 34. That final, so Blue Valley North gets that victory. You had Bueller winning over Circle tonight, 55-14. See if we can get some other finals that we haven't had yet. Chapman, the Fighting Irish, they continue to have an excellent season in football. 52-8 winners tonight over Concordia in a North Central Kansas League battle. It was Derby 34, May South 13. Another score involving Topeka School, Leavenworth 50, Topeka West 20. So we have all the finals involving the schools from the capital city tonight. Other finals, Jayhawk Lynn 14, Fredonia 6, Frontenac 46, Girard 27, a battle of two unbeatens goes to the Raiders. Riverton and Galena, big rivalry in the extreme corner of Southeast Kansas, and this one goes to Riverton as they knock off Galena 20-7. Those schools only about 5 miles apart, and Riverton gets that battle in that big arch rivalry. And Garden Plain defeats Douglas tonight 28-24, that final score. We have another break coming up, our final one of this session, and we will be back with more reports and whatever other finals come in the final portion of our show. We'll be back right after these words.
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0: All right, we're back for our final segment here on the Kansas High School Football Scoreboard Show. Week number 4 is winding down a little bit. Here's the final that we were hoping to get. Mays South and Andover Central down in the Wichita area. Mays South wins that tonight 35-13 over the Andover Central Jaguars. Haven tonight gets a win 50-8 over Douglas. That final score. One that is not final yet, but we're getting a partial score on it in the fourth quarter. Chaparral 21-0 over Marion. We'll see if we get a final on that before we go off the air here. Lincoln beats Bennington tonight in eight-man football, 68-12. Lincoln, the number 3 team in Class 8-man Division 1, so they get a win tonight. Eureka and Blue Stem. Eureka gets that victory, 22-16 in a U.S. 54 battle down in southeast Kansas or south central Kansas. And the Newton Railers get a win tonight, 14-13 as they beat Goddard. So Newton getting a victory, and I believe that breaks a bit of a losing streak for them, which would be in the 20s or thereabouts if I remember correctly. Let's get to a couple of other finals. Burlington 46, Maranatha Christian nothing. McPherson over Circle tonight, 41-8 was that final score. And it is final now, Osage City beating West Franklin 57-0. Norwich 14, St. John nothing, another eight-man score. Shawnee Mission North 31, Lawrence Free State 28 was that final. Hillsboro shuts out Remington 33-0. Neota Shea 47-6 over Central Heights. We mentioned that they will be playing Caney Valley next week in a battle of unbeatens in a big 1A battle. Andover and Ark City, we got a final on that now. Andover, they are, they're the number 5 team in 5A, and they win tonight. How about this, 76-42 over Arkansas City. Lots and lots of points scored in that one, to be sure. Actually, I got a couple of reports, so let's get right to one of them. We mentioned Brock Kappelman and Liberal and Garden City. Let's go to Brock now and find out what that happened.
1: The Liberal Redskins were victorious on their homecoming night, 17-14, against the Dodge City Red Demons tonight at the Gary Cornelson Sports Complex. Liberal wins the backyard battle for the bell in the process. What a game it was tonight. Certainly a defensive-oriented game. As early on, Landry Fitzgerald forced a fumble. Brenton Spahn Hardman fell onto it. Redskins unable to complete the drive. But the next drive, Landry Fitzgerald, 14-yard touchdown run, 5:21 mark, and Liberal would take a 7-0 lead. Then Dodge City, after losing their quarterback Reese Oates to an injury, it was Dodge City's Isai Reyes finding Julian Barrio for an 11-yard touchdown right before halftime, 56 seconds to go, 7-7 at the half. Liberal took it all the way to the Dodge 13, but Liberal fumbled, and Dodge City's Elliott Williams recovered. Then it was Reyes to Williams, a 40-yard touchdown strike, 1:28 to play in the third. The Red Demons took a 14-7 lead. A Landry Fitzgerald pick six with 7:10 to play, tied the game at 14 after the point after. And then after Bryn Kappelman hit Max Holman for a 30-yard pass to the 10, that set up a 28-yard field goal by Ariel Gaitan, who also was named the homecoming king tonight. Redskins led 17-14. Dodge City with a hook and ladder when Liberal kicked the field goal. There were 20 seconds left. Dodge City took it all the way down into the scoring position after a hook and ladder, and they had a 26-yard field goal to win it, but Liberal's Max Holman blocked the kick, and Liberal took a 17-14 win against Dodge City here tonight. Liberal's 3-1, 1-0 in the WAC. Dodge City 2-2, 0-1 in the WAC. Dodge City hosts Great Bend next week. Liberal hosts Garden City next week. For the Kansas High School Scoreboard Show, I'm Brock Kappelman.
0: All right, Brock, thank you. A couple of Western Athletic Conference matchups again next week. And let's get to our final report. This one from Eric Stone at KRSL Russell, where they dedicated their new field tonight.
2: Friday night, the Russell Broncos finally got to play at home for the first time this season after a storm destroyed the old turf and then a delay caused by a subpar sub base. They had to completely redo the field at Schaefer Field, but they got it done and were able to host the Ellsworth Bearcats for their homecoming game, and they win by a score of 15-12 in a wild fourth quarter, which was played in a monsoon. It's amazing we were able to avoid a weather delay. The game was scoreless through the first quarter, but in the second quarter, Cameron McConnell puts Russell on the board with a four-yard touchdown run. The extra point was good by Mateo Bracco, 11 plays, 62 yards. Russell led 7-0 with 10:47 to go in the second quarter. However, Ellsworth took advantage of a Russell turnover and scored in the final minute of the first half on a 10-yard touchdown pass from freshman quarterback Zane Keezer to Jace Thomason. The extra point, though, was no good. Four plays, 48 yards. Ellsworth trailed Russell 7-6 at the break. The third quarter was scoreless, but in the fourth quarter, the Bearcats put together an 8-play, 82-yard drive and scored on the first play of that final quarter on a 1-yard run by Keezer. The 2-point play failed, and it was 12-7. Ellsworth had Russell stopped on downs on the Broncos' next series, and it looked like the Bearcats, in the monsoon, were going to put the game away, but the Broncos' defense came up with a stop, and then Cooper Hamlin scores on a 54-yard run up the west sideline, and the Broncos get the 2-point conversion to make it 15-12 after a 3-play, 55-yard drive, but Ellsworth still had a chance to win this game, benefiting from a roughing the passer and a pass interference. They found themselves on the Russell 8-yard line, third down. There was a sack and then a pass breakup in the end zone. Russell hangs on for the win, 15-12, to get their first win of the season and, more importantly, go 1-0 in district play. Hamlin had 3 carries for 60 yards and a touchdown. McConnell, 52 yards on 15 carries and his touchdown as well. Bragan Dinkle, 3 of 9 for 25 yards and an interception. Russell had 206 yards of total offense. Meanwhile, Ellsworth tonight, Zane Keezer, with 21 carries for 107 yards and a touchdown. And he was also 8 of 19 for 98 yards and a touchdown as Ellsworth amassed 252 yards total. The leading receiver for the Bearcats was Landon Vague. He caught 4 balls for 60 yards. But the Broncos win over Ellsworth 15-12.
0: And that'll wrap it up for the Scoreboard Show tonight. I'm Eric Peterson. Thanks for listening, and we'll be back next week with more scores and highlights. So long, everyone.
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4: Breaking news this hour at Town Hall. I'm Bob Agnew in Washington. Reports say the fly-to-by co-pilot accused of stabbing the captain of a passenger jet mid-flight was previously banned from flying over fears he had adopted radical ideology. Here's reporter Liz Warner.
5: The pilot was grounded by Oman Air in 2024 after the airline found out he had been visiting radical Islamic websites and he was assigned to a desk job. The reports indicate officials are now investigating how the Omani national was cleared to be in the cockpit of a Fly Dubai plane headed for Israel. Passengers and crew were able to subdue the suspect before the plane carrying 174 people landed safely in Saudi Arabia. In New York, I'm Liz Warner.
4: The U.S. has announced it seized 2 ships carrying fuel to Cuba. We get more of that from correspondent Ken Lorby.
6: The Coast Guard says they were illegally carrying hundreds of thousands of gallons of diesel fuel to the island nation. This comes as the U.S. continues to block oil shipments to Cuba and has imposed sanctions on the country. Fuel shortages on the island have led to power blackouts, impacting lighting, refrigeration, and water supply. Ken Lorman reporting.
4: A new report is pointing to failures during the deadly Eaton and Palisades fires in Southern California. The report was issued by the Fire Safety Research Institute, and it cited the LA Times in some of its reporting. Wall Street closed higher on Friday after a weaker than expected jobs report.
7: Stocks rose after the Labor Department said the economy added just 29,000 jobs in September, which raised hopes the Federal Reserve will hold interest rates steady this month. Tech stocks added lift to the market, with NVIDIA and AMD hitting all-time highs. At the closing bell, the Dow Jones Industrial Average gained 250 points to 51,176. The S&P 500 rose 56 points to 77,22. The NASDAQ climbed 319 points to 27,190. I'm Levon Putney.
4: And you'll find more of these stories at townhall.com.
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0: first last year. The measure tracks children who spend nights in offices, unlicensed beds, or other settings that are not proper foster placements. Howard says 136 children spent a combined 870 nights without a proper placement last year, and nearly all of those nights were in one city.
1: This was exclusively in one region, and this was in Wichita.
0: The problem continues. Through August, DCF reported more than 1,100 nights without placements, mostly in Wichita. At the Kansas State House, I'm Zach Boblett.
2: The Centers for Medicare and Medicaid Services announced it is canceling about 315,000 health insurance marketplace enrollments, covering more than 760,000 people. CMS says the enrollments were not authorized by the people listed on the plans. The agency expects the cancellations to return about $2.2 billion in federal subsidies paid toward those plans. CMS is also increasing oversight of insurance agents and brokers. Since January, the agency has issued termination notices to more than 200 agents and brokers for not following marketplace rules. The agency also sent 569 notices to agents and brokers who submitted 2026 applications without required information, including Social Security numbers. For 2027, CMS is temporarily stopping new registrations for some agents and brokers who did not have an active agreement for 2026. CMS is also requiring agents and brokers to verify their identities. Consumers will also have to electronically approve an agent or broker before that person can make changes to their health insurance application or enrollment.
3: The Kansas Bureau of Investigation is planning a new headquarters in downtown Topeka, but one state senator says the agency should consider other cities if Topeka isn't willing to help with the cost. State lawmakers authorized up to $80 million in bonds for the project. The KBI has selected a site downtown, and the agency director says they want to stay close to the Capitol and other state agencies. Topeka's mayor says he's wary of funding the project because of the city's budget being locked in. Republican Senator Rick Billinger represents the northwest part of the state. He says they could consider other communities if that would mean a better deal.
4: Maybe we look at Lawrence or Salina, Wichita. I bet you there's buildings and land that people would bend over backward to get you to come there.
3: The KBI says it plans to contact Topeka about possible financial or other support.
2: The Federal Emergency Management Agency announced it has approved nearly $29 million in disaster recovery funding for Kansas, Iowa, Missouri, and Nebraska. More than $28 million is going to communities through FEMA's Public Assistance Program. The money can be used to repair roads, public buildings, and other critical infrastructure, as well as cover costs related to protecting public health and safety after disasters. Kansas is receiving about $4 million. According to the release, the money will reimburse the Kansas Adjutant General's Department for state costs connected to a 2019 disaster declaration following severe storms and straight-line winds. FEMA says the latest funding is part of its effort to help communities recover while making them better prepared for future disasters.
3: The U.S. Justice Department has announced a new grant program aimed at helping state, local, and tribal law enforcement agencies combat violent crime and improve public safety. The Assisting Neighborhoods and Governments with Enforcement of Laws, or ANGEL Grant Program, will provide funding for coordinated law enforcement operations. The program is focused on finding and arresting people who are in the United States unlawfully and have also been accused or convicted of crimes. Grant money can be used for investigations, prosecutions, court operations, temporary detention, and transportation related to those cases. Funding also can support efforts to fight gangs, drug trafficking, and human trafficking. The program will support law enforcement agencies working with Homeland Security task forces and other Justice Department efforts targeting gangs, cartels, and violent crime. The Justice Department said the program is intended to protect communities and prevent additional families from experiencing the effects of violent crime. And that's a look at Chapter 1 of the Kansas Journal entry. Don't go anywhere. We'll be back with Chapter 2. It's Trish Swoboda and Shay Smith back with a look at your Kansas Journal entry. Chapter 2 of the Kansas Journal entry is brought to you by Presbyterian Manor and Mike Campbell Big Iron Realty. A deep dive into how to help declining grassland birds in Kansas is shedding light on the need to conserve ranch land. Harvest

0: Public Media's Celia Yopis-Jepsen reports.
1: Experts in ecology, economics, and more from government agencies, universities, and conservation groups studied where grassland is at risk of becoming cropland and which bird species depend on those areas. Brant Ryder co-chairs the group.
2: And we need to work on also supporting the ranching community because, as I said, grassland birds will not exist without the ranching community.
1: The study finds that conserving 1 million acres of grassland in areas like the Flint Hills and Smoky Hills of Kansas could help 8 declining bird species like eastern meadowlarks. I'm Celia Yopis-Jepsen, Harvest Public Media.
3: 3 people were killed in a shooting at a southeast Wichita home on Monday. A suspect was arrested less than 2 hours later after authorities tracked his vehicle into Butler County. Captain Aaron Moses said during a news conference that police received a 911 call reporting that several people had been shot at a home in the 5,000 block of East Blake.
4: Our officers were immediately dispatched to the call and responded using their emergency lights and sirens, arriving a short time later. When officers arrived, they located 3 gunshot victims inside the residence. Those victims were later pronounced deceased at the scene. Through the investigation, we determined that there were a total of 6 people inside the residence at the time of the shooting, along with the suspect. The 3 victims, as well as 3 other individuals who were uninjured. Those are an adult male, an adult female, and a juvenile female.
3: Flock license plate readers helped police track the suspect's vehicle south from Wichita. A Butler County Sheriff's deputy spotted the vehicle on U.S. 77 and arrested the suspect without incident just south of Augusta. The suspect faces murder charges. The investigation is ongoing.
0: A video shows a county sheriff in Kansas repeating a racial slur to a group of people protesting the presence of immigration enforcement in southwest Kansas. Kaylin Moore of the Kansas News Service reports.
5: The presence of Immigration and Customs Enforcement caused numerous protests across southwest Kansas towns. In Liberal, a protest erupted at the county courthouse, where the federal agents were seen coming in and out of the building. Several people crowded the doors and shouted. Seward County Sheriff Gene Ward, who is white, addressed the crowd. When a black protester directed a racial slur at him, the sheriff repeated the comment in front of the crowd. After a short interaction, the sheriff left.
6: We're talking about this. I need you to listen to us.
7: Not when you talk to me like that.
5: That protester, TJ King, was later arrested. The sheriff did not respond to a request for comment. For the Kansas News Service, I'm Kaylin Moore in Liberal.
3: Fitch Ratings has upgraded Kansas's credit outlook from stable to positive while maintaining the state's AA credit rating. The upgrade is a second positive outlook change for Kansas this year. Moody's also moved the state's outlook to positive in May. Fitch cited stronger financial reserves and improved budget practices as reasons for the change. The agency pointed to Kansas building a $2 billion rainy day fund, reducing debt, using one-time money for one-time expenses, and closing the Bank of KDOT. The state says the improved outlook reflects several years of stronger financial management under Governor Laura Kelly. Kansas has received several positive credit actions in recent years. S&P improved the state's credit outlook in 2023, and Fitch assigned Kansas a AA rating in 2024. The latest Fitch decision comes after years of credit concerns, including rating downgrades by S&P in 2014 and 2016.
0: Kansas Attorney General Chris Kobach is ordering the Kansas and Leavenworth League of Women Voters to stop offering gift cards to people who register to vote. Kansas State House reporter Zach Boblett has the story.
8: The order follows a complaint from Republican State Representative Pat Proctor, a candidate for Kansas Secretary of State, about voter registration drives at Lansing and Leavenworth High Schools. In May, the league advertised $5 Starbucks gift cards for students who register to vote. Federal law prohibits paying people to register or vote, which would include giving them gift cards. Kobach's office has referred the matter to the U.S. Attorney for investigation. For the Kansas News Service, I'm Zach Boblett.
0: The Sternberg Museum of Natural History in Hays will close this year. As Suzanne Perez of the Kansas News Service reports, officials with Fort Hays State University confirmed the decision late last night.
9: University President Tisa Mason says the school faces a $2.4 million cut in state funding. And she says it needs to eliminate any programs that do not directly benefit students.
10: The key question that we are asking is if we stopped this activity tomorrow, would students be less likely to enroll
9: Mason says Sternberg's annual budget is about $1.3 million, and the building has about $20 million in deferred maintenance. Some supporters say Fort Hays should eliminate athletic programs before closing the Sternberg. The museum has a collection of more than 3 million fossils and other specimens. For the Kansas News Service, I'm Suzanne Perez in Wichita.
3: Researchers at the University of Kansas will get to use NASA's most advanced space telescope to study distant galaxies. Roger Nomer with the Kansas News Service has more.
7: The Nancy Grace Roman Telescope can see galaxies in finer detail and over wider areas than previous space telescopes. KU has the biggest of five projects in the country approved to use Roman's data. Researchers will study how galaxies evolved in the early days of the universe, about 9 billion years ago. KU astronomy professor Gregory Rudnick says space telescopes are important as people seek to comprehend the unknown.
11: They help us explore the universe, understand where we came from in the biggest cosmic sense of the word, understand where we're going, and understand how we got here.
7: Rudnick expects to receive data from the telescope early next year. For the Kansas News Service, I'm Roger Nomer in Wichita.
0: United States Supreme Court Justice Amy Coney Barrett visited Kansas over the weekend and urged more understanding in politics. She was at the Benedictine College to dedicate a new library. United States Supreme Court justices don't endorse political candidates. Barrett did touch on issues related to the upcoming election and said people should be able to disagree.
12: In a time of hyperpolarization, many have limited interaction with those whose beliefs they do not like. But citizens must learn to disagree about ideas without making enemies of the people who hold them. The success of the American project depends on it.
0: President Donald Trump appointed Barrett to the court in 2020. And that's a look at Chapter 2 of the Kansas Journal entry. Don't go anywhere. We'll be back with Chapter 3. It's Trish Swoboda and Shay Smith back with a look at your Kansas Journal entry. Chapter 3 of the Kansas Journal entry is brought to you by Morton Buildings. A Kansas program is working to support people who have lost someone to suicide and strengthen mental health resources across the state. The CDC reports Kansas has nearly 18 suicide deaths for every 100,000 people, with more than 500 deaths each year. State prevention plans estimate that about 135 people are deeply affected by each suicide loss. Kansas Lemonade, a statewide program operated by Six Feet Over, provides long-term support for people affected by suicide loss. The program can help survivors deal with challenges that may arise months or years later, including anniversaries and legal or financial issues. Program leaders are working to create more local teams to help survivors and communities across Kansas. K-State Research and Extension is an important partner in reaching people who may need assistance. Extension offices are located in every Kansas county and can connect residents with mental health information and other resources. More information is available through Six Feet Over and local K-State Extension offices.
3: The Kansas Division of Emergency Management, or KDEM, held a ribbon-cutting ceremony on September 28th for a new addition to the State Emergency Operations Center. The $21 million project includes renovations to the existing state defense building, which was constructed in 1970, along with a new 21,689-square-foot KDEM operations center. A groundbreaking ceremony for the project was held in October 2024. Participants in the ribbon-cutting ceremony included Kansas Governor Laura Kelly, Brigadier General Paul Schneider, Adjutant General Ken Weishar, Director of Public Works, Zach Snethen, principal of HTK Architects, and Dennis Kirshen, president of the Law Company, Inc. KDEM said the new operations center is designed to provide additional space and resources for state emergency management operations.
0: The Kansas Bureau of Investigation is investigating an officer-involved incident in Kansas City, Kansas, that injured a police officer and a suspect. The incident began early Tuesday when a suspect fled a traffic stop and ran over an officer's foot. Police later located the suspect's vehicle in a business parking lot on State Avenue. Officers ordered the suspect out of the vehicle, but he ran. Two officers caught up with him and a physical struggle followed. According to preliminary information, the suspect grabbed an officer's firearm. The officer used a knife and stabbed the suspect multiple times, while another officer struck him with a baton. The suspect eventually released the firearm and was handcuffed. Both the suspect and officer were taken to KU Medical Center. The officer was treated and released. The suspect was in stable condition and is expected to survive. The suspect faces charges with additional charges possible. The KBI investigation remains ongoing.
3: The Kansas Attorney General's office has filed a consumer protection lawsuit against a solar company and four people connected to it, alleging the company used deceptive sales practices to sell rooftop solar systems to Kansas homeowners. According to the state's petition, G3 Solar LLC used door-to-door sales pitches that promised homeowners they would never have an electric bill and that solar systems would provide all of their electricity. The company also allegedly used the name and images of Evergy to give sales pitches more credibility. The state alleges customers were placed in loans lasting up to 30 years, with finance charges that could add as much as 35% to the amount borrowed. The lawsuit also alleges some non-English-speaking customers received sales and financing documents only in English. G3 Solar has stopped operating and filed for bankruptcy. The state is seeking civil penalties, restitution or cancellation of affected contracts, and a permanent ban preventing the defendants from doing business in Kansas. The lawsuit involves 304 documented transactions.
0: Several tornadoes touched down across central Kansas Wednesday evening as severe storms moved through the region. The National Weather Service says tornadoes were reported in Barton, Russell, and Lincoln counties. The storms developed as a powerful low-pressure system moved into Kansas, bringing warm, humid air into the region. The system was also associated with the remnants of Hurricane Polo. The National Weather Service says several low-top supercell thunderstorms developed during the late afternoon and evening. The storms produced multiple tornadoes as they moved across central Kansas. Despite the number of tornado reports, the National Weather Service says there were no significant injuries or significant damage reported. The storms also brought heavy rainfall to parts of Kansas, with additional showers and thunderstorms expected today. Flooding remains a concern in areas that have already received substantial rainfall.
3: What makes a loan actually a loan and not gross income? K-State and Washburn Law professor Roger McEwen explains details that should be followed when people loan each other money. He lists a few examples of when money might be given with the intention of being a loan, but the government might not agree.
13: Let's say that a parent gives a child $500,000 to buy machinery, or a neighboring farmer advances $250,000 so that you can buy cattle, or you've got two farmers that agree to put their money together to buy farmland and then divide the eventual proceeds, or you've got a family member that puts money into an LLC to help finance a land purchase. So I could go on and on with all these types of scenarios.
3: McEwen says the IRS and tax court consider several factors when determining whether money qualifies as a loan, including written documentation, interest, repayment schedules, collateral, and actual payments. The borrower should have a reasonable ability to repay, and both parties should treat the transaction like a legitimate loan. He explains what questions will get asked by others to verify it is a loan.
13: What's the principal amount? What's the interest rate? What are the repayment terms, maturity date, consequences of default? Those are questions IRS is going to ask. Those are the questions the court's going to ask if it ends up in litigation. Did you take those basic steps? So it really depends on the circumstances.
3: That was K-State and Washburn Law professor Roger McEwen with what factors should be evaluated when people choose to exchange money in the form of a loan.
0: The company planning a one-mile underground nuclear reactor in Parsons, Kansas, is pushing back after a report criticized its plans and its stock fell. Rachel Schnelly with the Kansas News Service reports.
14: Iceberg Research published a report about deep fission. It criticized the company's plans, saying the costs of power from the reactor would not be competitive with other energy sources. Iceberg Research also said the timeline for the reactor's approval and construction is too ambitious. Deep fission rejected the report, saying there were distortions and mischaracterizations. The company also noted the report says the author and related parties should be assumed to have shorted the stock, meaning they would make money if it goes down. Deep Fission's stock fell 10% following the report. For the Kansas News Service, I'm Rachel Schnelly in Pittsburgh.
3: Health and wellness experts say people don't have to completely change their routines to make healthier choices. Dawn Jackson-Blattner, registered dietitian and nutritionist, said small manageable changes can help people build healthy habits without feeling overwhelmed.
15: One of the things I'll tell you I just have really liked in the spirit of small changes is I do Sunday mini reset for my week. And on Sundays, I will take about a half an hour and I will ingredient prep. So I'm not doing full meal prep. I'm just doing ingredient prep where I'll do some hard-boiled eggs, some roasted veggies, maybe make some turkey burgers or turkey meatballs. And then my fridge on a rushing Monday, Tuesday, and Wednesday, I have food that I can go in there and eat, and it sets me up for success.
3: Small steps such as preparing healthy ingredients ahead of time or adding a few minutes of movement to the day can help people build momentum.
15: You can get extra steps by parking farther away and taking the stairs, maybe walking on a walking pad when you're watching TV, a little 5-minute walk after dinner. All of those things actually count. Those are really important things to add to your day. You know, you think about 5-minute walk, oh, what's that going to do? Oh, that's a lot better than a 0-minute walk.
3: Blattner reminds people not to become discouraged if they can't immediately establish a perfect routine. She said to have fun with it and start with small changes.
0: Overall enrollment at Kansas universities is down slightly this fall. As Roger Normer with the Kansas News Service reports, numbers released Wednesday show a reversal from several years of growth.
7: While some of the state's largest universities saw a modest gain, enrollment was down at many community colleges. The University of Kansas reported a small increase to continue years of record enrollment. K-State had a smaller gain, and Wichita State's numbers decreased for the first time since the pandemic. The largest enrollment bump was at Emporia State, which is up 6%. Overall enrollment at the state's technical colleges dropped by nearly 7%. Up until this year, Kansas trade schools followed a national growth trend. For the Kansas News Service, I'm Roger Nomer in Wichita.
0: And that's a look at Chapter 3 of the Kansas Journal entry. If you'd like to stay up to date with what goes on here at KFRM, just give our Facebook a like. Search for KFRM 550 AM and hit the like button. For myself, Trish Swoboda, and Shay Smith, you're listening right here on KFRM 550 AM, the voice of the Plains.
16: Hi, this is Kyle Bauer with Plain Talk, with the girl that wants to talk beer legal age today because I said so, Jamie Bloom.
17: Beer legal age.
16: Yeah, and okay. I think this is odd because it's only beer they're talking about and not
17: any other drinks.
16: Okay. Not all alcohol. All right. And I wonder if, for instance, in societies that wine is a big part of their, if that is different than beer.
17: Well, they sure treat it different. Yeah. You know what I mean? In those societies, it's a part of their meal.
16: Yeah.
17: You know,
16: like you very put it on the table like you would water.
17: Right. Exactly. So,
16: well, first of all, the United States is one of a very elite group, very small group, I'll call it, that requires people to be 21 or older.
17: Really?
16: It's only a tiny bunch. 13 of 199 countries are the only ones that require 21 or older. Now, there's some countries that totally don't allow any alcohol, and most of them are Muslim countries in the Arab part of the world. But there's only 13, and most of the rest then have it at age 18, some as low as 16. And there's actually four that the minimum age is 14. And then there is some that have no minimum age whatsoever.
17: And that's why their children are so well behaved.
16: Yeah.
17: They're just tired all the time. Drink that wine with dinner. No grape juice, just grape wine. I can't imagine.
16: It's well, the really is, though, it's a societal difference because most of North America, other than Canada, I'm sorry, most of the Americas are 18 or younger. Some are as low as 16. So, why do you think that the United States is so much different than other, well, they call them G20. So that's the large countries in the world.
17: I don't know. I mean, why is it that we seem to have an issue with it?
16: You know, the thing that I think is just, when I was a kid, it was 18. The drinking age was 18.
17: Right.
16: And perfectly honestly, there was abuse of it. When it, so let's say the drinking age is 18 and they didn't have, the laws were there, but there was a lot of people drank before the age of beer. For the most part, beer.
17: For the
16: there
17: most
16: was
17: part,
16: almost
17: beer.
16: No one that drank
17: Keg party, basically.
16: Yeah, keg party.
17: You think about
16: exactly
17: a keg party.
16: Right.
17: Same when I was in high school. My drinking age was 21, but there were people having keg parties. Oh, yeah.
16: Right. Okay. And then there was a lot of push because of drunken drivers, drunken and is it mad or sad?
17: Right. Yeah. Both, I think. They created both organizations and they pushed for the laws to change.
16: Right.
17: Yeah.
16: Right. And tried to, I think, change the culture. Mm-hmm. I've always wondered, always in recent years, that the high reduction in the amount of young people who drink any alcohol at all, if that was because of an entire generation getting the mad, sad message?
17: Yeah, and DARE, you know, they have...
16: DARE, there you go, DARE.
17: The DARE program that all the kids go through. I think they still go through now.
16: My kids all went through DARE, and I don't think that it really affected them. But in all candor, our family doesn't have a culture of non-imbibedness. I mean, we have alcoholic consumption in our family culture. And I don't know if, I don't know what changed there. And hard to understand exactly. So
17: I remember my kids being proud of it when they went through it and you got to the point where you kind of graduated and you had like a big end of the program type assembly, and I think they read something. You know, I mean, I remember
16: there was a pledge you were supposed to take.
17: Yeah, I remember them doing that, and I remember them being proud of it at the time. And so I'm not sure that maybe we knew whether or not it affected them until much later. You know what I mean? Like, did some of that sink in?
16: Sink in later.
17: And they didn't realize it was happening at the time, but because they're pretty young, they're like fourth, fifth grade, right?
16: Yes, when they I think so.
17: So I don't know. And it does seem like it's better these days as far as young kids, unless I just don't know what's happening.
16: I believe that to be true, too. And again, I might be just as naive. And I don't think there's as much drug use as there was 20 years ago.
17: Right.
16: I mean, you just don't see it around the community.
17: I don't seem to hear about it like I used to hear about it.
16: Right.
17: I don't know. Now, my kids, they like to tell me how naive I am on a regular basis when we talk about things sometimes, and I sometimes want to say I don't want to know what happened.
16: Yeah, and I can't deny that, but truly with my 50th class reunion, of course everybody's pictures were out there, and there was discussion about, well, why didn't Bob come, or you know, Tommy died, or that sort of thing. And if you really went through picture by picture by picture, which I did, there was, I'll say, 20% of our class that I would say squandered their high school years because they preferred to do drugs and alcohol.
17: Yeah.
16: Now, not to say they didn't finish, but they kind of got with the wrong crowd. And not to say they didn't straighten up their life afterwards.
17: Right. Yeah.
16: But it was not uncommon that you saw people that were squandering their high school years.
17: Right, yeah. And even when I went through in the late 80s, it was still kind of like that. And I mean, that was the plans that I heard about on a regular basis on a weekend was so-and-so was going to have a keg at the river, and they were going to have a keg party. And you know what I mean? That was still like the primary plans that everybody was making.
16: Right.
17: Was to go to some sort of a party where there would be beer. I didn't really even like beer. I'm not saying I didn't go to the parties.
16: Right.
17: But I wasn't a big drinker as far as that went.
16: Right.
17: But you know, I mean, it was still kids driving around in cars who had been drinking, and it was a scary time. And and I hope that that has subsided and that kids are not doing that.
16: The thing that's hard to understand, though, is we allow kids at 18 to go into the armed forces and fight our wars around the world, and we trust them to vote when they're 18, and yet we don't trust them to buy alcohol or tobacco. And it's like, man, there's something just seems wrong about that. On the other hand, I've never seen much of a push to lower it.
17: Right. Yeah, I agree. I don't really. Kids are just entering college a lot of the time, too, at that age of 18. And so I don't know if some of that is just trying to, keep them on the straight and narrow as they first enter college, because, you know, there's that transition stage of coming from high school and going into college, and it's kind of well known that...
16: Well, there's hundreds of tragic stories of I'll say, 18-year-olds that, 18, 19-year-olds that had no control over their drink. They weren't just imbibing. They were...
17: Right.
16: They were drunk, and they got drunk early. So, I don't know. It's... I know there's a lot less deaths because of it.
17: Mm-hmm.
16: But these other countries don't go out there and kill all their people because they allow drinking. So, you know what I mean?
17: Yeah, I don't hear about it.
16: So we had an exchange student from Argentina when we were, Paige was in high school, so 20 plus years ago. And their drinking age was 16 there.
17: Yeah.
16: And their culture was they didn't even go out to party until 10 o'clock at night.
17: Hmm.
16: And they would come in about 3 or 4 in the morning. Now, holy she cow. Didn't do that here.
17: Right.
16: I mean, she was, you know, she was a great girl.
17: Mm-hmm.
16: But it was just hard to imagine that. And when we were in Spain, we were our first hotel room was on the second floor facing the main street. We heard all this ruckus about 4 in the morning, and that's when their bars closed down.
17: Hmm.
16: 4 in the morning. It's like, it's different cultures handle it differently.
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19: This is The Making of America from the Jefferson Media Group. He was an inventor, a writer, a statesman, a publisher, an ambassador, and a scientist whose studies help unlock the secrets of electricity. But he was also one of America's founding fathers, a drafter and signer of the Declaration of Independence, and America's first postmaster general. But Benjamin Franklin was far more than just that. He was an American icon who committed his life to defending people's freedoms against the tyranny of oppressive government. In his own words, he proclaimed, "Without freedom of thought, there can be no wisdom, and no liberty without freedom of speech." This has been The Making of America. I'm Michael Emerson, and you can visit us at jeffersonmediagroup.com.
16: Hi, this is Kyle Bauer with Plain Talk with the girl that's going to finally, after all these years, tell me how I should be dealing with stress, Jamie Bloom.
17: How do you deal with stress now?
16: I really don't ever feel stress.
17: You don't?
16: Well, not much.
17: It must be nice to be you.
16: I choose to not worry about stuff I can't control.
17: Mm-hmm.
16: And it's like, Anna, just deal with it. It's like last night. I get a call at 9 o'clock at night. I'm playing poker with my friends. 9 o'clock at night from the software people that have the security for our emails.
17: Okay.
16: And a guy is all wound up. And to be honest, I didn't take the call but he did leave a voicemail. He's all wound up about he had had to shut down an email in the building because of suspicious activity.
17: Oh.
16: And this was like 9 o'clock at night. And it's like, call me back. And it's like, all right. So I called him back and it's like, I have this suspicious activity. And it's like, and I couldn't get a hold of and one of the other people here. And it's like, well, you've got to shut down, right? Yeah. And it's like, can we not deal with this tomorrow?
17: Yeah.
16: And, it was suspicious activity, and normally there isn't any activity on this email. And I said, yes, because this person isn't at work this time of day.
17: Right.
16: I appreciate what you've done, but that's as much as we need to do until the next day when this person comes in. And so... My point is some people get all wound up about that. Maybe they bring that person in the middle of the night and all mm-hmm. this. And it's like, mm-hmm. really, can't this just wait till the next morning?
17: Mm-hmm.
16: So,
17: yeah,
16: I think the guy was, he was calmed down after, and I think it truly was a threat.
17: Mm-hmm.
16: But he had it shut down.
17: Mm-hmm.
16: He had it dealt with.
17: Yeah. So
16: and
17: you never,
16: by the way, I lost that hand at poker. And that really stressed me out.
17: That's what stressed you out. Did you lay awake and think about it?
16: No. I didn't.
17: You're not somebody who lays awake and worries about things?
16: No, because I take my sleeping pills.
17: Uh-huh. Yeah. that's how you deal with
16: that's
17: stress.
16: That's how I deal with stress.
17: Well, have you ever tried meditation before? Has anyone ever taught you to meditate? Do you know anything about meditation?
16: I don't think so.
17: Well, it says here that we may scoff at the benefits of meditation.
16: Scoff.
17: But there's evidence that it really helps us chill out. We need to learn how to do it. We know that a wandering mind can lead to unhappiness since our untethered minds tend to drift toward our worries.
16: I agree with that.
17: When the mind is wandering, a certain set of brain cells are activated. A study found meditation can help us disconnect from that portion of our brain. Instead of focusing on themselves and their troubles, expert meditators can stay in the present. Their brains even seem to chaperone themselves, recognizing and fighting off those self-centered thoughts.
16: Hmm.
17: So
16: well,
17: there you go.
16: Like you say, your brain, and there was a time that my brain, when I'd lay down at night, would just spiral.
17: Mm-hmm.
16: I mean, I just, and think about all the, it's like, well, how am I going to get that nut off that bolt? Really? At 10:30 at night, I need to be thinking about this, mm-hmm. and I couldn't help it.
17: Mm-hmm.
16: I couldn't stop.
17: Mm-hmm.
16: So, I don't know. It really is. A person has to figure out a way to deal with it, and I dealt with it with drugs. Not cocaine.
17: Not illegal drugs.
16: Not illegal
17: yeah.
16: drugs.
17: A true prescription.
16: Yeah.
17: Yes.
16: Absolutely. It's been a godsend to me.
17: The other thing they say that is good for you is swearing. That's another way to
16: obviously,
17: just deal with stress.
16: Obviously, everyone does it that way.
17: Yeah. So sometimes gosh darn just doesn't cut it. They did a British study and found that swearing is good for us. Cursing is a harmless, creative, emotional release that can make you feel stronger. Experts say profanity is often used as a coping mechanism and can help us feel more resilient. Just don't do it in front of mom or grandma.
16: Well, having come from poker last night,
17: yeah, right.
16: And we have a rule that if uh-huh. you use a certain cuss word, you have to put a quarter in the pile.
17: Uh-huh.
16: And sometimes it's just worth it.
17: Yeah.
16: You just prepay. There really is an immediate, you lose a hand that you thought there's no way in the world that you could lose that hand. And mm-hmm. it happens at least twice a night. And then here comes the swear words. And it seems to be good for the soul.
17: I think it helps. I think when somebody yeah. pulls out in front of me in traffic and I'm angry about it, if I just let it loose, then I feel a little bit better about it.
16: You know, when they pull out in front of you, you could go, well, I bet that person needed to be somewhere more than
17: mm-hmm.
16: I did.
17: Yeah.
16: I just
17: yeah.
16: need to be understanding.
17: Whatever you think. Mm-hmm. Uh-huh. Speaking of sleeping, it does say here a tip about sleeping. If you want to keep your heart healthy, turn off all your night lights. You shouldn't have light at night. Too much light is hurting your heart.
16: You know, I don't know about that, but I close all the doors in the bedroom because my wife has night lights everywhere.
17: Oh, okay.
16: And yeah. and then there's mirrors, and so they're shining off of different mirrors, and mm-hmm.
17: I
16: sleep
17: better. And
16: that's why
17: she has a permanent bruise on her shin, because Kyle has shut off all her night lights, so she can't get them.
16: Well, after 25 years of having all the furniture exactly in the same place,
17: yeah.
16: I think it's a cognitive test.
17: Okay, yeah. Well, they did a recent study with over 70,000 adults and found that exposure to light while sleeping is linked to a 29% higher risk of heart failure and a 33% higher chance of having a stroke.
16: You're kidding.
17: So you really should not have
16: that light. Well, I just did it because I slept
17: better. It says researchers used wrist-worn devices to measure how much light participants were exposed to at night. Those who slept with a lot of light had thicker heart walls, larger chambers, and weaker heart function. Says MRI scans of around 11,000 of those participants revealed that these structural changes in the heart are concerning. Plus, the study also noted higher rates of heart attacks and irregular heartbeats among those who are exposed to more nighttime light.
16: That doesn't make any sense to me at all. I'm not, I mean, it seems to be a well-done study with a lot of people studied, but oh my gosh, that doesn't make any sense at all. I do know, you know, the thing on your wrist that a lot of people are wearing.
17: Yeah.
16: And a lot of them, it warns them if they're in too loud of an environment.
17: Yes.
16: Yeah. Well, last night at poker, one of the guys' watches went off.
17: Went off. You guys it's were like, hooting
16: you,
17: and
16: you
17: hollering.
16: Need to find, you need to find a different place that isn't nearly as loud.
17: Huh. That's funny that you could make that much noise. Just
16: Brutal. It's warfare.
17: Is it?
16: It is. It's just
17: brutal. I was at NASCAR on Sunday, and mine kept going off. My watch kept going off, telling me that I was in a loud environment.
16: Every time the cars went by.
17: I know. Yeah.
16: And so do you think that is it has any, is there a reason anybody needs to know that? You didn't leave NASCAR.
17: Heavens no.
16: And the guy, and
17: no, that was the best part.
16: And we didn't leave poker and we did not calm down because of it.
17: Right.
16: And you know, if you're, you go to a lot of bands, I'm sure it goes off on
17: it
16: the bands.
17: It does, yeah.
16: And it's like, yeah, it hasn't stopped your behavior on going to those bands. Do you, is, are there people that it actually changes their behavior?
17: You know, I do. In fact, we have some friends who we worked with them Friday night at a band downtown, and we sat pretty close to the band and pretty close to the speakers, and he does wear the little spongy ear protection, which is what I was wearing at NASCAR on Sunday too. I mean, because they absolutely recommend that because it is very loud. But yeah, so I guess that's maybe it's trying to tell you, you know, if you are somebody who has trouble with this, you maybe need ear protection, and so it's trying to tell you to put your earbuds
16: think
17: in.
16: It's a great idea to wear that ear protection. Mm-hmm. I'm amused, and I think it's right, but you know, you go to loud events with small children, they have their little earmuffs
17: on. Yes,
16: I just think that is so funny.
17: I saw
16: a
17: little girl.
16: And I think it's right. I'm not saying it's wrong, but I just see those little kids that they're wearing their earmuffs, and they're just, they think this is what everyone does. I wonder at what age then do you decide, wait a minute, none of the big kids are
17: nobody
16: wearing
17: their earmuffs. Nobody else has to wear these. There was a little girl at NASCAR that was so cute that walked in front of us, and she had on a pink tutu princess dress, big floofy, and she was about 2 years old, and she had her little headphones on, and the cars were zooming by, you know, and it's really loud, and she was just as unconcerned it could be, just absolutely adorable.
19: 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At 5:12 a.m. on April 18, 1906, San Francisco suffered a massive earthquake, killing 3,000 people, destroying 25,000 buildings, and leaving a quarter million residents homeless. Resulting fires raged unchallenged for 4 days and nights due to broken water mains and exploding gas pipes. The earthquake shook the ground as far away as Oregon, Nevada, and Los Angeles. The San Francisco police mobilized throughout the city to protect people and properties with a standing order to shoot looters on sight. Out of the ashes, city planners used the disaster to rebuild San Francisco from the ground up, and that is exactly what they did. This has been The Making of America. I'm Michael Emerson, and you can visit us at jeffersonmediagroup.com.
16: Hi, this is Kyle Bauer with Plain Talk with the girl that says groceries are high. And I'm saying not as high as some places, Jamie Bloom.
17: Where does Kansas fall on that list?
16: Where do you think?
17: In the middle.
16: Yeah, there we go.
17: Like always. we always fall in the middle.
16: Exactly.
17: So ours are higher, but not as high as some others. We're just kind of
16: actually nationwide, we're 5% under the average. Mm-hmm. But we kind of start, well, the middle part and the south are below average, and the coasts are higher. And it's like, well, transportation costs, right?
17: Right.
16: Except California is the highest, and they raise most of the vegetables for the whole, and fruits for the most nation.
17: Yeah.
16: So why is it 11% higher? Well, it appears I wasn't the only guy to ask that. No, by the way, New York is right on average.
17: Okay.
16: The city of, or the state of New York. Mm-hmm. And it's like, huh, well, it appears that this reflects as much as anything the cost of operating the stores.
17: Mm-hmm. Sure.
16: And the distribution more so than the cost of the food.
17: Because it's all of those things that are affecting our costs of food.
16: Right, because just think, well, last night I had some blueberries.
17: Yeah.
16: And it's like, geez, they're beautiful blueberries. Well, I guarantee you, they were not raised anywhere near Kansas.
17: Right.
16: And last week I bought avocados, and they weren't raised anywhere near Kansas.
17: Yeah,
16: and
17: they're usually from Mexico, aren't they?
16: Well, this time of year, I think they come from the United States time of year. In the winter, they certainly come from Mexico. Mm-hmm. And there was a big dust up about that with the cartels were requiring protection for the avocado farmers, that if they didn't pay the protection, all of a sudden their avocado trees got a mysterious disease and died.
17: Mm-hmm.
16: So even the cartels have gotten into the avocado business. But it appears, as much as anything, the cost of groceries is a reflection of the cost of operating the store and distribution. Because out here in the middle part of the United States, where most of fruits and vegetables are a long ways away, the only thing that is closer is meat production.
17: Okay.
16: And by the way, I'm visiting with a person that had spent several years in, was it Alabama or Georgia?
17: Anyway, somewhere down south.
16: That part of the United States. And they said she just had a terrible time buying decent beef. And the diet down there was heavy in chicken. Chicken.
17: Yeah.
16: And I mean, you ate chicken 3 meals a day in that part of the country.
17: That's funny, because like my husband is so much more leery about chicken than he is about beef, as far as, you know,
16: food
17: something
16: safety?
17: Being wrong with it.
16: Right.
17: Yeah.
16: Yeah.
17: Yeah. He's much more leery of chicken.
16: Well, and I think there is a lot of chicken raised in the South, so possibly the cost of the chicken is a little less, but Iowa and Minnesota raise a lot of chickens, and so does Arkansas, so I guess we get the virtue of that. But said you just couldn't buy decent beef down there. They moved out here 3 or 4 years ago, and they are just so appreciative of, they can go into about any grocery store and buy good quality beef, and they just didn't have that available for them. Even at Walmart down there, they said it wasn't as good.
17: I know my sister has a friend from California, and she comes back here to visit, and she says the same thing, that she tends to eat more meat when she's here visiting than she does back home, because she said, I just don't know what I can trust sometimes.
16: Oh. Okay.
17: So she tends to be she eats more of a vegetarian type diet where she lives, because she just isn't sure what she trusts.
16: And you said it was California.
17: California.
16: Well, and they have probably reasonably priced vegetables and a large
17: selection. And a lot of them. Yeah, that's a trend there anyways to eat that. But
16: yeah. Well, I was amazed. And we are 5% under the average, but the average is by population, not by the state. In other words, a lot of them that are below average are not high population states.
17: So talk about some of the states that are in the top and the bottom.
16: Well, California first of all, Alaska and Hawaii are first. And, you know, the transportation costs
17: there
16: of any of their foods would just be really high. Hawaii is the highest, and then Alaska, and then California. And then I automatically just swept over to New York, and it's like, nope,
17: not
16: New York.
17: There. Yeah.
16: But Massachusetts is 7% above, and Connecticut and Rhode Island, but New York is not. New Jersey's 9%, Maryland is 9%, Washington, D.C. is 9% above.
17: Above
16: all those are above.
17: Okay.
16: So that belt up there is, but Illinois, you know, a city, Chicago, it's slightly below average. Michigan is average. Wisconsin is slightly above, but Minnesota slightly below. So for the most part, when you go from North Dakota all the way down to Texas, those are about 5% below average. And then when you would drift east from there, and especially to the southeast, it holds or gets even more. So it's geographically the West. Nevada's above average, Idaho's above average, Montana's above average. Montana, I suppose, just because of the sheer distance of distribution.
17: Right, yeah.
16: You know,
17: everything's so spread out.
16: So spread out. They've got a lot of diesel fuel on their food there, if you will. Washington and Oregon are above average. So It is a regional thing as much as anything, but the the explanation below the data said it's, for the most part, the cost of operating stores.
17: Mm-hmm. Overhead costs.
16: Overhead costs, yeah.
17: All right. Kansas is right there in the middle. Well, speaking of food safety, Taco Bell's had some trouble this year, of course. That was the lettuce.
16: By the way, I love Taco Bell.
17: So does Caleb. He loves Taco Bell.
16: But it's had some bad PR.
17: It has. Well, they're trying to change that. Actually, on Saturday, this Saturday, they're having the Taco Bell 50K. This is it's a joke. This is a fun promotion that they're doing, and I just thought it was worth talking about because it was funny. So on Saturday, runners will gather for the 9th annual International Taco Bell 50K Ultra Marathon, a 31-mile odyssey through 10 Taco Bell locations in the Denver area. This is where this is.
16: you're supposed to run this or drive
17: it?
16: Well,
17: that's the joke.
16: Oh, okay.
17: It's dubbed Nacho Average Ultra. The event, which, by the way, is not sponsored by Taco Bell. Somebody else has come up with this. Inspired by a tongue-in-cheek idea among friends. So here's some of the rules. You have to be present at all 10 Taco Bell stops along the courses. Uh-huh. So zero tolerance for course cutting. So uh-huh. You have to actually check all 10 of them off your list.
16: Take a little picture, maybe.
17: You have to eat a menu item from at least 9 of the 10 Taco Bell stops, and drinks do not count as food. So you have to eat something. And not only do you have to eat something, but by the 4th stop, all entrants must have consumed at least one Chalupa Supreme or one Crunchwrap Supreme.
16: Oh, my gosh.
17: So you can't just say, I want a taco. Yeah, exactly.
16: What I was thinking, just
17: right,
16: a taco.
17: Yeah, because like Caleb, he could probably eat 10 tacos in a day. By the 8th stop, all entrants must have consumed at least one Burrito Supreme or one Nachos Bel Grande.
16: Oh, my gosh. I'm starting to get a little nauseous.
17: I know. You have to finish under 11 hours.
16: Okay.
17: And entrants must keep all receipts and wrappers.
16: Oh, there you go.
17: For confirmation of stupidity at the end of the run. That's what they call it.
16: Confirmation of stupidity. I could see people thinking this was fun, but there would not be a very large group that could do that.
17: Could do it. I know.
16: Yeah.
17: And the last rule is that no on-course Pepto, Alka-Seltzer, Pepsid AC, or Milanta will be allowed. So you're not allowed to help yourself out if you are struggling.
16: Can you carry a little bucket along?
17: You might need to. And I there were extra, and I didn't get them all written down. There were other challenges that you could do where you added certain menu items, and like one of them was a certain drink that they had. If you drank enough of this, and it said that without vomiting, then you could win an extra prize. But anyway, Denver, Colorado, and it's on Saturday.
20: Attitude is everything. I'm Mitch Anthony with today's Daily Dose. I was concerned about the kid. He'd had a rough day the day before. Let down by a friend, failed in a contest, nothing seemed to go his way. I was feeling down for him. He was my kid. The next morning I asked, "Are you going to be okay, kid?" He looked at me a little surprised that I was so caught up in yesterday and exuberantly responded, "Hey, Dad, it's a new day." Just like that. All that had happened yesterday was done. When the darkness came last night, he took it as the curtain coming down on the play called yesterday. When the sun arose this morning, it was the opening of a brand new show. No conflicts had yet entered. No mistakes had been made. It indeed was a new day. There seems to be an ancient wisdom inherent in some childlike views. If today doesn't turn out exactly as I planned, if I stumble across the stage and forget my lines, I know that curtain will close, and I'll get even, because there's always gonna be tomorrow. 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
2: Breaking news this hour from Town Hall. I'm Bob Agnew in Washington. President Trump's tough stance on crime is paying dividends in the nation's capital when it comes to restoring law and order. One pharmacy chain in D.C. has decided to put items back out on the shelves now, as criminals appear to be getting the message about being prosecuted for theft.
21: CVS opting to put items like candy and toilet paper back out on shelves in Washington, D.C. stores. Townhall.com reports robbery down 7% in the district, homicides down 30%, and auto thefts down 45%. Prosecutions for these crimes up 67%.
2: That is correspondent Laura Winters reporting. The latest monthly jobs report is out, and yesterday's report missed expectations. The Bureau of Labor Statistics says 29,000 non-farm payroll jobs were created in September. That was a little less than half what had been predicted. National Economic Council Director Kevin Hassett has reacted.
22: We have to scoot through over the last 3 or 4 months to see what's going on. But those numbers are really positive. And the thing to remember is that private sector employment is still booming. What's happened is because we've reduced federal employment by 300,000 workers, that the numbers are a little bit lower if you don't account for that.
2: And the unemployment rate did not change much. It did click up to 4.2%. Secretary of State Marco Rubio sent Iran's negotiators home, and President Trump says more bombing is now possible. Ken Lorman reports.
23: After negotiations made little progress, Secretary Rubio ordered Iran's delegation led by the foreign minister to leave New York. The talks had stalled over Iran's nuclear program and demands to lift the U.S. blockade. President Trump, speaking to Time, said more bombing is possible and argued pressure on Tehran is necessary to prevent it from obtaining a nuclear weapon. Ken Lorman reporting.
2: More on these stories at townhall.com.
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19: Christie & Company presents The Making of America. I'm Michael Emerson. The highest echelon of the American military begins with a one-star or brigadier general, followed by a two-star or major general, followed by a three-star lieutenant general, all of whom follow the orders of a four-star general. However, during World War II, for command clarity, Congress created the rank of a five-star general for when American officers were put in charge of Allied forces operating under their own commanders. In America's history, there have only been five-star generals: Dwight D. Eisenhower, Omar Bradley, Douglas MacArthur, George Marshall, and Henry Arnold, with one of whom, Dwight D. Eisenhower, becoming America's 34th president. When you want to create a national or international brand, go to the country's leader in corporate branding, Christie and Company. 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
27: 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Let's get right to the phones. We'll start in Wyoming today.

0: programmed, and they wanted $180 or something to do it. And he went back to Walmart, and they said if he got it fixed, and the place that reprogrammed it said that changing the battery caused a problem, they would reimburse him. So I don't know.
1: Sounds good.
0: Don't know what to do.
1: That remote, that should be a push button start on that car, so you get it in, you just push the button to start it, isn't it, on that one?
0: You know, I can't tell you. He's in Missouri.
1: Okay.
0: And
1: I think the RAV4 has a push button start.
0: Grandpa has all the answers.
1: So yeah, with that said, if it starts with the push button, the remotes for the doors will work. It's still communicating, and it should. Those vehicles should never. We take batteries out, and sometimes they're out for 3 weeks, and the remotes never quit. Never. Unless it's not a factory remote. If he's got a remote start in there, and that remote is for the doors and the starter, yeah, that can quit. A lot of times those aftermarket remote starts are that way. They, you know, they disconnect the battery and you'll lose that. That's why we tell people when you change a battery, always use a battery backup in there. If it's going to be disconnected for a week while we're putting an engine in, that's different. We just got to take that, program what we need to when we're done, set the clock, whatever, and be done with the presets. But if we're just swapping a battery, people expect everything to work the way it did before. Now, if their battery's been going dead every day for a month, well, that's their problem. But if they bring it in and just say, hey, check my battery, and we check it and said, yeah, it's only got 20% left, we should probably put a new one in. Well, then we're going to put a backup on the car. We're going to take the battery out, swap it, so it maintains some power to that vehicle at all times and keeps it from losing those presets. But I really don't think, you're going to get any lock place to say that disconnecting that battery caused that program to be lost, unless it's not a factory remote. And if it's not a factory remote, then, you know, putting a battery in could
2: that's
1: do
2: not,
1: that.
2: Yeah, and that's I would be saying that's not really not Walmart's problem.
1: No.
2: Because it wasn't factory equipment.
1: No, that's true, because they're at a factory procedure says disconnect the battery, take it out, put the new battery in, hook it up, and then reprogram your clock. But you should never have to redo the door locks. But I really think that's a push-button start vehicle on that. I think they started that in 13 or something like that. So that means his remote, it's got to be aftermarket. I bet it's a remote start.
2: And historically, I'm going to venture into this before you go to your next question. There are definitely instances where people have had work done on a vehicle, and the fact of powering it down and powering it back up, something has not came back to life.
1: Mm-hmm.
2: And it's not the fault of taking the power away. It's a component that was on edge already, or even like sometimes your home computer, when you start it up, I've had printers just stop. Mm-hmm. You know, because the driver goes bad in them or whatever it might happen to be. So that does happen from time to time, but it doesn't. I don't think that's the situation.
1: Well, if you crank your car and the engine starts, but right before it starts, you hear like a, what was that noise? And the starter failed, but the engine's running. Well, now the engine's running and it'll run all day long until you shut it off and it's not starting the next time. Same thing with this. It would go as long as it's powered, but you take the power away.
3: And we're assuming that he's changed the batteries in the key fob. Right. I mean, that because and the reason I say that is I just recently had a situation in my Honda where it doesn't start going bad. It doesn't get weaker. I got in the car and it said there's no key fob. Your key fob is dead. And I had to hold it up near the push button to get it going. And then the whole time it was on, it was blinking that it was not. There was no key fob. Because the battery went from fully working in the key fob to fully not working instantly. I mean, I drove to a store, parked, went to the next store, and between that time is when it stopped. So that happens, too.
0: Yeah, just to follow up on this one. So I'll tell my grandson, I guess, find out if he has an aftermarket application.
1: Sounds yeah, like. Remote start or something.
0: Yeah, that's the problem. Right, yeah. Okay, then 2013 F-350. I have an antifreeze problem. The reservoir for the overflow shows that it has the right amount in it, but there's a little reservoir where you actually pour the fluid in to the radiator. It's empty. And I've been smelling antifreeze. I had a mechanic working on it, and he said he saw some

0: he put a camera up in the valley, and he had gotten some antifreeze out of there. So what I'm thinking, I know you guys talk about K-Seal a lot. I'm thinking about, well, I have a radiator pressure tester I can put on it and see if I can force a leak someplace. But should I fill that reservoir first there by the radiator and put the K-Seal in and then run it and then do a pressure test? Or what should be the procedure on that?
1: Which motor is it?
0: It's the 6.7.
1: Diesel.
0: Diesel, yes, sir.
1: Okay.
2: Okay.
3: Russ could not help but do the 6.7
1: right.
3: thing.
1: Well, you know, it just...
2: Is it a 6.7 or is it a 5?
1: Just don't...
2: Anyways, the... If you ever have a cap on a radiator and a cap on an overflow separate, you want to put the K-Seal directly into the radiator. If there is a cooling system leak, a pressure or vacuum leak, it will not have the ability to pull that K-Seal product into the radiator from the overflow. That's why your overflow is full, but your radiator is not. It's not moving, so it'll never seal it. Once it is sealed, it will start moving back and forth. And that's actually a good trick to know if it's working. Because if the radiator is completely full, you don't really have to worry about the reservoir in this case. Like once you put the K-Seal in it, once it's full and the K-Seal is working, it'll start pushing some out into there and then you can fill it up where it belongs. But yeah, put it in the radiator in this one when it's cool. And it could take 200 to 300 miles or so for it to seal. But if a small leak, if you've got leaks around little metal, like under that where it's got some metal fittings that are put together with banjo fittings, that's a perfect place for K-Seal to work and seal that kind of stuff, because they just kind of shrink with age, and that would seal that gap. If you've got cardboard gaskets and things, sometimes they can deteriorate. The K-Seal gets in there, it acts like a glue and holds them together and seals the leak. But later on down the road, if you've got more deterioration, it can come apart. And that's why K-Seal is meant to seal current leaks plus future leaks, to go in and help when those start to come out.
4: We don't pour it all over the outside, just to be sure, right?
2: None on the outside. It would
4: because I would like what I would like when I do like electrical stuff. I'll do electrical nuts, and then I tape it, and then I get more tape, and I tape.
2: Then to put
4: over
2: the liquid
4: tape,
2: stuff over it,
4: right? Yeah. And I make
2: and it
4: sure
2: corrodes.
4: Yeah, yeah, and I get it all sealed up with the rubberized tape outside, and then I put some plastic around it. I seal it up, man.
3: Elmer's glue.
4: yep. We're going to take a quick break. 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
4: 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That's the number to reach us here at the Under the Hood Show. 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
8: I have a question that's kind of on topic today. I do have that charging issue with the Optima, with the O. I'm trying to condemn the battery because I've done voltage drop tests across the positive on the alternator to the positive on the battery. And I've done other tests. But this is what keeps rolling me back to, is the battery good or the battery not? Because I'll charge the battery and let the battery sit for 8 hours and it will only drop 100 millivolts. And then I'll have it hooked up and then I'll do a load test on it, just like to burn off the surface, you know, with the key over, not all the way on, but with the high beams and the blower on for 1 minute. And then I let it sit for two and it stayed above 12.6. So... But on the scan tool, I'm seeing different numbers than I'm seeing on the multimeter. And it is going into a negative charge when I have all accessories on, like everything, even the rear defrosters and everything. So it looks like the alternator is working. And I want to say it's the battery, but like I said, the battery just keeps on showing kind of that it's good for the most part. With the battery sensor that's around the negative post, I think it's working. I don't know if it's working correctly. Just wanted to know your guys' thoughts.
2: All right. Lots of things to unpack. The battery sensor is being used by the computer to measure amperage, not voltage. With the rings, the ones with the rings. So that's how that measures the charging. And then it says, okay, we need to charge more amperage because the battery voltage is low. Do we have amperage flowing? And it'll throw a code for that. But what you're telling me is when you go to the battery with a voltmeter and you're checking it and you've got 12.6 at the battery, your scan tool does not read 12.6?
8: It doesn't match up when I'm doing the cranking load test, like the lowest voltage. It says on, because I have it on min max on the Fluke, and it will do at least 10.6.
2: At the battery?
8: And then on on the meter or on the scan tool, it says that it's below, it's at 8.1.
2: Okay, that's your problem. That is a problem right there. So if it gets that low, the vehicle and sometimes won't even start when it gets down below 10.5. But that is telling me that we have a voltage drop between the positive of the battery and the circuit, probably the ignition circuit in the vehicle, or everything that's getting voltage in the vehicle. So there's a wire that runs from your battery to the fuse box assembly there. If you lose voltage on that, that would happen. If it had a lot of resistance in it where it couldn't flow the current, when you go to crank it, the voltage is going to drop there. We would suggest, if we were doing it ourselves, we would start with that voltmeter at the battery, one on negative, one on the positive. We see 10.6 when we're cranking it. Then we would go, and it should be a little more. That battery sounds like it's weak, but we would check there, and then we would move a little further up the line from like where that battery cable connects to the fuse box. Do I have that same volt battery voltage at the fuse box, or is it dropping right there? If it is, I know that cable's bad. And then I just keep moving further down the line.
8: While cranking?
2: Yeah, while cranking, you can see that. But you really should have more than, and typically in a car like that, you're probably going to have 11.5 volts while cranking, not 10.6. So it sounds to me like your battery's weak for sure, which will affect everything down the line a little bit, kind of exponentially as it goes. But it's still too low. If you've got 10.6 at the battery and you've only got 8 at the other end, something as you go towards that ignition switch or on the other side of the ignition switch all the way to the computer, somewhere you are losing that. It could be being lost in the ignition switch. It could be being lost in the fuse box. It could be lost between the battery and the fuse box itself and that short cable. And it could also be lost in the ground side. If the engine block of the vehicle is grounded well, so it's cranking fine, but there's no body ground. You don't have the small wire going from the negative of the battery to the body itself and grounded well. It's going to do that. You're going to drop voltage.
8: I did a voltage drop on that too, while loaded and unloaded, and it was 0.03.
2: Okay.
8: So it was pretty good
2: on the body ground.
8: Right. The body ground where the strap connects from the battery.
2: Right.
8: I did get a code. It's a canvas code. It's a C1613.
2: Yeah, Chassie, you'll get that.
8: Something about
2: low voltage. Yeah, you're going to get those codes when you have low voltage. Now, you're going to have to find that drop first. Once you find that drop, I think you're going to fix all your other issues, or at least most of them.
1: And you can, I'm guessing you've done this, but you can take that battery out and bring it into a lot of the battery places, and they have the intelligent testers to kind of, you know,
2: test
1: that battery to see what, you know, what still remains in it for cold cranking amps. They can check the capacitance.
2: Out of the car.
1: Of the car. Mm-hmm. And that's a good way to do that.
8: Right. So the battery is from AutoZone. I'm just kind of afraid to take it to AutoZone and they'd be like, oh, well, it's dead. That's why it's not working. And then try not to give me a replacement for it.
2: Is it a warranty battery?
8: It's a warranty battery. Mm. But don't they have to confirm that it's damaged before they take it back?
1: And that's why they'll put their tester on it.
2: Yeah, they'll test it. So hopefully they'll, you know, tell you, it needs a battery and put one in it.
1: Yeah, don't have a conspiracy theory. Trust them to do the right thing.
2: Sometimes they may have a check. A lot of those parts stores, you bring it in and go, yeah, this battery's no good. And they'll go, okay. They're supposed to test it. That's their procedure. But a lot of times they don't. And they just go, okay, here's another one. And some of them, when they've had the, you know, the breakdown and the big manager comes and says, hey, you need to test more of these, then they're really checking. I just had recently, like in the last 12 months, it's been, okay, you need to give me the receipt when you bought this, or the date and the receipt number, so we can pull it in our system. Like, I've always just given you a battery and you take care of it. Well, now we need this. Like, oh, I get it. So,
4: does that help you out there, Jessica? You got your next step?
8: Yeah. So if I get a brand new battery, I still need to chase down that short.
2: Oh yeah, yeah. You need to find that voltage drop. You got a voltage drop. You got to figure out for sure.
4: Okay. There we go. Jessica, thanks for the call. Let's take a quick break on the Under the Hood show.
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11: This is The Making of America from the Jefferson Media Group. How do you eliminate a nuclear threat without starting a nuclear war? That was the crisis facing President John F. Kennedy for 13 days in October of 1962 as the entire world watched in fear. U.S. spy planes had confirmed the Soviet Union was installing nuclear-tipped intercontinental ballistic missiles in Cuba, capable of reaching America's heartland. A direct attack on those installations was not an option, as Kennedy expected that would evoke possible direct military confrontations with the Soviet Union. However, a breakthrough was reached when the Soviets agreed to withdraw their long-range missiles from Cuba if the U.S. would remove their medium-range missiles from Italy and Turkey. This has been The Making of America. I'm Michael Emerson, and you can visit us at jeffersonmediagroup.com.
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13: With a look at your expanded weatherology forecast, I'm meteorologist Carol Foster. Mostly sunny skies today with our highs in the mid-70s and lower 80s. Mostly clear skies overnight tonight with our lows in the mid to upper 50s. Staying sunny throughout Sunday with our highs in the upper 60s and lower 70s. Then staying clear throughout Sunday night with our lows in the mid 40s and lower 50s. Mostly sunny skies as we head into Monday with our highs in the upper 60s and lower 70s. And mostly clear skies throughout Monday night with our lows in the upper 50s and lower 60s. Some sunshine as we head into Tuesday, a bit warmer with our highs in the mid to upper 70s, south winds between 5 and 10, and gusting as high as 20 miles per hour, then staying clear throughout Tuesday night with our lows in the upper 50s and lower 60s. Mostly sunny skies and warmer as we head into Wednesday with our highs in the lower to upper 80s, then mostly clear skies throughout Wednesday night with our lows in the upper 50s and lower 60s. Still staying sunny and warmer throughout Thursday with our highs in the upper 70s and lower 80s, then mostly clear skies throughout Thursday night with our lows in the upper 50s and lower 60s. And mostly sunny throughout Friday with our highs in the upper 70s and lower 80s.
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4: 866-594-4150. Let's go to Minnesota and talk to Oliver. You're on the Under the Hood Show. Oliver, what can we do for you?
15: Well, here's the deal. I've got a 1997 diesel with a very unique problem. It starts, and then it starts right up sometimes, and then it doesn't start up right away. So I'm wondering if there's air in the line, or if there's just something wrong with the ignition system.
4: What kind of vehicle is it?
15: Deal?
4: What year and make and
15: it's
4: model?
15: A Mercedes.
4: Okay.
15: It's 1997 Mercedes.
4: Okay.
15: Diesel.
3: Okay, but it's like a car, like a 3 Series or one of those type cars, correct? 320 or something like that?
15: Yeah.
4: And when you talk to people, when you ask people about it, do they mostly just go, well, it's a Mercedes. What do you expect? That's what I would imagine is that if I say to you, not you, but if I said, my 97 Mercedes doesn't start all the time, they go, well, that's what you got. It's a Mercedes. That's why they're so, right?
3: Sometimes.
4: Yeah.
2: Well, they made that vehicle Shannon had in a diesel. That was the export had a diesel in it, not the
3: that United was a sport States. Utility.
2: And
3: they,
2: yeah.
4: Like the,
3: but they made the same chassis on a car.
2: Right.
3: That had the same 3.2 liter gas motor with a diesel option, too.
2: But when we think about it that way, if we went back to then when we were rebuilding your Lightning Strike one, would we have said, oh, it's just an old diesel. They have problems all the time.
3: Nope, absolutely.
2: It would have been,
3: not.
2: This is modern technology. This is brand new. This should operate. It's different than a 1986 300D, which was mechanical, completely different. Those were bad then. They're bad now as far as being able to find somebody to just get in there and work on it and really know. This one here is a little more electronic.
3: Is it new enough that it says Blue Tech on the back?
2: Oh, I don't think so.
3: Oliver, do you know that?
15: What?
2: I got a badge on the back, a little sticker that says Blue Tech next to the.
3: What's an actual chrome badge
2: model?
3: On most of them, I think.
2: Yeah.
15: No, it doesn't have that.
2: I think
15: that.
2: It's too old for that.
3: So it's in between the mechanical and the next generation.
2: This is going to be like, it's going to have an electronic pump on it, you know, when turning it on, and glow plugs, and, you know, they have different diesels. Some diesels have no glow plugs, some have glow plugs, but you've got to check the basic things, but it's going to be in the same realm of any diesel. You turn the key on, do the glow plugs heat up? If they don't, it's not going to run. And that can be a computer. It can be the coolant temp sensor. It can be also glow plugs could be all sorts of things.
3: And you for people sure listening, glow hot. Plugs are basically like little heaters inside the cylinders.
2: They're kindling. They're firewood.
3: They heat it up because there's no spark plug. You're pressurizing.
2: The compression makes heat and keeps the engine running.
3: So
2: but
3: you need to preheat it sometimes to give it the ability to get started.
2: Yeah. So when
3: efficiently.
2: Yeah. So when it's spinning, because if you spun it fast enough, it would fire and run, but you can't do that. It would take, you'd have to crank it for 2 minutes and at really fast. So you preheat it and get that thing to light off. But
15: right.
2: You need to check the glow first and make sure that's working. And then you need to check, does it have fuel supply? You know, is it getting air in it? Is the fuel filter housings on those would leak? And if they leak, you shut it off. You might start and run every day, but if you shut it off for a couple days and go to start it, it's got air in it. So you'd crank and crank and crank, and it wouldn't go, and then maybe finally it would if you mess with it enough.
3: What?
15: Oh, okay.
3: What kind of fuel do you put in it? Where do you get it at?
15: Usually at the Senex.
3: Okay, all right. And have you been driving it regularly?
15: I don't drive it regularly. It's my grandfather's car.
3: Do you know how many miles are on it?
15: I have no idea.
3: Okay. All right. Well, they're just like Russ said, a lot of that basic stuff, you're probably going to be able to, even though it's a Mercedes,
2: It's still a diesel.
3: You should be able to bring it to somebody that's got diesel knowledge at a diesel shop and let them check the general diesel
2: stuff. Yeah, they get to the basic stuff. Look at the codes, because it does have an OBD2 computer, so they can read all that data in the codes. They would be able to check the fuel system, make sure it's getting fuel pressure.
3: Check the if there's a filter, I'm sure that's got to be changed. Yep. Make sure that this thing hasn't got a old filter on it.
2: Even just that alone, an old fuel filter could keep one of these cars from running, and they will wax up and gel up as they get old. They'll get dirty. The dirtier they are, the worse they are. So it could be as simple as just a fuel filter on that car. Hopefully, but
4: Oliver, thanks very much for the call. Good luck. 866-594-4150. Let's go to Mississippi and talk to Carl. You're on the End of the Hood Show. Carl, what can we do for you?
16: Yes, sir. I just don't know all y'all just had. I have an 82 Mercedes 300 TD. That thing runs like really good. It's got over 500,000 miles on it.
3: And they'll keep running.
16: Yes. It's the earlier model mechanical, and it's one of the best cars ever.
4: Nice.
16: But I was going to ask you guys about a carburetor. I'm trying to hunt a carburetor that makes a – I know this sounds crazy. I'm trying to find a carburetor that makes a certain sound.
4: It doesn't sound that crazy.
2: Yeah, the sound? Does it go woo?
16: on the early 70s 360 Mopar.
2: Well, of course.
4: Okay.
3: You know, I'm going to tell you a quick story here because I just have to. And maybe I've said this on the show before, but we had a 1985 Ford F-150 that my dad bought new, and it was a 5.8 liter HO, and that was the one that had a carburetor on it. And when you opened up the hood, it had a shiny kind of a dull stainless steel valve cover or air cleaner on it, and it said 5.8 HO on it. And my dad, I think about this now, 1985, he was younger. And he's always had a flair. He likes power, and he likes making noise.
2: He was younger then than you are now.
3: I know.
2: By a lot.
3: I know. I was saying that, I'm like, ooh. But he used to flip that air cleaner over.
4: That's what Jason said. Yeah.
3: And then he would, that would be what we called cow chasing mode.
4: Mm-hmm.
3: And then that thing had a four-barrel carburetor on it. And when you'd step on the gas, it would go, whoa.
16: I don't want to hear no mufflers. I want to hear that carburetor screaming for air.
3: Okay, keep up with your question. I interrupted that with a story that you probably didn't need.
16: Well, I just want to find out I got an Ella Brock, I'm running an Ella Brock right now on this 360, and it don't do that. I had my kids looking on YouTube and stuff, and they're saying it would be a Carter thermoquad.
2: Yeah, you either need a thermoquad or another large bore secondary carburetor. You need something with smaller primaries and larger secondaries to do that.
16: I knew it had to do with that thermoquad being out of plastic resin or something.
2: No, it's the airflow you're hearing. You would hear that same airflow on a Dodge Omni Turbo if you stood on it. You would hear it. It just make a sucking sound.
16: Yeah, you don't understand the way this my car sounded.
2: Yeah.
16: Oh, so
2: that deep sound, the best one for it ever that I've seen has always been the Quadrajet GM carburetors. Those always had the loudest noise. If you had a Trans Am with a shaker hood scoop that was cut open, or you had a Camaro with a cowl induction hood, or even back in the Chevelles that had cowl induction, you would hear that noise, and it would always have that. If it was, you know, a strong enough engine and you revved it high enough, it'd a lot of times be louder than the exhaust. Sometimes if we had a quiet exhaust,
16: I don't want to hear no exhaust. You would hear that.
2: You would hear the carburetor, not the exhaust. Just every time you'd shift gears, you'd hear.
16: That's what I like.
2: But you need something with a bigger, if you got something with it. So you got two advantages with the big secondary. You've got the noise, of course, but you also have better throttle response on the low end because you've got smaller primaries on there, and it draws the fuel in.
16: I see what you're saying.
2: Quicker. So yeah, something like that with when you're using those Edelbrock performer carburetors, they're not as loud. They work great, but they're not as loud. And I think those performer carburetors work better in the 80s when you'd buy a new one to replace your worn-out Quadrajet or something, because a lot of people didn't know how to rebuild them. They were good back then, but the newer ones, I don't know where they're manufactured. I can guess, but they're not all, they haven't all been great. I mean, we've put them on and they didn't work. So we put two more on and then they worked just fine. But the original one didn't work. And it was,
16: I don't have my kids hunt down the, you know, the older model ones. Yeah.
2: Yeah.
3: Well, and the thermal quads were problematic, you know.
2: Why? Because they caught on fire when they would. That was just because if the car backfired, the way the floats were made, they could spit gas out the top where some other carburetors couldn't.
3: Wasn't the wax choke would go bad in them or whatever the deal was?
2: Yeah, and that was. But you don't even need a choke, right?
3: Yeah. He's from down south. He's,
2: real hot rods don't have chokes.
3: Well, he's in warm weather anyway, so for the most part.
2: Mm-hmm. No, you still need a choke, but it just gives for a while. Just go as you give it gas.
3: I know in our part of the world, the people are trying to throw thermal quads away left and right because of the choke. Because we had problems in the wintertime trying to make them work all the time.
2: Winter yesterday, it was 48 degrees when we got up, and I looked at my phone, and back home it was 86 already at 6 in the morning.
4: Carl, thanks very much for the call. Good luck. 866-594-4150. Let's talk to Dana. You're on the End of the Hood Show. Dana, what can we do for you?
17: Hey, I've got a 1968 Dodge D200. That was my dad's. I've been in possession of it now for better part of 15 years. And I put new tires and rims off of it. I ordered them online and haven't put a lot of miles on it because of the condition of the old tires that were on it. And I guess what I'm looking for is a good recommendation for an alignment shop or somebody in the Sioux Falls, Garrison, the Eagan area that would do a great job on alignment and things like that on it. It's got a pretty good wander going down the highway and a lot of play in the steering wheel. So can you guys point me in the right direction there?
3: Yeah, there's a number of good alignment shops in our area.
2: You need an old one.
3: Yeah, I mean, there's guys that just get alignments, and there's guys that know how to run the modern equipment. Yeah.
2: There's probably 100 places to do alignments.
3: The one that I would probably go, we take our fleet trucks and stuff to Sioux Falls Alignment.
2: But this goes for anybody in any state, anywhere, when you're looking for an alignment shop for an old vehicle. There's two types of alignment people.
4: I'll tell you who you need. You need someone who does alignments that you can't see the sign from any roads you drive on.
2: Yep. And right? They have a can of spray paint, well, and they have a tape measure.
4: Yeah, but you don't know that yet. But what you need is, if you're driving down the road and you're looking and there's a tire shop, and you see the tire shop and it says the name of the tire shop.
2: And the big
4: and you look over
2: brand
4: here,
2: one.
4: Right. Yeah. You look over here and there's the name of the garage and it says the garage. We do alignments. Behind that, there's a road that's gravel probably and it's diagonal. It's not parallel to the road you're on. It's a little bit of a diagonal. There's going to be a garage there.
2: With a mailbox on the end of a bent track bar.
4: On the sign, it's going to say stuff that you can barely read. And one of the things it's going to barely say is alignment. That's the place you need to go because that guy's going to get out the tape and the string and
2: spray
4: and the paint. Yeah. Right?
2: Yeah.
3: Yeah, but that's that you need just somebody old school alignment guys. There's a few around yet, and for sure.
4: Mm-hmm. Don't go with any name you recognize. Right? You don't want it. It's not going to say
2: those are the big advertised ones.
4: Well, yeah, it's not going to say whatever.
2: Yeah,
4: Abra. Like Abra Autoglass. It's not going to be Abra where you go, oh, I've seen their commercials. You haven't seen the commercials for the guy that's going to do. You're just going to look at the name and go, where is that? It says it's on, where is 18th and a half street?
3: And there's a good chance, we beat this up pretty good, but there's a good chance that there'll be semis and medium-duty trucks sitting outside too.
4: Yeah, probably, right?
3: Yeah.
4: Dana, good luck. All right, let's take a quick break. You're listening to the Under the Hood Show.
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20: 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From 1868 to 1873, William Tweed, or Boss Tweed, controlled Tammany Hall, making him the most powerful man in New York. 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At age 55, Boss Tweed died in prison.
11: This has been The Making of America. 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
19: 866-594-4150. That's the number to reach us here at the Under the Hood Show.
4: Yeah.
19: Let's talk to Jim. You're on the Under the Hood Show. Jim, what can we do for you?
25: Tim,
19: go ahead.
25: Okay. I got a 2021 Chevy Silverado 6.2 liter. And I'm having troubles when I'm at a stop and go to take off. It's almost like it sputters, like lack of fuel or something. And it's got a hesitation to it. So I took it into the dealership. They plugged it in, and nothing comes up on the scanner. They did look at recalls on this, and he says, I got lucky with one of the 6.2 liters. So that's about all I know. It's just that it's not. I just need to see if you guys have any issues with something like that I could probably solve with it. We went through the sensor on it and cleaned that for the airflow sensor, and it still does the same thing.
26: Well, hopefully they mean when you got lucky, you got lucky and they're going to give you a free new engine, or you got lucky and you got one of the good ones that didn't have the problems. But are there good ones? We don't know. They're coming back with some other things, so we'll see what happens. But hopefully if there is a problem, they're looking at more warranty things. So for free, hopefully.
25: Right, but when they looked it up, they just kind of said that there was no recalls on this particular VIN number when they looked
26: sure.
25: it up.
3: Yeah, you got the early build before 22 and a half.
26: So direct injected engines like this one, they have a lot of problems with the dirty fuel causing problems with the injectors. You need fuel system services on these vehicles. It's very important to start off at the beginning. Use only top-tier gasolines. Top-tier gasolines don't cost anymore, but you know they're formulated to help stay clean. So if you're doing that, that's perfect. But also, you need to use products like the CRC GDI service kit, the gas direct injected service kit, to clean the combustion chambers, the injectors, the whole thing, the whole system. It's got to stay clean. When those injectors start getting dirty, they start to wear. And once they wear, cleaning them isn't going to help because you take away the dirt, you still have the worn metal in there, so you have to put injectors in them. That is one possibility that we see with a huge issue with hesitation, installing, and misfiring on the direct injected vehicles. Pretty much every time we put an engine in one of these, and we're doing them from 15 on up with direct injected, we're putting a set of injectors in because they seem to have issues with them. Sometimes we think they'll be good. We clean them, we put them all together, and they work good. And then we've got a misfire in a couple weeks, and we end up putting injectors in. You know, we let them know up beforehand, you're probably going to need injectors, but we're going to save you about $800 by doing it this way. What would you like to do? And if they want to save, then they got to spend the money, but at least they don't feel like, hey, I just put this money in. It was thousands of dollars and it doesn't run right. What's wrong? We'll spend more money. It'll fix it.
3: Is it doing it every time?
25: Right. Yes, it does it quite a bit, but I have run premium in this ever since. I don't put cheap gas in it. And if I get on the interstate and I kick it in the ass, it'll go. It won't hesitate. It'll go. It's just at a dead stop and I go to take off, it flutters. Other than that, it runs fine. I don't know if it's a fuel pump issue.
3: They've got a high pressure pump that's up on the engine for that direct injection system that pressurizes the fuel before it rams it into those whatever tens of thousands of pounds of pressure that it injects it into the cylinder with that direct injection. And we've had in our own experiences with delivery trucks that use a LT-based engine with direct injection with those little pumps going bad. And we know why ours go bad, we believe, because we run mixed fuel that we recycle and reclaim out of the vehicles here in all of our delivery trucks. And so we get a variety of fuels that we use, and I'm sure it's not always perfect. And so over time, we know that we've had, in our previous generation trucks, we would have some premature fuel pump failures for the in-tank pumps. We've had a few injector problems more so, but we've also had to put in a few of those high-pressure pumps. Those are in 6.6 liters, but it's the same setup as that 6.2 liter has. And so that could be beginning to fail. And we had a couple of those that failed within parameters that they didn't set a check engine light off right away because it was kind of in that base fuel system. Eventually, it loses enough pressure. It starts sensing a line pressure issue or that sort of a thing. But that's the area, I think.
26: Yeah.
3: Assuming you've got all your coils working and everything's firing smooth that way.
26: There won't be any codes. So they'll plug it in and say, oh, everything's fine. There's no codes. It's like, did you drive it? Well, no. It's like, that drives me nuts. It's like, drive it and at least come back and say, yeah, we felt it, but we're not sure exactly what it is yet, but we were aware of it.
3: Now, if you drove it with a scanner on, you'd probably see that in the fuel trims a little bit, or is it just too?
26: You'd see some small stuff, but not enough to necessarily find the problem. You're going to be down to gauges and hands-on and actually doing diagnosis. I
3: hate to tell you, but you might wait till it gets a little worse.
25: Yeah, the only thing he said is just put a fuel cleaner system in it.
3: Yeah.
25: Try it through a couple tanks.
3: Yeah, that CRC gear GDI cleaner would be a good place to start and doesn't cost a lot of money. It's a quality product.
25: What's it called?
26: It's from CRC. It's the gasoline direct injected engine cleaner. Yeah. Because it's made for direct injected specifically for that.
4: Did you have another question about a different vehicle, Tim?
25: Yes, I do. And that's the reason I'm driving my new one, and I hate to do it and put all the miles on it. I got a 2010 Chevy Silverado 5.3 liter, and this is what it does. So starts fine when it's cold, right? And then I turn around after it warms up, and it's just like completely dead. So it's like you took the cable off, but there's nothing, no clicking, no nothing. So I took it in. I had one of the mechanics look at it. He did it about five times. It started fine, and then all of a sudden, it started, and it had no gauges. It was like nothing. And that's the first time it's ever done that. And yeah. It hasn't done it since. But this is the issue. I don't know. This is the issue. That's why I don't drive it, because I don't trust it.
26: Well, two things there. With what you said about the gauges going dead, I think what might be happening is you may have a starter going out, and it may be when you were cranking it at the last minute, just as it started, it may have pulled the voltage down far enough that the gauges went blank until you restarted it again. But it could also have an issue where it's losing current, losing connection. But I think more of a starter issue than a current loss, because it does it cold. If you said it did it, or, you know, it's fine cold. If you said it didn't work when it was cold, but warmer, it was better every time, I would think something opposite. But yeah, with it doing it just when it's warm, it can be tested. They put a voltmeter right at the starter, crank it, put a voltmeter at the fuse box and connect to the negative battery and see what it's going on. But yeah, I think, my first thought is a starter. That's what jumps out at me, but it may not be, but that's the first thing that I would be looking towards if you had brought it into my shop, and then I would start doing some voltage checks with a voltmeter.
4: Tim, thanks very much for the call. Good luck. Going back to Ron's D200 real quick. We didn't guess what color it would be, because that's
26: That is a Berkeley One Classic.
4: But it's got to be. It's either that light green or light blue, right? I mean,
26: that was my first thought in my head. That light is.
3: I'm pretty sure. If he wants to call back in with this, I'm pretty sure it's tan.
4: You think so?
3: Yeah.
4: Huh. All right.
26: Let's do it.
4: That's going to do it for this hour of the Under the Hood Show. Until next time, you can find us at underthehoodshow.com. 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And you can watch the show at our YouTube channel. 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
0: With Russ Evans, this is Shannon Nordstrom thanking you for tuning into the Nordstrom's Under the Hood Show. 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
5: Ellen Ochoa was born in La Mesa, California in 1958 with a love of music and a quest for adventure. After earning a master's degree in engineering, she applied to be one of America's first female astronauts, but was denied. After graduating flight school, she reapplied and was accepted. Her first journey into space was in 1993 and then again in 1999 aboard Discovery, where they performed the first ever docking at the International Space Station. In 2013, Dr. Ellen Ochoa became the director of the Johnson Space Center.
1: This has been The Making of America. I'm Michael Emerson, and you can visit us at jeffersonmediagroup.com.
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7: Breaking news this hour at Town Hall. I'm Bob Agnew in Washington. The investigation is turning up some new information about the terrorist co-pilot and the plot to take down that Fly Dubai flight from Dubai to Tel Aviv this week. And we get the latest from correspondent Laura Winters.
10: Investigators zeroing in on how the terrorist co-pilot got hired by Fly Dubai. Israeli Prime Minister Benjamin Netanyahu says evidence indicates this man was a radicalized Muslim who was on a mission to kill himself and everyone else on board as he attempted to kill the captain in the cockpit and crash the plane. Turns out records show this suspect had been suspended as a pilot at another airline. Laura Winters reporting.
7: Fly Dubai, the low-cost airline, is owned by the government of Dubai along with a full-service airline, Emirates. A prominent left-wing streamer is now warning Texas Democrat James Tallarico to stay aligned with progressive activists if he wants to win a U.S. Senate seat.
12: At a University of Texas event, Hassan Piker said activists helped Tallarico gain political power and should remind him that if elected, quote, he's got to play ball. Remarks raise questions about whether Tallarico could govern as the more moderate candidate he claims to be on the campaign trail or face pressure from the party's progressive wing. Tallarico's campaign had not responded to a request for comment. Ken Lorman reporting.
7: Mental health experts say they're seeing an increase in the number of people struggling with financial stress and depression tied to online gambling. Liz Ward is with Penn State Health Advancement.
13: We're definitely seeing a lot of depression coming back into the mental health piece with this addiction. A lot of guilt, a lot of shame, kind of a higher risk of suicidal ideation and thoughts as well.
7: And observers say the trend is clearly tied to online gambling platforms, and it's also most prominent among young males as a sector of the population. More on these stories at townhall.com.
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16: Christie & Company presents The Making of America. I'm Michael Emerson. On July 4th, millions of Americans celebrate the 13 colonies declaring that they were now united, free, and independent states and no longer subject to Britain's King George III. The only problem is the Second Continental Congress broke all ties with Britain on July 2nd, not July 4th. In Thomas Jefferson's own words, anticipating war, he and a committee of five drafted the original Declaration of Independence in June. Its intent was to gather support for the coming revolution by uniting the colonists in an expression of the American mind against the tyranny of Britain. When you want to create a national or international brand, go to the country's leader in corporate branding, Christie & Company. That's Christie & Company.
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4: 866-594-4150. Let's get right to the phones. Let's start with Josh. You're on the Under the Hood Show. Josh, what can we do for you?
2: Yeah, no, thanks for taking my call. Got two questions, or two vehicles, I should say. But I have an 01 Chrysler Town & Country, and I got a couple quotes for doing a transmission flush. It's got 106,000 miles on it. And curious which path makes more sense. So independent car shop. So they're going to run a BG cleaner through first, followed by 12 quarts of transmission fluid, using the transmission pump in the vehicle to flush it. That's what they're doing. The dealership, I called them. They do not do the BG product, but they will also drop the pan and

0: is really having issues. It's got already been, it'll be so dirty, so burnt with so much clutch material in there. I would be nervous about changing it. Now, a lot of people will do a filter as maintenance. They've got some filters that just have had some issues over the years. They don't flow really well as they get old, and that could become a problem down the road. So on those kind of cars, like a few of the Subarus, you will want to put a filter in them when you're changing the transmission fluid at least every other time. And some people just feel more comfortable, and that's what they want to do. For me, on my own vehicles, I never change filters. I flush them out, and that's it. And I look at the pressure gauges as being flushed. If I see the fluid looks fine and I don't see any pressure issues, I just don't touch them. I would be more
1: apt to open it up then.
0: No, yeah, and those things like to leak, so I wouldn't want to open it up anyways on that pan gasket. The side gaskets, the pan gaskets, and the solenoid packs leak on those. If they're not leaking, don't touch them. Just take the line off and do the flush like they're thinking. I think that would be my choice.
2: Nice low mileage vehicle. Assuming that the fluid's not burned up and the tranny's working correctly, this is a great opportunity for a flush. Now, if that was, it slips every once in a while, when you smell it, it's kind of burnt, then you might just want to leave it alone at that point.
3: But it works fine, Josh, yep. And there's no issues?
1: Works fine, and I mean, I don't have a super trained nose, but I've pulled the dipstick on it, and it looks kind of that reddish brown.
0: Perfect.
1: You know, transmission fluid color. So
0: now's the time.
1: Is it worth having that BG product ahead of it to, like, what they're thinking to clean it?
0: Yes.
1: That
0: product is a product you could use. We use the Justice Brothers transmission cleaner in our shop. We really like that. You need to, you put a product in, clean it out, and then you flush it, and then you put a conditioner in when you're done, and that's a great help to those transmissions, because a cleaner isn't, the fluid cleans really well. I mean, the fluid itself, better than oil, is got a lot of solvents in it, does a lot of cleaning. But by having a solvent-based cleaner in there temporarily, you really get those valves and solenoids cleaned out and keep them flowing and move them and everything like it should.
1: Sure. They're also thinking of doing a coolant flush, similar style, where they're running a BG cleaner through and then replacing the coolant following that. Is that worth the extra money to do that?
0: The coolant flush, yes, on this model vehicle. I don't know that I've ever seen we had a couple hundred thousand miles on producer Doug's van on the old one. I don't think I've ever seen a cooling system get dirty on one of those, really. You get, the coolant needs to be changed, yes, but as far as some of the GM products, you know, like Grand Prix and Bonnevilles and Cadillacs, things, we would see them get dirty enough. We're like, we've got to put a cleaner in this and clean it. But with those Caravans, it's one of the vehicles that it keeps itself self-cleaning. It's like a self-cleaning oven. It does very well. So I think for me, I would be a flush it kind of person, but I wouldn't worry too much about putting a cleaner in it first.
1: Sure. Is that something too, where I could even skip the flush and just drain it and fill it at home?
0: You could drain it and fill it at home, but you're not going to get everything out. That system holds about, I think it's 2.6 gallons, maybe closer to 3. But if you drain the radiator, you're only going to get maybe a gallon out at the most if you let it sit a while. So you got 2 more in there. So to sure. Really get it all out, it's the best way to do it is with a machine that can flush it, even if it's the kind that just opens up the thermostat. The fluid's coming out into the bucket, new fluid's going in, and it, you know, rotates, goes through without, you don't need a pressure in there. But a good idea on a Caravan like that, we do have a lot of heater cores that will start to get some sediment over the years. We take the lines off the heater core, usually at the engine end, so we don't pull on the heater core, and we wash those out both directions with we have a flush tool, which is basically like a garden hose sprayer, but it's got air, and we wash it out both ways. It's got a little air hammer in it.
1: Sure.
0: It cleans it, but we clean those out just to help with that heater core. We gain quite a bit of heat on a lot of those. I like to do that when we're flushing a system. That way up here in our cold months, when somebody gets in a car and they've had their coolant changed,
4: they notice.
0: They don't know it's been changed. But when we do that heater core, they're like, hey, my heater's working better. Yeah, you're welcome.
1: Sure.
0: We give something that they can see.
1: Yep, that makes sense. And then for changing spark plugs on that, how hard of a job is that? Labor-wise, they wanted to charge me between

0: $200-300 to change all six with me providing the part, the plugs. That seem high, or is that something I could do on my own? I know those back three could be a pain in the butt.
1: Yeah, if you can get to them, depending on which engine it is, you have to. Some of them you have to pull the intake.
0: The 3.3 liter in that one.
1: Well, three, you should be able to get those, I think. Yeah, they're just buried back there, so they're just going to take more time. When you have an engine that you have to pull the upper intake, it's not the end of the world. It can be done. You just don't want to drop anything in there, so it's got to be blowed out, make sure it's clean first. But with that one, yeah, it's – and labor is relative depending on where you go. I mean, if this shop is – if this right. shop is charging $200 an hour for labor, well, it takes an hour to do it. So you could definitely do it at home. If they're charging $50 an hour, which they're not, that's, you got 4 hours available.
0: Right.
1: So I'm thinking you can do it yourself at home, probably in that hour, probably an hour and a half range. I would definitely try to do it myself. I have so many people come into our shop that said, yeah, I put the front three spark plugs in, but I can't get to the back. What do you charge me to put three in the back? Mm-hmm. Like, same as the front, because the front we're going to be free, and I'm only charging you for the back.
2: Yeah,
1: it's like two minutes to do the front. Yeah,
3: do the hard ones first. You'll be more satisfied when you get done with the easy ones.
2: Josh, did you have another vehicle question? Yep.
0: I did. So one other vehicle question, and then real quick, the 750 to do the transmission flush and the coolant flush. Does that seem high, or does that seem reasonable for all of that?
1: Did you just say $750?
0: Yes. Yep.
1: If you pay $750 to flush your transmission and the coolant, Chris is going to come hit you with a dead blow hammer.
2: Oh,
3: on that vehicle.
1: It would be like whack-a-mole. That would be insane. You could get that done.
3: And let's just pause for a second with the cost of fluid.
2: Hold on.
1: I don't
2: finish your
1: on
2: thought.
1: A night on a no. on a 01 town and country.
3: I know. I'm just.
1: I know what that costs because I did one of these 2 days ago for a half that.
2: Okay.
1: And
2: all right.
1: I felt like I almost felt like I was charging too much.
2: Okay.
1: Because I was charging the regular price.
3: Because it's more than most people expect because the fluid costs have went up so much.
1: Yes.
0: Right, and that one, the bigger cost, I think, was they're charging $100 for the disposal of fluids, and then the BG products were like $70 for...
1: Are you in Colorado or California?
0: No. No, it's a shop I haven't gone to before, and I think they're maybe a little bit on the high side.
1: Well, the disposal fee is what... That blows me away.
3: Okay, I'm going to be real with him here, though. There is a...
1: In a state that doesn't have...
3: There is an ongoing challenge getting rid of antifreeze.
1: Well, with us, we have a company. It's zero to get rid of it because we buy their coolant. So a shop, to be competitive, you need to find those resources.
3: Yeah.
1: Find a place. Like when we buy our tires, we have a company that will dispose of them if we're purchasing those tires.
2: Okay.
1: You know, there's things you have to look at.
2: Just
1: to
2: like
1: decide.
2: When I bring it in. I mean, you know what I mean? Just like if I'm buying tires from you, they'll generally.
1: As we go on in time, shops are going to have to find ways to be more competitive, and some of them they won't like that. But that you have to do that with every single thing, because in the bottom line is some shops may be more than others. Yes,
2: so, okay,
1: to a point,
2: so,
1: but you still got to do a good job.
2: What should he be expecting for these two jobs at most?
1: Probably more in the $500 range.
2: All right. So,
1: five to 550-ish is what I've had direct comparisons from other shops.
2: All right. So 550 to 700 is not that far.
1: No, 700's way. Well, 550 to 700?
2: But it's not 100 to 700. We're talking about 20% more.
1: That's
2: which
1: a
2: is
1: lot.
2: It is a lot, but it's not crazy, right?
1: Because so the price.
3: If you compare it to just a transmission flush, that's crazy. But doing both services and the BG treatment, it's high, but
2: it's not, high, but it's not. They're
3: wow.
2: not. They're not. Right. It's,
3: Russ is
2: it's
3: doing
2: high.
3: This stuff every
1: and
3: day.
1: I'm combining them together because I'm flushing the coolant while right. I'm flushing the trans. The time wise it's running, and I know it's about the tools you have and this and that, but I'm going by the price he's giving me. I'm going by what I know five other shops are charging, which are similar to me. So that's where it
2: but
1: should
2: here's
1: be.
2: What I'm saying,
1: Save some money.
2: Your first reaction was to send me with a hammer after them. Now that is,
1: you know, the whack-a-mole
2: hammer.
1: That's
2: $500 to
1: knock some sense into
2: them. That's $750 to $200. $550 to $700 isn't going after them with a hammer. I mean, I'll do it, but not for $550 to $700. Okay, so around $550 was more like it.
1: My price for both those was $395.
2: Okay.
1: Two days ago.
2: All right, $400. Okay.
1: So I'm going by the other shops that are going more.
3: So, Chris, you got to go tickle them with a feather.
2: Right, I got to go.
1: That was a transmission flush that I put the Justice Brothers cleaner in it, and it was a drain and fill on the radiator.
2: But it's, we don't know. Maybe he's
1: Not a drain and fill, a flush on the radiator, not just a drain and fill.
2: All right, before I get arrested, Josh, what's your second vehicle question? Let's get off of this thing before I'm in trouble.
0: I just had one quick clarification for Russ, and that when you're doing both, that was without the BG cleaner on the radiator.
1: On the radiator, right? But not on the trans, and no disposal fee. So that right there takes off quite a bit.
0: Okay.
1: But it's all of it.
0: It might be a point to just ask them.
1: Yeah, well, and they may have other options to get that price down, which is important. But in a day, we were just discussing this on the break, with car ownership costing so much, and it is only going to increase. And in the next 5 years, you're going to see some changes that are going to really affect your wallet when you're fixing cars. But when you combine that with prices on gas and the insurance prices going up, the cost of owning a vehicle as a percentage of a person's total income is drastically higher just in the last five years than it was in the previous 5 years. And if we go back 15 years, we're like double. It's just, you want to maintain the car, very important to keep it going, to keep the cost down. But when costs come up, you need to find the best, have them explain to you everything. That's what you need to do.
2: Josh, hold on a second. We're going to have to take a break. We'll come back and get your second question, if you can hang in there. You're listening to the Under the Hood Show.
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2: 866-594-4150. That's the number to reach us here at the Under the Hood Show. All right, Josh, what's your second vehicle question?
0: Yep, so I've got a 98 Chevy 1500 pickup. Have the 4-pin flat light set up on there. Made myself a connector to go from 4-pin to 7-pin and just operate the lights to borrow a buddy's trailer. Hooked it all up. The brake lights, blinkers, Everything was working correctly. Did what I needed to do. On the way home, I was like, I might as well turn the lights on. Turn the lights on for all the lights. It worked great for about 5 minutes, and then all my lights were out. I pulled over, examined it. No headlights on the front of the pickup. No taillights on the rear. No lights on the trailer. But the four-way flashers, all that still worked. And my daytime running lights on the pickup, the headlights, daytime running lights still worked. Wondering where I should start looking as far as what might have happened. When I returned the trailer, my buddy hooked up to his truck. All the lights on the trailer are working fine. So I'm wondering if I blew a fuse on my truck. I was doing a little reading. It said that they those have like a 50-amp maxi fuse, or maybe the like a thermal components of the switch itself for the lights. Curious if you guys have any pointers to start with.
1: Well, the light, the headlights are separate from the taillight fuse on that vehicle, and it's got a trailer. It should have a trailer tow fuse, but if you've got a four flat, it doesn't have a trailer tow. It's got without towing package. But the headlights, yeah, the headlight, the headlight power is separate from the tail light power. You'll have a fuse that says tail park on it. Then you have a stop hazard fuse. And then you've got, I believe that one has headlight maxi fuses inside the fuse box. It sounds like, I think this is unrelated. I think you may have had a problem with a headlight switch. If you turn the headlights off, the daytime running lights will work. So you've got no power coming from the switch into the headlamp module. So I think I would pull the, I'd pull that dash back on that and look at the switch and make sure the wires haven't melted on the back of the switch, because you could have had, you could have a problem with the connector on the back of the switch. We put in switches over the years, and as we've put those switches in, we've also replaced the connector behind them. So let's say you were pulling a trailer. You got more load on the system than normal. You don't have a tow package, so you're pulling a few more amps on the brown wire at the switch, which is for the tail lights. It overheated the switch and damaged both sides, the high side, which is the lights, and the low side, which is the tail lights. That could have happened. I would start with that. You know, just that dash, just you grab it and it just pops back, and you look at the switch, see if it's, see if the connector's melted a little bit. If it is, you put a new connector on it, and you put a new switch in it. Dorman Products sells both those parts. You can find them at Advance Auto Parts. They'll have, so when you go there and you buy a part like that, a switch, they almost always have the connector. And a lot of times they'll suggest it. Hey, did you check the connector? If not, we have those available as well. Very, very important that you don't put a burnt connector back on a new switch.
0: Sure, sure. Is that something where if I replace that, it should work fine for pulling a 20-foot trailer like that? Or is that something where it's going to happen again?
1: Yeah, if you only have the normal amount of marker lights on the trailer and one tail light on each side, especially if they're LED, they should be just fine. And most modern trailers are LED, and some of the old ones have been converted. But if you've got a lot of extra lights on a big trailer, it can pull so much that between that and your truck, it can melt things. But it, normally it doesn't. There are a lot of that 88 through 98 model Chevy trucks out there with no trailer tow setup on them that have been pulling trailers for years without any issues. But it's very common, even without a trailer ever, to melt that switch and the connector on the back of it.
2: Josh, thanks very much for the call. Good luck. You're listening to the Under the Hood Show. We're going to take a quick break.
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10: With a look at your expanded weatherology forecast, I'm meteorologist Carol Foster. Mostly sunny skies today with our highs in the mid-70s and lower 80s. Mostly clear skies overnight tonight with our lows in the mid to upper 50s. Staying sunny throughout Sunday with our highs in the upper 60s and lower 70s. Then staying clear throughout Sunday night with our lows in the mid-40s and lower 50s. Mostly sunny skies as we head into Monday with our highs in the upper 60s and lower 70s. And mostly clear skies throughout Monday night with our lows in the upper 50s and lower 60s. Some sunshine as we head into Tuesday, a bit warmer with our highs in the mid to upper 70s. South winds between 5 and 10 and gusting as high as 20 miles per hour. Then staying clear throughout Tuesday night with our lows in the upper 50s and lower 60s. Mostly sunny skies and warmer as we head into Wednesday with our highs in the lower to upper 80s, then mostly clear skies throughout Wednesday night with our lows in the upper 50s and lower 60s. Still staying sunny and warmer throughout Thursday with our highs in the upper 70s and lower 80s, then mostly clear skies throughout Thursday night with our lows in the upper 50s and lower 60s. And mostly sunny throughout Friday with our highs in the upper 70s and lower 80s.
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1: 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They're helpful to work with. So,
2: and I've called them and asked them about the car, and I've said, hey, this is the car. This is what I'm doing. They're like, no.
1: Yep, not that
2: no,
1: one.
2: No, that's not going to, that's not, we, you drive it differently. We don't, yep. That's not what.
1: It's your daily driver. It's a different type of thing. Mm-hmm. So they can
2: I want to teach my 15-year-old to drive it. Pass.
3: They're not going to do that.
2: No, no. 866-594-4150. Let's talk to Jacques in Texas. You're on the Under the Hood Show. What can we do for you?
11: Hey, yeah, this is Jacques in Bernie, Texas. I'm calling about my Ford F-150, the 2022 crew cab. And the right rear passenger window is stuck down. And when the vehicle's turned on, I keep hearing like a clicking sound. So I don't think it's the motor. I changed the fuses. So I'm trying to figure out what I can do before I have to take it into the dealership.
2: It's out of the track, isn't it? It fell. Is that what happened? Did it just fall out of the track?
1: Does it only make the clicking sound when you're trying to run it?
2: Or
11: Just when the car's on, it makes the clicking sound. Like every 4 seconds, you'll hear a little click from that rear window. But the window's in the down position.
1: That's
11: so new. It didn't fall or anything. My wife had rolled it down, and when she went to roll it up, it wouldn't go back up.
1: I have never heard of that.
3: And it's
1: the noise.
3: Doesn't matter what switch you use, whether the one right at that door or the one in the master.
11: Yeah, either one, and nothing happens. It doesn't engage or move or do anything. It just stays down. Stubbornly stays down.
3: Is it down at a child-safe level where the top of the glass is still exposed?
11: No, it's all the way down, actually, yes. So it's all the way down.
1: They go all the way down.
3: I know. Some of them still keep up a certain amount. Is that not a thing anymore?
1: Not well, on some vehicles. But this one, both your windows go all the way down, don't they, in the back?
11: Yes, sir.
1: Yeah.
3: I know what I would do. First.
1: Take it in. What?
3: I would have somebody hold the button, and I would firmly close the door and open the door a number of times.
2: While there. You could do that while holding the button if you think
3: and
2: about
3: just,
2: it.
3: To give it a little shake and see if something came loose, mm-hmm. something's...
2: While you're holding the up button.
3: Just like...
2: Both buttons.
3: While you're trying to do it.
2: Master switch and at the door.
3: A little bit of persuasion, and maybe something would move. If a connector is funky or...
1: If the switch is broken in the down position for some reason, that may be the click. It may be down mm-hmm. all the way, and it's just click, click.
2: It's just trying.
1: It knows it's all the way, and that's what it can do. If the click stops when you pull the switch upwards to run it up, then that's more than likely.
2: Even if it's not going up. So if he tries to pull the switch up, he starts the car, it's clicking every 4 seconds.
1: Hold it up.
2: Hold it up.
1: If it stops clicking, then it's going to be an electrical issue. And it's probably a switch needs to go into.
3: It has a module that runs that system. It's not just all hardwired from the switches like it used to be. There's low voltage that goes to a control module that tells the control module to send high voltage to the electric motor. If you wanted to get it back up again and you don't have time to get it fixed, you can remove the door panel and you could access the electric motor and put power directly to the motor wires to run it back up again if you needed to get it up because of weather or something like that.
1: You have to disconnect the wire first because they're both at ground when they're not operating, so you need to unplug it and then power and ground down.
2: Can he just lift it up and put it in place and then
1: put a
2: piece of tape over the switch?
3: Well, that would be an indicator that something broke in the track mechanism if he was
1: so if he can, it's broken.
2: Okay.
1: I mean, if you just gently grab it and say, oh look, I can just lift it up easy.
3: Yeah, it could be something mechanical that broke and it disconnected the glass. Some of these just have like a pinch on the bottom of the glass to the regulator, and you know it just could have came disconnected or something. Unlikely, but it could be a mechanical issue, and it's still trying to work inside of there.
2: If he can move it by hand, can he just put like a bead of glue on the top, put it in place, hold it in place till it's dry, and then just ignore it for the rest of the time? Why?
3: No, you don't want it. What? No.
2: Yeah, it just doesn't go down.
3: Goop in that strip.
1: City are you in again in Texas?
11: I'm in Bernie, Texas, right outside San Antonio in the Hill Country.
1: Okay, I don't know that one. I've never heard of it. I've heard of a lot of them.
3: How big of a town is it?
11: Bernie's about 25,000. We're like 15 minutes from the airport in San Antonio, so we're in the edge of the Hill Country.
1: Gotcha. I mean, I know all over that area, but I've never heard of that city.
2: No. Just glue it shut and be done with it.
3: No goop in the window tracks. None. What? Zero. No goop.
2: Let me ask you this, Jacques. Have you ever taken the door panel off an interior door before?
11: I have. Not on this truck, but I have, yet.
2: Okay, then you're fine. You can do that.
1: I think that's a one screwer, isn't it?
2: I think
1: one screw in the middle of the handle, and then you just slide it up and pull it out. YouTube will show you, but I think
2: my experience is if you've never done it, it's very intimidating.
1: Well, on a Volkswagen.
2: On any. To do it,
3: to pop the clips sometimes is like,
2: it's scary.
3: Am I breaking something?
2: But once you start doing it, if you've done it a few times to replace speakers or whatever, it's a piece of cake. You feel like, I got how this works. Especially you got to have that one little bent tool. That one thing makes all the difference.
3: Panel popper.
2: Yeah.
1: 8 bucks.
2: Okay. Yeah.
11: But it is a Ford. It's a Ford F-150. He mentioned Volkswagen, somebody said. But it's,
1: no, I was talking about Chris. He says, he said, because he took his panel off his Volkswagen. Yeah. I'm like, it's not a Volkswagen, Chris. Those are nightmare.
11: Oh, gotcha.
1: For he took his apart, and by the time it came off, it was in like, what, 20 pieces?
2: Yeah.
1: Because the panel was junk.
2: Yeah, it was cracked. And,
3: all right, but, I'm going to do one more thing here. We kind of went right to some rudimentary, hardcore, slam the door a few times, hold the switch,
1: not
3: jump power to it.
2: Glue it shut.
3: But
2: all
3: if,
2: these options.
3: But if Russ had this at the shop, there is a more technical approach that you would take using the scanner to find out whether or not that switch is giving a signal.
1: On or not. If it says down position, then I know something's wrong with the switch.
3: Right. So that can be looked at with a body scanner to be able to see what that switch is commanding.
1: Right.
3: And if the switch is...
11: Okay.
3: If there is a technical approach to this. We kind of jumped right to the rough stuff.
2: Right.
3: This is
2: and
3: a 22 F-150 is a pretty finite vehicle.
2: And
3: I mean,
2: not bringing it, he didn't want to bring it in. We kind of jumped to that right away. It might be worth bringing in. Right? I mean, is that what you're saying now, that they can check it and see?
3: If his methods don't breed results, he's going to have somebody check that with a scanner and see what is the behavior is when the switches are switched, or what the behavior is at rest. Why it's because you're, I want to ask this again. Okay. You're hearing this clicking all the time.
11: When a vehicle's running, it's about every 4 seconds or so, it makes the click sound in that right rear
2: 100% of the
11: door.
2: Time, though. Every 4 seconds for five
3: it's almost
2: hours.
3: Like a motor's run.
1: Well, like you hold the, if you hold the button down, it's going to go click when it gets to the bottom because it's going to be stopping. It's going to be trying to reset. Click, click. Otherwise, it's got, it should do nothing.
11: Yeah, so the motor's probably working.
1: I think it's in the down position. That's the battery.
11: Yeah, I unhooked the battery as well, hoping it would like reset some stuff, but nothing happened with that.
2: Do you have kids that ride back there?
11: I have a 15-year-old. He doesn't mess with it.
2: That counts. I'm just wondering, is it stuck? I mean, is it glued? Is there Go-Gurt that got in the switch and it's stuck down? Can he clean that out with?
11: No.
2: Okay.
11: No.
3: I'd try slamming the door a few times while holding the switch and just see what happens. Just maybe you get lucky.
2: I would definitely try.
1: Wiggle all the switches.
3: Yeah, and a little bit banging, banging on the switches.
2: Right where the switch is.
3: Yeah, a little bit of that. Sometimes you get lucky.
2: Mm-hmm. Does that help you out at all, Jacques?
11: All right. Yeah, sure did. I'll attempt that, and then if not, the dealership just right across the highway.
2: Oh, there you go.
3: And what dealership or any late model repair shop that's got scan tools, they can look at that and
2: body shop or not even necessary.
3: Some body shops for sure. Okay. There's some collision shops that would have a scanner because most all collision shops now do post scan or pre repair, post repair scans of the vehicles as part of their procedures.
2: Okay.
3: And so they've got scanners available, and they're also, if not, they work with a shop that can do those things.
2: But in his case, he probably, unless he has a relationship with that, I mean, if he just had it fixed for hail damage, it might be worth taking it there, but otherwise. Can he bring it to you and have you go, here's what I see, now go ahead and try punching it or take the panel off?
1: Yeah.
2: Okay.
1: Sure.
2: Jacques, good luck. We got to take a quick break. You are listening to the Under the Hood Show.
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14: This is Under the Hood.
2: 866-594-4150. I saw an article that I brought in about the park outside recalls and the perception around them. Cars that they give you a recall and say it could catch fires, leave it outside.
3: They usually get my attention. They're like, oh, don't put it in your garage. You're going to have a problem.
2: In 2026, there have been 17 new park outside recalls covering 1.7 million vehicles. As of July of this year, it's already the second highest year for recalls of park outside type. If the year continues, it'll be the biggest year, 26. Well, it's already the second highest, and we're only halfway through
3: the year.
2: The year
3: of unwanted parking outside.
2: Right. 3.4 million vehicles are currently under a park outside recall. So park outside recall is it could catch fire, so don't park it in your garage, basically. Right? That's what they're saying. Since 2021, 10.3 million vehicles have been covered under a park outside warning due to spontaneous fire risk. So this is all of the fire risk. Since 2021, 10.3 million. EV and hybrids, what do you think the percentage is of EV and hybrids being responsible for park outside recalls?
1: Zero.
3: 20%.
2: 6.4%.
1: 6%.
2: 6%. ICE and conventional, 44. Mixed powertrain, 50. This was, I thought, a funny quote. President of Safety Research and Strategies says Kia and Hyundai have, quote, figured out more ways to catch fire than any other vehicle. I did see another stat that said if you're going straight number of models out there, EV per 100,000 vehicles, an ICE engine is 60 times more likely to catch fire than an EV.
1: I hear that argument all the time where people say, well, there's only this many compared to this many. It's like, well, no.
2: And they're going
1: per 100,000 vehicles.
3: Per capita.
1: Apples to apples.
2: And then it goes through here. Like, there are 462,000 Tellurides that got recalled earlier this year under this recall. They're all due to seat heaters. So it doesn't even matter. That will include
1: park
2: EVs,
1: outside for a seat heater that's
2: ICE,
1: not turned on.
2: And hybrids. That will cover all of that. So that's why those numbers are there too. Almost 3.5 million Kia and Hyundai due to anti-lock brake systems. And they also saw that we've talked about this. There were two huge incidents. One in 2017 when 1,400 cars burned. And then in 2020 at the Norway Airport. Remember the garage burnt and all the cars in there burnt? Those were both blamed on EVs at first, but they have found later that neither of them were caused by EVs. They were able to track it back.
1: But we didn't hear the big news about that. We only heard the big news about the EV causing the fire, right?
2: The one in England was a Land Rover, and the one in Norway was an Opel diesel that burst into flame and caused all those cars. Now, it went on to talk about...
3: The Land Rover, I get. The Opel diesel is interesting.
2: They went on to talk about, in the article, about how the issue still, they still have to figure out there's more ICE fires, but they also can put those out. That was one of the things that the article went into saying. Now, they still have to figure out
1: when
2: a battery goes, what they can do to make sure it ends up stopping eventually. But that it was a big, that when they studied them car for car, it was way less, 60 times more on the ICE engines.
1: I was watching, it's on YouTube, they were showing the retrieval of cars on over, I think it was France, because they've got so many EVs. I think it was in Paris, underground parking garage when they have a fire. So there's a little device that a towing company here has in our town. They can drive it remotely into a garage.
3: Yeah, Paul from Jim and Ron's, they sell those. They're a distributor for
1: them. And you drive it under and you look at it and you remotely pick up the car and you drive out, because they're flat on the bottom mostly. So you just drive these forks under and it picks it up. Well, they're using the same technology to park cars in France and England now. So you pull into this tunnel with a track. Have you seen that? Mm-mm. Well, the car, it's AI. The machine comes up and you get out of the car, you take a ticket, it picks up your car and takes it and it puts it in a parking space 2 inches from another one, so you can get all these cars in it, stacks them and everything. Well, with the fire cars, if there's a fire in the garage and the fire alarm is tripped and it detects that there's an actual, it'll see infrared, oh, there's smoke, there's a fire going on. This robotic machine, the AI runs it. There's no person to get it. It's like, go fetch the car, and it will drive into the parking garage, avoid other vehicles, pick up this car, and remove it to a safe place all on its own. It's an automatic fire system. So maybe you're in an apartment building at night, hotel, everybody's sleeping. It sees a fire. It comes out. It grabs the car and moves it. So there is a good use for AI.
2: Can I start a repo business with that thing?
1: They can also, yeah, cars can be picked up. Those systems are like we saw with the tow company here that's doing it remotely. You could do it remotely, but if you were in a high risk area, you really could say, this is the license number for this car. Go fetch it. And it drives two blocks down the street, goes into a bad neighborhood, picks up the car and brings it back to you, and you load it up.
3: Sure, there's some rules about that, how far away you can be from your work, not just running a gadget down the road. But in theory, you could do that for sure.
2: Can I send it after, like if I'm chasing a guy? What if I can get it to go 110? It'll shoot up and then just pick up the car and stop it.
1: Hey, with the stuff
2: like that, the Gatling, like the ones where they...
3: You watch too many movies.
2: They shoot the net at the tires. Have you seen that one?
1: I've been watching a lot of police chases lately on YouTube. And you get drawn into those. You've seen them, I'm sure. Yeah. And they have these high-speed chases. And what gets me is a lot of times, I don't think they're giving us all the details, because a lot of times they're like, well, I went to pull this guy over and he runs. And you're like, okay, he's running. Now he's driving 105 miles an hour in a residential neighborhood in the dark, running stop signs. If the officer is chasing around here, they don't do that. They have rules. The city people don't do it. The sheriffs do different things, but the city will do that. But even around here, our sheriffs are smarter than to put the lives of other people in danger. So I think a lot of that stuff is staged. But the technology they have to disable cars and motorcycles at high speeds, you know, electronic devices, the net that comes out of the front of the car and grabs it with the hooks, the grapplers, those are cool. But I could see, Chris, how, and I think we've seen it in movies from 30 years ago where it's like, all right, we're chasing the Bronco down the interstate. He's doing 100 miles an hour. Bring the robot out. And the robot just pulls underneath it and lifts the car up.
2: Yeah.
1: So the wheels are just spinning and it sits. That would be great. There's no pit maneuver, no danger. It just... hey, we're spinning our wheels.
3: Then they all got to be shooting at each other.
2: Out the window?
3: Yeah. randomly.
1: Watching these, and we have a lot in our area. We have a lot of bikes that go really fast, and occasionally somebody gets hurt, you know, and they're doing
3: our area.
1: Yeah, they're all over. But, you know, they're doing what they do. But they have cars, too. And watching some of these things with the live body cams and cop cams, and you see some of these cars and you think, what's he doing? And the guys they've lost their license plate. You know, they've taken them off me, but they'll be in front of the officer and they're on the highway. And you look in the officer's dash cam, there shows like 60 miles an hour and this, you know, Shelby Cobra's in front of them or something. And all of a sudden that car goes from 60 to 200 and it's just like gone. And they're like, it's gone again. And then they show it the next day that a different officer catches them. But some of those cars, I don't know how much horsepower do we get. Every year it seems like we get more, right? New Corvette coming out. Well, now this one's 1,000 horsepower. It's like, when do we finally stop? What is the,
3: well,
1: what
3: I think,
1: is the top number?
3: I think the Tesla Roadster introduction coming up here soon. That will be the far as we've went.
1: Yeah.
3: So far with a car.
1: Isn't that going to be like a 9-second streetcar?
3: It's going to be. I'm kind of very eager to see if they've.
1: Because we're already at 10 with the, you know, with
3: some
1: the,
3: of this
1: with
3: is for PR, but they've already restricted airspace over the Waco airport because there's rumors of thrusters on the car. And for the reveal in the beginning of October. And the semi-reveal, I think, is happening now. The actual reveal of the semi.
1: There is no limit to what an electric car can do as far as torque numbers
2: go. Tires are the limit, right?
1: If you have the right tires on the car, you can get that thing. They could make a 7-second roadster that's perfectly streetable easily with electric. And that's just, it's too much. That's like a super bike in a car.
3: That's why my electric race cars would fly off the end of the track.
1: Mm-hmm. There you go. Fly right off the end of the track.
2: Do you have to buy bigger racers if you get a EV? So you can fix the context. I have one more thing here that I pulled that I've been holding on to for a little bit. In San Francisco, two young people riding in an autonomous vehicle were arrested after Waymo. The police didn't say who it was, but Waymo said it was us. They confirmed to the San Francisco Times that the company pulled the car over after detecting a violation of terms of service involving a firearm.
1: Yeah.
2: The spokesperson said the company alerted emergency services and cooperated fully with San Francisco police. They conducted a high-risk vehicle stop and detained the two juvenile passengers, a boy and a girl. They had a ghost gun in the car
1: and were
2: talking about it. And the Waymo, there was no driver. The Waymo detected it.
3: I did not hear the story.
2: Yeah. Pulled over and locked the car. Locked them in the car and waited for police to come get them.
3: Oh, the degree of freak out they were having.
2: And can you imagine? Officers searched the car, discovered a loaded AR-style assault rifle as well as suspected marijuana and mace spray. So the Waymo detected their conversation and the things in their hands to a degree that it called the police and pulled over.
3: So apparently when you sign the Waymo app and agree to terms and conditions,
2: right,
3: you've agreed to
1: being locked in a car
3: and recorded
1: that you have no control over. That's what I got. I got a lot of stuff out of it. But one of the things I got out of it that the news will pick up on is, so when you're in a car like that, if it malfunctions, they'll throw those worse. It malfunctions and locks you in. You can't get out
2: until the cops got there. I don't know the details of the stop.
1: Sure. But if they could, if you had a car that could malfunction and you have no way to manually override a door lock, what if your Waymo electric car catches fire and it has an electrical issue and it locks you in? That would be awful.
2: Oh, that's good.
1: I'd like to hear if there's...
2: Yeah, maybe that's...
1: Or maybe if they were dumb enough to have a ghost gun in the car and talk about it like that with, you know, maybe they didn't know they could unlock the door.
2: That'll do it for this hour of the Under the Hood Show. Twice. Until next time, you can find us at underthehoodshow.com.
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16: This is Kansas Profile. I'm Ron Wilson, director of the Huck Boyd National Institute for Rural Development at Kansas State University. The package is arriving at Cape Cod in Massachusetts. What is the package? In this case, it is a package of premium steaks from a ranch halfway across the continent in rural Kansas. This is today's Kansas Profile. Last week, we met floral designer Sarah Larson. She is also manager of the family's beef marketing business with her rancher husband, Andy Larson. Andy Larson has deep roots in agriculture and in north central Kansas. In 1865, his ancestor Eric Larson emigrated from Sweden. In 1872, Eric utilized the Homestead Act to stake a claim in Mitchell County, Kansas. Here he brought his new wife Emma from Sweden. After seeing the Kansas Flint Hills, the Larsons decided to move slightly east. In 1880, they purchased 310 acres of Flint Hills grass and creek bottom land in northern Riley County. The farm is near the rural community of Green, population 95 people. Now that's rural. The Larsons expanded their farm through the years. The farm headquarters includes a home finished in 1896 that was built by Eric Larson and son John. Seven generations of Larsons have lived within its walls. Andy Larson grew up here, studied agribusiness at K-State, earned an MBA from Emporia State, and met and married Sarah before coming back to the ranch. They live in a remodeled 1911 home. Their daughter, Clara, is the eighth generation of Larsons to live in northern Riley County. Ever since coming to this region in 1880, the Larsons have maintained a beef cow herd and raised crops. They have also worked hard at improving their beef quality through the years. Their Black Angus beef was so popular that Andy would frequently get requests for a steer or for cuts of beef. He's been taking orders for beef for years, Sarah Larson said. They decided to formalize their direct beef marketing business. They did extensive research on pricing and cuts of beef. Andy knows beef production and I know how to bring a product to market, Larson said. Using their year of origin in Riley County, they named the business 1880 Beef. The company motto is Taste the Legacy. We're lovers of history, Larson said. She is active in the Daughters of the American Revolution, for example. In order to capture the rich history of the family cattle business, the name 1880 Beef seemed to fit. Today, 1880 Beef offers various premium cuts of beef, many using the term 1880 Reserve. These include the Tomahawk Steak, Casey Strip, Smokehouse Brisket, Cattle Baron Filet of Beef, Baseball Steaks, Bone-In Ribeye, Sirloin Tips, Fajita Meat, Roasts, and Open Range Beef Bacon. Their signature ground beef is 90% lean. Beef bundles include a mix of these cuts for the customer's use. There are also options for gifting of beef products and subscriptions where customers can sign up to receive a regular supply of 1880 beef products. Sometimes the Larsons are asked, where do you get your beef? The answer is they grow their own. Our cattle are fed from the corn we raise on our farm, Larson said. The cattle don't leave the ranch until they go to be processed. At that point, the beef is aged for 21 days in a USDA-certified facility. Beef products are shipped vacuum-sealed and frozen over ice packs inside of an insulated pouch. The company uses UPS 1 to 2 day shipping to ensure timely arrival. The Larsons recently opened a retail outlet in Manhattan and have shipped beef from South Carolina to California. We assure quality every step of the way, from conception to consumption, Larson said. As their website states, we uphold stringent standards for the care and feeding of our animals. The Larsons are committed to delivering an exceptional eating experience. For more information, go to www.1880beef.com. It's time to leave Cape Cod in Massachusetts, where a package of steaks is being delivered from a ranch across the country in Kansas. We commend Sarah and Andy Larson for making a difference with entrepreneurship and direct beef marketing. They are working hard to enhance and share beef quality because they have a lot at stake. For the Huck Boyd National Institute for Rural Development, this is Ron Wilson with Kansas Profile.
17: 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On August 6, 1945, an atomic weapon was dropped on Hiroshima, Japan, in hopes of ending World War II. However, few are aware, for days prior to the bombing, American pilots dropped leaflets over the city, warning the people to leave. Read this carefully, as it will save your life, it read. We are in the possession of the most destructive explosive ever devised by man. And then it urged them to evacuate their city. Even though over 100,000 people lost their lives in Hiroshima, the Empire of Japan still refused to surrender. It took a second bombing on Nagasaki before the emperor himself ordered the surrender over the objections of his military leaders. This has been The Making of America. I'm Michael Emerson, and you can visit us at jeffersonmediagroup.com.
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19: Breaking news this hour at Town Hall. I'm Bob Agnew in Washington. President Trump's tough stance on crime is paying off in Washington, D.C., where one major chain is opting to let customers shop the way they used to.
20: CVS pharmacy stores in Washington, D.C. are no longer locking up items thanks to President Trump's crime crackdown. Townhall.com reporting it's a huge quality of life win for folks who live in the District of Columbia. There's been a drastic decrease in shoplifting and other crimes. Homicides, for example, down 30%. Robbery down 7%, and auto thefts down 45%. The U.S. Attorney's Office report a 67% increase in prosecutions, so it appears the criminals are getting the message. Laura Winters reporting.
19: U.S. Senator Tom Cotton is warning voters to pay attention to what Hassan Piker is saying as he stumps for Democrat candidates. The prominent left-wing streamer recently said he wants to send Senator Cotton to a re-education camp.
21: Re-education camps involve rounding up opponents of the regime and the party, shipping them off, starving them, torturing them, indoctrinating them. That's what Hassan Piker says he wants to do to me and apparently plenty of other people.
19: And Cotton was interviewed by the Salem Radio Network. Mental health experts seeing an increase in the number of people suffering ill effects from online gambling. Liz Ward is with Penn State Health Advancement.
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29: Thank you very much. Wreaths Across America Radio was at the recent, the National Creative Arts Festival for our veterans, and we saw you there. And I was intrigued by what a Warrior Beat was and how it can help our veterans. So I thought, well, let's see if we can get Trevor on the show. So let's start off. Trevor, tell us a little bit about you. I know that you're a veteran in your own right.
30: Yes, absolutely. I was a United States Navy corpsman, and so I went into the Navy about a year after I graduated from high school. During my high school years, I was very much a rock drummer and went on tour with a band, went out to L.A., recorded a record, and then when I kind of got to the tail end of that experience, realized that I wanted to follow my father's footsteps. My father served in the United States Marine Corps. He's a combat wounded Vietnam veteran with two Purple Hearts and a Bronze Star. And so, you know, having him around, a corpsman saved his life in Vietnam when he got shot in the head. And, you know, so when I decided I wanted to go into the service, you know, my dad highly encouraged me to go into the Navy and become a corpsman. And so I definitely followed his advice. So, yes, I served as a Navy corpsman.
29: And how long did you serve?
30: The enlistment time for a corpsman is 5 years. Yeah, uh-huh. That's because there's a large amount of training when you go into it. So you have to They want to make sure they get enough service ideas since they spent over a year training you. So, yeah, it's a five-year enlistment.
29: So in your free time, while you were serving, did you continue with your drums?
30: I did not. When I was in the Navy, I never picked up a drum or an instrument, nor did I tell anybody that I played a drum or an instrument.
29: Well, that's interesting.
30: Sure, absolutely. You know, part of that is because it was very difficult for me to walk away from the idea of being a drummer, you know, and playing the drum set, touring, and recording music. And so it came as, you know, a shock to me when I found myself then in the service. And so I didn't

0: How did Warrior Beat come to fruition? I mean, was it
1: Sure,
0: you
1: yeah.
0: yourself struggled a little bit with getting out of the service and you needed to find an outlet, or a little bit of that, and you saw others struggling?
1: Well, that's part of it, but that comes actually much later in the story. When I got out of the Navy, I went into the Society of Jesus, which is the Jesuits. If you're familiar with some of the religious orders in the Catholic Church, the Jesuits were founded by Saint Ignatius. And about a year after I got out of the Navy, I found myself, going into the Jesuit novitiate, which was in just outside of Detroit, Michigan, just a little bit north of Detroit. And that turned out to be a 3-year experience. And the Jesuits didn't turn out to be my calling, at that time. And so when I was dismissed from the Jesuits, I left Detroit and I went to New York City and started to look for work as a drummer. And that's when I really began learning the art of audio engineering.
0: So you picked your music back up after.
1: Yeah, absolutely. It was nice. The Jesuits helped me. They were encouraging about the drum set. And the year between going into the Jesuits and getting out of the Navy, I reconnected with a dear friend from high school whom I'd built my first, we built a recording studio together and just reconnected musically. He got me established as a drummer and helping connect with that identity because it was something we established when we were together, starting when we were like 15 years old. And so that was refreshing to go from this long period of time where I denied music, arts, drumming, anything. It was all about military service to reconnecting. Oh, that's right. I really have a skill for this. And not only that, but a passion for it as well. And so after the Jesuits, I moved to New York and really, I really had a fun time getting lost in that city. Yeah, I was definitely, I spent close to 9 years in New
0: Big city to
1: York.
0: get lost in.
1: It is, and I really feel that I was kind of, at least up until this point in history of that city, was there during a golden age. And the city was relatively safe, and you could still find relatively affordable housing, compared to what it's like today. So you could survive as an artist, and just bouncing from thing to thing, get a little income, while you worked on the dream. And I had a couple of wonderful bands that I worked with in New York, my favorite being Laser Brain, and also opened up a small recording space in Brooklyn, which I had an amazing experience recording some just really talented artists. I think the only thing of my New York days, that part of my story is it worked with a lot of amazing artists who probably never have or got will get the recognition they deserve, the level of talent. And there was a really a nice sense of camaraderie among the musicians I worked with, that we were all in this big warehouse in Brooklyn, and we had practice rooms and a live stage and a club down on the first floor, and there was always something happening. There was always something happening. And I really love that. And that's where I think I really developed, my substance abuse issues in New York. Because up to that point, and drinking was definitely a part of my story in the Navy. It's kind of like, what did you do on your downtime? It's like, well, we drank. Got out in Okinawa bars, stuff, within reason, because you always had to show up and perform. And that was my goal. So in New York was the first time in my life that I'm like, oh, I can day drink. I have a recording studio if I want to have a few beers before a session, and then the band shows up with like a case of beer and some whiskey, and it's like, oh, I can do this, and this is appropriate behavior for this work
0: It
1: environment.
0: was
1: And
0: okay.
1: it was. And I had these like ebb and flows where drinking would take over, and it became a source of just a daily difficulty. And then I go through long periods of sobriety as well, because I like I said, the music was the most important thing to me at that time in my life. And so it was like sober, binge and purge. Binge and purge is what New York was.
0: And then?
1: And then, that's right, we're leading towards. So then, you know, I decided to come back to Ohio. I was, you know, born and raised in Northeast Ohio and North Canton. And so I came back and began helping my mother take care of her mother, my grandma. And we had a very nice long period where we were doing like in-home hospice. And but when I first moved back,

0: that's when, you know, my substance abuse came to, really came to the forefront of how it was impacting my life, you know. And one of the reasons, because I began to have legal consequences, you know, multiple DUIs.
1: Sure.
0: And in New York, you can go overboard and just walk home or get a cab or get the subway. You know, it's very hard. The New York City I lived in, it was very hard to get in trouble for that kind of stuff. You know, as long as you weren't behaving like a lunatic and you had a $20 bill in your hand for a cab, you're getting home. So, and nobody messed with
1: it. Most people, you know, don't drive in New York. I mean,
0: no,
1: I know people who live there who simply don't even know how to drive. But.
0: Sure. Oh, I can see that, because I had a car for my first 3 years, and I think I accumulated like $900 in parking tickets. You know, I'm just like, this is ridiculous. Yeah. I can't handle, don't need this.
1: Finding
0: so
1: a parking
0: I got rid of the car.
1: Spot, all that stuff, when you have that transportation readily at
0: WM. Beautiful public transportation. Absolutely. I took on many a drum set on the New York subway system, always with the help of a bass player.
1: I can picture that.
0: Yeah.
1: Anyway, so you're back in Ohio and things are catching up to you, because now you're driving, because the public transportation isn't what New York's has.
0: Exactly. And also, you know, mental health issues, things I hadn't dealt with yet, you know, like, you know, PTSD. I didn't have any of my military benefits. And so, you know, I was just kind of felt like I was on my own. And so when things really came to a head and I realized I needed help, you know, first thing I did was I was able to get my VA benefits. And, you know, it was such a benefit, you know, and, you know, it took me way too long to pursue that. But thankfully, with the help of the Veterans Service Commission here in Canton, I got my benefits real quick. I mean, real quick, and was able to, you know, see a mental health professional, you know, get my first physical in probably, you know, 12 years. And
1: Since you transitioned out, probably, huh?
0: Exactly. And, you know, they were able to then, you know, after my second DUI, I'm like, you know, I've had enough. I need to go into some place, you know, remove myself from the environment that I'm in and kind of get a clean start. And that's where Warrior Beat was born. So, you know, I went into the VARC program at the Cleveland VA, which is a 30-day VARC, V-A-R-C, Veterans Administration Rehabilitation Center. That's it. And it was a 29-day program.
1: So it was in-house?
0: It was in-house, all in-house. So I was able to live at what they call the domiciliary, which is a very large apartment-style housing complex for veterans, all kinds of veterans who are there, you know, in-house for different programs. You know, there's
1: substance
0: so
1: abuse,
0: many programs.
1: Whatever.
0: Substance
1: whatever
0: abuse, absolutely. Homeless
1: job,
0: veterans.
1: Rehabilitation, all that.
0: Yeah, yeah. And so really out of that, you know, talking with a therapist, and I was very thankful. I had such a great therapist, or yeah, I'm sure, I don't know what you would technically call herself, but you know, the one who guided me through the program, her name was Susan Revac, and she's a Navy veteran and a drummer, and she loved playing a djembe, was her favorite drum. And so over the course of the month that we got to know one another, you know, her challenge became, well, how are you going to continue your passion for drumming? It's obviously something that's very important to you, but you can't put yourself in these compromising situations. And and so I had to chew on that. And, you know, while I was in the domiciliary at night, and what I noticed is during the day, the program was great, but the VA, typically the last program ends at 4 and everyone, you know, runs for the door.
1: Right.
0: And so from like, you know, 4 p.m. until the next day, there's nothing going on.
1: In your own head.
0: Sure. You just, you know, and they try to have some activities around the Dom, but usually it was just a bunch of people sitting around a television kind of fighting over what they're going to watch. If there's a sporting game on, it's like this team over here, that team over there. But I brought a practice pad and some sticks, and I would just go sit in one of the side lounges and just play on my pad. It was very quiet, just a rubber thing. You can't hear it. And veterans would poke their head in and be like, oh, hey, man, what you doing? And I'd tell them, oh, I'm a drummer, you know, and just keeping up my skills while I'm, you know, getting my health together in here. And it always spark up a conversation. Oh, you know, I used to play guitar before I went in the military, or I was in the band, played bass, drums, et cetera.
1: Right.
0: And I realized, I'm like, boy, this is really nice. I think if I were to be able to get my hands on a few drums, that I could start a little group where we could drum together. And so that came with me out of the experience. So when I got back to North Canton, and just kind of was sitting there thinking about, you know, I remember standing in the driveway with my luggage just going like, okay, what do I do now? 30 days, really clean, feeling good, feeling way more focused and healthy. Mom's doing good. Granny's doing good. And so I started to immediately pursue the idea of starting a veterans drum group. And as a drum set player, I really always avoided drum circles. I never enjoyed playing hand drums because they make your hands swell up and it's hard to use sticks. And so, you know, I liked playing congas because I grew up, you know, my high school bands, it's like we love Santana and
1: oh, yeah.
0: there's some bongos and the Beatles and there's percussion all over the place. So my drum instructor was very, you know, diligent in making sure I at least knew the basics, shakers, tambourines, bongos, congas. But, you know, drum circles and stuff, that was not my vibe. You know, I grew up, you know, it's my mom and dad's story is so interesting, probably even more interesting, way more interesting than mine. But they were like Forrest and Jenny and Forrest Gump. Like at that very protest that's featured in that movie, my mom is on the one side of the fence near the reflecting pool, and my dad was a presidential guard for Richard Nixon. So he was on the literally on the other side of the fence, shaking his head like, what is my wife doing? You know, they married very shortly after he got back from Vietnam, you know, within that first 30 days, you know, when he was on leave. And so they just had an interesting story from that time in Washington, D.C., that's a tale for another time for sure. But, you know, I knew I needed to...
1: You needed to do something.
0: Yeah.
1: Otherwise, oh, back to why I didn't... Those old habits, you know, you keep on doing what you keep on doing, you're going to keep on getting the same results. So you knew you needed to go down a different path.
0: Yes, now that, absolutely.
1: Now that you're, you know... 30 days clean and sober.
0: Mm-hmm. And which is not a long time. You know, that's actually, it's like, that's a head start on it.
1: It's just,
0: it's start. Yeah, it's what you do in the next, you know, upcoming year sets you up for, you know, a lifetime, essentially. And the VA is good at setting you up, though. You know, I went immediately from the inpatient, and they had me scheduled for like 2 days after I got home to start the outpatient program, which met 3 days a week for like 4 hours, as long as intense.
1: Sure.
0: IOP, intensive outpatient program. It is intense by its very nature. But that was also a great experience. You know, I made really good friends in that. You know, I really came to care about and respect the, you know, the facilitators of the classes. They were all just all veterans who had, you know, worked in or been, you know, been a part of substance abuse recovery for many years. And so it was that was a great experience. But in that time is when I realized, well, what am I going to do? And so I knew that, you know, I got back to that chip against drum circles. That's what went back to the D.C. days post-Vietnam, is that I was raised really not to like hippies by my dad, you know, which is drum circles, counterculture, because they were. And I have talked to hundreds of Vietnam veterans in Warrior Beat who have reflected my father's experience, but the mistreatment when they got home, especially at, like, airports. And, you know, it's... You know, the idea of doing drum circles for veterans, and I really wanted to connect with the Vietnam veteran because of my dad, you know, and I saw what a struggle it's been for him in his life. You know, it's like it changed his life forever and not for the good, you know, not for the good. And right. So, you know, I wanted a program that, you know, he could connect with as well and other veterans of that era. Who did not get the fanfare that, you know, like Gulf War and all the subsequent wars, you know, that we've treated our veterans much better in trying to welcome them home and then plug them into services. You know, Vietnam, I remember my dad saying, he's like, well, the doctor I saw when I got back said, and he's like, when I told him what I did, especially in Search and Destroy, he said, you know what, just shove all that stuff down, buddy. He's like, that's some really rotten stuff. Lock it away. Just put it away. He said, that's what I did. You know, and it's like we look at how we treat the veterans' mental health today, and it's grown leaps and bounds in a short amount of time. You know, that was like 1971, 70. And so here we are.
1: In society, we hopefully learned a lesson and realized that we treated our Vietnam veterans poorly. And you know, now are treating our veterans as they're transitioning in our military much better. And you see it, especially probably since 9/11.
0: Absolutely. Yeah. You know, you never want a tragedy to you know, kind of reconnect people with a sense of patriotism and love of country. But that was a result of that.
1: 9/11 surely did that.
0: It did, you know, and as my dad likes to point out, too, that a lot of the way our younger veterans are now treated when they come home is because so many Vietnam veterans got involved and started to push, you know, through like DAV and Marine Corps League and really like making policy change. And so it wouldn't happen
1: Legion,
0: again.
1: You know?
0: Exactly. Legions.
1: All of those.
0: American Legion is a huge one.
1: That, you know, their mission is to support our military and our veterans. So.
0: Mm-hmm.
1: Let me take a quick break here. This is Lisa Williamson. I'm sitting in for Karen Wooster for Mission Matters. And we have Trevor Myers here. He is the founder and CEO for Warrior Beat. Warrior Beat is an incredible program that is now partnering with the VA to help our veterans with their mental health and PTSD care. So let's keep going. Tell us more about how you know, you've talked about your story and then your intensive outpatient program that you've done with the VA after, you know, 29 days in a inpatient care. But how did Warrior Beat come to be, and how can it help our veterans now?
0: Absolutely. And, you know, so, you know, building on how I started Warrior Beat, as I realized I needed to learn about facilitating a drum circle, because I'd only sat in a couple and they weren't experiences that I thought would translate to the veteran at all. So I knew if I was going to create a drum circle program for veterans, that I needed to, what I now know as trauma-informed care, was create a situation that did not trigger anything, you know, because of the drumming. And there's a lot, it's not just the appearance and the idea of drum circles and hippies. It's well beyond that. It's noise sensitivity. You know, so many veterans are triggered by noise.
1: Sure.
0: And we're going to be playing drums. Is it going to be too loud, too expressive, scared, you know, veterans away and trigger them? A lot of veterans suffer from very severe tinnitus. I'm one of them. And so is that going to interfere? You know, is the drumming going to aggravate things like tinnitus and, you know, it's physical. So many things that we had to look at as we prepared Warrior Beat. And I did. I went and took, I found an organization called Village Music Circles, which was founded by a very gifted drummer and teacher named Arthur Hall. And Arthur is really the first drummer to formalize a drum circle in a way that he could present it to different groups that didn't drum. And so he was really the first one to use drumming as a corporate team building activity. And he would take it to really big companies and do these like, you know, 700 to 1,000 person drum circle. He's worked with like stadiums of auto employees. I mean, he has a gift for the drum circle. And he gave me so many tools that I realized, wow, this is a gateway for me to prepare something, you know, that veterans will appreciate. And so I took what Arthur taught me, and I knew I need to go one step deeper. So, and Arthur taught me things, you know, just very general things, like here are ways to set up a successful drum circle, you know, mindful where you place different instruments. You don't want all the bass instruments over here and all the shakers over here, and practical things. Absolutely. Practical logistics followed by, now that you have all the people seated and drumming, here's how you can interact with them as a facilitator throughout the event to keep the circle going, you know, and also help people who have never played before, you know, get the most satisfying experience as possible. And so then I took that and started to kind of look at, one, because I was so intimately involved in VA healthcare because of my own journey, you know, from the inpatient to the almost every day outpatient and just all kinds of different groups I've attended. You know, I knew how the VA hospitals operated. And as a Navy corpsman, too, I served 2 years in the Navy hospital in Okinawa, Japan, in the intensive care unit and in the neurosurgical department. And so, I mean, I had a really good idea, you know,
1: so you already
0: what's
1: have
0: a hospital?
1: Medical know-how. Mm-hmm.
0: Absolutely. Absolutely. You know, from the logistics of a hospital to bedside manner, you know, that's all things that the Navy, you know, taught me how to do. And me being a Navy corpsman, as the founder of this, you know, is a significance that's not lost on really any of the veterans. You know, I was a medic, and, you know, that's what I was trained to do, take care of sailors and Marines and, you know, any service member who was in need of care. That's what the corpsman does. And now, you know, I carry out those same oaths that I took in the Navy, you know, into the veteran world and through Warrior Beat. And so I created a method, and, you know, it is a very unique method that allows Warrior Beat to really reach the veteran, function within a VA facility, and we're able to get repeatable results. And I think that's so healthy because, you know, when we look at alternative therapies to traditional medicine, and that's exactly what Warrior Beat is. You know, it is an adjunct approach to, you know, what's already put in place for the veteran. And, you know, a lot of our veterans aren't even dealing maybe so much to say with PTSD. Sometimes it's just loneliness. They're isolated. You know, work with veterans in Alaska and in the wilderness in Washington State through our live stream programs every week. And it's, you know, it's real connection. That's what they're looking for, you know. And they learn. Every Warrior Beat session, we teach the art of drumming, you know. So if you take like a 12-week course, which is, you know, really how a VA cycle runs, you know, every 12 weeks we reevaluate and then add new curriculum. But over that course of the 12 weeks, you are learning how to take the frame drum, which we provide, the VA provides, you know, for the homebound veterans to use during the sessions. You know, you learn how to play that drum. You understand what different beats are and how to combine them, how to make your own music. You know, that's, we want to empower you to not only drum for the hour I get you every week, but, you know, in between that, pick it up every day, make up your own beat for 10 minutes, play along with your favorite song. And I got to give you the tools to do that. And I kind of jumped ahead. I went from this is how I was kind of starting it to now we're having a massive success, you know, running live stream programs in conjunction with VA hospitals around the country. You know, we've been adopted into the VA healthcare system in a way that it's a clinic that they, you know, it's an official appointment, which is so cool. I remember the first day that that happened was through the Chillicothe VA in Ohio. And my dear friend, Laura Cunningham, who has like been Warrior Beat's godmother and was a whole health director in Chillicothe and now at Columbus. She called me up and said, Trevor, we can now write prescriptions for more cowbell. Congratulations. And I was like, oh, this is so great, you know. And so that's what I'm referring to there is the Veterans Drum from Home program. And so when I started Warrior Beat, you know, I knew I was going to, okay, I want to create a drum circle that is veteran-friendly. Aesthetically, that meant no tie-dyed stuff, nothing that represents a culture. You know, I try to neutralize all that. Nothing that shows any type of drumming and spirituality. You know, I don't look at those things through Warrior Beat. You know, Warrior Beat is more focused on, you know, the science, the technique, and the experience you get from those things. You know, whether the outcome, right? And I've been very happy because I do work with many veterans whose culture, you know, reveres drumming in a very sacred way. You know, Native American drummers, African drummers, you know, where they have, you know, djembe grooves and things like that that are very meaningful to their culture. And
1: maybe
0: then you go to the
1: Alaska,
0: Native.
1: I see it in our Native Alaskans.
0: Mm-hmm, absolutely. And so, you know, I created a program that I don't step on any toes. You know, I don't pretend to be something I'm not, nor, you know, have a cultural experience that I haven't had. And thankfully, I've had, you know, representatives from tribes and other cultures come up to me who've taken my 5-day training. We'll get to the 5-day training intensive, but have come up to me and said, you know, this informed the way, you know, they will now approach their drum spiritually. You know, I gave them a mechanical, musical knowledge of what they're doing in the powwow, you know, that will inspire them, that, you know, dynamics, the way they learn to control sticks and mallets and get different tones, everything that they can now take back to the sacred experience. And at the Warrior Beat Circle, all these different levels of drumming spirituality find a very neutral place to meet. Mm-hmm. And that's a wonderful thing. And so, you know, that neutrality, that making sure everything looks, you know, military-esque, you know, nothing that's going to make someone go, ah. And, And providing the right drums, you know, the right variety of drums, you know, everything that we bring, you know, with us when we do circles, or that the VA purchases for their in-house circles, is adaptable. You know, I've yet to come across a veteran with a physical injury that we could not adapt an instrument for, where they were able to participate fully. Because, again, it's not fancy playing that has the health benefits and the impact of drumming. It's slow and steady. You know, a very slow, steady pulse, you know, over time, that's in sync. That's what the benefit is. And that's what a good facilitator, you know, I think brings to the circle, is it shows them right away that it's not, that you don't have to be, you know, on Carlos Santana's backing band for drumming to be therapeutic, you know, to be beneficial, to really optimize your health. It's the simplicity. And I'm going to give you the tools to play. You know, by week 12, you do play almost at a high school level, because I'm drawing from material that I used in high school marching band. And, right. And we love the marches, too. There is such a strong connection between drumming and military history.
1: Sure. Especially the marches.
0: Yes. Yes. The
1: songs, you know, each individual service is songs. You know, they're all in a march timber.
0: Mm-hmm. Yes, absolutely. And we used to move the entire army via the march, you know, via the band. I've been watching the Ken Burns Civil War, and I have a fascination with Civil War drummer boys. So I read lots of memoirs, and veterans love that. We have a reading hour once, you know, or a reading section once a month, where we do like 10 minutes out of a Civil War drummer boy book, and I score it with some backing music. It's fun. And but, you know, getting back to that connection.
1: We're getting to the end of our time, sadly.
0: Okay.
1: Let's talk real quick. You said you talk about you have some in-house programs, so that I would suspect that's at any VA that they could do it. Plus, I understand.
0: No, I wish it was every VA. Unfortunately, we're not even close to there.
1: But you have the in-person drum circles.
0: We do. We offer in-person drum circles. We offer week-long trainings where we go to the VA hospital and we train staff how to, you know, do the Warrior Beat method of drumming with their veteran groups. And then we do virtual groups. Some of those are contracted through the VA. So if your VA offers it, they are, you know, they'll plug you right in. You get a link every week. You get a beautiful Remo frame drum to use, you know, during the program that is yours to jam on. And that program is going really well. That's starting, you know, like I said, we're reaching veterans with that as far away as Alaska. And so if you don't have a Warrior Beat program at your VA, just pop into Whole Health and say, hey, you know, I heard about this Warrior Beat program. They're running it in other VA hospitals, some of them now for 7 years, you know, and they're in their 10th year. Could you maybe consider reaching out, you know, go to warriorbeat.org and reach out, and we would like to try this program, you know, because it is my goal to have Warrior Beat offered at every major VA medical center with the satellite clinics able to plug in.
1: Sure.
0: They'll be able to offer in-person and live stream. And I do programs for VA employees, too. Stress reduction programs, mostly on Thursdays and Friday afternoons I run those. And, you know, I get hundreds of VA's employees that show up for that. And it's all body percussion. They don't have a drum at work. Some of them do gather together instead of a mini circle. That's totally cool. But most of them sit at their desk and drum on the desk, their lap. I see some of them dance if they turn the camera
1: on. Maybe some pencils or, you know, whatever.
0: Yes. Yep. We turn it into a drum set if it's sitting around. That's it. Absolutely.
1: So you said it's warriorbeat.org.
0: Warriorbeat.org, yes.
1: Who would like to look into more information, go definitely look at their website. I'm looking at it now. It's got so much information. And then, like you said, you know, if you're already in the VA, then, and you feel like this might be something that might benefit you, to go to the Whole Health portion of the VA and say, hey, do you do this? And if you don't, let's consider it. Is that correct?
0: Oh, yeah, absolutely. That is absolutely correct. So, absolutely,
1: you know,
0: correct.
1: 30 seconds. What last words do you have, Trevor?
0: You know, well, I think any veteran that's listening to this, you know, is, you know, first and foremost, we never give up hope. And if you're looking for something to add, you know, the VA offers a lot. you know, the Warrior Beat program, but also especially through Whole Health now, there's a bunch of cool things to do, you know, and I see veterans doing it every time I walk into a VA. If you don't have your benefits, you know, strongly consider applying for those. You know, the more veterans that you're not taking it away from somebody else, you know, that's a common misconception. And I've heard so many, especially Vietnam era veterans, say, well, I'd be taking it from someone who's, you know, more injured than myself. And it's like, no, that's not how it works. If we don't take advantage of these, then the government does take it away. And so sign up. And the last thing I'll say about it, you know, going to a VA hospital, even if you have a private doctor you love, I'm not saying stop that, but when you go into a VA hospital, you'll get something you will not get at a private medical office, and that is fellowship. You will be in a sea of military hats that talk about what ship they were on, what unit they served with, when they were in Vietnam. I mean, and there's hundreds of men and women with those hats on. You don't see it anywhere else. And while you're waiting to see the, you know, the doctor, you get in these nice small conversations. And we need that. You know, maybe the veteran you talked to that day while you're waiting to see your doc needed that connection. And we get that only through the VA. So take advantage of the programs and just invite other veterans. If you already get your benefits, like say, hey, veteran service commissions, all kinds of local organizations in your area will help you get those benefits. You know, they've been hard earned. And so, you know, please, there's so much good going on within the VA.
1: Go to the VA and get it. Mm-hmm. Warrior Beat is just one of those many therapies that might help you.
0: That's right. You know, we know you've got rhythm and we've got your six. That's what we like to say.
1: Absolutely. Well, again, thank you very much, Trevor Myers from Warrior Beat. I'm Lisa Williamson, sitting in for Karen Worcester in Mission Matters. Thank you.
2: 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We'll have more Mission Matters coming up on KFRM.
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4: With a look at your expanded weatherology forecast, I'm meteorologist Carol Foster. Mostly sunny skies today with our highs in the mid-70s and lower 80s. Mostly clear skies overnight tonight with our lows in the mid to upper 50s. Staying sunny throughout Sunday with our highs in the upper 60s and lower 70s. Then staying clear throughout Sunday night with our lows in the mid 40s and lower 50s. Mostly sunny skies as we head into Monday with our highs in the upper 60s and lower 70s. And mostly clear skies throughout Monday night with our lows in the upper 50s and lower 60s. Some sunshine as we head into Tuesday, a bit warmer with our highs in the mid to upper 70s, south winds between 5 and 10, and gusting as high as 20 miles per hour, then staying clear throughout Tuesday night with our lows in the upper 50s and lower 60s. Mostly sunny skies and warmer as we head into Wednesday with our highs in the lower to upper 80s, then mostly clear skies throughout Wednesday night with our lows in the upper 50s and lower 60s. Still staying sunny and warmer throughout Thursday with our highs in the upper 70s and lower 80s, then mostly clear skies throughout Thursday night with our lows in the upper 50s and lower 60s. And mostly sunny throughout Friday with our highs in the upper 70s and lower 80s.
2: 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We're on day three of the Military Influencers Conference coming to you from Tampa. It's Chris Chapman here with Jerry Schaefer from the Red Star Foundation. 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
5: Yeah, thank you very much, Chris. Hey, by the way, I got to tell you, you really have that radio voice. That's very well, impressive.
2: I appreciate that. A few years behind one of these things will, you know, maybe it melts off. It just kind of comes in, but
5: yeah,
2: I appreciate that. So we got to find out more about Red Star, because this is something that you're very passionate about, very passionate
5: yes.
2: about. We want to find out about military service, all the things that go into your life here. So take us back to the teenage you and what was in your mind when you said, I'm going to go out and be on my own.
5: Yeah, well, interesting story. My dad was a Vietnam veteran, a Marine Corps veteran. My grandfather on my mother's side was a Marine as well. And so growing up, I was around Marines all the time. And I tell people I didn't join the Marines to follow in my father's footsteps. I didn't join because of him, but I did join because of him. So I didn't want to be him. He never pressured me to, never talked about it. But at the same time, I was around all of these Marines, and I saw the way that they carried themselves, and I saw the way that they dressed, and I saw the things that they did. And, you know, I knew they were the best. You know, sorry to all the other branches, but I knew they were the best.
6: He says with a twinkle in his eye.
5: You know, obviously, you know, seeing my dad and other Marines in the dress blues and all of that. So that all weighed into it. And so I actually signed in delayed entry program going into my senior year. And then 3 weeks after graduation, left, went to Parris Island, became a Marine. Had a primary MOS of 0311, which is infantry, very common in the Marine Corps. But I had a secondary of 8151, which was security forces. And so ended up getting stationed in New Jersey, of all places, right down the road from, you know, Medina, New York. It's an 8-hour drive for me to come home, which was actually a very funny story because I was coming home quite a bit. Yeah. And my family, which I come from a very large veteran family that served in the 60s and the 70s, when people went off to serve in the military then, you may not see them for 3 years.
6: I suppose that's true. Yeah.
5: So I'm home all the time, and they're literally like, are you sure you're in the Marine Corps? But I was just down the road, and so I was very fortunate, very blessed. You know, had a great time there, met a lot of good people, still friends with company gunnies and people that I served with, of course, and was in during the first Gulf War. Mm-hmm. Didn't go over, stayed stateside. We were Naval Weapons Station where I was stationed, and we had nuclear weapons on there, and so a lot of that ammunition that was going over in the Gulf War was being a logistical move, is what they would call it, and taken from the base onto the ships, loaded onto that, and we provided that security as well. But never went over, and then got out, went to college, played football, played for Indiana University of Pennsylvania, went to the national championship in 1993, first year that I was there.
6: Nice.
5: Lost in the last 10 seconds of the game.
6: Not so nice.
5: I tell people all the time that, and remind you, I came out of the Marine Corps. And I'd never seen so many grown men cry in my life, you know, that day. But, I mean, it was heartbreaking. A lot of these guys were seniors, had been working very hard for 4 years trying to get to the pinnacle. And to have it there, I mean, we were tied, you know, with 10 seconds left before they scored. So very difficult, but part of life, right?
6: It is. It is not at the time, but it's a learning lesson.
5: Yeah, absolutely. So from there, I ended up, it's interesting too, because I didn't care about college. I didn't care about getting an education. I literally just wanted to play football. That's all that I cared about. And that got me there, right? So that got me there. And then eventually I had a mentor pull me aside, said, hey, Jerry, what are you doing? You're smarter than this. And thankfully he did, and ended up getting a degree and became a school teacher.
6: Whoa, wow.
5: Yeah.
6: I did not see that left turn coming.
5: Yeah.
6: Okay,
5: well,
6: good for you.
5: Well, I'll make that left turn a little bit harder. Not only was I a school teacher, but I was an elementary school teacher. So, and trust me.
6: Poor kids.
5: Yeah. Trust me, all my friends back home, they're just like, what? What? Who would hire you at being a tough Marine, right?
6: Right.
5: So, and actually, it's a funny story. In my interview, the principal was former Army. And one of the questions were, will you treat these guys like you would Marines? Fair question, right? And oftentimes it happens.
6: Yes.
5: You know, they can't get past that mode, that mentality. And I remember, I mean, my answer was yes and no. No, I'm not going to be hard on them. No, I'm not going to be a drill instructor. You know, I'm not. No. But at the same time, there needs to be some structure. There needs to be some discipline. But in a manner that's conducive with our youth.
6: Right. Accountability.
5: Yeah. And they loved that answer. And they hired me on the spot.
6: Well,
5: so.
6: good. And there was nobody else right behind you.
5: Yeah. Well, no, they were interviewing quite a few people. So I was very, very happy with that and became great friends with them. Matter of fact, 2 years ago, and this was in Reston, Virginia. So 2 years ago, I went back there, had tickets to the Friday evening parade at 8th and I. Have you ever been there?
6: I have not.
5: You've never been there. You know Woody Williams and all these things, and you've never been to the Friday
6: evening. I live in Virginia, so I know.
5: I'm going to get you tickets.
6: Okay, thank you.
5: So it runs from the beginning of spring, Memorial Day weekend, through, I think, Labor Day weekend. But it's the 8th and I Barracks. It's a silent drill team. Every Friday night. they put on a show. Absolutely incredible, amazing to watch. But seriously, I'll get you tickets.
6: I appreciate that.
5: There's a garden party, which is kind of a big muckety-muck thing where you go meet the general, you meet the sergeant major of the Marine Corps, the commandant of the Marine Corps, et cetera. And there's usually a lot of dignitaries there, people from other countries, generals from other countries. So it's very interesting, very, very nice to attend. But the show itself, just seeing the silent drill team, you know, it's dark outside.
6: Oh,
5: you know, they
6: wow.
5: got spotlights. It's just incredible. At some points, it'll literally raise the hair on the back of your neck. So anyhow, 2 years ago, I went up there and I brought in my principal and my vice principal to come over and go watch this show.
6: So it all tied back together.
5: Yeah.
6: Isn't that great?
5: Yeah.
6: Wow. Jerry Schaefer joining us, Red Star Foundation, something that I imagine it does harken back to you being a Marine. You know, I don't know how this affected you maybe personally, and we haven't had this conversation,
5: yeah.
6: but you focused on the suicide portion of the medical side of veterans.
5: Yeah.
6: And I say that because, you know, it is something the VA is working on. It's something that, you know, anybody who's in the health side of veterans, they're working on. You're focusing on it.
5: Yeah.
6: Talk about where this came from and why you founded Red Star.
5: Yeah, so very interesting story. 2 years ago, I live in the Clearwater, Florida area now, and 2 years ago, I'm at a networking event, social event with other veterans, and I get to talking to this woman. Her name was Michelle, and she was telling me that her husband spent 24 years in the Army, retired out of MacDill right here in Tampa, and 4 years after he retired, took his life, leaving her behind and a set of young twins. She said she hasn't talked to anybody. She doesn't know who she would talk to. She doesn't know if they're entitled to any benefits, anything whatsoever. And then she made the comment to me that, honestly, Chris, just completely has changed my life. She said, I wish that there was an organization like Gold Star Families, but for suicide. My knee-jerk reaction was that there has to be, because veteran suicide is the biggest crisis we've ever had in the veteran community. It is a much bigger problem than what most people think, and I'll get into that in a little bit. But there has to be. And so I said to her, I said, let me go home. Let me do some research. I will get some resources for you, and I'll email them to you. I literally went home, spent 2 days researching everything that I could on veteran suicide, looking up everything that I could. And the first thing that I found out is that there was no national organization that was dedicated just to these families. Now, I say that, there is the TAPS program. Are you familiar with TAPS?
6: Sure, Bonnie and her crew, yes.
5: Yeah, they do a phenomenal job, been doing it for about 30 years, mm-hmm. and they handle all tragedies. So whether that's someone that's killed in action, suicide, someone that's in a car accident on base, off base, someone that's in a training accident, so they blanket them all. Suicide is a very different death. So you have a stigma that is associated with it, mm-hmm. shame, guilt, embarrassment, and these families really don't fit in with the other families, the other types of deaths. So there is no one just solely focused on this. The other thing that I came across was that at the time, I was thinking that it was around 22 veterans that die by suicide a day. That's the number that we've all heard.
6: Yep.
5: VA said it's around 17 and a half. We've always known that it's underreported. And so I'm looking at that. And that number, if you go back to when the VA started tracking it, 2001, you're looking at roughly 150,000 veterans that have taken their life over the course of 25 years. Now, Korean War started in 1950. Since 1950, over the past 76 years, there's been 102,000 KIAs. 102,000 over 76 years versus 150 over 25 years. Now, if that blows your mind, I'm going to blow it even more. America's Warrior Partnership, last March, or a year ago this past March, released their findings from a 5-year deep dive study, and the findings showed that it's not 22 a day, it's not 17 and a half a day, it's actually 44 a day.
6: Oh my goodness.
5: It's double what we thought or understood that it was. And so if you take that 44 number now, over the past 25 years, you're looking at 300,000 over 25 years versus 102 over 76. Absolutely. Three times the amount in a third of the less time.
6: Yeah.
5: Crazy. So I looked at that data. And then another thing that I came across was that every suicide impacts 135 people on average. Doesn't matter if it's veteran related or not, 135 people. So what that means is family, obviously, distant relatives, friends, coworkers, neighbors, people you served in the military with, people you went to college or high school or grade school with, but it impacts 135 people. So you take that 44 a day over the course of a year, that's 16,000 veterans dying by suicide a year, multiply that by 135, and it's 2.1 million just in the veteran community alone. And I literally sat there and looked at these numbers, and it just blew my mind. I said, somebody has to do something. So literally, you know, we looked to start up a charity that day. I was trying to figure out what I would call it. Initially, I was looking to call it, and again, this is before we heard the 44 number. So I was thinking it's going to be called Veteran Something, 22 something, just like, you know, everything else that you hear a lot of other organizations that are working on this. And then I remembered what this woman, Michelle, had said about she wished there was something like the Gold Star family. It's like, you know what? We need to do something like that. Use that blueprint that they have, create chapters, create our own banner, which we've created the Red Star Service banner. It's already been recognized in Congress.
6: Great.
5: Congressman Jack Bergman, 3-star Marine General. And he has a bill out there also, so H.R. 7815. We already have almost 30 co-sponsors on it. And so really excited about that. But we called it the Red Star Foundation. And part of what we do is, well, first of all, it's not just veteran related. So we provide this banner free of charge to the next of kin of current military, veterans, and first responders. So we're including first responders in this as well. And then what we're looking to do is we're looking to build out a peer-to-peer network. You know, have these chapters around the country, bring these families together, and help them heal.
6: Mm-hmm. I was in the air show business for a while, and I remember sitting in a conference in Vegas at the National Air Show Convention. It was called ICAS. And one lady stood up, and it was about accidents that happened in the air show industry. And she talked about her husband had been a pilot, had been killed at this air show, and she was there, and the air show didn't know what to do with her. They knew what to do about the fire. They knew what to do about traffic. They knew what to do about the crowd. They knew what to do about, you know, the ambulance, how to get it from point A to point B. But she was left standing there with zero support, having just lost her husband, not knowing what to do. And that impacted me on that. And I said, my goodness, you know, there needs to be a support network for this particular situation. So I 100% understand where you're coming from, because you saw the need and stepped up and filled that role. So good for you.
5: And what you see, just like any situation, it's not even about suicide, it's about any death, you have people that rally around that person or that family, right? That they come to the funeral, they're supportive of them. You know, that might last a few days, might last a few weeks, but then everyone has to go back to life.
6: Yep.
5: And so that support oftentimes dwindles. And then in this situation where you have something that's so embarrassing to a family member, and it's a shame because that's what that person is recognized for. That's what they remember, the last thing that they did. But think about this, Chris. This is a person that served their country, or for first responders, served their community. These are people that gave back, and the only thing people remember them for is the suicide. So we're trying to change that. We're saying, hey, they served their country. You know, that's what they need to be remembered for. And we've been very fortunate. I'll share this story with you. Early on, right after we got started, literally within a few weeks of filing the paperwork to get started, a friend of mine takes me in to meet the mayor of Clearwater, Florida, Bruce Rector. And I sit down with him. I'd never met him before. Had my friend with me that's really good friends with Bruce. And he's, as I'm telling him the story, same story I just shared with you. 30 seconds into it, Bruce says, I need to stop you. He's got tears in his eyes. Said, I need to stop you there. He looks at his friend, said, we've known each other for 20 years. I've never shared this with you. I don't talk about it. But my dad was an Army veteran, was a first responder, and he took his life at the age of 50. He said, whatever you need, I personally will help you in any way that I can, and I'll do everything that I can to get Clearwater on board. They've since done that. But I say that simply because he has held that inside, I think, like 30 years.
6: Yeah.
5: Never shared it with anybody. It's been a burden. Now, fast forward over the past 2 years, he's actually sharing that story. He's telling people about it, and he's talking about how much better he feels, like there's a weight lifted off of him. Mm-hmm. And he's sharing not just about the Red Star, but sharing about his dad, and he's remembering, you know, the good things about his dad instead of the suicide itself.
6: Yep. Well, great conversation, Jerry. Thank you so much for stopping by. Yeah. To find out more, obviously, you've got a website.
5: Yep. Yes. RedStarFoundation.org.
6: .org. Okay. And if folks want to start a chapter, how do they go about that?
5: Yeah. So right now we're working on building out the blueprint for a pilot program here in the Tampa area.
6: Okay.
5: So that'll take roughly about 3 to 4 months to stand up, another 9 months to get it going and operational. You know, testing everything out, making sure everything works before we can start to push that out. But what they can do is they can go to the website, fill out a form, say that they have an interest in whether it's volunteering, whether it's being a part of some of our events, or becoming a chapter down the road. And so we'll catalog that, and then when we're ready to move forward, we'll let them know and reach out to them.
6: Awesome. Well, similar to Wreaths Across America, a very grassroots effort here, because it's going to be from the community up is how that's going to work.
5: Outstanding.
6: So good for you.
5: Yep.
6: Excellent. Jerry, thanks for stopping by.
5: No, thank you very much, Chris. I appreciate it.
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11: Breaking news this hour at Town Hall. I'm Bob Agnew in Washington. The United Arab Emirates revealing new details as investigators zero in on the background of that terrorist co-pilot and his plot to take down the fly-Dubai flight from Dubai to Tel Aviv this week.
12: At issue is how this co-pilot got hired by fly-Dubai in the first place. Investigators say records show he had previously been suspended at another airline. Israeli Prime Minister Benjamin Netanyahu says evidence indicates this man was a radicalized Muslim who was on a mission to crash the plane. The Omani national was reportedly flagged by Oman Air as a security risk after he was in possession of extremist materials while serving as a co-pilot trainee back in 2024. Laura Winters reporting.
11: The U.S. continuing the pressure on Cuba. It is announced now that it sees two ships carrying fuel to the island nation. We get more details in this report from correspondent Ken Lorman.
13: The Coast Guard says they were illegally carrying hundreds of thousands of gallons of diesel fuel to the island nation. This comes as the U.S. continues to block oil shipments to Cuba and has imposed sanctions on the country. Fuel shortages on the island have led to power blackouts, impacting lighting, refrigeration, and water supply. Ken Lorman reporting.
14: Wall Street closed higher on Friday after a weaker-than-expected jobs report. More details on that report from correspondent Levon Putney.
15: Stocks rose after the Labor Department said the economy added just 29,000 jobs in September, which raised hopes the Federal Reserve will hold interest rates steady this month. Tech stocks added lift to the market, with NVIDIA and AMD hitting all-time highs. At the closing bell, the Dow Jones Industrial Average gained 250 points to 51,176. The S&P 500 rose 56 points to 77,22. The NASDAQ climbed 319 points to 27,190. I'm Levon Putney.
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3: Walters.
4: Greg, where the heck am I?
5: I've got no clue. Where are you?
4: I'm not sure either, man. Got back early this morning from the Gun Rights Policy Conference in Dallas, Texas. Very early this morning. How's that? Is that fair enough?
5: Yeah, it does. Where in the world is Mark Walters?
4: Where in the world is Mark Walters today? Mark Walters is not in Dallas anymore, but we were attending the All right, hold on. It's energy sip time. Hold on.
5: Better get you a little sip of that energy drink over there, because, boy.
4: There we go. I'll do this slowly. I was attending the 41st Annual Gun Rights Policy Conference. How about that?
5: That works.
4: Where I had an opportunity to conduct a historic interview with the director of the ATF, Mr. Sakata, and Chief Counsel Robert Leiter there today. And I say historic simply because, you know, there's a lot of my friends have interviewed him long before I did. But it was the first time, ladies and gentlemen, that a director of the ATF made an appearance at the Gun Rights Policy Conference.
5: There you
4: go. I want you to let that sink in for a moment. So, Greg, we're on all three of our platforms. Sam's the Rumble. Hopefully we could have Rumble back up later this week. We're anticipating that. So those of you that like to watch the program on Rumble, stay tuned with us. We're working on that very diligently, and we should be able to have that up by no later than Thursday. Greg, I'll let you do your thing. Then we'll go to our guest, Neil McCabe. We've got a great lineup for this hour and the second hour as well.
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4: Yeah, and that will do it. And guys, remember, the show is brought to you every single day by the National Rifle Association. 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Let's go to Neil McCabe, our longtime OG contributor to Armed American Radio's MonsterCast and the Daily Defense. He sits in for me from time to time when I'm out. We might have to have him do that while I'm on the road over the course of the next 4 to 5 weeks. We'll see if he can swing that in his schedule. Neil McCabe, reporter for Real America's Voice and longtime contributor. How you doing, Neil? Welcome in.
6: Hey, I'm really happy to be with you tonight, Mark, and congratulations on the interview at the Gun Rights Conference. And it's nice. Well, it's nice to have an ATF director appear,
4: isn't it,
6: and answer questions. But it's also nice to have one where you get a sense he's on our side. And so I think that was very refreshing. I mean, that still doesn't mean I don't want ATF eliminated. There was a movement in the early Trump administration to get rid of the ATF, but

0: gun rights policy conference, and talk about defunding and disbanding the ATF with the director of the ATF, who can't do that anyway, and is sitting there on our team. We want to start from that side, Neil. So that's where the interview went. And the interview was great, by the way. It was fantastic. But you see the typical stuff out there. You know, you got the blowhards that are, unless they're disbanding it and talking about defunding it and getting rid of his job, it's just a waste of time. You know, you expect to see that stuff. And that's fine. I anticipated that. In fact, I actually, Neil, anticipated maybe hearing some of that from the crowd, which did not happen, because this is the first time in the 41-year history of the gun rights policy conference that the ATF had the guts to show up and answer questions and do it, as you said, as friends of gun owners, to talk to gun owners and tell them what they were doing to solidify our rights long after their tenure is up, Neil. And I saw nothing but positive from that. Would you agree?
1: And the truth is, right, these are, you know, the civil service federal employees. If you were to abolish ATF, all those guys are going to just go to other government agencies because of their reemployment rights. And so what you'd have is you'd have the gun nuts spread all over the federal, the anti-gun nuts spread all over the federal government. It would like metastasize like a cancer. So maybe if this is an evil agency, and maybe it's full of evil people, at least we have them in one place where we can stare at them. And if someone misbehaves, we can just sort of, you know, do what they do in other departments where they just throw you in office. They take away your phone. They take away your computer. You show up for eight hours a day staring at the wall. And if you don't show up, we fire you.
0: Well, you know, there were a couple interesting things here. And I did see some other questions as well. One of them was, man, he seemed to cut the ATF director off short. Guys, let me explain how this was set up. We had 45 minutes on a timer with us, which is a lengthy interview for what we call a fireside chat, which was live on the stage. And guys, if you want to watch the interview, I absolutely encourage you to do that. You can go to YouTube and just search Gun Rights Policy Conference Saturday, and it will pop right up for you, and you can scroll over if you don't want to watch the, you know, because it was at 9:30 in the morning, about an hour and a half into the GRPC this weekend. So you can scroll over, and you'll see me walk up with Sakata and Leiter. You can start right there if you'd like to, but it wound up being about 7 minutes and 42 seconds short. There's a reason for that. First off, you're surrounded by Secret Service. I did not choose to cut the interview off, so if some of you are watching this and wondering why I said we had X amount of time left, and then about 2 minutes later, I said I'm being told we have to cut this short, that's because I was being told we had to cut it short. And I was being told that by gentlemen there that were heavily armed that needed to move him immediately. I'll just leave it at that. So that was a Secret Service deal. That's why we couldn't have the extra 7 minutes and 45 seconds, Neil. And you tend to pay attention to the Secret Service when they're telling you what to do in a situation like that. But nonetheless, we got to, you know, really, I didn't get to everything. I had 40 to 50 questions that I wanted to ask for him. 45 minutes is not enough time. Neil, you've been participating on this show. You know how fast an hour goes, particularly when it's cut with breaks. But we never get the time. And then the conversation just flows, and it kind of goes from there, and you've got natural follow-ups, et cetera. But the interview was great, guys. I would hope that you would watch it. There was some great, encouraging news coming from the ATF. I did not, Neil, have an opportunity to get into, and I wasn't going to get negative with the director or the chief counsel in a way and start going after individual items that we all want taken care of. But that's not the time to do it. But go ahead.
1: No, but you did establish that this is a guy who will be transparent and responsive to the gun owning community. He was, I don't know if it was an apology, but, you know, he certainly expressed remorse for the agency's past reputation and actions. And, you know, he said he's going to make things easier for people to figure out what the law is and how to do stuff, interacting and navigating with the ATF. And it was important to me that he accepted Heller, McDonald, and Bruin. Mm-hmm. Whereas in the past, you had directors and senior people and political people in the ATF who are constantly conspiring to undermine Heller, McDonald, and Bruin.
0: So, and put people in prison in that process. Yeah, and put people in prison in that process, which they did. So it was an important

0: interview, folks, I would highly encourage and recommend that you go watch it again. Just go over to YouTube and search 2026 Gun Rights Policy Conference. Spell it out. Don't put GRPC in there. You get all kinds of goofy stuff. Put in 2026 Gun Rights Policy Conference and then Saturday. And as I said, you can scroll across the bottom and go directly to that interview. But I would encourage you to watch the whole thing. But it's an all-day deal, so you're going to have all day. But I'm just telling you right now, and I'll see if I can find a timestamp maybe during one of these breaks. Neil, coming up in the next segment, next two segments, we have Ed Martin with us. Ed Martin is a former pardon attorney and a conservative activist. You mentioned that he was going to have a television show on where?
1: Well, this is kind of it's kind of hush-hush, but I will tell our listeners that Real America's Voice is putting together a television program with Ed Martin called The Early Bird with Ed Martin, and it will air. The first episode will be coming up soon, and so we'll wait for Rav to make that announcement.
0: Right. But, well, it's not hush-hush anymore. I hope I didn't let anything out of the bag. We're getting ready to take our first break. When we come back, Ed Martin will be joining Neil McCabe and I. You can tell by listening to Neil that he is beginning to lose his Boston accent. But not really. Neil McCabe will be here with us for the remainder of the hour. Ed Martin will be here with us for two more segments. You don't want to miss it. It's going to be a great conversation. Don't go away. Armed American Radio listeners, you already know the name. It's Blackout Coffee. 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

0: 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Join them, won't you please? You need to be in this fight. And I want to thank Martin in the chat who gave me the timestamp, requiring me not to have to go do that. So if you want to watch my interview with Sakata and Chief Counsel Rob Leiter, it's real simple to do. It pops in at 1 hour and 48 minutes and 6 seconds. That's the timestamp. So you can scroll your bar over to 1:48:06, and that's the beginning of my interview with those two gentlemen. I think you'll find it fascinating, and I would love to hear from you. Make sure you comment in the chats in there, okay? So please do so. Guys, just let you know, coming up in the second hour of the broadcast, we've got an early roundtable with the crew. They're coming in an hour early. In the third hour, I was in the Salem Radio Network headquarters studios with Greg and Jared Yanis. And help me out here, Greg. We had Jared Yanis, Ryan Petty.
1: Yep.
0: And we also had Paladin 45, who's in the chat right now. I told you, ladies and gentlemen, if you were there, and Quang Nguyen was there from Arizona. And I made a couple comments prior to the GRPC starting. I said, hey, if you're going to be there, come up, shake my paw. If I meet you, we'll bring you to the studio. And, well, Paladin 45, who actually goes by his real name, Anthony Copenhaver, was the guy that won the draw, and there he was in the studio with us. So it was a lot of fun, and we appreciate it, man. He said we were the highlight at GRPC with that interview, and I appreciate it very much, Anthony. And thank you for being there, and thank you for all of your support for Armed American Radio. Neil McCabe, welcome back in, my brother.
2: Yes, sir.
0: All right, I'm going to let you do the introduction for our next guest, Ed Martin, who is on hold for us. Let's go.
2: Well, you know, many Americans
0: Neil, hold that thought. He's going to be calling back, Greg?
1: Yeah, he called in early, and so I told him to call back at 32, so he's not on hold right now.
0: Oh, he's calling back at 32.
1: So yeah, you misunderstood me.
0: Segment. Oh, okay. Well, we wanted him for this segment if he's listening. Maybe, Neil, maybe you can text him. We want to get him in. That means we're only going to be able to keep him for one more segment. But let's talk a little bit, Neil, about who he is first and what he does and why this is going to be a fun conversation. Go for it, Neil.
1: He's probably texting Ed Martin right now.
2: I'm texting my dear friend Ed Martin. So Ed Martin is born in New Jersey, but most of his professional life, he was in Missouri. The last 10 years of his life, he was the confidant and executive director for Phyllis Schlafly. He also ran for office. He was chief of staff to the governor of Missouri. For a time, he was the Missouri Republican Party chairman. And, you know, just to sort of bring it up to speed for this administration, he was supposed to be the chief of staff for the Office of Management and Budget. But the weekend of the inauguration, whoever was supposed to be the U.S. attorney for D.C., that didn't work out. President Trump called him, asked him to meet with Charlie Kirk. He met with Charlie Kirk. Charlie Kirk said he'll make a good D.C. U.S. attorney. And so Ed Martin was the D.C. U.S. attorney for 120 days. And the Republicans on the Senate Republicans blocked him. Primarily Tom Tillis, but also John Thune. And so he then went from the U.S. Attorney's Office to the Pardon Office, and then he also was on Todd Blanche's personal staff as an Associate Deputy Attorney General, working with the Weaponization Task Force that was created by Attorney General Pam Bondi. As the Pardon Attorney, he accomplished many things, but for our purposes, the number one is that he was able to formally codify in federal regulations and the Federal Register, the program for firearm rights restoration.
0: Right.
2: So that if you are a felon and you have lost your gun rights, you can apply to the pardon office and get your rights restored. Now, obviously, if you're some kind of gangbanger or terrorist, there's going to be a vetting process. But if 40 years ago, you know, you you pled guilty to a count of like tax fraud or something or whatever, if you know, a lot of these nonviolent, non-consequential, maybe mm-hmm. even a victimless crime, right? But for whatever reason, what Alexander Hamilton called unfortunate guilt, and you just
0: can get your rights back. Hey, Neil, we've got Ed on the line. Let's bring him in. Yeah. We've got Ed on the line. Ed Martin, welcome in, brother. How are you?
3: Hey guys, good to be with you. Thank you. Thanks for the chance to talk about this. Yeah, it's you know, Neil and I have talked offline. It might be the greatest return of constitutional rights, or like you know, revival of constitutional rights. What, since women got the vote, or since Lincoln emancipated, you know, the slaves? I mean, it's up to 30 million people have some kind of, they call it a disability, on their Second Amendment rights, and they have the right to apply, as Neil alluded to. You know, if you're serving jail, you know, double homicide with a gun, they're probably not going to get your, you know, probably not going to make it through the application process. But even right. still, you have the right to apply. You have the right to ask, you know, because when you go to prison, let's say, or, you know, by the way, some people lose their Second Amendment rights when they get discharged from the military, depending on how it happened, or even sometimes incapacitation when you have some mental health issue. And then now you're all better and it's not never been restored. So there's lots of different ways that things, not just conviction or pleading guilty or something, but you know, this is you get out of jail. Let's say you serve some time, you get out of jail, you get your free speech back, you get your mm-hmm. freedom of assembly back, you get other rights back, and somehow over the last 50 to 75 years, we've had this general encroachment on the Second Amendment, and it made it so, you know, that the left has kind of gotten us conditioned like a frog in a pot of water that slowly gets to a boil that we don't even notice. So it's exciting to have this chance to get things back in the right direction.
0: Yeah, all guns bad, all people with guns bad, all people who did something wrong bad because of guns. And that, you're right, they put that in people's mind, and all of a sudden people equate that with bad thing, guns, gun rights lost permanently. And that's unfair. You know, Ed, that's something we've talked about on this program for years. And it's a legitimate debate. I think you'd agree with me. People have this misconception, like you were just saying, as Neil was talking about while you were on hold. You know, so maybe you stole some money 20, 30 years ago. You did your time, you did your sentence, you paid your dues, whatever. Should you lose those gun rights? As opposed to a violent felony, a violent crime, as you said, you're probably not even going to make it through the process. But that is a legitimate debate, isn't it?
3: It is. And look, guys, I mean, you know, the Constitution, and Neil and I have talked a lot about this, you know, Federalist 74 talks a lot about the pardons, which is something he and I, you know, talk about. People, that I was in the pardon office, he was helping me there. I mean, you know, and you go back and look at the founders, everything happens in a time, but the Constitution is got rights in it. It's got words that convey rights. And actually, in the case of the Second Amendment, it's sort of, and the Bill of Rights, it describes rights, doesn't convey them at all. That's a misstatement by me. But here's the thing. We live in a time that's different than other times. That's to say, like, if you'd lived in 1775, 6, 7, 8, 9, up to 1791, when the Bill of Rights was finally ratified, you would have a different experience. It was truly a revolutionary period.
0: Ed, let me stop you right there, because we're getting ready to take a break. I want to go back to that revolutionary period. We're going to go back to Ed Martin on that. We'll bring Neil McKay back into the conversation. And then I know producer Greg has a question as well. We'll be back with Ed Martin and Neil McKay right after the break, 4 minutes from now. Don't go away. 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
0: 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Welcome back to the show. Okay, guys, welcome back. You see, if you're watching the show, you see a little disclaimer up. A brief period of silence as Mark discusses sponsors that these platforms find offensive. They don't find Blackout Coffee offensive. And, Greg, you want to ask me real quick how many blackouts I had to start my day today?
1: Do you want me to ask or do you want me to guess?
0: I want you to guess.
1: Okay. After long travel and the weekend that we had because we essentially didn't have a day off, I'm going to lean on my crutch, and that's two.
0: No, I had four. I had my fingers up. So
1: wow.
0: If you were watching, you would know that. I'm going to cut my mic real quick because, guys, I do have to remind you that Liberty Ammunition, make sure to check them out, libertyammo.com, libertyammo.com, cararms.com, and goatguns.com. 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They make it all possible every single day on the broadcast. Welcome back. All right, guys, welcome back. We'll go back to Ed Martin and, of course, Neil McCabe. Neil, first off with you, welcome back.
7: Very good to be with you, sir.
0: Okay, good deal. Ed Martin, welcome back in, my friend. So you were talking about it was a revolutionary period. If you would be so kind, please continue.
8: Yeah, well, and what I was going to say is that in the moment we're in right now, we are in I think we're in a similar revolutionary period. I think we have to be very clear that we have a lot of things that are off balance in our culture and in our country. And one of them is the rule of law, and especially our judges and prosecutors. I mean, I'm a law and order guy. I'm not a libertarian. I'm not one of these people that I'm not a liberal, but I have looked now up close. I was a federal prosecutor at the highest levels. I was the pardon attorney. I was the weaponization, working group chairman, so-called weaponization czar. My principle, my operating principle is distrust
3: and rectify. And that's the reality. Reagan used to say trust and verify with regarding to the Soviets. I say when it comes to the government, prosecutors, judges, our system, distrust is the operate. We've been burned too much as a matter of course. So my point in telling you all that is if the moment in 1776, 77, 78, 79 was what it was, today we're in a moment that it requires a real concerted effort to make sure we protect our rights. Second Amendment is maybe the most important. We can make an argument about some of the other ones. I think it's always a spirited debate. But in terms of stabilizing society, protecting your family, protecting yourself, there's nothing like it in history and in any other nation. So this is a huge move. And I got to tell you guys, I hate to be political, but I left the government service in order to be talking about this for the election. If the Democrats win, the House will defund this. They will defund this, and the rhinos will be wimps, and they will allow it, the defunding. So this is the first time that law passed in 92, the Democrats and the rhinos blocked it all these years, and now we're giving it back. And we're giving it back to 1 million, 2 million, 3 million. It could be 10 million, but for sure 3 million Americans will get their Second Amendment rights back, stabilize the country, protect themselves. It's a big, big damn deal, guys. And I got to tell you, I worked to get those pardons for Tate and those guys last week or two weeks ago. And I told Tate, I talked to him after it got through. I said, there was only a couple guys in my whole time that got down to one word names. I said, you're like Madonna. It was Tate. They'd say, what about Tate? And I was like, oh, Tate. So, but here's the thing. The president and Todd Blanche and I have got these things lined up because not only is it the right thing to do, but we're also not stupid, and we're trying to make sure people remember what's at stake in November, because these other people, they're not just radical. I mean, they are radical, but they've shown that they killed Charlie Kirk. They shot President Trump. They put people in the gulag to die. They didn't put people in the gulag because they disputed the best marginal tax rate for a community. They put people in the D.C. gulag on January 6th, made up charges in order to, I looked at their emails, Lisa Monaco and all these people. They wanted to destroy these people. They wanted to make an example. They wanted to do it to break the American people. That's what we're against. So be clear, it's time to stay focused and be smart because we want the future to be bright.
0: Ed, I'm going to take it from you that real quick before I go to Tate real fast, because you answered one of my questions that I had for you about Tate Adamiak. But when they tell you something, we do not listen at our own peril. Is that true?
3: When they? Who's they? What do you mean? When they?
0: The other side, the radicals, the goofballs, the liberals, they're very dangerous.
3: Right.
0: We have to listen to what they say and take them at their word.
3: Exactly. That guy, that lunatic in Michigan, that Muslim lunatic, he said, get rid of the Second Amendment. Guys, that would be like a joke. Like, if you were lucky enough or stupid enough or rich enough to go to one of these colleges and you can go drinking all night with your buddies, some liberals say, let's get rid of the Second Amendment. And you think, thank God that guy's nothing. This guy's a possible U.S. senator, and he says, get rid of the Second Amendment. I mean, and look, more importantly, I mean, they killed Charlie Kirk. And I'm, if you didn't see it, I never did. Thank God. I never saw the actual video because I would be haunted. I wouldn't be able to function. Honestly, I know I'm a wimp, but I'm just telling you. But I will tell you, I did go to the gulag. I represented guys in the D.C. gulag, the January 6ers, and went into that hellhole. And then later I saw the emails where they made up the charge. They made up the charge. Trespass is not something you should be in prison for, trespassing in the Capitol. So they had this 1512 charge they made up in order. They did it to destroy people. And I got to tell you guys, your listeners, if you're out there you're listening to this, they did it. They're not stupid. They're evilly smart. They picked people that were working people. They were middle class. They were military vets, and they broke them. If you were a billionaire, and there was one, he didn't go to the gulag because they knew. They didn't mess with the powerful. They messed with the regular folks to destroy us, and that's what's at stake. So don't sit around and say, oh, my gosh, I wish there wasn't a war in Iran. I do, too. I wish there wasn't a war in Iran. But these guys are coming not just for your guns. They're coming for your daughters and your sons and your
0: wives.
3: They're
0: coming for you. They're coming for you, ladies and gentlemen. This is exactly. We've warned people about this for a long time, Ed, that we ignore them at our own peril. Let's talk briefly about Tate Adamiak. First of all, thank you. I had an opportunity. I did the first national interview with Tate when he was released just a few days after his release. I had an opportunity to shake his paw and meet him at the Gun Rights Policy Conference over the last couple days. And I will be with him in New York up at Car Rod of Iron Festival, the 10th through the 12th coming up. And I want to thank you. So it's good to know. Can you tell us very briefly in the next 60 seconds how that all came about?
8: Well, it's easy to tell you. I mean, you guys got the word out, and I tell people, and Neil and I have counseled people, if you want to get a pardon, it's not enough to be right. You got to be right, and you got to sell it. And so Tate had people like you, and then hundreds and thousands of people saying, what about this guy? Now, I looked at it, and I was like, this is crazy. Why did this happen? But still, you got to kind of put in the work to figure it out, get the application, get it all. Mm-hmm. And then he just had so many people for him. And then the president, I wish it was faster. We had sort of targeted it like 4 or 5 months ago, and we were putting together a few other ones with it. But I'll tell you, Todd Blanche was a big advocate. Dave Warrington, who's no longer White House counsel, he was a guy that was tracking it. So once it got in, but it was mostly because the people kept calling and emailing me mm-hmm. and saying, where's Tate? And my point there is, you know, I can say no MAGA left behind. I do it all the time on my X feed, but it's hard work. And you guys can't leave anybody behind. There's more to be, you know, Shane LaMond is another guy. McCabe and I have worked on that one. I mean, there's guys out there that we got to get out. And it's infuriating how slow it is and how much crap pulls it, you know, slows it down. So don't give up. But Tate was a credit to the grassroots and to advocates like you guys that said this cannot be like this in America with the Second Amendment and with who we are.
0: Yeah, and I got to hand it to Lee Williams, the gun writer, my partner at Armed American News, who started this ball rolling. Lee and I covered this for 2 years on the program. He wrote over 37 columns, and I don't have to tell you how many people he got involved.
8: He's great.
0: He won the Journalist of the Year Award.
8: He's great. And look, I'll tell you something else. Everybody thinks, say it well, make calls. Writing is power. Because when you write like he does, it makes things clearer, and then people can't misthink on it. So be a writer. If your listeners are out there, you don't have to be friggin' Shakespeare. You just got to write and write and write, and people will get the point.
0: Yeah, and guys, I know it was a time-consuming process. We all felt good about it, and thank you for your efforts on that, Ed. Fantastic stuff. Ed, will you promise to come back? We've only got 20 seconds. Can I make sure to bring you back on the program in the near future?
8: Anytime. But let me tell you, Firearm Rights USA, firearmrightsusa.com is the site I started to help get a clearinghouse for getting people's gun rights back. I'll come back and talk more
0: That'll
8: about
0: work.
8: It as it
0: all
8: develops.
0: Right, Ed.
8: Okay?
0: Thank you, brother.
8: God
0: Gotta
8: bless.
0: Fly. Ed Martin, thank you, sir. We appreciate it. We'll be back with Neil McCabe to wrap it up. Don't go away. Hi, guys, it's Mark. Look, I think you'll agree with me that as gun owners, we need to have each other's backs. That's regardless of what state we call home. Here at AAR, we discuss it every day, and we're heard in every state. Right now, Virginians desperately need our help. That means me, and that means you. You've heard the old saying, there's power in numbers, and helping in Virginia is as simple as joining Virginia Citizens Defense League. I'm a member, and I don't live in Virginia. You don't have to live there to join and stand up for your rights, because it is your rights. What you're seeing in Virginia is what the Democrats will do to you if they take all three levers of power in Washington, D.C. in the future, and it is possible. Again, I'm a member, and it's as easy as joining VCDL at vcdl.org. 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

0: 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We got them covered for you. They're all there. Make sure to check out every single one of them. Don't forget POG Auctions. If you want to pick up some AAR swag, JE Outfitters got some great stuff over there for you. So make sure to pick some up and wear it with pride, baby. It's great stuff. Neil McCabe, jump back in with me real quick. First, Neil, let me thank you for bringing Ed to the program. I can't wait to bring him back to the show when we have more time with him. And I got to tell you, when I heard him say what he said about Tate, he answered my question before I could get it out. The fact that he's aware of what this show was doing and talking about it, the fact he's aware of the effort, the tremendous effort that Lee, the gunwriter Williams, put into this. Ladies and gentlemen, let me just tell you, you heard it straight from the horse's mouth, who was involved with that pardon, who got that in front of the president, and in large measure because of you and your efforts. And we thank you for that from the bottom of our hearts. And I can promise you Tate does, because I've spoken to him and met him, and I'm going to be with him again in about another 10 days. Guys, pat yourself on the backs for that one, okay? That was huge. Neil McCabe, welcome back in. Thanks for bringing him here, Neil. I can't wait to bring him back.
1: Well, obviously, I'm a huge fan of Edward R. Martin Jr.
0: Yeah, and me too.
1: Working for him was the peak of my professional life.
0: I bet it was. Because I know some people you've worked for, brother.
1: And it's, well, but it's like to be in the room with, say, the attorney general or the deputy attorney general or the deputy director of the FBI and dealing with U.S. attorneys and, you know, and then digging in, right? Digging in and having conversations about this firearms rights restoration program with, you know, staff of the attorney general, right? You know, I was on the fourth floor, going up to the fifth floor and, you know, making the case. And, you know, some people inside main justice, they wanted to slow the roll. Mm-hmm. And, you know, it was through the force of Ed Martin's personality and his credibility with the White House and his credibility with the base that it got done. And to his credit, Todd Blanche signed off on it and completely supported it. And I worked with, you know, these people probably don't want to be named, but people on now Attorney General Todd Blanche's staff were very, very supportive. And I need to communicate, because there's a lot of feeling among the base, well, nobody does anything, nothing ever gets done. And it's hard. It's hard inside the building. It's hard when you have careers who are constantly, it's not that they're trying to get you fired. They're trying to put you in jail. They give you all the wrong advice. They just, whatever you want done, you cannot get a straight answer from anybody. And they walk into your office, they close the door, and they say, oh, we're so glad you're here. I've been a Trump supporter my whole career, my whole time here. It's terrible. I'm here to help you and support you. And it's like, okay, sure. But having said that, Ed's great. He's a great broadcaster. For many years, he had a show on Salem. And, of course, you know, he does interviews and everything else. So, I mean, I think people got a glimpse at Ed Martin, the broadcaster, and I'm sure we're going to see more of that, Mark.
0: Oh, there's no question about it. I'm just thrilled to know that, you know, when he made the comment that Tate was on a first-name basis in the White House and in that office, like Madonna, all right? Guys, you owe it to yourselves. You really do. It is proof. You know, Neil, it's why we do what we do. And to know that it can get results like that, it's just fantastic. I'm not taking, you know, responsibility for what happened with Tate. We're just a small part of it.
1: No, but it's
0: just
1: it's
0: being
1: wicked
0: a small
1: important.
0: Part of it. Yes.
1: It's wicked important. And I'll say this, too. When congressmen and senators send a letter, and I'm just talking about the pardon office, and I'm just so people know. When a congressman or senator sends a letter to the White House and is referred to the Justice Department and referred to the pardon attorney's office, that has impact. And I have seen letters from congressmen and senators where they have said, I would appreciate it if this person did not get a pardon. Okay? And so there are ways to get stuff done, and there's a lot of sort of fake news out there as if the pardon office is some kind of trading desk. The reality is you go through your representatives, or you go through the White House, you make your application to the pardon office, and this program on November 5th goes live. I believe there's going to be 5,000 applications in the beginning, and that's because you don't want a healthcare.gov crash, right? And so you crawl, walk, run. But I can assure people that help is on the way. And if you can restore gun rights, let's say it's 30 million, and you, like a million, right? That's not a high percentage. But a million Americans getting their gun rights back, that's impact. And it makes us a lot safer.
0: It really is, and it really does. Well, I'm looking forward to bringing him back. Neil, do you happen to have his website again? He was rattling quick, and I was working, trying to get to the break. Do you have the website address that he gave out in the previous segment?
2: You know, it's possible Neil might have fallen off with his laptop at that point in time, too, because
1: Hello?
2: Neil.
0: Yeah, we've got you, Neil. Neil, do you happen to have that website that Ed gave out?
2: For the pardons?
1: I'm scrolling now, but while we're scrolling, I want to encourage everyone to check out my columns at the South Shore Press. They can follow me on all the socials at Reporter McCabe, and they can watch for my reports from the White House at Real America's Voice. Most of my hits are going to be with Bannon's War Room. And so firearms rights for all Americans, a second chance for a constitutional right, firearmrightsusa.org.
0: Firearmrightsusa.org. Okay, yeah, that was awesome. Really good, and I appreciate you bringing him here. Neil, we've got a minute left. What's going to happen in the midterms, brother? I still feel good about the midterms, Neil. I do. I'm just going to come out and say that again.
1: Mm.
0: I feel good about it. I think we hold the House and the Senate. I don't buy the media hype. I never have. I never will. And until I see anything different, the more crazy I see the left going, the crazier they become on all the quote-unquote news channels, the crazier they get over at Turncoat Drudge's site and everything else, I think that's a testament to the fact that we're going to win the midterms. Go ahead.
1: The polls never oversample conservatives. They never say that a Republican is ahead when he's behind. The polls are never wrong because they were too favorable to Republicans, right? There's no Republican who beats the poll. There's no Republican who does worse than the polling. And these polls that are coming out now are designed to dampen enthusiasm, especially amongst donors who are basically making a triage because they only want to give money this close to where they can have an impact. Donors want impact, and donors right now do not want to throw money into a poison well. And so that's why a lot of these polls are coming out, which are not reflecting the reality on the ground. I will also tell people that Republicans always surge late because Republicans complain, and they whine the whole time. And then 2 days before election day, they say, oh, hold on, I can't let a Democrat win. And so if you don't want Chuck Schumer to run the Senate and you don't want Speaker Hakeem Jeffries, you have to get involved and you have to make an effort now. We can do it now.
0: All right, Neil, I appreciate you, man. Thank you so much for being here. I love you more than anything. OG Neil McCabe just brought in another dynamite guest for us. We'll have Ed Martin back on the program very soon. I can promise you that, along with Neil. Neil, we love you. Guys, make sure to check him out online, Reporter McCabe on all the socials. We'll be back with a classic roundtable an hour early. Thank you, Neil.
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0: Hi, guys. It's Mark. Look, I think you'll agree with me that as gun owners, we need to have each other's backs. That's regardless of what state we call home. Here at AAR, we discuss it every day, and we're heard in every state. Right now, Virginians desperately need our help. That means me, and that means you. 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Virginia is at the tip of the spear now. 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
1: With a look at your expanded weatherology forecast, I'm meteorologist Kara Foster. Mostly sunny skies today with our highs in the mid-70s and lower 80s. Mostly clear skies overnight tonight with our lows in the mid to upper 50s. Staying sunny throughout Sunday with our highs in the upper 60s and lower 70s. Then staying clear throughout Sunday night with our lows in the mid 40s and lower 50s. Mostly sunny skies as we head into Monday with our highs in the upper 60s and lower 70s. And mostly clear skies throughout Monday night with our lows in the upper 50s and lower 60s. Some sunshine as we head into Tuesday, a bit warmer with our highs in the mid to upper 70s, south winds between 5 and 10, and gusting as high as 20 miles per hour, then staying clear throughout Tuesday night with our lows in the upper 50s and lower 60s. Mostly sunny skies and warmer as we head into Wednesday with our highs in the lower to upper 80s, then mostly clear skies throughout Wednesday night with our lows in the upper 50s and lower 60s. Still staying sunny and warmer throughout Thursday with our highs in the upper 70s and lower 80s, then mostly clear skies throughout Thursday night with our lows in the upper 50s and lower 60s. And mostly sunny throughout Friday with our highs in the upper 70s and lower 80s.
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4: News this hour from Town Hall on John Scott. Secretary of State Marco Rubio sends Iran's negotiators home. President Trump says more bombing is possible. Correspondent Ken Lorman has more.
5: After negotiations made little progress, Secretary Rubio ordered Iran's delegation led by the foreign minister to leave New York. The talks had stalled over Iran's nuclear program and demands to lift the U.S. blockade. President Trump, speaking to Time, said more bombing is possible and argued pressure on Tehran is necessary to prevent it from obtaining a nuclear weapon. Ken Lorman reporting.
4: President Trump in Ohio today to rally support for Republican candidates ahead of the midterms. The president will be speaking at Vandalia Butler High School, that's north of Dayton, where he's expected to endorse the incumbent Republican Senator John Huston. The president airing frustration with the high court.
6: President Trump says Justices Gorsuch, Kavanaugh, and Barrett have voted against the administration too often. In a Time interview, the president said those three were given the position of a lifetime, then called the tariff ruling disastrous for the country. President Trump said the goal is good decisions, not loyalty, and noted the liberal justices almost never break ranks. Asked directly about regretting the nominations, the president said yes. Willie Nelson, Washington.
4: Conservative analysts urge voters to be wary of the current wave of polling. Correspondent Richard Boyd.
7: They argue that current midterm polls favoring Democrats may be unreliable due to historical inaccuracies and Republican distrust of pollsters. They cite an informal X poll showing 81% of conservative respondents never participate in polls, likely skewing results in favor of Democrats. They also point to gut feelings from places like Texas, suggesting a potential undercount of Republican voters. Richard Boyd reporting.
4: Southern California in the grips of an extreme heat wave. L.A. at 102 degrees on Friday. More at townhall.com.
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1: With a look at your expanded weatherology forecast, I'm meteorologist Kara Foster. Mostly sunny skies today with our highs in the mid-70s and lower 80s. Mostly clear skies overnight tonight with our lows in the mid to upper 50s. Staying sunny throughout Sunday with our highs in the upper 60s and lower 70s. Then staying clear throughout Sunday night with our lows in the mid 40s and lower 50s. Mostly sunny skies as we head into Monday with our highs in the upper 60s and lower 70s. And mostly clear skies throughout Monday night with our lows in the upper 50s and lower 60s. Some sunshine as we head into Tuesday, a bit warmer with our highs in the mid to upper 70s, south winds between 5 and 10, and gusting as high as 20 miles per hour, then staying clear throughout Tuesday night with our lows in the upper 50s and lower 60s. Mostly sunny skies and warmer as we head into Wednesday with our highs in the lower to upper 80s, then mostly clear skies throughout Wednesday night with our lows in the upper 50s and lower 60s. Still staying sunny and warmer throughout Thursday with our highs in the upper 70s and lower 80s, then mostly clear skies throughout Thursday night with our lows in the upper 50s and lower 60s. And mostly sunny throughout Friday with our highs in the upper 70s and lower 80s.
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13: You know, there are not too many sports where women can compete head-to-head with men successfully. Hi, everybody. Rick Lamb here for The Horse Show. Well, today you're going to hear about the exception. It's ladies polo. And in a time when, because of the economics of today, a lot of sports are having trouble keeping people in them, ladies polo is exploding. And the interesting thing is that because it's on horseback, and because it is as much a game of coordination and riding ability and strategy as it is strength. In fact, strength doesn't have very much to do with it at all. Ladies can compete head-to-head with men and do very, very well. You're going to meet Nancy Louie today, who's going to tell us all about it. She's going to share with us the kind of horse that excels at this and why. She's going to give us a sense about the rules of the game and the strategies and the precautions they take to try and make sure that horse and human stay safe. Believe it or not, that's our number one thing. In a very, very rowdy sport, the number one concern is to keep everybody safe. A little bit later in the show, you're going to meet John Brand of Buckaroo Leather Products. He's going to share with us some thoughts about his product line, which really are oriented to people that are interested in that kind of buckaroo tradition of the western part of the country. I'm interested in it. I love his products, Mr. John Brand, who is, by the way, also a sponsor of Cowboy Dressage World. And that reminds me, we have a brand new TV episode called Inside Cowboy Dressage. If you're interested in this marvelous sport, check it out at thehorseshow.com. Very end of our program today, you're going to hear the soundtrack portion of our TV series Nutrition Helpline, brought to you by ADM Alliance Nutrition. These are actual questions from horse owners that Mr. Pat Cassidy answers. This first one is about a guy who has a little problem with his mules in that they tend to get diarrhea when he travels, and Pat does have a solution for that. That's coming up at the end of the show. I'm Rick Lamb. This is The Horse Show, and we'll be back. Stay with us.
14: Attitude is everything. I'm Mitch Anthony with today's Daily Dose. Life's road has a way of taking ironic twists. It's an amusing thing to talk to parents. Most of them, at a point early in their parenting, with great resolve, looked in the mirror and said, "I know what I'm not going to do." Then they thought of the negative habits and patterns their parents had that they were not going to repeat. 15 to 20 years later, these same individuals are standing in front of that same mirror, but this time they're saying, "Hi, Mom. Hi, Dad." They are seeing their parents' reflection in their own life. Why? It's simple. Above all, people follow patterns. Unless a fully conscious, high-energy effort is launched to change the pattern, we will follow the example we've lived with ourselves. The scary part is when you see manifestations of these patterns in your offspring. The pattern can change because people can change. People do change. But change only comes when we make an all-out effort to do so. Someone once said, "Example is not the main thing in influencing others. It's the only thing." This is Mitch Anthony reminding you once again that life is whatever you make it. Mitch Anthony here to tell you about the R Extra Mile, a charity that uses your extra airline miles to help cancer patients get where they need to go. Serious illness takes a toll not only physically, but financially as well, with lost wages, chemotherapy, insurance deductibles.

0: Western States Horse Expo in Sacramento. This is the Horse Show Live, and I'm your host, Rick Lamb. I have with me Nancy Louie. Nancy, nice to see you again.
1: It's good to see you too again, Rick. Thank you.
0: Are you still doing antique horse-themed coin jewelry?
1: I still have my fantastic antiquities business with the coins set in gold for jewelry. They're a great investment.
0: Go ahead and we'll sneak in a plug for that right away. Go ahead and give me your website.
1: Oh, thank you. Horsecoinjewelry.com. Couldn't be easier.
0: Love it when you keep it simple. Nancy actually was on our TV show a few years back, and we've recycled that particular episode, and you may have even seen it recently. However, today we're going to talk about something completely different, which is ladies polo. Now, when I heard you wanted to talk about this, it kind of surprised me. I didn't know you were into polo.
1: I took up polo at age 40. I thought that it would be a great thing to do to get back into shape after breaking my back and losing half a kneecap. And I thought, what a gentle, nice little thing to do.
0: Now, even I know, just from my limited knowledge of polo, that polo isn't something nice and easy for somebody with a broken back and a busted up knee.
1: Well, I'll tell you, it is a fantastic way to keep into shape. Better than any gym membership you
0: really?
1: Can have.
0: Well, it's you look very fit, and you know, I know it's a very exciting sport, but frankly, I know very little about it. So when we talk about this general subject of ladies polo, do we start by just kind of understanding the game of polo to start with?
1: Well, polo has been described like hockey on horseback. It's a team sport, and I came of age before Title IX, so I'd never actually played a team sport before.
0: What does Title IX mean?
1: Title IX was the way that schools got funding so that girls could also play sports.
0: Okay, I remember that now. Yep. Okay, go ahead.
1: So I'd never played a team sport. I'd never played a sport. And in polo, women actually have an advantage because in our country, more women ride than men. So it's a great equalizer. Usually the men can hit better, but thank heavens they fall off quite a bit more often. Otherwise, we'd never make a goal. So women here play equally with men in polo, and it really helps to be able to ride. So a woman with good riding skills can take up polo and have a fantastic time. And shockingly enough, people who can't ride are able to play, you know, slow little games within a month or two. Safely, because you can always tone things down and do it at a walk or trot.
0: Let's go back to the difference between men and women riders. If you look physiologically at the way men are structured, they're kind of top-heavy compared to a woman, are they not?
1: Indeed. So we can stay on a little bit better.
0: Lower center of gravity.
1: Exactly. It helps a lot. And as you know, most sports come from your core. So as you're hitting the ball and riding correctly and trying to get to that ball, the core strength really makes a difference, and the leg strength makes a huge amount of difference, because I certainly don't have the arm strength of a man. But if I'm doing the technique correctly, I can almost hit it as far as almost any guy.
0: That reminds me of golfing and even baseball or softball. I mean, you can have smaller people that have such good hand-eye coordination, and their timing is so good that they can hit a ball almost as far as somebody that's a real bruiser.
1: Exactly.
0: And we also know that finding the sweet spot on a bat or on a tennis racket or whatever, boy, the thing just takes off like a rocket.
1: Especially if you're going 30 miles an hour on a horse.
0: Yeah.
1: It's all technique. And thank heavens the horse supplies the power, which is the reason that the ball flies so hard at polo. You can tap it very gently. And if you get that sweet spot, like you said, and you've got the horse taking you there, it's a piece of cake.
0: Well, it reminds me a little bit of the rise of the knights and jousting and so forth. I mean, that was a turning point in the history of warfare when they started having saddles that were designed so that the knight could kind of brace himself and couch his lance. And then when he attacked somebody else, he had the all the weight and power and speed of the horse behind that hit. And that sounds to me like what you're trying to capture in polo, allowing the horse's strength to work with yours.
1: Well, exactly. And you bring up a really interesting point, Rick, because polo was actually developed to train men to fight in wars, and how to work as a combat group and how to be able to hit the enemy more easily.
0: How did they translate that downward stroke of hitting a ball into something where they like shooting polo balls at the enemy or something?
1: Sword play. All about
0: sword
1: play.
0: Okay, so a low stroke with your sword.

0: You might need to do that if you're in battle.
1: Polo started around the time of Alexander the Great or before to train organized troops for battle. Because before Alexander the Great's time, organized wars were pretty small, and large armies weren't massed. And so to have a really good light cavalry that was really well trained, you could beat almost anyone. And I happen to believe that Alexander did have his men play polo or do techniques similar to that in order to fight better.
0: Do you have any idea what those first polo balls were made of?
1: Well, now, there were rumors that they were the enemy's heads, and I do believe that one fellow did use enemy's heads. I think that the very first polo balls were gourds and things like that. In ancient Persia, I believe that they used some cloth and some gourds. But because polo was developed for war, I believe that there was a ruler who did that.
0: Well, I just can't imagine that skull. This is pretty gruesome, I know, but kind of rolling along and bouncing, and it would be pretty unpredictable where that thing went.
1: I think that would be fabulous. Slinging that at your enemy, what a wonderful way to scare someone.
0: You've got a little momentum to take out some of your aggression, you know. You're hitting the enemy there.
1: That's
0: well, I've also
1: about.
0: Heard it that some of those early polo balls were made out of bamboo, actually, carved from bamboo. But what are they today? What is a polo ball made of today?
1: Well, for the field, the polo ball is made of hard plastic, so it's a pretty deadly missile. The polo mallets are made of bamboo still. They need to be light and be very strong and a little bit whippy occasionally. And the arena polo balls are mini soccer balls. They're sewn together leather. They're not as deadly a missile as the outdoor polo ball.
0: You still strike those with a mallet for the indoor version?
1: That's correct. Virtually.
0: So, roughly analogous, I suppose, the difference between arena football and regular stadium football, everything done kind of on a smaller scale?
1: Right. Only three players on a side for arena polo. And that's what makes arena polo so affordable, is that you can play it in a small area in a regular riding arena with only three players on each side. So, for example, the college programs, which have the largest numbers of women currently playing, is arena polo, because polo is actually very affordable, believe it or not. I know that it has a very she image, but for arena polo, you really don't have to have a whole lot of money and a whole bunch of horses or anything.
0: My guest is Nancy Louie. We're talking about ladies polo. And when we get back, what kind of horse excels at this? I think you'll be surprised. This is The Horse Show Live. I'm Rick Lamb. Stay with us.
2: 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And ideas that are interesting and fun. 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
0: Welcome back to The Horse Show, everybody. I'm Rick Lamb, coming to you from the Western States Horse Expo in Sacramento. I'm talking with Nancy Louie about ladies polo. Is there a particular kind of horse that tends to excel at polo?
1: Absolutely. A wonderful, small, off-the-track thoroughbred is the best kind of horse for polo. And it's a great use of all these thoroughbreds, wonderful thoroughbreds that we've bred in this country that are a little too small for eventing or show jumping.
0: You know, the whole issue with finding new careers for racing animals, whether they're dogs. We had greyhounds off the track at one point. And racehorses are another example. Once they've kind of outlived their usefulness on the track, they need to learn a new job. And this sounds like a perfect one for the smaller ones.
1: And the surprising thing about polo is it's a very natural activity for horses. When you watch them running together in the field, they're running as a group. And sometimes they do bash into each other a little bit. But they enjoy the lifestyle. The horses are handled together. They get the security of living in a herd. And polo trainers and polo players generally give their horses at least 3 months off a year. So polo horses stay sound and happy for quite a long time, which is surprising because it's extremely hard and athletic. It's a hard 7 minutes, 7.5 minutes on the horse.
0: Okay, seven, is that a period? How long a period lasts?
1: Correct. There are four chuckers in a game. They're called chuckers, and they're 7.5 minutes. And so, for example, if you're playing grass polo, your horse is running solid for 7.5 minutes. So you have to have quite a good quality thoroughbred. As you probably know, for racing, we don't really breed our thoroughbreds to run anything over a mile. But in my opinion, thoroughbreds that can run 4 miles or more and run for long distances, that's a really good, hardy, sound horse. And that's the requirements that we have to have for polo horses. And we routinely play on horses that are in their late teens, you know, and 20 that have played for their whole lives, and they're sound because of the good care.
0: So when in talking about the endurance qualities, I would think that Arabian horses might be a good choice. Do they not hold their own in this sport?
1: I have a friend who's the owner, one of the owners of California Polo Club, who does play on a very nice Arabian. We do need horses more of the thoroughbred type because Arabians simply aren't as fast and steady in the body. A small thoroughbred is really what's made for polo.
0: Yeah.
1: It's ideal. Yeah. As lovely as Arabians are.
0: That was good how you snuck that in there. Of course they are.
1: Of course they are.
0: Well, I really like the idea of giving retired racehorses another possibility, because quite often, I mean, people adopt former racehorses. They don't have a job for them to do. They don't know what
1: Yes.
0: to do with. And these poor animals, you know, they kind of have a couple strikes against them to start out with, because they just don't know any other world than just going.
1: Yes.
0: And they need to learn a new thing. There's a marvelous book, a lady I interviewed several years ago, that was all about retraining horses off of the track. And I thought it was marvelous that you could do that. But it did require some work. You know, it's not an instant transition.
1: Well, I always feel that you reap a lot of rewards from spending a good amount of time and putting the work into your horse. I've never regretted spending a lot of time retraining a really nice horse, because if you think of it, a year is not actually that much time. And if you can get 10, 15, 20 years of service out of an animal that, say, you've bought off the track for $1,500, well, at 10 years, that's only $150 a year for a partner in life where you have
0: Right.
1: your most fun experiences. Now, who wouldn't want that for $150 a year?
0: Yeah.
1: What a fabulous thing. And there's so many wonderful, sound, well-quality thoroughbreds out there.
0: Yeah.
1: To me, it sounds like a bargain.
0: Yeah. How big is a standard polo field, approximately? Is it like a football field or bigger? Or?
1: It's 5 football fields.
0: Wow.
1: So that's the catch with grass polo, is you need a lot of area, and you really need an aerobic horse, which is why, again, the Arabian isn't perfect for it, because you need a horse that can run those 5 football fields back and forth for 7.5 minutes. It's a long time.
0: Wow. And on a practical matter, I know when my horses get out and kind of get into our lawn, or they're not supposed to be, they leave these giant divots there. How do you control that in a grass field to where it's not just so chopped up from horses running on it that it would be a hazard?
1: Well, again, that's the bit of expense for a grass field, is that you can't ride on it and play it on it all the time. You can play on it twice a week. And then we have this lovely tradition in polo of stomping the divots, where we'll pass out champagne and just have a jolly good time pressing the grass back into shape.
0: Everybody goes out and walks around on the field sipping champagne and stomping on the divots, huh?
1: Sounds awful, doesn't it?
0: Can you come just for that part? That sounds like a lot. No.
1: We love that. Yes,
0: yes.
1: Please.
0: Well, after a great competition, I mean, that sounds like a great way to go. What got you interested in this?
1: You know, I did not think that, quite honestly, I did not think that I would like polo. I was around the Los Angeles Equestrian Center in the early 90s during the polo heyday, and was friends with the fox hunting people and was competing in dressage, and everyone knew the polo people. And honestly, I wasn't willing to have anything to do with them, because when I looked at polo, it looked a little hard on the horse. No one had sat me down and explained to me how good and natural the life was for the horse. And watching it just didn't look interesting. However, when I took my first polo lesson, I sat on the horse and I hit that ball with a stick, and I lost my mind. And I haven't regained it since.
0: So it's safe to say it was a fun experience.
1: It is unbelievable. In my opinion, it is the most fun you can have on horseback. It's insane. It's terrible.
0: Okay, you mentioned earlier something about the ponies kind of, or horses kind of bashing into each other. And I think of polo, and I don't know whether this is at the high level or it's a fantasy of mine or whatever, but I see a lot of bumping into each other and kind of knocking. You like that part, huh?
1: What a great sport to have where women play equally with men and you get to bash the boys, and because the horse is such a great equalizer, you can just go and take over from that big man, which normally, say if I'm playing against a man that weighs 100 pounds more than me, what sport am I going to be able to take the ball from a man?
0: Okay, what can you do and cannot and can't you do in the physical contact with the other players?
1: Well, the sport is all about safety, believe it or not. It's having a lot of fast, rough fun as safely as possible. So you can only bash someone if you're going at equal speeds and if you're parallel and if you're fairly equal riders. One would never go and bash a beginner rider. You would not T-bone anyone ever because it's dangerous. So in my opinion, the idea with aggressive horse sports where you have a lot of speed is to have that much fun and have that much competitiveness safely.
0: Still to come, more with my guest Nancy Louie talking about ladies polo and their remarkable safety record. Then we're going to meet John Brand, proprietor of Buckaroo Leather Products. This is the Horse Show Live. I'm Rick Lamb. Stay with us.

0: You're listening to the Family Comedy Minute, brought to you by New Missions. Let's enjoy the gift of laughter with Brad Stein.
1: Everything that can go wrong, you got to figure out a way to keep me from hurting myself. And then they get some attorney, and he's always trying to wax eloquent about some kind of, you know, way that this should have been done properly. And it's always so ridiculous and something trivial. Yes, this is the United States of America, the most technologically advanced country in the history of civilization. We put men on the moon. Why can't we make the things we run into softer? We have the technology. Bumper cars. Get in a wreck, have fun. Whoa. Use it as a tool to get cruddy people off the road. He's going 3 in the fast lane. Got him. Ha-ha!
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3: Thank you, Woodman. We are back, everybody, at the Western States Horse Expo in Sacramento. My guest is Nancy Louie, and we've been talking about ladies' polo and how the emphasis is really on safety.
4: For example, in our last, we had the very first ladies tournament at the Menlo Polo Club, and we had no injuries whatsoever. We had not a scratch on a horse, not a scratch on a woman, not a scratch on a spectator. It was the safest thing on earth, and yet it's an extremely rough sport, and we had a lot of women pros playing. But the idea of having rules and umpires is so that nobody gets hurt.
3: So everybody wears protective gear, right, in polo? They certainly wear a helmet. Is there anything else that they wear for safety's sake?
4: You're right. Most people wear helmets and face guards, which is a good idea because you've got sticks and mallets and balls and things. And we also wear knee guards because when you ride someone off, which is what the bashing is called.
3: That's a technical term,
4: that's right.
3: Riding them off.
4: Riding them off because you're riding them off of the ball so that you can take the ball from them.
3: Yep.
4: And so you're putting your knee into them, and we really don't want any knee injuries. And so we wear...
3: Especially you.
4: That's right. With
3: Gee
4: half a
3: whiz. That's pretty gutsy, having practically lost a knee, and you go back into a sport that requires you to bash into other people with your knee.
4: I can't think of anything better to regain flexibility and strength.
3: Maybe kind of knocked it back into its correct place or something.
4: I think that's it.
3: What about the safety gear for the horse?
4: A lot of times we use draw reins on the horse to keep their head straight. It's very important to keep the horse's head straight and to not hit into a horse. That's a rather serious foul. We also very diligently wrap their legs, and we do love those pro-choice boots because they seem to offer a lot of protection. We keep the horse's tails up, and it's an unthinkable penalty to hit the horse. It's simply not allowed.
3: It sounds to me like there's both penalty infractions and there's sort of propriety infractions in this game. That there's some things that you might not get penalized for, but everybody go, uh-oh. Is that true?
4: Actually, you'll get penalized for everything.
3: Will you?
4: Yeah, very quickly.
3: Totally wrong about that.
4: No, not at all. But you know.
3: but I mean, it seemed like it's understood.
4: Yes.
3: That there's some things you do and you don't do. Kind of unspoken rules, I guess.
4: And should you do something you're not supposed to do, the umpire can incur, you know, a lesser or a greater penalty. For example, actually endangering somebody's life can incur a penalty 1, so that's an automatic goal. And that's a lot of incentive not to try to hurt someone if it's going to be an automatic goal that you're giving away.
3: Now, what happens if you get somebody playing who's... I mean, some people are just more hot-blooded.
4: Oh, yes.
3: And they get angry or they're very, very competitive.
4: Yes.
3: Do you ever run into problems with that? Is somebody just a little too into it?
4: We call that men's polo, and that's why we decided to have women's tournaments.
3: Are you saying women never get aggressive? Come on. I bet some of them do.
4: Yeah, well... Actually, that's
3: not you, probably.
4: Oh, no. One of the reasons why I love polo is that as a woman, I'm allowed to be as aggressive as my perhaps natural hidden nature would never allow me to be under normal circumstances.
3: So this is a healthy thing. You get all your aggressions out on the polo field. All right.
4: Yes, and it's encouraged.
3: So what do you think is the future for this sport? I mean, is it here to stay? I mean, it's got a long history. Where do you think it's going in the future?
4: Well, the interesting thing is in this economy, women's polo is the only horse sport that I know of that not only is it growing, but women's polo is exploding. And as far as the tournament that we had a couple weekends ago at Menlo Park, we had an unprecedented amount of sponsors, an unprecedented amount of people, and it has no momentum, and it's huge. And next month, we're having the very first women's polo tournament in Santa Barbara. And so, in my opinion, what's happened economically is we love them dearly, but the men who've been running polo have a little bit less money to spend because everybody's been hurt a little by the economy. And so they've kindly allowed us women to do a little bit more, and we are having the time of our lives, so that we can change things and make them a little bit more of what we would like. You know,
3: sure.
4: More members, more inclusive, more affordable. You know, fun to us. A really...
3: Well, it's a very smart thing to do, because anybody who's involved with the horse industry knows that it's dominated by women today. And in some categories, it's 80 and 90% female. And women are so wonderfully suited for working with horses.
4: Well, thank you.
3: By nature. And then, of course, I always say it the ideal horse person is a woman who's in... a female who's in touch with her male side, or a male who's in touch with his feminine side, because it takes both. But it's wonderful that you're able to take a sport that's been dominated by men, make it your own, and really appeal to this large audience that's out there. Is there a starting level? Where can somebody with zero experience in polo find a place and a way to get into it?
4: Oh, absolutely.
3: How do they do that?
4: Well, I recommend that they go to the Horse Park at Woodside website and click on polo. 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It's just $100. 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
3: Horsepark@woodside.com.
4: You Google Horse Park at Woodside, and I think it's horsepark.com.
3: Okay. Okay, we'll look that up.
4: Yeah.
3: Well, that's here in California. Where is it?
4: That's correct. That's in the East Bay in Woodside.
3: So if somebody's on the other end of the country listening to this, how would they find somebody in their area, do you think?
4: I would go to the United States Polo Association website, or the Polo Training Foundation website. The Polo Training Foundation's job is to introduce people to polo, and you can even have the Polo Training Foundation send a clinician to your local club, your horse club, and the clinician will teach you and all of your friends how to play polo on your regular horses.
3: Oh, cool.
4: And there's no charge for the clinician. That's something that we fund through all of our USPA memberships. So anywhere you are, you can begin to learn polo with your friends.
3: Now, can you do it riding on a Western saddle?
4: You can. Actually, Western horses and roping horses are incredible in polo because they're used to running, they're used to stopping, they're used to the ropes whipping around. In Oakdale, we had the next-door neighbor show up with his really good reining roping horse and kicked our butts because he plays golf.
3: So is there, you're talking about kind of them being desensitized to a rope around their head and the mallets and so forth. Is there a program that you follow to prepare a horse that's never been in a polo match to accept all of that?
4: Yes, and the Polo Training Foundation clinicians are actually quite brilliant at that, because they'll come out and show you how to desensitize your horse to the mallets and show you how to go at the appropriate slow speed.
3: Yeah.
4: So that you don't frighten your horse, and they'll show you how to keep everything safe and non-threatening, because it's actually riding in a threatening manner in a way that you really shouldn't that scares the horse the most.
3: So how long have women actually been playing polo?
4: In 1972, Sue Sally Hale became the first woman member of the USPA. And before that, she had to wear a mustache and put up her hair and pretend that she was a man.
1: Oh, no.
4: The interesting thing to me, though, is that women actually played polo in ancient Persia.
3: Is now Iran, correct?
4: Iran. In the 590 AD era, the Sasanian emperor played polo with his, what I will call, courtesan. And then polo seemed to travel down the Silk Road to China. And it was very common, believe it or not, in the Tang Dynasty for women to play polo. And that was 600 to 700 AD. And it may have been that women were allowed to play because in China at that time, there was a woman emperor, the only woman emperor. So women have been playing polo much longer than we would be led to believe. It's in our history.
3: Fantastic. Well, this has been very interesting to me. I always enjoy learning more about sports that I have not tried and I'm not that familiar with. My guest has been Nancy Louie. Nancy, how could people learn more about polo for women?
4: I recommend that you go to the USPA website, United States Polo Association, and click on Women's Polo. You can also go to Women's Championship Tournament. That's a polo website that is specifically a new championship world-class tournament for women in polo.
3: Is USPA.com?
4: That's correct, USPA.com.
3: Well, great. USPA.com, probably the place to start on the Internet, U.S. Polo Association. Nancy, thanks so much for being with us. It's great to see you again, and best of luck to you.
4: Thank you so much, Rick.
3: Take care of that knee.
4: It's fine now.
3: You gotta love that laugh. Coming up next, ladies and gentlemen, John Brand of Buckaroo Leather Products. It's all coming up right here on The Horse Show Live, coming to you from the Western States Horse Expo in Sacramento.
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3: Welcome back, everybody. Coming to you from the Western States Horse Expo in Sacramento, California. This is The Horse Show Live, and I'm Rick Lamb. 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
5: 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We finish it, stitch it together in the old style, handcrafted, American quality.
3: So how did you get started doing this?
5: Went out of high school in 1979. My father had been in the business a little bit, and I decided I really was intrigued with it, traveled with him some. And he worked for other manufacturers at that time as a sales representative. And I decided that I wanted to try and get my feet wet and make some of it ourselves. And we started traveling out on the West Coast in California. I've expanded in Oregon, Washington, all the western states. And it's a family-run business. My son works with me now. We're here at the Western States Horse Expo. And meeting with a lot of interesting horse people that we've met here and on Facebook and all the new technology ways of media travel on the Internet.
3: Sure.
5: And it's amazing how...
3: Well, who was it in your family that had the passion for the Old West and the old cowboy stuff?
5: My father and I both.
3: Yeah?
5: Mm-hmm. Yeah. We have on our blog now, we have talk about histories of leather, talk about how to take care of it, talk about the old ways it was made, still made by the Herman Oak family, Herman Oak Leather Company out of St. Louis, Missouri.
3: Mm-hmm.
5: They've made it the longest and still make the best steer hide. These are genuine hides raised in America, and there's America still has by far the best facilities, and the raw hides in the world. They still make the best leather, bar none.
3: So clarify these terms for me. Leather versus rawhide. Leather's tanned, isn't it? Isn't it a process?
5: Leather's rawhide is also tanned. They're both the same, come off the same steer, but it's the tanning process.
3: Okay.
5: Rawhide, rawhide doesn't, the tanning process is a lot shorter.
3: Okay.
5: We don't use that much rawhide. We do some, but it's a lot easier to make rawhide because of the shorter tanning process.
3: Right.
5: The leather that we use mostly is harness leather, and it's the same leather that was used back on harnesses originally in the old days, and it has a lot of oils and waxes and tallows, that repel water, sweat, the elements. And harness leather has the more supple feel in your hand and communication with your horse,
3: right,
5: with your reins.
3: Right.
5: So it's like become the most popular leather in our market.
3: Rawhide, on the other hand, is rough, and if it's exposed to the elements, it can crack and crack.
5: Is when it's tanned, it comes out of the process after it's dried. It's very stiff. You have to wet it again to work with it to make it pliable. And rawhide mostly is used for braiding over the top of leather for ornamental look. Rawhide is used a lot for bozelles. That's a bozelles around the horse's nose, and it's a riding tool.
3: So here's it's kind of a dumb question, but the tanning process. For somebody who's never really connected the dots on this, you got the hide that comes off the animal. You've got to scrape the fat and all of that stuff off
5: the
3: of
5: hair.
3: It.
5: Uh-huh.
3: The hair. And then what actually happens to that in the tanning process?
5: They put it in large vats with Herman Oak uses the old traditional bark off oak tree to tan the leather. It's a chemical process.
3: So they're saturating the hide. They're saturating that with this new chemical.
5: Not new, but
3: they're saturating it with a chemical of some sort.
5: It's derived from the bark of an oak tree.
3: Right.
5: And it helps to preserve the leather.
3: I see. So and it's a preserving process.
5: Preserving process.
3: Yeah.
5: And then so that it will retain its natural elements, but it takes the part that might cause the leather to deteriorate.
3: Oh, okay.
5: It pulls
3: out the stuff that would make it deteriorate.
5: Right,
3: and
5: or rotten. It helps basically
3: ashes to ashes, dust to dust. I mean, this is an organic thing.
5: Right.
3: And if left to its own, it would just eventually disintegrate.
5: Right.
3: And disappear.
5: Right.
3: Because it's organic.
5: It would become rotten. Exactly.
3: Yeah.
5: Now, after it's tanned, then they take and there's different processes for the different leathers of putting back in some of the waxes and the tallows to give it the supple feel and help also to preserve it and to color it. They'll put in, of course, there's different color leathers and whatnot.
3: Yeah.
5: On our blog, we talk about the history of leather. It's very, very interesting how leather started in a primitive man.
3: Well, how did it? I mean, give us a quick, just an overview of what that story is.
5: Well, it started because they needed something for warmth.
3: Yeah.
5: And they, of course, used every part of the animal, from the bones for tools to the hides. And they learned how to do very primitive tanning methods. One of the main chemicals that was used was urine.
3: Really?
5: To preserve or to tan the leather, exactly.
3: Didn't it make you wonder how that first time, how that came about where they first put the two together?
5: I'm sure it was an experimental process. They didn't try and tan it.
3: Okay.
5: And it went rotten.
3: Yeah.
5: And then they, derived, just like somebody built a wheel.
3: Yeah.
5: Somebody figured out how to tan leather.
3: Yeah, where there's a will, there's a way.
5: Right.
3: Necessity is the mother of invention. Okay, tell me about some of your most popular products. What really catches the public's eye?
5: Lately, this last few years, probably our reins. We've become famous for what we call our ultimate buckaroo reins. they have a real supple in your hand right on the wall in your local tax store. You can pick it up off the wall. It feels, has a broken feel.
3: So you sell through local dealers all around?
5: We have a website, and we also, all our dealers are listed on the website. And we have many dealers across the western states and a few scattered across the Midwest. And we have a few in New York, too.
3: So of all the products that you sell, what are you most proud of? Is there one that jumps out in your mind?
5: Probably those reins, yes. The reins I mentioned.
3: Yeah.
5: We're known for the communication. Communication is huge. And you have to have a good quality leather that has body, and the leather has the denseness to it, so that the communication between your bit and your hands, very subtle movements, communicate with your horse.
3: Makes sense to me. All righty, my guest has been John Brand of Buckaroo Leather Products. What is your website, John?
5: It is www.buckarooleather.com. We talk a lot about the histories of leather, how to take care of it, how to fit.
3: All righty. Well, thanks so much for being with us today.
5: Thank you, Rick. Appreciate your time.
3: You bet.
6: All right. As promised, we're going to present the audio portion of our TV series, Nutrition Helpline, brought to you by ADM Alliance Nutrition. Actual questions from horse owners. It starts out a little bit hard to hear, but it does get better.
7: Bill Crossland. And sometimes when I go to different locations and there's different types of hay or whatnot, I'll have problems with diarrhea with the mules. Is there any advice you can give on that issue?
6: Okay, Bill's mule gets diarrhea when they're traveling. What can we do about that?
8: That's a great question. The key here is he's saying when he changes different hays when he travels, a horse sets up his bacteria in his hind gut and some in the foregut to where it's geared to the forage you're feeding. When you switch hay at home, sometimes your horse will get a loose stool for a few days and then it'll tighten back up, which is how amazing that is. It adapts, that bacteria does. But if you want to avoid that problem, feed a probiotic maybe a few days before you leave and during. It's kind of like a person eating yogurt when they're on antibiotics.
6: What does that put in, the good bugs?
8: It puts in equine-specific beneficial bacteria. They're live. They usually freeze-dry them, and they put them in, they come to life, and you can repopulate the gut with beneficial bacteria. The fact that the bacteria is changing and doesn't know how to digest this new forage is why the stool is loosening up.
6: Yeah.
8: Usually a probiotic has a prebiotic with it, which is nothing but yeast cultures. You're creating the right environment for these to live in by putting a prebiotic with them. You know, a lot of our feeds have probiotics in them. A lot of feeds do. So if you can do that, that'll help you in that direction.
6: Is there any real threat to his health indicated by runny manure?
8: No, I don't believe so. The fact that it only happens when he travels, it only happens when he changes hay, is very logical. Everything that's happening should be happening.
2: To learn more, visit growstrong.com. 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
6: And there you have it, my friends. Hope you enjoyed our program today. Remember my website, thehorseshow.com. 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

0: Christie & Company presents The Making of America. I'm Michael Emerson. She was born Phoebe Ann Mosey, but the Lakota war chief Sitting Bull called her Little Sure Shot, and America would call her Annie Oakley. At 15, she met her future husband, Frank Butler, by beating him in a shooting contest. At 30 paces, she could split a playing card in half and shoot dimes out of the air. She and her husband joined Buffalo Bill Cody's Wild West show and became the show's highest paid performers. She urged women all over the world to learn to handle guns as naturally as they handled babies. Following 50 years of marriage in 1926, she died at age 66, and her husband joined her 18 days later. When you want to create a national or international brand, go to the country's leader in corporate branding, Christie & Company. That's Christie & Company.
1: Hi, this is Kyle Bauer with Plain Talk with a girl that doesn't know what a Borg, B-O-R-G, is, Jamie Bloom.
2: Well, it seems like that phrase has somehow just been introduced to me in the last few weeks, but I can't remember what it is or why.
1: Well, isn't that like on a Star Trek movie? Don't you have some bad guy being a Borg or
2: You're
1: something like that?
2: You're asking the wrong
1: that?
2: Girl.
1: Okay, well.
2: When it comes to Star Trek.
1: Yeah, and it just rang a bell. But B-O-R-G is an acronym for Blackout Rage Gallons. Okay. And it's a thing where you go to a party and you bring your own gallon jug of your own drink.
2: Okay.
1: Okay, and you mix it up any way you want.
2: So is it like a bathtub, like people used to throw everything in the bathtub together?
1: Well, see, that's the difference is. This is your jug.
2: Oh, you don't share it with anybody?
1: You don't share it with anybody. And that that's actually more safe. Because you know exactly what you put in your jug. And you decorate your jug, if you will, any way you want. And some people make it quite elaborate. And you have your name on it. And so you know exactly what's in your jug, which may not be hardly anything alcohol.
2: True, yeah.
1: It's just, and it's
2: fruit juice. It'd be a jug of iced tea and you
1: right,
2: just wanted
1: fruit
2: to,
1: juice
2: yeah,
1: or whatever.
2: Wanted to be at the party, so
1: right.
2: You made that.
1: Exactly.
2: Yeah, you know, those bathtub parties, honestly, I can't even remember if I was ever really at one, but I remember seeing them on movies. And always thinking, how gross is that really? Because number one, you don't know what all's in there. And then you got all these people dipping their hands down in there and they're, you know, and leaning over.
1: Well, for those who aren't
2: it,
1: as worldly as Jamie, a bathtub party is basically everybody brings something and pours it in the bathtub and they stir it up and then you dip it out of there and drink it.
2: Right.
1: So that's
2: all
1: what
2: different
1: a bathtub,
2: kinds of alcohol.
1: Right. Well, and fruit
2: and juice. And yeah.
1: Yeah.
2: Right, but the flavors might not go together, and I don't know, but yeah.
1: Well, the concept appears to have worked because there was a lot of them in my day.
2: Was there? Yeah.
1: So, yeah. But the Borg party is kind of the exact opposite of it, is you have control of exactly what you drink.
2: Mm-hmm. And this is like a trend right now
1: among
2: young people, college kids.
1: Yeah, okay. Exactly. And so you can put whatever you want. The problem is some people do not know their limits.
2: Right.
1: And so they'll mix up a gallon. You don't have to fill your jug on top of that.
2: Right.
1: I mean, if you just filled your jug with iced tea and drank it, you would probably have an issue of being in the bathroom a lot. So, or not going to be able to sleep for a day. But,
2: yeah, that's would be.
1: But they're warning people that started out to be kind of a good idea because you're not sharing with other people. But the problem is, once you get to a party, then people do share with someone else.
2: Right.
1: And they say that this is enough drinks on a normally mixed alcohol that it should last you a week. And
2: yeah,
1: so,
2: right.
1: Don't plan on drinking it
2: all in one night at the party. Yeah,
1: yeah,
2: exactly.
1: But the nice thing is yours might not have hardly anything in it.
2: Right.
1: I mean, it might be just fruit juice.
2: Right.
1: And no one really knows
2: what's
1: in your Borg.
2: Mm-hmm. Yeah. Married couples, Kyle, says here, unsurprisingly, share many of the same interests and even lifestyle habits, and a study has now found that husbands and wives around the world often share the same medical conditions as well.
1: You know, when we got married, first of all, I'm 6'3", and my wife's about 5'4".
2: Mm-hmm.
1: And we were at a Sunday school lesson one day, and it says as young marrieds, and it said as you get older, you start to look more and more alike.
2: Yeah, I've heard
1: and
2: that.
1: Lisa,
2: too.
1: And she's blonde, and I'm dark haired, yeah. And I'm dark skinned, and she's fair skinned, and we looked at each other and goes, don't think that's going to work on us.
2: Yeah.
1: But I have seen married couple, older married couples, mm-hmm. that they really do. They start having the same color of skin and the same hair color. Mm-hmm. Part of it, I think, though, is, a lot of hair color isn't unenhanced.
2: Mm-hmm.
1: Okay.
2: Right. And well, and so, you get to a certain age, and exactly. Everybody's hair is turning gray. And
1: right.
2: So you're,
1: but
2: you're
1: but even some people that if your partner's hair turns gray, that you maybe even make yours further go gray to mm-hmm. kind of match, so to speak.
2: Right.
1: And then let's face it, your clothes are going to somewhat drift in the same direction. One guy isn't going to be a three-piece suit guy bringing a girl in boots and mm-hmm. and blue mm-hmm. jeans. So
2: that's with us, though. I am always significantly more dressed up than my husband, because he's just not a dress-up kind of guy. But I just decided I wasn't going to let that. I'm not going to always dress down just because he does. So.
1: I see that in a lot of couples, even mm-hmm. young couples. In fact, I'm amazed that a young couple will be out to eat, and she will be really dressed really cute.
2: Mm-hmm.
1: And yeah. I swear to God, he didn't even find a T-shirt that wasn't wrinkled.
2: Mm-hmm.
1: And it's like, dude, can't you at least have one unwrinkled T-shirt?
2: Put a little more effort into
1: that.
2: Okay, researchers discovered that married couples display a high degree of similarity when it comes to their body shapes, blood pressure, and even the diseases they develop, such as diabetes, which this all could have to do with diet that they're eating
1: right?
2: together.
1: And lifestyle.
2: Right. Previous studies show that people tend to gravitate towards others in similar social circles, educational backgrounds, and even similar weights. Scientists call this assertive mating, which means spouses are often genetically similar to their significant other. In the study, the team examined 5,400 couples in Japan and 28,000 in the Netherlands. And in both countries, the study finds couples frequently shared similar lifestyle habits, like you just said, and physical traits. Smoking and drinking habits had to do with that, weight, waist circumference, and body mass index. When the study authors delved deeper into their lives, they discovered couples also had very similar blood pressure, cholesterol, and triglyceride levels. But again, like you said, I think it just mostly has to do with your diet and your lifestyle.
1: Well, and you take like my wife's triglycerides and cholesterol is very good. Well, mine's pretty good now, but it's because I treated it.
2: Right.
1: And so mm-hmm. if you just looked at the, at that, if you just looked at our numbers, you'd go, oh, very similar, except mm-hmm. I have to treat mine and she doesn't. So I think it's absolutely, and I think couples do get to looking more like each other as they mm-hmm. get older. The way they dress, the mm-hmm. way they stand, the way they walk.
2: Yeah.
1: How active they have been over the last 40 years.
2: Yeah.
1: I was surprised at our reunion on Saturday. It was our 50th class reunion. Mm-hmm. And there was six couples there that had been married 50 years.
2: Really?
1: Yeah, I could see one, maybe two.
2: Uh-huh. So they all got married the year you graduated.
1: The year we graduated, yeah. There were six. Now, not necessarily both of them in our class.
2: Right, okay.
1: Right.
2: But people that got married right away.
1: And mm-hmm. number one, they attended, and number two, that they both lived that long.
2: Mm-hmm.
1: Right. Either one of those right. stops the clock uh-huh. from ticking.
2: Yeah.
1: So I was startled at that.
2: Yeah.
1: When they asked for people to stand up that were, I thought, well, this will be interesting. Will there be anybody? And then there was six.
2: Mm-hmm.
1: I was just surprised. So my point is, you live with someone for 50 years, and I think you're
2: going to have a lot of the same habits.
1: Or if you don't have the same habits, maybe you don't live together 50 years.
2: Right. Yeah, that's very true.
1: So,
2: there were several that got married pretty quickly out of my class, which was the class of 88. And it's funny now to look at the different stages of life that we're in, because I didn't get married right away. I was almost out of college, so I was, about 4 years behind them. But, a lot of them had kids early, had kids right away, and then they're now in the grandparent stage. Some of them are well into the grandparent mm-hmm. stage. They've got grandkids that are quite a bit older, and I don't have grandparents at all, or grandchildren at all yet.
1: Right.
2: and in fact don't even have a married kid yet. You know, it is funny sometimes to go, and you know, and I can think of a good friend of mine that she's actually been married twice, but she is still in the kid stage. You know, mm-hmm. she's still,
1: her kids aren't out of the house yet.
2: And so it is funny when you go to those reunions sometimes to talk to people just the different stages of life you can be in.
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4: News this hour from Town Hall. I'm John Scott. The investigation turning up new information about the terrorist co-pilot and the plot to take down the Fly Dubai flight from Dubai to Tel Aviv. Correspondent Laura Winters has more.
5: Investigators zeroing in on how the terrorist co-pilot got hired by Fly Dubai. Israeli Prime Minister Benjamin Netanyahu says evidence indicates this man was a radicalized Muslim who was on a mission to kill himself and everyone else on board as he attempted to kill the captain in the cockpit and crash the plane. Turns out records show this suspect had been suspended as a pilot at another airline. Laura Winters reporting.
4: The White House announcing Europe will release diesel reserves. Correspondent Richard Boyd with details.
6: President Trump says an agreement has been struck with Europe to release a massive amount of diesel oil reserves. This comes as prices for diesel have recently surged. AAA reports Friday's national average for a gallon of diesel is $6.37. The president said the process of releasing the diesel reserves will begin immediately. The Russia-Ukraine war, as well as the war in Iran, have put pressure on the world's diesel supply. Richard Boyd reporting.
4: Tennessee Governor Bill Lee said Prison Commissioner Frank Strada will resign after overseeing the failed execution of Krista Pike. Strada expected to leave later this month. His departure will come after he oversaw Tennessee's second failed attempt at lethal injection this year, and amid bipartisan calls for his resignation. All remaining executions in the state have been paused. Pike is said to be unconscious and on a ventilator. Vice President Vance heading to Alaska next week for a midterm rally as Republican state there faces a competitive Senate race. Recent polls showing Democrat Mary Peltola in a tight race against Republican Dan Sullivan. More on these stories from townhall.com.
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8: In 1815, Napoleon Bonaparte was defeated at Waterloo, ending his reign as the Emperor of France and sending him into exile. When hearing of his brother's defeat, Joseph Bonaparte, the former King of Naples and Spain, decided it may be time for him to seek new challenges in a new world, in a new place, called New Jersey. Arriving in Bordentown, New Jersey in 1817, he built a mansion, and for the next 15 years, Joseph Bonaparte lived an imperial lifestyle of luxury and prestige, all paid for by a treasure chest of jewels he stole while King of Spain.
0: This has been The Making of America. 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

0: This is Lee Habib, and this is Our American Stories, and we tell stories about everything here on this show, from the arts to sports, and from business to history, and everything in between. And this next story comes to us from Houston, Texas, where we are heard on KTRH 740, a great member of the iHeart family. In 2006, Chrissy Moran fled the porn industry. Today, the married Chrissy Outlaw helps other women do the same. And just a note, this parts of the subject matter here might not be appropriate for young children, but teenagers are over. It's worth them listening to this story, too. Here's Chrissy to share her story.
1: My earliest memories were probably when I was 4 years old. My mom and my dad, there was a time when they went to church every Sunday. My dad was very, very, very religious in every sense of the word. When I was 4 years old, he told me that if any man ever touched me, to let him know and he would kill them. As a four-year-old, that was terrifying. So the first time that I was molested, I was 4 years old. And I went across the street to swim in our neighbor's pool. They had kids, and me and my brother went over there. And their father was the one who molested me. And I was kind of scared because I'm like, I don't want to tell anybody. What if my dad kills somebody? So I never told anybody until around 30 years old when I told somebody. And my mom and my dad, their relationship was really toxic. He had started drinking and became an alcoholic, was drinking all the time. He became violent. He would get angry at dumb things. He's flipped over our dinner table. He has put his fist through things. He was erratic and out of control. And it was scary. My mom tried to shelter us from his anger, you know, when they would have fights. She would tell us to go in our room and close the door. And we never really talked about it. But around 12 years old or so, they ended up sitting us down and saying that they're going to get a divorce. So when I was 13 and my mom had remarried, and she married a police officer, and he was very likable. And I decided I would rather live with my mom where things seemed a little more stable. So my dad got really upset, and when he got upset, he would cry. He cries till like snot comes out of his nose, like I'm talking intense crying. And he did that quite a bit. But to let me go, it really broke his heart. And he did say, you know, if you move in with your mom, you're going to become a whore like her. And my mom was not a whore. She's only been with my dad, but she just remarried. So I feel like he didn't realize it, but he spoke those words over me. And I mean, I didn't think that would ever happen, but I think there's power in words. So it was really hard for him. It was hard for my brother too. My brother was 2 years younger than me. But life with my mom and my stepdad wasn't perfect either. Like, I don't blame her, but she spent a lot of time with my stepdad and not very much time with me. I had a lot of resentment for that, and I became very rebellious because I felt like nobody knew me. I had no encouragement. I had nothing positive in my life. And so as a teenager, I did a lot of bad things, like shoplifting. So yeah, that was horrible. Horrible, but we kept getting away with it. And I shoplifted my prom dress. So terrible. My mom was like, where'd you get this dress? I said, "Oh, Leanne, let me borrow it." She didn't believe me. I don't even know how she knew. I mean, it was

0: He needs to finish college, and he gave me no support. So I was taken to get an abortion that summer before my senior year of high school. And then it got all around the school, and all the friends that I had wouldn't speak to me, and I turned to the person that everybody talks about and doesn't sit with. So I didn't really graduate with very many friends. I ended up breaking up with that boyfriend, and then I went with another guy, and he and I moved in together. So it was really disappointing when he got Playboy TV or whatever on our TV. He would watch this stuff when I wasn't home, and then whenever I realized what it was, then he wanted to watch it with me. It wasn't like hardcore porn, but it was enough to make me feel like he didn't love me very much. It just made me feel ugly, that I couldn't be like those girls. They're better than me. They deserve, you know, more attention than me because they're prettier than me. And I hated that feeling so much. I hated the women that were in the movies.
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2: For your grandpa, it was all about legacy, a legacy you're now living. He wanted ideas that made dollars and cents. 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
1: And we continue with Our American Stories and with Chrissy Outlaw's story. Let's pick up where we last left off.
0: I could also see why he would want to look at that, because it was way better than looking at me. So I tried to just be open-minded. We didn't last very long. We lived together for a few months, and then we broke up. And then I moved back home. And what happened is, first off, the internet just started. It was the beginning of the internet. And, yep, it was a long time ago. And I found these chat rooms and stuff so I could communicate with other people. So I would, you know, work all day. I would come back to my mom's house and get online, and I started meeting men to date. And I met quite a few of them. I had no regard for my life at all, because if I didn't feel loved, then nothing mattered, you know. If I would do anything for that. So I met up with a few different guys. I had been raped. I had been roofied. So anyway, you know, I noticed that some of the girls had modeling portfolios that were online. And so some of the girls in the chat room, so I'd become friends with them. And then I was led to that. And I was looking at these girls' pictures, and they're models, and they're getting people to hire them to do shoots. So I was like, well, I just wanted to see if I could do it. I just wanted to see if some

0: Buddy would think I was pretty enough to do it. So I found some like snapshots, put them online. People started contacting me to do work, but the work that they wanted me to do was porn. And so I hated porn. I didn't want to be in porn. It represented, you know, insecurity for me and fear and all of those things. And it was a photographer that had shot some famous women who end up being in Playboy. And I felt like they looked so beautiful. Maybe if he thinks he can make me like look like that, then okay, I'll try it. Because he had confidence in me. So the first night we shot, when he started asking me to remove clothing, I just remember feeling like my heart was racing and just feeling like, what am I doing? Like in my head, what am I doing? What am I doing? And then I told myself, you know, like I can't, like I felt like I couldn't be there. So I learned to dissociate, which was something I learned as a child and I didn't know it, so that you're not really there. It's really hard to explain, but I checked out. And the next day he wanted to shoot me again, and he wanted to push my boundaries a little more, and I didn't want to, and I told him I didn't want to. But then during the shoot, you know, he guided it and he got the photos that he wanted. And, you know, again, getting offers for work, I was depressed. I didn't feel loved. But these people kept asking me to do shoots. So I was like, well, there's something about me that somebody likes. So eventually I, you know, said yes again. I shot with a photographer, shot in a huge mansion, you know, the marble floors, winding staircases. It was beautiful. And the shoot that I did, you have a hair person, you have a makeup person, you have everything. I felt beautiful. I felt glamorous. I felt like they loved me. And as we would shoot and I would start removing articles of clothing, I checked out. And that's how I was throughout my whole time in the industry. And I had to check out, because how could I deal with what I was doing? Morally, I didn't feel like it was right. You know, it's not how I grew up. I mean, I'm not going to be the moral police. I know that, you know, a lot of people get into it for a lot of different reasons, but this is my story, and I think a lot of people can identify with some of it. So I got really good at dissociating, and I shot with those people, got more photos, put newer pictures up. I quit my day job because I was making good money. And I do want to make it clear that I take responsibility for everything that I did, 100%. It was my choice. I did it. I take full responsibility for what I've done in my life. I didn't really have anybody, you know, throughout my teen years tell me, like, what kind of man to look for, what do you want in a relationship, how to be healthy, how to love somebody. So, you know, I've learned that as I went along in my young adult life. So anyway, those photographers introduced me to my manager, and now I started with a manager who would book me. I would go from Florida to LA all the time, do it. I would do some shoots and then go back home. And I ended up moving with this other guy. I can't even be serious about this anymore because it's so ridiculous. Oh my gosh. Okay. So I guess I was addicted to love. So I ended up moving with another guy. He started managing my porn career, taking all the money, pushing me to go even further into things that I wasn't comfortable with. And I did it. We dated for a year. I thought I was going to break up with him at some point, but he ended up ending the relationship, and it devastated me because now I lived in Tampa. I didn't know anybody. He kicked me out of the house. So, you know, I was really afraid to be by myself. So I just moved in the apartment complex across the street because I was scared. And I started online dating again because how else am I going to meet anybody? I don't go anywhere. I don't know any people. So I did that. And that's when I met my abusive ex-boyfriend. He did so many things, pulling me by my hair, saying he's going to put me 6 feet under like every day. I never knew what I was going to get with him. And I guess I felt like he was like my dad. My dad had intense emotions, and I never felt like my dad. I felt when he cried that he was genuinely remorseful. So for some reason, I thought the same with this guy. So when we would have a fight, he didn't really mean to do it. You know, he still loves me. He's crying. So that relationship was 3.5 years of the 7 total years that I was in the sex industry. This boyfriend and I, he did a lot of drugs. So I started doing drugs with him. Some horrible things happened. Sexual assault. Gosh, it's so crazy to hear myself say that because I didn't really call it that before, but it was. But anyway, I ended up getting out of that relationship one day. I ended up having a friend that was doing makeup for us move in with us, and he told me after living with us for a little while that he said, "Chrissy, you need to get out of this relationship. Like, he's cheating on you," and he's telling me all about it. And I already kind of knew he was probably cheating with various people. And I was like, well, I want to, but I never have found anybody that will help me. I couldn't just leave because he is abusive. He would hide my phone. He would hide my stuff from me. If we had a fight, he would hide my phone, and he wouldn't be back for days. So my friend, Bobby, his name's Bobby, he said, "Chrissy, I'll help you." So we loaded up as much as we could into our car. I took a small, like, carry-on suitcase, but we just needed to get out of Las Vegas, which is where we were at that point. So we moved out. We went to LA, but I would tell my manager when I was available. I had a website that was successful, so I didn't have to do things outside of that because of the success of the website. Not trying to brag about it, but that was the situation.
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2: This is The Making of America from the Jefferson Media Group. He single-handedly crushed Adolf Hitler's myth of Aryan supremacy, and he did so in front of the whole world. The year was 1936, the place, Berlin, Germany, the event, the Olympic Games. Jesse Owens, a black American athlete, won 4 Olympic gold medals, bringing him international acclaim. Previously, at a Big Ten event, he had established 4 world records, all within a span of 45 minutes. Born in Alabama in 1913, he told his first teacher his name was J.C. Owens, standing for James Cleveland Owens. But his teacher thought he said Jesse, and that was the name that stuck.
3: This has been The Making of America. I'm Michael Emerson, and you can visit us at jeffersonmediagroup.com.
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7: I'm meteorologist Bella Pittman. We have lows falling into the mid-50s tonight with mostly clear skies. In the far northwest region, we're seeing northeast winds at 15 miles per hour, gust to 25 miles per hour as a cold front drops across the area. Isolated patches of fog pop up across Oklahoma Sunday morning before moving out, leaving nothing but sunshine through the afternoon. Highs push into the low 70s across the northern portion of Kansas and Nebraska. In southern Kansas and Oklahoma, high 70s. In the far northwest, we are seeing southeast winds at 10 miles per hour, gust to 20, as high pressure builds over Colorado. Monday, highs in the mid-70s, with sunshine and south winds at 15 miles per hour, gusting up to 30. Warm temperatures and gusty winds through the end of the week.
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1: And we continue with Our American Stories and with the story of Chrissy Outlaw, who fled the porn industry in 2006. And up till now, we've covered how she ended up in this business. And soon we'll be hearing about how she got out. Now we return to Chrissy with more of her story.
0: So I was like deep into it now. I've been in for so long. My friend that lived with me, Bobby, he came home, took a bunch of pills. I think it was like Xanax and some other stuff. He saw me laying there and he tried to wake me up, and he was having a really hard time waking me up. So he turned on the water in the bathtub, and he gave me a bath and, like, you know, tried to get me to wake up. And eventually I did. And to be honest, I don't remember that part. But I ended up meeting this guy, my next boyfriend. So this guy wasn't abusive. He was really nice, and he was really funny, and he was really, like, a cool guy. And I liked him. So after, like, the first week, he says, "Why don't you just stay?" So I moved in, because that's what I do. So I moved in. We were together for a year and a half, but we were together all the time, which made me feel super secure. And I felt like he loved me. Towards the end of our relationship, he told a neighbor, when he was asked, "Why don't you get married?" He told my next door neighbor, "Why buy the cow when you can get the milk for free?" And I heard it, the end of it, and I kind of freaked out. I mean, inside, I didn't really say anything about it, but I was like, did he really just say that? Because I was just walking up. Anyway, so at the end of our relationship, a year and a half, he has to go shoot for this movie. He was just a regular actor, a stunt guy, photographer. You know, in LA, you have to wear many hats. So as I was saying goodbye to him, I said, "Please don't go to any strip clubs." He laughed, and, you know, he left. And one night he called me, and I heard music, and it was 2:00 in the morning. And I said, "Where are you?" And he said he was at a restaurant called P.F. Chang's. And he was drunk. I was like, "You are not at P.F. Chang's." I was super insecure. My heart was broken, because I just knew that's where he had gone. And even though I did porn, I felt like I was always devoted to the men in my life, because I didn't work with men. So anything else is just acting. And to me, that's where where I'm coming from when I say don't go to strip club, is that I wasn't lusting after men, but if he does something like that, he's going to be lusting after a woman that's not me. And even though we weren't married, one of the things that my dad told me is that if a man looks at you with lust and he's already committed adultery with you in his heart. And so I didn't want that to happen. I wanted him to think I was the best. He didn't need anything else because I was that girl. Why would he want to go see another girl like me when I'm already that girl? I felt like I was his dream girl. I did everything. I was sweet, kind, loving, give anything for him. So, and I know it sounds dumb, but that's just where it was at the time. So when he said he wasn't at the strip club that night, my heart broke and I fell on the floor. And I was just like, when I was 11 years old is when I came to know Jesus, and I believed. But through all these years that had gone by, I didn't know where God was. I was rebellious. I was like, why didn't you save me from this? Why didn't you save me from that? Like, if you're real, like, I didn't feel him in my life. And, you know, the reason is I wasn't trying to have him in my life. I really just didn't know Jesus as an adult. I knew him when I was a kid, but I didn't know how else you know him, you know, how you experience him being in your life as an adult. It's different. So I didn't know where Jesus was. I didn't know. I thought he had left me. Like, he didn't love me. He didn't care about me. And, you know, that's, I saw that love in everything else and everybody else. So I fell to the ground in my kitchen, and I was sitting there, and I started praying. And I said, God, if you're real, I need you to show me, because everything that I know about love is twisted and perverted. It's not right and not the way that I was told it should be. And I was confused. So the next day or so, I made a list, pros and cons, why I should stay with him. I had to think with the facts and not so much with my heart. So I realized I had more reasons to break up with him than to be with him. So I went to Albuquerque, where he was filming, and the next day I went on set with my boyfriend. He had introduced me to a few of the people, and it was pretty much all men that day. So somebody who was standing out there chatting got a picture, and they started passing the cell phone around to each other, and everybody was, you know, reacting to it. And I said, what is it? And my boyfriend said, oh, it's so-and-so's wife, and she's topless. And I got super triggered to, like nothing else, because marriage is supposed to be sacred. Like, you don't do that to your wife. And so I was like, well, you know, I would hope that if I was married to someone that they wouldn't do that to me. Even though I had done porn, I always imagined that the guy who I marry is going to respect me more than I've ever respected myself. So anyway, I said that, and I'm not a brave person. I'm a very shy person, so I don't know where that courage came from, but everybody started laughing at me after I said that. And, you know, this guy that I had just met, that was sitting next to me, he says, well, if I was married, I wouldn't show that to anyone. It would just be only for me. And so I looked at him, and I'm like, what? Like, there are people like that in the world? And so I was in shock. Anyway, so I ended up talking to that guy again. at some point, and he said, Chrissy, what do you do for a job? What do you do? And I'm like, oh, I am a model, because I never told people that I did porn. And he said, well, what kind of model? What do you model? And I'm like, bathing suits, lingerie. I do, like, car magazines. Like, I started making up all kinds of stuff. And so eventually I said, okay, I do adult stuff. He's like, adult stuff? Yeah, porn. He's like, yeah. He said, Chrissy, I already knew that because your boyfriend had been showing your pictures to everybody since, you know, he's been out here.
1: 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And there's that key moment where her boyfriend calls from the strip club and she goes to the floor on her knees and she's crying and she says, God, if you're real, I need you to show me everything I think I knew about love is all twisted. And my goodness, was it? And it's real. And in the end, this story, well, it takes a turn I think you'll all love. When we come back, more of Chrissy Outlaw's story here on Our American Stories.
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1: And we continue with Our American Stories, and let's pick up where we left off with Chrissy sharing what she actually did for a living with a man working on her boyfriend's movie set. Let's return to Chrissy.
0: But then he said, let me ask you something. Do you believe in God? And I said, yes. You know, he's like, you can start over. You can have a new life and a new relationship with Christ. And we talked for a little bit, and he's like, do you want to go outside and pray? And I said, sure, yeah, I want to go outside and pray. I was like, I was on the verge of crying. So he told my boyfriend we were going to go outside and pray. And then my boyfriend was like giving me a look like, what? Like, he had no idea what was happening. So we went outside and prayed. We sat at this little table and, you know, I asked Jesus to come into my heart. I repented of the things that I had done. I had decided to turn away, and I was never going to go back. And because I had prayed for God to give me a sign, so when he asked me if I believed in God, it was undeniable. That was the sign. That's what I've been looking for. I haven't felt his presence in a long time. So anyway, that night, I went to our hotel room. My boyfriend came in. I told him that I couldn't sleep with him anymore. I couldn't sleep in the bed. Like, I'm going to sleep on the couch. And he was super confused. And the next day, I went home. I packed up my stuff. I put it in storage. And then I flew to my new friend, Chris, that led me to the Lord. I flew out to be with his family without him. He was still working on the film. And so I meet these strangers, his mom, his dad, his sister. They were so kind to me and so loving. And they knew what I had done. And they took me to a pastor who was a spiritual warfare pastor. I guess that's what he specialized in. And so met with him a few times. I was there for like 2 weeks, I think it was. When I got on the airplane, I sat next to a woman, and she was a counselor to women who have been abused. And she was sharing so much with me. I was sharing so much with her. And yeah, and then on the way back, I was sitting in the middle of these two guys, and I looked to see what books they were reading. They were reading Christian books. And the woman sent me a purpose-driven life. And I was like, there was no denying that God was in this. Anyway, I got home, got back to LA. I found my own place to live by myself for the first time ever. But I went on my website. I had a chat room on my website where I could go in and talk about anything. So I made a post saying why I left the porn industry and that they're never going to see me again. And that I was sorry that I took them away from the things that were so much more important, like their families and their children. And, you know, I never should have became that woman. And anyway, so my webmaster found out about it and removed it and kicked me out of my website. And then he sent me a message and he said, if you would have wanted to go because you wanted to start a family or something like that, I would have taken your website down, but not for a fairy tale like God. It was horrible. They started advertising my website, making vulgar photos of me with Jesus and just horrible things, horrible. They refused to take the website down. It's still going to this day, but you know, he asked me where I wanted the money to go. I said, I do not want any of the money. And I was making like $12,000 a month. So I gave up my income because I felt like God told me to do that. He told me not to accept any more money and to trust him and to lean on him and that he was going to take care of me. And through that, he did take care of me. Money would come from like nowhere. It would just be suddenly, oh, this person wants to donate you a car. You know, I gave up everything. My car, my hair extensions, my fake nails, my fake tan. I gained a few pounds. I only had one pair of jeans that even fit me. And then even that, I couldn't zip them up. So my identity was wrapped up in all of those things. And I had to learn who I was and what did I like. What were my hopes and my dreams? And one thing I already knew is that I wanted to be a wife more than anything. I wanted to find somebody that loved me, somebody I would be with forever. You know, and I had so many broken relationships. I thought it was so far out of reach. I would go to church on Sundays. I would go to the young adults church, and then I would go to another church, and then I would go to Christian counseling, and then I would listen to all the podcasts I could listen to. Like, I feel like I had so much catching up to do. Like, I needed to learn everything, and I was thirsty for it, and I wanted it. And every time one of these little things happened, I thought of it as a miracle. Like, and like God is actually proving himself over and over and over again. You can trust me. I am your father. You don't have to like not trust me like, you know, my own dad. I didn't really trust him. I didn't know how he was going to be from day to day. But God proved to be a good father. After about 5 years after I got out of the industry, I decided I needed to take a break from dating because I met this beautiful girl who was my friend. She was a model, and she was doing this fast from dating, and I'm like, that's so weird, but I'm gonna do it too. So so she was reading this book, and so she gave me the book, and I was like, okay, I'm gonna take 3 months from dating. And so I met this other guy through a mutual friend on Facebook. And so I was hanging out with his friend a lot. And so on Facebook, he was posting a lot of pictures of me and him hanging out. And this guy from Houston would post underneath almost everything that this guy said, because this guy was really funny. But the Houston guy would always be one of the people to respond. And then it would be me, or it would be me, and then it would be him. And so I had just met this guy, like, talked on the phone with him for the first time when I decided to go on my fast. Like, I cut off ties with everybody because the purpose of this fast was to focus on Jesus, to get into a deeper relationship with him, and to not be distracted by men. But God told me it was okay that this guy from Houston, I can talk to him on the phone, but I can't Skype with him. So he was allowed. And so I told him, God told me that you could be my friend through this, but there are rules. You can't tell me I'm pretty. You can't tell me, like, I had a whole list of things. It was so stupid. But those are the rules. I assumed he was going to tell me those things, but he didn't. And he kept his word. I went through the 3 months. Then God told me to do another 6 months. And during this time, this man has sent me a Bible, and we're doing Bible studies over the phone every day. It went for a year. And then after my fast ended, he had planned to come out to LA. And so that's when we met. We met for the first time. We had talked for so many hours, and I wanted to hold his hand, but he pulled away from me. He kind of rejected me. And I was like, ugh, you're hurting my feelings, but it's good. That means, because I knew the guy that I was going to marry from my fast, God told me that person was not going to have sex with me before marriage. Anyway, you know, after that, he went home. We continued our Bible studies. And then I realized I got an email about doing a speaking engagement. And guess what? It was in Houston. And guess what else? It was on Valentine's Day. So I went out there. We hung out. He went to my speaking engagement, met me there. And then after that, we went to his apartment. He made me some lunch. And then he asked me to be his Valentine. And then we got married. Let's see, February, March, April, May. 3 months later, we got married. And in 2 months, I moved to Houston. And now it's been, we're going on 8 years. So that's my story.
1: 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I just love that laugh at the end, because it shows you can get through anything and you can overcome it. And she did it with God's help. Great job on this, as always, to Greg Hengler. The story of Chrissy Outlaw here on Our American Stories.
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9: Should you ever come face-to-face with a ghost, there's a high probability you'll need Joseph Guyette's invention. A native of Massachusetts, in 1857, he received a patent on his innovation, which eventually the entire civilized world would warmly embrace, but not immediately. It took 35 years before the public was ready to accept his product because they were simply too embarrassed to buy it. But with the expansion of indoor plumbing, all that changed. And Joseph Guyette named his invention medicated paper for the water closet. But today, America calls it toilet tissue.
2: This has been The Making of America. 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
1: 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On the morning of September 11th, 2001, Peter Braxton was the first military pilot in the air over the burning Twin Towers in downtown New York City. It was his first day on the job. Not long after, he did multiple tours of flight combat in the Middle East. Here's Peter with a story of his first combat mission in Afghanistan.
10: most people don't, they spend their whole career and they don't go to combat. And I was one of those, like, those kids that went to preschool or kindergarten at 4 because my birthday's in October. The next thing you know, I'm 22 and I'm being shuttled off to the Middle East. My first combat mission, you know, I'll never forget it. You know, we're flying, you know, pushing into Afghanistan and refueling all of these coalition fighters and F-16s and Marine F-18s. And one of our receivers, you know, asked us to turn off the chaff, like the stuff that drops out of your plane if you're being shot at. And I was like, well, you know, we don't have any of that. If that gets stuck, we're a big gas tank in the sky. We'll, I don't know, we'll blow up or it's not going to end well. So they don't put it in. We don't have any offensive or defensive threat detection or. And so I remember he radioed. He's like, all right, well, you're getting shot at. Day one. First day. And there's stuff, you know, blowing up next to our plane. And it's a big KC-10. It's a big, you know, refueling tanker. Look, we were briefed on every day before your mission, you're briefed by the intel officers, you know, where the surface-to-air missile sites are, where the activity is, what types of weapons they have. And, you know, they have these shoulder-fired kind of ancient missiles. But, you know, we called it, I guess, the Golden BB, right? They're not that sophisticated, but they can take you out. And, you know, the range on those things are, you know, I think they were 19,000 feet. So here's the good news. Our air refueling altitude is 20 to 30,000 feet. So, you know, if we stay towards the 27,000 feet area, then, you know, there's probably less chance of them being able to hit us. But, you know, as the war progresses, they obviously got, they got their own tactics, and what they would do is strap these missiles to a mule and climb up the mountain, like Sherpa up the mountain to about, you know, 12 or 14,000 feet. And then you can do the math. They can reach you. And so, you know, there were occasions where they were shooting at us. And again, no offensive or defensive threat detection. So how did we know? Our, you know, we had contact with command and control and they would tell us, you know, what quadrant or what's, you know, you've got to launch rifle. So, you know, there's not much tactics that you can do in the KC-10. We could do this kind of retrograde maneuver where you climb away from the threat. And, you know, if you're still alive in 7 seconds, great. You know, it can be described as hours of boredom followed by moments of sheer terror. You know, that's kind of accurate, actually. But I mean, I've had to do that before. I've had to do that maneuver to climb away from the threat. And it was a part of my life. And at the time, it was tough. It was really hard, really, really hard. This is it's a huge mental load emotionally to be 22, 23, 24, have this type of machine that you're responsible for and the people to operate it and to motivate and incentivize and actually bring them home alive. That's what I would tell them. This machine flies itself and, you know, my only job is to get you home. And I remember landing and I was thinking, what did I get myself into? Like, what happened? And it's so mentally taxing if you're not used to it or you're not seasoned. I remember we landed around 5 p.m. and, you know, sun was going down. It's late. It's in November, early November, and the sun's going down. And I passed out. I think it was just mental exhaustion. I was in my uniform. I was still had my boots on. We're in a tent on a cot. I probably almost face planted. I was probably asleep before my head hit the pillow. And you're supposed to be allowed 12 hours of uninterrupted rest. And so what seemed like 12 hours later, somebody alerted me. I woke up. I was still in my uniform. I still had my boots on. It was 5. And I remember walking out of the tent and I was like, this is what side of the planet are we on? Why is the sun going down? It's getting darker. I had slept for 24 straight hours. They woke me up at 5 p.m. I was alerted for my second combat mission, and the sun was going down. I don't know too many people who can sleep for 24 straight hours, but it takes some type of mental exhaustion for that to happen. I didn't get up, no food, no water, no bathroom breaks. And I remember thinking, this is not going to be easy. This is not going to be. And that's, you know, again, I guess that's what these troops go through. And that's why they probably deserve some gratitude and latitude for what they do. I know they're called to do it. And it's their duty and they're trained to do it, but it's not easy. It wasn't easy.
1: And a terrific job on the production, editing, and storytelling by our own Greg Hengler. And a special thanks to Peter Braxton for sharing his story of his first day up in the air as a pilot, a trained pilot in the U.S. Air Force in Afghanistan. On that very first day, he hears the words, "You're getting shot at." And he's flying a KC-10, by the way, a big refueling tanker. And every day he's briefed about the perils of being in the air. The intel officers are telling him the kind of weapons the enemy has, where to go, where not to go. But of course, war and combat, well, they're unpredictable. And in the end, he had one task: bring his crew home. And bring them home he did. The story of Peter Braxton's first day of combat in Afghanistan here on Our American Stories. 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
9: He's known as the Ghost Soldier of Bunker Hill. Dr. Joseph Warren was a husband, father, and successful surgeon who risked it all for the cause of American liberty. It was he who sent Paul Revere and others on their famous ride with the warning, "The British are coming." He led harassment attacks against the enemy, and when the British were preparing to attack Bunker Hill, he was one of the first to show up to fight. The first two British assaults were repulsed, but by the third attack, Warren and his men had run out of ammunition. He told his soldiers to retreat while he would stay and delay the British with an empty weapon. Dr. Joseph Warren gave his life so others could live to fight again.
2: This has been The Making of America. 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
14: News this hour from Town Hall. I'm John Scott. President Trump's tough stance on crime paying off in Washington, D.C., where one major chain is opting to let customers shop like they used to. More from Laura Winters.
15: CVS pharmacy stores in Washington, D.C. are no longer locking up items thanks to President Trump's crime crackdown. Townhall.com reporting it's a huge quality of life win for folks who live in the District of Columbia. There's been a drastic decrease in shoplifting and other crimes. Homicides, for example, down 30%, robbery down 7%, and auto thefts down 45%. The U.S. Attorney's Office report a 67% increase in prosecutions, so it appears the criminals are getting the message. Laura Winters reporting.
14: President Trump speaking at a high school north of Dayton, Ohio today to rally support for incumbent Republican Senator John Husted. The co-pilot accused of stabbing the captain of a Dubai passenger jet in mid-flight had previously been banned from flying because of his radical views. Reports say that co-pilot was grounded by Oman Air in 2024 after the airline found out that he had been visiting radical Islamic websites. Senator Tom Cotton warning voters to pay attention to what Hassan Piker is saying as he stumps for Democratic candidates. The prominent left-wing streamer said he wants to send Senator Cotton to a re-education camp.
16: Re-education camps involve rounding up opponents of the regime and the party, shipping them off, starving them, torturing them, indoctrinating them. That's what Hassan Piker says he wants to do to me and apparently plenty of other people, but he only does that about us because we represent the voters in places like Arkansas. That's who he really wants to do it to, is conservatives and Republicans all across this country.
14: Senator Cotton, an Arkansas Republican, made his comments to the Salem Radio Network. More on these stories from townhall.com.
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0: And we continue with our American stories. Scooby-Doo, where are you? This is a question Americans have been asking ourselves for over a half century. This is the story of one of the most iconic cartoons of all time. Here's Greg Hengler with the story.
1: '69. America was approaching its 14th year fighting in Vietnam. A serial killer calling himself the Zodiac terrorized the San Francisco Bay Area with cryptic letters. Actress Sharon Tate and four others were brutally murdered at the hands of Charles Manson and his counterculture family of so-called flower children. With all this happening, the song topping the charts was this.
2: Sugar.
1: Sugar Sugar was originally recorded by the fictional garage band The Archies, spawned from the cartoon series The Archies, which itself was based on the long-running comic book series. This version reached number one in the U.S. on the Billboard Hot 100 chart in 1969 and remained there for 4 weeks. It was the tail end of animation's golden age, and the early years of television animation in particular. Parent advocacy groups like the now-defunct Action for Children's Television were pressuring television networks to drop violent action-adventure Saturday morning cartoons like The Herculoids. Fred Silverman, the head executive in charge of children's animation at CBS, sought new programming that would keep his Saturday morning block afloat while simultaneously keeping parental watchdogs off his back. The solution was to hopefully expand upon the massive success CBS found with the Archie show. So, Silverman contacted William Hanna and Joseph Barbera to develop a show in the Archie mold. Hanna-Barbera Productions were early pioneers in TV animation, having created shows like Tom and Jerry, Yogi Bear, The Smurfs, The Jetsons, and America's first primetime animated series, The Flintstones.
3: Just keep your eye on the ball, Barney boy.
1: The new Archie style show was initially called House of Mystery that would feature a teenage rock band and would solve mysteries in between gigs. Ewell Takamoto, an animation vet who got his start at Disney in the 40s, was assigned as designer of the project. From here, the series took shape as Mysteries 5. Much like the Archies, the band was also joined by a dog named Too Much, who played the bongos. Designer Takamoto, who had previously designed Astro from the Jetsons, took particular care in crafting Too Much by consulting one of his workmates, a breeder of Great Danes. But after studying these prize-winning Great Danes, Takamoto ignored their signature characteristics, making Too Much bow-legged, with a sloped back, and a double chin. When the show was finally pitched to CBS, the band was phased out. The name of the leader of the group, Ronnie, was changed to Fred after a subtle suggestion from Fred Silverman. An easily frightened and always hungry talking dog, Too Much, was renamed Scooby-Doo. Inspiration for his new name came while Fred Silverman listened to Sinatra's Strangers in the Night on a cross-country flight.
4: Dooby-dooby-doo.
1: CBS ordered 17 episodes, and the show was introduced to generations of children on September 13th, 1969, as Scooby-Doo, Where Are You? Just a few weeks before Sesame Street premiered. What's remarkable about Scoob's first episode is that it established everything that the franchise would be known for, from the plot structure to the visuals, making each episode feel unique yet familiar by inserting different monsters, settings, gags, etc. Let's take a deep dive into this mystery, getting some help from the gang who created the show. Here's animation historian Mark Evener.
5: Don Messick did the voice of Scooby-Doo originated, and Don was just brilliant at breathing life into that character.
1: Here's the voice of the snack-loving beatnik Shaggy, legendary disc jockey Casey Kasem.
6: Well, I think Don got into the psyche of an animal. It was very much like Scooby-Doo. That dog was alive, and it was a being, a human being.
2: And here's Boldy O'Donnell.
5: And he just invested that character with so much personality and made him so funny that it's impossible not to love him.
2: Do I get a Scooby Snack?
7: We'll look for one after we're off the camera here.
2: Okay. Scooby Dooby Doo.
8: I just got the idea for a trap that'll solve this mystery. 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
9: The way that I got the part for Freddy, I was doing a stand-up routine, and within this routine, I did like a dog and cat fight, a lot of, And this executive said, you know, we're doing a show called Scooby-Doo, and there's a dog, why don't you come in and audition for Scooby-Doo? And I said, great. So I went over there and I got the script and I saw Shaggy. This is me. Funny character. You know, and I'm always playing the straight guys. And so I sit down, I meet Casey, and he's just fantastic. I said, well, what part are you reading for? And he says, oh, I'm reading for Shaggy, and I want to read for Freddy.
6: Character I wanted to do was Fred. And so they said, no, we'd like you to read the

0: Here's the voice of the bespectacled bookish Velma, Nicole Jaffe.
1: My glasses! I can't see without my glasses. It was not my real voice, but it wasn't that far away. Velma lisps, I lisp. Velma has kind of a slightly kooky voice. I guess my voice is slightly kooky.
0: Here's the voice of the attractive, accident-prone Daphne, Heather North.
2: That's your cue, Daph.
3: Right. Oh, no! My finger's stuck in the keys. I can't work the trick.
4: Danger-prone Daphne did it again.
5: Danger-prone Daphne. Yeah.
3: Wait! Help me!
5: The girl that had played Daphne for a short period of time had left and gone to New York to get married. Nicole Jaffe David was my roommate and said, get in here. They're looking for Daphne. You can do Daphne.
3: Jeepers!
5: I'm doing Velma. We could do this together. This would be great fun. And I auditioned and got the part.
0: Together, these characters formed Mystery Inc. and embarked on countless mysteries to seek out the truth in their van dubbed the Mystery Machine. Predictably, the monsters always turned out to be humans in disguise.
6: And I'd have done it too, if you kids hadn't come along.
0: And contrary to popular belief, the phrase meddling kids is never mentioned until episode 20 during season 2.
7: And it would have been mine if it hadn't been for those meddling kids.
0: But even then, it was not muttered with much consistency, only being said twice in the original series. After season 1 of Scooby-Doo, the series was a ratings smash hit. Up to 65% of the Saturday morning audience was tuning in to Scooby-Doo, and its popularity hasn't slowed down to this day. There have been many spin-offs, blockbuster movies, and merchandising, but the heart of the characters has remained. And thanks to reruns, a new generation of kids get to enjoy Scoob and the gang as they solve their mysteries.
8: And a terrific job on the production, editing, and storytelling by our own Greg Hengler. And my goodness, out of 1969's mayhem and chaos, that year there was the Zodiac Killer, the Tate Murders. But there it was, Scooby-Doo debuting in September of 1969 and pulling 65% of the Saturday morning audience. There were spinoffs. Yes, there were blockbusters, but there are the reruns for generation after generation to enjoy. A classic American cartoon, and in a sense, classic American art. The story of Scooby-Doo, here on Our American Stories.
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8: This is Our American Stories, and now it's time for our series, Do the Right Thing, which revolves around ethical dilemmas, and always sponsored by the great folks at the Daniels Fund. Robbie brings us the story of a man who gave up the chance to be the CEO of a Fortune 500 company because of one man's character.
10: At the age of only 23, Tim Lulliet got the opportunity to work at Ford Motors with industry icons like Lee Iacocca and Henry Ford II. There, he quickly rose to management level. Later, when he was offered what most would see as a life-changing opportunity, he turned it down to work with one man, racing and auto manufacturing legend Roger Penske, the current owner of the Indianapolis Motor Speedway, whose company is worth over $1.5 billion.
11: I was going to go become chairman of Federal Mogul, and I needed a

0: I needed references. You know, it's a normal process. So I asked my neighbor, a guy named Roger Penske, if he would be one of the references for me. And he said, yeah, but only if you have dinner with me tonight. I said, oh, okay. And he said, look, for a lot of reasons, he says, I need somebody to come in and help me run this business. I'll be happy to be a reference, but if you want to come in and help me operate some of the myriad of businesses that Penske had grown and clean them up, he said, I'd be happy to find you a spot here to do that. So I said back to my wife, and I said, I hear I can be the chairman, CEO of a Fortune 500 company, or I can be at the right hand of Roger Penske. This is an easy call. I can always be CEO and chairman someday of somebody else. I'm going to learn here. And that was some of the most beneficial days of my career with Roger. When Roger said, hey, let's go to dinner, and we agreed, he said, are you free tomorrow night? I said, well, yeah. Why? He said, well, I got to go to Europe. I said, let's go to Europe, and we'll talk on the plane, and we'll come back on Friday.
1: Tim knew he wanted to work with Roger Penske, but seeing Roger's character in action solidified his decision.
0: So the reason he was going to Europe is that he had a company that was making fuel injectors for Mercedes trucks. Mercedes is, people don't know this, but Mercedes, instead, in addition to being a very good luxury car manufacturer, is the number one manufacturer of Class A trucks in the world. They own Freightliner here in the States, but Mercedes brand everywhere else. And the Actros, which is the truck back then they had, was the number one truck, and it was all new, and all new engines, new emissions. Diesel engines used to be pretty dirty. They're still not the cleanest things on earth, but to get these things cleaner, you have to run high pressure fuel. And Roger had a great relationship with Mercedes because we built Formula One racing engines for Mercedes back then. So it was a strong relationship. So even though he didn't have a long history of making fuel injectors, when they did this new truck, they gave it to Roger, and they were impossible to make. And they had fallen behind. It was a very difficult product to make. And the Mercedes Class A truck in Europe is the truck in Europe. And so here was the truck line down and the engine line down. And you're a plant manager and you're supposed to be making engines. You don't have parts. Even though the decision was made by the chairman of Mercedes, you're the plant manager, you're in trouble, right? And Roger knew this guy was in trouble. And knew that his reputation was based upon delivering what he promised. And when he didn't, it hurt him personally. And here Roger Penske was preventing them from building and selling trucks because he couldn't get fuel injectors for the engines, and he was sole sourced. So he had taken his personal Gulfstream and taken all the seats out and put crates of fuel injectors on his own personal plane and was flying over to Germany to apologize to the plant manager. Here's a guy running, at the time, one of the largest private enterprises in the world. Takes time off to fly just to meet this guy, hand him more fuel injectors. At a level so far below the chairman of the Mercedes, the plant manager didn't know Roger Penske from Roger Rabbit. All he knows is he's got a supplier that's not delivering. But when Roger gives his word, he gives his word. And when something happens like that, he said, this won't happen again. And it never did, by the way. I got involved, I put a new plant manager in, we did some things there to fix it up. But it was a tough thing to do. But Roger felt obligated. Roger didn't go and call the chairman of Mercedes and say, well, I'm going to try and we'll work it out. There was this plant manager over here who wasn't delivering engines and was getting his butt chewed. And Roger went to him and apologized. And then we flew back with an empty plane. It was a brand new Gulfstream too. I mean, it was just, you know, it was really nice. But that's Roger, whatever it takes. And here's an individual who had a lot of other things going on in his life, and he flew over to take care of that. But the point is that to Roger, that honor and that responsibility were very personal. One thing about Roger, it's interesting. You have a meeting with Roger, and around a conference table, and you know, people drink coffee and do this and do that. When Roger gets up, he cleans the table. Whether it's your coffee cup, his coffee cup, done. You're traveling with him. He doesn't know where the bags are put down. He picks bags up, especially if there's a woman's bag. He won't let him. They're not carrying their suitcase. I'll carry the suitcase. He carries it. He goes into the bathroom, and he wipes the mirror if there's stains on it in a public bathroom. He is focused on helping, doing things to improve things for others. And you want him as your partner, because if he owns 1% of something, he feels honor bound to help the enterprise as much as if he owned 100 of it. So we had a partnership back with Kmart back when I was at the time, and we're going through Kmart to go back to our section. We had Penske Auto Centers. And as we're walking through back to the corner where our products are, he's straightening the aisle of the other stuff, soaps and other things, as we're going down the aisle, because it didn't look right. And it didn't. The store was not well managed. And here he is straightening, you know, aisles and straightening displays of things that were not ours, but they look bad. And he didn't like people seeing that walking back to our part of the building. He is one of those unique individuals. I would say that outside of my father, he's a person that probably taught me more about life and responsibilities than anybody I ever met. He's a unique individual.
2: And my goodness, what a story. And more often than not, don't go after the money, folks. Go after the learning every time. Chase the learning and chase the integrity. 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And there are a bunch of words, 8 in essence, at the Daniels Fund Ethics Initiative. And they're important words. 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Our Do the Right Thing series here on Our American Story.

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3: I'm meteorologist Bella Pittman. We have lows falling into the mid-50s tonight with mostly clear skies. In the far northwest region, we're seeing northeast winds at 15 miles per hour, gust to 25 miles per hour as a cold front drops across the area. Isolated patches of fog pop up across Oklahoma Sunday morning before moving out, leaving nothing but sunshine through the afternoon. Highs push into the low 70s across the northern portion of Kansas and Nebraska. In southern Kansas and Oklahoma, high 70s. In the far northwest, we are seeing southeast winds at 10 miles per hour, gust to 20, as high pressure builds over Colorado. Monday, highs in the mid-70s, with sunshine and south winds at 15 miles per hour, gusting up to 30. Warm temperatures and gusty winds through the end of the week.
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4: And we return to Our American Stories. While we have 50 states today, it might surprise some of you listening that some didn't make the cut from Deseret to Superior to Lincoln and the subject of our next story, Franklin. Here to tell the story of the lost state of Franklin is J.D. Phillips, the man behind the popular YouTube channel, The Appalachian Storyteller. Take it away, J.D.
5: Our story begins in 1784. A new country, the United States, is born from the ashes of the Revolutionary War. It was a time of great opportunity, as all land east of the Mississippi River was ceded by Great Britain to this new nation. But the reality was that nearly all of the people living in these 13 states actually lived on the eastern side of the Appalachian Mountains. There were only a few routes over them, and all those trails were controlled by the Native Americans. There were few white men who had successfully breached the mountain barrier and had set up forts in small villages on the western slopes. They were a hardy breed of men, known as the Overmountain Men. They had learned much from the natives about surviving in the wilderness and fighting tactics. North Carolina was facing several problems. It claimed so much land that it was impossible to practically govern it all. News from its coastal capital took months to reach the people living on the western side of the Appalachians. And at the same time, North Carolina couldn't afford to send any military aid to help these mountain men fight the natives who were defending their homeland. With that in mind, politicians set out giving huge land grants to soldiers who had fought in the Revolution, helping to eventually fill the territory with loyalists and men willing to fight the government's battle for them to claim this new land. Yet, to their surprise, many of the soldiers were tired of fighting wars. And furthermore, North Carolina politicians had another problem. They were flat broke. The war had left them penniless, so they created the Land Grab Act, opening up the vast area that would eventually become Tennessee to any person who was willing to pay $10 for 100 acres. And they sold nearly 4 million acres of this land in a mere 8 months. But wouldn't you know it, over 3 million of those acres were now owned by politicians and their business friends, and many times without any actual proof of payment. Finally, by April of 1884, under pressure from Congress to pay off its debts, North Carolina ceded 29 million acres, all of its land that laid between the Mississippi River and the Appalachian Mountains, back to the federal government. However, once the U.S. government realized that they were now responsible for all the costs to fight those Cherokee Indians, they soon changed their mind. Suddenly, the Overmountain men living on the western slopes of the Appalachians were without state or country. Yet, these were no ordinary men. They were Appalachian. And soon, the entire course of American history would be altered as these men in this area set out to become the 14th state in the United States. By August of 1884, nearly 100 Overmountain men met in what is now Jonesboro, Tennessee, and discussed the dire circumstances. They found themselves without any official status, protection, or judicial accommodations. John Sevier was one of the men who attended this meeting. His leadership had proved vital during the Battle of Kings Mountain just a few years earlier. He was very well respected by his peers. The custom in those days was to name a town or a county after a prominent politician. And during this era, no man was more respected than Benjamin Franklin. Thus, the new territory comprising of modern-day East Tennessee would be known as the State of Franklin. Sevier was named the first governor, and they quickly set up officers and a militia to protect the area, and even adopted a state constitution that reflected Appalachian values. It called for religious freedom. It allowed any man the right to vote, even if he didn't own property. And it forbade all lawyers, preachers, or doctors from holding political office. When word of this new state got back to the other side of the mountains, to North Carolina, they conveniently forgot that they had willingly abandoned both the people and the land. After all, the last thing those politicians wanted was all that land that they now personally owned through the fraudulent land grab to be owned by another state. So, in an about-face, they officially changed their minds and reasserted that the land was once again part of North Carolina. They even continued to demand payment of taxes from the mountain folks. But those Appalachians just simply refused to pay and never sent a dime to them. Soon, word began to spread about this new state, with laws made to support and defend individual liberty. And by now, folks all around the South were already tiring of the control, the restrictions, and taxes of this new American government. In their minds, this new master was much like the old master. So, in a massive migration, nearly 15,000 families moved to the state of Franklin. All of a sudden, this state, founded by Appalachian Mountain men, had grown to 8 counties, and they had even created their own currency. And their leader, John Sevier, proved to be equally skilled in both war and negotiations. Under his leadership, the state of Franklin fought several large battles with Cherokees. By June of 1785, Sevier met with Cherokee leaders and negotiated the Treaty of Dumplin' Creek, opening up those lands to even more white settlers. Heck, even the state capital of Franklin was built on this new land in what is modern-day Greenville, Tennessee. Now, you better believe that a state as radical as Franklin put the United States government on notice. With these mountain folks self-governing themselves and negotiating peace treaties with Native Americans, oh, they certainly had to be stopped. The first blow came in mid-1785, when the official petition for Franklin to become the 14th state of the United States of America was officially voted on. Each of the 13 states had one vote, and a total of 9 votes was needed to admit Franklin into the Union. Franklin only received 7, with North Carolina pressuring its neighboring states to vote against Franklin. The state of Franklin was denied entry into the United States. But that Appalachian spirit was alive and well. The Mountaineers carry it in their own right, much like an independent nation. So, the United States began engaging in a series of calculated moves to undermine Franklin's relationship with the natives. In November of 1785, the United States negotiated the Treaty of Hopewell with the Cherokees, which completely reversed the treaty that John Sevier and the state of Franklin had in place. This treaty returned all the land along the French Broad River back to the Cherokees. This meant that the state of Franklin's capital was now sitting squarely on Native American property. Over the next couple of years, all outside governments refused to recognize any official court orders from Franklin, making it impossible for folks to buy or sell property or complete any legal paperwork. And by 1787, internal strife was rampant, and many Franklinites began lobbying for a return to statehood with North Carolina. Seeing this, North Carolina agreed to forgive any unpaid back taxes for those who would stop paying taxes to the state of Franklin. And in the ultimate move to show power, North Carolina placed their own tax collector in the state of Franklin, a man named John Tipton, who was a bitter rival of John Sevier's. Tipton immediately ordered a sheriff to seize Sevier's personal property as payment to North Carolina for unpaid taxes. Yet, Sevier responded by showing up on Tipton's doorstep with a 145-man militia, and a two-day siege of Tipton's home ensued. North Carolina had had enough of John Sevier, and finally, they arrested him for treason, and they were set to try him in Morganton, North Carolina. However, a heavily armed group of John Sevier's supporters showed up at the jailhouse steps, and that sheriff just so happened to fight alongside John Sevier in the Battle of Kings Mountain, and he wisely looked away as Sevier mounted his horse and was free again. Despite all his efforts, the state of Franklin had collapsed and was now part of North Carolina again. Now, the irony of this story is that a year later, in 1789, John Sevier would receive a full pardon for pledging allegiance to the state of Franklin. And what did North Carolina do? Well, they promptly surrendered all of its land from the Mississippi River to the Appalachians to the federal government again as payment for its debt from the Revolutionary War. This same land would become the 16th state, and who was the first governor of this new state called Tennessee? You guessed it, John Sevier.
4: And a special thanks to J.D. Phillips, the man behind the popular YouTube channel, The Appalachian Storyteller, and a terrific story about how states came to be and didn't. The story of the last state built by Appalachian mountain men, here on Our American Stories.
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4: This is Lee Habib, and this is Our American Stories, and we tell stories about everything here on this show, from the arts to sports and from business to history and everything in between, including your story. 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And right now, we're sitting down with Coach Paul Westhead. Westhead has a great book out called The Speed Game, and he has coached the L.A. Lakers, the Denver Nuggets, Loyola Marymount's epic men's basketball team, and the Oregon women's basketball team. Paul, let's talk about the beginning. Talk about your childhood a bit.
6: I grew up in a row house in West Philadelphia. In the summer in Philadelphia, it's sweltering hot, and no one had air conditioning, and initially no one even had TVs. So there wasn't much relief that was going on living there, but there were a lot of good things happening. I grew up around 30, 40 boys and girls right on my own street. We played all kinds of creative games. Step ball, for example. You had a tennis ball, actually a rubber ball, not a tennis ball. We wouldn't know what tennis was at that time. And we'd hit the ball on the step and try and hit the corner of the step and make it go high and across the street. And if it got hit on the roof of the opposite street, it was a home run. So we played baseball off the steps. I do recall if the ball went down the sewer, they would get the smallest kid to drop him down the sewer, which happened to be me, head first, and grab the ball out of the muck. So West Philly was, it was a tough lifestyle, but for a young boy growing up, it was very satisfying because you were surrounded by young boys and girls doing the same thing as you and figuring things out and being creative. I mean, somebody put up a peach basket up in the telegraph pole, and we would go and shoot hoops there right in the middle of the street. And good news, I guess, is there wasn't nearly as much traffic then, you know, and it wasn't a question they were going to sit home and watch TV or sit home and play video games. That was out the window. No one even thought of that. I do remember one time on the row house, a family down the street got a TV. They were like the envy of the whole neighborhood, and kids would go by different times during the day in the early evening and stand outside their porch area and gaze in to see, you know, some objects moving around on the TV screen. And, you know, we were in awe that, but that's the only outside entertainment. Everything you did in my life in West Philadelphia was because you and others created it.
4: Let's talk about your brother, Pete. You write about him a lot in your book. Tell us about him.
6: Yeah, well, my brother Pete was 5 years older than me. And literally before I was born, he contracted what they then called infantile paralysis. Now we call it polio. He was in the hospital for weeks just to kind of get stabilized. And then the doctors made a decision to wait until he was a teenager to do major surgeries to kind of reconstruct his shoulders and his legs so that he could have an adult life. So from a very young boy, my brother Pete was my sidekick. He was my guide. So when we would play these street games, he couldn't really participate because he didn't have the arms and leg movement that he needed. But he was a friend of all the neighborhood guys, so they allowed me to take his place. He would hit the ball, and I would run. So we were a good combo. That's how we got through. And the plus that it eventually worked for me, the boys who were friends of my brother, who were 5 years older than me, they all then accepted me as like their little brother. So even as I went through my life, a couple of them helped me in my young career. One fellow, Jack Savage, helped me get a scholarship to St. Joseph's because he was a player on the team. Paul Baronato helped me get a job as a lifeguard. So they treated me kindly because of my brother.
4: In your book, you say that despite your brother's illness, your mom never babied him. Talk about that.
6: She never treated him any different. She, you know, allowed him to flourish at his own pace. She took care of him, but I think she realized that much of what was in front of him, he had to figure out and do himself. And he did. I can remember one time we were in our row house and we were in our bedroom. My brother and I were in one bedroom. My parents were in the what you would call the master bedroom, which was paper thin and 3 feet apart. They were listening to the radio and we would listen, you know, lying in bed, and we were messing around, and my father said, "Hey, stop messing around. I'm going to come in and get after you." And we kept messing around. So here comes my father into our bedroom. You know, I don't know what he's going to try to do, but as he's coming in, I'm taking off. So we're going around in kind of a circle. I'm going from my bedroom to their bedroom to my bedroom, and he's trying to catch me. My brother is lying in bed laughing. He knows that he's not going to get spanked. he's kind of like protected. So finally, my mother grabs me and says, all right, now leave him alone, meaning me. So she was my protector, and we quieted down and went to bed.
4: And we're listening to Paul Westhead, the former Los Angeles Lakers coach. He coached Magic Johnson's first year in the NBA, an epic time for the NBA, actually, as the NBA matured and became a real national professional league again. It had struggled through the 1970s. And he's on to talk about his life and his book called The Speed Game, and listening to Westhead describe life in the West Philly streets when he was young, before video games, before Instagram, heck, before TV. That was back when kids had to just make up their own entertainment and go out on the streets unsupervised for hours at a time. And it's sounding like such a good thing just listening to it. And I think all of us are wondering, wow, did we used to live like that? And hopefully, at least some places, we're going to try and continue to live like that. Because what a thing for kids to be able to do. Hang around unsupervised and just play for days at a time. When we come back, more with Paul Westhead, his life, and his book, The Speed Game, here on Our American Stories. 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
4: We return to Our American Stories and our interview with Coach Paul Westhead, who coached the LA Lakers, the Oregon Ducks women's basketball team, the Loyola Marymount men's basketball team when it was one of the best in the country. And he's written a book called The Speed Game. When we last left off, Paul, you were talking about your childhood in West Philly, and that's West Philadelphia, your brother, the row house you grew up in. Let's pick up there. Talk about your high school career in basketball. You got cut a lot, but that helped shape you. Talk about that.
6: I got cut every year, and I was a pretty good player. I wasn't a great player, but I probably could have made 90% of high school teams. But West Catholic High School that I went to had 2,600 boys, and they were all aspiring athletes. And basketball in Philadelphia was the sport of choice. When I went as a freshman, I was a pretty good player, but, you know, there were 200 freshmen going after the team like me. So I didn't make the team. I didn't make the team as a sophomore. I still remember they would make lists. You would go from 80 people to 60 people to 40 to 20, and then they'd finally pick the final 12. And I many times would make the top 20. But then the last day or two, my name would not be on the list. So then I go into my senior year, and sure enough, from junior year to senior year, I grew from like 5'2 to 6'2. And my last year, I go after the team, and now at least I have the size to be a player. I get to the last day, and the coach, who hadn't talked to me in 3 prior years, came over and said, "You're actually good enough to be on my team now, but you're a senior and you don't have any experience. And I have players who have been with me, so you're good enough, but I'm not going to keep you on the team. Thanks for your effort." So my high school career came to a close, even though I was good enough, fast enough, and tall enough.
4: Obviously, you move on from this, Paul, and you attend college with the intention of becoming a teacher, but you also want to coach. And you end up doing both after a setback. Talk about all that.
6: You know, it was spinning around on me. I mean, I think I've mentioned in the past, my grade point average as a student was better than my points per game average as a player. I really wasn't destined for the NBA or any kind of professional team. So I actually got a fellowship to Villanova University. They gave out these fellowships so you could get your master's degree, and my major was English literature. And during that time, I was totally removed from basketball, and I felt very comfortable. You know, I spent 3-4 hours a day in the library and consulting with different professors. I thought, yeah, this is going to be my life. I'm going to be a teacher. And then at the end of my second year, I looked for jobs, and there was a teaching coaching position at a local high school, Cheltenham High School, so I applied for it. They interviewed me, and they were very impressed with my academic credentials. They said, yes, we can hire you right now as an English teacher at Cheltenham High. However, you want to be the basketball coach. We have an opening, but you have no experience. Ultimately, I said, you want to be a teacher? You can. And I turned them down. I said, no, I want to do both. So from there, I went to the University of Dayton. I had 5 classes. I was an acting assistant professor. And all of a sudden, the basketball team head coach became very ill. They only had one other assistant. His name was Don Donaher, who was the freshman coach. He heard I had played basketball, so he came to me and said, could you help us out? I said, sure. So I became the freshman coach for that year, and Donaher became the acting head coach. And subsequent to that, Donaher was the head coach for the next 25 years. As that year comes to an end, I hear that the Cheltenham High coaching position opened up again. So I get in touch with them, and I said, yeah, this is Paul Westhead. I interviewed last year, and now I'm at Dayton. And they see my credentials as a freshman coach, and they say, yes, you can be our teacher and coach at Cheltenham High. So how life changes in 1 year, that I then went back to Cheltenham and became their basketball coach and English teacher for 5 years. And in some ways, the happiest 5 years of my career.
4: And around this time of coaching around Philadelphia, you end up going to Puerto Rico, a trip that would eventually change your life. Talk about that.
6: I kind of stumbled into this. In your life, you always need somebody to give you a helping hand or give you a break. I became a college coach in Philadelphia at St. Joseph's because Jack McKinney hired me as his freshman coach. And then McKinney, during his coaching, went down to Puerto Rico to coach in the summer. 1 year he was to go back, and he couldn't do it. He had some other responsibilities. So he asked me if I would go down, and I did. So once I got down there and I saw the scene, I mean, it was an incredible basketball league. And the players were just pure basketball players. They just loved the game, and they loved to play fast. So that was kind of my introduction to the speed game. I saw a group of young men coming down the court and shooting within 4 or 5 seconds. They didn't run plays. Back in the States, if you're a coach, if you're a college coach and you're any good, you have 10 different plays, and everybody has to work them and practice them and pass the ball 5, 6, 7 times before you take a shot. Well, the Puerto Rican players said, well, just pass me the ball. If I'm open, I'll shoot it. And they were making them. Ironically, the more you pass the ball and work to get a good shot, it puts a very high priority on that shot. And therefore, it's harder to make. Whereas the fast break system of the Puerto Rican style is, they didn't have a lot of priority on the shot. They said, if I'm open, I shoot it. And if I miss, so what? I'll get another shot and make that. These are the things that got ingrained into my coaching background that led me to become, you know, a fast break choke coach.
4: And from there, you moved to Los Angeles at a very interesting time. But you didn't start out as a coach. Talk about that, and talk about Magic Johnson, Kareem Abdul-Jabbar. This was a time that people really started to pay attention to the LA Lakers. Talk about that and how you became the head coach and your time in Los Angeles.
6: It was Jack McKinney. McKinney was an assistant with the Portland Trailblazers under Jack Ramsey when Jerry Buss is the brand new owner. Magic Johnson was just drafted, and they hire Jack McKinney to be their coach. He calls me and says, I'd like you to be my assistant. You want to think it over? I said, yeah, I just thought it over. I'll be there tomorrow. Started the season, and then about 10 games into the season, we had a day off, and Jack said, do you want to play some tennis? I said, sure. And I went to the court and waited a half an hour. He didn't show. I waited an hour. He didn't show. And so I just went home and just thought maybe something came up. Then his wife called hours later and said, Jack has not been around. And she searched and they ultimately found him in the hospital. He had a bicycle accident and was seriously injured. And the next day, we had a game. So I went to the shoot-around practice, and people say, well, why'd they pick you as the coach? Well, it was either me or the trainer. That was the staff. I remember Jerry Buss saying, yeah, you're in charge for tonight. I knew I had to be because they couldn't find anyone in 5 hours. Miraculously, we won the game with a kind of fall-away jump shot by Jamal Wilkes. And, you know, out of a little bit out of default, I was the interim head coach of this team in Los Angeles, the Lakers, with Kareem and Magic.
4: You can't make that up, folks. I mean, getting to Los Angeles, starting as an assistant, and the head coach gets hurt. And by the way, that's the last thing he wanted. He was real friends with Jack McKinney, and it broke his heart that that's how he got the job. But he had a job to do. Jack had to get better. Paul had to coach the team. And as he put it, it was him or it was the trainer. And when we come back, we're going to hear more from this remarkable life story, from the streets of West Philly to the golden lights and big city lights of Los Angeles, coaching, well, Magic and Kareem, two of the greatest of all time and one of the greatest teams of all time. What will happen next? How does he handle all this? And in the end, how does this change his life? More with Paul Westhead, his book, The Speed Game, here on Our American Stories.
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8: Attitude is everything. I'm Mitch Anthony with today's Daily Dose. I was sitting talking with a friend when a local businessman walked by. My friend asked, "What do you suppose he's worth?" The question caught me off guard. First of all, it was none of my business. Second of all, my idea of a person's worth, I'm sure, was different than his. "It depends on how you measure it," was my answer. I had spent a number of years answering calls on a crisis line. I remember talking to people who, despite their wealth, felt their lives were absolutely worthless. I had come to the conclusion that a checkbook was a very poor barometer of a person's value in this world. If that isn't true, you'd have to say that Mother Teresa is worthless. I doubt anyone would say that. Magazines publish lists of the world's 10 richest, but never the world's 10 most generous. And it's good that they don't, because truly giving people don't crave attention for their deeds. 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
11: 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Because it never works for me, ever. 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
14: I'm Greg Bell, and we open with a family comedy. And then later we mosey on down to Pine Ridge to check in on Lum and Abner. While often mistaken for Brooklyn's own, William Bendix was born and raised in the Tony Borough of Manhattan. His father was an accomplished musician, and according to contemporary actor and film historian Jim Beaver, as detailed over on the Internet Movie Database, William was just 5 when he made his film debut in a 1911 silent film. It would be 3 more decades before he appeared again on the screen. He would spend some of his teen years serving as a bat boy for the New York Yankees, and he briefly worked as a singing waiter. Bendix got married in 1927 and was hired by his father-in-law as a manager for a grocery. After the business failed, he got seriously involved in theater, and he made his Broadway debut. He got the attention of film producer and directing legend Hal Roach and was signed to a contract. And in 1942, showed up in multiple films, including the war picture Wake Island, which earned him an Oscar nomination. While many today remember the Life of Riley television series, which aired throughout much of the 1950s, it indeed began on radio. And this example of that is from June 1st, 1947.
15: Dreff brings you The Life of Riley. Dreft, D-R-E-F-T, Dreft, America's largest selling brand for washing silks, nylons, woolens, dishes, presents The Life of Riley with William Bendix as Riley. Chester A. Riley's two children are 16 and 13, but doting daddy still thinks of them as babies. So whenever Babs or Junior show the slightest indication of growing up, a family crisis invariably results. The scene opens in Riley's California bungalow in the kitchen where a crisis is now cooking.
16: But Mother, it's a wonderful job and it's only for the summer and it's not as if I were going away thousands of miles. It's only to San Francisco.
17: Well, that's less than 500 miles from here. Oh, Mom, let her go.
18: Now, you stay out of this, Junior. Anyway, why are you so anxious for your sister to leave home?
17: So I can move into her room. but I guess it's hopeless. Pop will never let her go.
18: Oh, Junior's right, Babs. Far as I'm concerned, you're old enough to take care of yourself, but your father'd never consent to your living away from home.
16: But, Mother...
17: Oh, face the facts, Babs. The last time you were out with Simon Vanderhopper and you didn't come home by 10, Pop called up the FBI.
16: But I won't be living alone, Mother. There'll be other girls, and we're all going to stay at the YWCA.
17: Well, take my tip, Babs, and don't even ask him, or he'll get sore.
16: Well, I will so ask him, and don't you spoil things.
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16: Listen, let's all act real sweet to him and get him feeling good. And then when I
19: ask
16: him...
19: Well, hiya, Dumplin'.
16: Hello, dear.
17: Hiya, Pop.
16: Oh, Daddy, dear, you look so tired, you poor thing. Here, let me take your lunchbox.
17: Let me hang up your coat, Pop.
18: Here's the evening paper, dear.
16: Shall I get your slippers for you, Daddy?
17: Would you like me to run down to the corner and get you some cigars?
19: Excuse me, I must be in the wrong house. I know what you mean, and the answer is no, I'm broke.
16: But, Daddy, I'm not asking you for money.
19: You're not?
16: No, it's about something else. Well, Aren't you going to ask me what?
19: I got a feeling this is a trap and I'm walking right into it.
18: Don't be silly, dear.
19: All right, what is it?
16: Well,
17: I'm warning you, Babs. He'll say no.
16: Oh, shut up, Junior. Daddy, may I take a job this summer?
19: A job? Well, certainly. Why not? Well, Junior, you expected me to say no, huh? This'll teach you that when you try to find out what's in my head, you're up against a stone wall.
17: Just wait till you find out what the job is, and you'll say no.
19: What do you mean I'll say no? Don't be such a wise guy, Junior. I can say yes as well as the next guy. I ain't one of those selfish fathers who stand in their kids' way. My kids want something, I'm always ready to say yes.
16: Oh, then it's okay for me to take this job, even if it's in San Francisco?
19: No.
16: But, Daddy...
19: That's out of the question. Young girl like you living in San Francisco all by yourself, it's ridiculous.
18: Now, don't get so excited. After all, she's going there to work for a Veterans Housing Bureau, and
19: I don't care if she's going to San Francisco to work for the King of England. No daughter of mine is going to live all alone away up in San Francisco.
16: But why, Daddy? What's your reason?
19: They've got boys in San Francisco.
18: Oh, be sensible, Ridey. They got boys here in Los Angeles.
19: Yeah, but here they know me. I like to look these boys over. When one comes up to the porch door, I can screen him.
18: You're just being unreasonable.
19: I'm unreasonable. What about you, Peg? You think it's right for a 16-year-old girl to leave her folks?
18: Nowadays, a girl of 16 isn't a baby. Besides, I wasn't much more than 16 when you married me.
19: Well, sure, but I wouldn't let you leave your folks. I moved in with them.
16: You realize that I'm grown up. I'm over 16.
18: That's right, Riley. And remember, Babs acts much older than...
19: Look, Babsy, I know you're 16. But why are you in such a hurry to grow up? Why can't you be like I was? I didn't act 16 till I was 25.
16: Well, don't you want me to be independent and make my own decisions?
19: You can make all the decisions you want as long as you do what I say. Young girl to go out of town to work. I never heard of such a thing.
18: Riley,
19: yeah?
18: Remember the time right after we were married?
19: Yeah.
18: Remember I couldn't get a job in Brooklyn?
19: Yeah.
18: So I took a job out of town in Hoboken.
19: Oh, but that was an emergency. You had a husband to support.
16: Oh, please let me go, Daddy. It's the chance of a lifetime.
19: I don't want to hear any more about it. You ain't going, and that's final.
16: But, Daddy...
19: No. My head is made up.
16: You're mean. You never let me do anything I want. You treat me like a child.
18: Babs, dear.
19: Oh. Well, how do you like that? Did you hear what she said? She said we're mean.
18: Now, look, Riley, maybe you're acting too hasty. After all, you've worked hard all day. You're tired. Think it over and then
19: the way
18: tomorrow...
19: I feel has got nothing to do with it. It's the principle. I forbid it today. I'd have forbode it yesterday, and I'll forbode it tomorrow.
17: Morning, Pop.
19: Morning, Junior.
17: Where's Mom?
19: Hanging out the wash in the back. Sit down, eat your breakfast.
17: Oh, hiya, Babs.
19: Morning, Babs.
16: Good morning, Junior.
19: Well, sit down, Babs. I'll pour you some tomato juice.
16: Junior, would you mind pouring me some tomato juice?
17: Well, sure.
16: Thank you, Junior.
19: Well, don't drink it standing up, honey. Sit down.
17: Where are you going, Babs?
16: I'm going to drink my juice in my room. Unless, of course, some people think I'm too young to do that.
19: Junior, why is Babs sore at you?
17: Me? Well, she's sore at you on account of last night.
19: Oh. Oh, women. They're all alike. Just because I won't let her go to... Oh, that must be Sam Tuttle honking for me. He's giving me a lift to the plant.
17: Oh, you mean the man who's moved in across the street? He's Silent Sam?
19: Junior, I don't want to hear you calling him that. He's my friend, and he's entitled to respect.
17: All the kids call him Silent Sam. He never talks to anybody.
19: Well, there's a good reason why he don't talk. All day long, he's stuck in the information booth at the Union Station answering questions. So when he's off duty, he gives his tongue a rest. Come in! Well, hello, Sam. I'll be ready in a jiffy. Come in.
17: Hiya, Mr. Tuttle.
19: Pull up a chair, Sam. Sit down. Have a cup of coffee while you're waiting? Good. Go on, help yourself. Say, Sam, I meant to ask you. Well, what's the matter, Sam?
20: Oh,
19: the coffee's bitter. Well, have a lump of sugar. Well, you don't have to overdo it, Sam, or they'll start rationing again. Well, Sam, what's new? How's the missus? Oh. Well, congratulations. I hope it's a boy. Yeah, they're a lot less trouble than girls. Oh, you don't think so? Well, let me give you an example. My daughter wants to take a job out of town this summer, but I won't let her, so now she says that I'm mean and old-fashioned. Now, I want your honest opinion, Sam. Don't be afraid to tell me to my face if I'm wrong. Do you think I was mean and old-fashioned? Now, wait, Sam, let me finish. After all, Babs is only 16 and she's... Yes, yes, I know she's got brains, but still a kid like that, all alone in a big city. What do you mean I'm nuts? I'm trying to tell you why I never saw such a guy. He won't even listen to you. Now, look, Sam, I never thought you were stupid enough to... Oh, so now I insulted you, huh? Well, go. Go on, there's the door. When I want your opinion, I'll ask for it. Next time, keep your big mouth shut.
21: Come in.
19: Say, Mr. Stevenson, here's those blueprints you wanted.
21: Oh, thanks, Riley. Say, what's this I hear about your daughter applying for a job in San Francisco, huh?
19: Well, how did you know?
21: My nephew Stanley mentioned it. He's in her class at school.
19: Yeah, can you imagine, boss, a kid only 16 and she wants to go to San Francisco by herself?
21: Very unusual.

0: You've done a good job, Riley. It's a great responsibility bringing a child into the world.
1: Well, I don't deserve all the credit. My wife helped a little.
0: You know, I always say a good family man makes the best worker.
1: Oh, you're so right, boss.
0: After all, what is a family man? A leader. And that's the kind of man I always pick for promotion. First thing I look for. By the way, Riley, how long have you been at that riveting job?
1: 9 years, boss. 9 long years.
0: Well, Riley, you keep at it. Keep at it, and one of these days you'll be moving up the line.
1: Oh, thanks, boss. Thanks.
0: By the way, when is Babs leaving?
1: I don't know exactly yet, but it'll be very soon after I get home.
2: Mother! Mother!
3: Hey, Babs, what's with you?
2: Mother, wonderful things happen.
4: Babs, stop hugging me. Dear, you're choking me.
2: Oh, I can't help it. I'm so happy.
4: Well, about what? Now, calm down.
2: I've got a job in the movies.
4: The movies?
2: Isn't it sensational?
3: Well, gee, Babs. Hey, what picture are you going to be in?
2: Oh, I'm not going to act. I'm going to be a messenger girl at MGM. I'll be able to see all the stars, and I get paid, too.
4: Well, that's fine, dear, but what about San Francisco?
2: Oh, that. Well, Daddy's so set against it, I decided to just forget about it. Anyway, this job's much more thrilling. Imagine, I'll actually be working in the same studio with Van Johnson and Clark Gable and Walter Pigeon.
4: Well, this'll certainly make your father happy. I know he'd never let you go to San Francisco.
2: Oh, I've got to write the Veterans Bureau there and tell them.
5: Hello, Peg. Hi,
3: hello,
5: Junior.
3: Dear. Hiya, Pop.
2: Oh, aren't you going to say hello to me, Daddy?
1: Babs, you're talking to me?
2: And here's a great big kiss for you.
1: You kissed me? Her grief made her go berserk. Listen, Babs, about this job in San Francisco.
4: Oh, you don't have to worry about that. Babs isn't going.
1: Oh, that's where you're wrong. She is going.
3: No, she's not, Pop.
1: Oh, yes, she is.
2: No, I'm not.
1: Please, Babs, stay out of this. This is no concern of yours.
4: Riley, you mean you want her to go?
1: Why, certainly. This is the chance of a lifetime.
4: Just yesterday, you said she couldn't go.
1: Who, me? You must be dreaming.
4: Chester A. Riley, how can you deliberately... Why, I distinctly heard you say you forbid it.
3: Well, that's right, Pop. You said you forbid it today, you'd have forbought it yesterday, and you'll forboot it tomorrow.
1: I said that? Well, that's ridiculous. I may have a few faults, but one thing I don't never do is talk ungrammatic.
2: Daddy, you said...
1: What's the difference what I said? You know I never mean what I say, and I say go to San Francisco, and I mean it.
2: But, Daddy, I'll be all alone in a strange city. A girl of 16 isn't safe alone.
1: You won't be alone. You'll have boys with you. Peg, you've got to stop frightening these kids.
4: Well, of all... Now, look here, Riley. I don't know what kind of a game you're playing, but you're not going to make Babs go to San Francisco if she doesn't want to.
1: I'd never do that, Dumplin. I'm just asking the girl man to man. Babs, don't pass up this chance.
2: But I've got this job right here in Los Angeles in a movie studio.
1: Oh, movie studios. What can you see there? Movie stars. Well, you go to Fisherman's Wharf in San Francisco and see those big crabs. And that's not all. There's Nob Hill and the Golden Gate and the view from the Mark Hopkins Hotel. That's sensational. On a clear day, you can see Los Angeles. Wouldn't you like to see Los Angeles?
2: Well, you know, I've always wanted to see San Francisco. But this movie job, maybe I... Oh, but after all, I can always get a job here in town. But it isn't every day a girl gets a chance to go to San Francisco. I'm going.
1: Atta girl now. There's a girl with a logical mind. Just like her father.
4: But, Babs, you just
1: Please,
4: said...
1: Please, Peg, be fair to the child. Don't try to force her to do what you want while I'm forcing her to do what I want.
2: Oh, I'm so excited. Well, if I'm leaving tomorrow, I better start packing.
1: Yeah.
4: Well, Riley, I hope you're satisfied now that you've finally gotten your own way. But all I can say is that... Well, Riley, what's the matter? Why is your chin trembling like that? What's wrong now?
1: She's gone.

0: baby is going away and leaving me all alone. Oh, why did she listen to me?
1: We're right in the middle of the life of Riley. Stay tuned. We'll be back with more after this.
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3: I'm meteorologist Bella Pittman. We have lows falling into the mid-50s tonight with mostly clear skies. In the far northwest region, we're seeing northeast winds at 15 miles per hour, gust to 25 miles per hour as a cold front drops across the area. Isolated patches of fog pop up across Oklahoma Sunday morning before moving out, leaving nothing but sunshine through the afternoon. Highs push into the low 70s across the northern portion of Kansas and Nebraska. In southern Kansas and Oklahoma, high 70s. In the far northwest, we are seeing southeast winds at 10 miles per hour, gust to 20, as high pressure builds over Colorado. Monday, highs in the mid-70s, with sunshine and south winds at 15 miles per hour, gusting up to 30. Warm temperatures and gusty winds through the end of the week.
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4: And now back to The Life of Riley with William Bendix as Riley.
5: Peg, is Babs through packing yet?
6: No, dear, not yet.
5: I wish she'd hurry. Peg, you got to have a little talk with her before she goes.
6: Talk? What about?
5: Well, she'd be all alone in San Francisco, and... Well, you ought to tell her... You know...
6: Now, listen, Riley, I know my daughter. I don't have to tell her anything. She can take care of herself.
5: Yeah, but Peg, we can't let her go just like that.
6: Well, all right, then, you have a talk with her.
5: But it ain't up to me, it's up to you.
6: Now, why me?
5: Well, that's nature. When the little chick leaves the barnyard, who goes clucking after her? Not the rooster. The old hen. So go ahead and cluck, talk to her.
6: Oh, Riley, don't be silly.
5: Well, okay, then if you won't give her a little maternal advice, I will. Babs! Oh, Babs!
7: I'm in here, Daddy.
5: Oh. Are you finished packing, honey?
7: Yes, I'm all through.
5: Good. I wanted to have a nice, long talk with you.
7: What about?
5: Well, let me put it another way. You see, now take boys.
7: What about them?
5: Well, what I mean is that you see, honey, you...
7: Look, Daddy, if you're trying to tell me to be careful who I go out with and not to smoke and not to go to dance halls and not to stay up late, please stop worrying, because I won't.
5: Well, I guess I covered everything. I'll go see if your mother's ready.
6: Well, all through with your little talk? Didn't take you very long.
5: I believe in coming right to the point.
8: Hey, the taxi's here, Babs.
5: Babs, taxi's here. Hurry up.
7: In a second.
5: Now, listen, Peg. We mustn't let on to Babs how bad we feel about her going. No scenes, no bawling.
6: Don't worry.
5: Yeah, you too, Junior. You got to say goodbye with a smile. Be a brave little man. No crying.
8: I won't, Pop.
5: We gotta keep smiling, remember.
7: Well, I'm ready to go.
5: Oh, my little baby.
7: Oh, Daddy, don't get upset.
6: Oh, for heaven's sake, Riley, pull yourself together.
8: Well, you better hurry, Babs, you'll miss the train.
6: Yes, dear, come on, let's go. Riley, aren't you coming?
0: Now, you go without me, I'll stay home with Junior.
7: But don't you want to see me off?
0: I couldn't stand it. I'm afraid if I go to the station, I won't let you get on the train. I'll say goodbye now. Goodbye, Babs.
7: Goodbye, Daddy, and don't cry. I'll only be gone 2 months.
0: Well, who's crying? Look, I'm laughing. Oh, why did I let her go? The house won't be the same without her. She's only been gone 10 minutes, and already the place is like a morgue.
9: May I come in?
0: Who's that?
9: It is I, Digby Odell, the friendly undertaker.
0: Oh, I didn't hear you ring, Digger.
9: The door was open. Greetings, Riley. You're looking fine. Very natural.
0: Well, I feel terrible, Digger. It's my girl, Babs.
9: Ah, yes. Girls can be a problem. Take my youngest daughter, Lily Fern. For a lark, she told her schoolmates that I'm a certified public accountant. And yesterday, the father of one of her classmates phoned up and said, Odell, I've got a few figures I'd like you to straighten out.
0: You mean you thought it was...
9: Exactly. So I said, very well, I'll send my vehicle over. Imagine my chagrin when he replied, don't bother, I'll mail them to you.
0: Well, my trouble with Babs is different. She's got a job out of town for the summer.
9: Oh, splendid. It's a fine thing for a girl to be independent. Most of the people I meet won't stand on their own 2 feet. They depend on other people to carry them.
0: But Babs is going all the way to San Francisco.
9: Ah, San Francisco. An enchanting city. I know its history well. The Great Fire in 1851. The earthquake in 1906. The explosion in 1916. I adore San Francisco. It's okay.
0: But I'm worried about her. A young girl coming to a big city all alone?
9: Riley, I have an idea. Has your daughter left yet?
0: Well, no, I guess she's still at the station.
9: Then take my advice. Go to the station. Go with her to San Francisco. Once you get her settled, your mind will rest in peace.
0: Digger, that's a wonderful idea. I'll do it. But can I make it? The train leaves in 15 minutes.
9: Come, my business vehicle is parked across the street. I'll drive you there.
0: Oh, thanks, Digger. Yeah, you sure you won't mind driving back alone?
9: I'm used to it. Believe me.
0: Well, okay, let's go, Digger. You know, I always did want to see San Francisco.
9: It's well worth seeing. Alcatraz, the cable cars, the Presidio.
0: Don't forget the Golden Gate.
9: Let's not talk shop. Well, come. We'd better be shoveling off.
6: Better get aboard, dear.
7: Well, goodbye, Mother.
6: Now take care of yourself, Babsy, dear. Promise.
7: I will,
8: Babs.
7: Mother.
8: Hey, Babs, wait. Hey, wait, Babs.
7: Oh, it's Junior. I wonder what...
6: Oh, my heaven, something's happened. What is it, Junior?
8: A telegram for Babs. I was just leaving for school when it came.
7: A telegram for me?
8: Yeah, here. It's from the Veterans Housing. They don't want you to go to San Francisco.
6: Why not?
7: Opening new regional office in Los Angeles and will require your services there. We'll wire you further instructions tomorrow.
6: Oh, isn't that wonderful, Babs. Now you won't have to go away. It's a lucky thing Junior got you before you got on the train.
7: I don't know whether I'm coming or going.
8: Well, let's go home.
7: Oh, won't Daddy be surprised when he sees me back home? I can hardly wait to see the expression on his face.
0: There's the train, Tigger. We made it.
9: Just in time. Yeah. Quick, get aboard. Climb up the rear platform.
0: Yeah, I made it. I made it. So long, Digger.
9: Pleasant journey.
0: I'm sorry we can't make the trip together.
9: Don't worry. Someday we will.
0: So long, Digger. Goodbye. Goodbye, Digger.
9: Farewell, Riley.
8: Hey, Mom, look. Bob's on the train.
7: Oh, Riley. Riley.
0: Goodbye, Dumplin. I'll miss you.
8: Bob.
0: Goodbye, Junior.
7: Daddy.
0: Goodbye, Babs. Goodbye, honey. I'll miss you, Babs.
7: What
0: a revolting development this is.

0: Kraft will bring back the Rileys in a moment.
1: Oh, Babs, I'm worried about your father. Why hasn't he called?
2: Oh, I told you, Mother, that train must have been an express and he couldn't get off till he got to San Francisco.
1: Even so, he must have arrived in San Francisco by now. The train left 12 hours ago. Thank heaven, that must be him. Hello?
3: Hello, Dumplin.
1: Oh, Riley, are you all right?
3: I'm okay. Just come and get me.
1: Get you? But I can't go to San Francisco.
3: I'm not in San Francisco. I'm in Glendale.
1: Glendale?
3: Yeah. I didn't have a ticket, and the conductor got very fresh. So to put him in his place, I let him throw me off in Glendale.
1: Oh. Well, why didn't you phone?
3: I didn't have a dime for the payphone. And the people I'm staying with in Glendale wouldn't let me use their phone until now.
1: They wouldn't?
3: Oh.
1: Well, who are you staying with in Glendale?
3: The Glendale police. Come and get me, Peg.

Procter & Gamble, makers of Dreff, the sudsing miracle for silks, nylons, woolens, dishes, invites to be their guests next week to hear The Life of Riley with William Bendix as Riley. William Bendix can currently be seen in the Paramount picture, Calcutta. The Life of Riley is produced by Irving Brecker and is directed by Don Bernard. Music by Lou Kozloff. The script was written by Reuben Shipp, Alan Lipscott, and Jack Brecker. Mrs. Riley is Paula Winslow, Digger Odell is John Brown, Babs is Barbara Eiler, Junior is Tommy Cook, Stevenson is Ken Christie, and Silent Sam is Silent Sam. And this is Ken Carpenter inviting you to listen again next week to The Life of Riley and reminding you, for faster, brighter, safer cleaning than any previous suds in history, use Dreft. 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
2: The Life of Riley from June 1st, 1947. At the beginning of that one, I talked about the early career of William Bendix. But what about the woman who voiced wife Peg? Paula Winslow was a North Dakota native. She married her childhood sweetheart, John Sutherland, and it was his love of movies that led to her career. The couple had moved to Hollywood in order to pursue his dream of becoming a famous motion picture director. While he never achieved that level, Sutherland did carve out a nice career as an educational and documentary filmmaker. His wife, Paula, though, proved early on she was a tremendous voice actor. For example, in 1942, she was Bambi's mother in Disney's animated classic. And beginning in the mid-1930s, Winslow began showing up on all kinds of L.A.-produced radio programs, both comedies and dramas. In addition to Peg, she also spent time as Principal Conklin's wife, Martha, on Armist Brooks, a role that she handled on both radio and television. I'm Greg Bell, and up next on Win Radio was Chester Locke and Norris Goff as Lum and Abner, right after this.

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10: 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Chester Locke and Norris Goff were much more than just Lum and Abner. They wrote most of the Quarter Hour episodes and voiced many other characters as well. For example, in this one, Locke is not only Lum, but he's also Cedric Weehunt. And I believe his veteran radio actress Lorene Tuttle is Ellie Connors, now pretending to be Lum's niece, Mary. Let's head back to August 3rd of 1943.
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0: And now, let's see what's going on down in Pine Ridge. Well, Lum and Abner are breathing easier now that they've found a new identity for the little 12-year-old girl they have befriended. As far as Pine Ridge is concerned, she is now Lum's niece from Wisconsin, rather than Ellie Connors, who escaped from a reform school nearly 2 weeks ago. As we look in on the little community today, we find the old fellows in their jot 'em down store and library. Abner is talking on the telephone. Listen.
1: Yes, Mom? A can of coffee, or a sack of coffee. Oh, sure, the points is off of it now. Yeah, but most of it comes in sacks. Why, sure, we got plenty left.
2: Here's a curious thing, Abner.
1: Anything else now, Miss Barton?
2: Now that folks can get all the coffee they want again, they don't appear to want it so bad no more.
1: All right, well, fine, Miss Barton. This afternoon, I reckon we can get it over there to you. Mom? Oh, Mary's just fine, thank you. Yes, Mom. All right, much obliged. Goodbye.
2: Did she ask about Mary?
1: Doggies, I couldn't think who she's talking about for a minute, though. You know, I just keep forgetting that Ellie's name is Mary now that she's supposed to be your niece, Lum.
2: Well, that's something you better practice to where you don't forget it no more.
1: Oh, well, now, I'll get on to it all right.
2: You was to forget and call her Ellie one of these days, they'd know for sure who she is.
1: I won't forget. I ain't as ignorant as I appear to be. Whereabouts is Mary at now, Lum?
2: Send her outside.
1: Outside?
2: Yeah, when she's in the store, she thinks she's got to work all the time.
1: Oh.
2: Feared folks will get suspicious about that.
1: Yeah.
2: Ain't natural for a 12-year-old youngin' to want to work that way.
1: Why, of course it ain't. You know, Lum, she reminds me a little bit of Elizabeth.
2: Elizabeth?
1: Yes, sir. Someday she's gonna make some feller a good woman. That is, when she gets stout enough to handle an axe and do field work, she will.
2: She didn't want to go a while ago, but that little Blevins girl come along, so I give both of them some money and send them down to the drugstore to get a dish of ice cream. That is, if Ed's got any in today.
1: Well, that was thoughty. I doggies, you know the folks are sure taking to Ellie, Mary, ain't they?
2: Oh, yeah. I believe it's doing her a lot of good, too, you know. Seems like her face don't look so little and pinched or something.
1: No.
2: Like it did when we first seen her.
1: Oh, yeah, she's starting to look like a different youngin', ain't no doubts about that.
2: Of course, there's one thing she's got to get over, and that's looking so scared and acting suspicious every time Uncle Henry Lunsford comes around.
1: Oh, just scares the youngin' to death.
2: Oh, she's gonna give herself dead away if she ain't careful.
1: And that Uncle Henry, he takes that town marshal job of his so serious that he's suspicious everybody he sees, just on general principles.
2: Yeah, but I don't believe Uncle Henry expects nothing. Leastways, he don't act that way.
1: Well, I sure hope he don't. I tell you, Lum, maybe we oughtn't to let her run around alone too much, though. Special places where she might bump into Uncle Henry and start talking to him and give herself away.
2: I ain't much worried about that no more. Nearsighted as he is and all.
1: Yeah.
2: Besides, I want her to get out as much as possible, especially with young folks her age.
1: Yeah. Well, I'll admit that's a good idea, but wait a minute, there comes Cedric up out there.
2: Cedric?
1: Yeah, right there, coming in.
2: Huh. What's he doing over here this time of day?
1: No telling.
2: I reckon he's got fired off his job at the defense plant.
1: I don't know. I ain't hear nothing about it.
3: Wonderful world.
1: Yeah, howdy, Cedric.
2: Yeah, hello, Cedric.
1: Hi, doggies, you look awful happy for a feller's just been fired.
3: Fired? I ain't been fired.
1: Well, Lum said you was.
2: I never, no such a
1: you
2: thing.
1: You did done it, Lum.
2: Just ask how come Cedric wasn't at the plant now.
1: Oh,
3: that's cause I got premoted again.
1: Premoted? Did you show enough, Cedric?
3: Yes, Mom, I got premoted back to my old job on the graveyard shift.
1: Oh, well, law me, that ain't much of a premotion, is it?
2: Yeah, you're sort of advancing backwards that way, Cedric.
3: I don't know what I'm doing, but I know I'm proud to get back to working all night long again. I don't like that daytime work.
1: Well, why don't you like it, Cedric?
3: Oh, I keep falling asleep all the time.
1: Couldn't keep awake, huh?
3: No, Mom, couldn't do that neither.
1: Well, I don't reckon you can do your best work when you're asleep. That is, not your level best, anyway. Of course, it might not make much difference in your case, Cedric.
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3: Say, is that little girl nephew still staying with you fellers?
1: Marry me?
2: Yeah, she's still here, visiting. That reminds me, Cedric, long as you ain't working days now, maybe you can sort of take her around and introduce her to some of the other young'uns.
1: Yeah, that's a good thing for you to do, Cedric.
3: Yes, Ma, but I don't much think I'd like that much, I don't think hardly.
1: Well, why wouldn't you, Cedric?
3: Oh, I don't know.
1: Huh?
3: She ain't but 12 year old, and I'm too grown up of a boy for nothing like that.
1: It ain't gonna hurt you one bit in the world, Cedric.
2: Of course not. You can just act like she's your little sister. Be a big brother to her.
1: Yeah, be a brother. That's it, Cedric.
3: How could I be a brother? I ain't even married. That ain't got nothing to do with it, though, has it?
1: Why, of course it ain't.
3: Well, anyways, talking to them youngins bores me something terrible. Growed up business feller like me.
1: Yeah, you ain't so growed up, Cedric.
3: I am too growed up. Papa says I'm even overgrown.
1: He does, huh?
3: Yes, Mom. Special for my age, he says.
1: Well, I still think if you'd take... Wait a minute, there comes Mary right now. This would be a good chance for her and you to get better acquainted, too, Cedric.
3: Well, I have to be going, I think.
1: No, you don't. Now, you stay right there, Cedric. Just stay right there. Bound you ain't got a thing in the world to do.
3: Well, I ain't even checked in at the pinball machine today yet.
1: Yeah, you don't have to. Well, hello, Mary.
6: Hello.
2: Did you get your ice cream all right, sis?
6: Uh-huh. Strawberry, and I had chocolate stuff on it, and... Oh, hello, Cedric.
3: Hello.
1: Is that all you're going to say, Cedric?
3: Oh, goodbye.
1: Huh?
3: I'll see you fellas later.
1: Cedric, you come back here.
2: Yeah, you ain't leaving yet, Cedric. Mary, Cedric here said he'd love to sort of show you around the town.
6: He did?
1: Yeah, play games with you, Mary.
3: Play games?
1: That's what he said, Mary. So why don't him and you just, well, go somers and get better acquainted with one another?
6: Well, gee, I think I better get to work.
2: Now, listen here, young lady. You can get that idea right out of your mind. Ain't a speck of work that you have to do. Now, run along with Cedric and enjoy yourself.
6: Well, if you want me to.
2: Well, of course we do. Now, run along.
1: Go on, Cedric. Don't look that away there. Stand there twisting and squirming that away. Go on.
3: All right. Doggone it anyway.
1: Cedric.
2: Oh, we'll see you youngins when you get back. Now, go ahead and have a good time.
1: Yeah, so long.
6: So long.
1: Well, go on, Cedric, and follow her.
3: Well, I'm going. Go on.
6: Well, here we are.
3: Uh-huh.
6: Hello.
3: Hello.
6: What part of the town is nice? I mean, whereabouts do you want to show me around to?
3: Oh, I don't know.
6: Well, what part of the town do you like best?
3: Oh, I don't know.
6: Oh. Well, what would you like to do?
3: I don't know.
6: You're funny. Is that all you know how to say?
3: No, Ma. I can say a lot of stuff. I'm a big grown-up businessman of a feller.
6: Well, what else can you say then?
3: Oh, I don't know.
6: What kind of games was it you wanted to play?
3: I don't want to play no games of no kind, I don't think.
6: Oh. Well, maybe I could think up an awful easy one for you.
3: I don't know how to play many games except the pinball machine.
6: Oh.
3: It's all I can play. I can't catch on to none of them other ones very good.
6: Mm-hmm. Well, shall we just talk about stuff then? You know, like life and things?
3: Well, I reckon so. I don't know.
6: We can talk about the war. All the grown-ups do, I know. It's awful interesting, too. I seen in a newspaper this morning where the Russians was doing awful good, making advancements and all that. Did you know that, Cedric?
3: Did I know what?
6: I mean, about the Russians and the war.
3: What kind of a war are they in?
6: Well, gee, don't you read the newspapers?
3: Yes, Mom, every day. Dick Tracy, I read him. Do you think Miss Pruneface is very pretty?
6: Who's Mrs. Pruneface?
3: Oh, the woman with the whip. Don't you know nothing?
6: No. Well, maybe we can talk about books. Have you read any of them?
3: Well, Mr. Abner read me one once about Pinky Winky the Rabbit. I liked it a little bit. Not much, though, I don't think. Reading's too hard.
6: Well, I bet you I know some books you'd like. They're about detectives and stuff. I took them out of the library when Uncle Lum wasn't looking because he wouldn't want me to read them. And one of them's named, I can't think of it now.
3: Well, I don't want to read nothing, no way. Reading always has too many words in it.
6: I know now. No, you like this, too. It's Alice Jimmy Valentine.
3: Who?
6: Alice Jimmy Valentine. Come on, Sippy.
3: Where are we going?
6: I hid them around back of the store. Let's go around there and find them.
3: Well, I don't want to find them.
6: Oh, come on. This would be fun, Cedric. Junior, you'd like it.
3: Excuse me a minute, Miss Marielle. I've got to run back to the store. I forgot something, I think.
6: Oh, well, all right, Cedric, but you hurry back now. I'll be trying to think up something easier for you to do.
3: This small? Hey, Mr. Abner. Mr. Lum.
1: What is it, Cedric? I thought you and Mary was going somewhere.
3: Well, I ain't going to do it. This kid stuff's went too fur.
1: Went too fur?
3: Yes, Mama, I done everything I could study up to entertain her, but now you know what she wants to do?
1: No, what, Cedric?
3: She wants me to play hide-and-seek with a couple of little kids named Alice and Jimmy Valentine.

0: From August 3rd, 1943, records indicate niece Mary, actually real name Ellie Connors, was voiced by Loreen Tuttle. Well, around that time, she was also appearing on a long-running half-hour radio comedy program, playing a different niece. That character was later played by Louise Erickson and then Mary Lee Robb. I'll name the series and wrap up when radio was right after this.
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9: 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Mark shared a couple with me here.
10: But we've introduced a flexible credential whereby a single card can be what you want it to be depending on the transaction type. 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And it's a way in which the consumers can have a little bit more control over who they share their data with.
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8: That was your Tech It Out Minute.
0: Welcome back to When Radio Was. Before the break, I posed the following question. What long-running radio comedy series featured the following actresses playing the title character's niece? Loreen Tuttle, Louise Erickson, and Mary Lee Robb. The answer is The Great Gildersleeve. I'm Greg Bell, and we're done this time around, but hey, remember to visit us at whenradiowas.com. 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
12: Hi, this is Kyle Bauer with Plain Talk with the girl who's whipping her head back and forth because she's been to the races, Jamie Bloom.
13: Yeah, right.
12: Boom, boom, boom, boom.
13: Yeah. Still trying to get past my dizziness.
12: Did you take two other people with you to the... to the races?
13: There were three. There were four of us total.
12: Well, three is the perfect number. One okay. to say, here they come. One to say, here they are. One to say, there they go.
13: Yeah, so yeah, exactly.
12: The third person's just a fill-in, just
13: right.
12: in case somebody's neck gets sore.
13: Right, yeah. No, we did get to go to NASCAR yesterday. And my third year, my third time going, and I just love going. Gosh, it's fun. It's just fun.
12: Well, there's certainly been a lot of people around this area that it's been a big part of their entertainment for a lot of years, but a lot of my friends are not as animate about going as they used to be.
13: Yeah. Well, I think that might be kind of as a whole. Okay. You know, I think NASCAR kind of hit its peak several years ago, and I don't feel like it's quite what it was. But there's still a huge crowd yesterday. There was still a big crowd. In fact, I felt like the crowd yesterday there in Kansas City was bigger than it had been the last 2 years. But the weather yesterday was just perfect. I mean, you're talking 75 degrees and not much sun. It was overcast most of the day.
12: Does that kind of weather make for a fast track?
13: I have no idea.
12: Okay, they didn't say whether the speeds were ahead of normal.
13: Right?
12: Or anything
13: no,
12: like
13: I didn't.
12: That,
13: so. Well, and you know, I don't rent the headset.
12: Okay.
13: Next time, I think I will rent the headset so that I can hear the NASCAR radio announcers better. I don't have a favorite. So everybody says, "Well, who are you rooting for?" You know, I really don't have a favorite.
12: How long
13: I know
12: a kind race
13: of some of the big names. It started at 2, and I think we were leaving there 5:30.
12: But how many miles is that?
13: Oh, I don't know. Okay. It was 200 and
12: some laps.
13: Yeah,
12: usually they're 400 or 500.
13: Yeah, I don't know. I should have that information, but I don't because you know I'm a once a year.
12: Right.
13: Once a year. I'm a fan all the time, but I'm a once a year fan when it comes to attending.
12: Did the finish come down to a close finish?
13: It actually did, yes. It was Larson and Briscoe, I think, were kind of battling it out, and they changed, the lead changed a couple of times, and that was exciting, and everybody, you know, was watching that. And anyway, Larson ended up winning it, so it was fun. But we didn't see a lot of accidents yesterday or... I mean, there was, I think, one time somebody blew a tire or an engine or something on the other side of the track, and they had to stop. So not a lot of restarts, which I kind of like. I kind of like the restarts.
12: Oh, you do?
13: Oh, yeah. Okay.
12: Everybody piles up.
13: And... Yeah, when they're all piled up and they go by. And there was one little mishap during one of the restarts where one of them rear-ended the other, and then they kind of all spun out. And not a big deal, but anyway. So, yeah. It was a long day, and I mean, the end of a big weekend, of course, Piatique weekend.
12: Did you go to the Piatique parade on Saturday?
13: I went to the Piatique parade Friday night.
12: Talk about great weather on that.
13: Oh, yeah, I know. Oh. And here we were all prepared for rain.
12: Yes.
13: And then it held off, which was great.
12: Looked like it was going to wash out the whole weekend, and it didn't wash anything out. And the weather was as good as I have ever been there for the parade. Because sometimes it's cold, sometimes it's hot,
13: right?
12: And sometimes it's not that hot, but if you're in the sun, it's hot,
13: so right? Yeah,
12: it lasts about 45 minutes.
13: Yeah, I think so. That's about right. So, Friday night we had some friends come for cruise night, and that also was a beautiful night. It had rained some early in the day Friday, but then it ended up being gorgeous for cruise night.
12: Was there a lot of cruisers?
13: There were quite a few cruisers.
12: For those who don't know what cruise night is, anybody that wants to drive anything in the downtown area of Clay Center, you're welcome to do it. It doesn't have to be a totally refurbished car. It doesn't have to be refurbished at all. It doesn't matter what year it is. You know, it's just driving around, and you might drive for an hour and then stop and visit with people and then drive again. Or you might drive at 5 o'clock to 6 and then go do something else. Or you might not even start driving till 8 o'clock in the evening.
13: So yeah, I feel like most come earlier. We've kind of learned that through the years that because you know, for a lot of years our boys played football, so we felt like we missed out on cruise night a lot of times.
12: By the time after football,
13: it was always kind of, even if you were in town, you know, it still was kind of wound down. But we watched that for a while, and that was fun. And they on the courthouse square, it's kind of fun. They have somebody announcing what the vehicles are, which for me is good because I don't know what every single vehicle is. And so that was kind of neat that they would tell you what they were.
12: Do they just know that stuff, or do you register with them so they know?
13: I wondered that to myself.
12: My wife drove through one time in her minivan.
13: Yes. I remember this story.
12: Yeah, she was just coming through town, and she, in Friday evening, and she thought, well, I'll just see. And she drove past the review stand, and they didn't know her name, but they said, well, that looks like a 2014 minivan. Uh-huh. And it's like,
13: Yeah. I did wonder that. I wondered if people, or if he just happens to know cars well enough. So I think it's Rick Stanley,
12: I don't know.
13: Yeah,
12: I
13: think it's Rick Stanley that does that. Anyway. But that was fun, and we had gone down to the local bar downtown, too, because they had a band on Friday night that out of Salina, the Sunset Sinners, and they're so good. And I've seen them several times and wanted to see them.
12: And it's appropriate because that bar's called the Garage Bar.
13: Right. Yes. Mm-hmm. And they, it did rain pretty hard later Friday, but they had moved the band inside. And so it was a perfect night in there too. And yeah. It sounded great. And we just had a really good time with these friends that had come to town. And so by Piatique Saturday, we were kind of tired.
12: But. Well, and Piatique Friday weekend draws a lot of reunions at Clay
13: Yes,
12: Center.
13: And you had a reunion.
12: And we had our 50th class reunion, and we had a great crowd. We had about 60 people.
13: Yeah.
12: 60 graduates.
13: That's awesome.
12: And
13: yeah.
12: So my point is, I didn't include their spouses.
13: Out of how many graduated with your
12: class?
13: Well,
12: we graduated 127-ish. Mm-hmm. There seems to be some great controversy, whether it's 126 or 127.
13: Okay.
12: But then we've had 20 die.
13: Mm-hmm.
12: Mm-hmm. So with 60 that attended, thereabouts, and 20 that died, that's 80 of 127. That's
13: pretty good turnout.
12: Pretty good turnout, yeah.
13: So were you on the float? I saw your trailer go by. Were you driving?
12: Right. No, I was on the right-hand side.
13: You must have been on the other side.
12: See, that's the thing is you... The people on the float, when you're looking out,
13: mm-hmm.
12: you only see half the people in the parade, and the parade only sees half the people.
13: Mm-hmm.
12: So,
13: yeah.
12: You know, you don't know who's on the other side.
13: Yeah.
12: And then they turned around and came through again.
13: Yes.
12: But
13: yes.
12: They didn't have people swap to the other side.
13: I looked at that. I wondered if they did, because I never could pick
12: sense.
13: You out.
12: No.
13: I knew it was your
12: class.
13: Well,
12: and to be honest, I got off after the first time through, because I wanted to see the rest of the parade.
13: I see.
12: Yeah.
13: Okay, well.
12: So, anyway, and we had a Friday night get-together and a Saturday night get-together and did the parade on Saturday. It was 11 o'clock, and so it was a busy weekend with a lot of people, nice attendance, and mm-hmm. people that I hadn't seen for a long time. And
13: got to catch up with everyone.
12: Yeah.
13: It was even fun for me Friday night. Now, my brother-in-law, Garth, my husband's younger brother, who's just 2 years older than me, he was in town for his reunion, so I knew a lot of those classmates, so it was fun. They were all down there Friday night. It was really fun to catch up with some of them.
12: I wonder how many reunions were in town. Five, six?
13: I feel like there were five or six.
12: Yeah.
13: Yeah, yeah, and some did bigger things, and some maybe laid a little lower, and you didn't even know they were having a reunion.
12: Right.
13: You know, because there was one group I know that was going to just kind of be down there around the corner in the bar.
12: Okay.
13: And they weren't doing, I had, you know, talked to the owner of the bar, and they weren't having her do food or anything. You know what I mean? They were just doing a get together.
12: Hey, we're going to meet there if you want
13: right.
12: to come. Right.
13: Right. Exactly. So yeah, it was a good weekend. And like you said, the weather cooperated better than we thought it would. And so,
12: but yeah, now this week sounds like it could be a washout for a lot of the week.
13: It does. Yeah. I'm back at work today to rest up and get ready for it.
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0: I'm Greg Bell, and coming up, we open with my Uncle Ralph in an episode of The Mysterious Traveler. Then later, we make our weekly visit to Valley Springs for Mary Foster, the editor's daughter. Ralph Bell was not really my uncle. As a matter of fact, Bell was not his last name. It actually was a lengthy Italian surname, which I won't even try to pronounce. Known for his odd, quirky, sing-song style of delivery, he was very busy, usually as a New York City-based radio performer. Joining Bell in this offering known as Key Witness will be Charles Webster, Brett Morrison, and Lawson Zerbe. It's from January 15th, 1952.
15: This is the Mysterious Traveler, inviting you to join me on another journey into the realm of the strange and the terrifying. I hope you will enjoy the trip, and it will thrill you a little and chill you a little. So settle back, get a good grip on your nerves, and be comfortable.